0: us of the important promises and covenants made long centuries ago to a people long dead, which are being fulfilled in our day. Wouldn't that go a long way toward showing that God is the same yesterday, today, and forever, and that He remembers His covenants to the children of men, and that no matter how long it seems to take the human mind, He has not forgotten or forsaken His ancient promises? The Book of Mormon was published in 1830, before Joseph Smith was even 25 years old. In a few short years, you will be that same age. Even with all the educational advantages you will have between now and the time you are that age, can you imagine producing a volume like the Book of Mormon? Could you sit day after day in front of a scribe and recite endless passages of Isaiah or even Jacob chapter 5? Could you speak for days in one long paragraph without any double checking, without any punctuation, without any proofreading, and then submit the final product of hundreds of pages to a publisher? Several months before the Book of Mormon was published, Section 4 of the Doctrine and Covenants was written. It is inspiring to note that this section was given by the young prophet to his father, who had encouraged Joseph to listen to the angel Moroni when Joseph had confided in him about the angel's visit almost 5 years previously. Looking back over the nearly 200 years since this revelation was given, its prophetic import is astounding. Now behold, a marvelous work is about to come forth among the children of men. Therefore, O ye that embark in the service of God, see that ye serve Him with all your heart, might, mind, and strength, that ye may stand blameless before God at the last day. For behold, the field is white, all ready to harvest. And lo, he that thrusteth in his sickle with his might, the same layeth up in store that he perisheth not, and bringeth salvation to his soul. Ask and ye shall receive, knock and it shall be opened unto you. Amen. This revelation was given in February of 1829. The church would not be officially established for over another year. Yet the young prophet had the temerity to predict that his effort, the restoration of the gospel, was going to result in a marvelous work. You live in a day and time where over 100 temples dot the earth, with dozens under construction. You are going on your mission at a time when there are nearly 14 million people around the globe who are now members of the church established by a 25-year-old prophet and five other men on April 6, 1830. Before you are much older, this church will celebrate its bicentennial. Who would have gambled on the chances of this movement in its infancy in February of 1829? Yet that is what young Joseph did. Why? Because he told the truth. He knew that God was behind the work he had begun, and nothing was ultimately going to defeat it. Section 5 of the Doctrine and Covenants was also written before the Book of Mormon was published. It tells us that there will be three other witnesses who will see the plates and bear witness to the world that they are real. They will affix their testimony to the volume, and millions upon millions will read their words and know that they, not just Joseph, have actually seen the plates with their eyes, and will bear solemn and consistent testimony that it is the work of God and not man as long as that work is published to the world. What kind of audacity would it take for a complete fraud and forger to make such a statement before the witnesses had seen the plates he supposedly didn't have? Imagine, after making such a prediction in the absence of real plates, that you were to actually find three people to lie for you, stand by their testimonies despite the fact that they would all become estranged from you at some point, and who would never deny their testimonies regardless of suffering, persecution, loss of reputation, and cruel mockery, even decades after your untimely death at the hands of a mob. Where in the world can you find an instance where a confederacy of liars ever withstood such a test? What could possibly hold these witnesses to their word under the most trying circumstances, even after the ringleader of the conspiracy was long dead and could no longer hold any influence over them? When weighed in the balance, as incredible as it seems at first glance, the only consistent explanation for the success of this church and for the lives of the witnesses, and most especially for the unshakable testimony of Joseph Smith, despite all the forces arrayed against him, is that the Book of Mormon is true. Every other explanation seems to wither with the test of time or persecution. No other explanation can account for the rise of this church out of total obscurity to what it is today. The Book of Mormon is tangible evidence for the prophetic calling of Joseph Smith. As Hugh Nibley once said, books don't write themselves. Somebody had to have written the Book of Mormon. The question is whether it is ancient or modern. Critics who wish to dismiss Joseph Smith as a fraud must confront this book. As Elder Jeffrey R. Holland recently said, "I testify that one cannot come to full faith in this latter-day work and thereby find the fullest measure of peace and comfort in these our times until he or she embraces the divinity of the Book of Mormon and the Lord Jesus Christ of whom it testifies. If anyone is foolish enough or misled enough to reject 531 pages of a heretofore unknown text teeming with literary and Semitic complexity without honestly attempting to account for the origin of those pages, especially without accounting for their powerful witness of Jesus Christ and the profound spiritual impact that witness has had on what is now tens of millions of readers, if that is the case, then such a person, elect or otherwise, has been deceived. And if he or she leaves this church, it must be done by crawling over or under or around the Book of Mormon to make that exit. In that sense, the book is what Christ himself has said it to be, a stone of stumbling, a rock of offense, a barrier in the path of one who wishes not to believe in this work. Witnesses, even witnesses who were for a time hostile to Joseph, testified to their death that they had seen an angel and had handled the plates. They have been shown unto us by the power of God, and not of man, they declared. Wherefore, we know of a surety the work is true. With regard to how to teach from and about the Book of Mormon, follow the suggestions that are found in the missionary manual, Preach My Gospel. If your investigators have unusual or difficult questions, you can always refer them to our FAIR Wiki, where many of these kinds of questions are addressed. But remember that it is the Spirit that will convert people to the gospel, and the Spirit will confirm the testimony of Christ that is found in the Book of Mormon. Remember that the Book of Mormon has the potential, if it is read, to reconvert an unbelieving generation to Jesus Christ. Finally, always keep in mind that our witness is primarily the testimony of Christ and his apostles, that he died, was resurrected, and ascended to heaven, and that he will come again in his glory. Everything else is merely an appendage to that witness. Keep that foremost in your mind as you engage both the honest in heart as well as the rest of the world, and it should be a great help to you. If there is an issue that you have been wondering about, you can often find the latest answers at the FAIR Wiki, found at fairmormon.org. If you can't find your answer there, feel free to pose your question to the FAIR Apologists by visiting the FAIR contact page. Occasionally, such a question will be featured on FAIR Questions. 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Music for this episode was provided courtesy of Lawrence Green. The opinions expressed in this podcast are not necessarily the views of The Church of Jesus Christ of Latter-day Saints or of FAIR.
1: Our next speaker is Mike Ash. Mike Ash is a veteran member of FAIR. He's been with us forever, as long as I can remember. He's former weekly columnist for the Mormon Times, Salt Lake City Deseret News, and has presented several papers at LDS-related symposiums. He's the author of Faith and Reason, 80 Evidences Supporting the Prophet Joseph Smith, Shaken Faith Syndrome, Strengthening One's Testimony in the Face of Criticism and Doubt, Bamboozled by the CES Letter, and Rethinking Revelation. He's written hundreds of articles defending the faith, which have been published by FAIR, Farm, Sunstone, Dialogue, and Ensign. And his co-author on this talk is Ugo Perrigo. Ugo Perrigo is a native of Italy. He received a BS and MS in science from BYU Provo and a PhD in genetics and biomolecular sciences at the University of Pavia, Italy, under the mentorship of Professor Antonio Toroni. His PhD dissertation is a large part of his research work focused on origin and migrations of Native American populations using different genetic markers. Ugo is currently a full-time biology instructor at the Southwestern Community College in Iowa with two families who live with Nauvoo, Illinois. So with that, we'll have Mike Ash come forward.

Well, good morning. It's exciting to be here today. So, yeah, I co-wrote this with Ugo, and it's a topic that obviously he has all the technical background in, so he'll be here for the Q&A to answer any questions that go way over my head. But it's a paper we worked on together because I have an interest in assumptions and the kind of the human element that's involved in making this a faith challenge for some people. Let's see which one goes forward here on this. There we go. Okay, that's our title there. When the Book of Mormon first came forth, there were several theories regarding how the Americas were first populated. The Book of Mormon seemed to provide some support to a common early American theory that the New World was originally populated by people from Old Testament days, perhaps even from the Lost Tribes. Over time, however, newer scientific studies indicated that the ancient Americas were mostly, if not wholly, populated by Asiatic groups that came to the New World thousands of years before any Book of Mormon people might have arrived. DNA studies, for instance, are among the scientific fields of research that have contributed to answering the question of New World population origins. Members of the church see mortality as a testing ground where we must live by faith. Deep down inside, however, most of us think it would be comforting to find secular evidence that would prove to the world that Joseph Smith was a prophet. Individuals who are hostile to our theology, on the other hand, are typically convinced that Joseph Smith was a fraud, and they are confident that science will eventually find a silver bullet to end his prophetic pretense. DNA studies appeared to be the kind of scientific weapon that would either vindicate the church or substantiate the critics' attacks. This idea sounds good on the surface, but does not really hold up under scrutiny. As one vocal critic explained, even if modern DNA studies exhibited an Israelite presence in the ancient Americas, it would not in the slightest lend some credence to Mormon truth claims. All such a find would do, he argues, would confirm what many people in Joseph Smith's day already accepted. The common belief in the United States 175 years ago that the red man was a descendant of the Israelites. Oops. This consideration, of course, is mostly accurate. While the discovery of Israelite DNA from ancient America would be consistent with the Book of Mormon story, it would not prove that the Book of Mormon was true or that the DNA belonged to Lehi and his descendants. If, on the other hand, no Israelite DNA could be found in modern indigenous peoples of the Americas, it might again appear to be a victory for those arguing against the historicity of the Book of Mormon. And that's exactly what happened. There's strong DNA support for the Asiatic origin of the indigenous peoples of the New World. This creates an apparent discrepancy between the Book of Mormon narrative and modern science. According to DNA data, the New World was not first populated by people from the Tower of Babel or by Lehites from Jerusalem. The scientific evidence regarding the origin of the Amerindians has been used by some critics as a favorite weapon with which to bludgeon Joseph's prophetic abilities. The Book of Mormon, they argue, is of a fictional nature and simply repeats a common 19th century myth regarding the populating of the Americas. The Church of Jesus Christ of Latter-day Saints is an institution, as an institution, is a large canopy that embraces a diversity of family members, some of whom have slightly different viewpoints on certain beliefs. The Book of Mormon has often been the topic of both under the canopy family disagreements as well as food fights. Although some members believe that the Book of Mormon can be both sacred scripture as well as a fictional tale dictated by Joseph Smith, Orthodox members traditionally accept the book as a record written by real ancient prophets about ancient New World Christians and pre-Christians. Ugo and I accept the traditional narrative of Joseph Smith and the translation of the Golden Plates. We believe that Joseph Smith received real metal plates that contained records of real people who once lived in the ancient New World. This record-keeping people, whom we know as the Nephites, recorded not only their religious history, but also their interactions with God and a visitation from the Savior. For those of us who accept the traditional narrative, the DNA data, unless more closely examined, could present a stumbling block to faith. In the paper, which Ugo and I wrote, we discussed the limitations of a generalized all-or-none approach to the relationship of the Book of Mormon in its proper religious context and the genetic history
of the ancestors of the Amerindians. We also restate fundamental basic principles governing the field of population genetics within the proper historical context of the Book of Mormon narrative. As we will show, the critics' assumption that DNA studies prove the Book of Mormon to be fictional is erroneous, because the DNA Book of Mormon issue is more complex than simply looking for the presence or absence of Old World DNA in modern or even ancient Amerindians. It's important, however, that we first examine common assumptions and expectations to determine if genetics can provide a reliable testing hypothesis for the truthfulness of the Book of Mormon record. What does the Book of Mormon say, and what doesn't it say? What should it say, and what shouldn't it say? The traditional folk interpretation of the Book of Mormon suggests that the Jaredites were the first people to come to the Americas, and that as their civilization was coming to an end, the Lehites and the Mulekites arrived in the New World. These three groups, according to the traditional interpretation, were responsible for populating virtually all the Americas. Such was the conclusion of most, if not all, early Latter-day Saints. This reading has been perpetuated as a tradition among members of the Church, although an official statement on this matter has never been made. While the Church has said little about the issue until recently, the hemispheric geographic model has been rejected by virtually all Latter-day Saint scholars. The Church recently published two articles entitled The Book of Mormon and DNA Studies and Book of Mormon Geography, assuming a limited rather than hemispheric geographic model. While the articles in question do not declare this issue to be doctrinally relevant, the fact that they are posted on the official Church website does suggest a quasi-official endorsement of the best current academic perspective regarding Book of Mormon geography. In recent years, renewed emphasis on the subject sparked for a change the Church made in the introduction of the Book of Mormon. The 1981 text read, "After thousands of years, all were destroyed except the Lamanites, and they are the principal ancestors of the American Indians," emphasis added. In 2006, a minor change was introduced. "After thousands of years, all were destroyed except the Lamanites, and they are among the ancestors of the American Indians," emphasis added. Since this introduction was not part of the original Book of Mormon manuscript, but was a modern addition to help prospective readers understand the book's claims, this change seems intended to clarify, not modify, the Book of Mormon's narrative pertaining to population dynamics. In fact, both terms implicitly acknowledge the existence of other populations at the same time as the Book of Mormon, peoples. The logic of the early Latter-day Saint folk interpretation derives from the following assumptions, which are prevalent in Joseph Smith's day. The Noachian flood wiped out all but a handful of humans and who ended up in the Middle East. The peopling of the Americas had to come after the universal flood and was likely initiated by a group or groups of individuals who came to the Americas from the Middle East. And three, the 10 lost tribes of Israel had been dispersed to remote regions of the world, including, quite possibly, the Americas. While the Book of Mormon does not teach the Jaredites, Lehites, and Mulekites were part of the lost tribes, the story of the three Middle Eastern migrations meshed quite well with the popular early American view that the native peoples of the Americas were descendants of Israel. Without revelatory course corrections, Latter-day Saints, like all humans do, believed, defended, and promoted the ideas that made the most sense from their own paradigms. And this dynamic applies to prophets as much as it does to any other person. In the absence of revelation, every prophet from Adam to Moses to Paul to Joseph Smith to Russell M. Nelson has the freedom to voice their opinions and come to their own conclusions, even if those opinions and conclusions are incorrect. Based on a 19th century American paradigm, the plain reading of the Book of Mormon text generated an interpretation that, while blending comfortably with the assumptions of an earlier generation, did not accurately, from today's academic perspective, account for how the text should read if it truly came from the ancient past. As most scholars understand today, there is no such thing as the plain reading of the text. As Bruce Molina, a social scientist and American biblical scholar, explains, meaning does not come from the words. Meaning invariably derives from the general social system of the speakers of a language. Molina and his colleague, New Testament Richard Rohrabaugh,

a decade before Black Latter-day Saints were allowed to receive the blessings of the priesthood, the late Latter-day Saint scholar Eugene England met with the Apostle Joseph Fielding Smith, who later would become president of the church, and discussed the common Latter-day Saint belief that black members were less valiant in the premortal existence. England recalled, "I got an appointment with Joseph Fielding Smith and asked him directly, if I must believe in the pre-existence hypothesis to have a good church standing. He replied, yes, because that is the teaching of the scriptures. I asked him to show me the teaching of the scriptures, since that I had not been able to find it there. President Smith patiently went through the sources with me, particularly the Pearl of Great Price, and then he said something quite remarkable. You do not have to believe that Negroes are denied the priesthood because of the preexistence. I have always assumed that because it was what I was taught and it made sense, but you don't have to believe it to be in good standing because it is definitely not stated in the scriptures, and I have received no revelation on the matter." Assumptions drive our inferences about the things we encounter. Sometimes they're right, sometimes they're wrong. This gets more complicated when we try to interpret writings of authors who lived in a time and culture far removed from our own. As historian Sam Weinberg explains, because we more or less know what we are looking for before we enter this past, our encounter is unlikely to change us or cause us to rethink who we are. The past becomes clay in our hands. We are not called upon to stretch our understanding to learn from the past. Instead, we contort the past to fit the predetermined meanings we have already assigned it. Modern prophets have not received revelatory details needed to clarify our historical and geographical understanding of the Book of Mormon. Instead, they receive revelation on how the Book of Mormon works as a spiritual instrument. Our human nature, however, leads us to demand responses for all unanswered questions. Therefore, assumptions about the earliest American populations and how they related to the Nephite scripture have emerged from supposition as well as from the informed and uninformed opinions of both Latter-day Saint leaders and the general membership. These speculations and opinions were shared and are still shared from the pulpit as well as in religious classroom settings. The things one hears casually mentioned in Sunday school often acquire quasi-official status, and these unofficial truths become culturally entrenched until someone questions whether such interpretations are truly official, as was expressed in the story of Eugene England and Joseph Fielding Smith. An analogous case is the apparent discrepancy between biological evolution and the biblical account of the creation. Scientific evidence abounds when it comes to the evolutionary process involved with the formulation of the earth and everything within and upon it. Evolutionary theories, however, are often rejected by those who adopt what they believe is a plain, literal reading of the biblical text. So who is right, science or scripture? As evangelical biologist Jeff Hardin explained to writer William Sailton, when the two don't seem to match, the error might be in his own understanding of the Bible. Rather than reject what science has discovered, Hardin asks how scripture can be understood better so that it fits the scientific evidence. Even the church recently suggested a more nuanced approach to the biblical account of the creation, reminding us that many of the details surrounding this event have not yet been revealed. We should learn to take a similarly nuanced approach with the Book of Mormon text. Just because most past and current members believe that the Lehites populated the entire New World does not mean that such a view is taught in the text. In fact, thanks to science, we cannot deny the existence of perhaps millions of people in the Americas prior to the purported arrival of Book of Mormon migrants. And this must be taken into consideration as we read and interpret the Nephites' records, regardless of what anyone has said in the past about the contribution of Lehites to the population. So, I'm going to put a shameless plug out here to a book that Fair published of mine a couple years ago called Rethinking Revelation of the Human Element in Scripture, The Prophet's Role as Creative Co-Author, because this ties to this topic that I've discussed so far in how God speaks to all of us, including prophets, through the manner of our own language, and how cultural biases and opinions and so forth still affect the language in which revelation is given, the manner of our language. Long before James Watson, Francis Crick, and Rosalind Franklin discovered the double helix structure of DNA, a number of Latter-day Saints were coming to realize that the Book of Mormon peoples might not have been the sole parties
responsible for population.

in the entire Western Hemisphere. Based on a close reading of what the text did and didn't say about itself, these Latter-day Saint scholars concluded that the Lehites represented a small incursion into a larger existing American indigenous population. This reminds us that this perspective is not a recent development cobbled together to save a floundering Book of Mormon from the threat of DNA science, but that it arose long before DNA science became a tool to criticize the Book of Mormon's historicity. Scholarly views the Book of Mormon changed not because of DNA studies, but because a growing number of Book of Mormon students were attempting to understand the text within a larger framework. This expanded view approaches the Nephite text not only with an acceptance of what modern science tells us, but also with the understanding that the original text was written by ancient Old World and New World authors who had pre-scientific worldviews. Because Latter-day Saint scholars have changed some of the ways we look at the Book of Mormon as history, some critics have accused believing scholars of making ad hoc alterations to salvage the book's historicity. Modifying paradigms, however, is a legitimate scientific approach for dealing with anomalies and should not simply be brushed aside. For example, Daniel Little, a philosophy professor and chancellor of the University of Michigan, Dearborn, claims that when scientists encounter anomalies for their theories, they must choose whether to abandon the theory altogether or to modify it to make it consistent with the contrary observations. If the theory has a wide range of supporting evidence, aside from the contrary experience, there is a powerful incentive in favor of salvaging the theory by modifying the original paradigm. These progressive modifications are integral to paradigm maintenance, and anomaly management is typical science. In line with these principles, Guy Gonsalmagno, director of the Vatican Observatory, summarized a similar concept for stating that science is not meant to prove anything but to describe what we humans observe. In his experience, what humans have been seeing for centuries needs continual revelation based on better technology, reevaluation based on better technology and understanding. The Book of Mormon text has changed little over time. What has changed is our capability to understand its narrative from within an ever-growing body of evidence regarding the origins of America's first inhabitants. John Charles Duffy, a former Latter-day Saint and current visiting assistant professor of religion at Miami University, carefully reviewed the arguments of Latter-day Saint critics and apologists. He observed that the critics' accusation that Latter-day Saint scholars resort to the ad hoc fallacy by modifying their Book of Mormon paradigm to accommodate non-Lehites in the New World. He wrote, "I am not moved by revisionist complaints that the apologists invent ad hoc hypotheses to protect and maintain a crumbling central hypothesis. I am not moved by these complaints because, the pejorative tone aside, they accurately describe what all scholars do. In the face of contrary evidence, all scholars invent hypotheses that will preserve the paradigm to which they are committed, unless extra scientific forces prompt them to convert to a different paradigm. All scholars assign the greatest relevance to these facts for which their paradigm accounts. Facts they cannot explain, they set aside as problems for which solutions will later have to be found. As Kuhn says, scholarship is a strenuous and devoted attempt to force nature into the conceptual boxes supplied by one's paradigm. This is true for Orthodox scholars as it is for the revisionists." While Latter-day Saint scholar modifications directly impact the DNA argument, it should be again pointed out that this reframing preceded the Book of Mormon DNA issue. Greater understanding of the Book of Mormon came and continues to come from more careful textual analysis. Efforts to interpret the text from an ancient perspective and from other scientific and historical discoveries. Most Latter-day Saint scholars believe, and have believed for a while, that the Americas were inhabited thousands of years before any Book of Mormon civilizations arrived. Various clues from when the Book of Mormon itself, the text, as well as the recognition the text was written by a tribal dynasty in ancient times, suggest that the Lehites not only would have encountered these native populations, but also would have been absorbed into these larger populations. Unfortunately, we are not privy to the details regarding the text of these assimilations, how soon after the arrival of the Lehi's group the admixture took place, or even when this admixture happened.
most of these events would have taken place during the first few generations after the arrival of the Book of Mormon migrants to the Promised Land. If these events were mentioned at all, details, encounters with local indigenous groups, degrees and timing of admixture, if any, and all related population events would have been contained in the 116 pages of the Lost Manuscript, which covered a period of nearly 450 years. These difficulties play a fundamental role in determining what a valid hypothesis that could be tested through genetic evidence would look like. We simply do not know enough about the early population dynamics of Book of Mormon people to confidently infer what we should realistically expect to find or to not find. In the DNA of modern and ancient Native Americans, we will not here recite the many Book of Mormon textual evidences that suggest the presence of others in the New World, or how the Book of Mormon groups retained the apparent dominant tribal identity even when they mixed with populations larger than themselves. These issues have already been answered by many others. The resolution of most objections to historicity on genetic grounds hinges on setting realistic expectations about what genetic evidence could possibly be found to validate such arguments. First, however, we must address a few common questions that are asked by many critics and some members. If the Lamanites were a small group who left no DNA trace because they were absorbed into a larger population, then who are the Lamanites today? Why did Joseph Smith call Native Americans Lamanites? And to whom was the Book of Mormon written? While DNA tests may be able to determine biological affiliation to past individuals, it is not the only way to recognize tribal descent. The other two major indicators for tribal pedigree are cultural and genealogical factors. In most cultures, including ancient cultures, people use exonyms to refer to anyone outside of their group. An exonym is a foreign applied label rather than the name the people give themselves. Germans, for instance, do not typically call themselves Germans. They refer to themselves as Deutsch. Italians call Germans Tedeschi, while the French referred to the Germans as Alemans. The Hellenes were known to others as the Greeks, and the Greeks referred to one of their neighbors, known as Mizraim, to the Hebrews as Egyptians. During the Old Kingdom, Egyptians were referred to themselves as the Remach Kemet, which meant people of the Black Land. Likewise, many tribal groups in the Americas are known today by the names that have been given to them by European colonizers or other enemy tribes and not by how they identified themselves culturally and traditionally through the centuries. For example, the Navajo people call themselves Dene, which means the people. The name Navajo was introduced by the Spaniards in the 18th century. Similarly, while the term Native American is the current label for all groups whose ancestors lived in the pre-Columbian America, these people were labeled in the near past with the term Indian. These Native groups, however, were not known as either Indians or Native Americans to themselves until they were labeled as such by outside cultures. We find that in the Book of Mormon, that the Nephite and Lamanites were also socio-political names. Book of Mormon writers and their followers were Nephites, and virtually everyone else was called Lamanites. While Laman's brother Lemuel was not a descendant of Laman, nevertheless, he and his children were called Lamanites because they joined with Laman. And any other Lehite or Nephite who joined the Lamanites would also have been called Lamanite. People can join and leave cultural groups and have their attached labels. Someone of any descent or ethnic background can be an American, African, Asian, or Latter-day Saint. Jews in Utah can be termed as Gentiles because they are not Latter-day Saints. Even outside of Utah, the term Jew is applied to someone descended from Judah as well as someone who adopts the Jewish culture and religious life. Someone can be born a Jew or become a Jew through conversion. Likewise, in 1 Nephi 14:2, we read that the righteous Gentiles, who would be numbered among the house of Israel as well as the seed of Lehi. From a Latter-day Saint point of view, whenever a dispensation with the fullness of the gospel has been in the earth, missionary work was a priority in order to bring the repentant souls back in the flock. These teachings were regularly found in the Book of Mormon narrative. The term Lamanite meant different things to Nephi, Alma, Mormon, and even Joseph Smith. Like someone adopting the label Jewish or Latter-day Saint, we read in the Book of Mormon that someone could become a Lamanite. After Christ's visit to the New World, Book of Mormon peoples lived in harmony for many decades. During this time, there were no Lamanites nor any Manorvites, but they were all in one, children of Christ. We read of a small revolt several decades later by the people who had taken upon the name of themselves the Lamanites. Therefore, they
there began to be Lamanites again in the land. Finally, it is important to differentiate between genetic ancestry and genealogical ancestry. As we fill the slots of a family tree, we find as we go further back, from parents to grandparents to great-grandparents and so forth, some of our ancestors will show up in more than one ancestral slot. Every person has two parents, four parents, eight grandparents, and so on. As researcher Scott Heschberger explained, the number of slots grows exponentially. By the 33rd generation, about 800 to 1,000 years ago, we have more than 8 billion of ancestral slots. That is more than the number of people alive today, and certainly a much larger figure than the world population a millennia ago. The reason this happens is that many of your ancestors occupy multiple slots in the family tree. If we follow our ancestral tree back far enough, and as our ancestors appear in more slots, we eventually come to the genetic iso point, the point in time at which every member of the entire historical population of a geographical area was an ancestor of the entire current population of the area. The genetic iso point for living Europeans, for instance, occurred just over 1,000 years ago. If there was a real layman that had children and grandchildren in the New World, the chances are extremely likely that all modern Native Americans would be able to claim layman on their family tree, assuming such a tree could be compiled, even if they did not retain any of his DNA. Let's now see why. Mathematical models of pedigree charts have shown how quickly these ancestral charts coalesce, thus supporting a much closer relationship between all humans than normally thought. Real quick pause. I'm not sure if I might. Do I have time still? The clock here is showing that I'm running out. Okay. To start, every living individual has 1,024 ancestors at the 10th generation level. Each of these ancestors is essential for that one descendant to exist 10 generations later. However, statistically, approximately 10 to 12% of these 1,024 ancestors would have contributed any DNA to the present time. 10 to 12%, with the rest of the ancestors' DNA being lost due to chance. Therefore, while all 1,024 genealogical ancestors are absolutely needed for their one descendant to be alive, genetically, only a small fraction of them share any DNA with their posterity. As Heschberger points out, researcher indicates that we carry genes from fewer than half of our forebears from 11 generations back. The process of genome inheritance is totally random, but plays a drastic role in the amount of genetic material that would be expected to survive to the present time, particularly if, in this case, admixture with local populations took place shortly after the Lehites' arrival in the Americas, and if, as seems likely, the host population was millions of times larger than the Book of Mormon party. Moreover, to add to the implausibility of any Lehite DNA surviving, let us consider that every Native American living today would have had more than 1 billion potential ancestors 30 generations back, or even 750 years back if we consider an average of 25 years per generation. Going back to the time of Lehite's landing, that number would be in the range of 2 to the 100th power. Or more than a non-million, which is one followed by 30 zeros. Of course, the actual number of Native Americans that lived approximately 25 years ago would have been a tiny fraction of that, perhaps in the order of a few tens of millions. What this means is that someone could genealogically be a descendant of an ancestor that lived hundreds of or even thousands of years ago without carrying a single genetic marker from that progenitor. While Native Americans may not retain DNA markers that tie them to the Book of Mormon Lamanites, it can certainly be argued that they have Lamanite ancestry based on genealogical and cultural affinity. In fact, from the Nephite perspective, it could be proper to refer to anyone in the Americas that lacked the knowledge of Christ from the time of Moroni to the days of Joseph Smith as a Lamanite. If we read the Book of Mormon as an ancient text, written by real ancient people with ancient perspective and assumptions, we find evidence that merges with what we also learn from science, that Lehites were a small incursion of Israelites who joined the existing native population while continuing to write a book that tied them to their ancestral Israelite heritage. The DNA question then becomes not, why do modern Native Americans not have Israelite DNA if ancient Middle
Easterners were responsible for populating the Western Hemisphere, but rather, is it possible to find Israelite DNA from a minor tribe who interbred with a larger existing population more than 2,500 years ago? When asked that question, several non-Latter-day Saint geneticists have confidently answered that it would be very difficult to find. Quotes from those non-LDS scientists can be found in our paper, but to cite just one of these non-LDS geneticists, Daniel Hartle says, if a number, and this is a paraphrase of the quote, if a number of Semitic-speaking people from the Middle East settled in North America about 2,500 years ago and the indigenous population was large, the probability that the DNA markers of the Semitic-speaking group would be lost is reasonably high. Although some critics might view the arguments we present as apologetic dodges manufactured by believing Latter-day Saint scholars, the field of population genetics is rooted in the very principles we've described, and these stand at the very base of the DNA research discipline. Even when two populations have an equal start, some starting population size, same chance of survival, equal mating opportunities, and so forth, from the time their admixture and onward, is expected that the genetic variation will inevitably change over time. The future gene pool resulting from the merging of these two different populations will include a greater genetic presentation from one group and less from the other. This natural process is called genetic drift, and it has been observed among many organisms, not just humans. Simply stated, it is the probability of DNA to be selected and propagated when new offspring is conceived, generation after generation. There are several factors that can play a crucial role in the process of selection, and they have already been addressed elsewhere in light of the Book of Mormon and DNA studies. Obviously, if one of these two populations is disproportionately larger than the other, as in the case of the indigenous people of the Americas versus the colonizing group from Jerusalem, genetic drift will unsurprisingly work in favor of the host population gene pool and at a much faster rate. Moreover, as Native American author Kim Tallbear clearly and emphatically elaborated, outsiders should be very careful and particularly sensitive when defining individuals by their blood when describing Native American heritage. To Native Americans, their blood link is not as important as their cultural and traditional ties to the indigenous past. Likewise, although Book of Mormon people purportedly came from the Old World, their main objective was not to genetically colonize Americas, but to find a haven in which to live their religious and cultural traditions. These were the values that they used to identify themselves. It was either acceptance or rejection of the system or of beliefs that determined who was a Nephite and who was a Lamanite, regardless of biological issues. We can look at similar issues the lack of ancient Roman DNA in the modern population of the United Kingdom as a model of our research of Lehi DNA. Population geneticist Jennifer Roth, for example, provided the following three postulates as explanation of the lack of ancient Roman DNA in the modern population of the United Kingdom. One, genetic drift may have erased their traces from the population. Two, they may not have left numerous or any descendants in the population. And three, they may simply not have been sampled yet. Her article rings familiar if we attempt to discover genetic evidence for or against the Book of Mormon. To be sure, DNA is a remarkable tool to answer questions about an individual population's past. Through DNA testing, criminal cases are resolved, paternity is ascertained, and thousands of people are discovering their genealogical connections to their genetic cousins. DNA, however, is not the golden key that opens all the doors. Certain questions will have conclusive answers, while others will provide diverse degrees of certainty. Through DNA, we cannot prove, for example, the absolute existence or non-existence of famous historical figures unless we're able to find their remains and definitively recognize them as such. This does not mean that such people did not exist, and neither can we say that their DNA is an inaccurate instrument. As one of the authors of this essay in the Zugo recently reported, uncertain tools work well for certain questions, and matching the tools to the proper question is both wise and productive. While applying a tool to a question is not designed to address brings confusion and dissatisfaction. This also applies to the inability of using DNA testing to conclusively identify Israelite migrants potentially arriving to the American continent 2.5 millennia ago. Thank you.

0: And I think we're going to have Ugo with us in just a moment. I believe he'll be on the screen at some point. So I have a couple of questions here for you. In 3 Nephi 5:20, Mormon declares, "I am Mormon and a pure descendant of Lehi." The fact that he claims to be a pure descendant of Lehi implies that there are people who are not descendants of Lehi. Otherwise, everyone would be a pure descendant of Lehi. What other parts of the text of the Book of Mormon imply the presence of other peoples?
1: Right off the top of my head, I'm not able to think of several of the verses. There's been several articles written on this. Brant Gardner has written some, if I'm not mistaken. There's some in the Interpreter Foundation and some even earlier articles. Like, this has been going on for a while. John Sorensen wrote about it. So there are several verses that basically suggest the presence of others. And again, we have to remember these were pre-scientific people, so they're not looking at bloodlines. It's cultural affinity that's important to them. And like I said, in my book, Rethinking Revelation, I have a large section that talks about the cultural aspects of how that's really what being a Latter-day Saint is all about, is what being a child of God is all about, is what a covenant people is all about, and that's how it's understood today in a gospel aspect, and it was, of course, understood even more so in a cultural aspect before people understood DNA or any kind of genetics. So off the top of my head, I can't think of the verses immediately, but if you even go to Ferrer's website or Interpreter's website, you'll find several articles that give some better information on that.
0: We'd also like to welcome Ugo Perrigo here, our DNA geneticist.
2: Can you hear me?
0: Yes, perfectly.
2: Okay, good. Can I add something to that?
0: Yes, please.
2: To that question? There are one concept that we need to remember is that the Book of Mormon is a summary and it's not the full story. Okay, we forget it is an abridgment, and that Mormon, when he wrote it, make a selection of what he was going to include in those writings. We often forget that part, and they tell us that we don't have the full narrative. Second, the first 450 years of the history of the Nephites is the one that was found in the 116 pages that were lost on the manuscript. We think that the small plates replace that history, but they don't. Nephi is very clear that he's not going to include historical factors in his small plates. And so we're missing from us, from the summary, from the narrative that Mormon made, we're missing 450 years of history, which are the first 450 years where all the dynamics would have taken place that would establish the interactions and the changes and the mixture that we are trying to infer from the Book of Mormon. So we are missing the story. We're recreating a story without having the story. Adding to that, even with the huge gap, and it's a huge gap, number one, the Book of Mormon does not tell us that there were no other people, first of all, okay? So we might say, well, it doesn't say that there are people, but it also doesn't say that there are no other people. Second, there are verses that actually can be interpreted, if you want, in that direction. We have 2 Nephi chapter 5, which is basically the only chapter in the small plates that Nephi tells anything about their arrival to the Americas and the interactions in the Americas. And Nephi, in 2 Nephi chapter 5, lists every single group of people that is going to be divided. He says, everyone, every Laman and Lemuel are not following me and their family. He says, Zoram is following me, and my brother Sam is following me, and my sister are following. You know, he lists every single one of them. And at the end of this list, which is a comprehensive list, based on what we understand, were the people on the boat that came with him. At the end of the list says, and all others, they wanted to follow me. And he had this thing about all others after he has exhausted the list of people that we know were with him. So who are these all others? You know, Sherem in Jacob 7, it looks like he's an outsider. He's familiar with the language. He's familiar with the culture. Why do you have to say that? About this individual, when that individual should be part of your ethnic and language group, why do you have to stress or emphasize or highlight that he knows about you guys? And then he says that it took a long time for him to meet Jacob. generation Nephites. You know, how long would it take to meet someone in a group of 200, 300 people? You know, so he must have heard of him and find an opportunity to meet with him. And there are plenty of others, you know, the concubine issues described by Jacob, you know, the plural marriage, you know, like how they were taking multiple wives and concubines. And we know that from the Bible, concubines usually somebody not from your own family, from your own tribe or any group. So there are little hints here and there. I mean, we cannot for sure say here it is the evidence, but it's definitely not completely silence about this matter.
0: Thank you very much. That's good. So here's the next question. Would the mixing of native populations account for the Lamanite curse of darker skin from Jacob 3:9?
1: Well, and again, taking a scientific approach to what ancient people would have written, I mean, we understand the curse a lot differently today than the early Latter-day Saints did. And, you know, the skins represented not skins like we see today. In fact, we actually see it even today. You know, I mean, there's things that we learn as Latter-day Saints, Covenant Latter-day Saints, that tie to skins from Adam and Eve that don't necessarily apply to the physical touch skin. It has to do with a change of character. And that's actually what's been the case throughout ancient cultures. And so in most ancient cultures, and we still see it today, it's always an us and them mentality. I mean, we're the good guys, they're the bad guys. The Book of Mormon's written by a group of people. We don't have a book written by the Lamanites from their perspective, right? But they're the bad guys. They're the outsiders. And so it was viewed culturally as that as a skin of blackness means that these people are loathsome. In fact, it's mentioned in the Book of Mormon, they're loathsome. It's because they're the outsiders. They're the bad people. And so the curse is not anything to do with a physical change, but it has to do with their part being part of the covenant people. And so there's a change in nature. When we're baptized, we're changed. We, in a sense, acquire a new skin as well. We become new creatures in Christ. Well, that's again symbolically described many times as skins. This is a common theme throughout history and in the scriptures.
0: Thank you. Can you briefly describe the differing paradigms between DNA analysis that is used as evidence in a court of law versus DNA evidence that critics use to try to discredit the Book of Mormon? I'm not sure who that's for, whether that's for...
2: I can take a quick shot at that. I teach several courses for a forensic department at the University of New Haven, so I have come to learn very well about what constitutes genetic evidence versus what it is maybe genetic hint or something that might point you to the right direction. And so for a court law, in order for you to consider genetics as an incriminating factor, you need to have an exact match with an individual through the relative, like the one that you use for genealogical purposes, like ancestry, for example. And they're using that nowadays to actually find potential criminals in cold cases. But the reality is that's only going to point to a suspect. Then when you have the suspect, you need to collect an additional DNA sample from the suspect that exactly matches the DNA collected in the crime scene. And that's going to constitute the evidence, not the fact you will be able to reconstruct a potential link to the individual to DNA and rest. Going to be the final DNA sample that's going to be. So in our case, if we find a grave that says Lehi on it, and we test the bones of that person, you know, then and we can probably see how well that DNA fits with the Israelite model, you know, of what the DNA looks like. But until we have that exact match or the exact identification, what we're going to do is going to be a statistical analysis. You know, you're going to have some sort of an idea, a general idea, but not enough to create and constitute incriminating evidence, you know. Does that make sense, you know, with the two? So we have to be very careful. They will not take in a court setting something that you think could be, but that he has to be an absolute match.
0: Thank you. To go along with that, how would you answer the critics stating the Book of Mormon has large populations? 23,000 Nephites is a common number tossed around, and thusly challenged the idea that Nephites were just a small tribe.
1: Well, they would have started off as a small tribe, but we know those, you know, the whole point is that it was a small incursion into a larger population. And that's just it. How these numbers, you know, expand exponentially. It's because there was other populations there. So there was intermingling. It was admixture. And I mean, that's actually, you know, a point in favor of, you know, the LDS scholarly approach, that they were a small incursion into this population. And again, if you become a Latter-day Saint and you were something else before, now you're a Latter-day Saint. You're part of that cultural population. If you become a Nephite, you're part of that. And so they can correctly claim thousands or millions, whatever numbers, you know, and even numbers, you know, sometimes in ancient cultures there was, you know, exaggerations and stuff. But nevertheless, the populations grew as people joined.
0: Okay, I'm afraid.
2: Can I add one thing really quick?
0: Yes.
2: It kind of ties back with the interpretation of skin color that was in the previous question. We, as European, with our classical model of understanding, which is that we inherited from the Greeks, we tend to interpret everything literal. When we read 1,000, we mean 1,000, 1 to 1,000. When we read skin, we mean skin, the organ, you know, of our body that we identify as skin. But that is an interpretation. You know, the Semitic model, the ancient Near Eastern model was about writing things that had a meaning. There's several books that help you understand that. My good friend Doug White, which is there in the audience, he once gave me a book called Misreading Scriptures with Western Eyes. Fun things, but in reality they mean a different thing. So skin, as Mike explained, is a symbol of the soul. You know, we still use nowadays words like dark countenance, or I have a bright idea, you know, these things that identify positive and negative using the shadows of light. The same thing with numbers. You know, 1,000 people, you know, or 1,000,000 people, it just means a lot of people to them. You know, it was like such a large number that it was hard to define or to count. And that we tend to take that very literal, but that's our problem when interpreting the scriptures, not the problem with them writing these concepts.
0: Thank you. So we're out of time. I have one last question I'm going to blindside you with. Ready? Has your uncle, Dieter Uchtdorf, read any of your books?
1: I know he's read at least some of them.
0: Okay. Thank you very much for your time. And Ugo, thank you for your time.
3: Kevin Barney tells me if he looks at it long enough, he's sure he can find something obscene written in here in the Egyptian. We also have this little black thing that was found over on that side of the room. So if that's yours, I'll put this back at the registration table. Bill Reel also wanted to make sure everyone is assured that if they had any questions, that he's going to stick around afterwards, and you can find him in the back, and he'd be happy to answer your questions or talk to you about his experience and such and talk to you more. Dan Peterson has been the concluding speaker at the fair conferences since 1998. I guess that was our first conference. Yeah, 1998. Was that it? So we got 2001, 2000, 99. Was 99 the first conference? I can't remember. Do you remember? Anyway, he's always been our concluding speaker. So with that, I'm just going to turn the time over to Dan. Dan Peterson.
4: Thank you. I don't know if you'll like my saying this, but I was just handed, before I got up here to speak, Mark Tuttle, an employee of Church Public Affairs, handed me what I'm to say. So the church does dictate what is done here. He'd heard that I hadn't written a talk. This is a blank note card. contains everything I need to know. There you have the church's nefarious influence illustrated. I'm going to put this up on eBay. All right. You know, I've been telling everybody, and they think I'm joking, that I've got to talk. I actually did write out some notes. I don't like them at all. And I'd like to talk about something else. Kirby yesterday inspired me. I thought, as I was listening to him, dang, or I should say in the spirit of Kirby, damn. that's the kind of talk I'd like to give. But this one's serious. It is so serious. I'm already bored just looking at it. All right. Good. I have a screen down here. That was my son's contribution, that little bit of art. Let's move on to the next one. It's a little less off-putting. Is there anybody out there in charge of this, or am I controlling it? Is the remote up here? I don't see it.
1: Oh, there it is.
4: Okay. Good. I can do this. Okay, the topic is... there were a couple of announcements I wanted to make. I used the opportunity for advertising. Some of you may have heard already run across the announcement that we're going to be doing a conference on science and Mormonism. This is the Interpretive Foundation sponsoring it with the co-sponsorship of FAIR and also LDS agents, I believe, and there may be others at some point. I just wanted to ask a favor of you. If you could, you can go to the Interpreter website and you can register for that conference. And I think things have been handed out giving a place where you can go. We'd really appreciate it if you could register. If you're interested in coming, it's free, but if you're interested in coming, if you could register fairly early, because we face a decision. It's going to be here in this building, not in this room, about how much space we want to rent. And it costs a little no-budget operation like ours, a considerable amount to rent that space. We want to know as soon as possible how big the space needs to be. So if you're at all interested, if I could ask you as a favor to please go and register early rather than late. The meeting is on November 9th. November 9th. It's a Saturday, and it's called Science and Mormonism, Cosmos, Earth, and Man. And we've got some really fine scientists involved who will be participating in this and tackling the difficult issues. I mean, there's going to be no skirting difficult issues in neuroscience and evolutionary biology and so on. So please register. And also, another little interpreter thing. I'm really not going to talk about interpreter today. I did last year. Sorry about that. But just, we're also trying an experiment where we're trying to get people who want to read it in hard copy to subscribe. We don't get a dime from it. We just thought it would be easy for them. But we need a minimum number to make it sort of worth our while. And so if you're at all interested in subscribing and having the print edition delivered to you, we do it at cost. I think it's $35 for five or six issues for a year. I mean, that's a pretty good deal. It's pretty cheap. Get what you pay for, maybe? I don't know. No, I take that back. I didn't say that. But it's if you do that sooner rather than later, too, that would help us. We're just trying to figure out. We're trying to get a sense of, you know, our bearings and what our audience is and so on. Okay. I'm talking about the idea of toward a more effective apologetics. And I want to say right up front that does not mean that I think apologetics thus far has been a failure. Even good things can improve. Everything must adapt. I mean, surely Darwinist naturalists can sense that. So it seems to me there's always room to make something better. And I want to talk first about the concept of efficiency and the concept of effectiveness. Efficiency refers to the degree to which expenditures of time, effort, or money are well used for an intended task or purpose. Inefficiency is wastefulness. The term efficient should not be confused with the term effective. Efficiency is at least in principle measurable. It's quantifiable. It refers to the ratio of output to input. So in engineering, efficiency corresponds to the ratio of R equals P over C, the amount P of some valuable resource produced, per amount of C of valuable resources consumed, so production over consumption. For example, if you analyze energy conversion efficiency of, say, heat engines in thermodynamics, the product P might be the amount of useful work output, while the consumable C might be the amount of high temperature heat input, It'll never be more than 100%, greater than 1. It can't be because of friction and so on. But I digress. I just happen to like this kind of stuff. So forget engineering and equations. The simple point is that if it's traditionally required 3 hours to produce a widget, then new measures that reduce that time to 2 hours per widget will, if everything else holds constant, make the process more efficient. Effectiveness, by contrast, is a relatively vague idea. It can't be so easily quantified or measured. It concerns the evaluation of objectives. Are widgets worth producing in the first place? A common way of distinguishing between efficiency and effectiveness is expressed by the saying, you've probably all heard it, efficiency is doing things right, while effectiveness is doing the right things. The selection of an objective is even more important in some ways than the processes for achieving it. And the selection and evaluation of objectives often occurs within a hierarchy of such objectives. While there's always presumably an overall objective that justifies an entire process, there'll typically be subordinate objectives as well. These are justified by their usefulness in achieving the overall goal. Thus, to pick out just a few high points from what is, in our intricate industrial economy, a hugely complex process, miners extract iron. But not for its own sake, certainly not for the sheer fun of mining. They work in the mine to make money, though for my purposes that's just an intersecting but tangential line. I'm following another. The iron is mined so the steel mill can produce steel, which in turn is produced so that another factory can produce pistons. But pistons, too, don't exist for their own sake. They're produced so that engines can be made. And engines are made so that cars can be produced. Cars are produced so that people and goods can be transported. And there are hundreds of motives for transporting people and goods, all of which comes down, I suppose, to something like, human comfort, which is important as an aid to human happiness. So what is the purpose of apologetics? Is it worth doing? I say, typically, I want to do apologetics to defend truth, to fight falsehood, fight for justice in the American way. Untruths bother me. But also, I want to put a more human face on it. This is also true. I also wanted, when I got involved with apologetics, to help faltering members and to help interested observers see enough plausibility in the gospel's claims to take the gospel seriously, to overcome their doubts. Now, there is a book, and I'm going to be responding to it. I don't necessarily recommend the book. I just read it. I think some of you might find it interesting. Most of you would not. It's very postmodern, called The End of Apologetics, Christian Witness in a Postmodern Context, by Byron Bradley Penner. And I'm going to be responding to it. In fact, I'm going to be summarizing a fair amount of it, the parts that I think are worthwhile. He is very much against apologetics. I mean, he says it flat out. He's an Anglican priest in Canada, up in Alberta, Edmonton, I think. He says, I am against apologetics because its modern forms undercut the very gospel it wishes to protect. Now, that's a very harsh judgment, but it's the kind of judgment that sometimes is wielded against Mormon apologetics as well. He says, apologetics is a very serious threat to Christian faith. Now, I reject Penner's judgment, partly because I reject his postmodernism. He's not really into truth and objectivity. He says that the best we can do is an approximation of truth, to which I respond, or an approximation to reality, to which I respond happily. Airplanes do fly. Apollo 11 did land on the moon. It's nice for us that our approximations are fairly close. There are some postmodernists who seem to deny the possibility of modern science, and I just think, do they fly? Do they ever get on airplanes? How do they dare if they really don't believe that science has any access to truth? So I can't go as far as he does along that plane. It seems to me that apologetics helps to further the mission of the church. It's only a part, even in a sense a relatively small part of the mission of the church, but it is a part. You remember the old threefold mission of the church as it was defined. One, to perfect the saints. Two, to proclaim the gospel. Three, to redeem the dead. Well, perfecting the saints includes, among other things, defending testimonies, helping the saints to develop and retain testimonies. And they encounter conflicting information. Apologetics of a kind can help them. To proclaim the gospel, number two, it can help there too. There are people out there who are attracted to the gospel, but they find there are questions that they need resolved before they can commit themselves to it. A form of apologetics can help there too. I don't know exactly how we help redeem the dead. I thought of several jokes, all of them inappropriate to make. If I were Kirby, I would have made them. But the goal, it seems to me, is worthwhile. The task is legitimate. But we have to be aware, because other goals can substitute themselves for the principal goal of bringing people into the church, helping people to maintain and retain testimonies. Some are worthy goals. The desire to win, I suppose, can be a worthy goal, but it can easily become very, very dangerous. These goals can slide into the unworthy. For example, ego gratification, revenge, satisfaction of, quote, righteous anger, end quote. All of those things are temptations along the apologetic path, and they're very ineffective. They don't accomplish what they are intended or what you initially intended to do. So how should apologetics be done? Are we being inefficient? Have we been? Well, of course we have been. Humans are inefficient. Humans are idiots, as Professor Kirby pointed out yesterday. Panner tells a couple of stories, and several stories, but I was struck by two of them. I'll read story one. He comes out of a Protestant background. One of his particular bêtes noires, one of the people that he takes on several times throughout his book, is a very very effective Christian apologist by the name of William Lane Craig. Craig is a great debater. He's brilliant. He's got two PhDs. I actually have debated him, and I know what the experience is like. I respect him tremendously, but he's tough. I don't think he's talking about Craig here, but someone very like him. One of the popular forms of modern apologetic discourse is the academic debate. My initiation into apologetic debates happened during my first year at university. A Christian apologist who was touring university campuses was invited by my university's chapter of InterVarsity Christian Fellowship to debate the resident atheist in our philosophy department. This particular atheist professor had banished belief in God as a rational thought from countless freshman philosophy students' minds and had planted seeds of doubt in the hearts of many a fervent member of our IVCF group. So a good number of us were elated to learn that an expert in Christian apologetics was coming who would definitively prove to everyone at our university that belief in God is rationally superior to atheism, and that we Christians are not as naive and asinine as we are often made out to be. Now, I see merit in that. I actually do. I mean, the fact was that there were members of his group who were faltering because of this philosophy professor's arguments. I like the quote from C.S. Lewis, which he quotes, I think, to denigrate it. Good philosophy must exist, Lewis said, if for no other reason, because bad philosophy needs to be answered. My goal for apologetics, though, would be fairly modest. I think Lewis's is too. It's not to prove the rationality of Mormonism or Christianity. It's to defend its rationality, to defend it as a rational option that rational people may choose, not as something they must choose. I don't believe faith comes from rational arguments, but it can be destroyed by rational arguments. It can be salvaged by rational arguments, but it's not where it originates. Here's a quote from that you're all familiar with. It was for many, many years a kind of unofficial motto for the Foundation for Ancient Research in Mormon Studies and its successor organization, the Maxwell Institute. This is from the Oxford theologian, New Testament scholar, Austin Farrer, very familiar to you all. You should commit it to memory. This is what he said in an essay about C.S. Lewis, published shortly after Lewis's death. Though argument does not create conviction, the lack of it destroys belief. What seems to be proved may not be embraced, but what no one shows the ability to defend is quickly abandoned. Rational argument does not create belief, but it maintains a climate in which belief may flourish. Now, I think that that's exactly right. But back to Dr. Penner's story. To make the conclusion unambiguous, the audience would be polled to determine the winner at this debate that they were putting on at his school. In the end, the Christian apologist was the winner with about 80% of the popular vote. The result was decisive, we felt, and it was regarded as a triumph for the cause of Christ. I remember being a little uneasy, though, as I looked around the room and noted that about 80% of the people in the room were people I knew from IVCF or their guests. So his suspicion is that it changed no minds. Now, I don't know whether it did or didn't, but to me it's significant that he says about 80%. The fact is, the changes are going to be made at the margins. You're not going to have mass conversions probably out of a debate like this. But there is a small percentage of people who will come in who are wavering on either side. People who are wondering about their Christian faith, people who are considering adopting it. Those are the people who can be influenced. In Gary Lawrence's book, How Americans View Mormonism, this 2008 marvelous book that he did based on survey data and so on, according to his findings, 5% of Americans say they would be willing to seriously investigate the church. Now that's 95% have said basically they're not. But 5% say that they would be. That's impressive. That's still a sizable number. We'll come back to that. Apologetics will appeal to some. It will help some. Not everybody, but some. I've told the story, I think, before of my father, whom I was privileged to baptize on the night I was set apart as a missionary. He had been friendly to the church for years. One of the factors that changed his mind was finally picking up a book by Hugh Nibley, beginning to read it, and having the thought occur to him, you know, is it possible this could be true? He hadn't really seriously considered that. So it wasn't the decisive thing, but it was a crucial factor in helping him to make the decision that he made. Story two from Penna. This is a kind of horror story. John is a self-described atheist Roman Catholic. He earned a PhD in philosophy at an Ivy League university and is a philosophy professor at a small prestigious college in the United States. We met several years ago at a research center, and I noticed a deep spiritual hunger in him. John was fascinated by my faith and confided in me that although he felt he no longer had faith, he nevertheless experienced this as a profound loss. John confessed that he desperately wished he could believe in God again, and had even spent time in two different monasteries hoping to reignite his faith or find some deeper spiritual reality in which he could believe. During our second week at the center, John and I were joined by two graduate students from a nearby seminary who had come to research for their master's theses. Our new friends informed John and me that they had just completed a modular course on Christian apologetics with one of the leading contemporary apologists. Jokingly, they related how the apologist described himself as the hired gun who rode into town to shoot down the bad guys, atheists, and their arguments, and make the streets safe again for Christians. It didn't take our budding apologist long to clue into the fact that John wasn't a professing Christian, and despite John's protestations that he was not interested in arguing about faith, what he did or did not believe, or how far his beliefs were or were not justified, our two apologists went to work. They took aim and started to shoot holes in the reasonableness of John's beliefs with their shiny new apologetic six guns. John objected to this treatment. What bothered him, he said, was the impersonal way both he and his beliefs were being treated, as if they were abstract entities like propositions instead of reflections of spiritual realities with which he personally struggled. John told the apologists he found what they were doing offensive. Undaunted, our defenders of the faith assumed the apologetic right-of-way and continued with their inquisition in the name of unloading their responsibility for John's errors into God's hands. They actually quoted the thing about wanting to clear their garments of his blood. Apologetic arguments, commenting on this, says Benno van Toren, when used as a battering ram, will only force people to barricade their door stronger, notwithstanding its cracks, as long as they feel they have no valid escape. Now, Penner concludes, Christians should be against apologetics because this idea that you develop faith by listening to experts, by being argued into it against your will, is just wrong. Well, I agree with that. It may surprise some people to hear me say that I agree with that. I do not believe that people can be argued into faith. I think it's really important that we treat them as whole persons, not simply minds. Let me read you a passage from Romans 12, that is, I think, directly relevant. Think about apologetics with this in mind. This is Paul talking about the responsibility of Christians. I beseech you, therefore, brethren, by the mercies of God, that ye present your bodies a living sacrifice, holy, acceptable unto God, which is your reasonable service. So he wants total dedication. Be not conformed to this world, but be ye transformed by the renewing of your mind, that ye may prove what is good and acceptable and perfect will of God. I'm going to skip some of this because I'm running short of time, but he goes on to talk about loving. Read chapter 12. Loving, being eager, but serving in your different ways. If your strength is teaching, then teach. If it's ministering, then minister, and so on. He closes with, I think, the most cynical line in Scripture. It's almost the close. Verse 20 of chapter 12 of Romans. He says, therefore, if thine enemy hunger, feed him. If he thirst, give him drink, for in so doing thou shalt heap coals of fire on his head. I love that. That appeals to my vengeful side. But he is advising people who serve Christ to be kind, to be loving, to be genuine, and so on. Be loving, to be genuine, and so on.

Action, he says, is not to ground our truths, but to explain them. Reason depends on a logically prior truth, with a capital T, to situate it. Now, to me, that's what Mormons talk about when we talk about a testimony. That's what we're talking about when we talk about personal revelation. You can't establish truths without revelation. You can't talk a person, coerce a person, reason a person into a testimony. But once that testimony is in place, you can think about it, you can reflect upon it, reason about it. You can show that it's coherent, that it makes sense, that it sheds light on things that we value and that we experience, and so on. He says, revelation is proclaimed, it's ours to understand and interpret it. Not only not to justify it or to rationalize it directly in the sense of establishing its legitimacy. We just have to show that it's rich, that it's consistent, and so on. So interpreter, by the way, isn't a bad name for our journal. Well, I'm going to skip some more of that. I obviously wrote much more than I should have on this. I go between extremes. No notes at all are way too much junk. But one of the points that Penner is making is that Christianity is not a matter of pure reason. I like this passage from him. He says, given the modern epistemological paradigm that human beings, this is what he's attributing to apologists who try to argue you into believing, that human beings are essentially things that think, whose most basic need is to accept the right propositions. It's easy and perhaps even natural to assume that the best thing I can do for an unbeliever is to reason with him militantly in such a way as to win the argument and force my conclusion. It's true, after all, and I'm right. My focus will be on what I argue about, the conclusions, the propositions, the facts, the evidence, whether my opponent and I believe them, not how I engage with another person. In the end, it'll be difficult to escape the conclusion that my primary objective in an apologetic encounter is winning the argument. I may further believe that people with beliefs different than mine are morally suspect, since there might not be another explanation for why they refuse to accept my rational conclusions. How can you be so stupid? You must be evil. We concentrate sometimes, and this is part of the problem, on winning arguments and not winning souls. You have to remember, what are we trying to do here? And it's easy to forget that in the furor of an internet fight, for example. Penner says, the reason I accept Christian faith is it enables me to interpret my life fruitfully and the world meaningfully through the practices, categories, and language of Christian faith. So I have a more authentic understanding of myself, a sense of wholeness to my life. Christianity isn't just a set of propositions. Austin Farrer again, religion is more like a response to a friend than it is like obedience to an expert. Okay, that's really important, or so it seems to me. Faith is a whole-souled response. It's not merely intellectual acquiescence to something. We accept faith for a whole lot of reasons, because things feel good to us. They have to make sense to us as well. But it seems to me that at the end, when we approach God, when we approach the ends of our lives, we're not going to be examined as to what theological propositions we accepted. It's like when you go in for a temple recommend, there's not a panel of theologians there asking you about your definition of the Holy Spirit and relationship to the Father and the Son, and how do you precisely understand the atonement and so on. I have strong reason to believe that when we appear at the veil, we will be asked about what it is we wanted, okay? What it is we were seeking to do. And I was talking with a friend, Randy Paul, day before yesterday, and we were talking about Hebrews 11, where this is the line that's given. But now they desire a better country, speaking of the faithful, that is in heavenly. Wherefore God is not ashamed to be called their God. That suddenly hit me. God might be ashamed to be called our God if we behave badly. Then I thought, think of this passage. I viewed it in a totally different way. Matthew 7, 21 through 23. Not everyone that saith unto me, Lord, Lord, shall enter into the kingdom of heaven, but he that doeth the will of my Father which is in heaven. Many will say unto me in that day, Lord, Lord, have we not prophesied in thy name? And in thy name have cast out devils, and in thy name done many wonderful works? And then will I profess unto them, I never knew you. Depart from me, ye that work iniquity. Now the idea that God is not ashamed to call us his people, or not ashamed to be called our God, made me wonder if when we get up there and he says, depart from me, I never knew you, it's like he's saying to others, I didn't know them. I don't know who they are. They're claiming my name, but I don't know them.
Don't want

0: be associated with them because we were not worthy of it. I was struck by the passage in this account of John, the lapsed Catholic. I noticed, Penner says, a deep spiritual hunger in him. John was fascinated by my faith and confided in me that although he felt he no longer had faith, he nevertheless experienced this as a profound loss. Now that, to me, is crucial. That is, that's the kind of person we're looking for. That's the kind of person we want to find, the person who wants to have faith, to believe. How do we find those people? Tracting, you just go door to door and you never know what's going to be behind that door. And believe me, from my experience in Switzerland, it could be anything, anybody, or any kind of buddy behind those doors. You have real experiences sometimes, but I've always thought, gee, wouldn't it be fun to serve a mission in a visitor's center, where by definition, the people who come to the visitor's center want to talk to you. They can't say, I'm not interested. Well, then what in the world are you doing here? You drove up, parked, walked into the visitor's center? What do you want? You would have an audience that was self-selected. I'm going to come back to that because that's important. But we need to handle things properly and not lose sight of what the objective is. That's a matter of effectiveness. We need to do it efficiently and find the people that we can actually talk to, that 5% that Gary Lawrence talked about. Here's a quote from my friend Randy Paul. Roger Williams, he says, that patron saint of all apologists, said, and he stood adamantly for the unimpeded liberty of his critics to call him wrong, that truth and peace are virtuous cousins who rarely meet in a friendly manner. But when they do, it's with another cousin, patience. And then this, also from Randy. The assumption of bad faith undergirds much mischief in apologetics. If a loving and all-powerful God has given the clear and obvious truth to me, he can give it to anyone. So if someone disagrees with me over divine truth that I've received, it proves the person is resisting the loving God. This could only be because the person is too stupid to get it, too duped by tradition to grasp something new, too cowardly or lazy or proud to change, or an evil liar who knows the truth but is sold out to the dark side. There are no alternatives. So now, let's have an honest and mutually respectful dialogue. Well, it really is a matter of trust and a matter of building a relationship with others in order to be able to talk with them, not to bludgeon them into the church. I'll tell you a story. I've told it before, I think, of something that happened to me in Switzerland. When I was in the mission home and I was called by members of my mission, they'd set up an appointment with a Jehovah's Witness, the leading Jehovah's Witness in maybe all of Switzerland, certainly that part of Switzerland. And now they were scared and they wanted me to come and help them. I came down from the mission home. I was up on the hill. They were down in the lowlands, the flat area of Zurich. And we had a kind of debate. And I have to say, in all modesty, well, maybe it was because he wasn't so good. Not so much that I was really good, it was that he was pretty bad. But it was an easy debate. I mean, I have to say, in retrospect, I think I mopped up the floor with him. But as the evening went on, I felt worse and worse and worse about this. I hated it. I just hated it. It was very unpleasant. It accomplished nothing. And, you know, the man never joined the church, obviously. I felt I'd humiliated him. And I remember contacting him later and saying, don't ever, ever invite me back to do something like that again. If you set something up like that, you're on your own. I'm not coming. Point was, it did no good. It was a nasty evening. And it's lingered on in my memory as a very, very bad taste in my mouth. It doesn't do anyone any good. You don't bludgeon people into the kingdom of God. What you want to do is build a relationship with somebody. It's not simply a matter of coercing them to accept propositions. It's a matter of modeling for them also what Mormonism means, what the gospel means, what being a Christian means. Now, I will confess that I have spent a long time learning this lesson. I should have learned it with that experience, but I didn't. Because, well, I'm reminded of a cartoon. You've probably all seen it. It shows a fellow sitting at his computer terminal, and his wife is calling to him. She says, come up for dinner. And he says, wait just a minute, this is really important. And she says, what's really important? He says, there's somebody wrong on the internet. And so he has to stay there. Well, the internet is virtually infinite, and there is always somebody wrong on the internet. It may well be one of us. My friend Lou Midgley describes it as the doors of a tavern. You know, you swear it off, and then you come walking by, and the doors are swinging, and you think, oh, just one more drink. In I go, and then you're sucked in. I remember once going to the Hill Cumorah pageant. There was a man there, I could name him, but I won't, the very prominent local anti-Mormon in Palmyra, who was haranguing two young kids. They were pre-mission age, and I listened to it for a while, and I had vowed I am not going to duke it out with anti-Mormons at the Hill Cumorah pageant. But I watched him, and they were unable to respond to what he was saying, and I thought, oh, Jay, it's my duty. So I stepped in, and they were gone within a couple of minutes, and there I was with this professional. I mean, he's full-time anti-Mormon. And we went at it for a long time, and by the time I went to the pageant and sat down, the steam was coming out of my ears. I don't remember anything about the pageant. I didn't even pay any attention. I was so furious at some of the things he'd said. The Book of Mormon warns against contention, and it's wise to do that. You lose the spirit. We all know that. But at least some of us, predominantly guys, I think, have a hard time learning the lesson that it doesn't do any good. And no one ever joins the church out of something like that. So you've got to choose effectively, efficiently, who it is you're going to talk with. If you could find people, the real seekers, those are the ones you want to talk with. Missionaries can spend hours with people who just want to fight them. There are millions of people waiting out there who are ready to hear the gospel. But we don't get to them sometimes because we're busy fighting with somebody. Just move on. Their time might come later. Just move on. There are people out there. Now, I say I've regretted this, many hours spent wasting time, but I don't want people to give up on going online to defend and advocate on behalf of the church. And so I'm kind of excited about something that I'm going to introduce to you today. I want to do some preliminary remarks about that. It seems to me, one of the things we need to do, we need an army of people going out there to preach the gospel. And it doesn't always mean apologetics in the conventional sense. Not everybody is an expert on chiasmus or on any number of things, Mesoamerican archaeology, whatever it is. You have access to expertise. If you need that, you can use it. But a lot of it is about just presenting the gospel as an option that makes sense in your life. Responding to some criticisms, directing them by means of a link to this or that treatment to allay their concerns or something like that. But building up the positives. I will read you something really quickly that I think is relevant to this. This is something that I blogged on a while ago, and it's relevant. Some of you have asked, you know, why aren't we talking about the Swedish rescue or Swedish crisis, or whatever that is. Well, the news just broke on that, and a lot of these talks were prepared before then, and I'll talk about it. I will. Later on, not today. But I wrote this on the blog sort of in response to that. Suppose that one day you hear a shockingly negative report about someone. What effect will the report have upon your opinion of that person? Phrased in such a way, the question is essentially unanswerable. Why? Because it matters very, very much whether you've had any other prior experience with or knowledge about the person in question. And if so, what kind of experience or knowledge that was. Suppose that this report is the first thing you've ever heard about him. In that case, the report will almost certainly color your opinion of him in a fundamental way, because it's the only color you really have for him, the only information you possess about him. It represents 100% or close to 100% of your total information about the person, and obviously will loom large in your judgment. Suppose it's an alternative scenario, that you've known him to be a bad sort for a very long time. You're not surprised to hear this latest account. It fits right into the picture of him that you've had in your mind for years. It's not going to take a lot of additional evidence to persuade you that the new report is true. The report doesn't fundamentally transform your opinion of the person because it represents only, say, 1% or even a millionth of 1% of your total picture of him. But because it's consistent with what you already thought, it does reinforce your pre-existing opinion. And you're strongly disposed to accept it and to take it at the worst. Now suppose, though, that this person has instead been a friend of yours for decades. You've always known him to be good, honorable, reliable, and kind. The report that you've just heard about him doesn't fit with the man you know. It doesn't seem consistent with his character as you've observed it over the years. You don't necessarily pronounce the report a lie, but you're certainly more inclined to withhold judgment, give him the benefit of the doubt, to postpone your verdict until you can get his side of the story. It's going to take quite a bit of solid evidence to persuade you to revise your long-standing opinion of your friend. Why? Because this account provides a relatively small portion of your view of him. Perhaps, say, just a single percent or a millionth of a percent. You may even decide to go forward as before, trusting that the report is merely an anomalous blip. Maybe a definitive resolution will come soon, maybe it won't. But if you choose this course, you suspend judgment. You simply exercise faith and move on. Now, I think this applies to things like Joseph Smith in the Book of Mormon. If you run into an argument against the Book of Mormon, but you're already convinced the Book of Mormon is a deep, rich text, it's going to take a lot more to overturn your love for the Book of Mormon than if you hated it, thought it stupid, or knew nothing about it. If you have a great feeling about Joseph Smith, if you believe the things that were revealed through him, an added report may affect you, but not as much as if that's the only thing you know about him. And so it seems to me part of the task we have as Latter-day Saints, even if we're not apologists, is to build up those positives in ourselves, in our families, in our acquaintances, in people we talk to about the gospel. We need to tell why the gospel means a great deal to us. And we need to find the people who are inclined to accept our witness. Now, that was a very long and incompetent lead-up to what I'm trying to introduce, which is something I'm quite excited about, something that some of us have been involved with for a while now, called the World Table. And you've seen it up here on the screen. This is a chance. I'm calling upon members of the church to become an army of apologists, to go online, as Elder Ballard has asked us to do, to bear testimony, to share videos from the Mormon video series the church produces in other places. There are all sorts of resources we can use. Share links of articles that you like. Make those public. Go online, get those out there. And this is one new avenue, I think, where we can do it. And it's not about brilliance. It's not about being an expert. I've just come back from England. Heber C. Kimball went over to England as a missionary for the church in 1837. He was terrified of the call. Joseph Smith came to him in the Kirtland Temple, leaned over and said, "Brother Heber, the Spirit of the Lord whispers that you should take the gospel to England." And Heber Kimball said, "Me? You know, the least learned of the 12? And I'm supposed to go to this country famed for learning and piety and so on?" Well, he didn't really know England, obviously. Because, of course, there are Oxford and Cambridge, but there are other places that are not Oxford and Cambridge. And it turned out he was a smashing success, a remarkable success in England. He was a success because he didn't connect with the professors, the dons at Oxford and Cambridge. He connected with people that he maybe didn't even know existed who were much like him in England, the craftsmen, the people at his level. He could speak to them in a way that the Oxford-trained vicars could not, okay? And everybody in the church speaks a language unique to him or her. Everybody has a background unique to him or her. And you can connect with somebody out there in a way that nobody else can. And that's why we need to get active and get out there and do the work. Remember, the worth of souls is great in the sight of God. And if you save even one soul, if you bring one soul to Christ, then great will be your joy. Okay, the World Table. This is, to me, an exciting new avenue for doing some of that. And I haven't left as much time as I wanted to, but we'll see what we can do here. The World Table is a platform for a kind of new apologetics. What if there was a place, question, what if there was a place where people had to actually disclose who they are and agreed to live by a certain set of rules? Now, some of you have been active on internet message boards. You know that people don't always disclose who they are. In fact, they're so routinely full of awful acronym, or not acronyms, but pseudonyms and so on. And people can behave in any way they want because they're not accountable. They don't live by any set of rules. They can call you any name. A lot of you have tried to go on, say, the Tribune comments page. You ever tried that? Try having a serious conversation in the comments section to the Salt Lake Tribune. You'll be called obscenities within 3 posts, I predict. And for a lot of people I know who've gone there, they say, okay, this is it. Enough. I'm out of here. So the serious people are driven away. You can't have a conversation in a place like that. Well, the World Table is a place where we want to invite people in and say, first of all, you have to identify who you are. So we're going to take me through this very quickly. You go on, you have to identify yourself. No more anonymity. You have to say who you are and roughly where you are, not your address or anything like that. That won't go public, but people will know who you are. Okay? Once you've told us who you are, you have to tell us where you stand. So, you're given the option of choosing. Are you agnostic, atheist, Buddhist, Christian, East Asian, whatever? A whole list of possibilities there. You choose Christian. We're doing mine. That gives you a list of options: Catholic, evangelical, mainline Protestant, historically black churches, and so on. There's a Latter-day Saint option or a Mormon option. You choose that. It refines it still further. Community of Christ, Church of Jesus Christ of Latter-day Saints. It will then also ask you about your political preferences. I'm listed here, this is kind of funny, I'm listed as moderately right. Actually, I'm somewhat to the right of Attila the Hun, but I'd characterize myself as conservative with libertarian leanings or something like that. You can describe yourself, and that all goes on so people know where you're coming from. And then you have to agree to what is called the way of openness. There are certain principles. You'll be honest, you'll be kind, you'll listen well, you share the floor, presume goodwill, acknowledge differences, answer the tough questions, don't be evasive, give credit where credit is due, speak only for yourself, and keep private things private. And you sign that, you agree to it, and you've been identified. You're now representing your faith community. So that if you behave badly, it does not reflect well on your faith community. You say, I will practice the way of openness. Now, what if everybody then could be judged by the same standards? Well, let's assume that I want to comment on the recent remarks made by Pope Francis about homosexual priests. I can make a comment there, but I'm operating under my own name. People know who I am. They can look me up, find that sort of thing out. And I can rate him. I can rate him on a scale. Honesty. Is he respectful, the Pope? I love this idea. I actually was a Twitter friend of Pope Benedict, but I haven't gotten around to Pope Francis yet. Is he knowledgeable? Is he fair? Is he likable? Well, let's hypothesize that I've given him a score of 82 on a scale of 100. Not bad, pretty good. Now, the thing is, of course, other people can evaluate my comment. Well, here, for example, my comment goes up. You see it there. And this is what I say. I really like how the Pope is handling this issue. Typically, I don't tend to agree with the Pope on most doctrinal things, but I appreciate his compassionate stance on a very difficult issue. I don't agree with the media's portrayal of his words or intentions, though. Okay, I've commented now. What if every comment or critique could be equally critiqued in return? Here we have the Pope responding to me. I fantasize about these things. I have a score box, he has a score box. Now on comes the Pope. Now this is an authentic message actually from Pope Francis. I didn't make this up, of course. And he says, Dan, so true. Everything you say is wise and profound. If only my church and I could be as thoughtful and pure as you are. Okay, now, I would rate that comment very highly, and he gives me a high rating. I mean, it's a mutual admiration society. Now, some of you have been online long enough to know that this is not likely to last. Coming up next, because this guy also has the right to respond, a typical response to one of my articles from an anonymous source on a different forum. Here he is. This is Joe Smith Cradle Robber. Cradle Robber. Anyway, can't spell either. At truthasitis.com. And he writes this. Danny Peterson is an anti-truth propagandist, a paid professional liar in the service of a proven con man, Holy Joe Smith. Danny gets paid beaucoup bucks by his cult to create a mirage of, quote, plausibility, end quote, so that the sheeple will keep writing those tithing checks to the corporation, despite the mountain of evidence that demonstrates that moronism is a fraud. I don't think PD does it only for the bucks, though. He's an attention whore. an old, white, fat, male, Mormon, narrow-minded, spiteful, vindictive, rude, judgmental, misogynist, homophobic, racist piece of, I think he meant gold. May he rot in his non-existent Mormon hell. Now, you may think I'm making this up. This is a pastiche of actual quotes within the past few days. He says, I didn't mean it. The funny thing about that, I really love this guy with this long list of adjectives about me. One of the worst things about me, I'm narrow-minded, spiteful, vindictive, rude. I'm judgmental, too. He's obviously against judging people. I love that. Anyway, so how would this look at the world table? Well, this is how it looks. It goes up, and we find out that that Joe Smith, cradle robber, is actually a man by the name of Billy Buford. He's a Baptist in Tupelo, Mississippi. And his rating is 17 out of 100. Well, that kind of tells you a little bit about how to take him seriously or how seriously to take him. And in fact, one of the things that somebody will be able to do on this is say, look, I want to have a serious conversation. Nobody with a rating under 50 even gets on my thread. Their posts won't even appear. Or 80 or whatever you want it to be. You just say, I don't want them. I don't want the bottom feeders. They don't show up. Just set the rating and they're gone. By the way, you may notice there's a symbol for each of us. I have a little angel Moroni on mine. The Pope has a cross. Who knew? The Pope really is a Catholic. Anyway, so the idea here is that you have a kind of a place where if people continue to be, I think the technical term is jackasses. I was sued some years ago, and after I went through a couple of hours with the university council, legal counsel about this, it was an anti-Mormon down in California who'd sued me, and President Hinckley too at the same time. I loved that. This is some years ago. I kind of envisioned us, you know, manacled together in orange jumpsuits, you know. But anyway, the university legal counsel listened to my explanation. He was very thoughtful, and I thought sort of grim, and I thought, man, I'm in trouble, even though this guy was suing me. It was nonsense. And finally, he listened to it, and then he commented. He said, we have a technical term in the law for people who file this sort of lawsuit. And I said, what? And he said, moron. And anyway, but the fact is that you will be able to have civil conversations without these people jumping on, taking over, as it so often happens. It will be a place that good Latter-day Saints who don't want to have a fight and a bloody nose every afternoon will be able to go and share their thoughts, and people who are just jerks about it will eventually be revealed as jerks. And most people want to be well thought of. If you're operating with a rating in the teens, most normal people want to bring it up. And eventually, they may be banned altogether. It's an attempt to create a table where people can come together and talk, just not just about religion, but about politics, heck, for about cultivation of rose varieties or whatever it is they want to talk about. Already some newspapers have said, gee, we'd like a system like that so that we don't have to monitor our wretched comments section, which is a toxic waste dump. I was talking with Peggy Fletcher Stack, and she says, I never read the comments on my articles. They're too depressing. Well, they are. I understand that. Just at the Tribune. What we're asking, and I hope some of you will volunteer, the World Table is about to go up, but right now it's in the process of beta testing. And so I believe that cards are being handed out, I think they are, which will take you to an address where you can go if you want to and participate in the beta testing. We're not only looking for computer geeks, we're looking at normal people who want to use this so we can find out, is it clean? Is it easy to use? Is it user-friendly? Because we see this as a chance at really revolutionizing communication on the web. People want to get on and have their conversations. They want to bear witness to their convictions. They want to talk with serious people of other traditions. Not everybody wants to start up a website. Nayland McBain has this wonderful Mormon Women's Project. There's Mormon Scholars Testify. Not everybody wants to do that kind of thing. But every one of us has been called to be a missionary. Every one of us has been asked to get involved, get up online, Elder Ballard says, and do something. Well, this is a chance to have a literally world table. There'll be people in Nigeria and Ghana and Perth, Western Australia and Moscow and Bangkok and so on who'll be looking in on this eventually as we envision it. But it will be like bypassing all those doors where the people don't want to hear. It'll be like trying to find the 5% who might actually want to have a serious conversation and learn. It will be like being in the visitor's center. They come to you for a serious discussion, and the door miraculously closes eventually in the faces of the people who don't want to have a serious conversation. Now, the thing is, you have to be open here. The kind of dialogue we're talking about is one that is really open to learning from other people. You know, you want to teach them, they want to teach you. That's not a bad situation to be in. We can learn from others too. So I'm excited about this, and I hope some of you at least will join up, have a look at this, participate in the beta testing, and when it finally goes up, which won't be that far away, we hope you'll join up on it and take part in those conversations. We anticipate really rich conversations going on there. So new apologetics, it's not a replacement of the old apologetics altogether. Much of what has been done is worthwhile. There is a treasure trove of stuff that has been produced by the Maxwell Institute, now by Interpreter, up on the FAIR Wiki and places like that. This is very useful material, and it's going to continue to be generated. But that's not all there is. It's not just the intellectual issues. It needs an army of Latter-day Saints to go out there, whole-souled Latter-day Saints, based on their life experience, their love for the gospel, the things they know, the things they feel, who will bear record to the world at large about what they know, what they believe. And you can sit there in your basement in Provo, Salt Lake, Boise, wherever you are, and reach the world. It's an amazing thing. It's an unheard of opportunity. We've never had this kind of tool at our fingertips before, and the World Table is going to make it better. So I just want to bear you my testimony that the Lord does want us to do this. We are called, all of us, by virtue of the covenants we've taken upon ourselves, to bear record to the world, and we should avail ourselves of every tool we have. I just want to thank you for your support of FAIR. These are wonderful conferences. It's a wonderful organization. You can help in so many ways, including donating, but including just participating as believing Latter-day Saints with voices and experiences that are unique to you. In the name of Jesus Christ, amen. Whoops. Okay. Was Oliver Cowdery a cousin to Joseph Smith?
1: Ask Ancestry.
0: Yeah, Ask Ancestry. Yes.
2: Yes.
0: The answer is yes. What degree, do you know? Yeah, a very distant cousin. I mean, not a cousin is the way we normally use the term. But yes, I think one of the amazing things was that we found out that many of the early leaders of the church were related to one another genealogically, relatively closely, but they didn't know it. And it was only decades later that there was some evidence that came forth. Let's see. Please explain who rated cradle robber Joseph Smith. We just made it up. But the sentiments, the quotations were authentic. I'll be honest, I didn't want to quote just one post for one critic, because knowing these guys, he would be in seventh heaven to have been quoted at a FAIR conference. You know, so I thought I'm going to put together a pastiche so that no one anti-Mormon out there can say, I have arrived. So cradle robber is mythical, but that's the kind of name they often use. How will you verify that people give their real names and personal info? Well, there are ways of doing it. They have to go through Facebook, for example. I mean, you can't just fake it. I mean, you could, I suppose, if you really worked at it, there are ways of falsifying it, but it's hard. It's on the back. How do you know people will give an accurate bio at the World Table? Same question. Do we view Muslims through different eyes? One, for their faith, two, for their apparent social agenda. How do we separate the two? Well, first of all, I would separate the concept of Muslims into Muslims and Muslims and Muslims. I mean, Islam is not a monolith. Malaysian Islam is not very much like Saudi Arabian Islam, which is very different from Iranian Islam. And then, you know, there are liberals, conservatives, intellectuals, anti-intellectuals, fundamentalists, liberals. You've got a whole variety of people. So I think one of the most important lessons we have to learn about this is that Islam simply isn't one unified whole. It's about as varied as any religion could be, including culturally, linguistically, in terms of sectarianism and so on. So, yes, Muslims are sort of like Jews in the sense that they're Muslims because of their faith, but often there are lapsed Muslims out there, Jack Muslims, I call them. But they're also called Muslims, even though they may not have darkened the door of a mosque in their lifetime. So you just have to sort of judge them individually. Is it possible that you could get low ratings on the world table by people who simply disagree with your viewpoints or arguments? How are ratings controlled? Well, you know, in theory you could, but then if people saw that everybody rating you, you know, it's like going, have you ever looked at the Book of Mormon on Amazon.com? It's you either give it ones or you give it fives. It's obvious what's going on. It's the Mormons rating at five and the anti-Mormons rating at one. A little implausible. People immediately see this is worthless. So if you saw that everybody giving you a negative rating is some sort of evangelical who describes himself as, you know, to the right of Walter Martin theologically, then that becomes suspect. And remember, those people are being rated too. And so if they're consistently unfair, if they're consistently partisan, they're going to be rated down as well. And if someone comes along and is rating you negatively and his rating is 8 out of 100, well, that tells you a lot of what you need to know. If he's highly rated and he doesn't like you, then probably you ought to be doing some soul searching.
2: Last question.
0: Who is originating, running, monitoring the website? What about false identities? Kind of already addressed that. It's being originated under the auspices of something called the Foundation for Religious Diplomacy, which is a small organization that is attempting to construct platforms. There's a Mormon chapter. It's headquartered here in Utah, but it involves non-Mormons. There's an active evangelical chapter. There are other chapters coming up representing different faith and non-faith traditions. And the idea is to teach and model the idea of civil contestation or civil disagreement to where people will learn to sit down, become friends, mutually respectful, mutually appreciative friends, and then talk very frankly, but civilly, about disagreements. It's not an ecumenical movement. It's not an attempt to merge churches or have the Mormons somehow merge with the Shiites or something like that. But it's an attempt to get people to learn to speak frankly and openly, but fairly and respectfully about their differences and their similarities as well. So I'm quite excited about being involved with that foundation and quite excited about what the World Table can do. I think it has a great deal of potential. So
2: thank you. I hope you've enjoyed our conference this year.
3: 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We hope you enjoy this presentation.
4: Joshua Johansson, he's an outspoken advocate for Mormons with same-gender attraction. His life experiences have been featured in the Mercury Times and were published in the book Gay Mormons, Latter-day Saint Experiences of Same-Gender Attraction. He has been involved in several groups dealing with same-gender attraction, including Evergreen, Exodus, People Can Change, and most heavily in North Star, where he has contributed a significant amount of website content. He got his start in apologetics through writing and editing Wikipedia articles and becoming involved with FAIR in 2009. He has written extensively on the FAIR Wiki about homosexuality and has recently finished working on an 8-segment podcast series dealing with issues surrounding Mormonism and homosexuality. It's an exceptional podcast series. It's on the FAIR blog. You can find it there. He was actively involved with Proposition 8 while living in the Bay Area. He received his MA from the University of Washington in Computational Linguistics. Joshua lives in San Diego with his beautiful wife and son. He currently serves as a ward choir director. His presentation is Navigating the Labyrinth Surrounding Homosexual Desires. With that, we'll turn the time over to Joshua.

0: There is a minefield surrounding homosexuality that is becoming increasingly dangerous to navigate. More and more, it seems the two sides are talking past each other. I chose the title Navigating the Labyrinth Surrounding Homosexual Desire because I think understanding the difference between having same-sex attraction and having homosexual desires is key to understanding how to navigate this labyrinth. My time is short, so I will focus on male homosexuality, so I apologize for that. Female homosexuality is an important topic and deserves to be covered by someone who knows more about it. So let me start by introducing myself. My name's Joshua Johansson, and I have same-sex attraction, also known as SSA. I was never attracted to girls until Alyssa came into my life. We met at a salsa dance outside the Oakland Temple and hit it off immediately. The more we got to know each other, the more we fell in love. Then I started wanting to kiss her. I started wanting to do more. I had never had those feelings for a woman before, and she remains the only woman to whom I am sexually attracted. We got married in the Oakland Temple and have enjoyed an incredibly happy and sexually fulfilling relationship ever since. I am very lucky to have her. Not only is Alyssa incredibly beautiful, but she's also brilliant. She got her PhD in chemical engineering from Berkeley. She has several publications and has won several awards. From all aspects, she had a bright future in the biotech industry until she got tangled up with another boy. Our son Isaac was born in January of this year, and Alyssa became conflicted between her desires to pursue her career and her desires to be a mom. People often spoke of being just a mom as if that wasn't as great of a career as being a chemical engineer. And too often, these comments came from other women. Alyssa has been thankful for the feminist movement that has enabled her to go to college and have a successful career. But at the same time, she's worried that many people have debased the most feminine of roles, being a mom. It also frustrates her that just because she's a woman, people assume she's against things or she supports things like abortion. I see many parallels between the way my wife views the feminist movement and how I view the gay rights movement. I too am very grateful to the gay rights movement. I don't have to worry about getting kicked out of my house or losing my job just because I have SSA or because I walk or talk a little effeminately. I am protected. But at the same time, there are a lot of political movements that they like to assign to me just because I'm gay that I don't agree with. And I have worried that often they've debased what I want to do with my life, my role as a husband and a father, and have made it more difficult for me to pursue the family that I want to pursue. The gay rights movement no more represents me just because I'm gay than the feminist movement represents my wife just because she is female. So to really understand the question, what does it mean to be gay? And that, my dear Watson, is not quite so elementary. This is a scene from the series Sherlock.
1: Hi. So you're Sherlock Holmes. Molly's told me all about you. Are you on one of your cases?
2: Jim works in IT upstairs. That's how we met. Office romance.
3: Gay.
2: Sorry, what?
3: Nothing. Hey.
1: Hey. Sorry. Well, I'd better be off. I'll see you at the Fox. About 6-ish?
2: Yeah.
1: Bye.
2: Bye.
1: It was nice to meet you.
3: You too.
2: What do you mean, gay? We're together.
4: And domestic bliss must suit you, Molly. You've put on £3 since I last saw you.
2: Two and a half.
3: Oh, three.
1: Sherlock.
2: He's not gay. Why do you have to spoil? He's not.
4: With that level of personal grooming?
1: Because he puts a bit of product in his hair. I put product in my hair.
4: Wash your hair. There's a difference. No, tinted eyelashes, clear signs of touring cream around the frown lines, those tired, clubber's eyes.
3: Then there's his underwear.
2: His underwear.
3: Visible above the waistline, very visible, very particular brand. That plus the extremely suggestive fact that he just left his number under this dish here, and I'd say you better break it off now and save yourself the pain.
0: So Holmes deduced that the boyfriend, Jim, was gay from the way he conducted himself. It didn't even seem to matter to him how he identified or even the fact that he was dating a woman. For Sherlock, being gay was something intrinsic, a core attribute that affected everything a person does, from the way he carried himself to the sexual choices and the types of relationships that he could find fulfilling. He even goes so far to say that Jim can't be a good boyfriend just because he's gay. Not only is this discriminatory, it is fundamentally flawed. We make our own sexual choices. They are not predetermined by birth, but this view seems very prevalent in society. As humans, we have a nasty habit of putting people into boxes. Once most people know that a person has this attribute that they call gay, they assume that this person will want a same-sex relationship. I hope to prove that a person with SSA can find fulfillment living the gospel, either through celibacy or marriage. Edward Lawman conducted one of the most comprehensive studies on sexuality in the United States. This chart breaks the adult males of SSA into two groups, those who have had gay sex and those who have not. His team was surprised to find that most men with SSA have never acted on it. So how can this be, when the only time we ever hear about gay people is in reference to same-sex relationships? If we include identity in this chart, we find that most people who identify as gay also have had gay sex. Only a tiny fraction of those who identify as gay have never had gay sex. The silent majority do not identify as gay and have never had gay sex. Usually, when a person comes out as gay, they are simultaneously stating their desire to want to enter into a same-sex relationship. This may be one reason why our church leaders advise us against labeling ourselves as gay. Too often, laws and policies focus on this vocal minority and ignore the silent majority. So the term homosexuality, this incorporates the whole chart. So it's not just behavior, but it's behavior, identity, attractions, the whole nine yards. According to the dictionary, homosexuality could refer to sexual orientation or to just behaviors. I think most of the communication around this issue comes from confusing these two definitions. Do people choose to be gay? Well, it depends what you mean. We may not choose our attractions, but we do choose our behaviors. For example, many people fault President Kimball for saying homosexuality can be changed. Understanding that homosexuality has multiple meanings, we can look at the context and determine he was referring to homosexual behavior can be changed. Take this quote, for example, about homosexuality. If one has such desires and tendencies, he overcomes them the same as if he had the urge towards petting or fornication or adultery. The Lord condemns and forbids this practice with a vigor equal to his condemnation of adultery and other such sex acts. So he refers to homosexuality both as a practice and as a sex act, not as an attraction. It becomes more obvious when we look at the pattern he suggests to overcome homosexuality. He suggests the same method as overcoming the urge towards fornication. Straight men do not overcome the urge towards fornication by becoming gay, so why would we think a gay person would have, the only way a gay person can overcome the urge towards the practice of homosexuality is by becoming straight? Straight men overcome through the atonement of Jesus Christ, and this is the method that Kimball suggests. According to this quote, a celibate person might still need to repent if they have the desires towards the practice of homosexuality. There's a difference between having SSA and desiring gay sex. And this difference lies at the heart of the labyrinth. Our desires are what we want to do with our life, and that's up to us. As members of the church, we seek to align our will to God's. That doesn't mean we're free from temptation. Most people have sexual temptations. To me, sexual orientation is the direction temptations come from. I am not tempted by females. I am tempted by males. Therefore, I have SSA. However, desire is different. My desire is to be faithful to my wife and son. Elder Maxwell taught, the submission of one's will is really the only uniquely personal thing we have to place on God's altar. My will is mine and mine alone to give, and I decide where I give it. It was not predetermined by birth. The scriptures are filled with stories of people who have turned their will over to God. I am the captain of my soul, and no study on genetics, Supreme Court rulings, or media sound bites can take that away from me. I am here to act and not be acted upon. I think it's easy to confuse. Most people would assume gay people want gay sex. It sounds right, but it isn't. One analogy I use is the difference between having a sweet tooth and wanting to live a healthy lifestyle. So I have a confession. I really like apple pie, especially the way my wife makes it. I think it tastes better than even broccoli, if you can imagine that. It's weird. At the same time, if I found that all I do all day long is eat sweets, I don't feel good. And therefore, I decided I want to eat healthy. I eat foods other than sweets, even though I like the taste of sweets better. I have the attraction to sweets, but the desire to eat healthy. I choose my foods based on my desires, not my attractions. I don't need to think broccoli tastes better than apple pie in order to choose broccoli. So why do people have the temptations they do? People argue whether it's nature or nurture. I don't see what difference it makes. The church doesn't have a position on it, science doesn't have a position on it, and neither do I. The point is we do not choose our attractions. It would be like trying to debate, why do you like apple pie? I don't know. I just think it tastes good. Some people have said their orientation have changed, and others say they've tried and it hasn't worked. Who am I to argue? In the end, it doesn't matter. The focus should be on living the law of chastity. We can all cultivate a desire to live the law of chastity, even if our body naturally wants something else. Overcoming the natural man is center to the gospel of Christ. We believe we are all sinners and by ourselves are incapable of rising above the nature of flesh. If we submit ourselves to God, He can save us from ourselves. Through the atonement, we can find the peace that only the gospel brings. So there are those who think it's oppressive to talk about changing desires. They believe we should be able to be saved where we are by remaining where we are at. The problem is many of us feel like we're drowning where we're at. We want Christ to lift us up. It's not like straight people can be saved where they're at, so why would gay people be able to be saved where they're at? People have a hard time understanding why straight people want to live the law of chastity, so it's no wonder they have a hard time understanding why people with SSA would want to live it as well. They assume that whenever someone asks them to overcome that urge, they're being oppressive. They don't understand that teaching the commandments of God is a very, very loving thing to do. Consider the reaction to the October 2010 General Conference address by Elder Packer. He says, "We must understand that any persuasion to enter into any relationship that is not in harmony with the principles of the gospel must be wrong. Some suppose that they were preset and cannot overcome what they feel are inborn temptations towards the impure and unnatural. Not so." So at first glance, persuasion to enter into a same-sex relationship and temptation towards the impure sounds like it includes same-sex attraction. But I have SSA and I have not been persuaded to enter into a same-sex relationship. To introduce this point, Packer used the example of a man viewing pornography, which is also impure and unnatural. Was he persuaded to view pornography just because he had opposite sex attraction? To overcome his temptation towards view pornography, did he need to get rid of any attraction to the opposite sex? Of course not. It is the desire to view pornography that needs to change, and it is the desire to enter into a same-sex relationship that we need to change, not same-sex attraction. In previous statements, Packer had made it clear that simply having SSA is not a sin. Why would he change now? This is what Kimball taught, and this is what the church teaches now. There has not been a major change in doctrine, like some people suggest. Christ may not remove the temptation, but he gives us power to control our thoughts and behaviors. However, many people think all you need to be persuaded to enter into a same-sex relationship is just have SSA. They heard this talk and thought he was asking people to change their sexual orientation rather than just change their desires. Many faithful Latter-day Saints have overcome their desire for same-sex relationships. In every word of the church, LDS Family Services estimates that there are 4 or 5 members with SSA, and about half have a temple marriage and kids. Many are converts. Now, there is a reason we have chosen to be a part of the church. We have made the same covenants and to turn our lives over to Christ as everyone else. We are here because we have a testimony of the gospel of Jesus Christ. Many people like to pit us against the church. When talking about gays in the church, the media often interviews gay people who have left the church or straight people who have friends who have left the church. These people attempt to speak for us, but they do not understand us. Faithful members of the church with SSA are rarely interviewed to speak on the issues that we actually face. This paints a very unrealistic picture. It makes it seem that gay people would be happy if only the church would expand its doctrine to include same-sex relationships. It ignores those of us who love and depend on the church's teachings on same-sex relationships. There are plenty of places I could go if I wanted to be told I should just give in to my lusts and be who I am, that that's who I am. But I want a church that helps me overcome my lusts. I want a church led by modern revelation, not every wind of doctrine. We don't connect with the gay ideology. It leaves us feeling even more isolated and misunderstood. When other people speak for us, members get the wrong impression. Some become defensive and immediately have a negative reaction when anything about homosexuality comes up, and many have been unchristlike. Others are misled to think the only way to help us is to oppose the law of chastity, which in turn hurts their testimony. Most are so confused they end up doing nothing, and no one offers the help that we need. We need help. We need people who understand our issues and are willing to bring us in, mourn with us, and provide us with the support we need to overcome the natural man. Now, for part of the reason we are misunderstood is because, for the most part, we are hidden. For a long time, we have been able to go on quietly living the law of chastity. However, the culture surrounding this issue has become very toxic, and misconceptions around this issue abound and have become accepted as truth, which has prompted many of us to speak out. Far from the suicidal, closeted, and depressed, the new image of the faithful Latter-day Saint with SSA is happy and confident. For example, LDS Living just featured Ty Mansfield, a man with SSA, and his family. Another man with SSA, Josh Weed and his family, have made the news for their blog post. Desert Book carries several books containing faith-promoting stories of people with SSA, such as the most recent one, Voices of Hope. If you want to find out what faithful Mormons with SSA feel, get it from the source. As with all people who want to live the law of chastity, members with SSA can either be celibate or faithful in marriage. Neither is an easy road, and for some, marriage is simply not an option. But just like some people with a sweet tooth are willing to sacrifice eating sweets all day long in order to have a healthy lifestyle, so too are many of us willing to sacrifice same-sex relationships so we can have the peace that only the gospel brings. Now, marriage seems like an odd choice for someone with SSA. It's important to be sexually attracted to your spouse. I don't know how to explain

the first time they met, but they fell in love afterwards. But that's just my theory. I don't know the actual reasons why men with SSA fall in love with people of the opposite sex and get married, but the fact is that we do. And you also have to remember that SSA includes everyone with SSA, and which includes bisexuals. So using data from a study referenced earlier by Lawman, there are an estimated 2 million men with SSA who are married to women in the United States. Unfortunately, the data also shows that 29% of these men had had gay sex in the previous year. This isn't a good thing. It needs to be addressed, but it still shows that the majority of us are faithful. However, with some very public scandals in movies like Brokeback Mountain, this minority of marriages is what gets the attention. Being faithful to your wife rarely makes national headlines. So critics argue gay men need gay sex and cannot be faithful to women, but can only be faithful to another man. Well, let's look at those statistics. While many men, gay men have gay sex, very few actually settle down and commit to a partner. The U.S. Census found that there are approximately 600,000 men in committed same-sex relationships. And what about fidelity? The Gay Couple Survey conducted by the San Francisco State University found that at least one partner in 55% of committed male same-sex couples said they had an open relationship. This shows there are same-sex couples who are faithful and committed to a member of the same sex, but there are a lot more people, men with SSA, who are committed and faithful to women. I think that we as men need women to be complete, and that women bring a balance to the relationship that simply cannot be found with another man. So what's the divorce rate for people with SSA? It's difficult to get exact numbers, and Lawman's study, in fact, did not show a significant difference between married men with SSA and divorced men with SSA. On the other hand, The Other Side of the Closet by Buxton said that 85% of marriages with an SSA husband dissolve a few years after the husband comes out, which equates to approximately 1.7 times the national average. This study did not include marriages like mine, where I came out before I was married. Finding out that your husband is gay after you are already married is traumatic and is very hard on a marriage. In fact, 66% of these couples decided to get a divorce without even trying to make things work when the husband came out. Of the couples who recommitted after the husband came out, the divorce rate was around 50%, which is right at the national average and is much closer to Lawman's numbers. The key is to be part of the second group, not the first group. This shows if we follow Elder Oak's counsel to disclose our same-sex attraction before marriage, we can avoid much of the problem of divorce. A separate study by Kayes confirmed that open and honest communication led to higher rates of stability and satisfaction in these marriages, and that some of the couples, quote, report having a highly satisfying and stable relationship similar to that of heterosexual marriages. So how do men in same-sex couples fare? A study on same-sex marriage in Sweden found that male same-sex couples divorced at 1.5 times Sweden's national average. So it seems getting married to a man doesn't help very much if you want to avoid divorce. Critics also argue that the only reason men with SSA get married to women is out of pressure or to try to appear to be straight. A study done by the Sexual Identity Institute showed that most men with SSA got married because they loved their spouse and they wanted to have a family. Most said they were not doing it out of pressure or to hide SSA. There still is this minority that get married, the small bar, that gets married for the wrong reason, and that should really be addressed. And these are the people that often end up in messy divorces. We need to do more work to make sure this doesn't happen. We need to stop pressuring gay men to get married. In 1992, the LDS Church sent a letter to leaders warning that, quote, encouraging members to cultivate heterosexual feelings as a way to resolve homosexual problems generally leads to frustration and discouragement.

0: However, some people have reported that once they are freed from homosexual problems, heterosexual feelings have gradually emerged. Marriage is possible for some people with SSA, but not everyone. Before I met Alyssa, I was faced with a very real possibility that I would spend a lifetime alone. It was not a fun place to be, but I was willing to do it to find the peace that only the gospel could bring. When we turn our lives only to Christ, over to Christ, He sets the terms, not us. We need to be willing to accept celibacy if that is what He has in store for us. Critics often like to paint celibate gay people as unhealthy and suicidal. Suicide rates of gay people are in fact higher than other segments of the population. But what effect does celibacy have on these rates? Wikstrom did a study on the risk factors contributing to suicide attempt rates among Norwegian youth with SSA. There were factors that affected everyone with SSA, such as social support and peer relationships. However, when he just looked at attraction and behavior, he found that only homosexual behavior was predictive of a higher suicide rate, not just the attraction alone. Having gay sex at an earlier age and having more same-sex partners also contributed to the suicide rates. Now, everyone needs support, but it seems, including teenagers who want to be celibate, but it seems not having gay sex is actually a great way to prevent suicide. The other accusation is that it's unhealthy to suppress same-sex attractions. Dr. Glasgold, who oversaw a task force investigating the effects of rejecting a gay identity, said there was no clear evidence of harm, and some people seem to be content with that path. Now, this isn't like a glowing recommendation from the APA. But saying there's no clear evidence of harm when they looked for it really says something. And I disagree with many of the APA's positions, but when we really look at their stance, it isn't as far off from the church's position as most people believe. Now, on the other hand, the Center for Disease Control reveals a slew of medical problems that disproportionately affects men who have sex with men. They cited a study of 21 major U.S. cities that concluded that 19% of men who had sex with men were infected with the HIV virus. And the problem is actually getting worse. Between 2006 and 2009, the HIV infection rate increased 34% among men who had sex with men ages 13 to 29. Every year, 7,000 men who have sex with men die from AIDS. They are also an increased risk for other STDs such as syphilis, hepatitis A and B, and anal cancer. Part of the problem is that most government programs focus on safe sex since they assume celibacy is unrealistic. No government program focuses on helping people leave the gay lifestyle who want to. Males who are struggling do not understand if they choose safe gay sex, they are still at an increased risk. Condoms are never 100% effective, but anal sex is even more dangerous because condoms were designed for vaginal sex, and they have a much higher risk of tearing. Even if condoms are effective, there are STDs like syphilis, which can spread through contact with areas not covered by a condom, which can in turn transmit the HIV virus. STDs also spread more quickly when people switch roles. I think it's more loving and more pro-gay to talk about these issues so people, especially teenagers who are very vulnerable and most likely not practicing safe sex, can make informed decisions, but many view it as homophobic to even suggest that gay people can be celibate. Now, there are support groups that offer support for people with SSA. There's Evergreen and North Star, which are specifically for Mormons, but there are also many other groups, such as Exodus, People Can Change, and so on, that people can turn to. Critics assume these groups are anti-gay because they teach against gay sex. They worry about being pressured into it, so they try to protect us from choosing these groups for ourselves. One of these groups, People Can Change, interviewed their participants to see why they are seeking help. The results showed that the most common reported reason is spirituality, followed by a desire to either keep the family they already have, not such a horrible desire, or to have a family of their own. At the bottom of the list was outside pressure, shame, or fear of disease. So they're still there, but they were not as prevalent as people make it seem to be. Most of the participants said they did feel pressure to enter into therapy, but that wasn't the reason why they went in. And the majority also said they felt pressure to have gay sex and live that type of life. So most people don't understand that this pressure actually comes from both sides, that both sides of us are pressuring to make one choice or the other. And I think it would be odd that people would assume that I chose this path to avoid pressure, because this is not a pressure-free path. Due to intense controversy, the American Psychological Association commissioned a task force to study the effects of efforts to change sexual orientation. They could not find enough evidence whether or not efforts could change sexual orientation, but they did find that these efforts could help change values, behaviors, and identity. In other words, SSA may never go away, but we can still live the law of chastity. They refer to groups like Exodus as a refuge and said that Exodus helps us deal with marginalization and isolation caused by rejection from both gay groups and conservative churches. While there are people who reported being cured, there are also people who reported being harmed. Many of them felt that the counselor was trying to pressure them into changing. While the APA could not find causal evidence that therapy causes any harm, they recommended against this therapy aimed directly at changing sexual orientation because it could potentially be harmful. This is similar to what the church told leaders that trying to cultivate heterosexual feelings leads to frustration and discouragement. At the same time, many people also reported that gay affirmative therapy was harmful. They felt the counselor was trying to force them to accept the gay identity. To respond to these concerns, the task force recommended that counselors should not try to impose a specific outcome on a client, but they should help a client come to their own informed decision. Depending on the client, they could work towards a gay identity or a straight identity. It would be just as wrong for a counselor to tell a client to accept a gay identity as for them to tell them to reject it. Psychologists usually don't try to project their personal beliefs onto a client. But this is not the message that gets out. Most people believe that the APA would oppose counselors helping their clients develop a straight identity if that's what they want, not recommend it. This goes back to not understanding the difference between attractions and desires. People repeat what they think they hear, but fail to grasp the nuances. So this is what happens. The APA will report things like attractions are resistant to change. Then the media reports gays can't become straight. Then people hear that, and they think gay people can't choose their behavior. They then base their policies and laws on the understanding that people do not have a choice over their behavior. For example, the Supreme Court case surrounding same-sex marriage will often argue that no one chooses to be gay. That sounds reasonable, but then they expand it to argue that since it's innate, they will choose someone of the same sex as a life partner, and nothing will affect whether they want a same-sex partner or not. While they focused on extending rights to same-sex couples, they also made derogatory remarks against opposite-sex marriages. They argued that these marriages are not only unfulfilling for someone with SSA, but unrealistic. They also argued that same-sex relationships is the only way in which gay people can find their, what they termed, our true identity. As far as I can tell, they only consulted same-sex couples to make this conclusion and did not include people with SSA in opposite-sex marriages. It seems odd to make such a sweeping conclusion from very limited anecdotal evidence. While same-sex couples welcome this conclusion that everyone with SSA will want a same-sex relationship, it has negative consequences for those of us who don't. It perpetuates negative stereotypes that serve to marginalize us and increase isolation. Constantly hearing that our marriage is unrealistic and goes against our true identity may cause some people to second-guess the feasibility of their marriage, which may lead to higher divorce rates. Worse yet, it sets a dangerous legal precedent that justifies groups that wish to separate us from our support. It limits our agency. After all, why would it be helpful to support someone to go against their true identity? For example, it used to be that a student with SSA at Hastings College could find social support by joining a club. A gay club would support them if they desired to have gay sex, or the Christian Legal Society would support them if they wanted to live the law of chastity. However, since the college thought the law of chastity was discriminatory against gay people, they banned the Christian club. When the club argued they were not rejecting people with SSA, the Supreme Court stated, quote, they declined to distinguish between status and conduct. Now students with SSA can only be supported in having gay sex. It used to be it was easy to access support with your iPad. iPad users with SSA could find groups supportive of gay sex, or with an app from Exodus, they could be linked in with a community that supported them in their resolve to avoid gay sex. However, gay rights groups argued it was dangerous to gay youth and petitioned Apple to remove the app. Now remember, the APA could find no evidence that Exodus caused any harm. Exodus helps teens be celibate. And I find it incredibly ironic that now the gay rights groups are worried about us recruiting their youth to be celibate. Does Apple think celibacy is dangerous for teens? The APA found support groups like Exodus reduced minority stress, which helps prevent suicide. So why would Apple want to separate teens from their support? Nevertheless, Apple removed the app from its store. We can no longer find support on our iPad. Currently, if a teenager in California wants to stop having gay sex, he could work with a counselor to either just accept that that's the way he is, or to change his behavior. However, a new bill, Senate Bill 1172, would make it illegal for a counselor to help a gay teenager change his behavior. This bill quotes the APA's recommendations against changing attractions, but then subtly changes the definition to, quote, include efforts to change behaviors. Since the APA recommends the counselor helps the client reach his own goals, including changing his behaviors, it would make it illegal for counselors to follow the APA's recommendation. Since most people don't recognize the difference between changing attractions and behaviors, they miss the subtle change. Something is seriously backwards in this country when we try to protect children from celibacy. The gay rights movement used to argue that consenting adults should be free to have whatever sexual relationships they want. That is no longer the case. My wife and I are consenting adults, but they do not respect our choices. They didn't respect my choice when I was celibate either. This is a different message than anything goes. Now they think our lifestyle is dangerous. It is getting harder and harder for people with SSA to find the support we need to live the law of chastity. What we want is no longer discussed. Those who support us are often painted as anti-gay. Even the law is making it more difficult for us to get support. Now, I don't think this is actually intentional. I think that they worry that heterosexual marriage and celibacy is oppressive against gay people. They think we are born to love people of the same sex, and trying to love someone else will bring us pain. They think the only reason we aren't giving in to our true identity is because we are pressured into it against our will. They have a hard time fathoming that some people actually do want to overcome the natural man. Whatever their reasons, they need to learn to accept our decisions. It doesn't matter whether they agree or even understand our decisions. They still don't have a right to push their morals onto us. I want to make my own choices. I don't want them to make them for me. They have done many things to make life better, like fighting against discrimination. But right now, they're making it harder. We have been ignored too long. We need someone to fight for our rights now. I have been encouraged by how compassionately our leaders have spoken on AIDS prevention and against gay bashing, bullying, and discrimination in housing and employment. but disappointed in the lack of enthusiasm from the general church membership. They tend to be very reluctant to talk about anything related to homosexuality besides opposing it. They tend to miss subtle changes in terminology. They don't participate in any programs designed to help gay people, so they leave gay rights activists completely in control. Gay rights activists tend to ignore us and focus on people who want gay sex. For example, the Family Acceptance Project recently produced a pamphlet called Supportive Families, Healthy Children, specifically geared towards LDS families with gay children. Now, there's a lot of really good information about the importance of love and acceptance in this pamphlet. However, it only talks about children who have or desire to have relationships with people of the same gender. The study this pamphlet was based on excluded children with SSA who didn't identify as gay and who didn't want gay sex. The pamphlet tells parents they need to support a gay identity for their children. There is no mention that some children with SSA want to be celibate and do not want their parents to support a gay identity, nor that identifying as gay at an earlier age increases the risk of suicide. Furthermore, there is no mention that gay sex can increase the risk of both suicide and STDs. As much as gay rights activists talk about equality, love, affirmation, tolerance, and support, they sure are not showing it. I think many members shy away from anything that characterizes itself as supportive and affirming towards gay people because those words are so often misused. However, these are still good words. It is still a commandment to be loving and supportive of our gay brothers and sisters, but we don't have to do it the way that they are telling us to do it. We know the plan of happiness. We know that to truly love people, we lift them up. We teach true and correct principles. We let them know about the dangers of disobeying God. We continue to love and support them even if they choose a different path. And we certainly do not turn our backs on those who want to be lifted just because other people find that offensive. In my view, the Gospel of Jesus Christ is the most pro-gay and welcoming and affirming organization there is because it teaches us what we need to do to return and live with God again. And you simply cannot beat that. Wouldn't it be great if programs aimed at preventing AIDS, suicide, bullying would take into account everyone with SSA and not assume we all want gay sex? Wouldn't it be great if there were government programs supporting celibacy for gay people alongside those who encourage safe sex? Wouldn't it be great if teenagers were informed of the increased risk of gay sex so they could take it into account when forming their own decisions? It could happen, but not if we remain silent. We need a voice that will point out that many of these so-called pro-gay policies and laws are actually harmful towards many people with SSA. We need people who know that not all gay people want gay sex. I am very thankful to be a member of the church. I don't even want to imagine where I'd be without it. I love feeling the peace that the gospel brings. I know Christ lives, and I am eternally indebted to him for suffering for my sins so I can be clean. It feels so good to be clean. I don't know how anyone could say something that feels this good could be so wrong. My greatest joy in life is my wife and son. I have an eternal family because of the gospel. This is God's church. We are on the winning side. Questions?
1: We're known for trying to keep right exactly on schedule, but we have so many questions for Joshua that we're going to go a little bit off. John, I hope you don't mind. We'll start you about 5 minutes after. So go ahead.
0: That's a lot of questions. Will you document your facts in the written version of your talk? Yes, and I have already given those references there. Do you believe your SSA will continue in the resurrection, or is it a condition of limited mortality? I think it'd be very odd for anyone to be attracted to someone they're not married to in the resurrection. I think that's a temptation that just be odd to have in the resurrection. So, yeah. What are your thoughts about Brother Weed's attention to the media today? Is such attention healthy for his family? I happen to know Brother Josh Weed. He was actually the first gay man I actually talked to, believe it or not. And I know that it was a sacrifice to do it, but it was a sacrifice that he was willing to make because of the need to talk about it. So it has been hurtful for his family, but at the same time, he's felt that it was a sacrifice that he was willing to do. That's just my impression. I know you don't speak for women, but has your experience shown that some women choose a lifestyle, even if intentionally not SSA? I don't know. Sorry. I have read that those with SSA tend to isolate themselves. Do you feel this is a function of SSA or of culture reaction? I think it's both. It's obviously something that goes against the eternal marriage theme, and so it's easy, I think, for us to beat ourselves up over it. There's no hard facts to it. I certainly did. I can speak from my experiences. I did isolate myself from the beginning, and one of the reasons I do talk about this is hope that other people do not isolate themselves, because it's a very hard place to be. I don't know the answer to that question. You must have heard that Kinsey and other researchers have shown evidence that the degree of SSA differs between people. Do you think that some people have SSA to such a degree that they could not do as you have done and marry heterosexually? Absolutely. Like I said, in that marriage is simply not an option for some people. The Kinsey scale, I read the questions on that, and that doesn't deal with just SSA. It actually included behavior in the scale. So when you look at results from the Kinsey scale, you have to remember that they're including behavior in those things. And they also specifically asked if you desired a same-sex relationship. So even if you weren't behaving on it, but you desired it, you still would have been counted more towards the homosexual side than someone like me who never desired to have a same-sex relationship. Is it okay to identify oneself as gay or homosexual? Or is it better to say you are a man with SSA or SSA tendencies, but you don't define yourself by such? What does the church teach? The church definitely teaches that you should not define yourself by any sexual feelings, so you should not say you're straight either, that we are first and foremost children with God. However, they have used gay in several publications. President Hinckley once said, now we have gays in the church, great people, so he called people gay. It's probably better to say SSA. One thing I like to compare it with is Mormon versus a member of the Church of Jesus Christ of Latter-day Saints. We're not supposed to say we're Mormon, but we do. That's just a fact. Would you agree that there are many that there may be some gay people who would never find sexual satisfaction in a heterosexual relationship? Like I said, yes, that's definitely the case. Are you unusual? There's 2 million of us. I don't know how many of us there find fulfillment. It just said how many were married. But definitely not everyone can find fulfillment in my path. Do you think that your SSA is genetically derived or an attraction pre-assigned to you in the pre-existence? No. So the APA says it's a combination of genetics, prenatal hormones, and environment. I tend to agree with that view. I don't think it matters. The point is no one chooses it. So how we got it really isn't irrelevant. We have it. And some people may be able to get rid of it. I haven't. I don't know. What is your opinion of Evergreen International and the North Star community? Are they effective? Yeah, I love it. I do think there's problems, as there is with everything in the world, and there's definitely things we can improve, but just having a place that we can go to say, you know what, I don't really fit in with everyone else, and I don't identify with what the gay community is telling me, and I still want support. I think that's really great for that. There's obviously some problems, as there is with everything, but for the most part, I have a really high view of it. Are there any statistics on divorce rates for lesbian marriages? Yes. So divorce rates are hard to get. I used the ones from Sweden because they've They have the same law over the whole country, where in the United States, people might go to Massachusetts and then move to Texas, and then they can't get a divorce because they don't do divorce in Texas of same-sex relationships. And that one showed that the lesbian divorce rate was actually higher than the gay divorce rate, the male, because lesbians are still gay, on the male divorce rate. And that, if you look at my written thing, I have the citations for that. How can we bridge gaps with friends that are gay when we support traditional marriage? Why is it considered anti-gay when we support anything to do with pro-traditional marriage? Suggestions. That could be a whole talk in and of itself. I think that learning to get along with people who disagree with you is fundamental, and some people think that in order to get along, you have to agree, and in my view, that's just immature. You have to learn to get along with people who disagree with you. I've coworkers who drink coffee, you know, and I've never really had a problem. So as long as we do support that, and there's a whole lot of issues that there's no way I can, yeah, I haven't talked a lot about Prop 8, but a lot of the questions are about Prop 8. Your intro indicated that you are active in the Proposition 8 issue in California. What is your position and why? I fully support the church's position on same-sex marriage, and I think that there's a difference between allowing people to do what they want, and in California, for example, same-sex couples have a lot of rights that opposite-sex couples have, versus what the church says is that there's certain behaviors that would be good if we encouraged in society. How much effect does normal sexual experimentation in sexual development have on the male child? Like with the sweet tooth analogy, like maybe I happen to find foods sweet. But if I sit there and stuff my face every day, it's going to be harder and harder to give it up and go out and live a very strict lifestyle. But if I focus, the more I found that as I've eaten healthy, the more I actually desire healthy food, that I feel good, and I desire that feeling more than just that instant satisfaction of sugary food. So it, by participating in same-sex relationships, I think it does affect that, just as eating a bunch of sweets would affect your resolve to live healthy. Do you believe that aversion therapy was ever practiced at any university? So I actually worked with Steve Densley on getting a podcast on that, and again, that's a whole podcast. It was practiced at BYU. I've talked to people who underwent it at BYU. I talked to the person who administered it at BYU. I don't think it was done the way that's often portrayed in media. The person I talked to said that it didn't help at all. But that it didn't cause any harm that he found. And actually, one of the persons we interviewed found it helpful, just the fact that someone was willing to talk to him about it. So it was like going to the sessions was very therapeutic, not the actual sessions itself, but going to and talk to the only person who ministered helped. So I don't know. Does Michelle Beaver accurately portray that practice in her book, Romney's Gay America? I have not read that book, and I was actually quoted in that book, so I'm really anxious to read it. Regardless of counsel from general authorities, what degree of acceptance do you experience in the LDS community? So I actually think in the LDS community there's probably more of an aversion to people who don't act the way that straight people do. Like, I had people looking at me weird. I've worked very hard on my mannerisms to keep that in check. But then once I came out, I received a lot of support. I actually came out to my single adults ward over the pulpit, and I received nothing but an outpouring of love from it. And it really surprised me. Now, granted, that's in the Bay Area in California, which tends to be a bit more liberal than other places. I have talked to people who've been in other places and have not received that same level of support. So it probably differs from state to state. But in California, it's great. The paper will be available online. Any studies regarding people who have undergone gender reassignment surgery who regret their decisions? I know there are people because I've talked to them, but I guess I don't know much about transgenderism. I feel very confident in being a male. I've never wished I was anything else. But there are people who are. So it's a very different experience than having SSA and wanting to be a different gender. How would you suggest helping a family member who has left the church to be in a same-sex relationship come back to the church? Ultimately, I mean, the first thing obviously is love. You need to love everyone regardless of what decisions they make. That's what the gospel teaches. I guess it's not drastically different from someone who decides to live with their girlfriend or a guy who decides to live with his girlfriend or anything else. You can obviously keep a testimony and share that with them, but ultimately it's their decision. But the most important thing you can do is love them and teach true and correct principles. Please help me understand how allowing same-sex couples to marry threatens anyone's heterosexual marriage. Are not the same reasons often given against same-sex marriage the very reasons previously given denial of legal mixed-race marriages in Europe's past? Like I said, the same-sex marriage could be a whole discussion in and of itself. I support the church's stance. I think the main difference between the mixed-race marriages and same-sex marriage is that I think having opposite-sex parents is good for society, and having mixed-race marriages doesn't have a negative impact on it. So it's just like, we're right, they're wrong. And I could go on more than that, but I obviously don't have time. What percentage of those practicing the gay lifestyle really desire marriage rights? So a lot of people practicing the gay lifestyle, which is not the politically correct way of saying it, aren't in a committed same-sex relationship, as I showed, but they often desire marriage rights because they want to be seen as being the same as opposite-sex marriages. And I think it's very important to show that type of love and support to people, even if they choose a different path. So I think a lot of times they're seeking that support by getting marriage rights. And I answered that question.
1: Thank you very, very much.

Our next speaker, Angela Fallentine, is a policy advisor and research analyst on the family at the United Nations, and also serves as the vice president of Skyland Research Institute. Her policy work focuses on women, peace and security, international family policy, and family skills programs for refugees and internally displaced populations. She previously worked in international and government relations in Washington, D.C. and Canada. Angela received a bachelor's degree in journalism from Utah State University and a master's degree from Harvard University, where her public policy research focused on strengthening families in humanitarian settings in the Middle East. She and her husband, John, live in the greater New York City area. With that, let's welcome Angela Fallentine.

All right, it's great to be here today. First, want to start off with an introduction. I grew up near Waterton National Park, Alberta, and Glacier National Park, Montana. My happiest moments of those beautiful mountains were sitting by the lakes and the rivers with my family. But it wasn't until I went to college in Idaho near the Teton Mountains that I learned to start fly fishing. Now, as a young adult, I grew to love fly fishing so much that I would nearly go every day in the summer. Early in the morning or after dinner time, I'd gather my hip waders, my rod, my hat, my tackle box, and head to the nearest river. I loved the smell of the mountain air, and I loved how cool and refreshing the water felt as I would wade in with my hip waders and have the water all around me and then begin to cast. As a young adult, fly fishing was my time away from the world to recalibrate and connect with nature. I learned that nature is a great teacher. Fly fishers will tell you that some of the best fishing in vast mountain waters can be found behind the boulders, where there are deep, calm pools of water. The water may rush around or over top of the boulders, but either way,

boulder protects fish from the current and provides a spot for them where the water is calm and deep. As a fly fisher, I found that despite my standing in the middle of a river that was rushing all around me, if I focused on the calm, protected, deep pools of water behind the boulders, I would have the most success. Now, in our contemporary moment, each of us finds ourselves standing in the middle of a rushing river of social change. This fast-moving river is cold, full of debris, and raging all around us, and there is no indication that it will stop. Like you, I have often wondered, what can be done? How can I protect my family? How can I protect children, youth, and young adults from being swept away by this current? Now, those of us who are professionally involved in family research and family policy are deeply concerned about the trends we are seeing with children and families around the world. We often ask one another, where can we be the most effective in our work? What can we do to help stem the tide? Now, I just want to just take a little diversion from my prepared remarks to share something that I just scribbled out just a few hours beforehand that sets the tone, I think, for the rest of my message. I want you to picture yourself back in September 23rd, 1995, in the Salt Lake Tabernacle. The room is filled with people, women, and some church leaders, waiting to hear a prophet of God, President Gordon B. Hinckley, getting ready to prepare to give some of the most important remarks I think that he had ever given. Our beloved prophet, President Hinckley, gave it an address which has become what I believe a hinge point in the history of the Church of Jesus Christ of Latter-day Saints. It was a preamble to the family, a proclamation to the world, titled, Stand Strong Against the Wiles of the World. In that, President Hinckley said, quote, "There has never been a time in history when we have been confronted with more challenging problems. I need not remind you that the world we are in is a world of turmoil, of shifting values. Shrill voices call out for one thing or another in betrayal of time-tested standards and behavior. The moral moorings of our society have been badly shaken." Close quote. Now, that was nearly 30 years ago. Where are our moral footings today? Now, despite that, we also know that President Hinckley is a prophet and was a prophet of hope and optimism. And so, despite his comments on the footings of the world, and despite this being nearly 30 years ago, my answer today is one of hope and optimism, one that reflects the hope and optimism of a prophet of God that was my prophet in my youth and young adult years. I will say that I believe, with this hope and optimism on the family, that I believe that between now and when Jesus Christ comes again, our greatest work will be done in the calm, protected pools of water behind those boulders, even when the river rages all around us. Now, let me explain how our team at thefamilyproclamation.org are working to do this through a new framework for teaching and communicating about the important roles that marriage and children and families play in society. But first, I want to give you a background of the heart of the problem. We know that the family is the most powerful influence on individuals and society. This is why there is such an urgent need for understanding the ways in which family and family influences are interwoven into every part of our social, cultural, spiritual, and political fabric of society. However, despite these truths, our team, along with many family researchers, have observed that a family lens or a family perspective is not always used by local
community, or global organizations across areas of education, journalism, entertainment, public policy, law, humanitarian action, and economic and government affairs. When it comes to addressing challenges, a holistic, full-family approach to issues is not always utilized or developed to its full potential. Instead, our culture tends to view people as individuals, separate from their families, and not part of a family. This means that not enough people view the world through a family lens, and they don't always ask about how things affect families when discussing ideas, trying to solve problems, and especially in educating children, youth, and young adults. Why is this? And why does it matter? Over the past several decades, and the past few years in particular, we've all seen the very tangible consequences of this lack of understanding of the family's role in society. More and more, the world is neglecting a family-oriented lens in public life. In other words, there is a growing lack of literacy about the family, what our team at thefamilyproclamation.org has termed and reframed as family literacy. Now, whether we realize this or not, this lack of family literacy affects all of our lives in very real ways. But perhaps the most compelling consequence is that the role of the family becomes devalued in public life. When there is a lack of literacy about the family's indispensable role in creating and maintaining strong, stable societies, the result is that marriage and family become devalued. This, in turn, creates a devaluation of the family's unique role in nurturing, protecting, and valuing children. And the brunt of this burden is being borne by those who are the least able to bear it, children. Now, we've all seen this play out in significant ways on the global stage over the years, but we've also seen it play out closer to home with our friends, our families, communities, and churches, where the influence of entertainment, academia, and social media are obscuring the critically important roles that healthy marriages and families play in public life. Recognizing this pressing need, our team at thefamilyproclamation.org have created the footings for a new program called Family in Public Life, and along with an expanded understanding of family literacy. Our goal is to improve public understanding about why families, especially strong families, are so critical to the well-being of individuals and society. We believe that improving public understanding of families, or in other words, family literacy, will help provide clarity, consistency, and effectiveness when communicating or teaching about the important roles that family and family influences play in society. Now, our family literacy framework has several dimensions, but there are some fundamental principles that animate our mission and inform all aspects of our work. Family is a powerful force in the human experience. From the beginning of history to our contemporary moment, families continue to inspire the full range of human identity, whether engaging in dysfunction or disarray, or in profound acts of selflessness, courage, and compassion. Families influence individuals and society in powerful ways. Now, in spite of this reality, and for many reasons, not enough people in our world understand the depth and breadth of this power, particularly in the secular arenas of our lives. This lack of understanding about families and their power has many consequences, and the ones that we are most concerned with are the social consequences. Partial or superficial understandings about the importance of families too often fuel misunderstanding, contention, and confusion. This also hinders creativity, imagination, and cooperation in local, national, and global contexts.
And so we believe that advancing a deeper understanding of families, what we call family literacy, provides tools to alleviate the negative consequences of family illiteracy and enhance families' ability to generate powerful solutions and strength. Now, although the term family literacy has been traditionally used when talking about education within the family and in the communities, with the support of communities, about reading and writing, but our new framework expands the definition of family literacy to include education about the family. Now, this use of family literacy in this way has strong intuitive appeal. Literacy is widely used across many different fields, including media, cultural, health, religious, financial, computer, and digital literacy. So, with the goal of reaching a more global and interfaith audience, our team has created a new and expanded definition of family literacy as follows. Family literacy is the ability to discern and analyze the important connections between the family and the world around us. In short, it is the ability to view the world through a family lens. Specifically, having family literacy means that one will have the ability and skills needed to have, first, a basic understanding about why the family is a fundamental unit of society that should be strengthened, and two, the ability to see all of the important ways that family and family influences are part of the world around us. Now, central to this definition is that family influences are interwoven into every part of the human experience. And this new understanding of family literacy, we believe, helps us to know how to discern and articulate information related to the family. It also provides a new way to think about and then apply understanding and knowledge about the role of the family in the world. And I want to add that the potential for educators here is remarkable and is significant because family literacy can be measured and quantified. Now, the familyproclamation.org is a tool that's been designed specifically to improve family literacy. It's been designed with you in mind. Here, each line of the family proclamation has been annotated and backed up by hundreds of ancient and modern scriptures, scholarship, and stories of people who live the principles of the proclamation. Our website uses the 3S approach because scriptures reach and teach our spirits. Scholarship ignites our intellect, and stories reach and teach our hearts. We've found that you need to combine all three of these elements together to improve family literacy. The entire purpose of this site is to provide you with the tools needed to increase family literacy and to support you in the good work that you're doing in your family, in your church, community, and profession, whatever that may be. Here are a few examples of what the familyproclamation.org is doing to help improve literacy on the family. We have a weekly Come Follow Me social media series called Finding the Family in Come Follow Me. We have podcasts, fascinating podcasts. If you haven't seen these podcasts or are familiar with them, you will be amazed at the wildly talented group of people that we have putting them on, the interviewers, and then the subjects that are for our day. They're remarkable. We also have a lot of unique videos that we have commissioned. We've done research projects and will continue to do so. We also have printables, including an annotated family proclamation that was initially created in 1996 by one of our team members and has been improved upon and updated as we have worked on this. We have a new project in the works called Affirm Healing that applies narrative therapy as a tool for resilience.
We have curriculum for the whole family. And we have a new program called Family in Public Life and the Family Literacy Project. Every element of this site is designed with you in mind to bring the family, a proclamation to the world, into your world, and ultimately to increase family literacy. Now, in this framework that we decided to put together five core principles or pillars of this framework that flow from an understanding about the central role that the family plays in society. So first, family influences are embedded in all dimensions of our culture and world. Family and family influences are interwoven into all dimensions of the human experience, as opposed to the assumption that the family functions in isolated or private contexts. These influences can almost always be found when one asks the family question of any given social or historical experience. Number two, strong families and stable family life are essential to individual and social well-being. In short, sustainable, flourishing societies depend upon strong, stable families. Across the globe, children are most likely to thrive socially, economically, emotionally, and educationally when they enjoy the shelter and stability of an intact family with a married mother and father. This formula provides a protective shield around children, buffering them from a host of negative outcomes. Now, key to this principle of family literacy is understanding that as imperfect as they may be, strong, stable marriages and families play a vital role in determining the health and welfare of children, in providing tremendous potential for happiness, meaning, belonging, and even shaping the political, economic, and social destinies of nations. Third, everyone is shaped by and inextricably linked to their family. Among all of the many relationships that we have in the human experience, the most important and significant are our family relationships. It is within the family that individual identity emerges and develops, and where intergenerational spiritual, cultural, and social bonds are created and shared. Now, this becomes more evident when married couples become parents, because this essentially forms a linear bridge between family generations. In this sense, the family, each family, creates its own community with its own unique set of personalities, values, practices, stories, and family identity, which in turn influence individual identity. Fourth, families are a force multiplier with unique sources of strength, resources, and resilience. Remarkable strength can be found, and fortitude can be found within a family. Despite the world's many differing cultures, families bear striking similarities in the ways that they turn to one another for strength. Many studies have actually found that despite enduring adversity, hardship, and even trauma, families have the ability to rally together and draw upon each other for strength, and they often emerge with increased love, purpose, and resilience needed to face the future. And fifth, family relationships connect and bind generations together and provide meaning and belonging in life. Families are the primary relationships and first bonds that form powerful connections between generations through the combined lineage of a father and a mother. Understanding one's family heritage gives meaning, shapes identity, and connects individuals between generations. Research shows that when people anchor themselves in family history, stories, traditions, and experiences, they develop a sense of belonging, which not only centers them,
but provides them with understanding and the potential.

So my policy research focuses on strengthening families in humanitarian and conflict-affected settings in the Middle East. It is estimated that there are approximately a total of 235 million people currently living in humanitarian settings worldwide. And this includes refugees and internally displaced people, which internally displaced people are those who are forcibly removed from their homes in their own countries, but are forced to reside outside of those areas in the boundaries. Most of these people have witnessed war, armed conflict, death, and trauma, and many of them will develop at least one mental health problem. But the influence of trauma exposure is especially difficult for refugee and displaced children because they are at a high risk for developing long-term psychiatric disorders. These traumatic events occur during their most important developmental years, and they are unable to address their new mental, emotional, and physical problems without the care, support, and encouragement of a strong family. There are so many unspoken effects that war and trauma have on children and their families. They lose loved ones in really horrifying ways and often witness the unimaginable. We've all seen these scenes on television: bombs destroying buildings, chaos, destruction, and people running and screaming. It is always the people running and screaming that affects me the most, especially those terrified-looking children. What would it be like for you to parent your children in a war zone or refugee camp? Would your children change? Would their normally happy, relaxed, carefree natures become fearful or withdrawn? How would you cope? Would you change? Now, humanitarian psychologists and refugee researchers who view these problems through a family lens know that strengthening families by arming parents with skills in caring for their children can have a huge effect on their well-being and mental health. They also know that if left unaddressed, poor family functioning and mental health can become protracted, sometimes with intergenerational consequences for children. Findings in refugee research have found that the quality of care that children receive in their families can have a more powerful effect on their well-being than the actual experience of the war that they had been exposed to. Children can be protected by warm, secure parenting during and after conflict. Research consistently shows that strong families are the best predictors of resilience for children and youth who have been exposed to war, trauma, and other serious adversities. In short, strong families provide a protective shield around children, buffering them against negative outcomes and the effects of psychological trauma. Now, my policy research focuses on the pioneering efforts of some intrepid humanitarian psychologists and refugee researchers who view these problems through a family lens. They truly have a strong sense of family literacy. They were seeing these families suffer in camps and conflict zones, and they began to ask, how can we strengthen families in humanitarian settings? Could families be reached through training that would help them through these unimaginable struggles? And so they went to work. They decided to find a way to provide parent and family skills programs in these contexts. They wanted to support families as families and not just as individuals, which is very common in the humanitarian world. Treating people as individuals and treating just the children apart from their families. Now, in some initial research done in refugee camps in Syria and Turkey, parents reported that they watched their children withdraw, have bouts of sadness, depression, anger, reverting to bedwetting, thumb-sucking,

having fear of loud noises, fear of returning nightmares, terrifying nightmares. Mothers and fathers described how they themselves were coping so badly. They watched their children change, and they had no idea how to help them. But these families were always so motivated and so desperate to help their children, despite all of the problems that they themselves faced. One researcher said, "Every single parent I met was struggling with emotional or behavioral changes in their children. Many go desperately looking for advice, asking camp doctors, teachers, or aid workers. But these people were too overwhelmed with their own roles or didn't have the knowledge to help. And so these humanitarian psychologists saw an urgent need for full family support. But they found there weren't any programs to help families in these unique situations because, in part, these problems and potential solutions weren't being viewed through a family lens. These families were struggling with things much bigger than they could cope with. But because of the magnitude of the problem, it's impossible to reach families on an individual level. So they first decided to put family and parenting advice in leaflets in bread wrappers being delivered by humanitarian workers in a Syrian conflict zone. They wanted to give them some basic tools to help children and parents better cope with what they were experiencing. These leaflets explained to parents that bedwetting, nightmares, withdrawal, and even aggression were normal responses to childhood trauma. And they offered basic reminders and suggestions for looking after themselves and their children. These efforts found a way to deliver initial psychological first aid, with 3,000 families reached within just 1 week. Hundreds of families sent notes of gratitude for the leaflets, with some saying, "Thank you for not forgetting about us and our children." One humanitarian psychologist and refugee researcher shared that she was once sitting on a cement floor in a remote camp in Syria, meeting with mothers and their children in helping them with parenting skills. She said that there was what seemed to be a 13-year-old girl lying on the ground, curled up in a corner, with her head laying on the lap of an elderly woman, perhaps her grandmother. As this researcher was getting ready to leave, the elderly lady looked at her and said, "Can you help us with?" She smiled and approached the young girl and asked her what her name was in Arabic. The girl stared blankly at her for quite some time and finally said, "Haloon." Now, Haloon in Arabic is a form of the name Hala, which is a nickname usually reserved for really little girls. But at that moment, this researcher realized that the girl was probably much older than 13. It turns out that Hala was a 25-year-old married mother of 3 little children. Hala had been a confident, bright, bubbly, loving, caring mother. But war and exposure to death had changed all of that for her. She had lived through bombs being dropped in her town. When fighter jets were flying around their building and dropping bombs, her children would be screaming, terrified from the noise. Hala would frantically grab pillows and cover her children's ears to block out the noise, all the while screaming herself. When they reached the refugee camp and she knew that they were finally in some kind of safety, she completely withdrew to acting like her old childhood self. She completely rejected her family, her little children, and her husband. Hala simply could no longer cope. Now, this is a very sad story, but unfortunately, it is not uncommon.
parents and children who experience armed conflict and displacement will face serious emotional struggles without timely resources to help strengthen their family and mental health. Now, after seeing so many of these situations, these intrepid, innovative humanitarian psychologists and refugee researchers decided to create a brand new, evidence-based, full family skills program designed specifically for use in conflict-affected areas. And it is working. Mothers who said that they had forgotten how to mother began to nurture their children again and remember the importance of hugs, loving words, and affection, something they had forgotten to give their children in the chaos of war. Fathers reported feeling less helpless and depressed and stopped using harsh parenting practices when their children acted out. And both mothers and fathers became more compassionate with one another. One young mother, after attending the program with her family, later told researchers that she had gone back to her tent and read her children a bedtime story for the very first time since arriving in camp. These refugees started to turn their hearts towards their families again and look to one another for sources of strength and grow in their capacity to endure hardship with stronger resilience to face the future. I have come to know for myself that even the most vulnerable of our Heavenly Father's children are not forgotten. And the promise for families found in the book of Malachi is real and true in the most literal sense. And the Son of Righteousness shall arise with healing in his wings, and he shall turn the hearts of the fathers and the mothers to their children, and the hearts of the children to their fathers and their mothers. This is the power of family literacy in action, viewing problems and solutions through a family lens. Now, what I've shared with you today is an example involving only one field of work. But what would improved family literacy look like in every sector, in every city, in every country? What would it look like in your field of work? The challenges families are facing here in the 21st century are immense and require fresh thinking and creative collaboration across all sectors of society. Deeper understanding about the power of families is an untapped resource with remarkable regenerative power. And so improving public understanding about the value of families in our world will require the collective wisdom, collaboration, and resources of engaged and responsive people who are passionate about fortifying families. I am hopeful and optimistic about the future and believe that there is so much good work to be done. I repeat what I shared in the beginning of my message. I believe that between now and when Jesus Christ comes again, the greatest work on the family will be done in the calm, protected pools of water behind the boulders, despite the river raging all around us. I believe that we will do this because those who are concerned about families believe that we all have the obligation to propose, along with Apostle Paul, the more excellent way. We will face this challenge everywhere we go. When faced with ideologies that obscure the critical role that healthy marriages and families play in society, we must be prepared to declare truth as never before, and we must be prepared to do it in a way that reaches hearts and minds like never before. And this need only intensifies in a world that is simultaneously hungry for and resistant to our message.
I hope this new framework on family literacy and family and public life will help encourage a renaissance of successful and happy marriages and families. And so I invite you to join us as we seek to advance public understanding about families in service of a world where no one is left behind and where families flourish. Thank you.

0: Well, that was quite interesting. I have to confess something. So back when the Family Proclamation came out, yes, I was alive then. I know dinosaurs roamed the earth at the time, but I was alive then. I remember they asked us to put that up everywhere in our homes and in the church buildings. But at the same time, another proclamation came out, which is the Living Christ. And I thought, you know, the church usually gets things right, but this time, I don't know, because we want the Living Christ to be promoted. And Family Proclamation, that's kind of old news. Everybody knows that. And yet today, as you said, it's a very, everybody doesn't know that. I was touched by your stories of the people in the refugee camps, and how they'd forgotten to be mothers and fathers. So the question is with our, I mean, of course, everyone I'm sure says, like, how can we help the refugees? But with our changing family dynamics here in the United States and in other developed countries around the world, do you believe the family really is disintegrating and those skills need to be retaught to our youth? Such.
1: Yes, I think that they do need to be retaught. We learned that in the Book of Mormon, where there is a generation where the entire generation did not know the doctrine of their parents, and they had to be retaught. And I think that we're at that hinge point right now where we're starting to see, if I may say, a type of doctrinal illiteracy on the family and an illiteracy on the Family Proclamation and the theology of the family, which is really the central to the plan of salvation, which is the creation, the fall, and the atonement of Jesus Christ. And so if we lose those fundamental pillars of the theology of the family, as connected to and taught in the Family Proclamation, we will have a devaluation of the family, not only within society, but even within our own church, if we're not careful to watch and make a course correction.
0: So if we decide that, okay, this needs to be taught, this is something we need to actually not just have people observe growing up naturally as they have in the past, but we actually have to educate our children in families, where do we do that? What's the best way?
1: Well, we created the familyproclamation.org specifically to help busy parents, because over the past decade, so many of us who are part of this team and who have collaborated on this, whether they're academics or people in public policy or law or a million different areas, we were always asked, where's the data on that? Or where's a story that I could teach my kid about this? Or I am having a really hard time with my young adult seminary class or my institute class in teaching the theology of the family. Where do I go? So what we ended up doing is saying, okay, Nathan Richardson, back in 1996, he annotated the proclamation. He may have been one of the first, I don't know, but he annotated it every line to back it up. And so what we did is we built upon his work and we decided to annotate it so that parents could use that as a one-stop shop, essentially, to start. And what's really cool is that it's for every age. Mission presidents can use it, bishops can use it, stake presidents. We have seminary institute people using it. There are so many resources. And so we have even videos and curriculum for even the littlest of disciples to the largest, oldest of disciples. And I think that there's so many things that seem to be lost in the depths of LDS.org. And there's so many good resources there. And I just want to say that the answers to every single social question, even the most thorny answers, are found in the Family Proclamation and on our website, because we've done that work for you and it's been peer reviewed. The social science is quality social science that can back up the words of ancient and modern apostles. So it's comprehensive, we hope.
0: So this isn't just a group of people who just wrote their opinions and put them out there because this is the way you thought things should be, right? This is actually
1: exactly.
0: It's actually backed up by peer review and such. So.
1: Yeah, and one of the things about our research, we have a research page on there explaining research, is that quality research will never contradict the doctrine of the church. If you really look at those things, it will actually complement the doctrine and restored gospel of Jesus Christ. So if you find research that is opposite of what our prophets and apostles are teaching, that would give you pause, I think.
0: So I'm thinking here, gosh, we can do this in our home. We could teach our kids during Come Follow Me time, that kind of thing. Has there been any outreach to schools or community colleges or anything like that as far as this goes?
1: I'd say watch this space.
0: Okay.
1: Let's wait and see.
0: Wait and see. Okay. Well, I mean, I teach at a community college. I also teach at a university part-time. I teach at a community college. And the students, of course, all love the human sexuality class. They all have to take that one. But it's interesting. I think there is perhaps one family class, but if I remember right, it had very low enrollment. And so how do we get the interest up in both in our political leaders and in our students and in our children to really think this is an important topic? Because families, let's face it, families are just around us. So things that we're familiar with sometimes we think are boring. You know, it's like it's family, you know, dad, whatever. So how can we get everybody involved in this?
1: Well, I think that's why we've expanded the term family literacy, because literacy is part of education. And so when we started putting our heads together to think, okay, what's an intuitive way, what's a quick way to say, you're not understanding the family and the importance of family and family influences in public life. Well, ultimately, our goal is to improve family literacy. So when you use it in that sense, and we have the footings, which I introduced on like kind of just the beginning stages of a family and public life program, which we hope to develop with the help of just talented individuals that work in education and that can get this to the masses, and including interfaith. I mean, this is what what I presented actually did not have anything specific to the Church of Jesus Christ of Latter-day Saints. It is for anyone. And I think that that's a step, and we're working. We will be working on that.
0: Well, I know most of my students I have in my classes, and again, I teach at a secular institution, but most of my students are single moms. And more power to them. They're my heroes. But I think we need to do more teaching on how to keep families together and how to help dads stay in their lives, and things would be really helpful. So anything we can do in that area would be great.
1: That's a good point, and we're going to note it. I'm sure we have people taking notes right now. So thank you.
0: Okay. Thank you so much for your thoughts on this. Really appreciate your time.
1: Thanks, Scott. Appreciate it.
2: Mike Ash has been active in LDS apologetics since about 1990 and currently owns and operates MormonFortress.com, a repository of apologetic articles refuting anti-Mormon accusations. He has authored dozens of apologetic articles and is published in the Farms Review and Dialogue, a Journal of Mormon Thought. Kevin Barney received his BA in Classics, Latin and Greek Language and Literature, from BYU in 1982, where he also studied Hebrew and Coptic. He has published numerous articles, including in the Journal of Book of Mormon Studies, Dialogue, The Ensign, Farms Review, and BYU Studies. Kevin also serves on the board of directors of FAIR. Mike and Kevin.
3: Of the uniquely LDS scriptures, it seems that the Book of Abraham is one of the more difficult ones for lay members to get a scholarly hold of. And so today we're going to be dealing with the issues involving the Book of Abraham. What's it all about? Why is it so tough? What makes it difficult for lay members to grasp or get their hands on the scholarly material? Well, there's several reasons. One, we have a challenging set of facts. And sometimes those facts contradict traditions or preconceived thoughts. We have a complex web of issues. And we do have an extensive bibliography of writings about the Book of Abraham, articles, papers, and books. Unfortunately, a lot of this is polemically charged. Much of the material that's available on the Book of Abraham is either written by anti-Mormons trying to prove that it's fiction, or defenders trying to, you know, prove that it's not. And there seems to be at least very little that just kind of lays out the facts for people to do their own research on. The stuff that is available is often difficult to find or out of print, and much of it is highly technical. Now, the Book of Abraham is something that, of course, involves Egyptology, and Egyptology is fun and exciting, and so the study of the Book of Abraham should be fun and exciting as well. And we're hoping that we can make this fun and exciting for everybody to learn a little bit about what's going on. Now, a couple of things to keep in mind is that because there are challenging issues, and it's going to maybe conflict with some of the traditions that we've been taught, this is not for the faint in heart. And it's not for those that have fundamentalist leanings about Scripture. It is, however, for the open-minded and those who have scholarly humility. Now, we're not going to try to advance the ball today. Rather, we're going to try to kind of lay out what the issues are. We're going to survey the field and perhaps point to some existing literature so that you can get in the game if you like.
4: When I was in law school, I'm a lawyer, and you're faced with a huge, complex area of law, and especially when you're a young law student, and somehow you have to wrap your mind around it. And so quickly what you learn to do is you learn to outline. And there, you can even go to a bookstore and buy commercially prepared outlines of contracts or torts or whatever. And so what we want to start with is an issues matrix, which is just we don't have a lot of time to do a detailed outline, but a fairly simple outline of the categories of issues that come up in Book of Abraham polemics. And so this way, you'll be able to see the big picture a little bit, and you'll also kind of have an organized set of pigeonholes. So as you learn new information, you'll have a slot to put that in. And so if you have that kind of framework in your mind, you'll be able to grasp things much better. So everything we talk about is going to fit into one of these categories. And the way I see it, there are four large categories, and I'm going to break each of those down into two or three subcategories. The first large category I want to talk about, or just identify, we're not going to talk about these in detail, is historical issues. And here there are three subcategories. First of all, there's the history of the Joseph Smith collection of Egyptian antiquities, and in particular, the papyri. And we're going to talk about that a little bit later in this presentation. There's the history of the translation of the English Book of Abraham, and the intellectual history. And by that we mean the give and take and the debates and the yin and yang of this whole area. The second large category of issues is the Joseph Smith papyri. And I divide this up into three subcategories. The first is the three facsimiles, which are the papyri that were published together with the Book of Abraham, initially in 1842 in the Times and Seasons, as we'll describe in more detail later. Now, there are three of these facsimiles. Facsimiles one, we often refer to as a lion couch scene, because this bier or altar or whatever it is the figure's lying on is, as you can see, in the shape of a lion. Facsimile two in the literature is referred to as a hypocephalus. And if you're going to get involved in Book of Abraham studies, you need to become familiar with that word. It was coined by Champollion based on a Greek expression, hupo ton kephalon, which means under the head. This was a circular disc that was placed under the head of the mummy to provide heat to the deceased in the afterlife. In fact, simile three is often referred to as a throne scene, and I'm using neutral terms for these that everyone can agree on, because everyone agrees that figure is sitting on a throne. When we talk about the facsimiles, there are typically two types of issues that come up. The first is, to what extent were the restorations of the facsimiles for publication correct? And then the second, which didn't make it onto the slide, is to what extent were the explanations of numbered figures in the facsimiles that are printed with them, to what extent are those correct? And these issues raise all sorts of issues about who gets to sit as judge and jury on that question, who gets to decide, what standards we're going to apply, and so forth. Now, under the Joseph Smith papyri, the second category are what I call the extant papyri. And extant is kind of a scholar's term for that which is known to be physically existing in the world today. And there are 11 papyrus fragments from Joseph Smith's collection that we do have, and they exist. You can take a short drive to the north, to the LDS archives, and that's where they are. And again, I'm going to kind of divide this up into three categories. First is Joseph Smith Papyrus 1, and you may recognize this is the source from which facsimile 1 was derived. You can see the lion couch head again. Second are Joseph Smith Papyri's number 10 and 11. And this is often referred to as the Sensen text. And Sensen is, again, one of those words you have to get used to in Book of Abraham studies. It's the Egyptian word for breathing. And this is what's called a Book of Breathings. And a Book of Breathings is kind of a late and summary, it has an analogous purpose to the Book of the Dead. It's instructions to help people negotiate the afterlife. I've never done a PowerPoint presentation before, so if I don't know what I'm doing, you'll know why. Now, Joseph Smith Papyrus 1 matches up with number 11, and then number 10, and then there are columns missing, and then the original facsimile 3 would have been on that same scroll. So that's how those texts would have lined up originally. The third subcategory under the Joseph Smith Papyri are under the extant fragments of papyrus, are fragments from two different copies of the Egyptian Book of the Dead. And here they are. So these are the remaining fragments from the Joseph Smith collection of Egyptian papyri. The third subcategory are the non-extant papyri. So in other words, we have 11 pieces that physically exist, but those 11 are a minority of the original collection. What Joseph originally had was more, substantially more, than those pieces. So what can we decide or learn or infer about the non-extant pieces from those which are extant and the published facsimiles and a couple of historical allusions? The third large category of issues is the Kirtland Egyptian Papers. This is a collection of documents which is extant. Again, it's in the LDS Church Archives. Dates to the Kirtland period of church history. And these documents are there without context. So they're without explanation as to what they are. They have something to do with the Book of Abraham. But we have to infer from the documents themselves, you know, what they are, who created them, when, and for what purpose. And these are very controversial questions. We typically divide these documents into two types or categories. First are Egyptian alphabet and grammar manuscripts, which are manuscripts which purport to or are attempts to decipher Egyptian language. And then secondly, there are Book of Abraham manuscripts. There are three or four of these, and they have text from the first two chapters of the Book of Abraham written out in flowing longhand. And then in the left-hand margin, there are symbols, Egyptian symbols, which derive from Joseph Smith Papyrus number 11. The fourth and final category I'm going to mention is the English text of the Book of Abraham. And this tends to get short shrift in the discussion. Polemicists don't want to talk about the actual Book of Abraham. They want to talk about all the Egyptian stuff. So this is actually an important area that needs more attention rather than less. And there are typically two ways to go at it. One is to look and see whether there are indirect indicia of antiquity in the English text. And then conversely, are there historical anachronisms? Or purported historical anachronisms? And if so, how do we deal with those? And that is our Book of Abraham issues matrix. And now we're going to turn to the history of the papyri.
3: Okay, so we know we have these Egyptian documents that were in the possession of Joseph Smith. How did he come by these? Our story starts in Egypt, in the city of Thebes, which is modern-day Luxor. In 1798, Napoleon invaded Egypt. And accompanying Napoleon were several scholars and scientists that began exploring the antiquities of Egypt. And these scholars and scientists were more like grave diggers or grave robbers, I guess, as that we'd view today, almost like an Indiana Jones type. And they began looking for all these ancient artifacts that they could find. Napoleon had hired had brought in several people, one of which was Bernardino Giovetti, and he was the former consul general of France in Egypt, and he had many people in his employ that would search for these Egyptian artifacts. One of the many men that was hired by Giovetti was Giuseppe Pietro, Giuseppe Pietro Antonio Lobolo, long name. And he was an Italian who was once enrolled in Napoleon's service. Now, it's possible that Lobolo's family knew Giovetti's family since they grew up in Italy, in the same city. Lobolo spent the years of 1817 through 1822 in Egypt excavating artifacts. He may have been in charge of anywhere from 200 to 400 different diggers and may have discovered several hundreds of mummies while working for Giovetti. Much of Bolo's digging would have taken place in the Valley of the Kings or the Valley of the Nobles, and this is where King Tut was found, so that there were a lot of mummies in this area. And sure enough, Lobolo found several mummies in tombs. Now, an interesting side note is the word mummy comes from the Arabic word mumia. There's a black tarry substance found in the Middle East called that they would call mumia, and when the Arabs invaded Egypt, they found these mummies covered in black, which they thought was covered in mummy incorrectly, but nevertheless the term stuck, and that's where we get the word mummy from. Now, Ross T. Christensen, LDS scholar, he speculated that Lobolo may have found the mummies in tomb 33, and that's one possibility. We know that H. Donald Peterson speculated that the mummies came from pit tomb 32. At pit tomb 32, there's a graffito with Lobolo's name inscribed there. So we know that Lobolo was actually there. We don't know for sure if the mummies came from there or from pit 33, but we know Lobolo was there, and where exactly the mummies were found is somewhat speculative. So how did the mummies get from Egypt to Joseph Smith? By 1822, Lobolo had returned to Europe. And on February 18, 1830, he passed away at the age of 49. The 11 mummies that he had were not initially cataloged in the inventory of his estate. It was later discovered that Lobolo had given the mummies to an Albano Oblasa to make arrangements to sell them. Oblasa shipped them to New York in about March 1833, where they were purchased and picked up by one Michael Chandler, probably as an agent for interest in Philadelphia. Now, the history of the church has an account where Chandler claims that he was Lobolo's nephew and that Lobolo had willed him the artifacts, and it seems that that's not true. That's perhaps a story that he made up about it. Now, Michael Chandler exhibited the mummy antiquities, which of course contained the papyri, with it in the Masonic Hall in Philadelphia from April through July 1833, and we can trace these activities and know how he was displaying these from newspaper advertisements. Over time, he began to sell the mummies, first five, then two more, and soon he was down to four. Chandler had heard through his travels of showing these mummies that Joseph had the ability to translate ancient documents. And when he was in Ohio, he came to see Joseph, and this is the end of June 1835. Chandler stayed for about a week, and Joseph was interested in the papyri, but he wasn't interested in the mummies. Chandler said, "I'm not going to break up the set. You got to buy them all together." Finally, a group of Latter-day Saints purchased the collection of mummies for about $2,400, and this was between July 5th and 9th in 1835. And Joseph announced at this time that the papyri contained the writings of Abraham and Joseph that was sold in Egypt.
4: And just so you know how we've kind of broken this up, Mike is kind of dealing more with the historical side, and I'm dealing more with the bibliographical side. We're giving little historical vignettes and little bibliographical vignettes. Seem like the most efficient way to introduce you to this area as a whole. So what are some of the main books you can look at if you're interested in this history and fleshing this out that Mike just gave you in a nutshell? When the papyri fragments were recovered by the church in 1967, there was a flurry of interest and activity, and a lot of this history was written then. First, there's James Clark, The Story of the Pearl of Great Price. As you can see, this book was published before the papyri were formally recovered. And so if you read material from this early period of Book of Abraham studies, you'll often see like Nibley and stuff citing to Clark. So this is an important book in the intellectual history. However, subsequent events have really made it obsolete. So it's not so important for us to read today, unless you're concerned about the intellectual history of the time. Another book, this one does come out after the year after the papyri fragments were recovered from the dust of decades. Frankly, this is not that important a volume. Just to be blunt about it. The third volume I want to mention is Jay Todd, a longtime managing editor of the Ensign, had a fascination with this topic, and he wrote a book called The Saga of the Book of Abraham, published by Deseret Book in 1969. And out of all these, this is probably my favorite. And so I recommend it. However, you should be aware of two problems. Number one, it's long out of print. So if you want to get a copy, you've got to go into the Mormon, secondary book market. And as always in that market, you have to pay a premium. I bought my copy a few years ago for like $45. And over time, that price is going to inch up. The second problem is it is dated. There have been significant developments since this book came out. And so you must update Todd with Donald Peterson. This book was published posthumously, shortly after his death. But Peterson really advanced the ball in terms of our understanding of Lobolo and how the papyri came into Joseph's hands. So you simply must read Peterson. So you can update Todd with the book. There are also a couple of articles. Most of the guts of what Peterson came up with is in this article from BYU Studies. Oh, I'm sorry.
5: The book you want us to read, it'll be a flash on the screen. And ignore the ones that are up there all that time.
4: Well,
5: the next.
4: Oh, this one.
5: Yeah, that one.
4: when the conference is over, we plan on putting this PowerPoint up on the website. So don't feel like you have to, there's going to be a lot of bibliography. Don't feel like you have to jot it all down now. You'll be able to get it at your leisure off the website. So yeah, this is the story of the Book of Abraham, Mummies, Manuscripts, and Mormonism. Little M alliteration there. And then we have Peterson's BYU Studies article. And then there's also a paper by John Gee at Farms. And Gee eventually will write a full-length history that will supersede a lot of this material. But in the meantime, you have to kind of get it in bits and pieces. Okay.
3: Joseph recognized that there was some important things connected with these documents. Obviously, he was ready to start translating. And we find that in July 1835, he already began translating these documents. And a month later, took a break from translating to visit the saints in Michigan. And in October of 1835, he resumed the study of the papyri. And we get this from his accounts in journals and history of the church, other fragments of history that we have. And it's at this point that he received revelation concerning facsimile too. And then in November, study of the papyri continued. And it was in the Kirtland period that also he created that with the Kirtland Egyptian papers, which were Kevin mentioned earlier and will be brought up again, was done. And let's see here. There we go. The current text was finished that we have now by the end of July. Now, what we have for the Book of Abraham is probably only about 1/4 of what was produced. We know that it took a lot longer, according to journalists, to read through the Book of Abraham that they had than what we have today. So we know that they had much more that was translated than what we have. And beyond that, the stuff that we don't have in the Book of Abraham is lost. We don't know what happened to the rest of the translations that they had. It just doesn't exist anymore, or we don't have it anyhow. A history of the publication. It was first published in 3 issues in the Times and Seasons in Nauvoo, beginning in March 1842. And then it was reprinted in the Millennium Star in England in 1842. And then in 1851, it was republished by Franklin Richards in his British tract, The Pearl of Great Price, which is where we get the title, of course, for our portion that we have in the scriptures now. And then Orson Pratt edited an American edition in 1878, and that was canonized in 1880. So it took a number of years to go from the translation to canonization.
4: Now, we've mentioned the Kirtland Egyptian papers. I'm going to give you a little bibliography on that. You should understand the Kirtland Egyptian papers have been understudied so far, and this is probably the area where there's going to have to be a lot more study in the future. So if you want to get involved in Book of Abraham studies, this is an area that needs work. The kind of classic article on this subject is by Hugh Nibley. Long article, it's like 50 pages long in BYU Studies. It's called The Meaning of the Kirtland Egyptian Papers. And so if you're interested in this topic, I think you've got to start there. So I'll leave that up for a second so that people can jot that one down. Now, this article by John Gee is not focused on the Kirtland Egyptian papers, but it has a significant section devoted to it. And there's some updating of Nibley that I think is important. So I do think you need this chapter in one of the 2 volumes of the Richard L. Anderson Festschrift, Brother Anderson being one of our speakers at this conference. Now, those are articles about the Kirtland Egyptian papers. What if you want to actually look at the things? Well, that's kind of a problem. There really isn't a good edition of them available. One way you can look at them is to get a set from the Tanners, from their bookstore. A somewhat better way is you can order a set from Michael Marquardt, who has the same microfilm edition as the Tanners, but on facing pages he has transcriptions, and it makes it a little bit easier to follow. This, however, is not a good edition. The pictures come from microfilm, and so they're black and white, they're scratchy, they're hard to see. And so this, if you want to look at them and get a sense for them, go ahead and buy this. But it's not something that a scholar can really use very well. Scholars, of course, want to have access to the originals, or failing that, decent color photographs. And there are color photographs that scholars at Farms have and other people have. Brent Metcalf, who was unable to be here today, he's usually attends our conferences. He's preparing a critical edition of the Kirtland Egyptian, the Kirtland Egyptian papers, that will have a color plate on the left-hand side, and a greatly improved transcription on the right-hand side with textual notes. I'm hoping he will do this as a neutral tool that anyone can use, and that should be out in a year or two. So, you know, if you want to wait for that, that'll probably be a better edition than what we have now. And I still do Spalding, right? Okay. Well, I'm going to do a little history. In the intellectual history of the debates on the Book of Abraham, in the 20th century, the first significant event is the Spalding pamphlet. In 1912, Franklin Spalding, who was the Episcopal Bishop of Utah, and by the way, not to be confused with Solomon Spalding, whose name gave rise to the dominant theory of Book of Mormon origins among anti-Mormons in the 19th century. But anyway, Franklin Spalding published a little pamphlet called Joseph Smith Jr. as a Translator. And this pamphlet was actually an attack on the Book of Mormon, not specifically the Book of Abraham. However, he tried to kind of bootstrap his argument by attacking the Book of Abraham. And the centerpiece of this pamphlet is he sent letters to 8 Egyptologists, or they weren't all Egyptologists, I would say Orientalists, giving them the facsimiles and Joseph's explanations. And he published letters back from them, all saying, oh, this is all wrong. And of course, 5 of the people he sent these letters to were his fellow Episcopalians. And in fact, looking back on it in hindsight, Spalding made a number of mistakes. I mean, he really had a good opportunity, and this was the right time to do this, and it was a good idea. But he could have executed better in certain respects. And one thing I want to mention is, he never would release the correspondence he used to solicit these letters from these scholars. And it's obvious from the letters he got back, he had poisoned the well. You know, and we don't know what he said, but he must have said, you know, this is from Joseph Smith, and he's a quack, and, you know, can you give me a letter, you know, to buttress that. So if he had just done a blind solicitation, he probably would have got pretty much the same letters back anyway. That wouldn't have hurt him, but he just didn't trust his position. And he probably should have trusted it, but he didn't. And so this leads us to the bibliography on this episode. So if you want to read this pamphlet, you can get a copy from the Tanners. So I'm advertising for the Tanners today. At the time, there was a massive LDS response to this pamphlet. And at least 2 dozen articles appeared. Mostly they would appear in the newspaper, but then they would be republished in the improvement era. So if you want to read these, one way to do it is to go to the BYU bookstore and start at 1912 and go to about 1918 and just flip through the issues and you'll find them. They're all over the place. Another way to do it, which might be easier for you that don't have access to an LDS library, Carrie Schertz, who is with us today, has many, and I haven't checked to see if they're all there, but I know he has many of these responses up on his website. For kind of a summary view of this, there's a paper by Samuel Mercer at the time, kind of summarizing this from the critic's perspective. And again, this is available from the Tanners. I think they packaged the Spalding pamphlet with Samuel Mercer's paper. And then for a summary from the point of view of the saints, Hugh Nibley's, you know, two-year serial in the Improvement Era, beginning in January of 1968, is a review of the whole Spalding incident. And then towards the end of that serial, he starts to get into facsimile one. But most of this is a review of Spalding, and it's a lot of fun, if nothing else. It's a very fun read. So I highly encourage you to read that. Now again, you can find these in the old eras themselves, or there's an edited set of this in the Farms 2000 edition of Abraham in Egypt. Okay.
3: What happened to these documents, the papyri, after Joseph Smith had them? Well, he gave them to his mother, Lucy Mack Smith, and she used to show them in her house. People would come by and pay her in order to see the mummies and the papyri, and she would make a little bit of extra money doing this. And of course, Joseph had passed away, and so she kept possession of these. In 1856, she passed these on, or they were passed on, rather, to Emma Smith, who had remarried at this time to Bittman, Louis Bittman, and they took possession of it. Within two weeks, in fact, Emma, Louis, and Joseph III signed a bill of sale transferring them to Abel Combs. Now, it's possible that this may have confirmed a prior transaction in which William Smith may have pawned the antiquities for living expenses. We don't really know the relationship between William's supposed sale to this, so that's a little bit unclear. Combs promptly sold a portion of the collection containing two mummies and some papyri, which very probably included facsimile number 3, to the St. Louis Museum. Now, for a good article on this, you can read Walter Whipple's The St. Louis Museum and the Two Egyptian Mummies. It was in a BYU studies. The St. Louis Museum was sold and moved to Chicago in 1863, and then sold again to Colonel Joseph Woods in January of 1864, who included the collection in the Woods Museum on Randolph Street. The Woods collection burned in the Great Chicago Fire of 1871, and it was long assumed that all the papyri, the entire Joseph Smith collection, burned up in the fire as well. In reality, a portion of the collection, which would later come to the possession of the church, went to Combs' nurse, Charlotte Becker Weaver, Huntsman, after he died. Charlotte's daughter, Alice Combs Weaver, later Huser, brought the fragments to the Metropolitan Museum of Art in New York in 1918 for an evaluation, but the museum did not purchase them at the time. Ludlow Bull, an associate curator of the Metropolitan Museum of Art, reached out to Alice to see about acquiring the papyri in 1946. By that time, Alice had died, but her widowed husband, Edward Huser, now who was 80 years old, sold the pieces to the museum for an undisclosed sum of money, together with the original bill of sale from Emma Smith. Now, because of the bill of sale, the museum knew the connection with these papyri pieces to the Joseph Smith collection. This was Emma Smith, wife of Joseph Smith, and so they knew that what they had there. In the 1960s, the church was made aware of the existence of this collection, and negotiations to bring them back to the church eventually were successful, and the transfer took place in 1967. Now, there's a story of a University of Utah Coptic scholar, well-known Coptic scholar by the name of, I think it's pronounced Aziz Atiya, and supposedly the story goes that he found them in a drawer at the Metropolitan Museum of Art, and most scholars think that there's too many problems with that story, that it's probably not accurate. Now, there's several unsolved mysteries still

0: Those are questions and some confusion among Latter-day Saints of what was happening. There were five papyri on the in the Joseph Smith collection. We have the Scroll of Har, which contained facsimiles 1 and 3, and the Sensen text. So that Scroll of Har is the most commonly analyzed portion of the Joseph Smith collection. Har was an Egyptian priest. He was the son of the great governor of Thebes. And while some fragments of his text survive, much of the scroll was probably destroyed in the Chicago fire of 1871. Then we have the Scroll of Semenis, which contains several chapters of the Book of the Dead, as well as some unidentified texts. Semenis was the daughter of a wealthy Egyptian, and she was apparently of priestly lineage. While several fragments of her scroll survived, much of it was also lost, presumably in the 1871 fire. We have the Scroll of Nufianub, which contained a vignette, or summary, of one chapter of the Book of the Dead and several other unidentified texts. Nufianub was a wealthy Egyptian of Thebes, and the only place her name is attested is in Joseph Smith Papyrus number 3. Only in this one fragment, only one fragment of this survived, and again the rest probably destroyed in the fire. Then we have the Scroll of Menephis, which contained chapter 45 of the Book of the Dead and other unidentified texts. Menephis was the son of Tanub, who was an Egyptian priest in Thebes. No fragments of a scroll survived, and it's presumed they were also destroyed in the fire. Then we have the Hypocephalus of Shishank, which is the source for facsimile 2. The only thing we know about Shishank is that he was a wealthy member of an Egyptian priestly family. And it's uncertain whether this Hypocephalus was destroyed in the fire. We don't really know what happened there. When were the papyri written? Well, there's two issues. We have the date of the text and the date of the papyri. The date of the text is when the author wrote the text. Such texts are often copied into different languages. For instance, the Gospel of Matthew was written in the first century AD, but the earliest Matthean manuscript that we have is a copy written in the 3rd century AD by a copyist. So that's the text was written earlier than the document. Now, most Latter-day Saints believe that the text was written by Abraham. Then we have the date of the papyri, which is a separate issue. Many Latter-day Saints believe that the papyri date to Abraham's time, but scholars date it usually either to the late or to the Roman period between the first century and first century BC and the first century AD, or to the Ptolemaic period, which is about the first half of the second century BC or the third century BC.
1: Okay, we're starting to run out of time, so I'm going to go through the rest of this fairly quickly. Again, this presentation will be on our website, so don't feel too bad. We have a lot of bibliographical notes at the end here. This second stage in the intellectual history begins with the recovery in 1967 of the Metropolitan Museum fragments. The summer 1968 issue of Dialogue, there's a whole bunch of articles on this topic, and one is an article pointing out that in these manuscripts of the Book of Abraham, the Egyptian symbols in the margin come from the Sensen text, and also kind of pointing out the way the Sensen text was would have been organized, as we described before. Then there were several articles by noted Egyptologists of the time, Richard Parker, John Wilson, and Klaus Bayer, who translate the Sensen text, and it was an Egyptian book of breathings. Didn't appear to have anything to do with the Book of Abraham. I give this cite to Charles Larson as, if you want to read the critical arguments about the Book of Abraham, this is one place where it's kind of all together and one place you can read it. It's available on the internet, there's the site, but if you write to Luke Wilson and tell him you're a Mormon, he'll probably send you one for free. And that way you'll get all the pictures. So Luke Wilson, it's published by the Institute of Religious Research in Michigan, and Luke Wilson is the muckety-muck there.

0: Now, in this early period after the recovery of the papyri, the Book of Abraham studies from the faithful side is kind of dominated by Hugh Nibley. And he took a sabbatical year and came back to the University of Chicago and studied with Klaus Bayer and John Wilson. We already mentioned his two-year serial in the Improvement Era. A whole raft of articles in BYU Studies, at least a half a dozen. In 1976, he published his own translation of the Book of Breathings in a book called The Message of the Joseph Smith Papyri, an Egyptian Endowment. And we put up here a copy of kind of his methodology of illustrating this. The top line is an actual photograph of a line of text from the papyrus. And then underneath it, he has transcribed the hieratic script into hieroglyphic. And then he took a tracing table and he flipped it so as to read from left to right instead of right to left. And if you look at the symbols, you can see they're the same symbols. They're just going in a different direction. Then immediately under that, he gives a transliteration into Roman characters. And then there are textual notes at the bottom. And then elsewhere, he gives a smooth English translation. So I bought this book on my mission. I didn't even know what it was, but I flipped through it and I thought, wow, this looks interesting. So I bought it and I actually read it. I'm one of the 12 people in the church that have actually read this book. He followed that up with Abraham in Egypt, originally 1981, reissued recently by Farms. And his final work, One Eternal Round, is in preparation by Farms. I understand that when the farm staff went to pick it up at his house, there were stacks of paper all over his bedroom and living room, and so they had to treat it like an archaeological dig. And they had to, you know, this is from level C, you know, and so there's probably a big vault somewhere on BYU that has all his manuscripts. So how they'll ever sort through all that, I don't know, but I understand they're making good progress. Now, kind of in the footsteps of Nibley, there's kind of a younger generation, scholars that are interested in the problem but also have Egyptological training. I'm just going to mention, you know, some of the key figures and key publications. Ed Ashmit's article on the restoration of the facsimiles for publication in Sunstone is probably his most important contribution. There's an article by Stephen Thompson that's kind of an update of Spalding, saying what modern Egyptology makes of the facsimiles. A little book by John Gee called A Guide to the Joseph Smith Papyri. Again, later there will be a bigger book, but for right now, this is enough to get you started. Absolutely essential to anyone who's interested in Book of Abraham studies. A well-constructed little book. Michael Rhodes published a translation and commentary on facsimile 2, or remember, we call that the Hypocephalus in BYU Studies, and he keeps updating it and puts it on his website. So it's on his website, you can go there and read it, print it off, and this is a model for Book of Abraham Studies, so it's a great article. There have also, over the years, since that first generation of Parker, Bayer, and Wilson, there have been other non-LDS Egyptologists who don't really understand the Mormon side of things, but who are interested in these documents as Egyptian documents. And I've listed some of those here. Translations of the Sen-Sen Papyrus. Putting D.J. Nelson off to the side, there have been four. First of all, Klaus Bayer in Dialogue in 1968. Nibley's, which we already mentioned. Now, these two are actually translations of Louvre Papyrus 3284, which is a longer version. For an actual direct translation of the Joseph Smith Book of Breathings, there's one by Robert Rittner, published in Dialogue and republished in the Journal of Near Eastern Studies, and one by Michael Rhodes, the Hor Book of Breathings, published by Farms. I just want to mention this as an example of the give and take in Book of Abraham Studies. This is a papyrus, not from the Joseph Smith collection, that has a lion couch scene. So you see the lion couch and an Anubis figure behind it. And do we have it circled? Okay. In the box is the name Abraham in Greek letters, immediately underneath this illustration, showing that someone saw a connection between Abraham and this lion couch scene. So this is a good example of the give and take. John Gee publishes an article about this in Insights, which is the farm's newsletter. And then a little later publishes another developed version of that article in the Ensign. And that's obviously on LDS.org if you want to read that. Then Ed Ashmont publishes a privately circulated critique of Gee's work and says, he went too far with this and with that. And then John Gee published a rejoinder to Ashmont with one of the all-time great titles in the history of the Farm's Review, Abracadabra, Isaac and Jacob. And it's even funnier if you know what Ashmont's argument is. So, but I think this is good. I mean, this is, I'm a lawyer, and lawyers are used to the adversarial system, and there's give and take, and people pound back and forth, and positions get refined that way. And I think if you read all four of these, you're going to be better off than if you just read the first one. So I don't feel badly about that at all. Farms has been a major source of work on the Book of Abraham in recent years. And the flagship series is the Studies in the Book of Abraham. First, and this is going to be an encyclopedic set of volumes, large, handsome volumes. When they're done, there will be 15 or 20 or maybe more. The first one was Traditions About the Early Life of Abraham. And this is that whole thing about taking the English text of the Book of Abraham seriously. We already mentioned the Rhodes translation, which is a very well done book. It's my favorite of all the translations. This is the volume that's in preparation now. It's not out yet. I actually have a chapter in this volume, so I'll be curious to see that when it comes out. And then there's going to be translations of the other papyri in forthcoming volumes. I think we're kind of out of time, right? Okay. So there's more on the PowerPoint. As I say, this will be up after the conference. So with that, I think we'll close this portion of it and turn it over to questions. Thank you.
1: First one here says, what are some of the speculations of the fate of the lost part of the translation? I don't know if maybe Kevin has any other thoughts, but I think that, I mean, as a speculation, there's lots of possibilities, just destroyed in Joseph Smith's time, shortly thereafter. You would think they would have kept those things safe. Of course, with early Book of Commandments being burned and Book of Mormons being burned and people being driven from their homes, I mean, there's a lot of possibilities how these translations could have been lost, destroyed. I mean, even the original copy of the dictated copy of the Book of Mormon that Oliver Cowdery wrote down was kept in what they thought was a safe place in the cornerstone, and water got in and destroyed it. So I think that that's open to lots of possibilities. Do you have any other thoughts on that? You can see it.
0: Oh, yeah. If you're interested in that, you need to read the Stan Kimball article in Dialogue. I mean, he goes about as far as humanly possible, being a detective, trying to trace all this. But you could probably, someone could pick up the trail and try to find it. Mark Hoffman was probably thinking about trying to forge a facsimile too, because there's an argument that facsimile 2 survived. And that would have taken a lot of chutzpah, and I don't think he could have pulled it off, and maybe that's why he didn't actually try and do it. But he was thinking about it. He had some papyrus on consignment from Ken Rendell. So, do you believe that Oliver's description of papyrus containing rubrics included the papyrus the Book of Abraham came from? This is referring to a letter that Oliver Cowdery wrote in which he described the, there's some question about what he was describing, but whatever he described had was written in black ink and a portion in red. And those red portions are called rubrics. And Now, some of the Book of the Dead manuscripts have rubrics. The Sen-Sen papyrus has no trace of rubrics. So I think the question is asking, did the Sen-Sen papyrus have rubrics? And the answer to that is no. Is there a better translation of the Book of the Dead than Budge's? Let me qualify this. I am not an Egyptologist. So, you know, if we had John Gee or Michael Rhodes or someone like that up here, they could give an authoritative answer to that. I do know enough to know that people like that, it's a pet peeve of theirs, that people continue to rely on Budge. You know, there are these paperback Dover publications, the Book of the Dead, and they're, you know, Budge is the early part of the 20th century. This is very dated stuff. And so, yes, there are better translations available of the Book of the Dead than Budge. I know there's one by Joseph Allen that I have, but again, I'm not an Egyptologist, so take whatever I say with a grain of salt. What evidence exists that the Book of Abraham is from God? While the presentation was helpful, a helpful scan of various critical and historical issues dealing with the Book of Abraham, it did not give evidence of its divine origin. Well, that wasn't really our purpose. Our purpose was to deal with the polemics of it. We're bracketing, you know, doctrine or devotional approaches. So, yeah, there's much more that could be said. We're just dealing with the anti-Mormon arguments in this presentation. So what evidence is there? Well, it's like any other religious text. I mean, you have to come at it from a perspective of faith. And there are lots of evidences. If you want a place to start, read the first volume in the Farm Studies in the Book of Abraham series, Traditions About the Early Life of Abraham, and compare that to the Book of Abraham. And that will be a positive introduction of evidences for the Book of Abraham. If 95% of the Joseph, and it's more like 85% of the Joseph Smith papyri were destroyed in the museum fire, and this 95% contained that which was translated, why do we care about the irrelevant amount remaining? At least from a Book of Abraham translation perspective. This is assuming the missing papyrus theory, which is that the source for the Book of Abraham was among that which was lost as part of the fire or otherwise. So why do we care about that which is extant? Well, that which is extant is all we have, number one. Number two, the critical arguments against the Book of Abraham are trying to make an argument that this material is the source for the Book of Abraham. And so we have to deal with this material from that perspective. But you're right, if you take the missing papyrus view, then except for facsimile number, or Joseph Smith papyrus number one, which is the original source for facsimile number one, the rest of the material is kind of irrelevant. But, you know, Farms is going to publish translations of the Book of the Dead manuscripts in the Joseph Smith collection. They're just like any other Book of the Dead manuscripts, but since they belong to Joseph, they were part of the collection, they were displayed by Lucy Mack Smith, I think we do have an historical interest.
1: If some of the papyri were destroyed in fire, such as the Scroll of Semenis and others, how do we know we had them? We have fragments of all of them except for Menephes, that one which had chapter 45 of the Book of the Dead, is the only one that we don't have anything left of. But if I remember correctly, there was, I don't remember if it was in the Kirtland Egyptian papers, but there was, we have notes from that, I believe, in the Kirtland Egyptian papers, so we can tie that to Menephis. So that's the only one that is completely missing. The rest of them, we do have some fragments that survived.
2: Thank you very much. So we're pleased to have Garrett Dirkmont as presenter this year. He's an assistant professor of church history and doctrine at Brigham Young University. He received his PhD in American history from the University of Colorado in 2010, where he studied 19th century American expansionism and foreign relations. His dissertation was titled Enemies, Foreign and Domestic, U.S. Relations with Mormons in the U.S. Empire in North America, 1844-1854. He worked as a historian and writer for the Church History Department from 2010 to 2014, as historian on several volumes of the Joseph Smith Papers Project. Since taking his position at BYU, he continues to work on the Joseph Smith Papers as a historian and writer. He currently serves as editor of the academic journal Mormon Historical Studies, published by the Mormon Historical Sites Foundation, and on the Church History Editorial Board for BYU Studies. There's a lot more here you might want to take a look at. But with that, we're going to introduce Garrett Dirkmott.
3: Sounds good. All right, thank you, Scott. Sorry, it was a little bit hard to find. I was trying to find one of those ice cream bars, and I couldn't find it, and so I thought, you know, well, I was going to protest and not even come at this. Oh, you have one, obviously. You know, as soon as they get a little authority as they suppose, they, of course he's going to end up with an ice cream bar. I haven't presented at the Fair Mormon Conference before, so thank you for having me. And then I apologize if I don't do a very good job. The topic that I discussed with Scott and that we're going to talk about comes from the newly released Council of 50 Minutes. As many of you know, the Joseph Smith Papers and the Church History Department just recently, several months ago, published the annotated Council 50 Minutes from the Nauvoo Era. And there are all kinds of insights into early Mormon history, as well as late Nauvoo and early Brigham Young Nauvoo history and church history that we get from those minutes. And so if you haven't had a chance to look at them, it really is a powerful, powerful source for people that are interested in history. And one of the reasons why is we rarely get to have, from this period of Mormon history, a kind of direct discussion that is kept the entire time they're having it. Often you're getting sometimes some highlights of a discussion, or you're getting what someone kept down as notes. But because William Clayton kept pretty good notes in what he was doing, you actually get to see a little bit of what their fears and their concerns and what their angst are. And one of the things you get out of course, is that since these documents had never before been public, we have things that they discuss and say and teachings that they present that have never been public before either. And so I thought that might be of at least some interest to you. And if I do a bad enough job, you know, Dan bats cleanup anyway, and he can make it, you can still leave here feeling good, right? So the Council of 50 originates in early 1844, and for those of you who are really familiar with this period of Mormon history, you know, for someone who studies it for a really long time, you just assume everyone is really familiar with it because you study it all the time. But this is after Joseph Smith has declared himself to be a candidate for President of the United States. In 1843, Joseph Smith has grown increasingly disenchanted with the political parties of the day. We're all familiar with, I'm sure you're all familiar with Joseph Smith's visit to D.C. to try to get a redress of grievances from Martin Van Buren, from the Congress, and the various petitions that they signed. And by mid-1842, Joseph seemed to be gravitating towards the Whig Party and the Whig Party candidate Henry Clay. Clay was a very well-known politician, the great compromiser, and he was someone who was seen as someone willing to defend the rights of the minority. And so I think Joseph had really put a lot of eggs into his basket. At any rate, he decided to abandon the Democratic Party. I know it's really hard to believe, but almost every Mormon in the 1840s and 30s was a Democrat. And the this movement away is captured a little bit. You see a little bit of Joseph's angst in probably the greatest quote ever given by Joseph Smith, but also the one that all of you are now going to misuse in a high priest group. As he's giving this interview to David Nye White of the Pittsburgh Weekly Gazette, he says, "I have sworn by the eternal gods that I will never vote for another Democrat again. I intend to swear my children, putting their hands under the thigh as Abraham swore Isaac, that they will never vote a Democratic ticket in all their generations. It is the meanest, lowest party in all creation, the lowest, most tyrannical beings in the world. They opposed me in Missouri and were going to shoot me for treason, and I had never committed any treason whatsoever." Right? So Again, now you're all going to take that out of context and abuse it. And exactly. As someone's like, you bet I am. Yeah, exactly. I know what you're going to do. You kind of get an idea of how disenchanted Joseph has become with the leadership in the Democratic Party. And he's written letters to all of the declared presidential candidates, or the people who had at least hinted that they might be running. It's hard to believe, but their system for selecting a presidential candidate was even more chaotic and difficult than ours. They simply had state delegations send people to a convention, and then they would argue and bribe and feed people whiskey to try to get votes on the convention floor. So you never really knew who was going to be running. Joseph wrote to all the people who had at least expressed interest in running, or people who thought they were running. And one by one by one, they all responded back to him. Not all of them, but the ones who did respond told him that they wouldn't help the Mormons at all if they were to be elected. And finally, one of the ones he receives is from Henry Clay. So Joseph goes from thinking he could support Henry Clay as a candidate for president to having Henry Clay in a very, very high-minded way and very sympathetic, oh, I felt so badly to see what's happened to your people, but as president, there's nothing I could possibly do to help you out. And after this, Joseph Smith will declare himself to be a candidate for president, earning him the undying hatred of both the Whigs and Democrats. So it probably wasn't the best move politically for the Mormons. But it's in this context that Joseph is going to create the Council of 50. He's already declared himself a candidate for president, but at the same time, he knows that the church is unlikely to find respite anywhere in the United States. In many ways, the church is looking to leave the United States because they believe American democracy has failed them. Right? They have been in multiple places, and everywhere they go, the very fact of their presence, their power, their political nature, their crazy religious ideas are going to lead to opposition, and that opposition is at times violent and difficult. In his declaration of his views for presidency, we find some odd aspects of it. Probably one of the most interesting of this is that he states in the beginning of it, in the second paragraph, he makes an attack against slavery in the United States, which you would think is a pretty common thing in 19th century America. We think of 19th century America as being everyone, the only thing they ever talk about is slavery. But it's not actually a major issue among most political parties after 1820. It's rarely discussed on a national scene. And you can even see this in the 1844 election selection, right? That the two candidates they end up with is Henry Clay, a slave owner from Kentucky, and James Polk, a slave owner from Tennessee. I mean, so clearly no one's taking a very strong stance on this. And some newspapers look at Joseph and attack him for being an abolitionist for speaking out against slavery in this way. As part of their discussions about pushing the presidential campaign forward and looking for a place where they might find respite, this is how the Council of 50 record, the Council of 50 is going to be organized and how this record is going to be kept. So I want to share with you some insights from it, some teachings that come from it, and I'll try to leave some time for some questions. Although I guess if you run out of time, you don't have time for questions, then you can run off the stage and no one knows you don't know anything. One of the things that I found very interesting in the Council of 50 is because they're talking about this council and how a council should function, that it actually gives us a little bit of an insight into at least what Joseph Smith's belief of the proper function of a council. How should a council function? In Mormonism today, you might be aware that councils still exist, right? And so maybe this is some good insight that we might be interested in. As I'm quoting from this, some of this will be in first person and some of this will be in third person, because William Clayton will at times be writing in first person for the person speaking and then switch to third person, so you'll just have to, I'm not as schizophrenic as I seem. Joseph Smith arose and said that the committee, first of all, let me get to the right page. Joseph first declared of the councils, that He didn't want to, he wanted everyone in the council to speak their mind, exactly what they thought on any subject. And if they didn't, he would consider them no better than doughheads. I had to search the internet for someone that looked like a doughhead. There you go. For Joseph, he believes that the whole point of having a council is that people are going to actually speak their mind and say what it is that they think. That if you're not going to speak your mind, then there's no point in having a council in the first place. So the whole point is to be able to speak your mind. He'll later go on to say that once the council has then made its decision, that you should respect it. Right? If you have a problem with the idea that's being discussed, you need to talk about it before they finally make the decision. And one of the quotes that he's going to leave us with is, the reason why men always failed to establish important measures was because in their organization they could never agree to disagree long enough to select the pure gold from the dross by the process of investigation. I think Joseph understood that in this council, in this committee that he was meeting with, that there would be a tendency to want to find out whatever Joseph thought and then hurry and agree with it. Some of you may have at some point been involved in a meeting or a council that where that's the case. And Joseph saying that actually undermines the whole point of getting people together. The point of getting people together is so that all of the viewpoints can be shared, so that you can then determine what is the best course of action. One of the courses of action that they had to, and there's this quote about what you should do after you consent to something. One of the questions that they continually had is they were supposed to be creating a new constitution. Their plan was to leave the United States and to go somewhere else where they could actually establish the kingdom of God and they could practice their religion without any threat of interference. And to do this, they wanted to write a constitution. As you can imagine, this is a pretty heavy task for this committee. If you're assigned to the Constitution of the Kingdom of God on Earth Committee, it's a little bit more than Redeem the Dead Committee, right, if you remember those, right? So the people assigned to it, they feel great trepidation. They feel almost as if no matter what we do, we're going to be kind of wrong, right? Because there's no way we're just going to come up with this. And so they actually asked Joseph, well, why don't you just tell us what the Constitution should be, and we'll write it down, and that's what we'll end up with. And Joseph Smith explains why he wants them to put forth all of their efforts to come up with the best Constitution they can come up with first. He says that the committee was first appointed to bring forth all of the intelligence they could, and when their productions were presented to him, he could then correct the errors and fill in the intricacies where it was lacking. It is necessary for the council to exhaust all of their wisdom, and except that they do, they will never know but they are as wise as God himself. And ambitious men will, like Lucifer, think that they are as wise as God and will try to lift themselves up and put their foot on the necks of others. There has always been some man to put himself forward and to say, I am the great. I want the council to exert all of their wisdom in this thing, and when they see that they cannot get a perfect law for themselves, and I can, then they can see from whence wisdom flows. It's a very interesting teaching that Joseph demonstrates here, is that in order for them to fully be able to accept the revelation when it comes, they need to actually put forth all of their own effort. So otherwise, Joseph might present it to them and say, well, if I was doing it, I would have come up with this. Actually, you did try, and you didn't come up with that, right? That you already know what you could or couldn't come up with. And so the council will labor on trying to create the Constitution. Eventually, Joseph will give them what the Constitution is, and it's a revelation from God, and it's only two lines. And so they did expend a great deal of energy without maybe they might have viewed as not being as essential energy, but they do receive it by revelation from Joseph eventually. In the conversation about these things, you also hear other people weigh in as well. For instance, we get conversations from Brigham Young. The Council of 50 Minutes demonstrates, as well as everything else in Brigham Young's life, his absolute and complete devotion to Joseph Smith. His devotion to Joseph Smith is on display before Joseph dies. It's on display after Joseph dies. In fact, during one of the conversations after Joseph has been murdered, Almon Babbitt, if those of you who know church history know Almon Babbitt has He's a colorful person in church history. Almon Babbitt will make some comments that Brigham Young perceives as criticizing Joseph Smith, and Brigham Young interrupts the meeting and says, "All right, I've made up my mind that I will never listen to someone speak against Joseph in my presence." And so you certainly get that. When they're talking about this concept of allowing revelation to dictate how their new kingdom might be formed, Brigham Young will weigh in on some things that I think are pretty interesting teachings, pretty profound. I'm going to share those. Brigham said that he felt as exalted as views. I know that's almost impossible to read. Sorry. He felt as exalted as views as he could. He contemplated kings and governments as they are, and they sunk into oblivion when he compared them with this kingdom, which was only now an embryo, and it would soon send forth its influence throughout the nations. There would no doubt be a regular organization. He has heard much said on the subject of bringing forth a constitution, but he considered himself highly honored to have this privilege of being accounted a fool, that when we had done all that we were capable to do, he could have the Lord speak and tell us what is right. There is a great deal already written, and we conform to ourselves independent of the word of the Lord, the best system of government on earth. But after all this, when we have done all the Lord will make just right. He can form a constitution by which he is willing to be governed. He is willing to be ruled by the means which God would appoint. And this is Brigham. He don't believe that we can adopt laws for the government of people in futurity. We can, for the time being, point out laws for the present necessities. He supposed that there had not yet been a perfect revelation given, because we cannot understand it. Yet we receive a little here and a little there. He should not be stumbled if the prophet should translate the Bible 40,000 times over, and yet it should be different in some places every time. Because when God speaks, he always speaks according to the capacity of the people. That's a pretty profound statement that Brigham Young is going to make there. And he's actually going to reiterate this in several sermons he'll give in Utah, that the nature of revelation is such that God speaks to people as they have the ability to understand it, which is part of the reason why people shouldn't fret too much over a revelation that says one thing and then a revelation later that says something a little bit different or a little bit more, because God speaks to people according to their capacity. The starting point for the government of the kingdom is the book of Doctrine and Covenants. He does not know how much more there is in the bosom of the Almighty. When God sees that his people have enlarged upon that which has been given them, he will give us more. The starting point is here, but God has not come here. He has sent his agent, his minister, to act in his name. And if he has got an agent to dictate to us here, the organization is here. When a man is clothed with authority to do all the business for those who sent him, what he does is right. And this is the kind of agent that we have got. And God appointed him. He's speaking of Joseph. We did not appoint him. If the Lord Almighty calls upon one of his servants as a minister, the nation to whom he is sent has no control over him whatsoever. If the Latter-day Saints believe that our prophet has fallen, what are they going to do? How will they help themselves? It is the prerogative of the Almighty to differ from his subjects in what he pleases, or how and when he pleases, and what they will do. And what will they do? They must bow to it or kick themselves to death or to hell. Joseph Smith can disagree with the whole church as he has a mind to. And how? Because he is a perfect committee of himself. He would rather have the pure revelations of Jesus Christ as they now stand to carry to the nations than anything else. So you get this statement from Brigham Young as they're preparing. John Taylor is also going to weigh in. Try to find an image of John Taylor without the neck beard, right? So you can think of him as at some point being young. And Taylor is going to also reiterate this, that revelation has to come through the prophet for this. If they can get intelligence from God, they can write a correct principles. If not, they cannot. He was always convinced that no power can guide us right but the wisdom of God. It needed a revelation from God to show the first principles of the kingdom of God. No one knew how to baptize or lay on hands until it was revealed through our chairman. The chairman is Joseph Smith. National affairs are equally as fallen and degenerate as religious matters. This nation is as far fallen as and degenerate as any nation under earth, under heaven. When we were in the world, we were ignorant with regard to correct principles. We are now a little differently situated. We have a portion of the Spirit, but if we get the document anywhere right, it will be because God gives it. And if not, we know nothing but what either you, Joseph Smith, or God teaches us. So you get, again, this idea of devotion. On the more fun side of things, I should probably say that after Joseph Smith is murdered, that's not fun, but after Joseph Smith is murdered, the council is going to pause in their meetings for quite some time. This is a very difficult blow to all of them. But when they meet again, they're going to still try to continue to carry out Joseph Smith's wishes, and Brigham Young will just adamantly believe that everything he is doing is exactly what Joseph wanted to do and what Joseph would have done had Joseph been there. They'll actually have conversations like that in the council, where the argument they'll make for a position they take is, this is what Joseph wanted, right? So they very much feel like they're trying to take up the mantle that Joseph has given them. And at the same time, Joseph Smith's murder, it really makes them feel, many of them feel quite embittered towards certainly the way the country has acted towards them. One example of this is found with probably one of the most famous people in Mormon history. In fact, has to be the most famous person in Mormon history who wrote absolutely nothing in his life. Porter Rockwell is totally illiterate. He doesn't have the ability to even sign his own name. In fact, any Porter Rockwell document we have is an X with someone after it signing Porter Rockwell's X, explaining who it was. And so we actually, for all the biographies that are written about Rockwell and every fireside you've ever been to, none of that actually comes from Rockwell himself, because he wrote nothing. And so you actually have very little that comes from him, and it isn't a reminiscence of someone saying, oh, I remember crazy Porter Rockwell when he did this, right? Here in the council meeting, because Rockwell speaks, and William Clayton jots it down as he's speaking, you get a little bit of an insight into the character of Porter Rockwell. And you're not surprised at what Rockwell has to say. As they're discussing the fact that even though Joseph has been murdered, mob violence is still rising up in and around Nauvoo. This did not end anti-Mormon sentiment in the area. And things are steadily declining, not getting better for their position in Nauvoo. And as they're discussing this, Rockwell says this, I say yes to everything that is good and right. I was a friend to Joseph while he lived, and I am still his friend. He can't avenge his wrongs himself, but I mean to avenge them for him. And if I get into trouble, I want you to help me if you can, and this is how it's actually written in the minutes, without criminating yourselves. Which is probably exactly how he said it. And then, probably in the best insight into his character that you could find, he said, I love my friends and I hate my enemies. I can't love them if I would. So maybe our view of Porter Rockwell isn't as much of a caricature as it might seem. It certainly seems to fit the mold. As I said, there's a great deal of anxiety and sadness and loss among these people that you feel pretty palpably as you go through the minutes. They feel a loss, and not just as Joseph as a friend and as a leader, but a loss of faith really in the institutions of the government, which had already been going down pretty quickly. But here, their prophet and his brother had been murdered. And you have John Taylor again. I don't know if I have his image here again. John Taylor is going to again comment on this. And you can feel his bitterness at the loss of Joseph Smith as he talks about it. In regard to the situation of the world as it now exists, I don't care a damn, because they are as corrupt as the devil. We have no benefit from the laws of the land, and the only reason why they don't cut our throats is because they dare not. As Brother Kimball says, I don't care off when the bucket is turned up. Some cry out, it will bring persecution. So he's responding to the fact that some people feel like if they take a more hardened stance against the persecution they're facing, that it will cause people to persecute them. And John Taylor thinks that's a pretty specious argument given what's already happened. He says, I don't care. He says, they cannot lie about us or persecute us any worse than they have done. I go in for whipping the scoundrels when they come in our midst. And if any of them come near me, I will use my cane on them. And I want my brethren to do the same. To do likewise. He goes on to speak specifically about some local constables that he believes are violating their oath of office. But he says we know we have no more justice here, no more than we could get at the gates of hell. And the only thing that we have got to do is to take care of ourselves. As to the other thing which has been proposed about seeking out a location in the West, I don't care how soon it goes into operation. People talk about law and justice. I go in for giving them the same kind of justice they give us. I go in for a company being sent out to find a place where we can establish a kingdom and erect the standard and dwell in peace and have our own laws. So you kind of get from the statement here of John Taylor, you get a little bit of this. You'll certainly see this in Taylor's publication in the Times and Seasons as well, that there is a real sense of loss and bitterness that they feel like they're being driven out of the nation. In fact, if I go back here to the places that they're considering as a location to move, you can see that all of the places they are considering, they're deliberately considering them because they're not in the United States. The plan is to get out of the United States. We've tried the United States. We tried the United States in New York. That didn't work. We tried it in Ohio. Didn't work. Tried it in Missouri. Didn't work. And here we are in Illinois, and it's not working. And so the idea is if we can get outside of the United States, then maybe we can finally live our religion in peace. For a long time, they're actually really considering going to Texas. They send representatives there. They discuss it. They talk about it for quite some time. But in the end, the reason why they drop Texas as a possibility isn't because they've ever been there in the summer. It's because they, I apologize if you're from Texas, but not really, because you've been there too. The main reason why they decide to drop Texas as a possible place is they're actually in the midst of a meeting discussing a possible removal to Texas when a messenger comes into the meeting and says, Texas has just been annexed by the United States. And they immediately drop it as an option. Because the whole point is to get out of the United States. If we go to Texas, we're still under the same jurisdiction of the same laws, of the same judges, of the same president who will do nothing to help us in the persecution that we face. And so the Upper California, the portion of Mexico that is certainly occupied by Native Americans, but essentially unoccupied by whites is what then becomes the focus of their plans. There's obviously lots of things I could share, but I want to have a few minutes for questions despite my attempt to go over. And so last thing I want to share is probably the most beautiful aspect of the most beautiful teaching that I found going through the minutes, and that is Joseph Smith, while he's still alive, is going to give a pretty lengthy discourse on the ideas of tolerance and religious freedom and an opposition to religious bigotry. As they're talking about forming this new council, Joseph deliberately wants non-Mormons to be a part of it. He wants it to be inclusive because he wants this to be a kingdom that's inclusive of many people. He believes he's setting up the political kingdom of God on earth for Jesus to take when Jesus returns again. And so because of that, Joseph will speak pretty freely. In fact, William Clayton records that while Joseph is talking about this, he's kind of beating a ruler on his hand and on the table as he's talking and eventually snaps it over his knee. So you can kind of see Joseph perhaps a bit exercised as he's saying this. But this is, when we get past our doughhead, we can always go back to that. But this is what Joseph is saying at the time. For the benefit of mankind and for succeeding generations, Joseph wished it to be recorded that there are men admitted to this honorable council who are not members of the Church of Jesus Christ of Latter-day Saints. Neither do they profess any creed or religious sentiment whatsoever. To show them the organization of the kingdom, men are not consulted as to their religious opinions or notions in any shape, form whatsoever. That we act upon the broad and liberal principle that all men have equal rights and ought to be respected, and that every man has a privilege in this organization of choosing for himself voluntarily his God and what he pleases for his religion, inasmuch as there is no danger that every man will embrace the greatest light. This is a teaching that Joseph gives in Nauvoo on another occasion as well. When he's asked why does he allow preachers from other religion to come preach to the people, he simply says that he doesn't believe these preachers are going to deliver any more light than he has for them, right? People will come back to where the greatest light is. God cannot save or damn a man, only on the principle that every man acts, chooses, and worships for himself. Hence the importance of thrusting from us every spirit of bigotry and intolerance towards a man's religious sentiments, that spirit which has drenched the earth in blood. When a man feels the least temptation to such intolerance, he ought to spurn it from him. It becomes our duty on account of this intolerance and corruption, because it is the inalienable right of a man being to think as he pleases, to worship as he pleases, being the first law of everything that is sacred. It is our duty then to guard every ground all the days of our lives. I will appeal to every man in this council, beginning at the youngest, that when he arrives at the years of a hoary age, he will have to say that the principles of intolerance and bigotry never had a place in this kingdom, nor in my breast, and that he is then, even then, ready to die rather than to yield to such things. Nothing can reclaim the human mind from its ignorance, bigotry, superstition, etc., but the grand and sublime principles of equal rights and universal freedom to all men. We must not despise a man on account of his infirmity. We ought to love a man more for his infirmity. To me, that's one of the most beautiful sentiments of the 19th century. Nothing is more congenial to my feelings and principles than the principles of universal freedom, and it has been from the beginning. If I can know that a man is susceptible to good feelings and integrity, and that he will stand by his friends, he is my friend. The only thing that I'm afraid of is that I will not live long enough to enjoy the society of these my friends as long as I want to. Let us from henceforth then drive from us every species of intolerance. When a man is free, he is then capable of being a critic. When I've used every means in my power to exalt a man's mind and have taught him the righteous principles to no effect, and he is still inclined in his darkness, yet the same principles of liberty and charity would ever be manifested by me as though he had embraced the gospel. Hence, in all governments and political transactions, a man's religious opinion should never be called into question. A man should be judged by the law independent of religious prejudice. Hence, we want in our Constitution those laws which require of its officers to administer justice without regard to a man's religious sentiment or to thrust him out of office. You get a little bit of an insight there. Of course, Joseph, as someone who has suffered through religious intolerance and persecution from the time he first told anyone about the first vision, all throughout the growing persecution that would at least in part eventually lead to his murder only a few months later. He has very strong feelings about this. And a beautiful sentiment that he expresses, that even if you're not able to convince everybody of the truthfulness of the things you have to share, even if they still don't accept it, even after you've laid out all of the best arguments you can possibly lay out, we should still love those people. They're still God's children. We'll all eventually know who we really are one day. And arguments about things today might seem much more semantic in that sense. So I thought I'd share that because I think that it is a great demonstration of Joseph Smith's character. I'm often asked about Joseph Smith, having worked on the Joseph Smith papers, and one of the things of his character that always comes through to me is his great love of other people. He was a lover of other people. He loved being around other people. He loved to be with other people. He loved to see other people happy. And oftentimes his love of other people led him to make terrible decisions, which as a historian you can look back and say, no, don't trust John C. Bennett. I believe that whatever one thinks of Mormonism, the sentiment that we should not despise someone because of their infirmity, but that we should love them more simply because they're infirm, is a beautiful sentiment that anyone can get behind. anyone, whether they're a member of the church or not, whether they feel their way inside of the church or they feel themselves falling out. The love that we can show to one another, I think, is something that we should all take away from the teachings of Joseph Smith. I'll now stop and let you ask any questions. I'm not entirely sure how this works. Are you collecting questions? Do I let people just stand up and shout? Okay.
4: Take your time.
3: Okay. Sounds good. I'm guessing, in no particular order. I don't know if he stacked the deck. Hopefully there's a really easy question, like, how old was Joseph Smith? And then I'll spend 35 minutes on that. So let's see here. What is this? I can't read that one. Sorry, that one. I can read 19th century handwriting pretty well. Oh, okay. That's probably what that says. Okay. The question is, do you think then that we should stop saying the Lord chose the United States to restore the gospel since there was religious freedom, since clearly our religion was so sorely persecuted? That's a great question. I have no ability to deliver what we should or shouldn't say. I mean, as a historian and not a very good one at that, I can merely state what the records say. In my opinion, the fact that the United States was the place the church was restored, I think, is still something we can talk about. Clearly, the United States has a greater freedom of religion than other places at the time. You can ask the many people who are executed or thrown in prison in Europe for expressing different religious views that how much religious freedom they had. I think we should probably modify a little bit the way that we talk about it. I think it's, for Mormons today, we kind of have a, American Mormons, we kind of have a competing ideas, right? Most American Mormons feel very strongly their American patriotism as well as their Mormonism. And they often want to see those two things expressed at the same time, and they often are. And so it becomes a little bit difficult when we read about anything in the 19th century, because however much the United States might have been the land of freedom where the church was founded, by the time of Joseph Smith's murder, they had come to the conclusion that the problem in the United States was that minority rights were not protected. And that, what good does it say that you have the right to life, liberty, and the pursuit of happiness if, in fact, anyone can take away your right to your freedom of religion, your liberty if you're in Liberty Jail, or your life, in fact, which is what happens. I would say we'd probably want I think it's clearly the church is restored in the United States, and that's where it was restored, and so that's certainly a fact of the matter. But you should probably also not be surprised to find Wilford Woodruff in the 1860s grumbling about how sinful the United States is, because at that point they feel pretty strongly against the actions that have been taken. Oh my goodness. We're going to have to speed read these. Okay. Okay. Let's see, I should probably do these in the order of the ones I got first, right? After Joseph Smith's death, is there discussion in the Council of 50 about who will succeed and how the next leader will be chosen? There is a great discussion in it. Of course, the Council of 50 is functioning as an independent body separate from the Quorum of the Twelve. It's just often it doesn't appear very separate because all the members of the Quorum of the Twelve are members of the Council of 50. So they will often transact a business that kind of falls along similar lines. They will have a discussion in their earliest meetings after they get back together in which they will unanimously select Brigham Young to be the new chairperson of the council. He will take up exactly where Joseph is, and actually all of the people in the council will go around making a statement to the effect of, yes, Brigham Young is the person who should lead us now. They do have some bit of discussion about the other succession crisis that's going on at the time, and so they will talk about Rigdonism and things like that in the council, but they're talking about them more as outside events. There's no discussion in the council of, well, what do you think? Is Sidney Rigdon the guy? They don't have that discussion in the council. Let's see here. So this is a good question. Though we chuckle at some of the understandably strong LDS pronouncements after the martyrdom aren't these sentiments what led to the Mountain Meadows Massacre, that would certainly be a gross oversimplification of the Mountain Meadows Massacre, and whoever wrote the question, of course, you only had a small space to write it in. There are a myriad of both aggravating and mitigating events surrounding the Mountain Meadows Massacre.

You can get Rick Turley up here and have him speak about the Mountain Meadows Massacre far better than me. It certainly is the case that some of the rhetoric leading up to the massacre, in part, it surrounds the fact that they are a people that have been persecuted and driven out. And so when people say things to the effect of there's an army on the way to destroy you, you take it seriously if you've gone through Hans Mill. You don't say, well, maybe. You actually consider it a serious threat. There's no excuse for the horrific murders at Mountain Meadows. I mean, there are babies that are murdered. There's no way to make that okay. It is terrible. It is horrific. It is a massacre, and it's hard to deal with. Well-intended people sometimes make horrible, horrible, horrible mistakes. And unfortunately, in this case, the mistake they made was murder. And so I don't think that it's purely on the basis of any statements that are made. Far more is the fact that it is the shared collective experience of ongoing persecution that it has a psychological effect on people that are there. I guess I should probably try to get some from both. I did that one. At what point in Joseph's development did he transition from a third grade expression to becoming an eloquent orator and a profound thinker and philosopher? That's a really good question. We often say that, you know, Joseph Smith had a third grade education. I don't know if he really had that. It's not like he went to grade school. I mean, Joseph is always intelligent. I think anyone who's a teacher can tell you that you can tell native intelligence inside one of your students just because they don't know how, you know, multiplication tables work. That's not actually evidence of someone not being intelligent. Once they're taught them, then they can use them, right? So Joseph, you know, as stated, you know, only has the ground rules of those things. But he really sets himself to work trying to educate himself. I mean, you see this with their early attempt to learn Hebrew. Joseph becomes pretty well read. And by the time he's in Nauvoo, I mean, he seems to be reading a great deal. And that is all being soaked up. But yeah, if you read a letter from 1833, he writes a letter to the church in Missouri in 1833 where he's talking about the good doctor, Phileas Hurlbut. Boy, there's probably not a grammatically accurate sentence in that letter. And there's almost no correct spelling. Even doctor is spelled wrong. Even Hurlbut's spelled wrong, which I'm fine with. Obviously, spelling is a little bit more fluid in the 19th century. Sometimes people say, oh, it didn't matter how you spelled things. That's not really accurate. They do have a way of spelling things. There's a pretty standard way of spelling things. You can see this just from newspapers, right? You don't pick up a newspaper and it, you know, spells church with an I. Honestly, that is one of my favorite misspellings of Joseph is early on in his life when he's writing something, a lot of the time he misspells church with an I. He spells it C-H-I-R, the church. He also misspells Edward Partridge's name all the time, leaving the R out. Instead of Partridge, he writes Patridge. Joseph's from Vermont, so my guess is that he has kind of a New England accent. He doesn't have a Utah accent. So I know that for many of you, that's going to cause you to lose your faith, to think of Joseph saying, you know, me and Edward Partridge going to go to the church, maybe catch a Sox game. I don't know if that's how he was talking about it, but... Joseph, you can see in his writing that he certainly is becoming more well-read. He certainly is understanding. Even his efforts to alter and to update the Book of Mormon in 1837, it's almost purely on the grounds of, well, I learned that you probably shouldn't use the word that there, and he's trying to change it to make it more grammatically accurate. The best change that he makes in the 1837 Book of Mormon is he takes out dozens of it, and it came to pass. So as often as you read it, it was actually way more that it used to say it.

0: way more than that. So he becomes more, he certainly becomes more proficient as time goes on, which is something you might expect from someone. Although I would say that still, reading a letter from 1838, you would have a very hard time comparing that to the Book of Mormon and saying, oh, this is the same level of writing, even when he's making the effort. Am I out of time? I can do one more. I can't do anything quick. I think that's pretty obvious. Yeah.
1: So we're okay.
0: We have
1: time for a break.
0: Okay, yeah. If I keep people from getting a muffin or something, that'll be that's the death. Okay, the last one I have, I apologize if I didn't get to yours. Clearly, I deliberately didn't do it because we believe in conspiracy theories. But what lessons from the Council of 50 can we apply to our ward and state councils? I think kind of the ones that were presented there. I don't know that we aren't trying to run our ward and state councils the way that Joseph talks about it. I know I've certainly been in some where they weren't run that way, but and I'm not saying this just because I have a former bishop here. I have a former bishop from Colorado when I was getting my PhD here, and I was never in his ward council because he never thought I was worthy because I was getting a PhD in history. I think one of the takeaways that is that there is a real rush. In any meeting, it's not just a church meeting, in any meeting where you know people have different ideas and different personalities, there is a real tendency among especially people trying to live a Christ-like life, and I'm not saying I'm one of those people, but that to try to be agreeable for agreeableness sake, right? And when someone says, well, I think we should, hold a pool party for a ward fundraiser, and you're thinking to yourself, well, that's the worst idea I've ever heard in my life, and instead you say, yeah, let's do that. And I think that what Joseph really wanted brought to the fore is not that people should have long, drawn-out arguments, but that people should honestly express what they really feel, listen to what other people actually have to say, and then, yes, you are going to have to come to a consensus. This isn't like Martin Luther saying, here I stand, I can do no other, over the pool party, right? But that you can't properly make the best decision without everybody's input. Another example of how valuable Joseph thought other people were. You had to have the input of everybody, because only then, in the hashing out, could you actually say, man, that was a really good idea, but you know what, if we had a little bit, that's actually an even better idea. So he certainly thinks council should function to be honest, to be open. And yes, another takeaway is, once the council's made a decision, don't be the person going out of the ward council saying, well, I think the Relief Society made a really big mistake on that, and telling everybody in the ward, right? I mean, that once the decision's made, try as best you can to support it. And I think that's a pretty good takeaway, and I'm probably out of time. All right.
2: Our first speaker, we're very honored to have President Brian Ashton. He is the president of BYU Pathways, which is, I understand, the largest church school now, the largest church school that we have. So with that very short introduction and nothing else, I'm going to introduce President Ashton.
3: Brothers and sisters, I am grateful to be with you here today. I love that introduction. I oftentimes get these long introductions. I told Scott I don't need a long introduction, so I was very happy for that. I think if I could say anything about my introduction, it's that I love the Lord, I love my family, and I repent really fast. So anyway, today I want to talk about BYU Pathway and serving the hidden many. Elder Jeffrey R. Holland came to visit with the BYU Pathway employees about 2 years ago. And one of the things he said is that BYU Pathway is an answer to my 50-year prayer that we could find an equitable way to serve the entire church with the blessings of education. Many of our brothers and sisters do not have access to education. Now, internationally, that's oftentimes easy to understand. In Africa, there are only seats in universities for 9% of the university-aged youth. And so it's very competitive. In most countries, if by the age of 12 you don't show that you're university caliber, you're not going to get in. If you go on a mission, you miss your window. And so many people just don't have that access. That's true throughout much of the world. But it's also true here in the United States. There are many people who, because of cost, fear, or family situation, or where they live, don't have access to oftentimes higher education, certainly church education. And so the brethren in the church have been anxious to provide education to everyone throughout the world. I want to talk a little bit about how BYU Pathway does that. So our mission at BYU Pathway is to develop disciples of Jesus Christ who are leaders in their homes, the church, and their communities. And we do that by helping students become spiritually, and that's most important, and temporally self-reliant through spiritually based, job-ready certificates and degrees. Sometimes I think there's a little confusion about what BYU Pathway does, but our goal is to get someone a degree and a job. We are the access provider within CES, so we're not accredited as BYU Pathway, although we do provide courses, but our degrees come from BYU Idaho and Ensign College. So let me explain how we work in CES, in the church education system. Our partnership with BYU Idaho, they provide some of our certificates and degrees. They also hire our instructors, and they provide some accreditation. The same goes for Ensign College. They provide certificates and degrees, and they provide accreditation. Seminaries and institutes provide all of our religion courses. And that's one of the most important functions that we provide. We have a partnership with BYU Hawaii, where you can receive preferred access to BYU Hawaii, particularly if you're an international student, if you first take our introductory program called Pathway Connect and then a first certificate. And then finally, we work with BYU on English Connect, which is how our non-English speaking students learn English. All of our programs are in English. You can see where we're located. As of last year, we had over 71,000 students in more than 180 countries. Pretty much wherever the church is organized, you can access BYU Pathway. And you can see any place there in the yellow or the gold is where we operate. Now, many of you will remember the Pathway program that started in 2009 out of BYU Idaho. The idea then was just to get people into BYU Idaho. We've come a long way since then. Of course, when it was the Pathway program, the focus was mostly on domestic students. But we've grown. And in 2021, we became a majority international program. This year, we will have about 65% of our students are international. And by 2027, nearly 80% of our students will be international. And we may beat that, given the way international growth is going. Now, much of that growth is coming in Africa. Last year, as I mentioned, we had over 61,000 students. 20% of them, or about 12,000, were in Africa. This year, we'll have nearly 70,000 students, and 19,000 will be in Africa. And by 2027, we will nearly double in size, and 38% of our students will be in Africa. Now, this is without domestic growth slowing. Or domestic students, at least in terms of the total number, will stay relatively stable, I should say. And yet this growth, this demand internationally is just absolutely huge. Our brothers and sisters there want the blessings that we have had from church schools. You think about what BYU or BYU Idaho or Ensign College or even BYU Hawaii has done in most of our lives. And it has literally changed who we are, who we married, the friends we have, and has helped keep us active in the gospel. And our brothers and sisters throughout the world want those same blessings. The way BYU Pathway works, as I mentioned, we're completely in all of our courses are in English, at least for the time being. And so if you're not a native English speaker or you don't speak English well, we have an English exam that you take to pass. That's the only real requirement to get in. You take English Connect. Then we have an introductory, a foundational program called Pathway Connect, which BYU Pathway develops. And then you move into certificates and degrees. We call it certificate first because we want you to get a job-ready certificate and get a job right away. Most universities, when you, all the value is created in your last year, just before you graduate. In BYU Pathway, we want you to be able to get a job as soon as you can along the way. All of our students work, or nearly all of them. And they need to work. And so we want to see that their income increasing as they progress through the program. You take a first certificate, a second certificate, plus a little bit of general education gets you an associate's degree. A third certificate plus the rest of your general education gets you a bachelor's degree. Let me tell you a little bit about these. English Connect is gospel-based. It has three levels from from novice, so you can go from speaking no English to being mid as you go to English Connect 3. We use the ACTFL standards, so this is the American Council on Teaching Foreign Languages, and we try to get students up to their standard of speaking. There are weekly gatherings, so you study on your own, but you also come together, either online or in person. The key to learning English is to practice 10 hours a week. If you'll practice 10 hours a week, and that can be reading your scriptures, you know, in one language, in your native language with scriptures in English right next to it. That's how I learned Spanish on my mission. Or you could listen to general conference talks or watch movies or talk with people. But if you'll do that for 10 hours a week, you can go from not speaking any English to in 1 year being able to enroll in BYU Pathway, and we see that consistently. So it's pretty amazing. There's a lot of demand for this. I will tell you that in the Democratic Republic of the Congo, in Kinshasa, we have one stake where we have 3,100 people enrolled in English Connect and Institute. Of those, less than 125 are members. And there's just great demand. It's a great missionary tool, and we see that similar pattern in many places around the world. You then go on to Pathway Connect, which I explained as a foundational program. I like to think of, if you think about BYU, you have foundational courses like American Heritage. Well, Pathway Connect is our American Heritage. If you don't have a high school diploma, we'll take you and we'll teach you what you need to learn in Pathway Connect. You can see the other things that Pathway Connect does, some of the things that we cover, to prepare you both for university and a job. So things like time management goals, overcoming thinking areas, persistence, career management. So you get the idea. But the real key to Pathway Connect is that the Holy Ghost is the witness and teacher of all truth. And what we teach at a university should be truth. And so if you want to do well, and you can learn to learn using the Holy Ghost as a guide and a helper, you can learn much more efficiently. In fact, those are domestic students who go through Pathway Connect do on average, or get on average, half of a grade higher than campus students in the same course as taking the same evaluations and tests. Pathway Connect also has a weekly gathering that can be done online or in person. You can see here a group from Africa. You can also see a couple, a missionary couple there, who's clearly not from Africa. In this case, they're from the United States. And, you know, via technology, they can have this gathering in Africa in the evening, and about noon their time, they're able to be online and help these students. In these gatherings, the students support one another, they teach one another, they participate in leadership activities, and it's really the highlight for them. They love this, and whenever I ask students what their favorite part of BYU Pathway is, they say the gathering. Once you finish Pathway Connect, you start in your certificate. I put just a few of the certificates that we offer up on the screen. These are certificates that lead to early jobs. You can pick your certificates. As I mentioned, three certificates create a bachelor's degree. And so you have options in most of our degrees. Again, two certificates plus a little bit of general education gets you an associate's degree. And then three certificates plus the rest of your general education gets you a bachelor's degree. Now, we have issued nearly 42,000 certificates and degrees. And you can see we have a relatively limited set of degrees. Applied business management, applied health, communication, information technology, professional studies, which allows you to create your own degree. You can pick any three certificates, and software development. The reason we have a limited number of degrees is we have to operate in more than 180 countries. And so we have to be scalable. Things like teaching you to be a lawyer or to be an engineer require different curriculum for every single country. Oftentimes, they require practicums in country, and that's just not scalable. So we're not going to teach you to be a lawyer or an engineer. We may not even teach you to be a elementary education teacher. But we will allow you to get a degree that gets you a good job and allows you to support a family and serve in the church. Now, as I mentioned at the beginning, what's most important are the spiritual outcomes. We're really trying to help people use education to come unto the Savior and eventually be exalted with their families. And so 91% of our students report that they have an increased testimony because of their experience at BYU Pathway. 25% of our students serve in leadership positions within their ward or stake. So they serve in a bishopric, a young women's presidency, a relief society presidency, a stake presidency. This is a worldwide number. Internationally, the number is much higher. In fact, in Africa, over 35% of stake presidencies have at least one member enrolled in BYU Pathway. Elder Ballard said BYU Pathway will be the backbone of growth in Africa because it develops leadership skills. 28% of our students are recently returned missionaries, and interestingly, 3 years after they come home, 96% are still active in the gospel. Last semester, of our new students, nearly a third were either less active or friends of the church. And we love this statistic, but nearly a third of them, of those non-members, joined the church. And so this is a terrific missionary tool. Now, on the temporal side, we want our students to get what we call a sustainable living wage. This means that they can support a family, educate their children, and serve in the church. We'd like them to be a bishop or a Relief Society president and still be able to and work one job and still be able to get 6 to 7 hours of sleep a night. Now, I don't know that all of us do that, but that's the goal. And so that's how we define a sustainable living wage. Unfortunately, many of our students, especially internationally, don't have jobs when they come to BYU Pathway. And of those who do, at least in most international countries, they make only a third of a sustainable living wage. So let me give you some examples. In Ghana, in Africa, for example, they come in making those who have jobs come in making less than a dollar an hour. You figure that an average work week, their average work month has about 172 hours in it. They need to make just under $3 an hour. And so that's where we need to move them. Nigeria is similar. You can see India, they're making roughly $2 an hour, and they need to be making more like $4 an hour. If you look at Peru, where I serve my mission, they come in making less than $3 an hour, and they need to make somewhere between $6 and $7 an hour to have a sustainable living wage. And I'll show you ways we can help them do that. Now, we also have a job progression that we want to see. We want students, especially these international students who aren't employed, we want them to start with what we call a Tier 1 or a work-study job. And so these are data entry jobs. You know, your English doesn't have to be great. It can be functional. You start to learn job skills, show up on time, dress appropriately. You may be doing the work on your cell phone. Many of our students don't have computers when they start BYU Pathway. And you're just going to be paid some kind of a maintenance pay. For most of our students, this means a work-study job. They get between 50 cents and a dollar an hour and a little bit on top of that to help pay for internet. But it gives them enough to afford more than one meal a day, to save for a computer, and to stay in school and be able to pay their tuition. By the time you've completed Pathway Connect and a first certificate, we want to get you to what we call a Tier 2 job. Now, this is, you know, maybe a call center or something like that. The stricter performance criteria, you may have some managerial opportunities. It does require additional problem-solving skills and better English. And the goal here is to get you, by the time you finish your first certificate, a sustainable living wage so that you can support a family, serve in the church, and do the other things that you need to do. And then finally, by the time they graduate, we want them to have a Tier 3 job, which is really a career path. This is a job you can stay in for 10 or 20 years. The whole time you're serving a stake president or a stake relief society president, you can be in this job. And we like to think of this as oftentimes at least double the sustainable minimum wage. We've had good success helping students get these jobs. You can see that after Pathway Connect, which, by the way, was not really designed to get them a job, but 60% of our students, because they speak good English and they have problem-solving skills, and they know how to work across borders, are getting improved employment by the time they finish Pathway Connect. That's in 6 months. By the time they complete their first certificate, which can usually be done within just over a year, another 70% get improved jobs. So if you add that up, it's well over 100% that have improved employment by that point. And many have improved their employment twice. And then finally, by the time they graduate, another 90% improve their employment. So we're seeing really good results with this. Let me tell you how they get jobs. The first is local employment. So they may work, you know, just in a company that's there in their city. The second is remote jobs. And because of the pandemic, actually, work has changed. And it's been a huge blessing for these international students who oftentimes live in countries where labor markets simply don't function or are incredibly inefficient. I just returned from a trip to South America. In Brazil, 60% of our students who want jobs get remote jobs. That's oftentimes without our help. I'm going to show you a video of a young man I met in Paraguay. And he did an assignment, and within 2 weeks, he put his resume up on LinkedIn. That was the assignment. And within 2 weeks, he'd been hired by PricewaterhouseCoopers, working remotely. So these are good jobs. And then finally, entrepreneurship. I want to share with you some examples of students who've gotten these types of jobs. The first one is Andres Romeo from Argentina, from Buenos Aires. Andres completed BYU Pathway while working full-time in 4 years. Got his bachelor's degree, and when he completed his first certificate, he got hired locally by HP, by Hewlett-Packard. As he was just about to finish his associate degree, JP Morgan Chase came to Buenos Aires and opened a hub where they were going to do internal controls across the entire world. And they wanted people who were honest, and Andres was a return missionary. They wanted people who spoke English well, and, well, he was doing all his coursework in English. And they wanted someone who understood how to work across borders. And all of his coursework was with students around the world. And so when the executive from the United States came and interviewed, he interviewed him, and he said, "You really go to BYU Pathway? And go to, you know, are taking classes at BYU Idaho through BYU Pathway?" And he said, "Yeah, I really am." And he said, "You made the right choice," and they hired him. Today, just a few years later, Andres is a vice president at JP Morgan Chase. In fact, they're moving him to Houston. He was put in charge of hiring over 1,000 people for JP Morgan Chase in Buenos Aires, and of course he started hiring BYU Pathway students. his colleagues started saying, how come the people you hire do so much better than the people we hire? And he told them, well, they go to BYU Pathway. Here's what it's about. Now he fights with his colleagues to hire BYU Pathway students. I was down there at the end of last year, and it was fun meeting all the BYU Pathway students who were still students, many of them in Pathway Connect, who had moved to Buenos Aires precisely so they could work for J.P. Morgan Chase. Here's his story.
1: Well, in my family, education was something very important since the beginning. My father is one of the first in his family to go to college, and it took him many years. So it was something very important for me because I saw him waking up very early in the morning, then going to his job, and he continued until he achieved that goal. When I arrived to my mission, my trainer and my first companion, he gave me a sticker from BYU. And I always felt it would be great to study here because you can have both things. You can have religion, education, and you can have also a degree, a career that you want to follow. It was not an easy path, but the first certificate that I took was very important for me to help me with the job I wanted. And that's how I got my first job. And it was in a very big tech company. But by the time I had my associate degree, I was moved to this job, which is where I am working now for one of the biggest financial institutions in the world. They decided to open a hub, and one of the executives that came to open this hub, I had an interview with him, and what was very shocking for me was when I told him that I was studying for BYU Idaho through Pathway, he told me, you made the right choice and you're studying the right place. And for me, it was very personal and a confirmation of all the sacrifice and the efforts were worth it. And he hired me. And since there, I grew from position to position until this year I had the opportunity to hire several students from BYU Pathway Worldwide. They had some certificates completed, and the important thing is they are ready. They have the skills we need. And something that is important that we really value is people that can work with others, people that can lead others. And the focus that BYU Pathway Worldwide had on those things really makes a difference. When you are interviewing someone, you see the difference. It's a completely different way for what I've seen other universities. You are studying, yes, but you are also receiving spiritual strength, and you are learning things from the scriptures, from the prophets. And no matter what you study, you are learning how to treat others, how to lead others, how to help others. And it helps you to become a better disciple over year after year. That's the difference of BYU Pathway Worldwide. You can feel the spirit in those moments. And that's another confirmation of this is the right way to do it.
3: Andres said in that video that it was very personal when the executive said to him, you're in the right place. The reason for that was he was told, you need to study at Argentinian University. And a lot of people said, don't study at BYU Pathway, you'll never get a job. Well, he's got a better job than almost all of the people he knows in Argentina. Remote jobs is the other way. You can see some of the examples of the types of jobs our students are getting. The picture here is, his name is difficult to say, but it's Ekpenyong Itim. He's a bishop in Nigeria. He was a draftsman making far less than a wage when he joined BYU Pathway. Today he works for a solar company here in Utah. And doing design for them and works from home. Inflation is incredibly high in Nigeria where he lives, but he gets paid in dollars. And so he doesn't have to worry about it. It's been a huge blessing to his family. I wanted to show you one example of a video of a student. This is Samuel Lopez. He's from Paraguay. I just met him the other day. And his story was so interesting. He's the one who got hired by PricewaterhouseCoopers that I asked him to do a video. Now, I asked him to do it in Spanish. He actually speaks better English than Andres. But I asked him to do it in Spanish because we wanted to use it in Latin America as a promotional, is some of our promotional materials. So you'll hear it in Spanish. It's got subtitles. He joined BYU Pathway and within his first semester, his first class, got a better job. And then in his second class, he had this assignment to put his resume on LinkedIn, and within 2 weeks got this job with PricewaterhouseCoopers. Here's his story.
4: Hola, yo soy Samuel López y quiero contarles un poquito mi experiencia con BYU Pathway. 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
3: Hopefully you could read those subtitles. My final example is Prama Saki from Ghana. She's an entrepreneur. Here's her story.
5: My name is Promise Nkechi Saki, and I am a BYU Pathway student. I am a fashion designer. I sew both for male and female. I have this dream of, like, I want to be self-employed, and I want to have a business of my own. But how will I be able to do that? I need something to give me this understanding. Not until I did BYU Pathway, I begin to have this idea on how I could market my products, market myself, market what I do. When you're doing something, you need something that drives you. It's the passion. I love fabrics. I love design. I love creating things. Like, it makes me happy when I'm sewing and you look at it like, oh, this is going to be so nice on this client. And you picture this style in your head and like, oh, what do you think about this? So I just love creativity. Now, BYU Pathway, there we learned how we could be interested in people. Now, I try to pull that into my business, trying to make sure my clients are my friends. Like, I don't just look at what I want to gain from them. I care about their well-being. I care. There are times that probably I've not heard from my client for like 3 weeks or a month, and I can send you a message. Hi, hope you're fine. I've not heard from you. And you could see, oh, here. Don't worry, I'll get you some clothes to make for me. So you just care about them. You don't just see them as people. You see them as part of you, as part of your family, as part of your home. And when you're able to relate with them, your business goes well because you form this very good relationship and it gets to bring more clients for you because they are into you now. They trust you. They trust what you can deliver. I'm happy I did BYU Pathway. So it has really helped me and it's helping my business too.
3: So she didn't have that business before she joined BYU Pathway, but you can see she's done very well. Well, let me return to this quote from Melder Holland about BYU Pathway as an answer to his 50-year prayer. Most of our students struggle. Right, they have not had the blessings of church education. Here's some statistics. 60% of our students experience unstable housing conditions, meaning they don't really know where they're going to live from month to month sometimes. 34% don't get two meals a day. In Africa, that number goes up to 69%. 68% have limited internet connections. In many countries, it costs more to get internet than it does to pay tuition. And finally, of our African students, over 50% of them do Pathway Connect on a cell phone. If you've ever tried to do Excel or write a term paper on a cell phone, it's tough, but they persist and do quite well. We're doing a lot to help them. So, for example, we're expanding our Tier 1 jobs. By the end of this year, we hope that every student who needs a Tier 1 job or work-study job will have one, and so they'll sign up and they'll have a job. We're expanding our scholarships. We're going to block terms instead of semesters. You can now, if you take, what that means is classes now take 7 weeks instead of 14. And what we found is that in the shorter time period, retention is better and completion is higher. So the knowledge, comprehension, and retention is better, I should say. That now allows students, if you take 2 courses per term, per block, per 7-week term, you can complete a degree in under 4 years. So it's pretty amazing. Let's see here. Okay, every student gets peer mentors, which means they have someone who has gone through this program. They're almost all first-generation college students, and they have someone to guide them. We're increasing the accessibility to computers and internet in the chapels. And finally, in 2025, we're actually going to launch BYU Pathway in Portuguese. Now, that's who BYU Pathway is. I want to take this back as I conclude to what the Lord's trying to do. And the prophet Jacob, Nephi's brother, gives us an idea into what he's trying to do. So this is 2 Nephi 9, 1 through 3. And it says, and this is Jacob speaking, he's just read to the people the words of Isaiah. And he says, "And now, my beloved brethren, I have read these things that you might know concerning the covenants of the Lord, that he has covenanted with all the house of Israel." So all 12 tribes. "That he has spoken by the Jews." That's our clue that we'll find this in the Bible. "By the mouth of the holy prophets, even from the beginning down from generation to generation, until the time comes that they shall be restored to the true church and fold of God." So it's going to come to pass in our day. "When they shall be gathered home to the lands of their inheritance, to Ghana, to Paraguay, to Brazil, to Argentina, to the Philippines, right, to Namibia, and shall be established in all their lands of promise." The question with this scripture is, what does established mean? And as I've studied the scriptures, I've come to know that in the broad gospel sense, I believe that being established means to have the gospel, the priesthood, local priesthood leaders, access to the temple, family, the ability to learn and study, to learn by study and by faith, the ability to support one's family, a future, including for one's children, safety and hope. Now, as I travel around the world, I hear two things. I hear, one, we want to go to the United States. We don't want to stay in our country because they're not yet established. They don't have some of these things. And the second thing I hear is that we feel forsaken and forgotten by the Lord. I can't tell you how many priesthood leaders have told me my people feel forgotten and forsaken. BYU Pathway is one of the tools to help them become established. Now, of course, the ultimate meaning of being established is that we live in an exalted state with our Heavenly Father and Jesus Christ. But we can be established here, and the Lord has covenanted to do this with His people, and He's provided BYU Pathway and church education to help make that happen. Let me share with you just a couple more scriptures on this. This is Isaiah 49. It's also requoted in 1 Nephi 21, verses 8 through 16. This is what Isaiah said. "Thus saith the Lord, in acceptable time have I heard thee, O isles of the sea." Now, of course, isles of the sea can means really just you're far from Jerusalem. Jacob, the brother Nephi, taught that the Nephites were upon the isles of the sea, but of course they weren't. They were in the Americas. "And in a day of salvation have I helped thee, and I will preserve thee, and give thee my servant for a covenant of the people." Jesus Christ is the evidence of this covenant. To what? To establish the earth. There's that word again. And if you start looking for this word throughout the Old Testament, you'll find it over and over and over again. to cause to inherit the desolate heritages. Now, that's an interesting phrase. What's a desolate heritage? Well, when the pioneers came to Salt Lake, guess what? It was a desolate heritage. Many of these students living in places where corruption is rampant, or they don't have the ability to use the to worship in the way they want, or they don't have access to jobs, they feel like they're in desolate heritages. And when Israel was scattered, the Lord said, I'll make your heritages desolate. So now they're coming back. They're coming back to these desolate heritages, and they've got to become established, much like Salt Lake has done. That thou mayest say to the prisoners, right? Many of these students feel like they're prisoners. Go forth to them that sit in darkness. Show yourselves. They shall feed in the ways, and their pastures shall be in all the high places. Reference to food, and of course, high places refer to temples. That they shall not hunger nor thirst, neither shall the heat of the sun smite them. If you don't have housing, pretty tough to get out of the sun. For he that hath mercy on them shall lead them even by the springs of water. Of course, those are springs of living water. Shall he guide them? And I will make all my mountains or my temples a way. Temple teaches us the way to exaltation, right? That's why you got to have a temple. And President Nelson's doing all he can to get temples to everybody. And my highway shall be exalted. Isaiah 35:8 teaches us that highways are the way of holiness. Right? And then, O house of Israel, behold these, meaning those inheriting these desolate heritages, the students we just heard from, shall come from far. And lo, these from the north and from the west, and these from the land of Sinim, probably from the south. Sing, O heavens, and be joyful, O earth, for the feet of those who are in the east shall be established. There's that word again. And break forth into singing, O mountains, for they shall be smitten no more, for the Lord hath comforted his people and will have mercy upon his afflicted. And in this process of being established, here's what will happen. But behold, Zion has said, the Lord hath forsaken me. Same thing the priesthood leaders are telling me. And my Lord hath forgotten me, but he will show that he hath not. For can a woman forget her sucking child, that she should not have compassion on the son of her womb? Yea, they may forget, yet I will not forget thee, O house of Israel. Behold, I have graven thee upon the palms of my hands. Thy walls are continually before me. See, as these people live the gospel, go to the temple, you know, receive the blessings that the church has given them, including the blessings of church education, they become established, and in so doing, they come to know that Jesus Christ is their Savior to a greater degree. Now, just two last very brief scriptures, and I'll open up for questions. Isaiah goes on to say about those who are established, and thy children shall be taught of the Lord, and great shall be the peace of thy children. How's he teaching them? Through church education, through Sunday school, through priesthood and relief society. In righteousness thou shalt be established. As you keep the commandments, I'll give you these blessings. Thou shalt be far from oppression, thou shalt not fear, and from terror, for it shall not come near thee. And then finally, when does this happen? This is Isaiah 32. Talking about the gathering, he says, upon the land of my people, so come thorns and briars. When he scattered them, they became desolate places. How long until the Spirit be poured out us from on high and the wilderness be a fruitful field? See, brothers and sisters, the reason our mission statement says nothing about teaching about degrees, nothing about education. It says to build disciples of Jesus Christ who are leaders in their homes, the church, and their communities is helping people get this Holy Ghost. Is what matters. That's what helps them go from where they are today to where the Lord wants them to be. And we could do all of this. And if we didn't bring the Holy Ghost into their lives, it would be all for naught. I bear testimony that the Lord is moving among his people. One of the ways he's doing that, one of the ways he is preparing for Zion and the second coming, is through church education and through BYU Pathway. And I leave that testimony with you in the name of Jesus Christ. Amen. Thank you. And I'll open up for questions. Okay. Thank you.
6: We pay our speakers, actually, in brownies. So, so I'm actually lucky enough to teach many of the students from BYU Pathways in my international business class, and it's really amazing. And one of the things you didn't bring up that I see is very real is we have students in my class from Idaho and Utah and California who are, and we talk about culture in our class, international business class, and then they have to interact with people from Brazil and Philippines and Nigeria and South Africa. And so I think it really adds a lot to the education of our students at BYU-Idaho as well.
3: Yeah. So. Well, and that's one of the reasons these students are getting remote jobs. You remember Andres Romeo. They wanted, at J.P. Morgan Chase, they wanted people who were used to working across boundaries. And Andres had been working with students all over the world in his class projects. And so one of the things we've become known for at BYU Pathway is we produce students from anywhere in the world who can work in a for a company in Europe or North America or Australia, right, do it remotely and understand the work practices and understand how to work with people from those cultures.
6: Just a story, it's not a question, is as I organized my groups last year, just because of a fluke of time zones and such, yeah. I ended up with a group with 5 young men from all over Africa and 1 young lady from Alaska.
3: Yeah.
6: And so they all called her mom, which I thought was funny because she was like 23 years old.
3: Right.
6: Is there a relationship between BYU Pathways and the Perpetual Education Fund?
3: So that relationship is developing, and we hope to have an announcement soon. That's all I can say.
6: Is BYU Pathways a more effective method than just building a BYU South America or BYU Africa?
3: So BYU Pathway currently is the size of BYU and BYU Idaho combined. Okay, in 5 years, Africa alone will be bigger than BYU, significantly bigger than BYU. We constitute, therefore, a huge chunk of the students in the church education system. But BYU Pathway is 2% of the budget. You can't expand around the world and build campuses. They're just too expensive. And so BYU Pathway is the Lord's solution to that.
6: How is BYU Pathways regarded in the academic world?
3: The same way BYU Idaho and Ensign College are considered in the academic world. I will tell you, our team is meeting with the dean of the Harvard Business School next week to talk about how to do online successfully. Yeshiva University has come to our campus our headquarters. We don't really have a campus, but our headquarters multiple times to talk about how do they do this successfully online. We're considered one of the innovators, and our students get jobs. So there are some who say, hey, look, this is a religious school out of Utah, and they serve students, and they have a bias that these international students aren't as good as domestic students, but I will tell you that's simply not true. And our students are as smart as anybody, and they do really well. I'll put Andres Romeo up against any student from BYU or from Harvard, where I attended.
6: Is Pathways appropriate for someone with a disability? Would make traditional college degree difficult?
3: Absolutely. We will make the adjustments that we need to make. I have a missionary. I'm actually doing a devotional on him in September. But when I was a mission president, he came to our mission. He showed up. He could not read or write. And the reason he couldn't read or write, despite having graduated from high school, was that he had dyslexia. And it was a form of dyslexia where the words are different every time he saw them. You can imagine how hard it is to learn how to read and write. He would try to write me an email. I sat down with my wife and we would try to decipher. It was impossible. And I one time made the mistake of calling on him in his own conference to read scriptures, and he just couldn't do it. At one point, I was prompted to promise him that he would get a college degree. And I gave him a blessing to that effect. He was terrified, and quite honestly, so was I. But over time, with the Lord's help, he got better at reading and writing until he finished his mission. And I could largely understand his emails. Not entirely, but largely. And he could study the scriptures to some degree. I followed him for 5 years after he left the mission. And encouraged him to get into college, a community college, BYU Pathway, whatever. Finally enrolled in BYU Pathway. Got all A's in his first in Pathway Connect. He needed some adjustment. He needed some help. There were some accommodations made. He's one semester from finishing his degree. He's had almost all A's. He's gotten a better job. He has multiple job offers. And he is planning on going to graduate school. So, you know, he kept his covenants. The Lord helped him. And he reads and writes pretty well, actually, right now. And has done incredibly well. And we see that constantly. We see kids with autism, you know, other types of disabilities, people that are blind, and they do extremely well.
6: Okay, here's someone who's experienced it. Last year's missionaries in the Democratic Republic of Congo, my wife and I taught English Connect and helped with BYU Pathway. We encountered two big obstacles, the lack of good, stable internet and the difficulty students have learning English. Having English Connect gatherings in our area was very difficult. Learning English has a great value, but we would love to help create a French language version of Pathway.
3: Let us get Portuguese first. If that works, let's talk.
6: Okay. Are all Pathway missionary couples remote, or do some get called to work in other countries?
3: So we oftentimes call people in other countries. And, for example, in Mexico, almost all of our missionaries are from Mexico. There are a handful that choose to go on missions to another country and are BYU Pathway missionaries. And if that's something you want to do, we would love to talk to you.
6: Excellent. Okay, the next question is right along that. What are some of the best ways to get involved in work like this?
3: So let me give you some ideas. One is to just be a BYU Pathway missionary. If you want to facilitate one gathering, it's 3 to 5 hours a week. You can live from home. You can pick your area of the world and pick your time and day. If you want to do a couple, it might take you 10 hours a week. That's one option. Another option is to donate to scholarships. 80% of our students get scholarships. The number one reason our international students drop out is they can't afford it, despite the fact that a degree is priced to, you know, the cost of living in their country. For example, in Africa, the average student pays less than $500 for a bachelor's degree. So if you're tired of your kids and you don't want to pay a lot for education, move them to Africa and have them enroll in BYU Pathway. Another way you can help is we're always looking for companies that are looking for remote workers. And so if you have a company and you're looking to outsource some of your work to people outside the United States, you know, you can get good, really good employees, like Andres Romeo in Argentina for $4 an hour, in Peru for $7 an hour. You know, that's the type of thing that's an opportunity for people. So those are just a few ways. There's others.
6: It's interesting. You hit the next two questions, which is how do I donate to Pathways? And the other one was how do I hire you students? So who would they contact? How would they do that?
3: So if you want to donate, you can get on our website, and there's a link at the bottom, I think it's at the top, too, of our website, that says donate. You can also contact the church's philanthropies department. If you want to send us a check, we'll get it to where it goes. Just make it out to BYU Pathway and say it's a donation for scholarships. If you want to hire our students, why don't you call our office. The number is 801-240-0580, and they'll put you in touch with the right person. Okay.
6: And the final question is it pronounced Pathway or Pathways?
3: So I don't correct people on this because nearly, I would say 95% of people say Pathways, but there is no S. And truthfully, it is BYU Pathway. Okay? And we like to emphasize the BYU just because the church wants to use that brand across the whole world. So it looks like we've got a few more questions out in the audience if we have time.
6: Okay, yes, there are questions.
3: Our best students come from where?
6: Just,
3: oh, so.

0: school, now university, while we were taking, it's in California, and I was taking a class on origin. And we were assigned to report on some articles, and I found this wonderful article in the list that had to do with the embodiment of God and how Augustine and Origen were witnesses to this. Well, of course, that immediately got my attention, and so I eagerly signed up for the article and ran to the library to copy it off, and sure enough, it said BYU under Dr. Paulson's name. But that was quite exciting to me to see where LDS scholarship had come to the point that in a secular university in another state that our ideas were being put into the standard journals that we were using. And this is just the beginning of what I expect to see as our LDS scholars enter into the international dialogue, and it's really going to enrich that dialogue. David Paulson has his JD from the University of Chicago and his PhD from the University of Michigan. He is a professor of philosophy at BYU and has published widely on issues in the philosophy of religion in both international and national venues, including the International Journal for the Philosophy of Religion, Analysis, the Harvard Theological Review, Faith and Philosophy, and the Journal of Speculative Philosophy. At BYU, he has held the Richard L. Evans Professorship for Religious Understanding. He is well known for his work on the LDS view of the nature of God. Dr. Paulson's research interests include philosophical theology and the religious philosophy of Joseph Smith. Soren Kierkegaard, I had to practice on that, and William James. Recent publications include Augustine and the Corporeality of God, that was in the Harvard Theological Review, 2002, and The God of Abraham, Isaac, and William James in the Journal of Speculative Philosophy, 1999. And here is Dr. Paulson.
1: Thank you. Can you hear me? Okay, good. Scott asked me if I would share with you some of my work defending our LDS understanding of God. And to that end, I have prepared a bibliography. There's two sets of materials that are coming out. One is a packet. There is a copy of the bibliography in that packet, and then there's two individual sheets. And you should either get the packet or the pair of two separate sheets, and you'll find the bibliography in one of them. I've also copied a few reprints of articles. As time permits, I want to look at two or three of these articles. But before I launch into a consideration of those, I'd like to provide just a little personal background, if you will indulge me, that will perhaps explain how I developed a passion for apologetics and also put apologetics in a proper perspective. Growing up in Ephraim in Sanpete County, I was acquainted, and then only casually, with four non-Mormons, two of whom subsequently converted. There must have been some in my community who openly challenged Mormon beliefs, but somehow I never encountered them. My first exposure to such challenges occurred after my sophomore year of college, when I began my tour of active duty with the United States Army Reserve. During basic training at Fort Ord, California, I bunked across the aisle from a young man whose last name was Russell. He was a graduate student in physics at the University of California, a physics major, and a lapsed member of the RLDS Church, and an agnostic. As we cleaned our rifles and polished our boots, we became engaged in religious discussions. Among other things, he challenged the historicity of the Book of Mormon, and even suggested that there was no compelling basis in either reason or experience for even believing in God. I was stunned to hear beliefs that I had simply taken for granted disputed by a very bright young man. There was no fair website to which I could turn for help. So I sent an SOS to my dad, explaining my friend's objections to our faith and asking for help.

and help came back quickly, almost by return mail. To address the Book of Mormon historicity question, Dad sent me a copy of his Melchizedek Priesthood Manual, An Approach to the Book of Mormon by Hugh Nibley. Will we ever see that day again? On the question of God's existence, Dad sent me copies of articles by prominent scientists who found evidence for God in the causal and teleological orderliness of the world. All that Dad sent me I found very helpful. And while I made little headway in convincing my friend, I came away from the experience with confidence that faith challenged could be defended. In that regard, I want to commend the work of FAIR. What Dad did for me, FAIR apologists do for many every day. I'm always very impressed by the competent and the sensitive and the quick responses that troubled members posing questions or inquiring non-members asking questions receive from this dedicated core of defenders of the faith. And many of you are here in this audience, and I just want you to know that I commend you for your very able defense of the faith. Keep up the good work. Following my tour of active duty, I received a call to serve in the Northern States Mission with headquarters in Chicago. My first assignment was in Waukegan on the north side. At the time of my arrival, the mission had a program to place books on church history and doctrine in local libraries. The program went beyond mere placement, however. We were instructed to offer our books as replacement for those books which misrepresented our doctrine, history, or people. And our instructions were, should any librarian actually make such a trade, to immediately discard or destroy the offending books. Never, under any circumstances, were we to waste our time reading them. One local librarian made such a trade, leaving me in possession of several intriguing titles, including The Crimes and Mysteries of Mormonism by Stenhouse, Mormonism, the Islam of America by Kinney, and No Man Knows My History by Brody. These titles provided temptation beyond my capacity, or should I say my willingness to resist. During the next few months of my mission, I pored over these and similar books. By the way, I don't recommend this. I was left troubled, but not without faith. Questions drove me to more intense study and to my knees while I continued my missionary labors. In time, God blessed me with sacred spiritual manifestations, which confirm my faith in the divinity of our Lord, in the truthfulness of the Book of Mormon as a second witness of his resurrection and atonement, of the prophetic calling of Joseph Smith, and of the reality of the restoration. These witnesses of the Holy Ghost and similar ones that I have experienced throughout my life serve as the bedrock of my faith. Apologetics for me, I'm sure it's not for any of you, ultimately foundational. But apologetics has been a lifetime passion ever since those discussions in basic training in 1957.
Most of the work that I have published has had an apologetic purpose. If you want to glance for a moment at the selected bibliography that I left you, I'll say a word about some of the items there. I published several articles having to do with the embodiment of God. My first article, Must God Be Incorporeal, was published in Faith and Philosophy, which is the official journal of the Society of Christian Philosophers. In that article, I look at several philosophical arguments that attempt to show that God cannot be embodied. I set these arguments out in premise and conclusion form and carefully analyze and evaluate them and conclude that none of them is ultimately sufficient to show that God can't be embodied. And I have a number of articles that deal with historical questions, early Christian views of a corporeal deity, Origen and Augustine as reluctant witnesses. In that article, I attempt to show that biblical peoples, formative Judaism, primitive Christianity, all taught that God is embodied. Origen and Augustine were two of the most uncompromising incorporealists, and yet I draw most of my evidence for early Christian belief in a corporeal deity from their writings, and that's why I list them as reluctant witnesses. After that article was published, Kim Pathenroth from Notre Dame published a short note in the Harvard Theological Review challenging my interpretation of St. Augustine, and the Harvard Review allowed me to write a rejoinder that was published along with Kim Pathenroth's comment. Finally, in 2002, with the very able assistance of Carl Griffin, who works for Farms and who has done his work in patristics, we published a longer sequel to the earlier articles on divine embodiment, Augustine and the Corporality of God. Also published in BYU Studies, a much longer article that develops the case for primitive belief in a corporeal deity much more fully. Also looks at the restoration of the doctrine that God is embodied and includes the philosophical arguments from Must God Be Incorporeal. I published several articles dealing with the attributes of God more generally, including an interview that was published in Modern Reformation, a conservative Protestant journal, just last November. I'll say more about that article before I get done today. The God of Abraham, Isaac, and William James. I'll say more about that article also. It was published in the Journal of Speculative Philosophy. Carl Mosser in the New Mormon Challenge, in referring to this article, tells his readers, don't let the title fool you. The God of Abraham, Isaac, and William James is really a defense of the God of Joseph Smith, which indeed it is. I've published a number of articles that have to do with the problem of evil, in which I argue that if we understand God to be the kind of being that Joseph Smith described him as being, we can provide a much better answer to the problem of evil than those who begin with classical conceptions of the divine attributes. Got a couple of pieces that deal with a new movement in 20th century Christian theology called the openness of God. There's much that openness thinkers have in common with Joseph Smith and Latter-day Saints in general. And then a number of pieces that have to do with the origin and the development of the Mormon understanding of God. Now, I'd like to look at just two, maybe three,
as time permits, of the items mentioned in that bibliography. First, I would like to look at this interview that appeared in Modern Reformation last fall. Last September, I received an invitation from the editors of Modern Reformation, a conservative evangelical journal, to be interviewed regarding our LDS understanding of God. The editor asked me to answer, by the way, in 1,300 words, 5 questions. 1, please briefly explain to our readers how the LDS Church's doctrine of God is similar to or different from the traditional Christian doctrine of the Trinity. 2, Christian theologians from all the major traditions, Roman Catholic, Orthodox, and Protestant, are united in their belief in monotheism, only one God in this and any other universe existing beyond time and space. Is LDS theology monotheistic or polytheistic? 3, what is the relationship between man, and specifically Adam, and God? Is God an exalted man? Is it possible for men to become God? Was God once mortal flesh like we are? 4, there have been a number of discussions recently among evangelical Protestants about the nature of God's being. Some theologians, commonly called open theists, are asserting that God grows in knowledge in response to the actions and choices of his creatures. Does the LDS doctrine of God allow for a similar view of God's growing and changing according to time and circumstance? And 5, is it proper, in light of all the significant differences between traditional Christian theology and the doctrines of the LDS Church, to call faithful Mormons Christians? If these questions sound like an ambush, you're probably right. The preamble in the final question gives it away. In light of the significant differences between traditional Christian theology and the doctrines of the LDS Church, they're already, of course, anticipating my answers, is it proper to call faithful Mormons Christian? I hesitated accepting the invitation, not sure if I wanted to be an accessory to this not-so-hidden agenda. So I sought counsel from colleagues. One wrote back, "Of course it's a setup. My advice is to politely decline the invitation." Another wrote, "I think it's a no-win situation, no matter what you say." Nonetheless, despite this counsel, I disregarded it again and ventured. In the published interview, Modern Reformation prefaced my responses as follows. And by the way, if you haven't found it already, there's a copy of this interview that should have been handed out to you so you can follow along. "Christians have long been suspicious that the Church of Jesus Christ of Latter-day Saints is an heretical sect, in part because of its faulty view of God. Recently, however, some evangelical theologians have been espousing views that are similar to traditional LDS teachings. Modern Reformation asked Paulson to explain to our readers what LDS believe about the nature of God, especially in light of open theism, social Trinitarianism, and other trends in evangelical theology." As a preface to my answers to the interview questions, I wrote, "Before addressing your questions, it's important for readers at Modern Reformation to understand the Latter-day Saints have no official theology as such. Our doctrines are not the product of rational theologizing, but are based on what we believe to be divine self-disclosures. Joseph Smith, founding prophet and first president of the Church of Jesus Christ of Latter-day Saints, once said, 'Could we read and comprehend all that has been written from the days of Adam on the relation of man to God, we should know little about it. Could you gaze into heaven 5 minutes, you should know more than you would by reading all that was ever written on the subject.' Joseph claimed many such privileged gazes,
beginning with his first vision in 1820, when God the Father and the resurrected Lord appeared to him near Palmyra, New York. Revelations that came to or through Joseph Smith have been published in three books, which together with the Holy Bible constitute our standard works or canon. These are the Book of Mormon, the Pearl of Great Price, and the Doctrine and Covenants. Together with official declarations of the First Presidency, these standard works constitute the principal sources of an LDS understanding of God. In addition, we give significant, though not binding, weight to non-canonized discourse by Joseph Smith and other Latter-day prophets and apostles. These are the sources I will cite as I attempt to answer your questions. Modern Reformation, please briefly explain to our readers how the LDS Church's doctrine of God is similar to or different from the traditional Christian doctrine of the Trinity. Our first article of faith affirms our belief in the New Testament Godhead. It states simply, we believe in God the Eternal Father, in his Son Jesus Christ, and in the Holy Ghost. We reject the traditional but extra-biblical idea that these three persons constitute one metaphysical substance, affirming rather that they constitute one perfectly united and mutually indwelling divine community. We use the word God to designate the divine community, as well as to designate each individual divine person. Thus, our understanding of the Godhead coincides closely with what is known in contemporary Christian theology as social Trinitarianism. This, we believe, is the model of the Godhead portrayed in the New Testament. Modern Reformation. Christian theologians from all the major traditions, Roman Catholic, Orthodox, and Protestant, are united in their belief in monotheism, only one God in this and any other universe. Is LDS theology monotheistic, or is it polytheistic? As indicated above, Latter-day Saints, like other Christians and New Testament writers, affirm that there is a plurality of divine persons. Yet at the same time, we witness, as our scriptures repeatedly declare, that the Father, Son, and Holy Ghost are one God. Given the plurality of divine persons, how can there be but one God? In at least three ways. One, there is only one perfectly united, mutually indwelling divine community. We call that community God, and there is only one such. Two, there is only one God, the Father, our font of divinity. Three, there is only one divine nature or set of properties, severally necessary and jointly sufficient for divinity. In his explanation of the unity of God, LDS Apostle James Talmage wrote, "This unity is a type of completeness. The mind of any one member of the Trinity is the mind of the others, seeing as each of them does with the eye of perfection, they see and understand alike. Under any given conditions, each would act in the same way, guided by the same principles of unerring justice and equity. The oneness of the Godhead, to which the scriptures so abundantly testify, implies no mystical union of substance, nor any unnatural and therefore impossible blending of personality. Father, Son, and Holy Ghost are as distinct in their persons and individualities as any three personages in mortality. Yet their unity of purpose and operation is such to make their edicts one, and their will, the will of God." Modern Reformation, what is the relationship between man, specifically Adam, and God? Is God an exalted man? Is it possible for men to become God? Was God once mortal flesh like we are? We believe that God the Father is, in a literal sense, the father of the human family. Men and women are begotten sons and daughters unto God. We are his children, not mere creatures.
In a 1995 official proclamation, the First Presidency and the Council of the Twelve declared, "All human beings, male and female, are created in the image of God. Each is a beloved spirit son or daughter of heavenly parents, and as such, each has a divine nature and destiny. Adam is a noble and great spirit son of God our Father." God the Son was once mortal flesh like we are, though not exactly like we are, for he was God incarnate. He is now exalted and resurrected with a body of flesh and bones, and when we are resurrected, we will be like him. Latter-day Saints thus affirm the teaching of the New Testament and the early church fathers that we, as God's children, through the grace of Christ and the sanctifying power of the Holy Spirit, may become partakers of the divine nature. In addition, many Latter-day Saints believe that prior to our creation, God the Father also was incarnate on an earth in much the same way God the Son was incarnate on this earth. This helps us understand why the Father in Holy Writ is consistently portrayed as a gloriously exalted, embodied person, human-like in form. Modern Reformation. There have been a number of discussions recently among evangelical Protestants about the nature of God's being. Some theologians, commonly called open theists, are asserting that God grows in knowledge in response to the actions and choices of his creatures. Does the LDS doctrine of God allow for a similar view of God's growing and changing according to time and circumstances? Latter-day Saint scriptures resonate with the openest teaching that God, in his love, endowed his human children with moral agency. Thus, we are free to choose either eternal life or eternal captivity. In endowing us with freedom, God has chosen to be neither all-determining nor all-controlling. He responds to our free desires, decisions, and deeds creatively, lovingly, and persuasively, and works cooperatively with us in achieving his purposes. Thus, we agree with openness thinkers that God is the most moved mover. The Book of Mormon powerfully portrays the tender and profound passibility of God the Son. Consider two examples. The first is a prophetic foretelling of our Lord's incarnation in the flesh. Alma, an ancient American prophet, wrote, "And he shall go forth, suffering pains and afflictions and temptations of every kind. And this that his word might be fulfilled, which saith that he will take upon him the pains and the sicknesses of his people. And he will take upon him death, that he may loose the bands of death which bind his people. And he will take upon him their infirmities, that his bowels may be filled with mercy according to the flesh, that he may know according to the flesh how to succor his people according to their infirmities." The second is an eyewitness account of a visit of our resurrected Lord to a gathering of ancient Americans. As his visit was drawing to a close, the Lord advised the multitude that he was leaving. But casting his eyes round about again on the multitude, he beheld that they were in tears, and did look steadfastly upon him as if they would ask him to tarry a little longer with them. Discerning their desires, the Lord lingered, responding, "Behold, my bowels are filled with compassion towards you." He inquired if there were any sick among them, and they told them, "Bring them hither, and I will heal them, for I see that your faith is sufficient that I should heal you." As he healed them, they bathed his feet with their tears. Then Jesus invited them to bring their little children to him, and he prayed for them. The record continues, "No one can conceive of the joy which filled their souls. Seeing that their joy was full, Jesus said, 'Blessed are ye because of your faith,
And now, behold, my joy is full. And when he had said these words, he wept. Then he took their little children, one by one, and blessed them, and prayed unto the Father for them. And when he had done this, he wept again. Our resurrected Lord planned to leave earlier, but lingered because he discerned that the people wanted him to stay. And when their joy was full, then his joy was full. Throughout the Book of Mormon narrative, we see portrayed the tender and profound passibility of God the Son, who is in the express image of his Father's person. As openness thinkers teach, God does lovingly respond to the desires, decisions, and deeds of his children. But does God also, as open theologians suggest, continue to grow or progress? Joseph Smith taught, what did Jesus do? Why, I do the things I saw my Father do when worlds came rolling into existence. My Father worked out his kingdom with fear and trembling, and I must do the same. And when I get my kingdom, I shall present it to my Father, so that he may obtain kingdom upon kingdom, and it will exalt him in glory. He will then take a higher exaltation, and I will take his place, and thereby become exalted myself. Notice that this statement implies that divine persons progress. Joseph Smith did not see divine perfection as a state of static completeness, but as dynamic life, one of unending growth and progress. God, qua God, is eternally self-surpassing in some respects. But in what respects? Most would likely agree, as Joseph clearly taught, that God is eternally self-surpassing in glory, dominion, and kingdom. Likewise, all or nearly all would probably agree that God is eternally self-surpassing in creative activity. But does he grow in knowledge? On this point, the church has no official position, and faithful Latter-day Saints often disagree. Some very influential LDS thinkers, including two men who served as church president, Brigham Young and Wilford Woodruff, have affirmed that God is eternally self-surpassing in both knowledge and power. President Young taught that the God I serve is progressing eternally in knowledge and power, and so are his children. They will increase to all eternity if they are faithful. And in agreement with President Young, President Woodruff explained, if there was a point when man in his progression could not proceed any further, the very idea would throw a gloom over every intelligent and reflecting mind. God himself is increasing and progressing in knowledge, power, and dominion, and will do so worlds without end. Other church leaders have taken a position more in line with that of conventional Christian theology. President Joseph Fielding Smith asserted, do we believe that God has all wisdom? If so, in that, he is absolute. If there is something he does not know, then he is not absolute in wisdom, and to think such a thing is absurd. Apostle Bruce R. McConkie expressed a similar viewpoint. There are those who say that God is progressing in knowledge. This is false, utterly, totally, and completely. There is not one sliver of truth in it. God progresses in the sense that his kingdoms increase and his dominions multiply. But God is not a student. He has indeed graduated to the state of exaltation that consists of knowing all things. In sum, you'll probably find this an understatement. Latter-day Saints differ somewhat on the question of whether God continues to grow in knowledge, but they speak with one voice in affirming human freedom and God's profound and tender passibility.
Is it proper, in light of the significant differences between traditional Christian theology and the doctrines of the LDS Church, to call faithful Mormons Christians? Yes. Latter-day Saints believe that through modern-day revelation, God has literally restored his New Testament church and teachings in preparation for Christ's second coming. Thus, we believe that faithful members of this restored church are quintessentially Christian. My response is also affirmative when I attempt to answer the question without the light of modern revelation. As my responses to the preceding questions demonstrate, LDS understandings of God, in some respects, differ significantly from conventional conservative Christian theologies, although some of these differences are not nearly as substantial as they are usually represented to be. However, none of these differences is relevant to the question of whether faithful Latter-day Saints are Christians. Faithful Latter-day Saints put their trust in, believe in, and worship the New Testament Godhead. They accept Jesus Christ as Lord and Savior. They love him and seek to follow him and keep his commandments. By these standards, the earliest saints were known as Christians. By these same standards, Latter-day Saints are also Christians, as well as faithful members of evangelical and many other Christian churches. Conclusion. Spatial constraints allow only the briefest answers to the questions posed. For fuller explanations, I earnestly suggest you consult sources written for Latter-day Saints by Latter-day Saints. I've yet to see a presentation of LDS doctrine by a non-LDS writer who comes anywhere close to getting it right. My recommendations, Jesus the Christ and the Articles of Faith by LDS Apostle James Talmage. For those wanting to become acquainted with uniquely LDS scripture, I suggest you begin with the Book of Mormon. I would also be delighted to either personally field your questions or, if necessary, refer you to a specialist. You can contact me, and I give them my email address. Several readers did contact me. Some expressed appreciation for my clearing up their misunderstandings of LDS beliefs about God. Some raised more questions, which occasioned some fruitful ongoing conversations. I ended up having to hire 2 part-time student assistants just to help me keep up with the mail. Of course, there were those who were outraged by the interview. In a letter that Modern Reformation published, one respondent strongly criticized the magazine for not providing their readers a rebuttal to my Mormon beliefs. Overall, the response was very positive. In this case, I believe that the risk assumed proved worth taking. Well, as time permits, I want to look at a second piece. We'll just be able to look at some excerpts from it. In most of my published work in non-Mormon venues, I have not explicitly stated that I was defending an LDS understanding of God, but in case there's any doubts between you and me, that's what I've been doing. And no doubt that's been clear to some readers. After all, in these published pieces, after my name is always Brigham Young University. And I already mentioned to you what Carl Mosser said about my article, The God of Abraham, Isaac, and William James. So let's look at that article. That's not in the packet, but I did hand out some loose copies of that. If you'd like to follow along, share with a neighbor, because there's not enough

0: The God of Abraham, Isaac, and Jacob has often been distinguished from the God of the philosophers. The latter is allegedly only a human conception, a product of rational theologizing, with no explicit basis in biblical revelation. While the philosopher's God is variously conceived, it is usually said to be, among other things, absolutely unlimited in all respects, wholly other, absolutely simple, immaterial, non-spatial, non-temporal, immutable, and impassible. By way of contrast, the biblical record describes the God of Abraham, Isaac, and Jacob as the living God, who created man in his own image and likeness, who spoke with Moses face to face as a man speaketh unto his friend. He is the loving God, who is profoundly touched with the feelings of our infirmities and salvifically involved in our individual and collective lives. Not all philosophers have accepted the philosopher's God. Some reject this God on strictly logical grounds. For instance, Anthony Kinney argues that the God who is the product of rational theologizing is, ironically, irrational, an incoherent concept, a logically impossible being. One of the more articulate dissenters from the God of the classical theistic tradition is William James, the American pragmatist. For James, there was a sharp contrast between the God of the Bible and the God of Orthodox theology. He drew this contrast in a letter to Henry Rankin dated 10 June 1903, quote, "The Bible itself, in both its testaments, seems to me, by its intense naturalness and humanness, the most fatal document that one can read against the Orthodox theology, insofar as the latter claims the words of the Bible to be its basis. But James rejected the God of Orthodox theology, not because he thought the concept unbiblical, and not because he thought it logically incoherent, but because he found it devoid of significant practical meaning." In this paper, I set out by clarifying James's criterion of pragmatic meaning, then sketch his argument against the God of the philosophers based on that criterion, and finally show that the God who survives James's critique seems very much like the God of Abraham, Isaac, and Jacob. While James's fundamental ideas on pragmatic meaning are central to his philosophy, he never develops them in any systematic or sustained fashion. Rather, he leaves them largely embedded in his individual analyses of the meanings of particular philosophical claims and concepts. So what I do in this section, and I won't refer to it much more, is to set out in rather technical language what I understand to be James's theory of pragmatic meaning. Maybe just the one quote from James in the middle of page 115, a little bit more. James says, "The mind is an essentially teleological mechanism. I mean by this that the conceiving or theorizing faculty functions exclusively for the sake of ends that are set by our emotional and practical subjectivity altogether. It is a transformer of the world of our impressions into a totally different world, the world of our conception. And the transformation is effected in the interests of our volitional nature and for no other purpose whatsoever." James thus sees our cognitive activities, concept formation, belief acquisition, theory construction, and so on, as instruments molded by our desires and interests, whose natural endpoint is action or conduct. Their role is to redirect us into experience, better prepared to overcome obstacles to what we will. Based on these assumptions, our beliefs, our theories, and concepts are pragmatically meaningful to the extent that they contribute to the achievement of our concrete or practical ends. So skip over to 117. where I attempt to apply, well, not to apply, but to show how James applies his theory of pragmatic meaning to the question of the nature of God. Armed with this more precise formulation of James's criterion of pragmatic meaning, we should now be able to understand more clearly his pragmatic arguments for and against particular views of God's nature. In some cases, James argues that a particular attribution is devoid of practical meaning altogether. In other cases, he argues that it lacks significant practical meaning, or that it is practically inferior to some alternative attribution. So we start with the metaphysical attributes. The claim that God is absolutely simple, immutable, impassible, non-temporal, etc., etc. James, first of all, before he looks at that set of attributes, criticizes what he calls the a priori method of theologizing. In the a priori method of theologizing, one usually starts with a definition of God, like St. Anselm did. For St. Anselm, God was described as that than which no greater can be conceived, the greatest conceivable being. And then from that formulation of what it means to be a perfect being, he determines simply through deductive logic what God must be like. James finds that method unacceptable. What is their deduction of these metaphysical attributes but a shuffling and matching of pedantic dictionary adjectives, aloof from morals, aloof from human needs? One feels that in the theologian's hands they are only a set of titles obtained by a mechanical manipulation of synonyms. Verbality has stepped into the place of vision. Instead of bread, we have a stone. Instead of a fish, a serpent. Did such a conglomeration of abstract terms give really the gist of our knowledge of the deity, schools of theology might indeed continue to flourish, but religion, vital religion, would have taken its flight from this world. With regard to the particular metaphysical attributes that one deduces by using this method, James says, take God's aseity, for example, or his necessariness, his immateriality, his simplicity, or superiority to the kind of inner variety and succession which we find in finite beings, his indivisibility and lack of inner distinctions of being and activity, substance and accident, potentiality and actuality, and the rest, his repudiation of inclusion in a genus, his actualized infinity, his self-sufficiency, self-love, and absolute felicity in himself. Candidly speaking, how do such qualities as these make any definite connection with our life? And if they severally call for no distinctive adaptations of our conduct, what vital difference can it possibly make to a man's religion, whether they be true or false? For my own part, I must frankly confess that even though these attributes were faultlessly deduced, I cannot conceive of its being of the smallest consequence to us religiously that any one of them should be true. Pray, what specific act can I perform in order to adapt myself the better to God's simplicity? Or how does it assist me to plan my behavior to know that his happiness is anyhow absolutely complete? So much for the metaphysical attributes of God. From the point of view of practical religion, the metaphysical monster which they offer to our worship is an absolutely worthless invention of the scholarly mind. Divine personality, skip over. On the basis of his criterion of pragmatic meaning, James concludes that the belief that God is non-personal is meaningless, while the belief that he is personal is pragmatically warranted. Considering the former point, James charges that the absolute of monistic idealism, like the God of scholastic theism, is also a metaphysical monster. in that it is neither intelligence nor will, neither a self nor a collection of selves, neither truthful, good, nor beautiful. It neither acts nor suffers, nor loves nor hates. It has no needs, desires, or aspirations, no failures or successes, friends or enemies, victories or defeats. In short, the Absolute is not a person, and lacking personality seemingly calls for no vital human responses. So James concludes that a personal being has pragmatic meaning, and the idea that God is not personal does not. Just skipping over to the conclusion of that section B. The challenges of the human being's moral and spiritual life require help and guidance, which only a divine person and co-worker can provide. Understanding God to be a personal vow who invites our participation in bringing about his purposes and who hears in response to our calls for help with our own purposes is rich in both predictive import and practical consequences. We expect to receive such help and guidance, and the expectation gives hope, overcomes fear, and influences conduct. The moral and power predicates. James suggests that the moral and power predicates stand on a strong footing, pragmatically speaking. They positively determine fear and hope and expectations and are foundations for the saintly life. It needs but a glance at them to show how great is their significance. God's holiness, for example. Being holy, God can will nothing but the good. Being omnipotent, he can secure its triumph. Being omniscient, he can see us in the dark. Being just, he can punish us for what he sees. Being loving, he can pardon too. Being unalterable, we can count on him securely. These qualities do enter into connection with our life. Divine immanence. Though James finds eschatological predictive import, and by that, predictive import, experiential import with regard to a life after death, though James finds eschatological predictive import sufficient for pragmatic meaning, he also believes it is pragmatically important that God be actively involved in our present lives. He must make a difference, not only in eternity, but in our day-to-day existence. In the varieties of religious experience, James divides supernaturalists into two camps: refined supernaturalists, who bar out ideal identities from interfering causally in the course of phenomenal events, and crass or piecemeal supernaturalists, with whom James personally identifies, who admit miracles and providential leading and find no intellectual difficulty in mixing the ideal and real worlds together by interpolating influences from the ideal region among the forces that causally determine the real world's events. In no sphere is that influence more evident, James says, than in the phenomenon of prayerful communion, which shows that God produces immediate effects within the natural world to which the rest of our experience belongs. The appearance is that in this phenomenon, sometimes ideal, actually exerts an influence, raises our center of personal energy, and produces regenerative effects unattainable in other ways. By this standard of pragmatic efficacy, the Absolute of transcendental idealism again largely fails to measure up. An entire world is the smallest unit with which the Absolute can work, whereas to our finite minds, work for the better ought to be done within this world, setting in at single points. Our difficulties and our ideals are all piecemeal affairs, but the Absolute can do no piecework for us. It is strange, I have heard a friend to say, to see this blind corner into which Christian thought has worked itself at last, with its God who can raise no particular weight whatever, who can help us with no private burden, and who is on the side of our enemies as much as he is on our own. Odd evolution from the God of David's Psalms. In contrast to the deity who can lift no particular burden, James pictures God and human beings as collaborators in the vast task of building a moral universe. And in this creative and redemptive work, James says, God must not be above dirtying his own hands. The prince of darkness may be a gentleman, as we are told he is, but whatever the God of earth and heaven is, he can surely be no gentleman. His menial services are needed in the sweat and dirt of our daily human trials, even more than his dignity is needed in the Empyrean. So James goes on and suggests that if we think of God and human beings as socially related, as God responding to what we do and fail to do, we have a much more pragmatically valuable understanding of God than if we think that any interaction between God and man is purely unilateral rather than reciprocal. James again suggests that the idea that God is timeless is pragmatically without value. James notes, all the categories of my sympathy are knit up with things that have a history. I have neither eyes, nor ears, nor heart, nor mind for anything of an opposite description, and the stagnant felicity of the absolute's own perfection moves me as little as I move it. Divine finitude, and James again argues that a God who is not absolutely unlimited, and you'll have to read to get clear about what he means by that, is pragmatically more valuable than a God who is absolutely unlimited. Maybe just a passage from there, and then we'll be done. Further, James holds that belief in a finite God is pragmatically richer than belief in an absolutely unlimited God, in that it provides greater virility and impetus to our moral endeavors. Any world other than a pluralistic one with a finite God takes away all of life's real achievements as well as its losses. The finite God in a pluralistic universe is, on that account, more approachable and more of a real leader and inspirer. James imagines God before the creation putting forth to us the following proposal. I'm going to make a world not certain to be saved, a world the perfection of which shall be conditional merely, the condition being that each several agent does its own level best. I offer you the chance of taking part in such a world. Its safety, you see, is unwarranted. It's a real adventure with real danger, yet it may win through. It is a social scheme of cooperative work genuinely to be done. Will you join the procession? Will you trust yourself and trust the other agents enough to face the risk? Yes, God, I'll take my time on earth. In the next section of the paper, I try to show that the God that James finds pragmatically meaningful is the God of the Bible. And I'll just close with a final statement from James. Though nothing like a full case has or could be made here, I believe enough evidence has been presented to warrant our seriously considering the claim that the God of William James bears significant resemblance to the God of the Bible. James, of course, was not unaware of this. He made it clear that in rejecting the God of the philosophers, he was not thereby rejecting the God of the Bible. James says, I must parenthetically ask you to distinguish the notion of the absolute carefully from that of another object with which it is liable to become heedlessly entangled. The other object is the God of common people in their religion. The God of our popular Christianity is but one member of a pluralistic system. He and we stand outside of each other, just as the devil, the saints, and the angels stand outside of both of us. I can hardly conceive of anything more different from the absolute than the God, say, of David or of Isaiah. That God is an essentially finite being in the cosmos, not with the cosmos in him. If it should prove probable that the absolute does not exist, it will not follow in the slightest degree that a God like that of David, Isaiah, or Jesus may not exist, or may not be the most important existence in the universe for us to acknowledge. Thank you.
1: Two or three, about three of them.
0: Okay, I'll take the easiest ones. What does mutually indwelling mean? I use that term, and it is used in some technical theological discourse, to refer to whatever is meant

in the varieties of religious experience. He makes a brief reference to religious experience within Mormonism and quotes a letter from a prominent member of the church about our belief in current revelation, that it comes through the living prophet as well as having come in the past. He refers to the Urim and Thummim as one mode of receiving revelation. But he hasn't written very much. A few years ago, Jed Woodworth, who worked for BYU Studies, took a trip to the Harvard Library. There's a William James collection there to see if he could find books on LDS theology in that William James collection and see any evidence of things underlined or marginal notes and so on. Because the correspondent that James mentions in the varieties of religious experience sent a lot of books on LDS history and doctrine to James, but his search turned up nothing. So at this point, we don't know. Next question, I'm just taking these in order. Is it or is it not Mormon doctrine that God the Father was incarnate on an earth? I noticed that you hedged your response in the Modern Reformation article. In a recent interview, President Hinckley does not appear to actively assert this as official church doctrine. My answer to that question is that it seems rather clear that Joseph Smith taught it in the King Follett Discourse. King Follett Discourse is not canon. And I would suggest that in an official narrow sense, doctrine should be confined to the standard works and official statements of the First Presidency. And so that's why in my response to Modern Reformation, I said many Latter-day Saints believe that God the Father was incarnate on an earth much the same way that Christ was incarnate on our earth. Personally, I believe that God the Father was so incarnate, but of course that's not official church doctrine. If open theism is correct, how can the Bible say that God Jesus knows all things? If God is continually growing in knowledge, then he can only state that he knows more today than yesterday, but he can't claim to know all things. Could you interact with this? Openness theologians have interacted with that question at length. You may want to look at The Openness of God, edited by John Sanders, but it's a book studying out openness beliefs from five different leaders of that movement. A better book, a longer book, is The God Who Risks by John Sanders. He devotes about 120 pages to an examination of biblical passages such as the passage God knows all things, as well as other passages that are relevant on one side or the other side of the question, and concludes that the Bible read as a whole rather than in terms of individual proof texts seems to suggest that God grows in knowledge eternally. So if you want a careful examination of biblical passages with regard to that issue, read The God Who Risks by John Sanders. Or another book that he published more recently, Does God Have a Future?

Check the label henotheism and why. I would not be disposed to describe our view as a henotheism. I do believe in the doctrine of theosis. I believe that human beings can become divine beings. And one definition of henotheism would suggest that the divinity consists of a supreme being and a community of lesser beings. I feel uncomfortable with that particular label.

0: My discomfort is more rhetorical than doctrinal. But Talmage, in his exposition of the first article of faith, as I've shown, actually uses the traditional term Trinity to describe his understanding of the Mormon view of God. And I haven't begun to flesh out the difficulties that the question poses, but I'm much more comfortable thinking of our view as a Trinitarian point of view, unless that suffice.
1: Thank you very much.
2: Anderson.
3: I'm Julianne DeLynn Hatton, and you're listening to Faith and Reason on the Mormon Faircast. This series will discuss the prophet Joseph Smith and the authenticity of the gospel he restored. I'll be speaking with Michael R. Ash, author of the book of Faith and Reason, 80 Evidences Supporting the Prophet Joseph Smith. Welcome, Michael Ash.
4: Hi, Julianne.
3: Now, our next few podcasts focus on the journey through the Old World in the Book of Mormon. Can you give us some background on this section of your book?
4: Yeah, this part of my book of Faith and Reason engages the period where Lehi and his family would have left Jerusalem and then journeyed along the Arabian Peninsula until they reached Bountiful and then built their ships to sail to the New World. And so I kind of talk a little bit about some of the evidences and landscape and things that would have been going on in Lehi's world and along their trip as they traversed this part of the desert.
3: Well, let's begin with the Axial Period.
4: Okay. The Axial Period, and this was something that Hugh Nibley pointed out many years ago, but it's not something that he came up with. It was actually a term that was coined by a German philosopher and a psychiatrist, I believe he was, by the name of Carl Jaspers. And he was this philosopher back in the 1930s, 40s, maybe even up into the 50s. And in his studies, he felt that from the period of approximately 800 BC to 200 BC, there was a lot of very interesting things happening in the world. And so he called it the Axial Period, referring it to as an axis or a pivotal point in world history. And he points out that during this period, some of the great ideas and philosophies had risen in the world and were rising. And he says that they would have come from ancient Near East, from Persia, from India, from China. In fact, he said, this is a quote, and I don't have this in the book, but it's a quote from him, and he says, "The spiritual foundations of humanity were laid simultaneously and independently in China, India, Persia, Judea, and Greece. And these are the foundations upon which humanity still subsists today." So Lehi, in 600 BC, was right at the heart of this axial period. And here we see him preaching to the people about, you know, the coming destruction of Jerusalem. And he's a prophet, and he's a thinker of ideas that didn't conform to some of the people of his day. And this was happening all kind of around the world. And if Joseph Smith was a fraudster, a con man, he couldn't have picked a better point in world history to describe this coming forth of basically what was a, in a sense, I don't want to say a new religion, but an offshoot of a religion that ended up developing into, you know, eventually Christianity in the New World.
3: So there was a lot of change and excitement during the Axial Period then.
4: Yeah, it was a major axis for world history right at that very time that Lehi was leaving Jerusalem.
3: Would Joseph Smith have known about this when he was translating the Book of Mormon?
4: I don't see how he could have. It wasn't something that was recognized, like I said, until, you know, the 20th century, when Carl Jaspers kind of pointed this out, and then other scholars actually kind of jumped on this and followed suit and kind of have taken off from his earlier work. So I guess if Joseph knew everything about the history of all these different parts of the country, you know, Persian, Indian, China, if he would have known everything was going on, maybe he could have known it. But it seems that would have been impossible, is an impossible task for the kind of frontiersman that he was. And nobody else in his time knew it. So why would he expect Joseph Smith to know it?
3: Thank you, Michael Ash.
4: Thank you, Julianne.
3: 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I'm your host, Julianne DeLynn Hatton, inviting you to keep the faith.
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5: And we're pleased to hear from Blake Osler.
6: Well, I'm pleased to be here, and let me answer the first question before it's asked. Yes, this is a purple shirt. I wore it on purpose. I always dress symbolically. I'll let you guess at what the symbolism is. I'd like to begin my presentation. There should have been an outline that was handed out that you have in front of you. I assume that that's been done. This is not like the sacrament. If you don't get one, that's tough. But they printed 250 of them, so there probably should be sufficient numbers of outlines that you can all have one. But I want to begin a bit off outline. I was amused. I was reading this morning that we have, and Chris Butters is a good friend of mine. He's wondering whether he should introduce intelligent design into Utah schools. And I was thinking, intelligent design, Chris is a Mormon, and he probably doesn't even realize what he would be teaching isn't Mormon cosmology. And I was reading another article, as a matter of fact, just last night, about how the Big Bang proved the story of Genesis. And I was thinking, apparently, the people who know all about the Big Bang have never read Genesis. So what I've begun with, what you have up to my right, to your left, is a picture, if you will, of the way that, at least as I read the Old Testament, is a picture of the Old Testament cosmology or worldview, because cosmology would be assuming too much. You've heard it said that God created the heavens and the earth. And so he did, but the heavens and the earth is not all that there is. It is all that there is that's created, and there's a difference. In Psalm 104, it talks about God beginning the creation, and the first thing he creates is his throne. And he creates it on the waters in the heavenly palace. And there's already a heaven of heavens, if you will, in which he exists, in which he's creating. And the reason that all of this is important is that I'm going to be talking about a particular worldview today. I want to specify that it's the way that the biblical scriptures have been read since probably the second century, if not before, by certain Jewish philosophers. But what has happened, and what I want to emphasize in my presentation today, is that there is a reason why our Christian and Jewish brothers and sisters look at us and say, boy, the worldview that you have, the way you see things, is very different from the way we look at it. And what I want to look at today is what that worldview is, how it cleaves, why we see it differently, and why I don't believe the worldview that they would like us to read the scriptures through won't hold together. It doesn't make sense. It can't. And it can't because of the most foundational assumptions at the beginning of the creation of the world, if you will. So when I tell you that there was already a heaven of heavens in which God's throne resided when he began to create the heavens and the earth, I would simply, and I'm going to read a couple of statements. I love this statement. This is by John Levinson, who was a scholar at Harvard. Nowhere in the seven-day creation scheme of Genesis 1 does God create the waters. They are most likely primordial. the traditional Jewish and Christian doctrine of creatio ex nihilo, that means creation out of nothing, can be found in this chapter, and it can be found there only if one translates its first verse, "In the beginning God created the heaven and the earth," and understands it to refer to some comprehensive creative act on the first day. But such a transition, subject to doubt since the Middle Ages, has fallen into disfavor among scholars. And the rest of the chapter indicates that the heaven was created on the second day to restrain the celestial waters. Now here's what I want to point out. The waters are already there. God is setting about, and when he creates the heaven not by creating something, but by separating it. The very basic verb bara in Hebrew, its most basic meaning means to cut, to cleave, and God creates by cleaving in two. We're going to be talking about the way the world cleaves logically in a moment, but God creates by cleaving what's already there. And when he creates a barrier between the ocean. Now, I suspect that this is because that when the Hebrews, remember, they didn't have telescopes, and their satellites that they could launch from Cape Canaveral were few and far between. So when they looked at the heavens, they asked themselves, what's up there? And how did it get there? And when they looked up, it looked really blue. And they had noticed the water also looked blue, and they concluded there's a lot of water up there. At least I believe that's probably how they arrived at that. Anyway, so he says that the heavens are created on the second day and the earth on the third day. It is true and quite significant that the God of Israel has no myth of origin. Now, this is very significant. There is no story of the origin of the God of Israel or of the gods. No trace of theogony can be found. Theogony is the story of how God comes to be. And in all other Near Eastern societies, by the way, there are theogonies. There are stories of how the gods come to be, how they're born and created. That's not so with the biblical religion. Not a trace of theogony can be found in the Hebrew Bible. God has no nativity. But there do seem to be other divine beings in Genesis 1 to whom God proposes the creation of humanity, male and female. Let us make man in our image, after our likeness. Well, who's he talking to? When were these other divine beings created? They seem, too, to be primordial. Whether their existence should be interpreted as a qualification upon God's mastery in Genesis is impossible to determine. But they do not dissent from the proposal to create humanity in his image and likeness. I'm not going to read the rest of it, but the bottom line, well, we'll read this. From the biblical accounts of the divine assembly in session, it would appear that these sons of God, gods, played an active role and made fresh proposals to God, who nonetheless retained the final say. In short, the other gods were thought to be real and important, but also subordinate and not very individualized. The reason I begin with that is that I'm about to talk about a worldview that's very different from this way of looking at the world. This way of looking at the world is admittedly, well, different. When we talk about one God in modern Christianity, we can bring the lights up now if you'd like, because I'd actually like to be able to see you. We begin with a basic fundamental assumption in all of Judeo-Christian Islamic thought. It is that there is God, and then there is everything else. I call this the assumption of metaphysical monotheism, and this is the very fundamental point from which they begin. And they begin here for a very good reason. And it is this assumption, you've got it right in front of you. There exists a simple, immaterial substance that is necessarily the sole instance of the kind divine, and utterly unique in the sense that there are no other members in the class of being occupied by this simple substance. Alone has ontologically necessary actuality. That means God is the only one that can't fail to exist. And everything else that is actual in any way depends upon this simple substance for its actuality. What that means in shorthand term is God created and everything else is created. It's that simple. Beginning with this basic assumption, we derive also the conclusion that there is a single being, not in a class with any others. So if we talk about God, God is what Aristotle would call sui generis. God is in a class all by itself. I use the term itself on purpose because there are other hymns about the world, and God can't be in a class with other hymns, so the only word that will work is it. This single being is the uncreated source of everything else, and the universe cleaves into the creator-creature dichotomy, with God on one side of the dichotomy, everything else on the other. Now, this also entails, and I'm telling you, I took this description essentially from St. Augustine. Augustine literally created the Christian worldview as we know it, in my view. He, more than any other individual in the existence of Christian history, is responsible for the way that God would be viewed, for the relationship between God and man, and this cleaver, if you will, that cleaves the world down these lines. It entails, in his view, and in the view of almost every medieval theologian to write, divine simplicity, and I'm going to explain why they came up with that. God must be a single, undivided substance, because if God were complex, that is, if he were composed in any sense, he had parts. We're talking about a God who has no parts. Then this complexity also would have to be explained. But since God is really what explains everything, if we had to explain something about God, we would have to find an explanation for that which is the explanation for everything else. And we would find out that he doesn't explain himself. So God must be simple. That means immediately that God can't have a body. There can't be three in God. God cannot have two natures. There is no plurality of any kind in God. God is simple. And I don't mean he's simple in the sense that he can't figure everything out. I mean he's simple in the sense that he's not composed of parts. In the tradition, God then reduces to a mind that is conscious of itself and knows all there is to know and has efficacious power at all places. And that pretty well exhausts everything that we can positively say. Now, if you doubt that this is the way things must cleave, I invite you to look at any Christian theology. Now, I'm going to talk about a way of doing theology, and I'm going to suggest that this way of doing theology, which is the basis of all traditional Christian, traditional Jewish, and traditional Islamic theology, is a way of going about theology that no Latter-day Saint would ever approach it. It also explains, however, why on virtually every single major doctrine on which we have disagreement, they read the scripture in one way and we read it in another. And why when they say, you just have a very different God than we do, this is what they're referring to. They're referring to a God in whom there is no plurality. And when we interpret everything through this non-plural, non-relational, all-alone God, it looks very different than any way that we could approach scripture. Equally important, I would suggest that we have a very fruitful way of approaching scripture, but it's not going to be this way. I will call this way of approaching scripture ontotheology, that comes from the Greek word ontos. Ontos means being. It is a theology that begins from different kinds of being, and there are only two, uncreated being and created being. An ontotheology is the way that theology has been done essentially for the last, 1600 years in the Christian, Jewish, Islamic world. Now, this obviously raises problems with the foundational doctrine of the Trinity. Why does it do so? Well, there can't really be any distinctions among persons if metaphysical monotheism is true. Think about it. There's a single being, not three. That's why it was very natural in Christian history for the issue first to arise with relationship to Christ when they began to call Christ God. The question was very natural. Which side of this ontological dichotomy does Christ fit on? And this was the question that was addressed at Nicaea, the very first council to address the issue of the Trinity. And the question was precisely, is Christ created or is he uncreated? If Christ is uncreated, then he must be identical with the Father because there's only one thing that is uncreated. If he's created, however, he can't be God because God is uncreated. And therefore, if he's created, he's not truly God. That was the issue. And how they answered it was the Trinity. There's a single substance, and it has three parts. And those three parts are the Trinity. Now, I'm just going to remind you that when we begin to break it down this way, the persons can't really be thought of as distinct things. In fact, Thomas Aquinas, in my opinion, and I don't know how many people have taken the time I did to read the Summa Theologica and the Summa Contra Gentiles in Latin. I'm telling you, it was very well worth it. I have huge respect for this man and his mind because I think that he got it right. And in getting it right, I think he exposed the greatest problems that exist in Christian theology. The persons of the Trinity are reduced to mere relational substances, on his view, or relational subsistences. That is, the persons aren't things, they're not separate, they're not distinct, they are mere relations. And if you ask, well, doesn't a relation require something and something else that are in relation together, I would say yes, but let's take away the something and the something else and see what's in between, and that's what Thomas Aquinas was talking about. Those are the persons. Because you can't have distinctness in God, and that's why he came to that conclusion. By the way, so did Augustine toward the end of his life, came to the same conclusion, that we can't really have anything distinct. However, this arrives at the conclusion of modalism. Modalism is the view that in God there is one thing, one being, that manifests itself in three different ways. It's not that there are three beings, there are not three persons in the way that we use the word person. There are, rather, three different ways of manifesting. So God manifests himself as Father, he manifests himself as Son, and he manifests himself as Holy Ghost, but these are not three, these are only one. And that, I believe, is how they would say it. But there's an obvious logical problem that arises when we begin to talk that way, and I give it here. I give what I call the logical problem of the Trinity. Any four of the premises that I've given to you entail the denial, or any three of these premises entail the denial of the fourth. So, for instance, if I tell you that there's only one true God, who is exactly one divine individual, the Father is God and the Son is God, and that's all we take, then we conclude modalism. That is, we conclude that there is only one divine individual, and that the Father is Yahweh, the Son is Yahweh, and they are identical to each other, and the Son is just another name for the Father. That happens to be a heresy in Christian history, by the way. Not even your traditional friends would want to accept that. They recognize that that's not consistent with Scripture. But I suggest that by taking those three premises, that's where we arrive. If, on the other hand, you take the bottom three, the Father is God, the Son is God, and the Son is not identical to the Father, then we must deny metaphysical monotheism. There is no other way around it. And you can play around with these four premises. In fact, they're very instructive. Take any three of them, and you will arrive at some quote-unquote heresy in the tradition of Christian thought. 2, 3, and 4 happened to entail the heresy of what our traditional friends call polytheism, which I'll talk about right now. Let's talk about what monotheism is, because they insist that Mormons are not monotheists. And because they are monotheists in some sense, even though they claim to be Trinitarians also, they claim that we can't have a true religion. It is their argument, by the way, consistently, constantly made throughout the entire history of anti-Mormon thought. So what is it that's being asserted? Well, first of all, I want to point out that the word monotheism doesn't appear once in any of the scriptures. It's not there. It is a construct that is arrived at from reading the scriptures. So what does monotheism mean? Well, monotheism means there's only one God, but that's terribly ambiguous. In what sense is there only one God if you have a Father who is God, a Son who is God, and a Holy Ghost who is God? I think that if we argue that people who say that those three are only one simply don't know how to count very well. I think that's probably a good argument, by the way. Well, in the Old Testament, there were various forms of monotheism. Some scholars call it henotheism. There are many gods who are independently worshipped, but only one is preeminent. There is monolatry. There is only one God that is properly worshipped as a matter of political duty or contractual agreement, but there are gods of other nations. We've also already discussed Trinitarianism, of which there are two types, and they both pretend to be monotheistic. The first is Latin Trinitarianism, which I've already discussed with you. It is that there's a single being that is manifested in three relations. There's also something that has arisen very recently, the Greek fathers taught it as well. And by Greek fathers, I mean beginning in about with Origen in 300 AD and moving forward to about 450, 500 AD. The Greek fathers taught a form of social Trinitarianism. Social Trinitarianism is the view that there is a community of indwelling but distinct divine persons who are united in a perichoresis. Perichoresis means to dance in unity. But they do more than dance in unity. They also interpenetrate. They live their lives in each other in such a way that the spirit of one penetrates into the spirit of another, and their lives can't really be divided. I would suggest to you that social Trinitarianism is probably very, very close to what a considered Mormon view would be. Well, let's talk about this for a minute. I also want to suggest that there's monarchical monotheism. And what does this mean? Well, you all know what a monarch is. A monarch is a king. And there can be a king, and there can be subjects, and we could cleave the world that way, but in the end, all we have is a bunch of human beings. Monarchical monotheism is the view that we have one God who is king or preeminent, but there are gods called sons and daughters of God. Now, I'll simply tell you that there has been somewhat of a revolution in biblical studies with regard to the Hebrew worldview. A large part of the reason for this revolution is the discovery of the Rosh Hamra text, their Ugaritic text, that give us an optic into the ancient proto-Hebraic world, if you will. They tell us about a council in heaven overseen by the Father God El. He oversees a council of gods who are called sons of gods. They are called Elim, Elohim. They are referred to and sit in council with this high God. But they're not a different kind than the Father is. In fact, the very fact that he would be seen as a father would indicate that there's a genetic relationship of some sort, at least the best way that we could think about it. So when we're thinking about the Hebrew worldview, it's important to keep in mind that they had a very different way, at least initially, of looking at this. The other thing that has led to this revolution is, for instance, the discovery of the Dead Sea Scrolls, a discovery of a text in Deuteronomy, specifically, that talks about Yahweh being set over a nation like the other sons of God, and they all oversee gods. Now, it's been known for a long time that the Hebrew Bible talked about various gods in the Council of Gods. By the way, this is the second volume. It's sitting back there on the table, but I'm going to quote something that I quoted. This is from Hans Joachim Krauss, a German scholar. Israel borrowed from the Canaanite Syrian world the well-attested concept of a pantheon of gods, and godlike beings are surrounded the supreme God, the ruler and monarch. Yahweh alone is the highest God, Elyon, and he is king. In Psalm 82, we have a clear example of the idea of a council of gods. God has taken his place in the divine council. In the midst of the gods, he holds judgment. The highest God is the judge. The gods, Elohim, are his attendants. They are witnesses in the forum which Yahweh rules alone and in which he possesses judicial authority. We might term the Cheruth El, Yahweh's heavenly court. All of the gods and powers of the people are in his service. This is an expression of what I call monarchical monotheism. There is one high God, but there are other gods. They give obeisance to this one God. I would suggest to you that in the Mormon scriptures, we have a form of monarchical monotheism. That is, there is a God of all other gods, according to DNC 121. There is a God who is more intelligent than all the rest of the intelligences in the book of Abraham. This one highest God of whom we speak in the council of the gods is the Most High, in Hebrew, El Elyon. And what that means is that when we look at the scriptures, we're going to see it very differently, because we don't see this ontological distinction between the gods and God. We see instead a family relationship. Now, there's an obvious problem with the metaphysical monotheism, which is a version of the problem of the Trinity. But I have set it up in such a way to show that the real problem of the Trinity is the assumption of metaphysical monotheism. If there's exactly one Most High God, and the Father is identical to the Most High God, and the Father, Son, and Spirit are each equally and fully divine, and the Son is not identical to the Father, and neither is identical to the Spirit, I can assert all four of those. They can all be consistent. In fact, I'd want to say that LDS adopt all four of those propositions. I accept them all. The problem is, if we add a fifth proposition to this context, if there is any being that fully possesses the divine nature, then this being is necessarily the single instance of the kind divine. That is, if monarchical monotheism is true, it follows that the kinds of things that we want to say about the Trinity, that we want to say about the gods and the council of gods, can't be true. They can't be the same kind. We can't be referring to anything that is equal in any sense, ontologically, genetically, or in any other way. Now, obviously, there's a scriptural problem, because the scriptures very clearly distinguish between the Father and the Son. It's clear that the Father sends the Son, and the Son is sent, but the Son doesn't send the Father, and the Father isn't sent. The Son prays to the Father, but the Father never prays to the Son, and I suggest that we don't ever see the Father praying to the Father. Now, this gives rise to another problem. That's the problem of Christology. If we look at the problem, now this problem was the next one in the next council that arose, essentially. Christology arose right after Nicaea. Nicaea dealt with the problem of the Trinity. Which side is Jesus Christ on? Is he created or uncreated? Once they solved that problem, they realized they'd created another problem. That's the problem of Christology. Well, hold it. If Christ is on the other side of the line of created beings, how could he ever really be a human being? I mean, what are we to say, that it was really God in a human body walking around the Palestinian countryside? And so Chalcedon addressed the issue, and Chalcedon was in 421 AD, in case you're orienting yourself in terms of history. And so we're addressing now, how can it possibly be that Christ is both human and divine at the same time? How could he be God and also have been human? Now, I've given an argument here. Now, if we take that God is essentially uncreated, and if metaphysical monotheism is true, God is essentially uncreated, and if humans must be essentially created, and if metaphysical monotheism is true, we are essentially created, then we have two different natures, and they are logically distinct, and we can never get them together logically. They are contradictory. So to say that this being is both human and divine at the same time is simply a contradiction. We could say that he's divine in a different respect than he's human, but then we wouldn't be talking about the same individual. We would be talking about different individuals. So I've given an argument suggesting that if, and I've given an assumption here called CT. This is called the basic doctrine of Christianity, the most basic doctrine. It is possible for a single person to be at once both fully human and fully divine. If that's not true, I suggest that the history of Christianity has been very, very mistaken about who and what Jesus was. You see, because we assert that only, and I'm going to suggest that the Mormon view that Christ as a human was less than fully divine is missing something, for the very simple reason that only an infinite God could pull off an infinite atonement. Only a God could atone. And for that reason, we have a very big problem if we buy into metaphysical monotheism. And I've given the argument under CT showing that human nature is such that it can't possibly be consistent with an uncreated divine nature. I've also given the argument, think about what it is to be God for a moment. God knows everything. He is all-powerful. He's everywhere. Well, what does it mean then to say that this person walking around the Palestinian countryside is God? Because I take it that there were things that Jesus didn't know. At least he didn't know some things the Father knew, like when he would return, at the very least. I would suggest that he was more limited in knowledge as a human being. I would suggest that he couldn't do everything. I would suggest that he wasn't all powerful. Now, I know that there are ways to read the scriptures that suggest that Christ pulled off the miracles that he did because he was simply God doing anything that God wanted to do. But I suggest that if you view Jesus that way, you're not going to be able to make sense out of his humanity very well. First of all, he wouldn't really suffer as a human being because one of the greatest problems of suffering as a human is we don't know when it will stop and we can't stop it. It's hopeless because we can't control it. And he wouldn't suffer in that dimension. Moreover, it would be very difficult for Christ as a child. Imagine finding out that anything you wanted to do as a child, you could do. And no matter how big the puddle were, you could leap over it. You could leap an ocean. I would imagine very early in his life, he would have found out there was a lot he could do that others couldn't. But that's not the Jesus that the scriptures show. So I suggest that we have somewhat of a problem here, but the problem is made logically greater when we assert that God is the only uncreated being. And the reason for that is that we can't really share a nature with Christ, beginning with this assumption. So Christology is not possible. Now, when our friends in the Christian, Jewish, and Islamic traditions, and let's focus on the Christian tradition for a moment, say, you have a different Jesus than I do, I always say, what do you mean? Do you mean that you believe that I believe in a different person who was walking around the Palestinian countryside than you do? Oh, no, I don't mean that. I mean that the things you believe about Jesus are not true and the things I do are. And I say, well, like what? And they'll say, well, you believe that Jesus is distinct from the Father in heaven. And I often answer and say, yes, and so do you, because you don't believe he's identical to the Father, and you believe that he has things about him that are different than the Father. So you believe that he's distinct from the Father, and we have at least two different beings. And I've never, ever had one of my Christian friends say, oh, no, oh, no, I really believe they're just one. They all believe that there are two. And then I say, but you want to, and the next argument is always, well, you believe in more than one God. And I'll say, well, so do you, Father one, Son two, one two. To which they want to say, well, you believe that humans can be God. And I say, so do you. The Son was human. And I know that what you mean by God is different than everything that you mean by human. But I suggest to you that we have a very different way of looking at things only because you have an assumption that if we think it through, you're not going to buy. And I suggest that the ultimate assumption is metaphysical monotheism. That assumption is not accurate. It's contrary to the scriptures. And it's not something that I think you can buy into if you believe in the Trinity or if you believe that Jesus was God. Because if Jesus was God, then it's possible for a human being to be both divine, fully divine, and human, fully human. And so you can't possibly argue that I have a different Jesus because I believe that humans can be divine, which brings me to the next problem, the problem of deification. Now, I know that you've all heard this from your Christian friends. You believe that you can be a God. And I always say, well, in what sense do you mean that? I want to back up for a moment because I believe we murder our own doctrine. In fact, we have an incredible talent as LDS for trivializing our own doctrine. I don't know where we came by this talent, but I suggest it comes naturally. I want to use three analogies to suggest the doctrine of theosis or the doctrine of deification. If you talk to your Christian friends and say, we actually believe in the same doctrine, you believe that we will share everything that God has, that we are his heirs, that we are his begotten children, and that we will be fully glorified with everything that he is and has. And it's called the doctrine of glorification. That's what Protestants call it, at least. And they'll say, yeah, so? And I'll say, well, you have a misimpression about what being deified means in Mormon thought. Now, I'm going to parody Mormon thought for a moment because I think that this is what they're thinking of when they reject it, and they ought to reject it. What they're thinking of is that someday, when I say I'm going to be a god, I'm going to take about 40 of my wives, I'm going to fly off to a corner of the universe that God hasn't quite gotten to yet, and I'm going to organize it. And I'm going to be all alone, self-sufficient, like the saints were when they first got to the Rocky Mountain Basin. That's not what we mean. I'm going to use three analogies to suggest what we do mean. The first is one that I can agree on fully with my Christian friends and which they have used in their own literature. It's an iron and a fire. Say you have a tire iron and you stick it in a fire. Well, the iron will become hot. Now, it's not the nature of the iron to be hot. It's only hot when it participates in the nature of the fire that has a nature to be hot. So I have a distinct nature, an iron, and it has a property of the fire communicated to it, heat. In the same way, they would say that our Father has a nature. It's an immortal nature. And he communicates his life to us, and that's how we have immortal life with our Father. So God has communicated to us a property that only divinity has, and that is immortal life. And so that's what they mean by deification. God communicates something of his own divine nature to us, and in that sense, we share divine nature. I suggest that we mean at least that when we talk about deification. I'm now going to use another analogy, but I believe they would have to reject it. It's when we talk about deification, we often think of it in terms of a son becoming like his father. I have a grandchild. He doesn't speak very well. He can't think very clearly. He has a lot of fun playing most of the time. And he's not very much like me at all. But he has the capacity to grow into everything that his grandfather is. But nobody could ever guess, just looking at him, that he has these capacities. Now, this is a fairly decent analogy for what we mean by deification, but it certainly doesn't go far enough. And why not? Well, deification is not simply a matter of just hanging around long enough to grow into what our Father is. We don't simply become God because we're good and we live a long time. So I want to correct a misimpression that I think is very common. I want to use another analogy. It's very clear reading our own scriptures and the lectures on faith. The deification only arises when we enter into a certain type of relationship. It's a relationship of indwelling love. That is, it's a relationship that the very type that the Father and the Son and the Holy Ghost have with one another. And they have invited us into this relationship. John 17, where Christ talks about the disciples becoming one in each other as the Father and the Son are one in each other, became the basis for the belief in deification in the earliest Latter-day Saint scriptures and in the lectures on faith. I invite you to read what they have to say about John 17. But it's very clear that deification is not something that we do all alone. It's not something that we simply become because we live long enough. Deification is what happens to us when we enter into a loving relationship. It is something that is a relationship in and of itself, and we are only divine to the extent that we share our lives fully in one another. So I'd like to suggest another analogy. If I have one atom of deuterium or form of hydrogen all in and of itself, I have a single thing. But all by itself, it can't become what will happen if I take another atom of deuterium and I fuse them together. If I heat them up, they fuse. If you want to know what happens, go look at what happens when a hydrogen bomb explodes, because that's what's happening. That kind of power arises from fusion. Alone, they don't have this power. Together, there is an incredible light and power that is generated, and that's what it is to be divine in human thought, in Mormon thought. We are divine because we are made one. Now I'm going to let you in on a secret. Everything that Joseph Smith did in his entire lifetime was aimed at teaching us how to have this type of relationship. Zion, the order of Zion, the order of Enoch that he developed, was aimed at teaching us how to have the unity that is required for this type of life. It is teaching us how to be one in all things, because Joseph Smith wanted to teach us how to have the very same kind of relationship here and now that the Father, Son, and Holy Ghost have. That is why the very center of the gospel is the very simple admonition, love one another. And that is why all the law and the prophets hinge on this one commandment. Because it all comes down to this: what our Father has to give us, what he has to teach us, all arises from entering into loving relationships, but not merely being in love in the way that we wish each other well. I wish all of you well, but I don't have an intimate and abiding fellowship with all of you. To enter into an intimate and abiding fellowship requires work, and a lot of it. And it requires the kind of trust and intimacy. I'm going to suggest that one of the reasons that the family relationship is a focus is that this is probably the best school in the world for learning these types of relationships. And I'm going to tell you about a paradox of a sort. In Mormonism, we come to earth already natural-born children of a mother and father, already natural-born children of God. And we come here to be adopted as children of God. Now, I don't know if it seems strange to you, but have you ever asked yourself, why would natural parents adopt their children? Because that's what we're asserting is happening. You see, we have these two different types of divine parentage. And the reason is that being natural-born children is one kind of relationship, but choosing into a relationship of intimate fellowship, of deep abiding sharing of life, is a very different kind of relationship. It is a relationship that is chosen. And I would tell you that in LDS theology, the bottom line for almost everything is choice. When it comes right down to it, we're here to make a choice, and the choice is whether we will enter back into God's presence and enter into this kind of relationship, or we choose to walk away from it. That is the choice that's been given to us. In fact, I'd suggest to go back and read Alma 41 and 42 and what the atonement is about, because the atonement is all about giving us this very choice to be made. So what is it when we talk about having a different view of things and they say, we don't believe in deification the way you do? I respond, that's partly correct. You don't believe that when you become deified that you will share fully in God's knowledge and power and that you will have all that he is and has to give you. You believe that the only attribute that can be communicated to you is the attribute of immortal life. And we believe that that's given to everybody, that everybody naturally is resurrected and will live forever. That's not, and it's given to everybody as a sheer matter of grace. But to call people gods would seem strange to us. Rather, deification means for us having something that goes beyond grace. Now, I'm going to cleave the world again, if you will, but I want to first walk through this. I'm going to suggest to you that in the tradition there is no possible deification because of the assumption of metaphysical monotheism. Look at it this way. If God has the kind of essence that they say he does, that is, he is simple, and there's only one of that kind, and if this simple essence has no component parts in the sense that all of God's attributes are identical, and if God is essentially loving, and there's this term used in Orthodox theology, it's energies. Orthodox theologians assert that we share the energies of God, and in sharing the energies of God, we are deified. It's another way of saying that the divine life enters into us and keeps us alive forever, okay? But it happens that this energy is a part of the essence of God, and the essence of God happens to be part of what essentially it is to be uncreated. And because we are created, we can't share in this divine attribute either, because God can't share his essence with us. What God is essentially can't be shared with what humans are essentially. Now, I'd like you to back up. If that's true, and if people want to talk with us that way about what it is to be divine, I would ask this question. How can you possibly assert that your religion is based upon the most basic assertion that there is at the beginning a person who's both human and divine? Because you've arrived at the conclusion that humanity and divinity can't possibly be together in the same person. That was the argument you were using against me to suggest that my view of deification was not acceptable to you. And yet that's the very essence of Christianity and the very starting point for your religion. So you can't possibly deny it. We can't deny, you see, that there is a shared nature such that what human nature is, we can possibly be divine. I would put it another way. For Jesus Christ to be fully human and fully divine entails that it cannot not be possible for human beings to be divine in nature. Otherwise, it would be impossible for Christ. It has to be that way. And so if that is the case, and it follows logically, it must be possible for human nature to fully possess the divine nature. Not only is it possible, we have an actual instance of it, Jesus Christ, who walked around the Palestinian countryside 2,000 years ago. Now, we've talked about the doctrine of the Trinity and why the doctrine of the Trinity is in tension with this metaphysical monotheism. We've talked about Christology and why the belief that Jesus is both God and man is in tension with metaphysical monotheism. We've talked about deification and why this doctrine is in tension with metaphysical monotheism. I now want to talk about the problem of free agency. This could also be called the problem of grace and works and salvation. Now, our critics will say, you don't believe in salvation in a right way. You're not truly Christian because salvation comes by grace. And obviously the next question, because of the way we've been trained by Dallin Oaks, is to ask the next question, what do you mean by salvation, right? So we're going to ask, well, what do you mean by salvation? Well, what I mean is I'm not going to be sent to hell, to which we can all gladly agree. You're right. None of us are going to be sent to hell. Let's move on. Because we don't believe in hell the same way they do. But if we look at it very carefully, there's something very profound and important here. If we are created ex nihilo, then it follows that everything about us in each moment is up to God. How so? Well, first of all, it follows from the notion of monarchical monotheism that there's only one being that has existence as its nature. That is, God can't fail to exist. But we can, and it's our nature such that if God doesn't sustain us in existence in each moment, we wink out of existence the next moment. What follows from that is that everything we are in every moment is created directly by God. How so? Well, imagine for a moment that I cease to exist for the next 5 minutes, and I just pop back into existence now, and 5 minutes have passed. How does God create me? I made a decision 3 minutes ago, and God, does he create me with that decision in place, or does he create me as I was 5 minutes ago when I winked out of existence? You see, the state that I'm in now and the state that my choice is in now is totally up to God. Everything about me, including my free choices, are directly created by God if creation ex nihilo is true. Now, every thinker, every person in the whole history of thought who's thought about what free will is will agree that it's not consistent with external coercion. It's not consistent with being simply created as it is by something else. And yet that's directly what is asserted by the doctrine of creation ex nihilo. Therefore, if anything is done in the world, it must be directly done by God. Now, this is what philosophers would call occasionalism. In every single moment, everything that exists in the state that it exists in is created directly by God. And so, for instance, if I plant a tree 20 years ago and now it grows into a great oak, it hasn't grown into a great oak because I planted it as a tree. It's a great oak because God created it as a great oak in this moment. He could have created it as something totally different or not created it at all. There's no causal relationship between one moment and the next, and we have no causal power or efficacy. This follows, by the way, from creation ex nihilo. We have only one agent in the entire universe, and it's God. So if there's going to be salvation, there's only one agent who gets to determine who does it, and that's God. Now, I'll also tell you that I believe that the reading of Paul that's given by those who would suggest that God does our salvation essentially without us, read Ephesians and Romans much differently than I do, but that's a discussion for another day. The bottom line with this is, let's talk about how we view life. It began with a story of a battle in a world before this one. And what was the battle over? You see, we believe in something very fundamental, so fundamental that we hardly ever assert it, but it really underlies the entire basis of our religion. Love is a free choice. Love that is worthy of the name must be freely chosen. And any person who truly loves another leaves that person free to choose whether to have that relationship or not. It can't be forced, it can't be coerced, and it can't be created. It has to be a full-hearted, full-blooded choice given with the whole soul. And that's what God is after in Mormon thought. And so there was an entire third of our brothers and sisters who chose not to move forward. And so it's as if we're saying, in the beginning, our Heavenly Father came to us and he said, look, I want to share with you everything that I have. I would like you to grow into everything that I am. But I can't do that unless you have certain kinds of experiences, and I leave you free to choose whether to have those experiences and choosing into relationship with me. Because you see, you can't become what I am unless you freely choose to love me. But there's a risk here. If I leave you free as to whether you're going to have this relationship or not, you might choose not to have it. And if you choose not to have a relationship with me, that means darkness. That means being lost. That's a very serious thing. It's a real risk. Will you do it with me? And according to the Mormon story, a third said, no, I don't want to grow anymore. I'm not interested in further relationship with you at this point. And God loved them so much, he honored their choice to say no. But there were those of us who said, you bet, bring it on. And here we are. And the whole purpose of mortal existence now is to learn to love. It's to learn to choose into these relationships. But the rest of the story is that God's not the only one in the story. You see, that's what I began with, was the plurality. And so the rest of the story is, I'm not saved unless you are. My exaltation depends on your exaltation. So when it comes down to it, it doesn't really mean a thing unless you're all there with me. Because if a single one of us isn't there, we're all diminished by your absence. So the family becomes the essence of what we're looking at, and we're all in the family. Now, this is what the Mormon story is. It's a matter of choice. We would never believe that God would cause us to be saved and enter into this relationship, because to be saved means to enter into a saving relationship with God. And we don't believe that God would ever cause that, because he loves us. And we believe that it's the very essence of our religion that we're left free to make this choice. The bottom line, and where I'm going with this, is that the premise of metaphysical monotheism leads to a world where there are no true relationships, where there are truly no others who get to make choices, to a world and a universe where there's really only one being making all the decisions, and therefore there can be no love of this type. That, to us, is a world that we're just, at least I am really not interested in. And so that's why I wanted to talk about the implications of metaphysical monotheism, because I believe it explains why our Christian, quote-unquote, Jewish and Islamic brothers and sisters see things very differently, because they have a very big, very different beginning point. And as Joseph Smith said in his famous King Follett discourse, if you don't begin right, it will be a very difficult matter to go right. Thank you.
3: I'm Julianne DeLynn Hatton, and you're listening to Faith and Reason on the Mormon Faircast. This series will discuss the prophet Joseph Smith and the authenticity of the gospel he restored. I'll be

0: golden plates with the reformed Egyptian writings on them. And obviously, as a non-scholar, he couldn't read them. Nobody could have read them anyhow, even if there was a scholar. And so he had to receive divine revelation in order to translate the plates. And the way that the historical records tell us that this worked, from the eyewitnesses and hints that we have from those that were around the process, is that Joseph would put his face into a hat, an upturned hat, and in the bottom of the hat, it started off with the Nephite interpreter stones in there. They came in these large spectacle shapes, but they wouldn't fit down to the hat. So he tried maybe using them, you know, maybe just the stones or partially in there. And eventually, as I think we're going to talk about today, when the translators were taken away, he ended up using his seer stone that he had in the bottom of the hat. And he would put his face in the hat and he would receive this revelation and read off the text that he saw to his scribe.
1: How did he meet Martin Harris?
0: Martin Harris lived in the vicinity and was quite a bit older than Joseph Smith. And Joseph had done some work for him digging some wells. And Martin Harris had heard about the golden plates. He talked to Joseph about it, and he was very intrigued by it. And there's some records that he had received, you know, some personal inspiration or revelation that Joseph was doing the work of the Lord. And Martin Harris wanted to be somehow involved in this. He was a spiritual man, and he was seeking truth like a lot of the people were in the day. And with Joseph having the plates in or near his possession, he was constantly hounded by people trying to steal the plates. You know, they came to his house and tried to tear up his, they had like a barrel making shop, and they went out there to look for it, and they had to constantly hide the plates. And so Joseph and Emma, his wife, finally decided they needed to move. And Isaac Hale, who was Emma's father, said that they could move on his property. He had kind of a shanty out back there, and this was in Harmony, Pennsylvania. And Emma and Joseph were in Palmyra and in the Manchester area. And so they decided to move where it was going to be safer to have the plates. And Martin Harris actually gave them $50 to help them move. So they moved, took the plates with them, you know, had to set up house and everything. And Martin Harris would travel out there to visit them. And eventually, in either late 1827 or early 1828, Martin kind of wanted some sort of solid evidence that this was really happening, because he wanted to help support Joseph Smith financially. And that's when Joseph transcribed what's been known as the Anthon transcript, where he transcribed some of the characters from the plates and then gave a small perhaps translation on it. We don't know if we have the original recording of that or not. And Martin Harris took it to Charles Anthon at a nearby college. And basically the accounts differ from Martin and what Charles Anthon say happened next. But basically Martin Harris came away convinced that Joseph Smith knew what he was talking about from it and was willing to support Joseph. Martin Harris' wife did not like Joseph Smith and what Martin Harris was doing. And so Martin Harris kind of had to convince his wife of this, which was a bad deal as well. And eventually, to make a longer story short, Martin and his wife Lucy would come and they'd stayed and visited with the Smiths out there in Harmony. And Lucy actually even dug around the house trying to find the plates. And then she went back home. Martin made a couple of trips and eventually came back to be his scribe and started the dictating process. And that was later on in the year of 1828 when Martin Harris started acting as a scribe.
1: So they got through the first 116 pages.
0: Yes, that's correct. And so that's a pretty good chunk of dictation going on. And all of that was done with Joseph using the Nephite interpreters, or at least for the most part, I think that's what he did. And they get through this 116 pages, and Martin says, you know, I have this proof now that I'm actually working on a word of God. You know, this is scripture. I'd like to be able to take it and show it to my wife, Lucy Harris. And Joseph asked the Lord. The Lord said no. And Martin says, please. And three times they went through this. And the Lord finally gave in and says, you know, I said no, but, you know, kind of basically do what you want. And so Martin Harris took the 116 pages, and these were original handwritten pages, you know, didn't have copy machines or anything back then, and took them back home to his wife, Lucy. Well, in the meantime, Emma Smith was pregnant, very pregnant. And

0: she delivered her baby and it died. And she, you know, they were heartbroken, sick about this. And Joseph keeps waiting and waiting for Martin to come back with 116 pages.
1: And in the meantime, he's nursing his wife, who is devastated about the loss of this baby. And that's a part of the story that you don't hear very often.
0: Yeah. Yeah, they were both devastated on this. Plus, I mean, she's not doing very well physically because of this. And so he's going through a lot of emotional turmoil, both with his family and then worrying about, where are these pages that I translated? And so finally, Joseph has to leave his wife, and he goes back to Palmyra and finds Martin Harris. And Martin says, you know, I'm sorry, but the pages are gone, that they've been lost. And scholars believe that Lucy probably stole them. And, you know, who knows what she did with them. You know, Mark Hoffman, I think, was planning on doing a repeat of them. But, you know, they're gone. They disappeared. And so Joseph goes back home, and he's devastated, and he turns to the Lord. And the Lord said, you know, I told you, I warned you this. You didn't listen to me. And he receives DNC Section 3 that basically recorded this revelation about, you know, kind of chastising Joseph Smith, and took away the plates as well as the Nephite interpreters. And this would have been in July that it had happened. So 116 pages, all that worked down the tubes, and then Joseph wondered if he'd ever get a chance to work on it again.
1: So Martin Harris is off the job.
0: Martin Harris is off the job. He's a believer and wants to help, but he knows that he can't be scribe anymore.
1: This is where Emma comes in.
0: Yes, Emma, and of course, you know, she's trying to run a household. I mean, they're trying to survive. And back in these days, survival was not just, you know, running down always to the grocery store or the Walmart and getting the things that you need and getting in your car. You know, this was a lot of work to survive, and especially with, you know, we talked about in an earlier podcast about the medicines that were available in Joseph Smith's day. You know, there wasn't a lot available. A lot of women died in childbirth. A lot of babies died in childbirth. And Emma's trying to struggle with her health, Joseph and trying to take care of her, and trying to work a little bit on doing some translating. And Emma served a scribe as much as possible. And it's estimated that they did maybe about 3 pages per week of translation. And Joseph Smith said that there wasn't a whole lot of translating going on, but they gave it the best shot. And Joseph wanted a translator, you know, and eventually ended up praying and asking for a translator as well, but didn't get much work done with Emma. But she actually gives some wonderful eyewitness testimony of the translating process that went on with her and Joseph Smith, about, you know, how Joseph really didn't understand a lot about the Bible, and how he never turned to any books or didn't have anything written in front of him. So she ended up becoming quite a witness to everything that went down, and shared that information.
1: Now Oliver Cowdery comes on the scene at this point.
0: Yes, and Oliver Cowdery, he ended up coming to board with Joseph Smith's parents. This was, again, you know, back in Palmyra. And Joseph and Emma are still, of course, in Pennsylvania, in Harmony, Pennsylvania. And so Oliver Cowdery ends up becoming a school teacher, and he boards with Smith Sr., and he hears about the golden plates. And again, he kind of is intrigued by it and wants to be involved in it, and has, again, a divine inspiration, a revelation that tells him, you know, he needs to be part of this. And at the same time that this is happening, Joseph is praying for a new scribe. You know, he says, Lord, you need to help me out with this. I need a scribe. And meanwhile, Oliver's praying, you know, is this something I should be involved in? Doesn't know Joseph or anything, just from the family. And he ends up feeling that he needs to be part of it. So he takes the trek to Harmony and ends up becoming Joseph's scribe. That's when the Book of Mormon translation process took off. You know, so you look at the first part of the 160 pages gone. We don't have those anymore. Then the little bit that Emma translated, we actually have, you know, that in the Book of Mormon. And then Oliver takes over. And this would have been early April in 1829 by the time he got up there to help work on the translation.
1: So the grand total of the Book of Mormon is 600 pages?
0: It was nearly 600 pages in the original print copy. It's over 250,000 words, okay? And when Oliver Cowdery arrived on the scene, there was 85 days between when he arrived to translate And when they finish translating, now that's 85 days total. You have to subtract out days for working, for traveling, because near the end of it, they had ended up moving in with the Whitmers as well. And so estimates are 65 days. Some think maybe even less than that. But yeah, you know, somewhere in the neighborhood of 65, maybe 70 days to translate nearly 600 pages, like I said, a quarter of a million words. That's a big book.
1: While making a living.
0: While making a living.
1: While running a household.
0: Exactly. You know, you had to chop wood. You had to, you know, you didn't have indoor plumbing and stuff. You know, you had to do a lot of work, build the fires, and so forth. And you figure that's about an average of 7 to 8 pages a day, or about 3,000 words a day. You know, anybody that's done any writing, whether it's blogs or anything else, with modern word processors knows, you know, how difficult that can be, especially day in and day out. But to dictate that much is just an amazing thing. You know, and really for me, what's amazing about it is I can't imagine how this much could be dictated as just fictional coming from your mind.
1: Mm-hmm. I mean,
0: you know, if you threw out all kinds of stuff, it'd be pretty much gibberish at some point, and things wouldn't make sense and wouldn't have the profound teachings contained that we do find in the Book of Mormon.
1: Thank you, Michael Ash.
0: Thank you so much.
1: 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I'm your host, Julianne DeLynn Hatton, inviting you to keep the faith.
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1: I'm Julianne DeLynn Hatton, and you're listening to Faith and Reason on the Mormon Faircast. This series will discuss the Prophet Joseph Smith and the authenticity of the gospel he restored. I'll be speaking with Michael R. Ash, author of the book Of Faith and Reason, 80 Evidences Supporting the Prophet Joseph Smith. Welcome, Michael Ash.
0: Thanks, Julianne.
1: Today we'll be discussing Joseph Smith's name known worldwide. It was September 1823 when the angel Moroni appeared to Joseph Smith. You want to tell us what happened?
0: Yeah, Joseph was praying to know about what his standing was before God. You know, he's like, how am I doing, basically? And as he was praying, the angel Moroni appeared and told Joseph that God had a work for him to do. And then he said something that I found very interesting and unusual. He told Joseph that Joseph's name would be had for good and evil among all nations, kindreds, and tongues.
1: This prophecy was stated 7 years before the Book of Mormon was even published.
0: Yeah, there's a lot of people that claim that someday I'm going to be famous, you know, type thing. I watch sometimes American Idol, especially the early parts where they have the singers that aren't doing too well and stuff on there. And you have people storming off when they aren't accepting. They say, you're going to see me on TV someday, or I'm going to be famous someday. It's not the last you've seen of me. There's a lot of people that make those kind of claims, but we never see really fruition. And to have this young man in a little frontier town that really had no religious experience beyond what probably a normal teenager did or anything, to say that his name would be had among all nations, kindreds, and tongues, that's just takes a lot of guts to make such a statement. And, you know, of course, Joseph isn't the one that was making the claim. He was just repeating what Moroni was saying.
1: Do you think the Smith's critics had any idea the church would live on after his death?
0: No, they all thought it was kind of a flash in the pan. I don't believe there was a critic out there that thought this was going to be. In fact, most of them, when Joseph Smith was martyred, they thought that's it. That's the end of it. In fact, Governor Ford, he was the governor of Illinois when the saints lived in Illinois, had some problems, you know, with the neighbors and stuff and all the things they went through there. Later in his memoirs, he said that Joseph Smith was an imposter and that he was fitted for temporary success, and that the church he established had no hopes of permanent success in the future. So here you had an educated man that was making these types of claims. Nobody thought
3: that he was going to get very far from the beginning, and then once he died, for sure, that was the end of the LDS church, they believed.
1: Michael, why is it you feel that Joseph Smith continues to be such a divisive figure, even today?
3: I think the Lord intends for a choice to be available for us. We eventually, even if it's in our own minds, have to make a decision about Joseph Smith and the works that he restored, including the Book of Mormon. They're either fictional, Joseph Smith was a fraud, he was delusional, a con man, or he was a prophet, and that the Book of Mormon is the Word of God. By placing a choice before us that it has to be one or the other, I think that the seekers of truth that are in tune with what God wants and are seeking his direction can have their hearts softened so that they can be led to the truth.
1: What is the status of the LDS Church today?
3: Well, despite what Governor Ford thought, that it was just for temporary success, we have over 15 million members now in over 3,000 stakes. There are over 83,000 missionaries out in the field and over 140 some odd temples. So the church has continued to grow. We're the fourth largest Christian denomination in the United States. And there's no stopping the stone that's rolling forward, as Joseph Smith described it. And it all started with this young man who earnestly sought the Lord for help. And what's interesting is we can all play that exact same part of it by seeking the Lord's counsel and direction. We can be brought right into that exact same fold that he was instrumental in restoring.
1: Thank you, Michael Ashe.
3: Thank you.
1: 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I'm your host, Julianne DeLynn Hatton, inviting you to keep the faith.
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4: Our next speaker is Keith Erickson. Keith Erickson is an award-winning author, teacher, and public historian who's published on topics including politics, hoaxes, Abraham Lincoln, Elvis Presley, and church history. He grew up in Baltimore, served a mission in Brazil, and earned advanced degrees in history and business. And with that, I will turn the time over to Keith Erickson.

0: Well, thank you very much for the invitation to be here. It's great to see all of you who are here in the room, and I've been enjoying imagining those of you who are gathered electronically. They asked me to speak about a book, and rumor has it that I've written one. The title is called Real versus Rumor, and I'm excited to share this with you today. We live in a time that is particularly beset by rumors and misinformation, and it comes at us in all arenas of life. We see it in politics, we see it in healthcare, we see it in journalism, we see it in religion, we see it in popular culture. The types of information or the quality of information varies greatly. Sometimes there are just errors or simple misinformation. Sometimes there are deliberately fabricated hoaxes or conspiracy theories. Sometimes it's just outright distortion with the intent to deceive and to manipulate. The way this happens is all over the board. There may be photoshopped images, deepfaked video, misattributed quotes, or just made up information. And so the challenge for someone who lives in the 21st century is how to survive in a time like this. Now, one of the things that we're learning during the information age is that Americans are particularly bad at verifying information. Lots of research has been done about this. They study people and what they know and how well they do at identifying what are facts and what are falsehoods. A couple of interesting findings. One of them is that if the information comes from someone in the same group as you, then you are much less likely to accept errors. Social media has done a great job of putting us in groups in which we drop our barriers because they are in our group. And so we think that the information is great. And so false information now in the 21st century spreads faster and farther than correct information. Now you'd think that Latter-day Saints would have a particular advantage. We've been talking for about 200 years that these are the last days or the latter days. And we know that in the latter days there will be falsehoods, there'll be false accusers, it'll be a time of error and commotion. For thousands of years, prophets have been warning us. So we should have a head start. One of the scriptures that I remember kind of pondering as a teenager was this one in Isaiah, that there would be a time when people would call evil good and good evil. And I just marveled at that. I thought, how would that be possible that it could be so blatantly calling the opposite thing what it is? And yet, here we are in the 21st century. If you take a highly scripted television show and put the word reality in front of it, all of a sudden people think that it's totally unscripted and real and authentic. Another word that's doing this work today in our society is the word freedom. You can take any kind of lie or misinformation and put the word freedom in front of it, and at least 47% of the population will be right there with you without even thinking about it. So Latter-day Saints, unfortunately, don't fare much better than the American population in general. A couple of headlines on the screen from right here in the shadows of the Wasatch Front, but one of them is a question, and the answer in the article was yes. Utah does deserve the title, the fraud capital of the United States. And we see repeatedly times where Latter-day Saints are deceived, they're duped, they're tricked, they fall prey to the false information that surrounds us. Earlier this year, a new passage was added to the general handbook about seeking information from reliable sources. This is not just a Wasatch Front problem. And so we're encouraged now to avoid things that promote anger, contention, fear, or baseless conspiracy theories. This council joined council that had been in the handbook for a long time about rumors and innuendos and misattributed quotes to general authorities. So more than 50 years ago, President Harold B. Lee said, "It never ceases to amaze me how gullible Some of our church members are in broadcasting sensational stories or dreams or visions or purported patriarchal blessings or quotations or supposedly from some person's private diary. So this isn't a new phenomenon for Latter-day Saints to struggle with information. So what do we do? And what's the harm with there being a little bit of errors or falsehood or bad information out there? Well, rumors, errors, things like this, they contaminate our thinking. They cause confusion, concern, personal stress. They prevent us from accepting the truth. And as a result, you'll see Latter-day Saints who stand up and present as truth things that are really just family folklore or false quotes or political party talking points, and they can't differentiate the difference. Many times people will feel betrayed when they later learn accurate information. People struggle to find peace. One of the most challenging aspects is that if we can't sort out what's real from what's rumor, we have a hard time understanding and knowing the dealings of God and drawing close to Him. So in the book, I tackle rumors from church history. Part of that is a function of my training. I earned a PhD in history. I've been a history professor for a couple of decades. For the past 7 years, I've served as the director of the Church History Library in Salt Lake City. And so that is something that I'm familiar with. But at a little bit of a larger level, history is an important part of our devotional activities as Latter-day Saints. We are reading historical texts in our scripture study. We study them each week in our curriculum. They're part of our aspirations to learn things that have been and are and which will be as we grow in intelligence. History also infuses our Latter-day Saint culture. We sing hymns about our history. We celebrate holidays. We tell family stories. Places are named after events and characters from our history. Within this space of church history, there are also lots of rumors and legends and false quotes. And frankly, many of the scams, the antagonistic attacks, crises of faith, involve appeals to history or claims about our history. So church history seemed like a place to start to make sense of what's real and what's rumor. To do so, I play with three meanings of the word myth. The subtitle of the book is How to Dispel Myth. And so at one level, we use the word myth to talk about simple errors that stand in opposition to facts. And we'll talk about the myth versus the fact. At another level, there are myths in our culture that are big, sweeping cultural stories. They live deep in our minds. They give meaning to what we do. It almost doesn't matter what the facts are for these kinds of myths. These are mythic stories. They're part of the stories of nations. They're part of the stories of civilizations. They're part of stories about the early days of the church. They can be kind of a founding myth around which we try to rally and give meaning to our relationship as a people. Throughout the book, there are more than 100 examples of these first two types of myth that are addressed. But the real work of the book is tackling the third one. These are things that I describe in the book as being the myths within us. They're the things that we carry with us when we walk around, when we think about things, or when we don't think about things. They're the mental shortcuts that frame the way we respond to information around us. I thought the best way to do this would be to illustrate how this works with the question that has been most frequently asked me over the past 7 years. Whenever anybody finds out that I'm the director of the Church History Library, almost inevitably they ask, "Do you have the Sword of Laban?" Far and away, the most common question I've been asked in this position. Now, there's one interesting thing here to me. The first thing, there's an assumption people make that I like to dispel with a metaphor for libraries. Most people know they interact with public libraries. And so a common experience is that you go there something gets checked out to you and you take it with you and you bring it back. Well, using that metaphor, the gold plates were checked out from Moroni's library or archive to Joseph Smith. He had to return them a couple times. He lost his borrowing privileges for a while. The interpreters, the stones with the breastplate, they were checked out to Joseph Smith. But the sword of Laban was never checked out to any mortal in the 19th or 20th or 21st centuries. So therefore, there's no way. The only way I get things in the church history library is if a mortal dies, or maybe before they die, and they give it to us. So there's never been an avenue for the sword of Laban to even come into our collection because it was never checked out of Moroni's collection. Now, one way to think about this is to think about what we know about the sword of Laban and how we know it. So one of the things I've said is that it was never transferred to someone's custody. So what we know about it is that it has only been seen in modern times. Joseph Smith saw the sword in the stone box. Moroni showed the sword to the three witnesses. And then there's another experience where Joseph and Oliver see the sword on a table in a cave as part of a visionary experience that they had. So sorting out what we know about things is a first step. And then a second step is to ask, how do we know that thing? And so in the case of Joseph Smith seeing the sword, that comes from his sister, from a reminiscence that she shared in the 1880s. For the part about Moroni showing the sword to the witnesses, there's a promise in the Doctrine and Covenants, what's now section 17, that it could happen. And then later, particularly David Whitmer, gave several statements about them seeing the sword, also the Liahona, other kinds of artifacts as part of that experience. Now the last one, the way we know about Joseph and Oliver's visionary experience, the most common promoter or influencer of this story is Brigham Young. He told it regularly. He got the story from Oliver. He also heard it from Joseph's brother, Don Carlos. And we have several accounts of people hearing Brigham Young share this story when he came to visit for a state conference or in some other setting. There are also other people who heard the story from David Whitmer and Martin Harris. So one of the things I encourage in the book is to identify, to build thinking habits. These have to become things that we train. They have to become reflexes. We're all excited watching the Olympics now, watching the top athletes in the world perform. One of the ways they get to that level is by developing something we commonly call in sports as muscle memory. But the memory part is really not in the muscles, it's in your mind. It's a thinking habit that you repeat an action so many times that under stress, under exhaustion, under pressure, under heat, you can do that action. The same needs to be true for our thinking habits. We need to develop them, and so the book identifies these. It spells them out. I've just demonstrated you the habit. Whenever you encounter information, it needs to become a reflex. What do we know about that, and how do we know that? This is the question. This is the challenge. Show me the evidence. Don't just tell me the thing. How do you know that? And that needs to become a reflex for the information that we encounter. So in the first part of the book, there are eight chapters that talk about these different myths that are within us. So I've talked about the one from chapter 2. Sometimes we go astray because we think we know everything. Well, we don't. We need to identify what we know and what we don't know. We need to resist the urge to fill in the gaps because, especially with history, the past is gone. The people are dead. There are gaps in our knowledge. We have to get comfortable with gaps in our knowledge. Another way we go astray is by assuming things. Fourth way is you'll regularly hear people say, I'm just going to present the facts. I'm going to let the facts speak for themselves. Well, that's a lie. Facts don't speak. Storytellers do. We need to cultivate a habit to be asking, who selected this fact? Because there are lots of facts out there. Why this fact? Why this group of facts? Why in this order? What did they omit? That needs to become one of our reflexes. Another one sounds good until we think about it. We'll say, I want to hear both sides of the story, two sides of the story. There are problems here. One of the problems is frequently there are more than two sides to a story. The second problem is often in situations where what we know is very well established, the plea to include two sides of the story is a way to admit really stupid ideas into the conversation that don't belong there. Because they'll say, you need to hear both sides of the story, and many times the other sides are really lame because one of them is very well established with evidence. And so another way that sounds good until we scratch the surface a little deeper is to say that the truth is enough. In this chapter, I use a phrase common in courtrooms in many nations, that it's not just enough to talk about the truth, because anybody can pick up one fact off the internet and say it's true and run around and try and convince people. I want to know the whole truth. What are the things that you're not sharing which are also true? And I also want nothing but the truth, because exaggerations creep in to stories that we talk about as being true. Then there are efforts to put things into proper context and definitely to draw sound analogies. Now, there's no way to be an expert in everything. There's no way to know everything about everything. I don't know everything about everything in church history. I learn something new each day. So one of the things that the book encourages is the development, the cultivation of sniff tests. And I draw inspiration from the story in the Book of Mormon when the king, the Lamanite king, is dead or presumed to be dead. He's collapsed in front of his servants. And his wife, the queen of the Lamanites, is wondering what to do. And the servants tell her that the king is dead and he stinks and they should bury him. So she calls in Ammon, who was part of the reason, but not the main reason, but he was part of the context for why the king collapsed, and asked Ammon what to do. And she rehearses. The servants say he's dead, he should be buried, that he stinks. But to me, he doth not stink. So what I learned from this example of this queen is that she's not a medical expert. She wasn't even in the room. But she knew enough to say something smells right or doesn't smell right. That's what I encourage with these sniff tests. So from each chapter, after going through these different myths and then providing the reflexes for how to deal with them, introduces sniff tests, which are just become ways, warning signs, red flags. You may not even be able to put your finger on it, but you can say something's not right here. Something doesn't smell right in what's happening. So these are from the chapter that we've been talking about, chapter 2 on evidence. And so you can see if there's no evidence, that's a huge, if you ask, how do I know that? And there's no evidence, that's something that should cause you to think twice. If there's just one piece of evidence, or a really narrow definition of evidence, or if it's really vague, again, these won't tell you the full answer, but they'll give you a clue that something's not right. Before you click like and share it with all of your friends on Facebook, if you see these sniff tests, you'll pause and make sure you can figure it out. So those habits come together, and midway through the book, I put them into a little model for investigation, which becomes kind of a larger habit as we encounter information to survey the situation from which it has come, to really dive in and analyze the contents, then to plug things into all of the appropriate contexts to make sure that we're understanding things in all of the ways that they should be understood. And then ultimately to be able to draw conclusions, to evaluate the significance of the information. So I'll illustrate this with another story from church history. There was a man in Carthage at the time that Joseph and Hiram were murdered. His name was William Daniels. He was not a member of the church, but he was appalled by what he saw, the kind of mob rule, the chaos, the murders, and that outraged him. And eventually, he felt the need to write down his experience as a witness to this injustice on the frontier. In the coming months, he also learned more about the church and was baptized, became a member of the church. And so the following year, he published a pamphlet called A Correct Account of the Murder of Generals Joseph and Hiram Smith at Carthage. Nice, long 19th century title. But he, in there, he gives his testimony as an eyewitness, as someone who was in Carthage. I've given as faithful a narrative as I possibly could. I've related scenes through which I have passed myself, scenes of danger, excitement, and wickedness. Now, Daniel's described a lot about Carthage, about the setting, about the jail, about the layout, about how the mob appeared. And one of the stories that he told was illustrated with a woodcut, and it took on a life of its own. Daniel's reported as a first-person witness of the experience that after Joseph was murdered and fell out of the window, one of the ruffians, that was the term that Daniel's used, came up and said aloud to his fellow murderers that he was going to cut off Joe Smith's head. And so you can see the depiction there, and Daniel's relates the story that as the ruffian went up and attempted to decapitate Joseph's dead body, a ray of light, a flash of lightning, came from heaven and froze him in his tracks, and he was unable to desecrate Joseph's body. So, powerful story, exciting story, a tale of excitement and drama that Daniel's promised. And it was illustrated. We know today we swim in a visual culture, but illustrations are particularly powerful at presenting information and kind of stamping it into people's memory. Well, it turns out that shortly after publishing the pamphlet, Daniels was called in to testify as part of the legal proceedings about what happened in Carthage. Eventually, the alleged murderers were all acquitted. But in that process, Daniels was cross-examined. He was asked about this story, and under cross-examination, he had first said that it was inserted by the publisher, that he didn't know anything about it. Then he kind of confessed that it was all made up. So very quickly, the story was discredited. But the pamphlet had much longer legs than the account, the notes, the minutes of the trial. So the story was running wild among Latter-day Saints. The retraction under cross-examination, not so much. This is a story that fired the imaginations of Latter-day Saints throughout the 19th century. And some in the 1880s or so, some corroboration appeared. Now I hope you're going to watch, I hope you'll watch for sniff tests as we go through the story. A letter was discovered. It was written by a man named William Webb and dated October 14, 1844. And it described the same story, the same experience, to lend corroboration to the events. But the letter was written to an unnamed newspaper that never published the letter. That newspaper was acquired by a new unnamed owner who found the letter in the papers of the business that he had acquired. The unnamed owner then passed the letter to an unnamed friend to look at for a few days. And coincidentally, during those few days, two missionaries, Elder McEwen and Elder Wareham, made a copy of the letter and testified that the copy was accurate. The original was never seen again, but this corroborating copy was published. And so off it went. One young convert who arrived in the Utah Territory and began to paint the scenes of the early Restoration heard about this story, heard about the corroboration, and C.C.A. Christensen put this scene into brilliant color, brilliant detail. And this story was one that B.H. Roberts spent much of his time trying to eradicate. Now, in the Church History Library, we host a database of missionaries. Our goal is to identify every missionary who served in the first 100 years of the Church's history. And I can tell you that Elder McEwen and Elder Wareham aren't on the list, which shouldn't be a surprise. That string of unnamed vague evidence, that vague trail, is definitely something that tells you that something is amiss. So, in part two, all of those skills come together to investigate. And it walks through sources, primary sources, like Wilford Woodruff's journal. It walks through stories that people tell later, like Lucy Smith's history, and how we can judge the reliability of her history. It also walks through modern studies, books and articles, and talks about the ways how they work. Along the way, I stop and talk about forgeries and also antagonistic writing, because these same principles of analysis apply to all of these different kinds of material. Well, the book concludes in part three with a charge to the reader. And since you're hearing about it today, I'll extend the charge to you. We have to go out and dispel the myths and the errors and the rumors and the misinformation around us. I identify four specific places where we are desperately in need of this kind of help as Latter-day Saints. One of them is in personal devotion, personal studies. And so there's a chapter about our own quest for knowledge and information. We can't sit around and wait for the church to tell us something, for the church to say it at general conference, for the church to put it in the curriculum materials. Part of being a disciple of Jesus Christ is that we follow what appears to me to be his most oft-repeated counsel, to ask, seek, knock, come unto me, come follow me. He is repeatedly urging us to be seekers, to be inquisitive, to seek for knowledge about him. A second space where Latter-day Saints need to be actively involved in dispelling the misinformation around us is in our church roles as teachers and speakers. We regularly have opportunities to teach, and so in those opportunities, we need to make sure that what we share is the best possible information. A few years ago, there was a young women's camp here on the Wasatch Front, and they selected as a theme for their conference, aim high. And the goal was to encourage the girls to be everything that they could be, to strive for their best, to gain education, to develop their talents, to aim high. So they selected as a scripture to accompany this theme a passage from the book of 2 Nephi. And it says something loosely like, I will ascend unto the clouds, I will be like God. That's a paraphrase. Well, so they plastered this theme and this scripture everywhere. On the water bottles, on the study notebooks, on the posters, on the t-shirts. The speakers referenced it. The stake president, his counselors, members of that council, bishops, stake leaders. This theme, this scripture were part. This was the message for the girls during this week at camp. Well, one night, one group of girls had the idea. Let's read the whole chapter where this passage comes from. And so they open it up in 2 Nephi. It turns out that it's from the Isaiah chapters, but it turns out that the teenagers were smart enough to understand Isaiah. It's not as difficult as sometimes we make it out to be. So they're reading along. It's sounding interesting. It's symbolic, and they're making sense of it. Then they get to a part where Lucifer starts to speak. And it's a few verses ahead of their verse. And they say, oh no. And they keep going. And sure enough, the passage, the words, I will ascend up on high, I will be like God, are Lucifer's aspirations for dismantling the plan of salvation. And the girls looked around at each other and they said, what kind of camp are we at? Now, just cherry picking a verse, ripping it out of context, placing it where it shouldn't be, is the first problem in this story. But there's an even more tragic one. The girls took the finding to their stake leaders and they said, look where this passage came from. And the leaders said to them, yeah, we actually noticed that, But it was after we'd printed all the posters and everything. So we hoped you wouldn't. Please don't tell anyone. Well, two of the girls brought me the materials and told me the story. So I think we need to share stories like this and not do this. We need to quote sources. We need to use them appropriately. I think a third space where correct information is extremely helpful is with helping our friends who are in crisis. This is part of the last days. It was prophesied that perilous times would come. There would be false information. It shouldn't be a surprise to us that people are struggling with false information. And in a certain way, we should say, oh, good, those 2,000-year-old prophecies are accurate. Okay, so let's dive in. But this is definitely a space where good thinking, good habits, the ability to evaluate information is helpful. The final chapter talks about the role of good information, accurate historical information, in knowing the dealings of God. There are a couple of scriptures in the Book of Mormon that really inspire me in this context. One of them comes in the second chapter of 1 Nephi, with the very beginning. Nephi's talking about his brothers, Laman and Lemuel, and this is long before his brothers will tie him up, or try and kill him, or separate into warring civilizations. This is at the very beginning, and Nephi makes an observation that at this point in their story, his brothers murmured. But Nephi gives a reason. Nephi says, they murmured because they knew not the dealings of that God who created them. And then this phrase about knowing the dealings of God shows up again in Mosiah. 400 years later in the timeline of Book of Mormon history, and it's kind of a high point for wickedness among the Lamanites. It talks about their murders and their idleness and all kinds of things, but then it wraps up the list by saying the reason they do this is because they don't know the dealings of the God who created them. So to me, it feels like knowing the dealings of God is something really important for Latter-day Saints. And I think we need to be more clear and specific about this than we are. A lot of times, we'll just kind of cozy up to something. We'll describe an experience. And then we'll say, gee, that couldn't have been a coincidence. And that's like our kind of half-embarrassed, half-sloppy way to say that we think God was helping us. Or maybe sometimes we wink, ah, that sure wasn't a coincidence. Well, I don't think God has dealt with the children of men throughout the history of the world and commanded prophets to record his dealings for us just to go around winking about coincidences. I think that God wants us to study the history of his dealings and to walk away with them being able to say positive things about how God deals with people. Not just to wink and say we think somewhere in those coincidences is God, but to be able to positively say a member of the Godhead, the Holy Ghost, brought this message to us. To be able to say things like, God gave people agency, and I can see the operation of their agency in this setting. To be able to say things like, God is a merciful being, and this act is a tender mercy. Elder Bednar used this phrase recently, but it goes back. Nephi was using it in chapter 1. The author of the Psalms uses the phrase. And I think we can be more positive in acknowledging that God is alive, that he's present, and that his mercies are visible and they're part of our experiences and what we can know. So ultimately, this points to the epilogue, which points back to you. You have to take the next one. I don't know what it'll be. Maybe it's a video on YouTube about the end of the world. Maybe it's something that somebody says in sacrament meeting. Maybe it's information that you get from a family member. I don't know what it will be, but I promise you that in the 21st century, in this information age, which includes misinformation and disinformation and errors and rumors and hoaxes and conspiracy theories, every one of us will be called upon to verify information. Just last night, one of the relatives on my wife's side of the family posted something really, really stupid on Facebook. And my wife said, listen to this. And I said, well, that's easy. They name something. There's a person who's named. Google that. It took 5 seconds to find out that the information was wrong. But the relative who had already shared it and other people had chimed in and they were getting angry about it. They were getting excited about it. For the record, it has to do with vaccinations. And what was posted was why they're not effective. But anyway, they were off in their little circle of misinformation being led, and literally 5 seconds. I like to talk about our age as the information age and not to criticize the internet. This is sometimes a reaction. People will say, well, the internet did this. The internet is bad. In the information age, the internet is our best friend. Within a couple of seconds, we can verify things. We can corroborate information. We can see if others have done that homework. And so may God be with you as you strive to sort out what is real from what is rumor in these perilous times. Thank you.
1: Yeah, we pay a lot for speakers. You get brownies.
0: Here's the real reward.
1: Yeah, you get the water too. Exactly. So, yeah, I have a quick anecdote. I was mentioning something to my daughter. She's a grown daughter. I think the comment was, well, don't believe everything you read on the internet. And she turned to me and says, Dad, fair is on the internet. And I went, oh.
0: You said don't believe everything. You can believe some.
1: Some,
0: probably.
1: That's right.
0: As long as you check it.
1: So the first question is, if you had the sword of Laban, would you admit it?
0: My answer is, there's no way for me to even have it. But they say, we sing in our hymn, that angels are silent notes taking. So if any of those note takers know Moroni, let him know we are ready for it. We'd be happy to put it on display and show it. If only he would loan it to the library.
1: Of course, I had another one of the same thing. It says, of course you don't have it. It's the first presidency vault with the Urim and Thummim and the Liahona. But that's so how do we work to counter bad or harmful history? And then name one particular pro-American book that's in its sequels, which is published by someone such as Deseret Book, whose imprimatur carries an aura of authority for many members.
0: So, sorry, I got distracted. What was the question in there?
1: Yes. So there's some books that contain...
0: that contain bad information.
1: Bad information with Deseret Book. How do we deal with that?
0: Let me say this in the most polite way that I can. There's bad information everywhere. And so I think a shortcut that people often use is, it came from a certain place or source or whatever, so I don't have to think about it. My answer to that would be, you should be thinking about questioning, challenging everything that you encounter. A few years ago, there was a study done of artwork in church curriculum materials, church magazines. The painting that appeared most frequently about Book of Mormon translation was one in which, and this is on the cover of the Ensign, this is in church manuals, church materials, the painting was one in which the gold plates are uncovered on the table and Oliver Cowdery is sitting there scribing. So this isn't even seer stone or anything like that. This is just kind of obvious. There would be no need for three witnesses, that whole experience, if Oliver had seen something. Yet the painting openly depicts the plates sitting on the table, Oliver sitting there, Joseph dictating. And so yeah, there is bad information everywhere. And just because there's bad information everywhere doesn't, you know, then you don't immediately jump to the conspiracy theory that somebody evil has created that and they're trying to trap me. There's just bad information all around. And so we just need to get into the habit of kind of always having the radar up, always sniffing things out, no matter where it comes from.
1: How can we extend trust in ancient scripture when we often don't have the same access to sources and paper trails to evaluate the provenance of those stories?
0: Yeah, so way ancient scripture is definitely harder. You know, Old Testament times, we have fewer, the New Testament a little bit more. One of the blessings of the modern restoration is it was in an era of paper records and more record keeping and publishing, and so we have more. But even then, we've lost so much. And I think one of the things that I learned from the study of history is to be humble. To start by saying, by acknowledging that there are so many things that we don't know. That the things that people are gone, the sources are missing, they were never recorded. One of the errors, one of the myths that we carry is that we know everything. And people will get up and say, this and this happened in history. Any kind of story like that that begins with this kind of absolute certitude of everything being known, they're covering up something. And so that history, if anything, prompts humility because we just don't know things. And I think prophets, ancient prophets, serve as models in this. Nephi says things like, I don't know the meaning of all things, but I know God loves his children. And those kind of phrases, I think, should surface more. I don't know everything about Emma. We talked about Emma this morning. What's missing from Emma? Oh, I don't know. How about any record that shares her internal thoughts? She didn't keep a journal. We've got a couple of letters. Jenny went through some of the external sources. You know, she did an interview, and there are revelations that talk about her. You know, we know where she moved, and she travels with Joseph. We can reconstruct public Emma quite well, actually. But what was she thinking? What was she feeling?

0: clarify something that's in your book. It says,
1: good luck.
0: Yeah, so it's concerned, she's concerned about a statement that says the church is moderate on abortion, and they said it's not, it's pro-life, and so they're hoping that you'll expand on that a little bit.
1: Oh, that's a great question. So this comes in that chapter about there being two sides to every story. This is particularly true. I mean, American culture is extremely polarized right now, and it's bigger than church questions. Politics want to polarize. Vote for us. If you vote for the other side, the nation goes to hell. But so I talk about in there the problems of polarization, and I introduce some strategies. And one of them, where this reference comes from, is that one of the strategies is one counter to a polarized choice, that there are only two things, one counter is to look for something in the middle. And now, that doesn't mean it's exactly in the middle. I think that's an error sometimes people make. Well, it has to be exactly in the middle of the arithmetic mean or whatever. No, it just means that as things get stretched in two directions, there's probably somewhere in the middle that is different. And so we have two extreme positions on abortion in our debate right now. Yes, always, and no, never. Well, what's the church's position? It's actually neither of those. We're not yes, always, and we're not no, ever. You can read no, never. You read in the general handbook, and you hear it from general conference addresses. There are instances that they name where abortion is an appropriate solution. The health of the mother, the health of the child, rape, incest. And so if you do the thought experiment, if there's a regime that imposes no, never, could we practice what our leaders teach is our beliefs? And we couldn't. So that's not the center of the yes, always, or no, never debate. But it is somewhere in the middle, and it is, importantly, somewhere that's not one of those angry extremes. And if we can move beyond those to looking for other answers, then we can start to, one, dial back the anger and contention, but then two, as Latter-day Saints, we can try and practice things that we believe. And while we're talking politics, I mean, this is, the Latter-day Saints see this on other questions like immigration, like care of refugees. So there are lots of ways where we need to step in and say the current polarization is not where our faith lies. Let's advocate for spaces where we can do what we need to do as disciples of Jesus Christ.
0: Appreciate that. So I have one more question here. I read somewhere that while the story of seagulls devouring crickets happened, some contemporary accounts make no mention of it. Could this be a story which improved with age?
1: A story that improved with age, yeah. This one shows up in chapter 6 in the analysis, and this is where I use that framework of the truth, the whole truth, and nothing but the truth. And so there are parts of the seagull and cricket story that are true. The saints were there. They were struggling. Crickets came. Seagulls came. Those parts are true. The part about the whole truth is that there are other factors that get omitted. The saints that year were actually more worried about drought and frost. Their crops would freeze. The frost was late. It was freezing in May and June. And so crops would freeze at night, and then the crickets, or the katydids, would eat them during the day. And so there were lots of threats. And so by just focusing on the crickets, we forget the wider context. And then, yes, the nothing but the truth part applies. Over time, people started to tell the story. They started to exaggerate it. The book goes through in detail, but many of the exaggerators were people who weren't in the territory at that time. They were on missions or away somewhere else. So they hear it secondhand, they exaggerate it, and ultimately it becomes a story, where the only thing that happens is crickets show up, and then the only thing that happens is the birds come and eat them. When you go back to the contemporary records, one of the things you see is that the birds leave before all the crickets are even gone. And so it wasn't kind of that simplified. This is a way that we oversimplify things. But I get it. And this is a charge if there are any artists in the room. The next monument, I challenge you to depict drought and freezing, not just the crickets.
0: It's difficult to do, yes. So without

0: We really, really appreciate your time, and you'll be back at our author table right by outside the door to sign books if people are interested.
1: Happy to do so. Thank you.
0: Excellent. Thank you so much. Yes.

0: Our next speaker is Matthew McBride. He is the Director of Publications Division of the Church History Department, the Church of Jesus Christ of Latter-day Saints. He earned an MA in American History from the University of Utah. Matt is the author of A House for the Most High, The Story of the Original Nauvoo Temple, and co-editor of Revelations in Context, The Stories Behind the Sections of the Doctrine and Covenants, 2016. His article on the origins of the Women's Missionary Program in the Church won the Mormon History Association's Best Article Award for 2018. He was previously the Digital Content Manager for the Publications Division, and prior to that, Director of Web Development and Director of Digital Publishing for Deseret Book Company. With that, we'd like to welcome Matthew McBride.
1: Well, it is good to be here. Before I start, I need to ask all of you a favor. I'd like you to join me in welcoming my son, Benjamin McBride, who arrived home last night from the Pennsylvania-Philadelphia mission. Come on. He's right over here. And I thank you for supporting me in my fatherly duty to embarrass my children in public. How many of you have read, boy, it's bright. How many of you have read some or all of Saints Volume 3? Fantastic. Those of you who have not I'm sure all still lovely people. And hopefully after you listen to Jed this morning, you're ready to go dive in. I'm going to talk about somebody who we introduce in Saints Volume 3. Those of you who have read some of the book, have come to know William Paul Daniels, who lived in Cape Town, South Africa. I'm going to talk about Daniels today. It's a person that I've come to love and admire and respect. He was a colored man, and the term colored, as used in South Africa, refers to people of mixed racial ancestry. So that is how I will use that word today in my presentation. I'm going to share Daniel's story as a way of helping all of us reflect on the nature of church membership and consequently, I think, on the aims of apologetics. I recognize that I can't speak for Daniel's or any other person whose opportunities and life experience so differ so drastically from my own as a white man. I only hope to amplify William's voice. He left a substantial imprint on the historical record of the church in South Africa, and I believe that his words and his actions have something important to teach us. William was born in Stellenbosch, Cape Province, South Africa, in 1864. So this is a picture of his hometown about the time he was my son's age here in his early 20s. William lived in a society that was deeply structured around racial difference. It's a legacy of Dutch and later British colonization. He lived before apartheid, however, at a time when Cape Town's large colored or mixed race population had somewhat more social mobility than black South Africans had, or than colored or mixed race South Africans would have later under apartheid, which firmed up and became the system of laws that we are more familiar with about 10 years after William Daniels died. Daniels lived and worked among black and white South Africans. He was the owner of a tailor shop. He was the owner of a cab company, of a farm, of a comfortable home. And like many mixed-race South Africans, he adopted European dress standards, etiquette, leisure activities. He loved rugby, and he contributed to the founding of a sports park for colored people in Cape Town. William was raised Christian in the Dutch Reformed tradition, but he drifted from his religious upbringing while he was yet a young man, only to reprise his involvement in the NGK. That's the Dutch Reformed Church of South Africa. I won't try to pronounce the Dutch Afrikaans words because I will embarrass myself, but I'll refer to it as the NGK as we go along. But he was a member of he reprised his involvement in the NGK after his marriage to Clara Carrolls in 1893. William was ordained a deacon and an elder in the NGK. He was in the NGK's colored congregation that met at St. Stephen's Church in Cape Town, South Africa. And William valued the belonging and the influence that his ordination and his participation in his congregation afforded him. At a certain point, he witnessed some behavior from his minister that he deemed inappropriate and distanced himself again from church life. And at about that time, this is in around 1913, his sister Phyllis and her husband David and then William's son Abel, who was then a young man, I believe he was age 13, joined the Church of Jesus Christ of Latter-day Saints. And they moved to Utah. William declined his sister's invitation to learn more about the church, but over the next couple of years, the mission president, Nicholas G. Smith, who was also one of Daniel's clients in his tailor shop, sent missionaries to visit with William. And William was impressed with the fruits of their faith. By the way, the missionaries paid their own way, sacrificed 2 years to serve, all of which he felt stood in contrast to the corruption that he perceived in the leaders of his NGK congregation. At some point, the missionaries explained the priesthood restriction to William. This concerned him, and he asked the mission president, Nicholas G. Smith. President Smith confirmed that Daniels was indeed ineligible for ordination because of his race. Now, weighing the positives and the negatives in what he was learning about the church, he decided that he needed to visit his sister, who, again, was in Utah. And so, to investigate further, he traveled to Utah with his son, Simon. Abel, of course, was already there. In fact, I'll advance the slide here. You can see a picture here of William, Simon, and Abel standing in front of William's tailor shop in Cape Town. So it's off to Utah, 1915. Interesting time to travel on an ocean liner. This is around the timing of the sinking of the Lusitania, the beginning of World War I. But he heads off to Clara's dismay. And while in Utah, he met with Church President Joseph F. Smith, I think hoping to see if there could be an exception made to the restriction. To William's dismay, President Smith reiterated the restriction, also gave William a blessing and a promise that he would be ordained someday, be able to receive temple ordinances at some future time. This promise evidently satisfied William, and he and his son Simon were both baptized in Clearfield, Utah, by the father of a former South African missionary. And they stayed there for a few months with them, attended the Warden Clinton. And then he returned to South Africa that December with both Abel and Simon in tow. Now, upon returning and taking up life as a Latter-day Saint in South Africa, Daniels immediately felt the disparity between the belonging that he experienced as an elder in his segregated NGK congregation and the discomfort of participating in integrated worship as a colored Latter-day Saint. He was spurned by some of his white fellow congregants, who made it clear that they did not want to be seen worshiping alongside a man with black ancestry. I have a zoomed-in version of that. There you can see William and Clara and other members of his family. Church membership alone was evidently not enough to overcome the racial divide that was so deeply embedded in South African culture at that time. William remained an outsider insider. And he could not be ordained and thus participate fully as an equal to the other men in the Mowbray branch. He went to Clara, his wife, told her that he didn't want to go to church anymore. But Clara, who was not yet baptized, urged him to commit, especially after the lengths and the expense to which he had gone to investigate the church in faraway Utah. Well, Daniels did commit, and he never really looked back. Now, if you're like me, the first question that comes to mind is, why did he choose to stay? And as Latter-day Saints, we are inclined to assume that the strength of his testimony simply overrode all other concerns or discomfort. And there's probably a lot of truth to that. And I do want to examine that question of why he stayed before I finish today. But first, I want to take a few minutes with you to look at how he stayed, borrowing some concepts from social psychology and cultural anthropology to shed light on the social dimensions of William's relationship to the church. Social scientists describe societies as being based on norms of reciprocity. This is the idea that people give to others and to their communities with the expectation of some kind of return. Now, our experience with modern economics has made us accustomed to thinking of reciprocity and exchange in purely transactional terms. I give you something and expect an immediate and commensurate return, usually in the form of currency, money. This kind of seller-buyer reciprocity effectively closes our relationship with the other person. And I no longer have an obligation, and you have none to me, and we go our separate ways. Now, the kind of reciprocity I want to talk about today is something that theorists usually call open or generalized reciprocity. It's the concept that sometimes we give, not with the demand of immediate return in kind, but with a trust that social goods will be returned to us at some point, in some form, by someone. This kind of giving requires personal risk, but it also forges relationships. It doesn't close the relationship immediately when I hand you the $5 in exchange for the thing I'm buying. It creates a relationship. It creates mutual obligation. It demands trust. It generates social capital, which is the social glue that binds communities together. Robert Putnam and others have long recognized religion's ability to generate bonding social capital. In fact, the word religion itself derives from the Latin word meaning to bind together. Some theorists, like Emil Durkheim, postulate that religion is really nothing more than an expression of social cohesion. But I think we'll see how William Paul Daniel's story really pushes back on that, I think, overly simplistic explanation. But the social fabric of kinship groups, of communities, of religious organizations, and society as a whole is woven of this stuff, of this kind of open giving. And it's a more ancient form of reciprocity, and while the more transactional mode has become increasingly important in modern times, generalized gifting in all its forms remains important to the social stability that we all crave. So let's examine Daniel's relationship to the church through this lens. We'll come to see his efforts as a kind of negotiation for belonging, for influence. The poetic image from Ecclesiastes of casting your bread upon the waters and trusting that you will find it after many days is an apt metaphor for William's efforts to engage with and give generously of himself to the Latter-day Saint community in South Africa. Though the social returns were not immediate, they were far from commensurate for him, and they didn't come in forms that we might expect. Let me describe three aspects of William's negotiation for belonging: his conspicuous devotion, his hospitality, and his creation of a Bible study class. Let's see, we'll go there. If you look closely, you can see William standing at the far left end of this picture with other members of the Mowbray branch in Cape Town. So first, his conspicuous devotion. Daniel's very quickly became tuned to the social norms of the church. He observed and understood the kinds of behaviors that were valued by this community, the type of devotion that garnered respect, that qualified one for leadership, and he excelled at every single one of those measures of church activity. So at a bazaar to raise funds for an organ for the new branch meeting house in 1920, and you can see that meeting house here, Daniels alone was responsible for raising more than half of the funds that were collected. He shared the gospel with his family and his friends, with the result that his wife Clara, his daughter Alice, his son William Carl, and family friend Emma Baer all joined the church, not to mention, of course, Simon and Abel that we saw earlier. William led all members in Cape Town in copies of the Book of Mormon given away to friends during a mission-wide contest in 1929. Which is love. These contests. There are like 100 of them. When you go back through the mission periodicals, this was the contest era, I swear. William, Clara, and Alice were three of only 7 people in the entire mission that read the Book of Mormon twice during another such contest in 1931. Then in 1932, they and Emma Bear were the only members to complete both a private and a group reading of the Book of Mormon in Cape District, aside from the mission president and the branch president. Later that year, William, Clara, and Alice were listed among members in South Africa who had attended the most church meetings during that year. Again, another contest. Finally, a perusal of the Mowbray branch minutes reveals that Daniels bore his testimony in fast meetings more frequently than most other members. It's hard to imagine a more engaged Latter-day Saint. So William was disheartened to learn that his brother-in-law David in Utah had been ordained, though he was far less actively involved in his Utah ward than William was in his the Mowbray branch. David, his brother-in-law, according to William, was also of multiracial ancestry and was passing as white. William expressed his frustration to mission leaders on a few occasions in a way that shielded David from investigation into his racial background. William focused instead on the irony of his own ineligibility given his exemplary life and his church activity. Daniel's untiring devotion was a powerful negotiation. It demanded that white members and missionaries reckon with their assumptions about their purported racial superiority. It even unsettled several mission leaders' theological commitment to the priesthood restriction. Mission presidents from Nicholas G. Smith to James Wiley Sessions to Don McCarroll Dalton queried church leaders in Utah on occasion, describing William, his faith, his situation, and asking about possible exceptions to the restriction or seeking further clarification on its application. Dalton's letters in particular reveal a change in his own views during his 3 years as mission president in South Africa. William, Daniels, and his family went from presenting an unfortunate problem to being, in Dalton's effusive assessment, the foremost of the colored race and pioneers. Dalton came to believe in William's agency as a force for change in the church, declaring in 1931 that he knew that by William's diligence the barrier would be lifted and he would be a leader in Israel. So let's move on to the second aspect of William's giving, and that is his hospitality. And this is the gift that he gave to the Latter-day Saint community in Cape Town that's mentioned most frequently in historical sources. It's food, it's hospitality. By serving local saints and missionaries hundreds of meals over the years, Daniels created a kind of table fellowship in Cape Town that complemented the pulpit fellowship offered by white branch leaders. Breaking bread together was one way of bridging the divides that church membership alone was not able to bridge for William at that moment. The meals were often lavish. One observer called William and Clara's cooking the acme of culinary art. Dozens of missionary journals attest to the sumptuousness of the feasts and the powerful bonds of fellowship that they created. A meal with the Daniels family became a rite of passage for new missionaries, a part of their initiation into mission life. Daniels stood on ceremony, opening every meal with prayer, welcoming the missionaries, giving them advice, bearing his testimony of the gospel. He insisted upon strict observance of British table manners, which was an uphill battle, I'm sure, with many of these young Americans. The ritual of the welcome meal also included a moment of hazing. I love this. Where new arrivals were introduced to the Southern Hemisphere with a plate of penguin's eggs. Only upon eating them did the elders realize that they were nothing more than blancmange and glazed apricot halves. But watching the anxious new arrivals was great fun for Daniels and the more experienced elders. William and Clara's table fellowship extended to the white members of the Mowbray branch as well. And on one occasion, the Daniels fed a midday meal to all the children of the branch. And then that evening, another meal, which the mission minutes called a Big Brother Daniels-style dinner, that was served to 15 of the saints as a send-off to President Nicholas G. Smith. William and Clara invited the missionaries to their home on other special occasions too, of course, on their birthdays, on New Year's Day. They always took special care to make the missionaries feel at home, borrowing a large American flag from a nearby military installation to hang outside on the 4th of July in his garden, or playing the U.S. national anthem on the Victrola, or organizing a baseball game on their property. William and Clara's hospitality created obligations on the part of those he served. And this sense of obligation gave William and his family an informal authority in the community. Though the restriction denied Daniels the formal authority of the priesthood and the right to administer the Lord's Supper to his fellow congregants, William regularly stood at the head of his own table, administering hospitality and fellowship to nearly every missionary who came to South Africa for more than 20 years. His offering of food mirrored the sacramental authority of the priests and the elders, and in this case, Daniels himself, standing in the place of Jesus, feeding the multitude. Third aspect of his giving is his home Bible class. And you can see here the minutes. I'll talk about those in a minute. It's a remarkable record that we have housed in the Church History Library in Salt Lake City. The minutes of the branch in Mowbray attest that Daniels himself did not let the inhospitable words and demeanor of white members in the branch deter him from attending meetings. But the disdain of some of those branch members was palpable, and the discomfort of William's family members was real. William desired a space in which he and his family could worship with others who desired to have fellowship with him, black or white, or colored, mixed racial ancestry. In 1916, he started a weekly Bible study class at his home. This is just within months of his baptism. And he invited the missionaries, the white branch members, other non-Latter-day Saint friends to attend this class. Now, it was somewhat unique in the Church of South African Mission, this class was. But Daniels had likely participated in similar Bible classes when he was a participant in his NGK congregation. By starting this weekly cottage meeting, as it is sometimes called, he created not only a safe setting for his family and friends to worship together, but a space in which he exercised influence and provided leadership. Over the years, the class became an institution in the mission. And though the meetings were often attended only by the Daniels family, the missionaries, and perhaps a few other colored members or friends, all of the mission presidents and more than a dozen different white branch members from Cape Town attended intermittently over the years. Eventually, the meeting gained greater institutional sanction. It was announced every week in the Mowbray branch sacrament services on Sundays. The mission newspaper encouraged attendance, saying that the meetings prove very inspirational to all who attend them and are a splendid means of better acquainting the members with the gospel. A beautiful endorsement. For more than a decade, Daniels ensured that his children took careful minutes of each cottage meeting. And these minutes made the meetings official. They legitimized the Bible study class. His minute books mimicked the Mowbray branch minutes in form and content. They would read the previous minutes at the beginning of a meeting and approve them. They recorded attendance. They recorded who gave the prayers and which hymns they sang, which topics they studied, and often the words and the testimonies of those who were present. It's, I think, one of the most beautiful records that we have in our collection. William seems to have understood the importance of record keeping in the church. Whatsoever you record on earth shall be recorded in heaven, Joseph Smith said. And Daniels had a strong historical awareness. He insisted, quote, that these records should be kept and go down in church history. He gave completed minute books to returning mission presidents so that they would take them to Salt Lake City and preserve them in the church's archives. These meetings were important enough to be recorded, preserved, and remembered. Returning now to our social science lens for a moment, these theories of reciprocity and social exchange that I spoke of suggest that if over time we do not get reciprocation for all of our giving, that as human beings we disengage. Now, William did not disengage as we have seen. What I described to you is collected from information that I've found in my research that extends all the way to the end of his life. On his deathbed, he was begging with his daughter Alice to always be true to the church, and his wife Clara as well. Why did he not disengage? It's certainly true that his love of the church's teachings and his spiritual experiences were an important part of the equation. But if we read the historical sources carefully, William tells us about the social dimensions of his continuing engagement, the reciprocation that he perceived he was receiving from the church as a community, and the interwovenness of personal spiritual experience and community belonging. They go together. Because of William's hospitality, because of his Bible class and all of his other efforts, he was welcoming members and missionaries into his home on a scale not experienced by most other church members. He often said things like, he felt he was the richest man in Cape Town because he had the priesthood in his house, or that no person had the privilege he had in having the Lord's representatives here. Having them here, of course, meant social interaction. It meant religious instruction. But it was more than that for William. William knew that because of the obligation his own giving had created, he was now in a position to command their faith. By requesting prayers on behalf of his family, his businesses, and his health, he especially prized blessings of healing because he had numerous health issues in his declining years. He asked members of his faith community to breach social decorum and lay their hands on his head to give them numerous healing blessings, which were at once spiritual experiences and reciprocal gifts from his religious community. In November 1931, and this is we tell this part of the story in Saints Volume 3, President Don MacDalton formally organized the Daniels Family Bible Class into a church branch. The creation of this branch can be viewed in part as a way to quell growing concerns over integrated worship in a South Africa that was marching full speed ahead toward segregation under apartheid at that moment. But for President Dalton, and we know this, and for William, it was clearly understood as an acknowledgement of William's faith. William was called as the first black branch president in the church. He remained unordained. It's a rather unique situation. But he led the branch, and he represented it in mission leadership conferences. Dalton's rationale, Brother Dan, this is from the minute book that we spoke of earlier, the minutes of that really sacred meeting. Brother Daniel should have the privilege to perform a specific labor. The irony being that William had been performing that labor on his own for 15 years. The creation of the branch, though, integrated what had begun as William's gift into the church's structure. William's persistent giving had at least partially disarticulated or unfixed some of those structures of inequality that he experienced. Now, none of this excuses the frankly appalling way that William was treated by some in his branch. And it is not an apologia for the priesthood restriction. The reality is that before 1978 and the revelation extending temple blessings and priesthood ordination to all, regardless of their race, before that moment, vanishingly few black members in the church had experiences like William's. Far too many disengaged. After more than a decade of activity, all three of William's sons distanced themselves from the church. You can imagine his pain. We all have experience with loved ones who do that, or most of us probably do. And it's telling that when missionaries later interviewed them, his sons declared that their belief in the church's teachings had never waned. It remained intact. But that they felt there was no place for them in the church's community. And this is tragic. William's hope for full participation led him to probe at the fixity of the priesthood restriction. We can see him doing this as he escalates his questioning from missionary to mission president to president of the church. Later in life, he even resorted to contesting his own racial identity. His claims over the years were complicated and sometimes contradictory. In his response to Joseph F. Smith's reiteration of the restriction in 1915 that I mentioned earlier when he visited President Smith and received that blessing and that promise, you can see Daniels tacitly acknowledging his black ancestry. But by the mid-1920s, he began to argue in letters that he was of French and Malaysian descent and had no evidence of black progenitors. His genealogical claims were weak, and they were never accepted, especially in view of the phenotypical traits that identified him as black in the eyes of church leaders. But it is tragic that Daniels and so many others saw this as a necessary part of their negotiation for belonging. Now, we're accustomed to thinking of our affiliation, and I'm just going to say a few things in conclusion here, accustomed to thinking of our affiliation with the church as being secured mostly by means of our testimonies. Now, testimony is a complicated word, the way we use it. It's a complex construct. We think of it as involving, in one way or another, at some level, elements of intellectual suasion, of practical lived experience. But it is most common for us to characterize our testimonies as the result of spiritual communication, spirit speaking to spirit. The emphasis we place on testimony as our tether to the church becomes especially clear when someone's affiliation or activity in the church is at risk. We exhort them to remember their testimony or strengthen their testimony. We question whether they ever had a testimony after they leave. People who leave sometimes speak of having lost their testimony. On the one hand, William Paul Daniels' decision today to stay in the church, it complicates those purely sociological explanations of religion, demonstrates the power of ideas, the power of theological reasoning, and above all, the transcendent experience of divine revelation, of testimony. And all of these played a powerful role for William, planting seeds of desire in him, spurring him to give, to engage, to stay. On the other hand, his story and the story of his sons should also give us pause. Give pause to those who may be prone sometimes to discount the social dimension of our relationship to the church, especially among those of us for whom the social aspects of church membership function really effectively. And for whatever reason, I'm one of those people. The church works very well for me and for my family. Socially, it's wonderful. I guess I'm suggesting that I and perhaps others here aren't in the best position, perhaps, to understand some of the challenges of being part of a community that isn't functioning for us the way that we hope. We might underestimate the friction that our community sometimes creates that works against the spiritual conversion of our friends, even be dismissive of their struggles. President Hinckley's well-known formulation is instructive. Yes, members of the church need to be nurtured with the good word of God, but they also need friends and a responsibility. And these two latter needs correspond to the bonding social capital, the belonging, the influence, and those other psychosocial needs a truly reciprocal relationship provides. These needs are common to all of God's children. And we belong to a religious tradition that believes in sealing human relationships for the eternities, in networked salvation, in building a Zion in which there are no poor. And I use that term to refer not only to temporal poverty, but also to social and spiritual poverty. Such a tradition has the wealth, the resources, and the doctrinal impetus to address the need for human connection. Now, what might this story mean for the enterprise of apologetics? We often quote Austin Farrer, "Rational argument does not create belief, but it maintains a climate in which belief may flourish." And this is one important way to help people stay in the boat, so to speak. William Paul Daniels' story, though, reminds us that our efforts to create a rational defense of the faith, while vital, are just part of this larger picture. Strengthening the tether of testimony will always be a crucial element in our efforts to minister. But we need to do it in ways that recognize the interplay of the spiritual and the social. To do it in ways that are not at cross purposes with our objective to build a flourishing Zion community. My hope is that we can devote some of our best thinking, not only to DNA in the Book of Mormon or providing workable historical context for plural marriage. Again, all of this being very important, but also how we can be like William Paul Daniels, cast our bread upon the waters and contribute to the social fabric that binds us all together as Latter-day Saints. Thank you.

0: Thank you very much for sharing that heartfelt and sometimes difficult story. Yeah. I know you said it, but just to reemphasize it, what year was that branch organized again, or approximately what year?
1: Fantastic. So William was baptized in 1915, and from 1916 until the end of his life in 1936, he conducted these meetings, which began as the Bible study class, and then in 1931, 5 years before he died, the mission president, Don McCarroll Dalton, organized that into a branch.
0: That's amazing. And to think of him sending his minute books all the time with the mission presidents, do we know roughly how many books he ended up sending there, or do you know how many are on the shelf?
1: We do. We have 2 minute books from this branch. And one thing I should have said that I didn't say. At the night that the branch was organized, the mission president said, I think it would be appropriate to call this the branch of love. And so when you go to the church history library, if you look in the catalog, you'll see that you'll see 2 minute books. The first one was called the Mowbray Branch Cottage Meeting Minutes. And the second one is called the Branch of Love Minutes, or the Love Branch Minutes.
0: So with all the Bible meetings, meals, then branch presidency, did he ever find fellowship and acceptance from the white members of his area?
1: That remained a struggle throughout his life. And I alluded briefly to this in when I was talking or characterizing the attendance to those meetings. So the meetings are largely attended by William, his family, other colored people in their social circles. But there are about, by my count, about 13 people who were white members of the branch in Mowbray who would attend the meeting on occasion and showed that willingness to reach out at least in that way. And as I mentioned too, it became really important for William to be able to call upon members of the branch, missionaries too, certainly, but also members of the branch to give him blessings. So we do have those instances where he is feeling that kind of reciprocity and that fellowship, but it's maybe not where we would want it to be as we think about an ideal branch situation or an ideal situation for a church member.
0: Another question someone asked, do we know if his work was ever done, his vicarious work was ever done in the temple?
1: That's a great question. So I mentioned that on his deathbed, he encouraged his daughter Alice to remain faithful in the church. And although his sons did leave the activity and did not continue to participate, his daughter did and his wife did. So his wife, Clara, died, I better not say the year because I'm forgetting here. But sometime after William died, his daughter Alice remained active. She met President McKay on a trip that he took to South Africa in the 1950s, shook his hand. We have a picture of that moment. She also had the opportunity to meet Spencer W. Kimball later. And she, working in conjunction with some former South African mission presidents and other former South African missionaries, ensured that in 1978, or after 1978, that William and Clara's work were done in the temple.
0: That's wonderful. Okay, one last question then. It says, this is an amazing story. Why have we never heard of this guy? Any plans to publish this in more detail than we get in Saints?
1: My answer to that, why have we never heard of him? Frankly, we just have not done a good job of telling black stories. And that's the truth, and we just need to repent and do better. I would suggest, if you want to see more stories like this and to get a sense of the experience, especially that I think a lot of us are familiar with the Elijah Abels and the Jane Manning Jameses of church history, early black pioneers. Green Flake has become much more well-known in recent years. And then we often kind of then skip way ahead to 1978 and get understandably very excited about the growth of the church in West Africa, for example, and love to tell the stories of William Billy Joseph Johnson and Anthony Obina in West Africa and the growth of the church there. We don't spend a lot of time talking about the black experience in the church in between the pioneer period and 1978. And so what I'd encourage you to do is spend a little bit of time with the Century of Black Mormons database that was created by Professor Paul Reeve at the University of Utah, which is a digital history effort to tell stories like William's and Clara's story, and that will give you a sense of some of the amazing stories of patience, of faith, and of sacrifice that exists, and we owe it to ourselves. We owe it to ourselves to know those stories. My hope is to contribute, and I'm working with Paul on this, to contribute a biography of William to that database. And in the meantime, I would suggest, if you haven't read Saints, to at the very least read the story arc, the chapters relating to William and his family in Saints Volume 3. We there also tell the story of Lynn and Mary Hope, who were black members of the church in, I believe, first Alabama and then Ohio. And it's really interesting to see some of the similarities of between their experiences.
0: So giving away my age a bit here, I was on my mission in Switzerland in 1978. And we had a very faithful brother who was African in the ward there. And I remember being in sacrament meeting when they announced and read the letter was there. And it was the one time that brother, he jumped up in the middle of the sacrament meeting, put his arms in the air and yelled, "Yes," in English.
1: There we go.
0: So it was great. Everybody thought it was wonderful. All the members embraced him and thought that was a wonderful thing.
1: No, that's great. And it's important to, we love to celebrate that, and we should continue to celebrate it. And then, you know, I think it's important too to go learn stories like this, right? Because I think there are some resonances between his experience and I think the experiences a lot of church members today. We know that as all of us face challenges as church members, and some of those challenges, unfortunately, sometimes reach a point where we start to question, or we start to want to disengage in one way or another. And so being able to really think carefully about all the aspects, all the dimensions of the experience of someone like William, who is in that kind of a position, I think serves us really well in a lot of ways.
0: Thank you very much for your time, and thank you for your presentation.

This is Fair Issues on the Mormon Faircast. This week's article is entitled Challenging Issues in Keeping the Faith, Part 12, by Michael R. Ash, read by Stephen Densley, Jr. This and other articles by Michael Ash can be found at mormontimes.com. This article was used by permission of the author and Mormon Times. Before we get into the issue of trusting and following fallible prophets, or knowing when they are speaking as prophets, I feel the need to talk about what constitutes official Mormon doctrine. First, it's important to understand that there is a rough hierarchical status as to what constitutes official teachings and doctrine. At the top level of this hierarchy are the canonized scriptures. Presidents Joseph Fielding Smith and Harold B. Lee taught that the standard works are the measuring sticks for doctrine. If anyone advances a doctrine that contradicts scripture, it can be set aside as private opinion. They note the caveat, however, that the prophet is authorized to bring forth new doctrine or even scripture. In such cases, it will be announced as revelation, accepted by the First Presidency and Council of the Twelve, and sustained by the body of the Church. Lower levels of this hierarchy would include official statements from the brethren, statements from the prophet, statements from Joseph Smith, statements from the Quorum of 12 Apostles, and so forth. These lesser levels may reveal doctrine, but they do not do so in an official capacity until they are accepted as official doctrine by the brethren and the Church. In the First Presidency approved and supervised work, the Encyclopedia of Mormonism, we learn that because there are many subjects about which the scriptures are unclear, one can find differences of opinion among the Church members and leaders. Until the truth of these matters is made known by revelation, there is room for different levels of understanding and interpretation of unsettled issues. Obviously, differences of opinion means that someone, and maybe everyone, is wrong. Until God reveals the answers to clear things up, prophets, like everyone else, are free to form opinions based on the best evidence. Harold B. Lee said, "It is not to be thought that every word spoken by the general authorities is inspired, or that they are moved upon by the Holy Ghost in everything they write." While general conference addresses certainly are on a level in the hierarchy of authoritative statements, they are not on par with canonized scripture and do not necessarily expound official doctrine. Joseph Fielding McConkie, son of Bruce R. McConkie, once said that to claim that anything taught in general conference is official doctrine makes the place where something is said, rather than what is said, the standard of truth. Nor is something doctrine simply because it was said by someone who holds a particular office or position. Truth is not an office or a position to which one is ordained. But aren't we often told that the conference addresses are modern-day scripture? The confusion may stem from the fact that we Latter-day Saints have a somewhat loose definition of Scripture and a different definition for canonized Scripture. The 19th century collection of church leader talks, known as the Journal of Discourses, has also been referred to as Scripture, but we rarely use any of the material from those talks in modern days. More about the Journal of Discourses much later in the series. Canonized Scriptures are the standard works, those scriptures which we accept as binding upon the members of the Church and containing our official doctrines. We do not, however, believe that the canonized scriptures are inerrant, error-free. More on this later as well. Scripture, even scripture that contains error in matters that are not essential, has the power to open hearts to God, to make one receptive to a personal witness, communication, and instruction from God. This is the real power and purpose of Scripture, as found in the canonized Scripture and general conference addresses. It helps us align ourselves with God. In the end, it all really comes down to a one-on-one relationship with our Heavenly Father. Remember, the word atonement is an English creation that literally means to become at one with the Father. This God-given gift, the gift of personal revelation from the Creator of the universe, sanctified and conveyed by the power of the Holy Ghost, is the key to our discussion in the next episode. How can we know when the prophet is speaking as a prophet? And if he is fallible, how can we trust and follow him?
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Michael R. Ash is the author of the book Shaken Faith Syndrome, Strengthening One's Testimony in the Face of Criticism and Doubt, as well as the book Of Faith and Reason, 80 Evidences Supporting the Prophet Joseph Smith. 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Music for this episode was provided courtesy of Lawrence Green, and the opinions expressed in this podcast are not necessarily the views of The Church of Jesus Christ of Latter-day Saints or of Fair.

0: 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We hope you enjoy this presentation.
1: Shirley Ricks is the editor of at the Neil A. Maxwell Institute for Religious Scholarship at Brigham Young University, and she's provided the opportunity of editing the half of the volumes in the collected works of Hugh Nibley. Knowing how much Hugh Nibley wrote, that's a lot, half the volumes, and serving as the first production editor for the Farms Review and the Journal of Book of Mormon Studies. We're very pleased to have Shirley here as a speaker this year. Thank you.
2: I am pleased to be here, I guess. Last year, at the conclusion of the conference, my husband Stephen went up to Scott and said, "My wife would be glad to give a presentation next year." So here I am. Thanks to Stephen and Scott. With the completion of the collected works of Hugh Nibley, 19 volumes in all, and the celebration of the 100th anniversary of Nibley's birth this year, I felt it would be a good time for me to share some of the experiences I had while editing Nibley's books. My personal experience of working with his books and manuscripts began in the late 1980s. When there was a big push to get several books out in time for the Gospel Doctrine Book of Mormon classes. And the focus at this time was on source checking the multitudinous notes for these early volumes. I extract here some quotations and ideas from a recent review I wrote of Ron Huggins' critique of Nibley's footnotes. That's a sample of footnotes. There were usually several on every page. Since checking Nibley's notes has been a matter of considerable interest to friend and foe alike, let me explain some of the background and circumstances involved. One charge that has been leveled at Nibley's footnotes, namely that of sloppy, botched, or incomplete citations, actually has merit. Anyone who has source-checked Nibley's footnotes will grant that there is some truth to this claim. Nibley made just about every kind of error possible in those citations. Wrong page numbers, wrong years, even wrong authors, incomplete information, lack of article titles, and so forth. But more often than not, when a particularly intractable source was finally located, Nibley's citation made some sense, with typographical errors often bearing the blame. One indication that the issue of the accuracy of Nibley's footnotes has been around for some time is the fact that the following question has been posted and responded to on a FAIR website. "I've heard that Hugh Nibley really just faked or distorted most of his footnotes. Is there any truth to this?" A thoughtful response follows, which you can pursue if you wish. Authors are expected to give information in their footnotes that is complete, clear, and relevant, so a future reader or researcher can find the original sources and thereby validate or question the author's claims, and perhaps build upon that research in advancing scholarship or improving knowledge. Generally speaking, authors retain ultimate responsibility for their citations. Regarding footnote accuracy, I find such statements as, "Please check every footnote to ensure substantive and technical accuracy,"

complete citations and the possible misrepresentations. Perhaps here would be an appropriate place to review the source-checking process that has been used in attempting to verify Nibley's notes. According to John W. Welch, general editor of the collected works of Hugh Nibley, "We assigned editors to begin working on each of the first 10 volumes. One of the most important functions was to source check all of Nibley's quotes and footnotes. To do this, each editor made use of a large team of source checkers who became known as the collected workers of Hugh Nibley." And they wore a t-shirt with this name. Now, although my work on the volumes at this point was fairly minor, I at least earned the privilege of owning such a t-shirt. Pictured here are the remnants of Janet Carpenter's shirt and Tyler Moulton's well-used sweatshirt. Now back to Jack's statement. Many of the source checkers were volunteers, but the mainstay of the source checking effort were people who were hired as BYU students or friends of farms. We were able to move expeditiously to put together a large temporary team, and between 1984 and 1989, we brought out 9 volumes of the collected works, an unprecedented publishing feat. In 1988, Fran Clark joined the project to assist in transcribing, organizing, and managing the electronic versions of the materials, a massive task. Clark also worked closely with Nibley himself, as he made dictations for the long-awaited One Eternal Round, which was to see the light of day 22 years later. As one of Clark's 1988 journal entries reveals, Nibley wasn't always the easiest person to work with. "In time, I learned that if I wanted to make a change, one I knew would later need to be fixed, I would do it without consulting him. If it were one he needed to correct, like sentence form or a necessary footnote, I'd say, 'I think we need a reference here,' or 'I think I've made a mistake.' That way, he was still in charge, which he had to make clear to me from day one. After that was settled, he relaxed, and we worked well together." About this time, Jim Treadway was asked to track the progress of each volume and keep the project moving along. He relates in remarkable detail some of his experiences in source-checking Nibley materials, which recollections also reveal interesting insights into Nibley, the man. On one occasion, when Matt Roper and I were sourcing his 4 Ensign articles on the Atonement, we came across an essential quote that neither of us could find. So with some fear and trepidation, we proceeded to Nibley's little green house. I knocked on the door, and he answered. I asked him where that quote was from, and he said, "Any fool knows where that quote is from." Taken aback a bit by his abrasiveness, and not knowing what else to say, I said, "Well, I must not be a fool, because I can't find it." That stopped him dead in his tracks, and he grabbed the manuscript and went back into the house in a huff. We stood there for what seemed like an eternity while we could hear papers rattling and books coming out of his bedside library tossed here and there, and there was a continuous angry mumbling that played in the background like a cello. Finally, he returned to the door more sheepishly than I had ever seen him and said he couldn't find it and would have to get back to us. Matt and I were biting our lips by then. I reminded Nibley that we needed it no later than the weekend. Before the weekend was upon us, the manuscript appeared with the new citation inserted. Matt and I rushed to the stacks to check, and sure enough, it was exact. We were flabbergasted, thinking that he would not be able to find such a quote, but he did. Now, this experience demonstrates a couple of facts. While Nibley was still alive, source checkers used every avenue possible to solve a citation problem by themselves. But if they still couldn't resolve the issues, they did approach Nibley, who begrudgingly, because it took him away from whatever task he was doing, directed them to the source. Phyllis Nibley reports that her husband worried a lot about his notes and was quite meticulous in formulating them. Mistakes, however, were not always attributable to Nibley, the type

0: office or the source checkers. Sometimes editors or publishers seem to introduce errors in the notes, as well as in the text. Treadway tells of his experience in working on tinkling cymbals and sounding brass. All the citations were actually there, but they were jumbled. Apparently the editor had mixed them all up somehow, and when the galleys came, I guess Hugh never checked to see if they were kept intact, but rather focused only on the text. I also learned pretty quickly that Hugh did not like editors at all. They were forever making little changes that altered his point without realizing what they had done. I can vouch for the fact that Nibley really was not fond of editors. In this inscription on the flyleaf of Stephen's copy of Enoch the Prophet, of which Stephen was the editor, Nibley wrote, "Hail to Stephen Ricks, the editor does it all. From Hugh Nibley, who rambles amid the brambles." Stephen reports that Nibley was fussing about some of the minor editorial changes that had been made while preparing the book for publication. Source checkers were always delighted to find the infamous Nibley pencil marks in books. Now, that meant they had found the very book Nibley had used, which made it easier to locate and verify the quotations. Nibley often penciled little notations in the margins to emphasize a point. His notes could be pictures, shorthand symbols, or words and phrases in any number of languages. Library patrons would be in big trouble today if they indulged in this habit. Treadway relates that Nibley tracts were found in the books in the Harold B. Lee Library and in books that came out the Berkeley Library and in books that came in on loan from Harvard, Princeton, and Stanford. Now here we have one clue to why some of Nibley's citations may have been inaccurate. He read extremely widely and took notes on 3x5 cards without the benefit of modern computers or copy machines. Anyone making that volume of notes by hand is bound to make some mistakes. Those of us who have spent hours tracking down Nibley sources have become firmly convinced that nothing was made up or fabricated. Even if on the rare occasion we were ultimately unable to find a quotation, we always knew it existed somewhere. My husband, Stephen, and I spent many hours doing source checking for Nibley notes in libraries around the country. The Library of Congress, the Widener Library at Harvard, the Young Research Library at UCLA, the Berkeley Moffitt Undergraduate Library, notice the handsome duo there, the Northern Regional Library Facility in Richmond, California, and the University of Chicago Regenstein Library. In Chicago, I took pictures with my camera of some pages that were too large to photocopy. The grievance that Nibley misrepresented his sources or took things out of context must be examined. Because of Nibley's wide background reading, I believe that he grasped the big picture and could interpret things in ways that unsettled some of his readers who may have been unaware of the context in which he wrote. The issue of whether Nibley manipulated translations to his own needs finds sympathetic company from Martin Luther, who defended himself and his translation of the Bible. This is from Martin Luther. "Yet why should I be concerned with their ranting and raving? I will not stop them from translating as they want, but I too shall translate, not as they please, but as I please. And whoever does not like it can just ignore it and keep his criticism to himself, for I will neither look at nor listen to it. They do not have to answer for my translation or bear any responsibility for it." Obviously, Nibley's style of translation is not necessarily literal. Here is his own description of the process of translation. "You translate with the book closed. You decide exactly what the original writer had in mind. Unless you know, don't leave his text. Stay with him until you decide you know what he means. Then close the book, never translate with it open, and put down in your own words what you think the author had in mind, what you have gotten from the text. No two people are going to get the same thing. Well, enough of Nibley footnotes. I will now share some of my Nibley stories and experiences over the years we have worked with Hugh and Phyllis to complete the collected works. It was in November of 1988 that Stephen and I had the opportunity to take Phyllis and Hugh Nibley to Salt Lake City for one of a series of lectures he was giving there. When Stephen talked with Phyllis to arrange a time to leave Provo, she sounded a little uncertain when he suggested a good early time to leave. Later, Hugh called and talked to me and said that the last thing he wanted was to be there early. Stephen and I had to chuckle and decided to leave at a later time. Hugh spoke for about 1.5 hours on the atonement, something he had been preparing for the last month. It was a marvelous compilation of thoughts and insights. The year 1990, when Nibley turned 80, marked the completion of the 2-volume Festschrift in his honor. In September, a dinner was held to commemorate the completion of the volumes. Perhaps 2/3 of the contributors were in attendance, as well as several administrators and Neil Maxwell. Following some remarks, Hugh then had a chance to respond, which he did in a typical rambling fashion. He related some hilarious experiences about a daughter who tried to go into a dorm's cafeteria wearing long pants, but she was turned away. And only when she returned in the shortest skirt that she could find did they let her in. And another instance he related, Nibley lost his faculty card. He went to the lost and found to try to retrieve it. Although he was there in person, they wanted further ID before they would give it to him. And the story which seemed the funniest to me was when Phyllis was in the bookstore trying to cash a check. She didn't have her driver license with her and asked if they would accept her temple recommend. The person took the temple recommend and said, "Just a minute, I'll check." And then he returned and he said, "I'm sorry, Sister Nibley, we can't accept your temple recommend. It expired a week ago." Well, woven into Nibley's words was his overpowering testimony of the truth of the Book of Mormon and the importance of the gospel in his life. It was really very touching and beautiful. What is evident to me from the number of individuals who contributed to this festschrift is that Nibley was widely admired in scholarly circles. Let's turn to Volume 10 of the collected works, The Ancient State. It was our custom to give galleys of an upcoming book to Hugh for his final approval. We weren't always sure how carefully he looked at them, but when he did, he made sure we knew about it. When Hugh was ready to return the galleys for this book, Stephen reported that Hugh wanted to trash half the book, including the Sophic and Mantic portion and the book reviews. Stephen relented on the book reviews and the essay, Genesis of the Written Word, both of which eventually found their ways into subsequent volumes, but convinced him to keep the Sophic and Mantic materials. Nibley wanted The Paths That Stray to be an addendum so people didn't think it was a serious writing effort. He wanted them to recognize it for what it was, a bunch of note cards flung in the reader's face. Hugh often complained to us that no one would want to read his books, that we were so insistent on publishing. And yet, Approaching Zion, which he never intended for publication, became one of his best sellers. Whenever it was time to come up with a title for the various volumes, Nibley was creative and came up with numerous possibilities. Early titles for Tinkling Cymbals and Sounding Brass included Defending the Kingdom and The Gossip Mill. Sometimes Nibley seemed to care very much about a title. Truman Madsen relates a telling story about the title of a book published by the BYU Religious Studies Center. So this is Truman's story. This is the title that we ultimately came up with for this book, Nibley on the Timely and the Timeless. But have you heard the story on what the original title was? I thought it would please him. It was going to be called The Nibley Legacy. And I had it all mocked up, and I invited him to my house. I had it on the coffee table, and he comes up with Phyllis, and I say, "There's the book." And I thought it was like announcing it with trumpets, and he would jump for joy. And he just said, "Oh no, you can't do that. I don't like it. It won't do." And I said, "Well, why not?" "Well, for one thing, it sounds like I'm dead and gone, and I'm not. And for another thing, legacy, legacy, what does that mean?" So I finally said, "Well, I'll call you tomorrow and maybe we can brainstorm." In the meantime, I checked, and when I called him, I thought I had him. I said, "Hugh, it's on the spine, it's on the cover, it's on the jacket, and it's on every page of the galleys. And if we change it now, it will cost $1,100. I thought he'd say, "Okay, go ahead." You know what he said? It's typical Nibley. "Change it and take it out of my royalties." Then I gasped and I said, "Hugh, do you care that much about a title?" He said, "No, I care that little about royalties." After Nibley's death, we sometimes struggled to come up with just the right title for some volumes, specifically for volume 18. Nibley was no longer around to shower an embarrassment of riches on us. Proposals from both our office and Deseret Book included Prolegomena to the Book of Abraham, getting ready to begin. A new look at the Pearl of Great Price, getting ready to begin. An introduction to any study of the Book of Abraham. Preliminary studies of the Book of Abraham. Unlocking the Book of Abraham. A guided tour of the Book of Abraham. The Book of Abraham, the Big Picture, which was temporarily the top title. Preliminary studies of the Book of Abraham, again. And taking the Book of Abraham seriously. The next round went to the Book of Abraham, getting ready to begin. Then, an approach to the Book of Abraham, getting ready to begin. You guessed it. The final title was An Approach to the Book of Abraham. Fortunately for us, Volume 19 had long and appropriately been known and anticipated as One Eternal Round, so the decision on that title was simple. The next experience occurred when we were working on Volume 12. I took a copy of the galleys for Temple and Cosmos to the Nibleys and enjoyed a few pleasant moments with them. While we were talking, Phyllis turned to Hugh and noticed the dreadful tie he was wearing. It was narrow and chewed up at the end, and she said, "Why are you wearing that tie? I thought I threw it out long ago. I found it this morning in the DI's bag, and I knew no one was going to see me, so I thought I'd just get some more wear out of it." We had a good chuckle about that. We always enjoyed our visits with Hugh and Phyllis and tried not to overstay our welcome. Perhaps this is a good point at which to share some memories of working on the illustrations for the Collected Works volumes with my good friend, Michael Lyon. Michael is, in my mind, the best religious iconographer in the church. Michael's first brush with the genius of Nibley came in his high school years when he skipped his own classes to go up to BYU to sit in on some of the Nibley class lectures. His direction of the illustrations for the Collected Works, which meant that he literally researched and drew most of them and composed their captions, began with the ancient state. By the time we got to Temple and Cosmos, Michael had really warmed up and was flooded with ideas for images that would clarify and elucidate Nibley's text. He began by carefully reading the manuscript for a given volume and making notes for possible illustrations. My task was to sit down with him and craft a list of proposed illustrations and to say no as gently as I could when I felt the number of illustrations was excessive and might delay a book indefinitely. His ambition seemed to know no bounds. Perhaps typical of someone with an artistic temperament, Michael let several deadlines come and go. At times it seemed to us that no progress was being made, but Michael was extremely meticulous in his research. At times he showed genuine excitement when he serendipitously came up with the very illustration that Nibley was describing in the text. Finally, when the push was on, the illustrations began to dribble in. Occasionally, he drafted other individuals, such as Tyler Moulton or his relatives, to help with the illustrations, but mostly he wanted to honor Nibley by doing the work himself. Michael would visit the Nibleys and present his suggestions. He was always relieved when Nibley approved of the figures. If a given illustration called for perspective of a building or some other object, Michael would often build a model, take pictures of it, and proceed from there. He was a perfectionist. Even when something looked adequate to our eyes, he would redo something until he was satisfied. When we neared the end of a project, Michael and I would sit down to compose the figure captions. We worked on them, often rewriting them until Michael was satisfied that all the pertinent details had been mentioned, and until I was satisfied that they were as concise and succinct as possible. And what never ceased to amaze me was when Michael would enhance later volumes by identifying earlier illustrations that were applicable, so we could add a reference to that in a note. I hope you join with me in extending my thanks to Michael Lyon for greatly improving the value of the collected works through his illustrations and insights. It took a bit of convincing for Nibley to give us permission to republish some of his early Egyptian books. We felt that by preparing newer, better editions of Abraham in Egypt and Message of the Joseph Smith Papyri, they would lead into his ultimate Egyptological work, One Eternal Round. In 1993, we did finally receive his approval to republish Abraham in Egypt, which was an exciting step forward. By the time we finished, however, he had added quite a bit of new material from his New Look at the Pearl of Great Price Improvement Era series, and it really was a new second edition. As I worked on various volumes in the collected works, it was not unusual for me, often with Stephen, to visit the Nibleys every month or so, to ask him to give a lecture or write a paper, to pass on galleys or contracts, to pick up proofs, etc. At one point, I called the Nibleys to see if I could visit them to talk about the new mini-series we were planning to do. Phyllis must not have been home because Brother Nibley answered the telephone. I said, "This is Shirley Ricks, and I would like to know if Stephen and I could visit with you and Phyllis." He replied, "No, I'm busy. I don't have time." I said, "Oh, are you working against a deadline?" "Yes, and what are you working on?" "Oh, the Abraham book." "Oh, yes, Brother Nibley, I've heard of that. We're looking forward to getting that from you. Well, if today won't work, will tomorrow be a possibility?" "No, every day is worse than the last. Just talk to Phyllis. You can visit with Phyllis. I'm late. I've got to get to the office." Well, I could tell a brush off when I got one. However, about an hour later, Pat Ward from the Ancient Studies office called and said Brother Nibley would like to talk with me. He basically apologized and said he thought I was Judy Ricks or someone else because he gets so many calls from people wanting to speak with him, 5 or 6 a day, he just has to shut them off. At some point after our earlier conversation, he must have realized it was I who had called. So he sheepishly said, "Of course you can come visit with me and Phyllis. What time would you like to come?" I was very amused and laughed after I hung up the phone. In the spring of 2000, Jerry Bradford, Jack Welch, Stephen, and I moved forward on the remaining collected works. We needed to determine what was not yet published that should be and how the material should be organized into volumes. This was the beginning of the last big push to get the series completed. Around this time, we also worked on creating a mini-series with Nibley favorites. The only volume that actually came out in this series was When the Lights Went Out, 3 Studies on the Ancient Apostasy. Again in 2006, we met to reevaluate the remaining materials. Our goal became the completion of the collected works of Hugh Nibley by the 100th anniversary of his birth on the 27th of March, 2010. As early as October 1991, Nibley gave us some materials from his forthcoming book, One Eternal Round. We just filed them as we figured he was still working on them. Again in 1999, he said that he wanted to put his book out piecemeal as separate papers. Our fear, of course, was that he wouldn't be able to give up chapters and really be through with them. In 2001, in the spring, Brother Nibley came to visit me in my office and indicated that this book was in 3 parts, historical and literary, geometrical, and the world of Abraham. Again, he assured me that he would like us to start working on the geometry materials to get that ready to publish. The problem was that his ideas hadn't yet been fully committed to paper. He had tinkered with numerous geometric analyses of facsimile 2, but he hadn't yet written a lot of text to support it. I also had a chat with Pat Ward, the secretary in the Ancient Studies office, and we tried to concoct a plan to get his book away from him in a piecemeal fashion. We were rather reluctant to insist that he turn over the entire manuscript because we were convinced that work on this volume was keeping him alive. Pat, who was calm and peaceful and took Nibley's eccentricities in stride, prepared computer files from Nibley's dictation. She faithfully made every change Nibley requested and saved backups of all the old files. In an attempt to get him to commit to one version, she would gently suggest that she would print all the current files out on green paper, or blue, yellow, pink, or orange. The idea was for him to ignore every other scrap of paper. However, Nibley couldn't bring himself to do that, and would often come in with a different color of paper and tell her this part simply must be reinstated, or deleted, or changed. Pat's patience with Nibley deserves a medal. It was during this period that serious work on a new edition of Message of the Joseph Smith Papyri was going on. Without a doubt, this was the most challenging volume I have ever edited in terms of scope, content, format, and number of notes, 4,000 plus. John Gee's source-checking experience on earlier collected works volumes was invaluable. He knew the sources inside and out, and had many of them in his office. In 2002, Nibley instituted visits in his home from some of us to work on One Eternal Round. Occasionally he wanted us to record what he said, or he just talked. He was becoming pretty rambling by then. On one of my visits to the Nibley home, Hugh turned over some folders to me, and then for some reason, he decided it was time to give me a tour of the inner sanctum, the four upstairs bedrooms. We passed through the kitchen, through a storage room, and up the back stairs to the bedrooms. He had piles of papers in every conceivable location, on the bed, the tables, the floors, etc. This was going to be some task to try to get them put into a book. I gently asked him if it would be helpful if we sent someone to help file his papers. He quickly shook his head and declined, saying, "No, I don't think so." I took that to mean that he didn't want anyone meddling with his filing system, whatever that may be. About 3 months later, Brent Hall, John Gee, Michael Rhodes, Pat Ward, Vanessa Hansen, and I were in the Nibley home by invitation. He started rattling off ideas again about the geometry of facsimile 2 and explained how various shapes can be superimposed on the hypocephalus. I asked him if he had written down this information, and he replied, "Not all of it, that's why you are here." I'm not sure how it came about, but somehow we were headed upstairs to take material from his four upstairs bedrooms. Sometime during our conversation, Brother Nibley said that he didn't sleep a wink last night and that he knew where he was going and what the purpose of everything was. Brent ventured to ask, "So, Brother Nibley, can you share with us what that purpose is?" He paused and replied, "Joy." He then went on to explain, "The glory of God is intelligence, that we have great intelligence when we pass on, that intelligence allows us to solve problems, which in turn brings joy." He told us not to worry a minute about what was going to happen after this life. He was actually looking forward to it. He said at one point, "I could go this evening, or even tomorrow." He sounded very pleased with the prospect. So I guess whatever happened that to him that night softened his heart to allow us to take this book, or what would eventually become a book, from his house and his hands. We worked methodically through the four bedrooms to put the piles of papers in folders and boxes in an organized fashion. We also took dozens of shoeboxes filled with note cards. There was so much dust around that several of us started sneezing. We pretty much cleaned things out. In 2003 and 2004, Nibley became increasingly confined to his home and eventually to a hospital bed in his living room. But we continued our visits. On the afternoon of the 23rd of February, 2005, John Gee, Jack Welch, Michael Rhodes, Brad Kramer, Tom Nibley, Boyd Peterson, Phyllis Nibley, and I met in the living room of the Nibley home. Nibley was present in body, though he dozed the entire time. We discussed the status and lack of progress on One Eternal Round. I think we were all overwhelmed at the magnitude of the project. We finally concluded that we needed an outline of the numerous versions of the existing electronic files and that only a co-author could pull this volume together. Michael Rhodes spent an agonizing night until he finally knew he had to complete this book for Hugh. He called me the next morning to let me know of his decision. Shortly thereafter, we learned that Hugh had passed away that morning. Perhaps he knew he could relax and let go of the book and that it would see the light of day. From that time, Mike took charge of the numerous electronic files and spent months and years to distill the approximately 1,600 pages down to a manageable 600. It fell to Mike to reduce duplicate material and select the best versions. He organized and ordered the chapters and prepared a table of contents. In early 2009, Mike turned over his files for One Eternal Round to me. The biggest treat for me as an editor was that most of the source checking had been done by Mike and a team of source checkers. In comparison to early source checking efforts, the availability of electronic sources greatly simplified the process. I then went over the manuscripts to format them and create a uniform style throughout. I still found some duplication that needed to be weeded out, and Michael Lyon and I worked and reworked a list of illustrations to enhance the book. Often when I would regretfully tell him that we couldn't use one more picture, Michael would reply, "Well, it will be in my copy." So if you're interested in the fully illustrated editions of the collected works of Hugh Nibley, you'll have to speak with Michael. Nearing the end, Michael, Mike, and I met together to consult on that elusive geometry chapter. We finally had to delete some sentences that weren't clear or illustrative of a point Nibley was trying to make. When the chapters were fully edited and proofread, I passed them on for typesetting, which was capably handled by Jacob Rollins and Allison Coots. Usually at this stage, we would pass on a copy of the manuscript for Phyllis for her to read through, for she always found little things that would improve the book. She enjoyed performing that task. However, for this volume, she was recovering from surgery and couldn't concentrate much on the text. We were sorry not to fully involve her on Hugh's magnum opus. After the typeset text was proofed and cleaned up, the next step was to insert the illustrations and captions, assuming Michael and I had finished writing them, to get a final pagination, and then the indexing process began in earnest. After spending several long days, Allison and I had marked the indexing terms, run the indexes, cleaned them up, and passed the electronic files of the volume to Deseret Book by early November 2009. However, the process stalled for a while in Salt Lake, and the book wasn't ready to be sent off for printing until the 21st of January of this year. Just the day before that deadline, I experienced a tender mercy. I had asked an intern to work over the Nibley bibliography, especially adding the recent books in the collected works that had not yet been included. She returned the file with the additions, and I thought I would just take a quick glance. As I did, I noticed that she had put John Gee's name as the editor of One Eternal Round. I thought that was a bit strange and sent back an email message to her to tell her that he was not the editor and that Michael Rhodes was a co-author. She eventually wrote back to let me know that John Gee's name was on the title page. I sat bolt upright in my office chair, went over to the final proofs, and checked the title page. Sure enough, his name was listed. I headed immediately to Allison's office, and we knew we had to get to Deseret Book right away. I checked the file I had sent up for the front matter, and my file was correct. So I surmised that the typesetter for the front matter had just used the title page from the previous book and made a couple of changes without paying attention to my text. Talk about getting in under the wire. In the last few weeks, we also had to finalize the cover design and text. Of course, you know the striped design itself was determined by precedence, with the exception of Message of the Joseph Smith Papyri. We were all grateful that One Eternal Round, Volume 19 of the Collected Works of Hugh Nibley, was out in time for his birthday anniversary on the 27th of March, 2010. For several of the earlier volumes, we had gathered for a celebratory party when a book came off the press. Those who had worked on the book would have pizza and root beer, ask Hugh to autograph their copies of the book, and otherwise enjoy an evening together. In honor of this last book in the series coming out, several of us gathered at our home to celebrate. My close work in preparing volumes 9 through 19 in the Collected Works of Hugh Nibley for publication has allowed me to associate with this brilliant but humble man. I was constantly amazed at his insights and his ability to glean the big picture from thousands of sources he read and remembered. I was particularly attracted to Nibley's writings in Approaching Zion, his articles on the temple, and little gems that seemed to resonate with my soul in Message of the Joseph Smith Papyri. It was such a pleasure to interact with someone whose own enthusiasm for the gospel was only bolstered by what he found in his research and studies. To him, his discoveries meant that a divine hand was directing the happenings in the universe. He and the Lord had a quiet understanding about where he could best serve, and he never sought for positions of power or influence. In fact, he was often astonished at the effect some of his writings had on others. Brother Nibley was sometimes asked how we could live the law of consecration in these days, and his reply was, "That's between you and the Lord." Along with Brother Nibley, who entered mortality just over 100 years ago, I trust that we will use the gifts that we have been given to solve the problems that we face and thereby experience joy. Thank you.
1: Think Dan Peterson described Richard Anderson's book on the Three Witnesses as one of the most faith-promoting books he ever read. So now's your chance to pick that up if you want. Dr. Anderson received his PhD from the University of California, Berkeley, and is Professor Emeritus of Ancient Scripture at BYU. He is Senior Research Fellow at the Joseph Fielding Smith Institute for Latter-day Saint History at BYU, where he taught New Testament and church history for 4 decades, with doctorates in both law and history. He is a respected specialist on the lives of Joseph Smith and of the Book of Mormon Witnesses. And again, he has a number of books back in the bookstore. So with that, I'm going to turn the time over to Dr. Anderson.
2: Unload my briefcase before I unload on you.

I visited with Matt Brown and heard that he did an incredible PowerPoint presentation, and I simply pray for the Spirit of the Lord so he'll have the power behind the PowerPoint. You can tell I'm a faithful Latter-day Saint because I'm going to start with an apology. I did hear early but prepared late, so I've got an outline. And I wish I had decided to speak on explaining the witnesses instead of explaining away the witnesses. So my topic is what other people are doing, explaining away, and I'm trying to get behind that and try to understand about where they're coming from and what needs to be said. I thought I was getting a reverberation. Okay. Back row, is this coming through okay? Because I'm speaking in a bathtub, basically, my perception. Okay. The problem as I see it, I had a law school professor that said, I'll win any argument if you'll let me define the problem. I have in my files over the years about 50 so-called interviews with Oliver Cowdery. Interview is a contact, basically.

where they said something about the Book of Mormon. Might be detailed, might be a speech, might be something he wrote, and so on, in the case of David Whitmer, a long interview. So here are the statistics about, did I say 50, 30 for Oliver Cowdery, minimum of 70 for David Whitmer, about 50 for Martin Harris, and a minimum of 40, probably 1.5 times that much. So I've got about 200 times when one of the witnesses said, I did sign the statement. The statement means what it says. I saw the angel, I saw the plates, or in the case of the eight witnesses, I handled the plates. So 200 very positive and specific statements in many cases. And I'm dealing today with about 8 or 10 documents, in other words, 5%. And the question is, do you believe the 95% or do you believe the 5? There's a paradox of this, and that is the people that are attacking the witnesses and have in the past are basically saying, well, they just dreamed it up. It's a matter of their exerting too much faith. And that's the paradox, because I never would have set out this morning if I hadn't believed the Special Events Center was here, hadn't had faith that there was a crowd to speak to, etc. Columbus started on faith, Edison started on faith, and it's that faith that is called a hypothesis in the scientific method. You have to conceive of something in terms of imagination and logical extension, extrapolation, before you ever really verify something beyond your little reality. And so we're really dealing with that basic issue below. I was talking with Scott this morning for a minute, Scott Gordon. Flash Gordon was my childhood hero, but no idea was Scott. Anyway, I was explaining that Socrates got up and defended himself before they asked him to take the hemlock. And two disciples, Xenophon and also Plato, wrote their approximation reconstruction of what he said, and they're both called in Greek apologia. And so I said to Scott, not only does apologia really mean to answer or defend, transitioning to a verb, but it, in the case of Socrates, he tried to distinguish between the charges that were the verbal attacks upon him and the real reasons below. And if I wanted to work with that, I would just make an analogy, which could be quick, that I spent about 40 years talking about New Testament, collecting books on New Testament. I'm doing total church history right now. I have faith that I'll make the circle and come back and use many of those books. But I can't tell you how many books I have bought on in terms of the reality of the resurrection. You know, is there really a intellectual argument, or is there empirical proof that would establish the resurrection? Well, if I go into a courtroom and watch testimony and see a jury believe or not believe the various witnesses, I don't really distinguish that between the evidence for the resurrection or the evidence for the witnesses. But basically, the field of New Testament studies is in the throes of this self-reappraising agony. Can we really believe? And so many people write books about the resurrection, ignoring the miracles of Jesus' life, scores of them, ignoring the personal testimonies of the gospel writers, two of those who had seen and felt Jesus in the resurrection, ignoring the speeches in the book of Acts of Peter and John, who had been there in the resurrection, and Paul, who had seen Jesus in a vision afterward. And so
What is driving this is really not evidence at all. What's driving it is skepticism and the playing out of that skepticism by picking pieces of evidence. For instance, very quickly, one verse in Matthew said that Jesus appeared on the mount, but some doubted. And you pick that out and think, well, you know, there's a resurrection appearance, so they weren't really sure of it. But then you read the next verse, and then it says, literally in Greek, and Jesus walked toward them. Well, that was their initial fright, which other resurrection accounts describe and document, but the verification of the reality of Jesus physically is afterward. But that one little thing, that one little tail wags a big dog. And so I apologize for the topic in a way, because you can really read the 95%, and that is such consistent and powerful evidence. And I just want to go on record saying that I think it isn't the evidence that I'm really talking about. There's a motivation of lack of faith underneath, or lack of open-mindedness. All right, if you go back to the first reaction to the witnesses of the Book of Mormon and the Palmyra Reflector, ridicule is pretty standard. Character assassination. You can't take these people seriously. And they are claimed to be liars or really stupid, easy to convince people, and superstitious. And if you've read Anna Mormon approaches to the witnesses in the last 5 years, many of them are saying, they're not really many, and I'll be glad in questions to name people and so on, but I'm really trying to work with issues. But the issue here is that people work with this idea that my approach in the Little Red Book, or the Big Blue Book before that, first edition, investigating the Book of Mormon Witnesses, that approach says honesty and credibility was the hallmark of these people in their community. Now, I have to back off and say, in the case of Martin Harris, people said that he was terribly gullible because he believed the Bible and took literally the prophecies. So credibility had a religious exception. He was credible in business, but he wasn't credible in his religious attitudes. And so anyway, I'm told that credibility and character and honesty are all irrelevant. If you're going to be deceived, you can be an honest person and be deceived. So we don't even talk about that. Well, if Mark Kaufman somehow got out and offered us a new set of documents, credibility might be an issue. If somebody is a known liar, you're not even going to get to first base in taking it seriously. And so I say that these are really big issues. And if you've crossed that huge chasm of having believable people who are saying, we saw the plates, we saw the angel, or we handled the plates, then you've really come a long way. All right. Intelligence. Oliver Cowdery's law partner said that he had never met anybody that was so well informed. And this man went on to have a career in politics, a successful career in law, did a really fine county history that's not a bunch of blurbs, but real history, and wrote two paragraphs on early pioneer lawyers in his county. And his name is William Lang, and he apprenticed in Oliver Cowdery's law office. And he said he had never met a person that was so well informed on so many different subjects. He sincerely admired the man's mind and his capabilities. Well, if I tell you that I've seen the Northern Lights in Utah, that's a fairly improbable statement, but it might be true sometime. You might say, well, does Anderson know the difference between the appearance of Northern Lights and the appearance of Salt Lake City in the distance? And intelligence, perception is a great issue too.
These are really defined as out of the way. That's irrelevant. It's certainly not irrelevant. We have substantial people bearing substantial testimonies. A variation of this, of their bad character, is quoting Joseph Smith on their bad character. And Joseph Smith has, I have to smile at it because we've all been in this mood and some of us have acted on it and others have had better judgment. But anyway, Joseph Smith says judgment for judgment. I mean, he puts this at the beginning of this editorial in the Elder's Journal in 1838, and he's just had it with people that want to leave the church and give him a bad time, and all Missouri is conspiring to throw the Mormons out, and he is in a defensive mood and mode for sure. But he calls David Whitmer a dumb ass, but he's talking about Balaam's ass in the Old Testament, speaking the truth in spite of himself. And he has an epithet for Martin Harris. I don't really recall that he says anything about Oliver Cowdery, except he does feel betrayed. And so Joseph Smith did label the witnesses with those labels. And so if you quote Joseph Smith, it looks pretty impressive. These people weren't to be believed. And Joseph Smith said, so don't believe their testimony, the Book of Mormon. Well, that's a neat reversal of reality, just based on circumstances. But that plays into the whole issue. I'm told in some books that they are imposters. They're part of a conspiracy. Well, Joseph Smith went out of his way to alienate them as they left the church. The church in Far West went out of their way to alienate John Whitmer. Lyman Johnson, as an ex-apostle, was along for the ride out, and David Whitmer and Oliver Cowdery. And they were told, you're not welcome in town, get out. Well, it happens in many frontier communities, and Latter-day Saints are not insulated from emotions. Trying to explain instead of justify. But anyway, if you run out of town and told that the people that you were with don't want you around anymore, and some rather extreme charges are made about your honesty on the way out, you would have a pretty strong reaction. And so you get into this set and subset of somebody accusing, counter-accusing, and escalating a whole argument. And these emotions actually went on. And the witnesses are victimized by this. And Oliver Cowdery stayed out of the church partly because he waited for an apology, which never came. But in spite of that, he said, I know. So quoting Joseph Smith negatively is only to highlight the conflict that these witnesses bridged themselves and said for sure they had seen the plates in spite of all that. Now the current approach. Basically, they're saying these people couldn't help themselves. They were culturally impaired. In other words, everybody around them believed in ghosts, apparitions, and the whole communities were out money digging. Alan Greenspan wouldn't have had a very good projection if all that were true. Somebody had to keep the economy going. And that's such an exaggeration to say, as one author does, lumping all the witnesses together. Well, the logic of this, I wish I had somebody that had a basic college logic course to diagram this, but you can see the holes in the argument. Some people in the community did money digging. Some people in the community saw ghosts and apparitions. Therefore, all the witnesses who came from that community are tainted. I mean, there's the jump with that apparition and money digging tag, and therefore you couldn't believe them because they're all superstitious. Well, it's a huge jump and a really stupid approach. I mean, you've got to look at the people individually. And all I can say is that
every one of these witnesses, Matt Brown may have done something of this morning, but every one of these witnesses responded to that. In my red book is a documentation of David Whitmer being present, because he wouldn't let the manuscript of the Book of Mormon go out of his hands when the RLDS committee came, and trying to do an edition of the Book of Mormon corrected by what they thought was the original manuscript. It was the printers. And David, a man who was pretty secular and skeptical, said to Whitmer to his face, "Well, you might believe that you saw the plates and the angel, but he said, you're probably deceived." And Joseph III said David Whitmer stood up to his full height, which was nearly 6 feet, and said, "No, sir, I was not deceived. I saw, I heard." And he said it with such force that the man was uncomfortable and left the room, and Joseph III left the room with him and said, "Mr. Smith, this is preposterous that somebody could believe that," but he said one thing is sure, and that is that David Whitmer is certain that he saw and he heard. Well, every one of those men had that experience. David H. Cannon, brother to George Q, president of the St. George Temple in his later years, he told in his recollections of his life of going, "I seem to be getting feedback. Am I getting echo? Okay, thanks. All right, fine." He visited Martin Harris in Kirtland about 1860, and he said, "I asked him, is there any possibility that you were deceived?" For David Whitmer, the best interview for you to go to is James H. Moyle. Many of us know Henry D. He was the father of Henry D. Moyle, our counselor in the first presidency to President McKay. And James H. Moyle was just out of law school in Michigan, and he said he just really worked David Whitmer over to try to see anything that would be holes in the story. And he was candid. He wrote in his journal, "I expected him to be more physical." All right, now that's the nub of what we're talking about. David always said he did not handle the plates. And for Oliver and for Martin, you can get statements where they said they did handle the plates. Those two were translators. That's interesting. I can't go beyond that statement. But David simply said the angel was there. He described the various kinds of plates on the table. He described the Urim and Thummim, sort of Laban, etc. And he did so very specifically in interview after interview, very freely responding to people's questions, and often writing the newspaper or making a comment in a letter afterwards saying they got most of it straight, but these are the things that were wrong. He had a very settled and detailed picture of what he saw and described that and said, no, he was not deceived. Well, you might say that's simplistic. The man, if he's going to be deceived, isn't going to know it. I don't think that's true. I have a brother-in-law that I've talked to years over the years until he's tired of the conversation, and I am. But he says anybody that is hypnotized, he's in clinical psych, certainly knows that he was in and out of that experience. I've been deceived in business plenty of times. Sheriff of Soda Springs, Idaho, sent $20 back to two stupid missionaries that believed a guy's hard luck story and he was really a con man. But in terms of perceptions, when you really think about, reflect about things, if you're careful, analytical, these people were, they knew whether they were deceived or not. So what we're doing now is really working with this concept of how current literature on Mormonism is trying to transfer the experience of the witnesses of the Book of Mormon into a subjective experience. They call it a visionary experience. David Whitmer would have agreed. That's what he told James H. Moyle, that it was a
visionary experience. He had a vision. And then the dichotomy is set up, you know, in terms of definitions right at the outset. Do you have a vision or do you see a real experience? Well, you've answered the question right there. If you want to set up that dichotomy, you don't need to discuss anything further. You've already defined yourself out of a real experience. So somebody really has to believe that after

But John H. Gilbert is the person that says most about this, and I'd like to deal with Gilbert just a bit. He was the compositor of the Book of Mormon, and he said he asked Martin Harris, "Did you really see the plates with your natural eyes as you're talking to me?" He said, "Martin Harris looked down at the floor." Joseph Smith looked down at the floor very often in contemplation. I don't know that that means that he was ashamed. But he thought about his answer as the point, and then he said, "I saw this with the eye of faith." Well, Martin Harris had to have faith in the experience. He separated himself from the other two. That was his Achilles heel, that he didn't have enough faith. And maybe he was trying to explain to Gilbert how it happened. And Gilbert took that in more simplistic terms. All I can say is that when I deal with Martin Harris and his own statement, I want to make a comment on that in a moment. This is what he actually wrote to a person who inquired. "I received your favor. In reply, I will say concerning the plates, I do say that the angel did show to me the plates containing the Book of Mormon." He saw the angel, he saw the plates. So whether you talk about eye of faith or not, if you take what Martin Harris actually said and then start to measure all these other things by that and see how consistent they are, sometimes witnesses are getting misquoted. Sometimes they're quoted accurately, but not with a realization of their whole experience. And I feel that this fits within that dimension. And I just want to say something about the witnesses of the Book of Mormon in terms of evidence. When Lyndon Cook came out with his book on the interviews, David Whitmer interviews, I was sad because I didn't do it. I'll have to admit that. You know, it was in my files for 25 years, and I was going to do it next year. So Lyndon at least really got something out, 80% of maybe the interviews. But then the other problem that I had was that what are people going to do with these interviews? Now they'll see David Whitmer saying, "I handled the plates in some interviews, and I didn't handle the plates in other interviews." That's not David Whitmer's problem, because he wrote letters making that absolutely clear where he stood. But there is a problem of transmission of information. And then, you know, just simple matters of copying. He wrote a letter to the Kansas City Journal in 1881 after they published an interview saying, "No, I did not say, what is it?" He's talking about the seer stone, and they goofed on something, and he said, "What I really said was sunstone." Well, they got it wrong twice. And so all I can say is that you need to control every interview with one of the witnesses by firsthand personal statements, if you've got them, and then the correlation of the body of evidence in secondhand statements. And if you get something that is really atypical, it doesn't blend with what other evidence is coming from the witness, be skeptical of that. And so we really do need to deal with first-hand evidence as much as possible. And we've got many statements where the witnesses actually wrote their experience or commented on it directly. Here is a man who is just written a book experimenting with how Joseph Smith projected all of his experiences in the Book of Mormon, which is a key to his psychology instead of a key to ancient America. And so the hypothesis here is on the witnesses, and he works with two things. They might have had, and these are his words, they might have had a hallucination. And he has some statistic that some psychologist says 90% of the people in the world have had a hallucination. Well, just take that for granted. What did they see? Did they see a deer in the headlights instead of a cat when they were driving and tired at night? This is a unique type of hallucination, to be in broad daylight, to have a conversation with an angel, to hear the voice of God. And the whole thing is too complex for that type of explanation. But the man that advances this says,

0: of his own theory, it is easier to explain the phenomenon generally than it is to discover principles that are in play in specific cases due to the subtlety of the unconscious coordination of experience. In other words, I'm just guessing. And he says, probably, might have, and so on, with hypnotism and that theory too. Now let's go to some hard documents here. I'm going to go to a letter that is typically quoted, and I say this is one of my 5% documents. The letter is by a man who left the church. The letter is dated 1838, about May. Dan Vogel has put out a five-volume collection of documents. His commentary often is very good on a document. If you keep him on the facts instead of the interpretation of the facts, it's very worth looking at his documents. And this is a letter from Stephen Burnett, and it is in one of his five volumes. Stephen Burnett is on his way out of the church. He's concluded the Book of Mormon isn't true. He's writing to Lyman Johnson, who was his business partner. They both lost money, and he starts to gripe and complain about that to begin with. So, you know, the motivation is basically hostility. And then he said, I went to the Stone Church, which is the temple in Kirtland. This is the year 1838, did I say 37? When I came to hear Martin Harris state in a public congregation that he never saw the plates with his natural eyes, only in vision or imagination. Now, really, that's the jump there. He only saw the plates in a vision. Well, David Whitmer said he only saw the plates in a vision. Does a vision comprehend the reality of an angel being there in the midst of glory, an angel putting his hands on your head and ordaining you to the Aaronic priesthood, as Joseph and Oliver said? That's a dimension of reality we don't know. Christ coming in a closed room. Vision doesn't automatically mean subjective, non-objective, non-real experience. And so Martin Harris does stand up and say, I have to believe he said something like this, that he saw the plates in a vision. But then Burnett said, or imagination. Now that's 1838, and that's not a new discovery. There was a man named Ezra Booth who left the church in 1831 after he went to Missouri, and he has his issues with Joseph Smith. Some of them are more serious than this one, but he says that Joseph said Missouri was the promised land and he had a better farm in Ohio than any land he found in Missouri. If you live either in Ohio or Missouri, you can laugh at it. But anyway, Ezra Booth says there's such things as witnesses of the Book of Mormon. This is his 1831 letters to his pastor, or a pastor, and they're published in the Ohio Star, and then they're picked up in 1834 by E.D. Howe, writing his Mormonism Unveiled. So that's the easiest place to get them. And he says, these witnesses stand up in the midst of large congregations and testify that they saw the plates. But he said, I had the privilege of finding the revelation that told them they could see the plates. Oddly enough, that was not published in the Book of Commandments, but it was published in the 1835 Doctrine and Covenants. And it is also in the Kirtland Revelation book. So we know that the manuscript was there early, and for some reason it didn't get into the Book of Commandments. But Booth says, when I looked at this revelation, this is section 17, it tells the witnesses that if they have faith, they can see the plates. And so he says, that's the secret. I'm going to read his words. But after all, okay, let me read the whole sentence. They were informed they should see and hear those things by faith. And they should testify to the world as though they had seen and heard. Okay, if they're going to see them by faith, then they have to testify as though they had seen. So he switches reality on them there. And then he said, it after all amounts to simply this, that by faith or imagination they saw the plates. Well, there you are defining yourself out of pursuing the witnesses further. Because Booth says in 1831, faith equals imagination, non-reality. And Burnett says, Martin Harris said he saw in a vision, which means or imagination. Well, so much for that. If you don't want to hear the evidence, stop at that point. All right, I'm going to go to another document. I'm going to come back to this document and maybe deal with it a little bit more. I'm going to switch the subject to the eight witnesses. And the eight witnesses of the Book of Mormon said that they had handled, word is hefted. It's interesting because 1828, it probably had the connotation of measuring a weight, in other words, estimating the weight of something you're lifting. They saw the curious characters. That had a connotation in a generation that knew Latin better than we do. Cura in Latin is care, and curious actually has a sense as one of its senses in 19th, 18th century of being carefully made with care. And so they said, we saw those engravings, we looked at them carefully, saw that they were made with care, lifted the plates, turned over the leaves, etc. All right, now, this is what Burnett says about that experience, and I want you to keep in mind what I said about first and second hand. Because he says, Martin Harris said that he saw the plates only with his natural eyes in vision, never saw his plates with natural eyes, only in vision or imagination, that the eight witnesses never saw them and hesitated to sign that instrument for that reason, but they were persuaded to do it. Well, there's a lot of ways to interpret that. One of them is that they never saw the plates at all. Others that they saw the plates in a vision and didn't really handle them, and they were persuaded to make that statement. Well, I'm not sure that the eight witnesses made that statement. All eight of them never made that statement. I got something like 60 times when those witnesses say, essentially, yes, what I wrote in the Book of Mormon was true. And I'm told by some of the books on this subject now, oh, well, those statements are just pro forma, public statements, and we have to go find what really happened. Well, you know, that's like your telling your teenage kid, what part of no do you not understand? What part of hefted and seeing the curious characters don't you understand? And John Whitmer, one time when he was asked, Joseph III did this, wrote to him and said, I want you to reiterate your testimony of seeing the plates. And according to the family, John Whitmer wrote back and said, I'm not going to reiterate my testimony because I never quit bearing it. In other words, go see what I've said before. And another missionary came to John Whitmer and he wrote this, that what I have said in my testimony was true, is true, and will be true for eternities to come. So those men said they stood by their testimony. And so the testimony said they saw and handled, and I'm supposed to believe on this second-hand statement of a very hostile and angry man in Kirtland that Martin Harris said the eight witnesses admitted that they didn't see or they only saw in a vision. Well, another part, this latest book that I mentioned called Joseph Smith, that is doing a subjective job of reducing the Book of Mormon to his personal experiences while he's translating the Book of Mormon. That book says, well, the eight witnesses, while this is hearsay, nevertheless, Martin Harris knew the eight witnesses, knew them well. What an irrelevant statement. I mean, the question is whether you can look at that statement and believe that it came from the eight witnesses. And if you said, well, nevertheless, Martin Harris knew the eight witnesses well, what does that have to do with it? Can we really believe that any one of the eight witnesses made the statement? It goes totally contradictory to everything else they said. All right, so I'm passing by the Peter Burnett letter, and I hope I've given it a decent funeral. Let me take the other biggie that is used by both Vogel in his analysis and Palmer in his book. I just want to say something about Palmer. I wasn't going to make this personal. It's still an issue. I don't know him. He's probably a fine person, et cetera. We got somebody from the George Bush campaign down here. Okay. Palmer does about 20 pages, and then he has a statement saying, now let's look at the first-hand statement, and he quotes what the eight witnesses said. Well, in the meantime, in those 20 pages, he's given you a script of what they saw. They somehow go into a cave in the Book of Mormon and see the plates. Has nothing to do with their statements. And so this is absolutely developing a counterfeit story and telling you that that is history. Okay, now back of all this is a statement of John Whitmer. And he is talking to Theodore Turley. And Theodore Turley is one of the church agents left in far west Missouri in 1838. And he goes into a home to transaction some business, and there are several people that are leaders of the Old Settlers Party. They're ridiculing him and abusing him verbally. And John Whitmer comes in and does the same, and Turley says, well, I don't know about this, because he said, some of you here say that you saw, and then you apparently say you didn't see. And John Whitmer picked it up and said, you hit at me? And then this is what Turley reports. Now, this is a memoir in Nauvoo that Turley writes down 4 years after the fact. You're trusting his memory, but this is what he says. He said, I call on you, John Whitmer, to say, you say Coral is a moral and good man. I want to quote Coral in a minute. Do you believe in him when he says the Book of Mormon is true, or when he says it is not true? And he said, Whitmer asked, you hint at me? Turley replied, if the cap fits, you wear it. All I know, you have published to the world that an angel did present those plates to Joseph Smith. Well, I opened the Book of Mormon. That isn't what it reads. It reads that he saw the characters and hefted the plates. So Turley thinks that John Whitmer has testified to an angel. It's got to get into the mix here some way. Whitmer replied, I now say I handled those plates. There was fine engravings on both sides. I handled them. Well, that is exactly what Whitmer said in a dozen other very well-recorded statements that he both saw, handled, and lifted. And then he said, they were shown to me by a supernatural power. Well, if you want to be a good proof texter, and these people are, they pull out supernatural power and say, aha, that's the subjective experience. They weren't really handling, that's the giveaway. Well, again, do you believe the 95% or the 5%? Now, Turley, in reporting that, may be reporting John Whitmer's language, because John Whitmer had been a scribe for the Book of Mormon. And it's so interesting to me that in one other interview, it's by Myron Bond, John Whitmer said, as we were translating, I felt a supernatural power. When John Whitmer wrote his editorial farewell in The Messenger and Advocate in 1836, he said, I handled the plates. I want the readers to know. I lifted the plates. I handled the plates. And I know they're translated by the power of God. Well, he felt the power of God, which was a supernatural power, and that may be John Whitmer's language, and that may be the issue, that he felt such a spiritual force when he was translating the Book of Mormon and when he actually had the privilege of lifting the plates, that he would say that. But it's not an either-or, it's a both-and. I mean, it's silly to even talk about that in terms of the evidence we have, but you do have in John Whitmer's statement the misconception of the interviewer that he'd seen the plates and maybe the tendency, and obviously the tendency of the interview to want to make seeing the plates and something more. I mean, I didn't restate that correctly. The interviewer said he had seen an angel in the plates. Misconception. And some of that misconception may be creeping into that interview. It's the only one we've got where he says that there was a supernatural power because the interviewer wants there to be more than just handling the plates. Well, I did a little article. I'm not asking you to read it, but I'm just using it as an exhibit called Personal Writings of the Witnesses of the Book of Mormon. And those personal writings are impressive, whether it's Hiram Smith, whether it's John Whitmer, whether it's Martin Harris, whether it's David Whitmer. They say, we saw. It was not an illusion. David Whitmer's most famous statement about that is his so-called interview with John Murphy from a nearby town in Missouri called Polo. And John Murphy had been a Protestant missionary, and he came in with some sophistication to try to take David Whitmer apart on this. And he published a statement saying that David Whitmer said, well, it was like the Methodists. John Murphy asked him a series of questions and got him to say yes. It was similar to the experience of the Methodists when they get up in a testimony meeting and say they know that Christ is the Savior. And he said, so that's all it is. And of course, that's the trap, because something is like something else doesn't mean that it should be reduced to something else. Because something was a vision doesn't mean that it is less than reality. It's a vision of greater reality. And every one of these witnesses of the Book of Mormon, whether the three or eight, are consistent. A lady asked me this morning, did they really substantiate their testimony? There is not one reliable record where they denied that testimony. All three of the witnesses bore that testimony in their deathbeds. And in this case of John Murphy, David Whitmer issued his own statement in 1881, published it in the newspaper, issued it as a pamphlet, incorporated it in his 1887 address to all believers in Christ, saying, if he didn't understand me now, then I hope he'll understand me now. It was no deception. It was real. So I would just like David Whitmer and the other witnesses to respond to those criticisms. They do that very well. And so I would say these witnesses are capable, they're perceptive, they're intelligent enough to know whether they were the victims of deception. They were motivated to expose if there was a conspiracy. They did not. And I think the whole issue is an issue of speculation versus documentation. And if you don't believe that, I will just show you the counter explanations that are laced with possibly, and it perhaps happened this way. And if somebody isn't any more sure of his ground than that, I'd like to stay with the witnesses that are sure of their ground. And I'd like to come back to section 17, which Ezra Booth said it was the giveaway. They were supposed to have faith to see these objects. And the first verse in section 58 names the objects, five of them, plates, sort of Laban, interpreters, etc. David Whitmer was cross-examined and examined, and even though Joseph Smith, even in his record, doesn't say that all those objects appear, you get any one of the witnesses in terms of detail, and they go into that detail and they verify the revelation in a remarkable way. And the revelation includes this statement, saying, they will testify that my servant Joseph will not be destroyed. And I feel these witnesses are a powerful support to the prophet Joseph. Not only did Joseph have visions, they had a similar verification physically and spiritually. And there is nothing that I have found that would make me feel a bit to the contrary, intellectually or spiritually. And I guess I should bear that testimony of my whole personality involved in this. And I have looked for whatever contradictions. I made up my mind early. If they were there, I'd find them. I haven't found them. I say that in the name of Jesus Christ. Amen. Why in their personal statements do the eight witnesses consistently use the formulaic language that they saw and hefted and handled rather than using other language or giving greater detail? Doesn't this suggest a conspiracy? Well, I come back to this issue where John Whitmer said, if you doubt what happened, if you want my testimony, go read it. I don't see hefted as formulaic. I think that's, as I said, a very specific term of the period, meaning they tried to estimate their weight, whether it's William Smith estimating the weight when he got handled the plates in a sack or the Tofrock in the house when Joseph brought him home, or Martin Harris estimating the weight as he held the plates in a box. 40 to 60 pounds is basically what anybody who lifted the plates say. And I'm not aware that anybody ever used hefted except in the statement. I don't see that as formulaic. That's a quick answer. Grant Palmer writes in his book that the witnesses' credibility is lessened because of their writings.
1: Willingness
0: to follow Strang. Because of Strang's similar claim to witness experience, would you comment? All right, I looked at what Palmer had said. He closes his chapter on the Book of Mormon witnesses with the testimony. I've forgotten whether he uses both testimonies, but Strang put out two books. One was the Chronicles of 4E, and that was the original set of plates. And one person who was near Strang claimed that they bored into the ground on a lateral direction so that the earth wouldn't be disturbed as they dug vertically under the tree, and they found the plates under the roots. And so they'd been planted from the side instead of the top. But anyway, I probably have the world's greatest expert as my research assistant right now, Rob Jensen, on Strang. And I've told him, if you ever join the Strangites, my salvation is doomed. because of my files, he's been very interested in it. And I've got all the books that are out of print, and he has worked with the Strang newspapers. And right now he proposed, and I hardly ever do this with my research assistants because I don't like to capitalize on somebody else's effort. And he said, I want to write this article with you. And I said, well, you can write it yourself and credit me in the footnote. He said, no, I want your judgment too. But what we have done is create a file on every one of the Strang witnesses. And there are eight, I haven't got it straight, there are probably eight and six, I think it adds up to 14, that are it adds up to 11. Actually, Strang imitated the 11 witnesses of the Book of Mormon. But some of them saw the plates of Voree, and there are pictures of those plates, and we know that they were around, floating around in a Colorado house. And when you look at the pictures, they don't look like anything that couldn't have been manufactured. But Strang claimed to get a translation saying there'll be somebody in the latter days that finds these plates, that kind of a thing. And then he wrote the Book of the Law of the Lord, which is a long, boring description of how the church should be organized and run. And that supposedly came from plates, and there were witnesses to those plates. So they never claimed that they saw an angel. They did claim that they saw plates. We do know that there were plates, and for all, they could be manufactured. The Book of Mormon plates could be manufactured. Dan Vogel thinks they have to be tin because somebody said that they were about the thickness of tin when they felt them through the cloth. So Vogel's approach is that you've got real plates because so many other people held them and felt them through the cloth, but you don't have real plates. To me, that inverts reality because the witnesses said they saw, and he said, we don't believe that, but we'll believe the people that felt through the cloth. But anyway, three of the 11 witnesses of Strang left the church and became very hostile enemies. And the most telling thing is that none of these Strang witnesses even comment on it afterward. It seems to be a trivial non-event in their lives. Okay, I've got to quit. Okay. Do we, the church, have originals for the signed statements of the witnesses, both the 3 and the 8? You remember that the original manuscript to the Book of Mormon was put in the cornerstone of the Nauvoo house, and most of it rotted away. People in this audience can give a better statistic than I, but anyway, 30% roughly is still here. And so, as in Greek manuscripts, Gospels that I'm aware of, it's the first pages and the last pages that the insects get, and the middle is intact. And that's somewhat true with the Book of Mormon, but we don't have the testimony of the witnesses, which was at the end of the Book of Mormon, and is at the end of the printer's manuscript. So in the original, we don't have any signed testimony of the witnesses of the Book of Mormon, either 3 or 8, but we do have the printer's manuscript, where in Oliver Cowdery's hand, we have the testimony of the 3 and the 8, which gives me a little boost, because I love Oliver, and he signed his own testimony in copying the testimony of the 3 witnesses in the printer's manuscript. So are we to understand that every claim or assertion that one of the witnesses denied their testimony comes from a secondary or hearsay source? I think so. I don't know of an exception. You can't find anything where any of them wrote that they denied their testimony. John Whitmer he wrote to a man that he called Mark Forrest. The man is Mark Forskett. And John Whitmer wrote to him in about 77. John Whitmer died in 78 or 79. And he said, I knew most of the 8 witnesses. They're related to him. Hiram Page is his brother-in-law, then his brothers. And he said, I've outlived them all, and they all bore their testimony, even to the end, as I bear my testimony now. That's John Whitmer's own writing. There is no first-hand statement or responsible interview with anyone. And I'm not just manipulating that word responsible. I'm talking about somebody that reports anything accurately. You've got rumors about them denying their testimony. You do not have anybody saying directly they denied their testimony. And the closer you get to the witnesses, the less that kind of a comment is ever made. Because David Whitmer said, people have known me all my life in this community, and they know I have never denied my testimony. Can President Hinckley use the seer stone to receive revelation today? Where's President Hinckley? Brother Sperry claimed he saw it, he looked in it, and he didn't get a revelation, which might be the bottom line. Is the Spirit really working with you? Is the power of God that John Whitmer talked about really there? Is faith overemphasized to the point of ignoring knowledge, reason, and logic? Where's my friend Davis Bitten? He's taught at the University of Utah all of his life. What's your answer to that, Davis? Are you here?
2: Oh, there he is, yes.
0: Did you all hear that? 2 oars work better than one. I just passed an eye examination, much to my chagrin, because I went in thinking, well, my aunt and my mother had bad cataracts, and I'll see better and not need glasses. So I went in thinking, good, I'm going to get it. And the man told me I didn't need the cataract operation. I said, why? He said, because you can see too well. Well, what he doesn't know is that I am a very intuitive and good guesser, because I go down that line, and I follow my hunches and I follow my sight both. And all I can say is that if you don't have faith, you're just going to sit in your own room and do nothing. Get up and get with it and see the world and believe something out there and check whether it's there. And the Book of Mormon witnesses have got their testimonies out there. Read and see. Aside from the lost 116 pages, was the Book of Mormon translated with the Urim and Thummim, or strictly from peering into a hat and the words appearing from a seer stone? I understand
2: Emma,
0: Martin Harris, Oliver Cowdery all say the prophet did not translate directly from the plates. Well, I don't know where Oliver Cowdery says that. Samuel Richards interviewed him in 1848. because Oliver serendipitously knocked at his door in a snowstorm, and Samuel Richards spent 2 weeks with him. It's a very late statement of Samuel Richards after 1900, but he said he did work with directly with the plates. I keep looking for this. Ask Matt Brown afterward, because he's looked carefully at all these accounts. But anyway, there is no account where Oliver Cowdery denies that Joseph Smith utilized the plates. And Emma says in her interview in 1878 with Joseph Smith III, her son, that the plates were covered with a cloth by Joseph as he translated. And I keep thinking, if the plates are in the room and the plates are preserved, why isn't he using the plates? Well, if he looks at the characters, he doesn't know any more than he does if he looks in the Urim and Thummim. So apparently that's the answer. And I think as I hear the tape on Matt, that's the conclusion that he came to. Emma says in her letter to Mrs. Pilgrim that Joseph had the Urim and Thummim taken away from him after the 116 pages were lost, and then he used the seer stone after that. I don't know whether to believe that, because Oliver Cowdery said in a court case as reported by A.W. Benton in 1830, one of the two 1830 trials, he said Joseph Smith had two stones and he used those. They looked something like spectacles, and he used those in translating the Book of Mormon. And even though he's on the second half of the translation of the Book of Mormon, as it were, he's using the language of two stones. So that's a question that I honestly can't answer. I don't think Oliver Cowdery denies that Joseph used the plates. Emma says they were sitting on the table at the time she translated, and that's an interesting thing. She didn't translate very much, and she wasn't present at the present translation. And Martin Harris says that he's in the Palmyra period, that he's sat on a table and there was a screen between the two writers. If you read Matt Brown's book, he shows that that isn't true in the Whitmer translation, but it probably was true in the Palmyra translation. So there might be multiple answers to that question, and I told you what I know, and I better quit.
3: Thank you very much.
4: I'm Julianne DeLynn Hatton, and you're listening to Faith and Reason on the Mormon Faircast. This series will discuss the prophet Joseph Smith and the authenticity of the gospel he restored. I'll be speaking with Michael R. Ash, author of the book of Faith and Reason, 80 Evidences Supporting the Prophet Joseph Smith. Good evening, Michael Ash.
5: Good evening, Julianne.
4: We've been talking about criticism of items in the Book of Mormon, and number 68 in your book of Faith and Reason talks about a list of Book of Mormon items. Tell me about this list.
5: Yeah, this was a list that was presented originally by John Clark, who is an archaeologist, a specialist in New World archaeology. And in fact, he was the director of the New World Archaeological Foundation up until just a few years ago. And he is a Latter-day Saint. And he put this list together for a fair conference and pointed out that archaeology, as far as the list of items that are available, he gave 60 different items on the list, favors the Book of Mormon. Now, this is where it gets interesting, because he noted that in 1842, which is the earliest that we can go back to find what archaeologists, and I use the term almost loosely because this is after Stevens and Catherine went down to Mesoamerica and kind of documented some of the things they had found, and there was an interest peaking in Mesoamerica. The things that were known in the New World that are mentioned in the Book of Mormon. So Dr. John Clark made a list of 60 items that are mentioned in the Book of Mormon, and in 1842, only 8 of those items were confirmed to have been known in the ancient New World. So he said about 13.3%, and that 52 of the items were unconfirmed. That's about 86.7%. So the overwhelming majority of items mentioned in the Book of Mormon were not known to exist in the ancient New World in 1842.
4: What does the list include?
5: I should stop and point out that It's actually archaeological things known to exist that are mentioned in the Book of Mormon, not necessarily all in the New World. So this combines both Old World and New World, most of it being in the New World.
6: Okay.
5: So I just want to clarify that part there. Okay, so the Book of Mormon mentions thrones and palaces and cement and highways and that the natives could write, and spears and swords and oxen and cows and goats and wild goats. And so, like I said, there's a huge list, 60 different items that he went through and found. So fast forward to 2005, and all of a sudden, only 10 of the items are undetermined. In other words, that we haven't found anything to confirm these things. So only 17% of the things mentioned in the Book of Mormon have not been found to somehow have a parallel that accurately matches what we find in the Book of Mormon. 35 items, which is 58%, are confirmed. So over half the items mentioned in the Book of Mormon are confirmed by archaeology to have been known in the ancient worlds. And then 15% are unconfirmed. So we don't have any existence of them. The undetermined, still, it is kind of ambiguous information, basically. The unconfirmed is 25%.
6: Archaeology, then, is evolving, is what you're saying.
5: That's correct. Archaeology is an evolving science. And in 2005, only 1/4 of the items mentioned in the Book of Mormon are unconfirmed. We have no archaeological parallel that has been discovered yet. Where in 1842, almost 87% were unconfirmed. So that's how much has changed. And 58% today is confirmed, and then 17%, it's a little bit ambiguous. There is confirmation for it, but not like a real solid confirmation. So it's kind of up in the air, and there's a little bit of debate going on it. But actual confirmations outweigh both of the other two.
6: What do you see the future being?
5: Well, I don't think we can ever hit 100%, because there's going to be some things that you just are lost forever. You know, you think of, you look at the library at Alexandria that burned down, was destroyed. There's scrolls that are gone forever. You can't get those back. There are going to be things in the dirt, in the humid jungles of Mesoamerica that have deteriorated that we'll never be able to discover. But the trend is showing that out of the things that are found, that they support the Book of Mormon rather than contradict the Book of Mormon. And so archaeology is actually supporting the Book of Mormon story rather than what the critics say, where it confounds the story.
6: Thank you, Michael Ash.
5: Thank you, Julianne.
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4: I'm Julianne DeLynn Hatton, and you're listening to Faith and Reason on the Mormon Faircast. This series will discuss the Prophet Joseph Smith and the authenticity of the gospel he restored. I'll be speaking with Michael R. Ash, author of the book Of Faith and Reason, 80 Evidences Supporting the Prophet Joseph Smith. Good evening, Michael Ash.
5: Hi, Julianne.
6: Today we're talking about the heliocentric universe as it applies to the Book of Abraham.
5: Right. We have some interesting cosmology going on here.
6: Let's begin with what people believed in Joseph Smith's day about the sun.
5: Well, in Joseph Smith's day, and that's where heliocentric comes from. Helio is reference to the sun, and then centric meaning the center. And so in Joseph Smith's day, you had basically this belief that everything revolved around the sun, okay, and now we have much more educated view. We know that the sun is not the center of the universe. Okay, we know that this is one solar system, and there's lots of solar systems out there, and there really isn't, in this universe is a center as we know it. There's different things moving and kind of working in tandem, and scientists are still trying to figure all of this out. And, you know, thanks to scientists like Einstein and a variety of others. But from, you know, Isaac Newton's day and earlier scientists, they discovered that planets were moving around the sun. That would have been Joseph Smith's view, okay? When we read in the Book of Abraham, where it starts talking about the moon and the stars and the expanse above the earth and everything, that this is Abraham trying to teach the Egyptians, and he's trying to make spiritual points, and he's using the language of his day. Now, some Latter-day Saints have tried to dissect Abraham, as well as verses from Book of Genesis, I might add, to somehow be a scientific guide for modern readers and trying to interpret modern scientific ideas into these. But Abraham was a man of his times, and so he would have had what was known as a geocentric cosmology. In other words, back in his day, they believed that the Earth was the center of everything. And in fact, logically, for anybody that were to have grown up outside of any modern literature and didn't know about science or anything, you see the sun, it appears to move. It rises in the east and sets in the west. It doesn't look like the earth is moving. It looks like the sun's moving. You look out at night and the stars are moving. So it's a natural perspective to think that everything is moving around the earth. And that's a geocentric point of view. Well, like I said, by the time Joseph Smith came along, there had been scientists that said, okay, this is a wrong view. Everything revolves around the sun. And of course, that's a wrong view too. But that would have been Joseph Smith's day. So if Joseph Smith were the author of the Book of Abraham, he would have viewed the cosmology. He would have put words in Abraham's mouth to describe a heliocentric view, that everything was moving around the sun, because that's the way he understood the world to work. But when we look closely, the Book of Abraham describes a geocentric view. So it's actually using a model that is very ancient and would have been foreign to Joseph Smith.
6: So in a way, if you put yourself in Joseph Smith's place, if you do believe that the Book of Abraham was translated, Joseph Smith was translating something that he did not believe.
5: That's correct. Yeah, he wasn't putting his own ideas into it, or we would have seen this heliocentric view. It's almost like if somebody today were, anybody were to write about the cosmos, they wouldn't talk about the entire universe rotating around the sun. They would talk about all these different solar systems out there and black holes and the things that we kind of know about. In Joseph Smith's day, he would have written it differently. The fact that he didn't write it differently and he used a foreign concept, this geocentric, lends support that it was really written initially by somebody from an ancient culture. And in these ancient cultures, they believed that there were these levels of different governing heavens, and you had the moon, the stars, and the sun, and they rotated almost like concentric circles around the earth. And the higher you went up, the closer you got to God, because he was above the highest of these heavens, and that the angels governed these lower concentric circles, the stars and the moon. And that's exactly what we find in the Book of Abraham. And again, that is what was known and thought in the ancient world that would have been, you know, in Abraham's day and even later to, early Jewish writers who might have been the ones that actually possibly put together the Book of Abraham from traditions or earlier texts. But all this stuff would have been foreign to Joseph Smith.
6: Thank you, Michael Ashe.
5: Thanks, you guys. Appreciate you.
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7: Michael R. Ashe is the author of the book Shaken Faith Syndrome, Strengthening One's Testimony in the Face of Criticism and Doubt, as well as the book Of Faith and Reason, 80 Evidences Supporting the Prophet Joseph Smith. 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
8: Our next speaker is Stephen Smoot. Stephen Smoot is a doctoral student in the Department of Semitic and Egyptian Languages and Literature at the Catholic University of America. He previously earned a master's degree from the University of Toronto in Near and Middle Eastern Civilizations with a concentration in Egyptology, and bachelor's degrees from Brigham Young University in Ancient Near Eastern Studies with a concentration in Hebrew Bible and German Studies. His areas of academic study and research include the Hebrew Bible, Ancient Egypt, and Latter-day Saint Scripture and History. From 2015 to 2020, Stephen is a research associate with Book of Mormon Central. He's currently research associate with the B.H. Roberts Foundation. And, of course, it's not in his bio, but we claim him because he started at FAIR many, many years ago, even before he went on his mission. So with that, we'll turn the time over to Stephen Smoot.
9: Thank you. Oh, let's see. Does this work? Here we go. Thank you, Scott, for that introduction. I'm both very pleased and somewhat put out that I have to follow Dr. Carl Truman. I'm pleased because he laid a lot of great groundwork for what I'm going to be discussing in my paper today. But I'm very displeased because his talk was so excellent that I have to be the follow-up back to that, right? So I apologize in advance that I will be nowhere as nearly engaging or fun or interesting as Dr. Truman was. But nevertheless, okay, great, we got the slides. Let's see if this is working here. Yep, perfect. Nevertheless, we will proceed. The account of the destruction of the sister cities Sodom and Gomorrah in Genesis 19 has proven to be one of the most exegetically contested passages of Scripture. Couched in the Abraham narrative cycle of Genesis 12 through 25, the destruction of Sodom and Gomorrah and the sin of Sodom, provoking the city's obliteration, has proven especially delicate, even distressing, for many modern readers who encounter the increasing visibility and acceptance of LGBT identity in mainstream culture. By way of quick parenthetical, for this paper, I use the acronym LGBT as just a quick offhand descriptor to speak of those persons who identify as gay, lesbian, bisexual, queer, or otherwise same-sex attracted with respect to sexual orientation. I exclude self-identifying transgender persons from present consideration, since gender identity is a conceptually related but distinct phenomenon from sexual orientation. Although I include the T in the acronym, this is simply for conventionality. I also appreciate that modern conventions continue to further nuance these categories and labels, and that those within the LGBT community individually may prefer certain nomenclature. But it is not within the scope of my paper here to parse these nuances. I am satisfied that the widely accepted acronym LGBT will suffice for my present purposes. Writing for a conservative evangelical Christian audience who grapples with questions and concerns about the Hebrew Bible or the Old Testament, biblical scholar Tremper Longman III acknowledges that perhaps the most controversial issue among those raised about the Hebrew Bible has to do with sexuality, in particular, homosexuality. Until the past few decades, the Bible was pretty much universally understood to prohibit homosexual activity, and even today, the vast majority of the global church holds to that view. However, some evangelical scholars in the Western church have reconsidered their opinion. Civil society recognizes same-sex marriages, and many churches, typically non-evangelical churches, welcome openly gay people into membership and even the clergy. Longman's observation about the increasing tensions within the evangelical faith community over LGBT matters should strike a chord with members of The Church of Jesus Christ of Latter-day Saints, who observe similar concerns rising within our own ranks. But why has the story of Sodom and Gomorrah caused so much contemporary angst? As Longman reminds us, Genesis 18, 20 through 21 speaks of a sin, a chatat, so outrageous on the part of the inhabitants of these two infamous cities that the Lord himself rhetorically signifies his own incredulity at the reports or the outcry, the tzakata, that he is hearing. This grievous sin ultimately justifies the utter destruction of the cities and their inhabitants. But what exactly is the sin of Sodom? Longman asks. The story of Sodom and Gomorrah over the years has often been cited as a text relevant to the issue of homosexuality. And so to many, the answer is obvious, and they point to the sexual nature of the sin, he answers. This understanding of the text was infamously captured in Jack Chick's 1989 sensationalistic comic tract Doomtown, in which an evangelical Christian cameraman covering a gay rights rally for the news attempts to proselytize a young gay man by recounting to him the horrors of Sodom and its downfall. The tract ends with the ominous message, and I have it right there for you, that God destroyed an entire city because of the sin of homosexuality. As prevalent as this reading of the story might be among fundamentalist and ultra-conservative Christians, however, Longman urges us that we should not be too quick to jump to that answer. This final caveat is what I wish to explore in this paper. The thesis I offer here is that because Latter-day Saints, like other contemporary Christians, do not share the ancient Near Eastern cultural knowledge assumed by the biblical authors, they have often misunderstood the sin of Sodom in the book of Genesis to concern what we today call sexual orientation. As I will elaborate, this is an anachronistic reading of the story that misses the primary theological and moral point. My purpose is not to elaborate on sexuality in the Bible or the modern day, although some explicit discussion will be required to explain the Sodom narrative. Rather, I intend to demonstrate that the primary concern of the story is to model and contrast Abraham's hospitality and care for the stranger and the foreigner with the deliberate and extreme mistreatment of the stranger and the foreigner by the inhabitants of Sodom. The abusive sexual nature of the mistreatment in the ancient mind would have been subsumed under the crime of inhospitality. This reading may not be culturally logical for Latter-day Saints or other Christians today, but it accomplishes two important purposes. First, it accounts for the broader textual and cultural context of the story and explains why descriptions of it elsewhere in the Hebrew Bible do not explicitly associate the sin of Sodom with sexuality, but rather with pride, excess of food, and prosperous ease, and with failing to aid the poor and the needy. That's a quotation from Ezekiel 16. Second, it realigns perceptions of the story so that neither conservatives who misread it as a direct commentary on the modern notion of sexual orientation nor progressives who misread it as having nothing whatsoever to do with sexuality both find themselves having to rethink their approach. With this approach to the text, I thus hope to problematize these polarized and polemical readings of the narrative and redirect Latter-day Saint readers towards a positive application of care for the stranger and foreigner, as well as care for their LGBT siblings in and out of the church. So in order to do this, we're going to have to talk a little bit about this topic of homosexual behavior and sexual orientation in the ancient Near East. Most Latter-day Saints living in the 21st century are probably at least somewhat familiar with the concept of sexual orientation. As explained by Latter-day Saint licensed marriage and family therapist Ty Mansfield, given that we feel different kinds of sexual or romantic attraction toward different people for different reasons, and given that various attractions or even patterns of attraction may either change over time or remain more stable, the idea of sexual orientation refers to those patterns of attraction that tend to be persistent. As Mansfield elaborates, a variety of individual factors and experiences have influenced and shaped the nature of sexuality, sexual desire, and our personal sexual identity. And so the categories that are assumed under the concept of sexual orientation, such as straight, gay, bisexual, and potentially others, are not universally delineated amongst cultures and subcultures. What's more, in contemporary understanding, there is often, but not always, a distinction made between sexual orientation, how one orients their self-conceived identity,

First, ancient Near Eastern cultures widely acknowledged and understood that homosexual behavior was a real phenomenon, but second, they did not really seem to imagine the existence of sexual orientations or identities the way we do today. In the ancient Near East, one cannot speak either of uniformal approval or uniformal disapproval of homosexual behavior, writes one scholar. Viewpoints varied among different population groups and during different periods of history. However, what does appear to be constant across the ancient Near East, across ancient Near Eastern societies, is that there was really not any sense that engaging in homosexual behavior made one a homosexual as a categorical identity. Writing in 1998, the Finnish theologian Martti Nissinen perceptively framed the problem thus. The essential question is how ancient texts, whether biblical or other, pertain to today's understanding of same-sex interaction. Mechanical paralleling of the modern and ancient worlds often results in distorted perspectives in which modern questions are carelessly put into the mouths of ancient speakers. Not only are the ancient sources culture-bound, reflecting the values of their own environment, but so also are modern readers. To achieve a meaningful comparison and to avoid anachronism and ethnocentricity, it is necessary first to outline modern questions and then to see how these questions correlate with the old texts and their particular issues. Nissinen himself provides just such an analysis on Mesopotamian, Hebrew, and classical, that is, Greco-Roman sources, concluding after his study that the biblical material that relates to same-sex eroticism is sparse, scattered, and ambiguous. What the texts have in common is their negative attitude towards sexual contact between people of the same sex. Elaborating further, Nissinen explains how no single passage in the Bible actually offers a specifically formulated statement about same-sex eroticism. The topic appears as a secondary theme in a variety of contexts, with different texts answering different questions. Because of this, Nissinen concludes, he concludes that on its own, the Bible actually offers little in addressing the various factors that interplay with each other in the formation of sexual orientation in the modern sense. Quote, the image of homosexuality in the Bible and other ancient sources differs basically from modern images in that no distinction is made in the ancient sources between gender roles, man and woman, sexual orientation, homosexual, bisexual, heterosexual, and sexual practice. In those sources, erotic sexual interaction on the part of people of the same sex is not considered a question of individual identity, but a question of social roles and behavior. Identity, like sexuality, is an abstraction that became conceptualized only in modern times. The biblical authors, like other ancient Jews, could obviously not think of homoerotic behavior as arising from any particular identity or orientation. This explains, among other things, why there is no word in biblical Hebrew for homosexual, either as an adjective or a noun, and indeed why there is no citable example from the Bible of any individual, good or bad, who is so described. What the Hebrew Bible condemns as an abomination, or a to'evah, are acts of homosexual behavior between two men. However one understands the intent underlying this condemnation and its applicability to modern same-sex relationships, there remains the fact that it does not categorize the participants in these acts as homosexuals the way we might today. Richard B. Parkinson comes to a similar position in describing the ancient Egyptians, arguing that the Egyptians clearly recognized sexual behavior between members of the same sex, especially men, but that they never appear to have conceived of those who participated in this behavior as being gay. Textual evidence shows that Egypt did not witness any sense of categorization by sexuality, writes Parkinson, but that the sexual acts between men were acknowledged to occur. So besides acknowledging the lack of a concept like sexual orientation in the ancient Near East, in order to best understand what is being depicted in Genesis 18 and 19, it is also important to know something about hospitality norms in the biblical world. The reason for this is because when most modern Western readers of the Bible think of hospitality, they likely imagine not much more than being courteous to your house guests or putting up with the in-laws at Thanksgiving. This, however, misses what was a crucially important ancient Near Eastern social convention. As Latter-day Saint biblical scholar Ben Spackman explains,

0: And we're going to hear from Ben tomorrow, so you definitely want to be here. He's great. The ancient Near East was a harsh environment. Consequently, extremely strong taboos and duties arose, requiring that you provide for the traveler and outsider passing through your place of residence, be it your village, your city, your countryside, or in the case of Abraham, your pastoral lands. Hospitality was, as another scholar has written, one of the most highly praised virtues in antiquity. In nomadic societies, hospitality was an unwritten law, and the stranger was regarded as divinely protected. Typically, ancient hospitality included a host providing food, water, shelter, and protection to the stranger, defined as one who was outside of the immediate kinship or communal group, who in turn reciprocated by showing deference, loyalty, and graciousness back to the host for as long as they remained. This brought with it an unspoken but mutually understood structural hierarchy between the host and the guest. The stranger was basically subservient to and at the mercy of the host and lacked many of the privileges enjoyed by members of the host's communal or kinship group. However, being in the position of greater power, the host was burdened with enormous responsibility to ensure the needs of the stranger were met and to avoid any wanton disregard for what limited rights the stranger might claim. The visitor, for instance, might refuse some of the host's hospitable gestures, but this brought with it the risk of offending the host. Certainly, too, the stranger or visitor had rights to personal privacy as well as bodily autonomy and safety, which we'll see factors into the Sodom narrative. Reciprocity and mutuality was also an integral part of ancient hospitality norms. And if both the host and the guest played their roles well, the outcome would be mutually beneficial, since, on the one hand, it meant that the traveler had a greater chance of survival, while on the other hand, it lessened the instances of theft, raiding, and murder that might have occurred in the host's country or village. Showing proper hospitality and care for the stranger and alien could quite literally be a matter of life or death, which is why Israel was commanded in the law of Moses not to abuse or neglect the needs of such persons in the land. Having themselves once been a vulnerable, oppressed minority, ancient Israelites codified hospitality norms to make it a moral imperative that the safety of aliens was ensured. All of this cultural background must be kept in mind as we proceed to our reading of Genesis 18 through 19. Chapter 18 of the book of Genesis opens with Abraham being visited by three mysterious men who appear to him at his tent near the oaks of Mamre in Hebron. Upon seeing these men, whose identities are secret to Abraham, the patriarch immediately brings them under his hospitality by providing water for their feet and preparing food for their consumption. Despite his feigned modesty of wanting to give his guests merely a little water and a little bread, Abraham turns around and urgently directs Sarah, his wife, to prepare cakes out of choice flour and commands a servant to dress a fatted calf. As Robert Alter has noted, it is precisely Abraham's outlandish effort to accommodate the strangers that has immortalized the patriarch as an exemplary dispenser of hospitality in the Western tradition. A quick little side note, when I was reading this text for a class of mine, our professor stopped as we discussed this, and he said, this isn't Abraham making coffee for the guests, he's preparing Thanksgiving dinner for the guests. That gives you a sense of how out of the way Abraham is going to accommodate them. Extending hospitality, writes Alter, is the primary act of civilized intercourse, and Abraham shines in the story for going above and beyond. After a brief exchange with the mysterious men, the narrative shifts focus towards Sodom, which has been looming in the scene ever since chapter 13 of Genesis, when Lot and his family relocated there. It is here, in the Lord's words at verses 20 through 21, where a momentous pronouncement against Sodom and Gomorrah is made. How great is the outcry against Sodom and Gomorrah, and how very grave is their sin. I must go down and see whether they have done altogether according to the outcry that has come to me. And if not, I will know. Afterwards, the mysterious men depart from Abraham and enter Sodom, leaving the patriarch behind to famously attempt his bargain with the Lord in a vain attempt to save the city. The opening of chapter 19 of Genesis sees these men. Now there's only two, and they're now identified as malachim, or angels, but not necessarily an otherworldly glorious type, just merely messengers, what it means. It finds them entering Sodom in the evening, setting a foreboding tone up for the scene and signaling the liminal, uncertain narrative space the reader is about to enter. Immediately, we encounter a perceptible contrast with the depiction of Abraham in the previous chapter. Whereas Abraham encountered the men in the middle of the day, with the blazing hot sun illuminating the scene, in Sodom, the men are greeted by Lot as the sun is setting, thereby literally and figuratively setting the sun on Sodom and foreshadowing its demise. The darkened atmosphere of the scene also evokes a sense of dread or apprehension absent in the previous chapter. Lot, like Abraham, offers his hospitality to the men, bidding them to enter his home for the night and, like Abraham, offering them food. Like Abraham, he offers them a little water and bread. But unlike Abraham, that is all he gives them. Missing are the fatted calf and other delicacies that Abraham brought out for his guests. Again, the contrast between the two figures is clear. Abraham goes overboard while Lot provides the bare minimum. Before the men could rest for long, however, the text narrates how the men of the city, the men of Sodom, both young and old, all the people to the last man, surrounded the house and demanded Lot surrender his guests to the mob. Their illicit purposes are made clear with what is now a notorious euphemism. Bring them out to us so that we may know them. Lot's equally notorious response to offer up his virgin daughters as a substitute for the Sodomites' ghastly intentions is rejected by the mob, who again demand the strangers and now begin to threaten Lot and his family directly. Suffice it to say, the morality of Lot's increasingly desperate actions could not stand in sharper contrast to those of Abraham's in the preceding chapter. The men of Sodom eventually attempt to force their way into Lot's house, an act of violence that the narrator uses effectively to ratchet up the tension of the scene and to show that the mob means business. Whereas chapter 18 had passed in a scene of tranquil conversation between Abraham and the mysterious men, now the stage is jolted with violence and turmoil. At just this moment, the strangers reveal their identities to the characters within the story, to Lot and his family, by striking the men of Sodom blind and warning Lot to flee the city, pronouncing, "Up, get out of this place, for the Lord is about to destroy the city." In a farcical display of deep irony that highlights his folly in contrast to Abraham's coy wisdom of the past chapter, Lot delays his escape, despite incredibly the impending destruction of the city, which the readers are now anticipating. So the angels are forced to drag him, his wife, and his two daughters out of the city, leaving behind the stubborn sons-in-law, who, like the rest of the wicked men of the city, are left to perish. The pericope ends in a terrible display of the Lord's fury, as was divinely promised. Then the Lord rained on Sodom and Gomorrah sulfur and fire rained on Sodom and Gomorrah sulfur and fire from the Lord out of heaven. And he overthrew those cities and all the plain and all the inhabitants of the cities and what grew on the ground. For good measure, in one of the most memorable moments in the Bible, the Lord turns Lot's wife into a pillar of salt when she looks back at the city. Where was Abraham during all of this? Keeping his safe distance by overlooking the Jordan Valley from Hebron, from which vantage point the valley looked like the smoke of a furnace. The concluding lines of the account enshrine both its moral and narrative climax. So it was that when God destroyed the cities of the plain, God remembered Abraham and sent Lot out of the midst of the overthrow when he overthrew the cities in which Lot had settled. With this story fresh in our minds and with a bit of broader ancient Near Eastern cultural background, we can revisit the question of what was precisely the sin of Sodom. God destroyed the city of Sodom because of the terrible things that were being done there. But what exactly were those things? As James L. Kugel reminds us, the biblical authors themselves answer this question differently, And I have here on the screen, you can compare Jeremiah 23 with Ezekiel 16. To say nothing of biblical interpreters since antiquity, who have gone back and forth on whether the sin was primarily sexual profligacy, or rather pride or stinginess, and an unwillingness to help the unfortunate in this world. So if you're having trouble with understanding the story, don't feel too bad, because literally for 2,000 years, this has been a point of contention. In either case, there is little reason to argue with Nahum Sarna's succinct description of the sin of Sodom as a heinous moral and social corruption, an arrogant disregard of basic human rights, and a cynical insensitivity to the sufferings of others. Indeed, I believe my reading of the text offered here can satisfactorily harmonize these two interpretations. On the one hand is the sexual nature of the sin. This cannot and indeed should not be minimized by the reader of the text. As both historical and contemporary interpreters have stressed, an act of homosexual sex, or at least an intended act of such, was a clear component to the sin of Sodom. But what many interpreters, including Latter-day Saints, have failed to appreciate about this sexual component to the sin of Sodom is that it does not involve notions of sexual orientation, homosexual or otherwise, as such. The men of Sodom were not gay in even the remotest sense of contemporary LGBT identity, if for no other reason than the ancients did not share modern conceptions of sexual orientation. This point has been argued persuasively by Ken Stone in a recent exegesis of the passage now under consideration. Stone, along with other scholars such as Tikva Freimertensky, rightly recognizes that, to use indelicate but necessarily blunt language, the men of Sodom basically attempted to gang rape Lot's guests. The men of Sodom demanded access to Lot's guests in order to rape them, Stone writes. Although this demand contributes to the negative characterization of the city of Sodom as an evil place, any application of this characterization to contemporary forms of homosexuality ignores the connotations of same-sex sexual violence in the ancient world. Within that context, sexual penetration is understood not in terms of sexual orientation, but rather in terms of social submission. I hasten to add that this does not negate the fact that the Hebrew Bible elsewhere clearly deems homosexual acts as an abomination. The Mosaic Law condemns such acts, an attitude undoubtedly shared by the author of Genesis 18 and 19 and his ancient Israelite audience. The inherently degrading quality of same-sex intercourse in an ancient Israelite mindset plays a key role in the narrator's intent to elicit feelings of revulsion on the part of the ancient reader or hearer. The ancient Israelite audience for which this text was intended certainly would have agreed that the homosexual acts of the men of Sodom were wrong. And in that case, in that sense, the modern conservative Judeo-Christian understanding of this passage that recognizes homosexuality as sinful behavior matches up with the cultural assumptions of the author. Notwithstanding, we should not consider the city of Sodom to be filled with men who have same-sex attraction. Rather, these men wanted to humiliate their foreign visitors through a heinous act of sexual violence. This brings us to the second component of the sin of Sodom. As noted already, biblical texts responding to the Sodom narrative describe the guilt or avon of Sodom as being pride, excess of food, and prosperous ease, and above all, failing to render aid to the poor and the needy. This failure to provide Lot's strangers the expected hospitality dictated by ancient Near Eastern custom, as explored earlier, was detected by the gospel evangelists, who quote Jesus as using the example of Sodom and his own condemnation of those who refuse to show hospitality and care for his disciples. But what precisely did this inhospitality look like? Here we see the interplay with the sexual component of the sin. The intention of the men of Sodom was nothing less than to violently rape Lot's guests, which is, to say the least, the antithesis of hospitality. It turns guests into victims and strips them of any honor and humanity. With such an appalling portrayal, the narrative graphically depicts the social and moral disintegration of Sodom. Crucial to this depiction of such a horrendous violation of hospitality norms and basic human decency is the utter depravity of the men of Sodom. The stress is entirely on the mob's horrible plans for mistreating the seemingly helpless visitors. Not just that they wanted to mistreat them, but the way in which they chose to mistreat them. The ancient audience of this text would thus have seen the abominable sexual acts of the men of Sodom as the culmination of gross inhospitality, not as sexual desire per se, and certainly not a signifier of any kind of underlying LGBT sexual orientation. This is to say that the sin of Sodom has both a non-sexual and a sexual component, but it is not focused on sexuality the way many contemporary readers lacking this ancient cultural context might otherwise assume. Attempts to reductively define the sin of Sodom as either concerning only homosexual acts or concerning only aggressive inhospitality towards visitors are thus both equally problematic. So the issues discussed in this paper are unavoidably sensitive, and I have spoken very frankly about what is depicted in the Sodom narrative. I have not done this to intentionally shock anybody, but rather to fully lay out what is and is not at stake with the moral and theological claims being made by the author of this account. I believe that it is important to take Scripture seriously, even when it is uncomfortable, and does not easily resonate with modern sensitivities. It is imperative that we frankly confront this undeniably hard text and understand it, to quote Nephi, in plainness, so that there is no misunderstanding. I hope that my exegesis of the text and analysis of the context has been helpful in that regard. But before I conclude, I wish to offer a few words on how we as Latter-day Saints today might liken this passage of Scripture for our profit and learning as it pertains to present societal and cultural concerns. First, from my reading of this text, we find Abraham as a role model for righteous hospitality and care for the vulnerable. In this way, the patriarch can be seen as a type of Christ, as he selflessly sacrificed to ensure the needs of others, even strangers, before that they were met before his own. As Hugh Nibley has perceptively noted, Abraham is upheld both in the Hebrew Bible and in Restoration Scripture as a leading example of one who, through sacrifice and covenant, was able to secure the blessings of eternal life. The history of Abraham is a story of contrasts and extremes. If the meanness and inhospitality reach an all-time high in Sodom and Gomorrah, Abraham holds the record for charity and hospitality. The patriarch's unhesitating concern for the well-being of the stranger and the foreigner can serve as a model for Latter-day Saints today who witness the displacement and forced migration of peoples in the wake of war, famine, or economic disorder. The example of Abraham thus very nicely complements Elder Patrick Kiernan's urging of elders of members of the church to be mindful of how they can reach out and assist refugees and other displaced persons in a Christ-like way. In trying to untangle the vexatious issue confronting us of LGBT identity and expression in the contemporary church, Latter-day Saints should exercise the utmost caution not to carelessly brandish scriptural texts such as Genesis 19 in a misguided attempt to defend the church's position on the immorality of homosexual behavior. It does nobody any favors, not the church, not its moral teachings, not those who sincerely want to know how they can help and love their LGBT friends and family, and certainly not LGBT Latter-day Saints themselves, to misuse Scripture and what might otherwise be a sincere attempt at balancing the two great commandments. As I have taken pains to demonstrate, the sin of Sodom does not pertain to sexual orientation as conceptualized today. The men of Sodom were not being gay, they were not sinful for being gay, but for attempting to commit an appalling crime, the humiliation of vulnerable foreign guests through an act of sexual violence. Despite the ugly caricature in Jack Chick's Doomtown, the men of Sodom are emphatically not representative of loving, consensual same-sex couples today. To be clear, this is not to say that consensual homosexual behavior is therefore morally permissible in the eyes of God, but rather that the Sodom narrative is not useful in buttressing the Latter-day Saint doctrine of eternal marriage between heterosexual couples. Rather than misapply old proof texts, Latter-day Saints who seek to affirm and defend the Church's teachings on marriage are better positioned to do so by grounding themselves in the teachings of modern prophets as captured effectively in the Family Proclamation and subsequent discourses by church leaders. When ministering to their LGBT friends and family members, members of the church would do well to heed the counsel of Elder M. Russell Ballard, I guess that's now President M. Russell Ballard, I should say, when he instructed, "We need to listen to and understand what our LGBT brothers and sisters are feeling and experiencing. Certainly, we must do better than we have done in the past so that all members feel they have a spiritual home where their brothers and sisters love them and where they have a place to worship and serve the Lord. Listening to and understanding their LGBT siblings and offering them a spiritual home in the Church of Jesus Christ cannot be accomplished by thoughtlessly wresting scripture or by being more interested in winning an argument than trying to sincerely understand the plight of the gay Latter-day Saint. Consider, then, in this light, the following way in which a Latter-day Saint today might liken the story of Sodom and Gomorrah to him or herself. Imagine that an LGBT Latter-day Saint comes seeking refuge and a spiritual home in the Church. Imagine that this saint has endured feelings of loneliness and alienation in the Church because they do not feel like they belong, or perhaps because they have regrettably endured bullying among their peers. Non-LGBT church members have a choice. They can, like Abraham, respond with love and work hard to help this weary traveler, or they can, like the men of Sodom, subject this poor soul to further abuse. Since the plainly obvious moral point of the story in Genesis is to praise Abraham's behavior and condemn the behavior of the men of Sodom, the choice should be very clear. Hopefully, my analysis has shown that even difficult passages of Scripture can be profitably applied to the faith of the saints when carefully interpreted. Although discomfort or unease with this text will undoubtedly linger, I nevertheless hope that I have provided an example of how Latter-day Saints can reclaim and reapply the hard sayings, or we might say in this case, the hard narratives of Scripture in a productive, worthwhile manner. In this case, the important truths taught by the story of Abraham and the destruction of Sodom and Gomorrah run much deeper than what might otherwise be detected with superficial or purposefully polemical readings. Thank you very much.
1: Oh, is it on? There we go. Thank you, Stephen. Thank you very much. So I have some questions here people have sent in and says,
0: "Hello, there we go. Great.
1: Okay. How does the ancient expectation of hospitality inform the way we read ancient scripture about caring for the poor and the needy? Can we reach the same conclusion about its importance in our day?"
0: So we certainly can, and I hesitate to take this into a political realm. The reason I say that is because in the ancient world, hospitality was a political thing. I mentioned how the Law of Moses codified laws that the Israelites were expected to abide in their treatment of strangers and aliens and foreigners and in providing them necessary hospitality. So I don't want to necessarily give, you know, definitive, here are political things we could do like the ancient Israelites did. But I think in a sort of personal, if you want to call it like an application of the principle or in our day-to-day, perhaps our day-to-day interactions, we absolutely can understand how important hospitality was, and we can reapply it in our own situation. In some ways, I think, as I mentioned, it's a Christ-like virtue. It's a Christ-like attribute. Now, you know, we need to, of course, be sensible and reasonable in how we, you know, navigate this crazy world. But, you know, we should really think seriously that part of the expectation God had on the ancient Israelites was to go out of the way to help the stranger, the foreigner, the oppressed and the downtrodden. So what that looks like in each individual's life, and how that translates in their day-to-day interactions, I will leave to them to sort of figure out. And like I said, I'm not going to touch politics here or recommend, you know, policy changes or whatever. But it's something that every Latter-day Saint should have at the forefront of their mind. I will refer everybody here to Elder Patrick Kieran's general conference talk that he gave some years ago that I mentioned, as maybe some additional guiding light for how to answer this question.
1: Yeah, so, excellent. Yeah, that's a fabulous talk. And I think it's, I'll leave it at that. Here's another interesting question. Do you think Sodom would have been destroyed had their sin only been a hospitality matter, but not mingle with homosexuality?
0: Great question. It's one of those counterfactual questions where you kind of have to, you know, imagine circumstances that aren't present in the text, and so it's hard for me to say. I think that the way the author has, as I mentioned in my presentation, the way the author has narrated the story, it's not just that they were inhospitable, but it's how they were inhospitable. I suspect that is the really what pushes it over the edge for why the city was totally obliterated, right? I mean, far be it from me to question when God decides to destroy cities, right? But, you know, seems a little capricious to maybe say, oh, they were rude to the, you know, to Lot's guests, so we're going to obliterate them, right? I don't know. That's just kind of what strikes me offhand. But to answer that question, I suspect that it is both the inhospitality combined with the fact that it was an egregious sexual sin or sexual violence that they were trying to commit against these guests. That's what really tips it over the edge.
1: It's a horrific crime, yeah. Really. It's really terrible. Can you comment on the historicity of Sodom and Gomorrah?
0: Oh, boy. Well, okay. I would have to go and relook at what the literature says on archaeological excavations of the Jordan Plain, right, and what sort of cities they may have uncovered there. There very well may have been historical sites of Sodom and Gomorrah, historical cities in the region sometime in the Iron Age, right, that perhaps met some kind of calamity. I don't think you can necessarily rule that out definitively, right? However, the point of the story is, well, on one point, the point is etiological. It's trying to provide an explanation for how the situation got here at the time that the author is composing the text, right? And so etiologies, the historicity of these sort of etiological stories can be rather dicey. And so I don't know if we want to necessarily hitch our wagon to that horse of the story must be absolutely historical in every aspect of regard, since I don't think that was the primary intention of the author.
1: It's not the point, right?
0: That's not the point, exactly. On the other hand, though, I accept the historical reality of Abraham as a real historical person. I think that the accounts of him in Genesis have basically a kernel of historical reliability or truth to them. And so I wouldn't fully, you know, dismiss historicity altogether. I would just say in this instance, it's perhaps not the most pertinent question to try to understand what the story is trying to tell us. I apologize if that sounds like kind of a dodgy answer. It's not meant to be. It's just a really complicated issue with how you untangle historicity with sort of the moral narrative that you're sort of getting and how much do we adjudicate to these different elements of the story.
1: You compellingly argued that homosexuality as an identity was foreign to ancient understanding. Does your exegesis have implications about the morality of homosexual acts today?
0: I will defer to the family proclamation on that point. I think that is an entirely new subject to tackle. However, I personally am very happy to sustain and uphold the family proclamation and what it teaches on this matter. That's my own personal position on the morality or immorality of homosexual behavior. But whether how we fold in concepts of identity and so forth, that's an entirely other issue to explore. But the baseline answer I would say is I defer to the brethren and to the family proclamation as to the morality of it all.
1: One more. This one might be a tough one because I don't know if there's enough information here.
0: I kind of opened myself up for this, picking this topic. So, you got to do what you got to do.
1: It says, a Book of Mormon cross-reference to Ezekiel 16:49-5. I hope you have that all memorized, right? Is Helaman 4:12 with many of the same sins listed in the same order.
0: Yep.
1: And so just there's no question or set. So if you'd like to comment on that.
0: I would have to look at what Helaman, it's Helaman 4:12 is what
1: Helaman
0: it says.
1: Helaman 4:12.
0: Yeah, I mean, I'd have to look it up again. I believe the Book of Mormon is an ancient record like the Bible is, and so it would not surprise me in the slightest if the ancient Nephites had similar ideas as the biblical authors had with hospitality, caring for the stranger. But also, it wouldn't surprise me if the Book of Mormon authors, like the biblical authors, did not have a conception of sexual orientation like we do today. One of my big sticking points I often try to get at is, I believe the Book of Mormon is ancient. I believe its people were ancient. Therefore, I expect them to behave and think like ancient people behave and think. And that includes, I believe, on these concepts that we just take for granted today, notions of self and identity and things like that, that the Nephites may not necessarily have taken for granted or may have acknowledged. And so I would not be surprised if there's some interplay there between the biblical account and the Book of Mormon account. I would want to sit down and more carefully kind of, parse through it and see what it's saying. But I thank whoever sent that in for drawing my attention to it. It's something I'll definitely take a look at.
1: And besides that, they had the Old Testament anyway, or parts of the Old Testament.
0: That's right. That's absolutely right. So they probably would have at least generally been familiar with these stories, with these concepts. If Nephi and his family are coming out of an Israelite setting, certainly they would have shared a lot of the same moral and cultural assumptions as the biblical authors. And so I could see that very easily being why we have the interplay there.
1: Thank you very much for your time.
0: Thank you, Scott. My pleasure.
2: This is Fair Issues on the Mormon Faircast. This week's article is entitled, Seer Stone, Nephite Interpreters Are Religion, Not Magic, by Michael R. Ash, read by Stephen Densley, Jr. This and other articles by Michael Ash can be found at DeseretNews.com. This article was used by permission of the author and the Deseret News. Last week we talked about the Nephite interpreters and how they may have transferred from the brother of Jared to Joseph Smith. We also explained that their more common label, the Urim and Thummim, has been applied to more than one tool through history. This week we'll continue by noting that in Joseph Smith's day, the term Urim and Thummim applied to two different translating tools, the Nephite interpreters, as well as a special seer stone owned by the prophet. For members who aren't familiar with the seer stone, some questions or concerns may arise. What was Joseph's seer stone? Where did it come from? How did the prophet use it to translate? Why would he use two different tools? And why are some members unfamiliar with the seer stone? In order to answer these questions, we need to understand the context in which Joseph translated the Book of Mormon. The place to start is with the treasure-digging worldview of many frontier Americans. In Joseph's day, many people of all levels of education believed in divining and treasure-digging. Many people today still accept such practices. Diviners, wielding rods or seer stones, were often called to locate lost objects or treasure. Believers of such so-called magical techniques were often devout Christians or even clergymen and typically attributed these powers to manifestations of godly gifts. Frontier Christians had no problem integrating Christianity with what some call magic. The label magic, however, is problematic. In religious discourse, the term is loaded and often implies something false, deceptive, or maybe even satanic. People tend to invoke the term to denote those things which they find distasteful or for those things which they believe are disapproved by God. What you do is magic, what I do is religion. Due to the ambiguous and pejorative nature of the label, magic, many scholars suggest that it be jettisoned from academic discussions on religion. All religions rely on some things which, from an outsider's view, can be termed as magical or superstitious. The Bible, for example, records several instances or forms of magic as practiced by the righteous followers of God. We read, for instance, that Aaron had a magical rod. Jacob also used magical rods to produce speckled offspring from Laban's cattle. We read that a priest could tell if a woman had committed adultery by seeing if her thigh swelled after drinking a special potion. The Old Testament Joseph had a silver cup which he used to divine. Modern scholars refer to this practice as hydromancy and explain that it was also practiced by the surrounding pagans. The casting of lots, known as sortilege, to choose a new apostle was known and practiced by the pagans of Jesus' day. Even some of Christ's miracles were similar to the magic of surrounding pagans. Jesus' healing of the deaf man by putting fingers in his ears, and Jesus' healing of the blind man by touching his eyes with spittle and clay were also common pagan practices. God works through men according to their environment, intellect, language, and worldviews. As we learn from the Doctrine and Covenants, God reveals things to his servants in their weakness, after the manner of their language, that they might come to understanding. While those who reject God may scoff at supernatural practices as magic, believers know that God has the power to perform miracles, to reveal his word, to manifest his power, and to advance his work in spite of, and even according to, the weakness of mankind. Joseph Smith wasn't raised in a cultural vacuum. There is ample evidence that the Smith family was no different in cultural beliefs than the rest of their contemporaries. Joseph and some of his closest associates, including the Methodist leader Willard Chase, believed that Joseph had the God-given ability to discern hidden and lost objects or treasure by looking into a seer stone. When Chase heard rumors that Joseph had acquired golden plates, he was angry and felt that he was owed a share of the booty. He and a dozen other men sent for a Baptist diviner, who lived 60 miles away, to come find Joseph's plates. Later, Chase's sister used a green glass to divine for the location of Joseph's plates and nearly found them. Next week's installment will discuss how a seer stone played a role in translating the Book of Mormon. If you like this podcast, you can help promote it by rating it in iTunes and by writing a review. Post a link on your blog and Facebook page and tell your friends about us. Questions or comments about this episode can be sent to podcast@fairlds.org or join the conversation at fairblog.org. Michael R. Ash is the author of the book Shaken Faith Syndrome, Strengthening One's Testimony in the Face of Criticism and Doubt, as well as the book Of Faith and Reason, 80 Evidences Supporting the Prophet Joseph Smith. Both books are available for purchase online through the Fair Bookstore. Music for this episode was provided courtesy of Lawrence Green. The opinions expressed in this podcast are not necessarily the views of The Church of Jesus Christ of Latter-day Saints or of Fair.

0: Our next speaker is Daniel C. Peterson. He has spoken at every FAIR conference so far. He is the president of the Interpreter Foundation, which publishes the online periodical Interpreter, Journal of Latter-day Saint Faith and Scholarship, produces books, convenes conferences, and sponsors a weekly radio program. He and his wife were the executive producers of the 2021 theatrical film Witnesses, and have served in the same capacity for its 2022 docudrama sequel, Undaunted, Witnesses of the Book of Mormon. There's a lot more in his bio, and the only thing I'll say about him more, other than his, he's got PhDs and all that other good stuff, is that he served in the one and only true mission of the church, the Switzerland-Zurich mission. But I have to rub it in, he did serve before me, which means he's older than I am, but that's okay. With that, I'll turn the time over to Dan Peterson. He's going to get some help from Tom Pittman as well.
1: Okay, are we going to have the images up here? Yeah, there we go. Scott served after me. It means the Alps were older and more eroded when he came to Switzerland. So I saw them when they were still fresh. I've long had an interest in film. I really enjoyed Barrett Bergen's presentation. I was originally going to title this, of course, can't do it with President Nelson's admonition, but I was going to call it Confessions of a Mormon Movie Mogul. I really intended to come up here with bling. I wanted to arrive in a Lamborghini, but it's just the old SUV or minivan with 200,000 plus miles on it, so not very glamorous. There was an error in the contracts, and somehow I didn't get anything. When I was at BYU, I remember taking a one-hour evening class, just seeing old classic films. This is back in the days before you could just get up a video or look on Netflix or something. And so to see some of these old films, like On the Waterfront or The Magnificent Ambersons or How Green Was My Valley, some of the old classic black and white films, I really enjoyed, and it was a revelation to me. And I would regularly attend the BYU Film Society, where they'd get old films out and show them. Somehow this must be genetic. At least two of my sons are cinephiles. One of them used to write movie reviews for the Deseret News, and except he couldn't make any money at it. And the other is a real authority, almost obsessive on film music. So that movie interest goes back a long way. So this is kind of surprising to find myself in this role. I hadn't anticipated it. But the interest goes back in a lot of ways. And one of the ways is connected with a man by the name of Richard Wagner, who was, I will say right up front, a real piece of work. He was not a good guy. And despite that, I'm interested in him. Or some of my critics would say it's probably because he was such a bad guy that I'm interested in him. But he had a concept of something he called, one of these typically long, multisyllabic German words, a Gesamtkunstwerk, which means a total work of art, a comprehensive work of art, or something like that. A synthesis of the arts is another way it's been expressed, an all-embracing art form that would utilize multiple artistic media to convey its meaning. He thought of opera in his day, the 19th century, as the perfect example of a Gesamtkunstwerk. It was a combination of poetry, lyrics, music, dramatic acting, scenic set design, all of those things together with painting and even sculpture. In fact, he even tried to bring architecture into the mix with his own theater, the Bayreuth Festspielhaus, the Bayreuth Festival Theater, which is dedicated solely to the performance of his works. It's an interesting mind. He had a tremendous impact on a lot of things in the 19th century. One person that he had an impact on was King Ludwig II of Bavaria. Some of you are familiar with at least his most famous building, one of his three more or less completed castles. This is the one at Neuschwanstein in Bavaria. He was the king of Bavaria. And this is the one, of course, that served as the model for the Disney castles at Disneyland and Disney World and elsewhere. He He had a huge impact on the 19th century, and later on he had an impact because he was a terrible anti-Semite, and because he glorified Germanic legend and that sort of thing. He had a real powerful influence on Adolf Hitler and the Nazis, and I thought seriously of illustrating that, but can you imagine what my critics would make of a scene of me at the fair conference standing in front of a swastika banner? I mean, that would never die out on the internet. So, knowing how they think, I obviously couldn't do that. But I've become sort of a Wagnerian. It sort of shocked me that I've attended performances of a lot of his operas: Parzival, the Flying Dutchman, Tannhäuser, Lohengrin, the Meistersinger, and I actually sat through an entire episode of The Ring Cycle, four separate operas in San Francisco, and almost completed the four of them in Chicago a few years ago, which is, well, it's a monument to what the Germans call Sitzfleisch, the ability to sit for long periods of time. Anyway, but I really like his concept of the Gesamtkunstwerk. And you can see it, again, in his idea of opera, but I think he would have loved film, because film allows you an opportunity to bring in all of those things, music and the script and the scene design, the set design, and so on. Cinematography would have fascinated him. So my lifelong fascination with the potential of cinema is one of the reasons that I guess one of the peripheral reasons why I've become involved with movie making recently. Wagner thought that the old Germanic mythology deserved treatment in his operas, and I think how much more so the restored gospel of Jesus Christ. Fortunately, I was in a position of being involved with an organization that provided me a sort of institutional framework to do something about it, and so we were able at one point, and the story behind it, maybe I'll tell in a minute, the story of how we got involved with doing the Witnesses Project is kind of a curious one. But I wanted to give you a sort of retrospective on something of the reaction to that film. And I might say that I don't think it's included in this little collage that we put together, but it has won some awards. It won Best Feature Film Award at the LDS Film Festival last year, and it won a Telly Award, and just a couple of weeks ago it won an award as Best Film from the Association for Mormon Letters. And so we're pleased with the reaction that it's gotten. And so let me just run through this.
2: Whoa. Excuse me. I'm looking for Oliver Cowdery.
3: You must be David.
4: You have the advantage of me.
3: I'm Joseph.
4: You're Joseph Smith.
3: Come inside. Emma has dinner waiting.
2: David!
5: Oliver!
2: I can't thank you enough.
4: Oh. Hello, hello.
2: That was Joseph.
5: The prophet.
6: Hi, my name is Daniel Peterson. I'm the president of the Interpreter Foundation. Now, I didn't expect to be a filmmaker. I'm recently retired from BYU, where of all things I taught Islamic studies and Arabic. This is not something that I ever expected to go into. Some of you may have heard of the film that we recently did, Witnesses. I hope that some of you will see the docudrama that accompanies it, which is Undaunted, Witnesses of the Book of Mormon, where we talk about not only the three witnesses, but the eight witnesses, the unofficial witnesses, and involve scholars to comment on those important figures in early church history who want these stories to be told in a way that will strengthen the faith and the testimonies of, especially we hope, a younger generation that maybe is not as familiar with these stories as we would like them to be.
7: From summer travel to summer movies, the new film Witnesses will be released nationwide tomorrow, but it had its huge premiere right here in Utah last night. Joining me now is Caleb Spivak. He plays Oliver Cowdery in this movie. It's so good to have you on the set. I saw you last night at this big premiere, and can I tell you, I've not seen that many people in a theater in such a long time. Did you know about this story before you decided to audition for the role?
8: I had a very surface level understanding of Mormonism and LDS. And so there certainly was a lot of research. I'm definitely far more enlightened than I was when we started out.
9: This hour of Utah's Morning News is brought to you by a great new movie for the summer. It's called Witnesses, and it details the life and experiences of the three witnesses of the Book of Mormon, Oliver Cowdery.
10: The movie show at KSL News Radio. I'm really pleased that we are going to be able to talk about Witnesses. This is a new movie that is opening in theaters across the USA, and it has to do with the witnesses to the Book of Mormon.
11: Yeah.
10: Fascinating
11: and
10: stories.
11: And warts and all, by the way.
10: Exactly. You know, this is a new era, and I
12: absolutely
10: like the way
12: absolutely
10: that they are portrayed as human beings. And we forget, too, how young they were, all of them, including Joseph Smith. I really like this film. I really
12: did.
10: It's a great
12: and film.
10: It's in,
12: open tonight.
10: And it's in, yep, it's in theaters right now, and it's important, especially for our local filmmakers and movies yep. like this, for people to see it on the opening weekend. So the movie is called Witnesses, and I appreciate both of our guests joining us here
12: thank you.
10: At KSL
12: thank you so
10: News
12: much.
10: Radio.

0: Joseph was dead. The young church balanced on a razor's edge. For grieving saints, there was no tested path, no definitive word on who should lead. But mere hours following Joseph's death, some began to campaign, while others looked for revelation from God.
1: We are about to launch a new project, which we are calling 6 Days in August. We've chosen to concentrate on this because we see it as so pivotally important in the history of the church. It focuses on the succession struggle, the succession crisis that occurred to the still very young church in 1844 when Joseph Smith was killed. Joseph Smith had been the dominant figure in the history of the Restoration to that point, but now he's gone, and who should succeed him? Or should there be a succession to him? The enemies of the church would be happy to see the church simply disappear. That's what they were hoping for and, in a way, expecting. What would happen? Would the church survive? Sidney Rigdon returned from a kind of exile to offer himself as a guardian to the church. The Quorum of the 12 Apostles was back in Nauvoo, led by Brigham Young. They also indicated their willingness to serve as leaders of the church. The question was, who should be the leader? Meanwhile, Emma Smith, wounded by the death of her husband, worried about her children, would also play a role. And then in some distant areas, people like James Strang, a pretender to the leadership of the church, would also contest for that position. It's really dramatic, and it's really important. The church as we know it today continues with its authority through the line of Brigham Young and the Quorum of the 12 Apostles. We want to tell that story, and we want to focus on the way in which, in our view, the Quorum of the 12 Apostles was groomed and trained by the Lord to assume the role that it would assume following the death of Joseph Smith. What we're appealing to you for is for help. We will not be looking to the church. We haven't sought help from the church financially. We don't expect to receive financial aid from the church. This is a product that we're doing that is independent of the church, although we hope and believe that it will be faithful to the Church of Jesus Christ of Latter-day Saints and to the leaders that we believe to be divinely inspired and divinely called. So we're appealing to people out there to join with us in making this film project come to reality. We're seeking donations to get this project off the ground, get it running. We've done it before, we know we can do it again, but we need help to do it. The Interpretive Foundation did not benefit from the film Witnesses. All the money from Witnesses that came in either went to the expenses of Witnesses or, to the extent there's money left over, is going to go toward the expenses of this new film. We never conceived of this as a money-making venture. There's a dramatic story to be told there, and it's a great story. It's relatively little known among the Latter-day Saints, I think. So we're stepping forward to do that. But in doing it, we need you to stand with us.
2: If you're a member of the Church of Jesus Christ of Latter-day Saints, this will definitely be a historical movie for you. If you are not, it's so interesting what these three men did for religion and faith. What are you hoping audiences take from this movie?
3: 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I think if you're part of the church, it will strengthen your faith. If you're not part of the church, it may have you question if you should have something to be faithful for. And if you're just looking for something that's wildly entertaining, well done, and with an all-star cast, then you're going to be entertained. And I think it's all time that we go out back to the movie theaters and enjoy the summer.
4: Be a part of the next chapter. 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
1: Well, we're excited about this. I wanted first to, and I'll have something more to say about all of those things, the first thing I want to talk about is Witnesses. We did not initially set out to do a theatrical film. Our goal, actually, was to do a docudrama, and that eventually comes about with the second installment, which is now available, Undaunted, or Undaunted, Witnesses of the Book of Mormon. We were approached by Mitch Davis, who's been mentioned here already,
5: in the previous presentation who said, you know, this is really a story that deserves a theatrical film. And so we got involved with Mitch, who did The Other Side of Heaven, and he prepared a script for us. And my instructions at first, dare I say this, my instructions were that I didn't want it to be, and this is the way I sometimes put it, I didn't want it to be a visitor-centered film. I wanted it to be a film with conflict and real human beings who sometimes lose their tempers and are impatient and don't see the end from the beginning. And we got back, kind of overdid it. The first script that we got back, we all thought, who would follow this guy? So we said, well, you may have overcorrected just a little bit. Didn't want it to be just syrupy and sweet, but we didn't want it to be too negative. So we eventually worked out a compromise and came up with a picture that was, as someone already said in one of these recordings, warts and all. Now, I don't think that Joseph has any really compromising warts, but nevertheless, he was a prophet, as we used to say when we were explaining this to people, he was a prophet emerging. He was learning how to do it. He didn't have a model before him of how to do this. He didn't always know which way to go or how to do things. Now, it's funny because there were negative reviews of the movie that were coming in before we even really had a script. I have a group of ardent fans, maybe the most ardent fans I have, who watch everything I do like hawks. And they were convinced this was going to be, well, first of all, they were convinced the film would never be made because I was going to embezzle the funds or maybe had already embezzled the funds. Or if there was a film that was going to be made, it was going to be me with a handheld Super 8 movie camera making the movie, which I think if you've seen it, you know that wasn't the case. I don't claim to be an expert filmmaker, but I know some. And so we were able.

intended to make, the one that we intended to make. Oh, and I should say, by the way, Witness is now available on DVD and Blu-ray streaming from Deseret Book and from Living Scriptures and Prime Video, Amazon Prime. So we're trying to get it out there beyond just the Utah Wasatch Front LDS audience a little bit, and we'll be working on this even more in the future. But the film that we really had set out initially to do is the one that we now call Undaunted, which is a two-part documentary, or docudrama. It includes scenes from the Witnesses film, but also scenes that we filmed specifically for it, because it extends the coverage from the three witnesses. It's hard enough to tell a story in a film with four protagonists, you know, Joseph, Oliver, David, and Martin. And we thought, we just can't bring in eight more, and then the half dozen or so unofficial witnesses. So we tried to limit it, but Undaunted expands that coverage, brings in talking heads and commentary and explanatory information behind the stories, and tells something of the significance of the story that we're telling. And that, I'm pleased to say, is now Undaunted, is now, as of I think yesterday, streaming on Living Scriptures. It's also available in DVD form. And we continue to work on ways to get these films out to a yet wider audience. The other thing that I'll add is part of the plan was to do short video reels, we call them, that we're now calling insights, that touch on questions that we couldn't address in the main films, but specific questions. Give a little background on Sidney Rigdon, a little background on Oliver Cowdery. What about James Jesse Strang, this person who claimed the leadership of the church? What about Oliver Cowdery? Is it true that he denied his testimony? What did the witnesses gain from this, if anything? What about the Solomon Spaulding manuscript? And so this is an example, episode 16. We've already got, I think, about 29. Only half of that have gone up yet. They appear every Saturday at 7 p.m. Utah time. They're usually about 8 to 15 minutes in length, and they are just available online. They usually begin with a little clip from one of the films, and then an interview with a Latter-day Saint scholar, some additional visuals that are included. So I think what I'm going to do now is show you a slightly shortened example of one of these insight videos.

0: at the very least, if they're to throw rocks in the river, they could bring back water. There are meals to be prepared, cows to be milked.
1: What was that, Mother?
2: You were speaking.
0: I am trying to remain quiet.
2: I know there is much to do, but it is just for a short time. There is a work to be done. And if not here, where would you have them go?
0: Would you like me to answer that question?
3: One evening, when, after having done her usual day's work in the house, Grandmother went to the barn to milk the cows, she met a stranger carrying something on his back that looked like a knapsack.
4: Mary.
0: How do you know my name?
4: The Lord knows you.
3: At first, she was a little afraid of him. But when he spoke to her in a kind, friendly tone and began to explain to her the nature of the work which was going on in her house, she was filled with inexpressible joy and satisfaction. He then untied his knapsack and showed her a bundle of plates. He turned the leaves over, leaf after leaf, and also showed her the engravings upon them, after which he told her to be patient and faithful in bearing her burden a little longer, promising that if she would do so, she should be blessed.
5: Welcome to our series about the witnesses of the Book of Mormon. My name is Camry Bagley Fox, and we are joined

0: by Dr. Garrett Dirkmott. Thanks for being here.
1: Thanks for having me.
0: So there are the three witnesses of the Book of Mormon, the eight witnesses, and then there are other witnesses. Can you tell us about those and maybe why they were all necessary?
1: Wow, that's a great question, because Joseph Smith is unique in the sense that there are lots of people who have claimed that they've had communication with the divine over the course of time. There are people who claim that, you know, that they've received revelations. There are people claiming that God spoke to them and they're doing the will of God. But Joseph Smith is a little different in that regard, because he's not only saying that God spoke to him, which of course he is. Also, there's a physical manifestation of that communication with God, and that is these gold plates. I really feel like the three and the eight witnesses, their testimonies work together. What's the way that you would dismiss Joseph Smith's claim if he simply just said, an angel appeared to me? You'd say, well, he's either lying because angels don't appear to people, or maybe I'll give him a little bit of benefit of the doubt and I'll say, well, he must just be sincerely confused. So you can dismiss an angelic visitation by simply saying, I'm sure that's what he thought he saw. But of course he didn't. Similarly, on the other side, if all Joseph had was the gold plates and was showing them to people, people might dismiss the gold plates by saying, look, he might have something, but obviously it's not from God. It's the three witness account that explains what that object is.
0: What about other witnesses? Mm.
1: So there are different accounts of ways people experience the plates. I mean, sometimes people limit someone being a witness to the plates if they actually saw them, right? Mm-hmm. But a lot of other people experience them. I mean, Isaac Hale, for instance, Emma Hale's father, he will lift the box the plates are in. He can hear and feel what's in the box. But when he has to see them, Joseph says, you can't see them. The Lord won't let me show them to whoever I'm told. And so, you know, he's pretty irate about that. But even he is a testimony to the fact that Joseph has something. He lifted that box. He felt the weight in it. Joseph's got something. Emma, in a much kinder way, of course, is also going to testify of the reality of the plates. She doesn't see them, which seemed like that would be incredibly hard.
0: Right.
1: Doctrine and Covenants section 25 speaks directly to that. Murmur not because of the things which thou hast not seen. And the Lord tells her that they're kept hid from her for a wise purpose in him, you know? And man, it requires a lot of faith on her part, mm-hmm. that she's the one doing the most sacrifice. And yet, you know, Martin Harris gets to see him and I don't.
0: Right.
1: You know, but she talks about the plates sitting on the table. They're covered up with a cloth. She feels them to the point where she can feel the edges, that she can feel the way the pages feel on her finger. There's a real thing there. So whether she's looking at the plates themselves or not, there's a real object sitting on her table. She sees it every day. So you have several people like this who experience the plates with the weight of them or touching them without actually seeing them. Then there are other accounts. We have an account that says that Josiah Stoll, the same person who had hired Joseph to do the money digging down in Pennsylvania, that he caught a glimpse of the plates as they were being passed through the window because the sheet kind of came off and saw some of them.
2: Go get Hiram.
1: Most people know about the miraculous experience that Mary Whitmer has, where an angel of God comes and shows her the plates. So we do have various witnesses outside of the three and the eight witnesses, but I think it's the three and the eight witnesses that testify on the record, so to speak. Mm-hmm. They're putting their name behind it throughout the remainder of their life. I saw and held plates, or I saw an angel of God who showed me these plates. They were shown to us by the power of God, not of man. And I think that those testimonies further provide a witness to believers that Joseph is not lying about this. This isn't just he hallucinated. He is having this miraculous experience with an angel, with other people. Other people who aren't even seeing the miraculous. They're feeling these plates. They're looking at them. Joseph has these plates from God.

So that was a slightly foreshortened version, a little choppy, but I didn't want to show the whole thing. But they are still fairly short. The idea is that people can watch these on a cell phone or something when they have just a few minutes. Doesn't take a long time, a long commitment of time to look at them, and yet there's a lot to be learned from them, I think, for most members of the church, and we hope some people outside the church will come across them. So we're hoping, by the way, that people will not only watch them, but share them widely. And we've even put them on TikTok, for example, which is a very uncongenial environment, but we'll see how it goes there. Okay. Let's see. I think that I may be missing something here. Well, we'll see. Yeah. I meant to talk about, the website. That's coming up. I believe. Got my things out of order here. Let me talk about what we're going to be doing, and then I'll show you the witnesses of the Book of Mormon website. No, maybe I'm going to jump ahead to that and then go back. If I have it here at all. Maybe I don't. Boy, that got left out, I guess. At least I didn't see it, but oh well. That's the reason I have Tom Pittman helping me, so I can blame him. It's probably my fault, but anyway, okay. All right. We have set about now to do this film that I've just, I keep going through it here. Oh, no, that's not it either. I thought I had it. We set out to do this new project called 6 Days in August, and I'll tell you, we first wanted to do a different film. We'd talked for several years about doing a film on C.S. Lewis and the conversion of C.S. Lewis. Now, some of you may be aware that there was a film that came out about a year ago called The Most Reluctant Convert. And I was really kind of disappointed to see that. But I made sure that I saw it on the premiere evening. I was down in Southern California, and my wife and I went to see it. And I thought, dang, this is exactly the film I wanted to make. And I thought, but I bet they won't deal with this issue. And then they did. And then, well, they probably won't treat this. And then they did. Just check, check, check all the things I wanted to do. And then I kept thinking, okay, now at this point, if I were doing this film, I would use this quotation from C.S. Lewis. Within 5 seconds, they used that quotation from C.S. Lewis. So I said, well, never mind. We're not going to do that film. So then we talked about what we'd like to do because we thought this project had succeeded. It was going well. We thought it was reaching people in a way we wanted to reach them, the Witnesses Project. So what would we do when we were done? And we're still not quite done. The short reels are still coming out. There's still a few yet to be produced. I don't know how many there will ultimately be, maybe I'm guessing around 35, but I'm not sure. Depends on what issues need to be treated. And so I need to make a catalog and inventory of those and see if we've treated the things I wanted to. But eventually the subject came up, what about the succession that followed the succession crisis that followed the death of Joseph Smith? And at first I thought, well, I don't know, that's a good idea, but will that... Will that do what we want it to do? Is that an important enough issue? Now, it seems to me now that it is. Boy, I've gotten mixed up here. But I'll tell you why it suddenly seems to me a very important issue to do. It's funny, when I drew up some notes, which I haven't always done for fair conferences, and now I find I can't figure them out. But anyway, maybe that shows me I shouldn't try it. But I've begun to hear things that have made me think maybe this is a more salient issue than I had thought before. 6 Days in August, Brigham Young emerges as the leader of the 12 a few years before, and then the 12 emerge eventually as leaders of the mainstream church. But I've begun hearing people saying things like, well, one returned mission president, this is something that was relayed to me by someone who heard him say, you know, my wife and I have concluded that Brigham Young was not really the Lord's choice. And so I guess he means by that the 12 weren't the Lord's choice. And then I think of the implications of this. Every president of the church since Brigham Young, and including Brigham Young, has functioned by virtue of apostolic authority. Every temple that we have was dedicated by virtue of apostolic authority. Every ordinance in the church is performed by virtue of authority transmitted through Brigham Young and the 12.
Every baptism, every marriage, every ordination, are you really wanting to say they're all invalid? I mean, think of the implications of this. And even recently, some of you may be aware of this, that a film was shown not far from here, in which they actually had footage showing John Taylor and Willard Richards assassinating Joseph and Hiram Smith in Carthage Jail by orders of Brigham Young. So I want to know, who was the choice if it wasn't Brigham Young and the 12? Who are you suggesting? Sidney Rigdon, James Jesse Strang, the reorganization. Well, here's an image of Sidney Rigdon. What would the church have been like under Sidney Rigdon? One of the orders I've given for this new film project is I don't want to demonize Sidney. I think Sidney was a good man, but he'd gone off the track in his last couple of years. He wasn't even in Nauvoo when Joseph was killed. He was in Pittsburgh. He was out of harmony with the First Presidency and the 12 and the leadership of the church, and most importantly, Joseph Smith. Had he received his endowment? I'm not sure. I need to check that. I think he had not. Was he familiar with or sympathetic to Nauvoo doctrines? Did he even know about them? Had he been given the keys? I don't think he had. Would Sidney Rigdon have been a good leader of the church? Think of what the church would be like with Sidney Rigdon as the guardian of the church and authority derived from him thereafter. No temples, no sealing ordinances. How exactly would this have functioned? Now, from the time Sidney was allowed to leave Liberty Jail, I'm just reading from something, while other Latter-day Saint prisoners remained incarcerated, he had only a minor role in the church, even though he held the position of a counselor in the First Presidency. On March 27, 1843, the prophet Joseph wrote to him, "I believe and am laboring under the fullest convictions that you are actually practicing deception and wickedness against me in the Church of Jesus Christ of Latter-day Saints." And Joseph concluded his letter to Sidney by saying, "I must, as a conscientious man, publish withdrawal of my fellowship from you to the church." Sidney was cut off from the church on August 13, 1843, but soon reinstated. At the October 1843 church conference, Joseph attempted to remove Sidney as his counselor. Church members, however, voted that Sidney be retained in his position. I don't think that would work today. "I have thrown him off my shoulders," Joseph said, "and you have again put him on me. You may carry him, but I will not." That's not exactly a good recommendation for having Sidney Rigdon be the successor to Joseph Smith. After the conference, Sidney soon moved to Pittsburgh, Pennsylvania. Just before the martyrdom, Joseph said, "Poor Rigdon. I'm glad he's gone to Pittsburgh out of the way. Were he to preside, he would lead the church to destruction in less than 5 years." So I don't think he's the one the Lord chose. And I say I don't want to demonize him because Sidney played an important role. He was a faithful witness to the Book of Mormon. He always bore his testimony of it. He was faithful to that in his way. And it has been suggested that he actually suffered a concussion brain damage at one point in the early 1830s when he was dragged out by a mob over rocks and his head just banged on the rocks. So I don't want to demonize him. And I ran across a statement from Sidney about 8 months ago. I was reading something by him, and he was talking about his role in being the co-recipient of the vision of the 3 degrees of glory. And just one phrase stood out in my mind. He said, "I am a witness." You know, I was there. I saw it. It wasn't only Joseph who saw it. Sidney saw it too. So I have no interest in demonizing him, but he does not measure up to be a successor to Joseph Smith. What about another candidate? I've said that I don't want to demonize Sidney Rigdon. I'm ambivalent about James Jesse Strang. I've wondered if Pee Wee Herman is still available to play the role. I have to confess, I try to view Strang as sympathetically as I can, but I really can't do it very well. But he was a very successful rival to Brigham Young for a while. Estimates of the people he pulled off into his little settlement up in Michigan and Wisconsin range into the thousands, including Martin Harris at one point, some of the Smith family, and so on. That it didn't end well for James Jesse Strang. He was eventually assassinated. He declared himself king of Beaver Island, and et cetera, et cetera. He found plates, though, just like Joseph. No angels, no voice of God, nothing like that. And then one of his witnesses later said, "Yeah, they're real. I helped him make them." At least there's a report to that effect. But we'll talk about James Jesse Strang.
to some extent. And we'll talk about Emma Smith. And again, I am not going to, I grew up with the idea that there's something seriously wrong with Emma Smith and that she deserved to be condemned. I'm less comfortable with that now. I'm not going to do it. We won't do that. It's a complex situation. Now I must say that the reviews are already coming in about 6 days in August from the same group. It's an anti-Community of Christ film. Script isn't even finished. We're deliberately leaving out any mention of Joseph Smith III as a possible successor. He was only 11, you know. And it's divisive by design. I love these reviews. It's so easy. It saves so much time. Just write them as soon as you hear about a film, and then you're ready when 2 or 3 years later it comes out. You can turn them in. But we will be dealing with Emma and with the suspicion that many people had that the leadership of the church should remain within the family of Joseph Smith. And of course, that claim results in the founding eventually, some years later, 1860, of the community, what is today the Community of Christ, what was for a long time the Reorganized Church of Jesus Christ of Latter-day Saints. And we'll take that seriously and we'll treat those people seriously. Again, this is not meant to be a propaganda film. We want to tell the story, but in my view, the story points pretty clearly to the idea that Joseph Smith intended the 12 to succeed him and that they had been trained for that role. This is a statue in Nauvoo that's called Eyes Westward. Some of you may have seen it. And I want to read something here from, I believe this is from Ron Esplin. In one of many sermons to the saints regarding Joseph's work and mission, President Brigham Young testified, "I feel like shouting hallelujah all the time when I think that I ever knew Joseph Smith, the prophet whom the Lord raised up and ordained, and to whom he gave keys and power to build up the kingdom of God on earth and sustain it." He expressed his love and admiration for Joseph throughout his life. "I can truly say," Brigham said, "that I invariably found him to be all that any people could require a true prophet to be, and that a better man could not be, though he had his weaknesses, and what man has ever lived upon this earth who had none? What is the nature and beauty of Joseph's mission?" he asked an audience at one point. "When I saw Joseph Smith, he took heaven, figuratively speaking, and brought it down to earth. And he took the earth, brought it up, and opened it up in plainness and simplicity, the things of God. That is the beauty of his mission." Here's Ron Esplin. "Today, many look back on Brigham Young as the great leader, a man singularly capable of molding a people and building a flourishing commonwealth in an unpromising desert. But that is not how he thought of himself. Even after leading the saints for 30 years, in his own eyes, he was the disciple, a follower of his prophet and mentor, Joseph Smith. He understood and acknowledged that in ways large and small, his leadership flowed from that discipleship. I know how I received the knowledge that I've got," he said in 1866. "During the early years with Joseph, I had but one prayer, and I offered it all the time. And that was that I might be permitted to hear Joseph speak on doctrine and see his mind reach out untrammeled to grasp the deep things of God." He said, "An angel never watched Joseph Smith closer than I did, and that I would constantly watch him if possible and learn doctrine and principle beyond that which he expressed." "It required several years of this close attention to the prophet," Brigham declared with some exaggeration, "before I pretended to open my mouth to speak at all." He took care never to let an opportunity pass of getting with the prophet Joseph, of hearing him speak in public or in private, so that I might draw understanding from the fountain, that which he spoke. "This is the secret of the success of your humble servant." Now, for someone who was often called the Lion of the Lord, it's amazing how humble Brigham was. This is a man who did not bow the knee lightly to anybody. One time the prophet Joseph Smith rather severely rebuked him. After the prophet's chastisement, everyone in the room waited for Brigham's response. How would he reply to this? He could have defended himself, he could have been offended, but his reply was simply, "Joseph, what do you want me to do?" And I think maybe the clearest thing is that his dying words, as many of you know, on his deathbed, the last words that Brigham Young spoke were, "Joseph, Joseph, Joseph." I really suspect that Joseph had come to get him. Now, the 12 themselves were groomed for leadership. But before I leave Brigham Young, I want to say that's why, to an extent, that idea that Brigham
had, I mean, there's no evidence for it at all, but the idea that Brigham had Joseph done in is inconceivable. I did the first interview for the 6 Days in August project just last Saturday with James Allen. Some of you may know that name, the former assistant church historian. He's now 95 years old. It was a great interview, nonetheless. And I made mention to him of this film that I'd heard of in which Joseph is killed. Joseph and Hiram are killed by orders of Brigham Young. Jim got really animated at that. Absolutely impossible. There's no evidence for it, and that is so contrary to everything we know about Brigham Young. He would never have done that. Brigham Young was absolutely devoted to Joseph. At one point, he even in a joking way described himself as an apostle of Joseph Smith. So not possible. And Jim said, yeah, and John Taylor and Willard Richards, are you kidding? They were there with the prophet in jail, you know, voluntarily. The idea that they would shoot Joseph and Hiram, not possible. All right. But we want to tell the story, too, of the 12. And the theatrical film will focus on that confrontation between Sidney and Brigham on behalf of the 12 in Nauvoo in early August 1844. But especially in the docudrama that we intend to accompany it, we want to tell the background and tell how the 12 were groomed for leadership. And we'll be doing the same thing. We'll be interviewing scholars. Already got the one in the can from Jim. I've already talked to a couple of others about doing interviews with them. One of them, who's probably the expert on the succession crisis, I wrote to him and asked if he'd be willing to speak with me, and he said, willing. He said, I would have been really offended if you hadn't asked. So I'm glad I did. But the 12 were called soon after Zion's camp. And I think it was partly by seeing how people reacted to Zion's camp that it was determined who would be the members of the 12. People stood out. Some people did. Some people stood out for bad reasons. They were not called to leadership positions. That's an important part of the training. But there's more. I think, for example, the emigration from Missouri to Illinois. Joseph, by that time, was, as the slide on the image on the right shows, Joseph was trapped in Liberty Jail. He couldn't do much. So the leadership of the saints out of Missouri to Illinois fell to Brigham Young and the 12. They learned how to lead a mass migration by doing it. So when it happened again in 1846, 47 and beyond, they knew how to do it. They'd done it before. So that, I think, is something they probably couldn't have seen it as training, but it was. And you look at Brigham Young, for example, and you think, if he had not encountered the gospel, I think he'd only be remembered to the extent that he was, as a man who did some really nice mantelpieces in upstate New York. The amazing thing is that he became a leader that no one could have foreseen in those early days in 1830. I don't know that he saw it himself, but he thought he was transformed by his encounter with the gospel and with the prophet Joseph Smith. So the emigration from Missouri to Illinois is, I think, an important part of their training. And another one is this, and this is actually the reason I was interviewing Jim Allen. He's the co-author of a book called Men with a Mission, The Quorum of the 12 Apostles in the British Isles. And I remember talking with him about 8 years ago, and I said, what impressed you most about those men? He said, how young they were. He said, I knew they were young, but I didn't know they were young. It just didn't really hit me until I began reading the accounts. And he believed, and Joseph, I think, did too, that mission to England made the 12. 12 up till then had not been a very successful quorum, frankly. A lot of them had left the church. Thomas B. Marsh was not a particularly good leader, didn't turn out to be one. By this time he's gone. Brigham Young becomes the leader of the 12, and Brigham Young rises to the occasion. And it's that mission in England that welds them together as a quorum. And after they come back from their mission in England, that's when Joseph, who had experimented with other ideas for succession, begins to talk to the 12 about being his successors. He gives them more assignments. Their mission heretofore had been missionary work outside the church. They didn't have responsibility for inside the stakes. Now Joseph starts giving them that responsibility. Eventually he confers the keys upon them so that when he's gone, there are people with the authority to continue the work. And their experience in England
served them in another way. They were so far from Joseph that they had to make decisions on their own. They couldn't just dial him up or send him an email or something like that. They couldn't wait for 2 months to get a response to Joseph for a difficult problem. So they had to make those decisions themselves. In effect, the leadership of the church in England was the Quorum of the Twelve. They had run things there on their own with occasional input from Joseph, but not very much and always quite late. And another factor, I think, is that when the succession crisis occurs, many of those British saints have already been appearing or arriving in Nauvoo. And so to them, the leadership of the church after the death of Joseph Smith is Brigham Young and the Twelve. They know them. Well, they don't know Sidney Rigdon. They know Brigham Young and the Twelve, and they trust them. So that's a powerful part of the story that we also want to tell. As I say, the authority of the church today comes down to that apostolic succession. That's a really important story to tell. I think it's essential for people to understand. And I know that people have issues sometimes with Brigham Young. He said some things where you think, oh, wish he hadn't said that. But he was, I think, the Lord's choice. And I'll be honest with you, perfectly frank, I don't know whether Joseph Smith could have led the trek westward. I don't know. He might have been able to, but Brigham Young sure could. Brigham Young was the leader the Lord required at that time. He knew how to do it, and the other members of the Twelve did too. And these men, all 15 of them in this scene, draw their authority through that succession, because of the keys conferred upon by Joseph Smith upon Brigham Young and the Twelve. And one of the things I really want to incorporate, some of you may have heard it, is there is a testimony still extant. It astonished me when I heard this when I was a kid, teenager. Still a recording of Wilfred Woodruff speaking into, and he has this kind of odd mid-Atlantic accent. And he says, I am speaking into this voice machine to bear you my testimony. I am the last man now living who was present when the prophet Joseph Smith, a prophet of God, conferred the keys of the kingdom upon the 12 apostles. And to hear the voice of someone who was ordained an apostle under the hand of Joseph Smith, given the keys of the kingdom by Joseph Smith, to hear that voice was an astonishing thing to me. We're now getting a nice cleaned up version of that recording that I want to incorporate in at least one part of probably the short features of the documentary. It's an exciting story to tell. I'm thrilled to tell it. I think it's a great thing. And so, you know, I don't like asking people for money. I hate it, as a matter of fact. Really don't like it. But I think I did a fairly good job of being pretty brazen in that little short film thing. So anyway, if anybody wants to stand with us on that and help us out, large or small, in any way, we'd really appreciate it. We're just at the beginning of that uphill climb to produce this film. The script is already about 80 pages done. That's the preliminary script. We'll hack it to bits for the next several months. But it's an exciting project. It's been exciting to be involved in this. And I want to bear you in my testimony. This message, the message of the gospel is so important that it needs to be told in every possible medium, in every possible way we can tell it. And film, video, short features online, getting them out everywhere we can. This is one way that we can do it. It's by far not the only mission of Interpreter. But it's becoming an important part, and it's something we can do. And I might bear you my testimony that it's worth doing, and this is a way we can reach people that we can't reach in other ways. So, well, I bear you my testimony. The gospel's true. The church has been restored. And the keys of the kingdom are still with us today in the hands of living prophets and apostles, thanks to what happened in those early days of 1844 in August. So thank you very much.

0: Yep, microphone. Good, excellent. Just, it's live.
1: Okay,
0: so normally, you know, I look at the, you know, we get all kinds of questions in from our audience, and we have not just this audience, but we have 2,200 people signed up for streaming right now.
1: Wow.
0: So it's a lot. You have a larger audience. And so I see these questions come in, and some of them I read, and some of them I wish I could read, but in time I can't, I don't, and some of them I don't read because they're not really appropriate. But this one I have to read to you, just because, do you agree that Wagner's music is much better than it sounds?
1: Yeah.
0: Okay, that's good. So.
1: That's a Mark Twain line, I think.
0: That's right.
1: Yeah. Yeah.
0: Probably so. I see online critics today who will say that, well, when the brethren get high enough up, they discover the church really isn't true, but then they're totally vested. And you had a chance to look at those early apostles, those early people. Yeah. Did you see anything in their behavior or their statements or anything that indicated they thought that Joseph Smith wasn't a prophet?
1: Absolutely nothing. And I'll tell you, I had a singular experience for several years of having a copy of the complete journals of George Q. Cannon in my house. I remember once when a couple of, well, Jim Allen was one of them, two assistant church historians and a couple of other historians were in my living room, and they were saying, gee, what would you like to see most? I'd love to see the journals of George Q. Cannon. I thought, they're about 12 feet below you, but I can't talk about it. It was because of a family arrangement with a friend. And I read all of those journals, and George Q. Cannon was often thought, of course he's a later generation, was thought to be the power behind the throne, you know, the guy who really, the gray eminence who ran the church and everything. I'll tell you, he was absolutely devoted to the presidents of the church. Absolutely devoted. And there are just touching expressions in his journals, which I hope will be published eventually and widely available, showing his absolute belief. He believed in Joseph Smith. And each of the prophets he served, he was counselor to four presidents of the church. He absolutely, when they died, you know, he was just heartbroken and bore his testimony in his journal to nobody else that they were prophets, that he sustained them as prophets and so on. I see no evidence there's cynicism here. And I've had some contact with current leaders of the church, a fair amount, surprising to me as a kid who grew up in Southern California. And I have never detected any sign, quite the contrary, to suggest that these are cynics who are just serving time, you know, because of the power and the prestige. Going on too long, but I had a private meeting with Elder Gong a while back. I've known Elder Gong since before he was, well, since he was an undergraduate. And I remember when he was called to the 12, my first reaction, this really surprised me, because I've known him for so long, and I'd talked with him just a few months before, and he was talking about how, well, when he turned 70, he'd get to retire, and he thought maybe he'd love to retire in the Bay Area, but since he'd had this calling in the church, he couldn't afford that. But he'd retire in Utah, and then when he was called to the 12, I thought, oh, poor guy. There is no retirement here. There are only three ways out of the 12, apostasy, death, or first presidency. Anyway, I was meeting with him about something totally unrelated, just he and his wife and I and a couple of others, and I said, you know, I have to confess I felt sorry for you when you were called. And he said, yeah, I heard about that. And I said, okay, now I'm really embarrassed. He said, no, I understand.
0: So I actually had someone who'd left the church approach me at church, and he claimed that the apostles were in it for the money.
1: Right. Yeah, well, I've been in a couple of homes of members of the 12, and they don't live exactly high on the hog.
0: No, there's no air-conditioned dog houses or anything like that.
1: And they're never home anyway.
0: Right. So... One question came in. I thought David Whitmer had a German accent. So what was there a reason to remove his accent in the movie?
1: Well, you know, I toyed with that idea. The thing is, I couldn't prove that he had a German accent. Some people said he did. He grew up in a German-speaking family, but he was raised entirely in the United States. So I can imagine he spoke English without an accent, but could speak really good German of a type at home.
0: Okay. That makes sense. Are you going to depict any of the spellbinding aftermath of Brigham Young's appointment, such as the receipt and release of Section 136 in Winter Quarters and its effect, the experience of the rest of the 12 in Council Bluffs, including the change of heart of Orson Pratt and he being chosen spokesman to announce Brigham Young as president in the Canesville Tabernacle?
1: You know, we might, probably not in the theatrical film, but possibly in the docudrama, where we'll tell a fuller story, background and aftermath and so on. So I can imagine we might do some of those things.
0: Okay, here's your speculative question of the day. Why didn't Joseph make it clearer who his successor would be?
1: That's an interesting question. I think he had ideas along the way. At one point, David Whitmer was a possibility, but David, you know, left the church, and at one point, he was thinking about his son. But I think it became quite obvious, and he talked about it fairly openly, about rolling the keys off on the 12 and so on and giving this increasingly visible role. But he never comes out and says, they are my successors. So, yeah, I don't know why he didn't. But I think it's pretty obvious what his intent was. He made it pretty clear to them, and I think the 12 just didn't register with him. Sort of like the 12 in Jesus' day. He keeps telling them, I'm going to die. I'm going to be killed. Yeah, right. You know, we don't really believe it. And then it happens and they're kind of lost. And then they understand later what he'd been saying. Same thing as with the 12. The 12 in our day, I think, at one point Brigham Young's riding along in a carriage wondering where the keys are. And then he slaps himself on the knee and says, that's what was going on. We have the keys. Which they had. Joseph had clearly conferred the keys on them, but they hadn't understood what that would mean for them.
0: So you looked at the three witnesses, you looked at the eight witnesses, you looked at the early apostles of the church. How strong is their testimony for us?
1: Oh, I think their testimony is extraordinarily strong. The mission of the 12 to England, it's a great story. This book that I mentioned, Men with a Mission, I've just been rereading it recently because I thought, well, I read it a long time ago and liked it, but I have to be refreshing my memory. There are miracles along the way there that are just astonishing. The 12 become really, really powerful. I mean, all sorts of miracles. Anything you can think of in the New Testament, it happens in those stories. And with the witnesses to the Book of Mormon, in fact, there was something I wanted to say and left out at that point where I got confused in my own notes, which is pretty pathetic. But I ran across something online just the other day where someone was responding to the witness story. In the one case, I know he hasn't seen the films. He's a critic, I think an ex-Latter-day Saint. And he said, you know, the witnesses are no more credible than somebody who claims to have seen Sasquatch or to have been abducted by a UFO. And another one responded, this is the one that really bothered me. Yeah, he said, you know, all the witnesses are really good for, it's a testimony of their faith that they like Joseph Smith and they felt good about his teachings, and so they followed him in faith. And that's kind of touching, but it doesn't count for anything. I think, no, you cannot do that. That's what you can no longer do. That's why we're trying to tell this story so clearly. They're claiming 45-pound metal objects. It's not just a matter of we think Joseph's a good guy and we're going to follow him in faith. He has good ideas and we kind of like him. They're claiming they hefted objects, they saw angels, they heard the voice of God, they felt the breastplate, they, you know, those sorts of things. And you've got 15, well, almost 20 people who testify to those sorts of things. I've got one other additional witness, unofficial witness, who never saw the plates, but he hefted them. And I didn't know this until just about 10 months ago. Somebody found it, and he's a name, if I mention his name, you'd recognize it, but I'm not ready to go public with that yet. The co-founder of a company that is still around today. And he went to the Smith home, asked, can I see the plates? Lucy Mack Smith was home and said, no, you can't. He said, can I touch them? She said, well, I can let you hold them. And she let him hold them, and he said they were very heavy. So there's clearly an object there. It's not just a matter of we feel good about Joseph's faith. I think people have asked me this question, how do you react to that? And I said, well, it kind of forces the choice. I wrote an article once comparing Joseph Smith and Muhammad, and long story there. But anyway, Muhammad never claims to have anyone else see anything with him. He never holds anything. So you can, I'm not saying you should, but you could dismiss Muhammad's prophetic experiences as imagination, hallucination, even making it up. You could. With Joseph Smith, it's not that easy. You can't reduce it to his subjective experience. Too many people are holding solid, tangible metal objects.
0: And there is no Walmart in Palmyra in 1830 where you could buy something like that.
1: There isn't. Those plates are hard to get. So who made them? If it wasn't Nephites, who made them? So you've got to explain some things there, and I think they're very hard to explain away. I think the witnesses are almost impossible to get around.
0: I appreciate your time with us. Thank you very much.
1: Thank you.

This is Fair Issues on the Mormon Faircast. This week's article is entitled Challenging Issues in Keeping the Faith, Part 15, by Michael R. Ash, read by Stephen Densley, Jr. This article and others by Michael Ash can be found at mormontimes.com. This article was used by permission of the author and Mormon Times. What are the consequences of not following a prophet or for disagreeing, publicly or privately, with statements by a prophet? It's important to reiterate that prophets may speak about historical, scientific, or other issues that really have little, if any, bearing on the salvation of souls. In some cases, they may express matters of opinion or share insights from their own gospel study and spiritual knowledge. They can also speak the Word of God. If we fail to seek our own testimonies, and therefore fail to heed the God-given counsel of the prophets, we are the ones who will miss out on the blessings. But what if, after praying for guidance and confirmation, our own personal views diverge with a particular teaching of the prophet or church policy? To quote again a statement made by Joseph F. Smith, as originally quoted in Part 2, "Members are given the largest possible latitude for their convictions. And if a man rejects a message that I may give him, but is still moral and believes in the main principles of the gospel and desires to continue in his membership in the church, he is permitted to remain. So long as a man believes in God and has a little faith in the church organization, we nurture and aid that person to continue faithfully as a member of the church, though he may not believe all that is revealed. We can disagree. We are not asked to follow blindly. We are not punished for rejecting something that runs contrary to our personal conscience or testimony, although we will forfeit blessings if the things we reject come from God. We are, however, asked to live by certain principles, especially if we have church callings or wish to attend the temple. While the things we believe are strictly personal, behavior must, at least to a degree, conform to a pattern expected from members. Not living some of the principles will naturally cause some friction. Throughout LDS history, there have been members, and at times other general authorities, who have disagreed with some church leader on gospel, historical, or political issues, and even in the interpretation of certain verses of Scripture. Typically, there is no church discipline for these dissenting views. In regards to church membership, the institutional church is typically more concerned with orthopraxy, right living, than orthodoxy, right belief. Some people, especially critics, claim that the church punishes those who disagree with the prophets. This claim, however, is for the most part untrue. In a 1993 October General Conference address, President James E. Faust said that free discussion and expression are encouraged in the church, but should obviously operate within limits. As an example of those limits, he repeated a story told in 1869 by Elder George Q. Cannon. A friend wished to know whether we considered an honest difference of opinion between a member of the church and the authorities of the church was apostasy. We replied that we could conceive of a man honestly differing in opinion from the authorities of the church and yet not be an apostate, but we could not conceive of a man publishing these differences of opinion and seeking by arguments, sophistry, and special pleading to enforce them upon the people to produce division and strife and to place the acts and counsels of the authorities of the church, if possible, in a wrong light and not be an apostate. For such conduct was apostasy as we understood the term. This doesn't mean that we can't publicly discuss differences of opinions on issues where there is no revealed doctrine, such as Book of Mormon geography, which scrolls relate to the Book of Abraham, etc. It does mean, however, that those members who become vocal critics of the church and speak out against the leadership, foundational events in LDS history, LDS practices, or the scriptures, have at times been disciplined. It is one thing to disagree with the prophet concerning a policy or interpretation of a passage in the Bible. It's another matter to publicly undermine the prophet or church leadership or to claim that the Book of Mormon is fictional or that Joseph Smith never saw the Savior. With the recognition that prophets are fallible should come the recognition that we are also fallible. If prophets can get some things wrong, so can we.
if we strongly disagree with a policy, counsel, or scriptural interpretation, we can privately voice our opinions or decide not to follow the counsel or further promulgate the interpretation. We should not, however, lift our hearts in pride, thinking that we are infallible, and insist that others follow our beliefs instead of the prophet. If you like this podcast, you can help promote it by rating it in iTunes and by writing a review. Post a link on your blog and Facebook page and tell your friends about us. Questions or comments about this episode can be sent to podcast@fairlds.org or join the conversation at fairblog.org. Michael R. Ash is the author of the book Shaken Faith Syndrome, Strengthening One's Testimony in the Face of Criticism and Doubt, as well as the book Of Faith and Reason, 80 Evidences Supporting the Prophet Joseph Smith. Both books are available for purchase online through the Fair Bookstore. Music for this episode was provided courtesy of Lawrence Green. The opinions expressed in this podcast are not necessarily the views of The Church of Jesus Christ of Latter-day Saints or of Fair.

0: Hi, and welcome back to the Fair Mormon Conference with our next speakers. We have Bruce and Brian Dale, and both of them have PhDs, so obviously education runs in the family. Bruce Dale has degrees in chemical engineering, and Brian Dale is a biomedical engineer, and they have a wonderful presentation for us today. So they're not with us in the room, but I'm going to turn the time over to them. Go ahead.
1: We really appreciate the opportunity to present our work here today. It's a long title, and not necessary to go ahead and repeat it, but we're going to show you that Joseph Smith is without any doubt the world's greatest guesser. So this work is based on, our presentation is based on a paper we published in Interpreter a little over a year ago with this same title. It's going on 110 pages, so there's lots of detail in there. We won't cover anything but a small fraction of that detail. I'm your first presenter. This is me. I typically wear a hat. I want you to be able to recognize me if you see me wandering on the streets of Provo. I will present the start, why we started this study, the kind of the background for it. Then Brian, who's the true expert here in the Bayesian statistics, will tell a little bit about Bayesian statistical methods. Then I'll take over the presentation again and show you how we apply Bayesian methods to a comparison of the Book of Mormon and Dr. Michael Coe's book, The Maya, and then a couple of control books. Okay, so first question is, what are correspondences, since that's an important part of the title? There are connections, commonalities, conformities, correlations, you know the list here. There, and of course the dread word, parallel here. A little bit more about parallel in just a moment. But they're points of evidence. And when you see a correspondence or a conformity, the details line up. They fit with each other. Okay? Question is, how well? Well, parallelomania, or the drawing of parallels, has been justly criticized. We would like to explain to you why this is not parallelomania. First, we start with a very strong skeptical prior hypothesis, which is part of the Bayesian methods, and I'll speak more about it. But we start with prior odds of the billion to one that the Book of Mormon is fiction, a lie, that it is what its enemies claim it to be, a lie. We then assemble both positive and negative correspondences or points of evidence from both Michael Coe's book, The Maya, and the Book of Mormon, all of them, all the positive and negative correspondences that we can find. We use Bayesian methods to weight, because not all evidence is equally strong. We weight both the positive and the negative points of evidence. And then we calculate the posterior odds using the weighted positive and negative evidence. In other words, we start with a prior hypothesis, we evaluate the evidence both for and against, and then calculate a new hypothesis. We do a sensitivity analysis to determine how robust our conclusions are. In other words, if you change your assumptions, change the data, how much do the conclusions change? We also test the Maya versus two control books, and we'd like here to thank the reviewers for making this suggestion. I want to give them a great thanks for making me read both manuscript found and a view of the Hebrews a half a dozen times each and together those two control books. So we test the Maya versus those two control books. And this is, again, why it's not parallelomania, because we have these controls. We're seeing how strong the evidence is. Parallelomaniacs do none of these things. They just don't approach it this way. They're only just in positive parallels. So we think this is the first attempt to use Bayesian methods to evaluate a specific body of evidence for and against the Book of Mormon. Okay, we compare facts stated in these two books. This is our body of evidence. We compare the Book of Mormon, another testament of Jesus Christ, with the ninth edition of Dr. Michael Coe's book, The Maya. And Dr. Coe he passed away a year and a half ago, a critic, a fairly vocal critic of the Book of Mormon. Here is some of his criticism. This is the 1973 dialogue article he wrote about Mormons and archaeology. Quoting Dr. Cole, "The picture of this hemisphere between 2000 BC and AD 421, as presented in the book, in other words, the Book of Mormon, has little to do with early Indian cultures as we know them, in spite of much wishful thinking." Of course, the wishful thinkers are those who believe the Book of Mormon to be an authentic book. In other words, you and me. Okay. Much more recently, Dr. Coe, in a series of podcast interviews, said 99% of everything that the Book of Mormon has as details is false. Okay, so So there's a lot of detail in the Book of Mormon. There's a lot of detail in his book, the Maya. And we line those up. We compare those. Those are powerful condemnations of the Book of Mormon, actually, I have to say, Dr. Cole. That's pretty strong language. The 99% of the details are false. Those might be valid or important or meaningful criticisms, but Dr. Cole actually knew much about the Book of Mormon, but he did not. Okay? He was almost completely ignorant of the Book of Mormon. He didn't know the details. Therefore, he could not compare the details because he didn't know them. In one of the podcasts, in fact, he seemed surprised that there were wars in the Book of Mormon. We're now hip deep in the war chapters in the Book of Mormon. It's kind of surprising that he missed that, but he did. He did miss it. So how do I know this? How do we know this? I wrote him in December 2017 and asked him how many times he had read the Book of Mormon. His answer was once, at that point more than 45 years ago. Once. Okay, so he arrived at these conclusions, these opinions, from a single reading of the Book of Mormon 45 years ago in preparing for his dialogue article. So here's part of my 2017 email correspondence with him again. He had read it once. He read it in its entirety when I was doing research for the article published in Dialogue. Okay. Well, he missed a few things in his one and only reading of the Book of Mormon. And to be exact, there are at least 131 correspondences, connections, congruences, similarities, points of evidence between his book, the Maya, and the Book of Mormon. He didn't do his homework. That's just the frank, honest truth. It's a superficial, one-time reading of the Book of Mormon. It's not honest, rigorous scholarship. That's not how I approach review tasks when I review books or papers, and it's not how he should have approached it, but that's what he did. So the question is, did Joseph Smith guess all those 131 connections, or is the Book of Mormon an authentic historical record? I think you don't have any choices. Dr. Cole has also obligingly told us that in about 1840, when Stevens and Catherwood first went to the Yucatan, that literally nothing was known of ancient Mesoamerica. So there were no sources on which Joseph Smith could have drawn for details of ancient Mesoamerica. Therefore, every factual statement in the Book of Mormon is a guess. Okay, and the question is, do those guesses line up with ancient Mesoamerica? I knew enough about ancient Mesoamerica to know that there were a lot of similarities with the Book of Mormon, even without reading Dr. Koh's book, The Maya. So I went ahead and read it seven times to try to understand the details. And then we used advanced statistical methods to address the question. The question is the Book of Mormon an authentic historical record, or is it a lie? Is it a guess? Is it fiction? Okay, between us, Brian and I have read the Book of Mormon hundreds of times. As I said, I've read the Book of Mormon seven times. The Maya seven times. For purposes of this analysis, we accept the facts of summarized in the Maya as true. In other words, we regard them, even though they may not all be correct, we regard that as our bedrock grounding in the truth there. Given his very negative opinions of the Book of Mormon, you simply can't claim that Dr. Koh has selected the facts in his book to favor the Book of Mormon. And we compare the facts in the Maya then with facts stated in the Book of Mormon. Facts stated in one book, which are not stated in the other, can't be compared. There's no grounds for doing that. At this point, Brian will take over and talk to you about Bayesian probability.
2: All right. So my dad already mentioned that we're going to use some fairly advanced statistical methods. It's not so much that these methods are particularly advanced as that they are relatively uncommon. So most statistics, when they're done, are done with what's called frequentist statistics. And frequentist statistics basically are based on the idea of a probability as a long-range frequency. So

probability is based on the idea of probability as an indication of how strongly you believe a statement. So if I start with a coin, then before I even flip it and I haven't acquired any data, I might say, I think it's 50-50 chance that it will turn up heads. So that is a statement of my belief. And that's what Bayesian probability looks at probability as being. Then the Bayesian method is a method for using data to update your beliefs. So as I flip a coin repeatedly and repeatedly, and I start to get more heads, more tails, then I start to get a stronger belief about what that percentage is, what that long-range frequency would be. So Bayesian statistics allows you to update your beliefs. It allows you to express your beliefs quantitatively, express your beliefs in terms of probability, and then rationally update your beliefs as evidence is acquired. So Bayesian probability in this sense, usually when you look in the literature, is more closely related to betting odds, which you know may not be the best approach for this audience, but in general, the idea is, you know, would you prefer to have a bet on, you know, a roulette wheel with a certain number of slots marked out for win, certain number for lose, or the truth of whatever probability statement you're making? Now, one weakness that Bayesian probability has is that rational people may disagree. So in particular, that's encoded in what we call our prior belief. So our prior is our beliefs that we go into the data collection with. As Bruce mentioned, we're going to start with a prior that basically reflects not our personal belief, but what we believe our opponents would believe, a billion to one against the Book of Mormon being factual. So Dad, could you go to the next slide? So I already briefly covered this, but Bayesian probability expresses a degree of belief in an event which can change as new information is gathered. So, for example, this on the right shows we've got this line that's labeled prior beliefs, a line that's labeled evidence, and then our posterior beliefs are a merging of our prior beliefs and the evidence. So, you know, if we had, let's say we went back to that coin example, and maybe, you know, I think it's probably 50% because most coins are close to 50%, but I don't really know this specific coin. So maybe I want to be a little bit cagey and say, it's somewhere between, you know, 25 and 75%. So I might, in fact, have a graph like this that shows the probability that my prior belief about what I assume based on my general knowledge of general coins this might be. And then as I flip a particular coin and find maybe that it's not 100%, you know, not 50-50, then my beliefs can update and they can get, you know, both shifted in terms of what I believe and also narrowed in terms of how uncertain I am about my beliefs. Okay, so that's the idea of Bayesian statistics. We're going to start with some prior beliefs, we'll obtain evidence, and we'll modify our beliefs according to this Bayesian statistics. So the way that this works with a fairly simple dichotomous example, for example, in our case, is the Book of Mormon fiction, yes or no? Other common examples are, you know, do you have a specific disease? So this is kind of, in the literature, the most common example that they use. And so let's take this example of we have a patient, and this patient goes to their doctor, and they're concerned about you know, whether or not the patient has a rare disease. And we know from just basic population statistics that the odds of them actually having this disease is 1,000 to 1 against, just based on the frequency of the disease in the population. So if we order a screening test that has a 90% sensitivity and a 91% specificity, so that means that if they have the disease, it's 90% likely that the test will say they've got it. And if they don't have the disease, then it's 91% likely that the test will come out negative. If we run that test and we find that the test is positive, then we want to use that to update our beliefs about whether this person actually has the disease. So in this case, the probability of getting a positive result if they're healthy is 90%, and the probability of getting a positive result if they're sick is 9%. So the ratio of those two is 10.
So this 10

0: indicates the strength of that evidence from that test. So the 10 is the strength of the evidence from that test, that based on the fact that it's 90% likely to be positive if you're healthy and only 9% likely to be positive if you're sick, then that's a factor of 10. So to calculate our posterior beliefs, you know, how the evidence changes our beliefs, we take our prior, which is that 1,000 to 1, and we multiply it by 10. And so that gives us a 100 to 1 against. And so even after this test, it's still much more likely that the patient does not have that disease. So a rational doctor would hold off and say, okay, we're not going to begin treating for this disease. We're going to order some more tests, and we're going to accumulate a preponderance of evidence. Okay, so that's the idea of Bayesian statistics. So what we're going to do in our work is we're going to test this proposition, the Book of Mormon is a work of fiction. So we'll assume that it's fiction, not because we personally believe that it's fiction, but because that's what our opponents would believe. And so we want to do something that would be as convincing as possible to a reasonable opponent. So we'll start with some, you know, insane odds, a billion to one that it is a work of fiction. So to put that in context of Bayesian statistics, what we're saying is I wouldn't accept a bet that is true unless you would offer me $1 billion for a $1 stake. So I wouldn't take a bet unless it was a billion to one. So I wager $1 and you wager $1 billion. That's the only way that I would take the bet that it's not fiction. Okay, so that's what we're saying. This is my personal opinion, but my personal belief is that if somebody won't, if they're so skeptical that they won't accept billion to one odds, chances are that they're, you know, just not going to be rational anyway. So this is about the most extreme that we could put what we believe a skeptical but rational person would have as a prior. All right. So if it's a work of fiction, then every fact in the Book of Mormon is a guess. And so we're going to assume that the facts in the Maya are true, and we're going to rate everything by the likelihood that Joseph Smith would have to guess that fact. So that's going to be that factor of 10 that I showed in the previous slide. So we're going to look at each thing as an individual test, and we're going to rate the strength of that test in a scale. And that will, you know, as we repeat that over and over, that will allow us to increase or decrease the numerical value of our belief. So it will allow us to change these odds. All right. Next slide. So the approach that we took is that my dad in particular read both books, and as he was going through, he accumulated political, social, cultural, religious, military, technological, and geographic facts. So all of these different types of facts, and looked at the facts that are identified in both books. Now, the reason we needed to have facts that were identified in both books is because if a fact is stated in both books, then we know both authors' opinion. We know the fact as the Maya has, and we know the guess by Joseph Smith. If a fact is stated in the Maya but not in the Book of Mormon, then we have no basis for assuming what Joseph Smith would have said, whether he would have guessed right or wrong. Similarly, if a fact is stated in the Book of Mormon but not stated in the Maya, we have no way of saying what Dr. Koh would have said. So we're only going to compare facts that are stated in both, and we're going to check them to see if they those facts agree or if they disagree. And we'll rate each of these according to the strength of the evidence. So things that have strong evidence are facts that have a low probability if Joseph Smith was writing a book of fiction, and a high probability if they're not fiction. Weak evidence would be facts that have a high probability if it's fiction, and also a high probability if it's nonfiction. So in other words, you know, we can assume that whether the Book of Mormon is fact or fiction, or the Maya is, that they both agree about things like people ate food. You know, obviously people eat food. So that is weak evidence because it has a high probability if it was fiction, it has a high probability if it's nonfiction. So the things where you have strong evidence are where it's a low probability of fiction and a high probability of nonfiction. So that's the important thing. Those are the things that we're looking for when we're categorizing the strength of the evidence. All right, next. So we used this scale for setting up what we call the strength of the evidence. Correct guesses have numbers that are less than one. Incorrect guesses have numbers that are greater than one. So incorrect guesses make those odds smaller. Remember, we started at a billion to one. And incorrect guesses make those odds even larger. So each time we have a fact, we'll multiply the strength of that fact, this is the likelihood estimation, by the odds that we have at that point in the chain. And this also means that if we have conflicting evidence, we can actually handle conflicting evidence with this approach. So when we have conflicting evidence, we don't have to just throw up our hands and give up. We have a specific way that we can combine those. So essentially, one bad guess and one good guess will cancel each other out. That's a way to deal with conflicting evidence. And so if we have those, then we won't have any change in our prior belief.
1: Okay. So I'll take it from here. The numbers that Brian cited just a moment ago are not arbitrary. We didn't just make those up. They're taken from published values of the Bayes factor. It's found in this particular reference, 1995, Journal of the American Statistical Association. These authors, this entitled Bayes factors, page 777, which is interesting. So again, the three different strengths of the evidence for the hypothesis, like this is being the Book of Mormon, is a work of fiction, of Bayes factors 2, 10, and 50. And for the converse hypothesis, that it's an authentic book, 0.5, 0.1, 0.02, and again, in each case, 0.5 times 0.2, or 5.5 times 2 is 1, 0.1 times 10 is 1, they cancel out. One strong guess for and against cancel each other out. The Bayes factor also has, or Cass and Rafferty also use what they call a decisive number, where it's over greater than 100. We didn't use our analysis. We allowed no guess to be decisive one way or the other. Although we think that there are actually guesses or facts stated in the Book of Mormon that are so strong that you could regard them as decisive, but we don't allow any number to be higher here than a Bayes factor of 50. Okay, and the Cass and Rafferty point out that these are a rough descriptive statement about standards of evidence in scientific investigation. Now, this is interesting because we can compare that with the evidence project burden of proof, according to Jack Welch. And it seems to me that this is a fruitful way of perhaps quantifying these burden of proof criteria per Jack Welch. Worth mentioning, Bayes factor of 2, categories 1 and 2, substantial, Bayes factors of 10, probable, preponderance of evidence, strong, competent, substantial, clear and convincing, almost certain, and then decisive. Again, we didn't use it, but Jack Welch points out here, the evidence project, this is beyond a reasonable doubt, dispositive, practically certain, multiple paradigms become a convergence. And we didn't use that, but we certainly believe that there are categories of evidence in the Book of Mormon that would rate that. For instance, the presence of the poetic parallelism. I would rate, as a physical scientist, the detailed description of a volcano and associated earthquakes at chapter 30 by chapter 8. I think that is beyond a reasonable doubt, dispositive. Okay, here's how we assign correct, good, and great, also incorrect, bad, and gruesome guesses. Again, correct, good, and great guesses. Is it specific? Is it clear that the guess in the Book of Mormon is directly comparable to the statement of fact in the Maya? That's a correct guess, 1 out of 2.5. Specific and detailed, are there important details in each guess that correspond to details in the Maya? That's a good guess. Is it specific, detailed, and unusual? Is the statement of fact in the Book of Mormon or guess unusual in the sense that someone writing the book in the early 1800s probably wouldn't have the knowledge to include that in his work of fiction? That's a great guess. Okay, 1 out of 50.02. And corresponding for incorrect, bad, and gruesome guesses, specific but wrong counts against the Book of Mormon. Specific and detailed but wrong counts 10 to 1. Those provide details. And is it specific, detailed, and unusual but also wrong? That's a gruesome guess, a 50 to 1 odds. And the kind of gruesome guess would increase the weight of the evidence by a factor of 50. In other words, you'd multiply the billion to one by 50, you increase the weight of the evidence against the Book of Mormon. Here, to illustrate, here are three guess strengths. A correct guess Both the Book of Mormon and the Raya refer to the practice of repopulating older abandoned cities. And it's correct, but it's not particularly strong. We give it a strength of 0.05. A good guess, the existence of highlands and lowlands. Coe's book emphasizes highlands and lowlands, and the Book of Mormon does too, if you assume that go up and go down mean to ascend and descend in elevation. We believe that's correct. A great guess is what I mentioned earlier, 3rd Nephi chapter 8. We gave that a strength of 0.02. I think it's actually practically certain. In other words, that the Book of Mormon had to occur in country, part of the world where there were earthquakes and the associated volcanoes associated earthquake. And it's just an excellent guess. You nearly pointed out a long time ago, and Jerry Grover more recently, I think, did another very good job there. So we recalculate our initial hypothesis. Brian, point that again. The probability of the new belief is the probability of the prior belief times the new positive evidence weighted times the new negative evidence also weighted. And again, 1 billion to 1. How likely is it that Joseph Smith guessed all three of these facts? Okay, the repopulating old cities, high and lowlands, and also volcanoes. So they're statistically independent. The probability they got all three of these right by guessing is the product of those. That's again, Bayesian statistics follows regular statistical methods, in that the probability of independent events occurring together are the product of their probabilities. So 0.5 times 0.1 times 0.02 is 1 in 1,000. We would recalculate our belief, new evidence is 1 billion to 1 times 1 in 1,000 equals 1 in 1,000,000. Okay. The law's conclusion here, we still think it's much more likely than not the Book of Mormon's a fake, 1 million to 1 odds, but we're less sure because before we considered this new evidence. And of course, then the question is that all the evidence we have? No, there's a lot more. In total, we found 131 positive correspondences between the Maya and the Book of Mormon, 33 political, 31 cultural. You can read the numbers here. Here are some example correspondences in each of these six categories. For political, that a capital or leading city-state dominates a cluster of other cities. And the way that we did this, and this actually constitutes the bulk of our paper in Interpreter, is Appendix A, where we summarize all 131 of these. We give the correspondence, we give the standard from Coe's book, quoting portions of his book here from page 51, for example. Clusters of villages and communities organized under a single polity dominated by a large capital village, okay? And then there's a number of citations here that Cope provides that. It's obvious that the Book of Mormon has the same sort of arrangement. Zarahemla, the land bountiful, on and on are the same, use that same approach. Cultural, active interchange of ideas and things. Again, Coe's standard, we quote him, and then we quote the Book of Mormon correspondence, and then we provide a justification, our analysis, why we think that warrants the particular weight of evidence that we provide. In religious, there's a good one. Seers and seer stones. Cole points out that the Maya had seer stones, seers and seer stones. They call them Kameen. I don't know how to pronounce that word, but and obviously the Book of Mormon has seers and seer stones also. Military, likewise. Defensive earthworks, you're acquainted with many of these things. Geographical, easy to get lost, very thick wilderness. Cole points out how wild some of the Maya area is. And then a technological calendar kept by day, month, and year, which is, to me, very, very unusual. And he refers to both the long count and the linear count, the night and year. And the Book of Mormon obviously shows day, month, and year calendar keeping also. So, again, multiply probabilities of independent events to calculate the likelihood of them occurring together. You know, the rolling of the dice. And we apply that same approach here to these 131 correspondences. They're again given in detail in Appendix A of our paper, which is supplied to you as part of this as a PDF, a copy of that. If all 131 are statistically independent, then the overall probability or likelihood of Joseph Smith guessing them correctly is the product of their individual probabilities. Of those 131 correspondences, 23 have a likelihood of 0.5, the weakest evidence. 57 we evaluated as having a likelihood of 0.1, and 51 have a likelihood of 0.02, okay, strong evidence. Probability of guessing all of them correctly is 0.5 to the 23rd, this is the number, 0.1. to the 57th power, 0.02 to the 51st power, and this very, very small number, 10 to the minus 151. Okay, wait, you forgot to count Joseph Smith's incorrect guesses, but we didn't forget. We found six statements of fact in the Book of Mormon that disagree with facts as stated in the Book of Mormon, including elephants, horses, iron, on and on. We gave all six of these facts the maximum weight of evidence against the Book of Mormon, although we don't really think they may weight that, but it's 50 to 1, the strongest evidence that we give. So just 50 to the 6th power, and this is the number. So we multiply that by the skeptical prior of a billion to 1 times this number, get a new number. Now we multiply it by the total weighted evidence provided by all 131 positive correspondences, and this is the result. Okay, the probability that the Book of Mormon is a fake, a fraud, a work of fiction, as Coe obviously believes it to be, and others do too, that's the probability that the Book of Mormon is a fake or fraud lie, according to this analysis. Okay, how small a number is that? Well, good question. There aren't any easily grasped comparisons. The mass of the smallest known particle is the neutrino. The smallest known particle is the neutrino. It has a mass of about 10 to the minus 36 kilograms. The mass of the observable universe, that universe that we can see, is about 10 to the 52 kilograms. So the ratio of the mass of the smallest particle to the mass of the entire universe is 10 to the minus 88 power, roughly. Okay, that's still many billions and billions and billions times greater than the odds that the Book of Mormon is a work of fiction. Okay? So that's the number. We took then two controls. Again, we thank the reviewer for making that. We think that makes the paper quite a bit stronger. Went through manuscript found and compared it with the Maya and found 19 positive correspondences that we rate at this number and 21 negative correspondences. The posterior hypothesis, again, positive times the negative primes, the prior is still 1,000,000,000,000,000 to one. Is that the manuscript found is an authentic document saying nation of America. In other words, after the analysis of the manuscript found, we're even more convinced than we were to start with that it's fake, or if it's not fake, it doesn't fit ancient Mesoamerica at all. Okay, yeah, in fact, it's excruciatingly bad fiction. I've scarcely read worse fiction. That was, okay. View of the Hebrews is not written as a fictional book, but the product of the positive correspondences, these are correspondences with the Maya, and the negative correspondences, the posterior, again, is our negative prior, 1 billion to 1, times the positive correspondences, times the negative correspondences, and it's still 20 million to 1 against the idea that view of the Hebrews is an authentic document set in ancient Mesoamerica. It really didn't change our point of view. All right, let's see, got about 7 or 8 minutes. Okay, here's just a few examples of positive and negative correspondences from manuscript found in view of the Hebrews. Manuscript found a few positive. They took hostages of high rank. They ate dogs. There were a lot of cities, and Brown supported millions of people, which we rated as a strong good guess. Now, manuscript found negative, says they had horses and they plowed with them. Well, Coe says that they never did that. There weren't horses, and nor did they plow with them. But the houses and public buildings had no elegant grandeur. And actually, it turns out that 19 of the 21 negative correspondences for manuscript found versus the Maya are not only wrong, they're gruesome. They're specific, they're detailed, they're unusual, and they're wrong. They're wrong. Okay. A positive comparing for the view of the Hebrews, the knowledge of an ancient flood, that they laid out roads, ornaments of copper, and that covenants exist between God and man. Negative here, ancestral language of the Native Americans was Hebrew, and there's a number of other negative correspondences. They're roughly equal in number and strength to the correct statements. So the view of the Hebrews may be a more or less accurate view of some group of ancient Indians, but not ancient Mesoamerican Indians, at least as far as that's illuminated by Coe's work. Okay, so how robust are our conclusions? Here are several sensitivity analyses. We assigned the weakest Bayes factor to all 131 positive correspondences. So that we just consider them as evidence, but not strong and not really strong evidence. recalculated, the likelihood the Book of Mormon is a fake is still less than 1 in 1,000 billion. It didn't change really the how we view that Book of Mormon. Another way, a sensitivity analysis you can do, we threw out all of the weakest correspondences, and this is one of the suggested by one of the commentators to our article. We threw out the weakest correspondences, which is 0.5. We downgraded the good to correct and downgraded great to good. In other words, all the 0.5 were thrown out. All the good were just downgraded from 0.1 to 0.5 and great from 0.02 to 0.1. And it's still, the likelihood the Book of Mormon is a fraud is still enormously small, very, very small. So a question you can ask is, how many positive correspondences do you need to change your skeptical prior of a billion to one to Book of Mormon is the work of fiction to a positive posterior of a billion to one that the Book of Mormon, in fact, is an authentic ancient record? And the answer is 17 out of those 131. You need to accept that they're assigned weights. So it's essentially a factual record. Now some summary, because I think this is worth going over. Dr. J.B.S. Haldane, who's a great British biologist, once said that prejudice is an opinion arrived at without considering the evidence. Book of Mormon scholarly critics ignore a very large body of evidence. I don't know of any exceptions to that rule. Okay, they approach the Book of Mormon with deep prejudice. Dr. Cole read the Book of Mormon once in 1973. It's a totally inadequate scholarly effort. So he missed a few things. From our paper, while Dr. Cole was a great Mormonist, his knowledge of the Book of Mormon is just appallingly deficient. He didn't pay the price that any scholar needs to pay to offer a credible opinion. He didn't know the Book of Mormon. There are 131 correspondences at least. We, in this article that we wrote, we cited 151 separate pages of his ninth edition of the Maya, which has roughly 280 pages of text. Well over half of the pages of Cole's book contain facts that correspond to facts referred to in the Book of Mormon. If you carefully read the Maya and the Book of Mormon, I think you can't avoid noticing the many correspondences between the two books. They're just so obvious. Third, then Dr. Cole's opinion that, and this is quoting him, from his 1973 dialogue article. The picture of this hemisphere between 2000 BC and AD 41 presented in the Book of Mormon, has little to do with early ancient Indian cultures. It's simply not supported by the evidence provided in his own book. That statement is not supported by the evidence that he provides us. So we find that early Mesoamerica has a great deal to do with the Book of Mormon, a very great deal to do it. And we feel very strongly that the cumulative weight of these correspondences analyzed using Bayesian methods provides what is effectively overwhelming support for the historicity of the Book of Mormon as an authentic factual record set in ancient Mesoamerica. Now, let me just address this issue. What's the specific geographical setting of the Book of Mormon? We didn't set out to answer that question, and perhaps we haven't answered it here. We're not interested, Brian and I are not interested in controversy, and we're only interested in facts. As far as we're concerned, though, the facts, as summarized in Dr. Coe's book, provide overwhelming evidence that the Book of Mormon is an authentic factual record set in ancient Mesoamerica. And if there are some other plausible explanation or setting, would need to have equivalent or greater supporting evidence than what we presented here. And it must include both positive and negative evidence. Thou shalt not be a cherry picker. Okay, so in effect, we believe that the Book of the Maya describes the same world as the Book of Mormon. How did Joseph Smith guess that? The answer, of course, he didn't. The Book of Mormon is an authentic record, we believe, set in ancient Mesoamerica. And this is right on for 40 minutes, so look forward, hopefully, to having some questions from this audience. Thank you very much.
2: Okay, you might want to turn your presentation such so that we can see you a little bit bigger.
1: Okay.
2: Oh, excellent. Thank you
1: better,
2: so much.
1: For better or worse, there you go.
2: I have headphones on so that way I can hear you better, because sometimes when you speak into the larger room where I'm sitting, it's harder to to understand everything. Okay. So I have a few questions here. First of all, have you considered running a similar analysis on other books about ancient America? And
1: so just real quickly, yes. the book that I'm currently using, we're working on a second paper. In fact, we've submitted it for publication. And let me just pop off real quick and get the name of that, because I want to make sure I quote it correctly. Okay. Sorry about that. There is a book written by Stanford University Press, and I think it's called The Maya, and published in 2005. We're comparing that as part of the second paper in our series, in addition to all 9 editions of Cullis' book. And this was a suggestion by Kurt Magleby at Book of Mormon Central, that our second paper that would be useful would be to say, it's a general feature of correct scientific facts or authentic historical documents that the positive evidence accumulates over time. And Dr. Cole was obliging enough to write 9 different editions of the Maya. Well, I have all 9 of them. I've read them each 3 times. And we've looked to accumulate, see how that evidence accumulates over time. So the answer is yes. And we're doing it with both a single edition of a book published by Stanford University Press and all 9 editions of Dr. Cole's book.
2: Okay, this question, you answered this in the last slide of your presentation, but I'm going to let you restate what your answer is a little bit here. It says, could this method possibly be used to evaluate the likelihood of different geographic settings for the Book of Mormon, for example, the Heartland Theory, Peru, Baja, California, etc.?
1: Yes.
0: Yeah. let me speak to that. So the short answer is yes. In Bayesian methods, one thing that you can do is you can compare multiple hypotheses. So we, in this, basically just compared 2 hypotheses, the Book of Mormon is a work of fiction or the Book of Mormon is nonfiction. So that was the 2 hypotheses we were comparing. But you certainly can set up multiple hypotheses and accumulate evidence over all of those hypotheses and wind up with an overall opinion of which hypothesis best fits the evidence.
2: Okay, thank you. When you first published your paper,
1: This is the book that from Stanford University Press, The Ancient Maya, that's also been part of the comparison to your second paper. So thank you.
2: Okay. Thank you. So here's another question. When you first published your paper in The Interpreter, it was met with a flood of comments, both positive and negative. Has the response to your paper prompted you to alter or refine your methodology in any way, or your conclusions? Either one.
1: No, the conclusions stand unchanged. One of the things that I would like to do in probably a third paper, hopefully the last one, nobody's required to write more than a trilogy, are they? It's good enough for Tolkien, it's good enough for me. So the question is independence, the independence of the correspondences. And that was, we think, an important, valid reservation, because some of these correspondences may not be statistically independent. And once we've got this second paper, you know, in the publication, I'll start on the third one and try to get multiple input to look at the how independent all 131 correspondences are. So that would be an update. Brian, did you want to say something at this point?
0: Yeah, just to confirm. So there were many, many objections. By far, most of the objections that were on that discussion thread were not really valid. But I really feel that the independence objection that was raised was a valid objection. So that's something that we need to pay a lot more attention to. The problem is that if you can make the assumption of independence, then the math becomes very easy. So the math that we described, very approachable, easy to explain, but it also relies on that independence assumption. As soon as you remove that independence assumption, then the math becomes much, much more difficult. And you have to use basically computer simulation methods that are, you know, in some sense, they're just much less accessible and understandable. So it can be done. This sort of thing has been done in the scenario of weighing evidence for a trial. So there is precedent for doing this sort of a more complicated approach. but it is vastly more complicated.
2: Thank you very much. Next question here. Elephants, horses, iron, steel, copper, refined gold, and silver were items you mentioned that disagreed with Michael Coe's book. Do you personally believe that there are other ways to account for these things in the Book of Mormon?
1: Oh, yeah. I'm aware of the, for instance, I'm a reading glutton, so I read John Sorensen's book three times, and that was an effort. I'm aware that there are good answers to all of those, but again, our point here was to simply take the body of information in Dr. Coe's book and compare it with the body of information. Now, we accepted what he said in the Maya as true, okay? And then we compared the Book of Mormon with that. So, but yes, I think I'm pretty well aware of most of those, and Brian is too.
0: Yeah, and the other thing is that the approach that we took with those likelihoods inherently includes both. So it includes both the ways that that statement could be arrived at if it were a work of fiction and if it were not a work of fiction. So it's important to understand that those likelihoods are not themselves probabilities, they're ratios of probabilities. So they're the ratio of the probability of seeing that statement if it were a work of fiction to the probability of seeing that fact if it was a work of nonfiction. And you know, you can have many, many different reasons, many different justifications that could explain why that denominator is non-zero. And that's essentially what all of these explanations for how, you know, horses could be described in there and not have been found archaeologically. You know, there's many ways that you can explain that, and that would be included in that denominator.
2: Thank you very much. So here's another one, and this goes back to your question of whether you've written enough papers yet or not. Do you have any plans to run an analysis on Napoleon's late war, like you did on View of the Hebrews and Manuscript Found?
1: No.
2: Yeah.
1: I mean, I could do that, but I don't feel any driving. The spirit would have to kick me awful hard in the seat of the pants to do this, as I got kicked to do this what I've done. I've read enough. Yeah, never mind. That answered. No.
2: I appreciate that, yes. I've read part of Napoleon's late law.
1: We certainly encourage anybody else that wants to do that to go right ahead. Have at it. Yeah.
2: Okay, here's another one on geography. Geography seems to be a big question thing, and this is the last question I have. Have you done this analysis for a North American location for Book of Mormon?
1: So let me answer that, and then Brian can sure mind whatever else he wants. Informally, I have, and what I have, I've watched several videos by main proponents of the North American book, and I've kind of compared their database. Unfortunately, they only consider parallels. They don't look for anti-parallels. And there's a number of anti-parallels, but let me just say, and hopefully without making anybody upset here, in case those folks are listening in.
2: I do it all the time. I make people upset, so don't worry about it.
1: Okay, well, I'll just let you have it then. I don't know any other valid explanation for 3rd Nephi chapter 8 than an earthquake and associated volcanic activity. I don't know how else you get those phenomena. And we have not had active volcanoes in North America, Eastern North America, for 100 million years. And the geology is just really clear on that. You can't get around that. I think that fact by itself, and there's others that I could name, simply rules out Eastern North America as a valid place for the Book of Mormon.
0: So, rules it out without using decisive anywhere.
1: Right. Close to decisive, right. For as far as Peru and other things are concerned, I'd have to look at a body of evidence. But again, I don't wish to offend anybody. But if they could do a similar analysis, consider both pros and cons, both parallel, you know, both points of evidence like for and against their hypothesis, do something similar, I'll consider it. But until then, I think this is really overwhelming evidence that the Book of Mormon is an authentic record set in ancient Mesoamerica. I don't see how you get around that. So I'd have to see equal or greater evidence.
2: This last question I have, I think you've already answered this, but It's along similar things. Have you thought to use this Bayesian method to compare the Book of Mormon to the Hopewell Indians?
0: The which?
2: Hopewell.
1: That's Eastern North America. And I rule it out, or near rule it out, again, by the fact that, tell me what else describes a chapter, what physical phenomenon accounts for what happened in 3 Nephi chapter 8. And Jerry Grover, I think, did a great job of summarizing that. Hugh Nibley, even back in his day, did it. I don't think you can get anything other than a volcano and the associated earthquakes to line up with those facts. And we have not had volcanoes in Eastern North America for hundreds of millions of years. That's a geological fact. Okay, so Hopewell Indians, that's where they were. So, nope, sorry, Hopewell culture doesn't fit.
0: Yeah, but again, this methodology certainly could be applied to do this type of analysis. You know, that would be, instead of being a, strong evidence for, it would be strong evidence against, but there could be other evidence. And so this sort of analysis is adaptable to pretty much any hypothesis. And so if that's a hypothesis that you have, you can follow the same procedure and come out with an answer. And you can compare different hypotheses and see which is stronger. So it's an exercise that can be done. I don't think we plan on doing it, though.
2: I really appreciate your time. I appreciate you beaming into us from afar and participating with this conference. And with that, that's the end of our questions. And thank you very much.
0: Pleasure. All right, thank you.
2: And for our studio at home, here I still have, I guess I take my headphones.
3: John Gee is an Egyptologist. He is a longtime speaker at FAIR, and he's written several books on the Book of Abraham and also books on apologetics and keeping the faith and losing the faith. And he's written an excellent book on that as well. It was very popular. And so with that, I'll turn the time over to John Gee, and with much appreciation.
4: Thank you. I'm almost as surprised to be up or to be speaking to you as you are to have me addressing you. If I'm looking over my shoulder a lot, it's because I don't have a screen to see what my slides are. And so I'm having to see, and I don't have a written talk. So when they say to always be ready to have an answer, hopefully I've got one. So my topic here is lessons on doing apologetics. There's a little story behind this that will figure into what I'm doing. A couple of months ago, my attention was drawn to a work by a novice apologist who is trying to do apologetics, and as many people who are new, he made some mistakes. I am going to actually quote him to show that I'm not making this up, but I think there's some lessons that we can learn, and so if you're just starting out, then maybe we can give you some lessons on how to do things better. So the first lesson that comes in doing apologetics is, why are you doing this? Now, all of us have personal reasons that we may have for doing this. There are also some other reasons that we might have for doing apologetics. The obvious one, 1 Peter 3:15, to be ready always to give an answer, and the Greek word term there is apologion, to every man that asketh you a reason of the hope that is within you, with meekness and fear. I can understand the fear a lot, because you don't know necessarily how your answer is going to be received. Other ones, Doctrine and Covenants 123, I won't go through all of it, but Joseph Smith says it is an imperative duty to do apologetics. The famous quote by Austin Farrar, though argument does not create conviction, lack of it destroys belief. What seems to be proved may not be embraced, but what no one shows the ability to defend is quickly abandoned. Rational argument does not create belief, but it maintains a climate in which belief may flourish. You need to have an answer, because if you don't, it will be abandoned. Elder Oaks also talked about how it is an unassigned duty. He was addressing this to BYU faculty and administrators, but says, I'd like to hear a little more. Quoted Elder Maxwell that building the Nauvoo Temple, you needed both people who both build and occasionally who wielded both trowels and muskets. And Elder Oaks, just before he became President Oaks, said, I'd like to hear a little more musket fire. Elder Holland, we ask you as part of a larger game plan to always keep a scholarly hand fully in the face of those who oppose us. And this one from Christian Smith, who isn't a member of the church, sustaining belief commitments to ideas and practices that are difficult and costly requires an account or narrative that satisfactorily explains to neophytes and doubters the reality and reasons behind the belief commitments themselves. So discipleship is both difficult and costly, and we need to have an account of it to explain to people who are new or to doubters why we're doing this. So, the novice that whose work I'd picked up on this random fact. According to one survey, 36.5% of those who left the church said that they left because they stopped believing there was one true church. That's the issue. And so we're going to deal with this issue as an example. Lesson number two, know what the church's position is. So before you go in responding, make sure you know what the church actually teaches about this. So in this case, let's go through a few quotes from the 1970s. Marion G. Romney, not only did the Redeemer personally name his church the Church of Jesus Christ of Latter-day Saints, as recounted already, he also declared it to be the only true and living church upon the face of the whole earth, which I, the Lord, am well pleased. Okay, so there's the statement from the 70s. From the 80s, Bruce R. McConkie, at the direction of the Lord, Joseph Smith organized the only true and living church on earth. Church is an organized body of true believers. It is the congregation of those who have accepted the Holy Gospel, and the Gospel is the plan of salvation. The higher priesthood administers the Gospel. The church is the vehicle through which the Lord's affairs on earth are regulated and through which salvation is made available to all who believe and obey. It lays out some of the grounds besides quoting the relevant scripture in Doctrine and Covenants 1. The 1990s, President Hinckley, I wish that each of you would remember that tonight you heard me say that this church is true. Other churches also do much good, but this is the true and living church of the Lord Jesus Christ, whose name it bears. Be true to it. Cling to it. If you will do so, it will become as an anchor in the midst of a storm. Anchor amidst of a stormy sea. It will be a light to your lives and a foundation upon which to build them. I give you my solemn testimony that this church will never be led astray. So in the 2000s, Elder Packer, each of us can receive assurance which comes through inspiration and testifies that Jesus is the Christ, the Son of God, that the Church of Jesus Christ of Latter-day Saints is just as he declared it to be, the only true and living church upon the face of the whole earth. Note this scripture keeps coming up. And finally, 2010s, to pick a sample, one of the junior apostles, Elder Gong. The world is in commotion, but in his only true and living church, there is faith and no fear. There is a consistency in how the brethren have interpreted this scripture. So, and this is the scripture where Jesus declares that this church is the only true and living church upon the face of the earth with which I, the Lord, am well pleased, speaking unto the church collectively and not individually. So, lesson three, be in line with the church's position once you know what it is. So our novice claimed that the church's position seems to be the hybrid epitome of naivety and arrogance, and that it made others grow apprehensive and if not amused and aggravated. And we might ask how this is in line with President Hinckley. This is the Church of Jesus Christ of Latter-day Saints, the only true and living church upon the face of the whole earth. A minister said to me, "It is egotistical to say that." I said, "I didn't say that. The Lord said it. I am only quoting." This is the Church of Jesus Christ of Latter-day Saints. We can and must recognize the good in other churches and in other people. We can disagree without being disagreeable. We must be tolerant. We must work with others who are engaged in good causes to bring about good results. But we must never lose sight of the fact that the God of heaven brought forth this work in this dispensation of the fullness of times, and that his true church might be upon the earth. Novice also claimed, being the only true religion is implausible. After all, a considerable portion of the thousands of churches and religions in the world understand themselves to be the singular or best or most complete path to salvation or enlightenment. Elder Packer. They claim that one church is not really better than another, just different. Eventually the paths will converge. One is therefore quite as safe in any church as in any other. While this seems to be very generous, it cannot be true. While the conversion path idea is very appealing, it really is not reasonable. Suppose schools were operated on that philosophy, with each discipline a separate path leading to the same diploma. No matter whether you study or not, pass the test or not, all would be given the same diploma, the one of their choice. Without qualifying, one could choose to be a diploma of an attorney, an engineer, a medical doctor. Surely you would not submit yourself to surgery under the hands of a graduate of that kind of school. But it does not work that way. It cannot work that way, not in education, not in spiritual matters. There are essential ordinances just as there are required courses. There are prescribed standards of worthiness. If we resist them, avoid them, or fail them, we will not enter in with those who complete the course. Do you realize that the notion that all churches are equal presupposes that the true Church of Jesus Christ actually does not exist anywhere? Lesson number four, be in line with the data. So the novice claims, it is folly relentlessly to trumpet an answer to a question fewer people are posing without also persuasively addressing questions that they are in fact asking. Well, are they not posing this question? Turns out there's some data on this. This March, they released the fourth wave of the National Study of Youth and Religion, and so we can analyze that data, and these are religious adherents by religion who believe in only one true religion. Of course, Latter-day Saints at the top at 81.9%, but evangelical Protestants, 60% of them, believe that they're the only true religion. And even if you go look down at the Jewish number, one out of eight millennial Jews believe that theirs is the only true religion. So still one out of eight are thinking about this issue in that way doesn't mean that this is suddenly irrelevant. The data just doesn't support that. Moving on to lesson five. remember that Christ is the head of the church. So the novice claims, the notion that other religions are all untrue or dead runs aground, and not primarily because of political correctness, even if some succumb to this, but because the notion collides with direct experience, common sense, respect, and charity. Well, charity is the pure love of Christ, and it's Christ who said that this is the only true and living church. Is this implying that this person has more charity than Jesus Christ? I have a hard time swallowing that one. Remember, this is what Jesus said in Matthew 10. The disciple is not above his master, nor the servant above his Lord. It is enough for the disciple that he be as his master and the servant as his Lord. Remember that we want to get to the point where our lives approximate, where our character traits approximate those of Christ, but we're not going to outdo him. Lesson 6, be careful about your assumptions. And along with this, lesson 7, understand your sources and use them properly. So our novice wants to explain the passage in Doctrine and Covenants 1, this is the only true and living church, by a passage in a letter from Joseph Smith to Emma in 1832, where Joseph Smith closes the letter saying, you must comfort yourself knowing that God is your friend in heaven and that you have one true and living friend on earth, your husband, Joseph Smith, Jr. And that's the Joseph Smith, Jr. is the signature at the bottom of the letter. You could punctuate this differently depending on your understanding of that. But Joseph Smith as the one true and living friend. So the assumption that the novice has made is assumes that it's Joseph Smith and not Jesus Christ is the author of Doctrine and Covenants 1, even though Doctrine and Covenants 1 is pretty specific about that, even in this passage. And if you look at the fuller context of this letter, Joseph writes to Emma, I hope you will excuse me for writing this letter so soon after writing. One of the things that's interesting is we're missing the previous letter because the only letter that survives is months before this. For I feel as if I wanted to say something to you to comfort you in your peculiar trial and present affliction. Emma's having a hard time. He later says, I pray God to soften the hearts of those around you, to be kind to you and take the burden off your shoulders as much as possible and not afflict you. I feel for you, for I know your state and that others do not. So when Joseph Smith says that he is her only true and living friend after mentioning God, God knows her troubles and God can help her. But on earth, only her husband knows the troubles that she's suffering at that time. And so he is a true friend to her in that sense and would be there to comfort and help her if he could. And living meaning, in this case, mortal, because while God knows her troubles and Joseph Smith knows her troubles, he's the only one who is in the mortal sphere at the time and thus can describe himself as living. And so Joseph Smith in this letter is using true and living friend very differently than the Lord is using it in Doctrine and Covenants 1 for true and living church. So the assumption there about who is speaking in each case is important, and you need to make sure you know the sources and the context that they actually are giving. And lesson number 8, where will this lead? Where will your efforts lead to? Can you predict some of that? So our novice was arguing that the church really isn't the only true and living church. Well, where does that lead? Well, as President Oak says, as we see threats creeping

your view of religion. There is one true religion, there are many true religions, or there is no true religion. So they ask the question, and because they've released the data, we can plow through this, and we can look at how this interacts with other facets that they ask questions about. And so we're going to look at the effects of this on beliefs and then later behavior, because we have this very rich database that we can look at. And I've gone through and analyzed the data on this material. So just a little word of caution. So what we'll show are a lot of correlations. Correlations aren't necessarily causation. We'll kind of look at this from two different angles. One of them is that teaching the church is the only true church, what effect that has, even though we don't know if this is necessarily a cause and effect relationship. So remember that caveat as we go through some of these numbers. Let's look at beliefs. So belief in God. So on each of these three bars, the one on the left is those who believe that there is one true church. One in the middle is those who believe that there are many true churches, and the one on the right is the one that believes in there are no true churches. So we look at the belief in God. 97.6% of those who believe there is one true church believe in God, whereas those who believe there are many true churches, that's a little less true, and those who believe there are no true churches, not so much. Whether they feel close to God, and this is interesting because if you don't believe there's one true church, it's pretty much the same. Whether they view having a relationship with God as important, that makes a difference. And whether they've made a commitment in the previous 5 years to God, you can see that those who believe there's one true church are the majority of them will have made a commitment to God in the previous 5 years, whereas those who don't are most likely not to have. If we're looking at this from a causal point of view, if you change your belief on one true church, if that's causal, then we can expect degradement on all of these stats if we abandon that. Is Jesus the Son of God? Well, 95.1% said of those who believe there's one true church said yes, and significant drops if they don't. Belief in prayer and miracles. So 79.6% of those who believe there is one true church experienced an answer to prayer in the previous 5 years. And 91.5% believe in miracles. And 64% had witnessed a miracle in the previous 5 years. Which brings up a really interesting note if you look at that far right column. There are actually more people who don't believe there are any true religions who say that they've witnessed a miracle in the previous 5 years than actually believe in them. If you look at your Book of Mormon in Alma, there's a nice explanation for that. Is there life after death? Well, if you don't believe there's only one true church, chances are you don't believe there's life after death. Other beliefs. Belief in angels. You're more likely to believe in angels and more likely to believe in demons if you believe there's only one true church. And if you don't believe there's one true church, you are more likely to believe in astrology or reincarnation. Beliefs about religion. So those who believe there is one true church are more likely to respect organized religion, more likely to say that it is relevant, more likely to have positive feelings about the religion in which they were raised, and less likely to think that religion is solely a private matter, meaning that I'm just going to keep whatever I believe or don't believe to myself.

self and no one else needs to know about it, or maybe they don't want them to know about it. Whether they feel that religion is important in shaping daily lives. And here we've got the yes and the no. You notice those don't add to up to 100%. Some people weren't sure. But if you believe in one true church, then religion is more important to you. Looking at moral social issues. These are social issues that are also moral issues. And you notice that if those who believe in one true church are much likely to think that abortion is acceptable or that same-sex marriage is acceptable, no matter what the Supreme Court says. Attitudes about sex. If you believe there's one true church, you're more likely, to think that people should wait until to have sex until they are married. You're more likely to believe there's one true marriage partner, I guess. That matches when they ask, is married sex okay, later in a different spot in the survey, and the numbers, of course, coincide. But if you believe in one true church, you're more likely to think that sex has a sacred meaning to you. Judging others. Well, most people think that too many people are negative, angry, and judgmental. But if you don't believe in one true church, you're more likely to judge other people as judgmental than if you believe in one true church. Relativism. So if you don't believe in one true church, you're much more likely to believe that morals are relative, or that we should change them over time, or that it's okay to break the rules if you can get away with it. It's okay to pick and choose your religious beliefs, or that right. But you're less likely to think that right and wrong are what are determined by God's law. Doubts. So the percentage who had at least some doubts about their religion in the previous year are, you're much less likely to have had some doubts. And these are lumping together the categories some doubts and many doubts, if you believe that one church is true. So that's the beliefs. Let's look at the behaviors. Percentage of those who attend at least weekly. If you believe that one true church is true, you're just over 50% likely to attend weekly. And if you don't, you're a lot less likely to attend weekly. Prayer. Those who prayed at least daily, almost two-thirds of those who believe that one church is true pray at least daily. But only about a quarter of those who believe many churches are true pray daily. Studying scriptures. 47%, just under half, of those who believe that one church is true read their scriptures at least weekly. Much less likely if you don't believe that one church is true. Giving to charitable causes. Well, you're much more likely to give money and time to charitable causes if you believe that there is one true church. And these are charitable causes in general, not just religiously related ones. Promiscuity. Well, let's start with a caveat here. In modern terminology, sociologists have noted that people define promiscuous as having had sexual relations with more person than the individual who is saying whether it's promiscuous or not. A very relativistic line. So for this case, and given the data and some of the problems with the data, these are, I'm defining it as
voluntary sexual relations with more than one partner. So the second graph there shows over the lifetime. And those who don't believe one church is true are much more likely to have been promiscuous in that definition. On the far left is the number who have had multiple sex with multiple partners in the previous 4 weeks. I think that one pretty well describes promiscuous. And it's much more likely if you don't believe one church is true that that's the case, even though this is a fairly small percentage. When you compare the third graph over, is they ask them, how many people do you wish you could have had sex with by this time in your life? You can see that the numbers don't, of what they wish had happened, don't quite match the reality of what's happened. And so there's some regret. And you can see that those who believe that one church is true are more likely to feel guilty about what they've actually done. And then the one on the far right is, they said, how many more people would you like to have sex with over the course of your life? And I've put in everybody who said with more than two people. At this point in the survey, a number of the people were married, so you have to be careful about how you define these. So I've tried to be a little conservative on these numbers. Sexual orientation. Sorry, I don't make up the data. This is just what it says, that if you don't believe one church is true, you are much more likely to either be homosexual or bisexual. That's what the data says. Now, this is all looking at it as, if we changed our belief, what could we expect would happen to both beliefs and behaviors over time? Because these are correlations, that may not be right. And we've been running under the presumption from Elder Packer that teaching doctrine is more likely to change behavior than teaching behavior is. But we'll flip the argument here. Let's say the causation runs the other way. Maybe it's the behaviors that cause the belief in one true church. And that would be in line with Jesus' saying that whosoever will do his will know the doctrine. So, might need a little bit of unpacking on this here, but there's a line down the on the middle of where, if we look at the percentage of those who are engaged in this in a particular behavior who believe that there is one true church. That's what we're showing here on the graph. And we've drawn a line at where the national average is. So if you just take national average, 26%, we're rounding to the nearest percentage here. That's where it is. People who read their scriptures weekly are more likely to believe there's one true church, three-quarters of them. If you bump this up to daily, then it shoots even further to the right, so it's around 82%. Those who attend church more than once a month are more likely to believe in one true religion. Those who pray daily are more likely to believe in one religion. And those who are married, still 42% of those believe that there is one true church. On the other hand, those who've had sex with more than one person are less likely than average to believe there's one true church. Those who use pornography at least once a week are less likely to believe there's one true church. Those who've had more than a few doubts, those who wish they'd had sex with more than one person, those who cohabitated while they're engaged, those who've had have sex with one person in the previous month, those who are homosexual or bisexual, all of those are less likely to believe in one true church. So
So our novice is arguing that the church ought to change its position, but if you look at it, if you look at this as what that will cause, that will cause deleterious effects across the board. If you look at it as what it might be the result of, then it's usually the result of behaviors that are not approved by the church. And those who are doing things that they ought to be doing are more likely to believe that there's one true church. So if you're, whether you're looking at it as a cause or a sign of a problem, changing from believing in one true church to not believing in one true church is not a good thing. And so we can see why those who don't think that there's one true church seems like a rather high number that would be leaving the religion. But when you look at some of the associated behaviors and beliefs, you can kind of see why. And this brings us to lesson 9. Check your overall logic. So this is the logical argument they're responding to. The church teaches X, I don't believe X, therefore I'm leaving. And their response to the argument is to say, well, the church is wrong to teach X. And this is a little bit like saying, and this is a counterfactual, I love Chinese food. This restaurant serves Chinese food, I don't like Chinese food, therefore I'm leaving. And if you went in to say, well, the restaurant should be serving Mexican food, they're still leaving. That doesn't address the overall logic of the argument. And so you need to look at the overall logic of the argument. And finally, lesson 10. So I picked out this one novice's argument. I haven't said who it is. Please don't go looking for it. It's a bad argument, and we don't want bad. Truth is not well served by a bad argument. We want better arguments. I'd like this person to keep going, but do better arguments. So I'm not trying to. Just don't go looking for them. But the lesson number 10, don't give up. Use better arguments. There are better arguments out there. Maybe you can come up with better arguments, but use the best ones you can. We don't need to hold on to any apologetic approach that doesn't actually work or that has flaws. We can come up with those that don't. And I know a lot of you are on the front lines. Don't give up. Some recent studies that have come out show that the most important thing that you can do for your family members, whether or not they're whatever stage they are in their faith, is to keep talking to them about the church in positive terms. And that is one of the best things that you can do, is just bring it up naturally and talk about it. I thank you for your time, your attendance, your dedication, and your willingness to listen to somebody who isn't Stephen Mayfield. I hope he gets better. He's a fascinating person and an engaging speaker, and I'm sorry you didn't get to listen to him, but thank you for listening to me.

0: Thank you. Really appreciate you stepping in for Stephen and giving this interesting presentation. A couple of questions. First of all, you said it, but please repeat, where did you get the data from with the survey?
1: The data is from the fourth wave of the National Study of Youth and Religion. It was released, the data was released in March of this year. They just published the final volume dealing with the study, so they released the data. The National Study of Youth and Religion ran from 2002 to 2017. And they followed the same randomly selected group of kids, started out with about 3,000 and followed them for over 10 years. And so the wave four is the individuals in their mid-20s.
0: I found it interesting that we had those that believed in one true church, and yet they were engaging in behavior that would not be congruent with people who believe in one true church. At least in my opinion,
1: some of them are engaged in behavior that isn't consistent with the belief. We see this all the time, and we see it in the church. We see it in ourselves. So we can see some difference between their aspirations, what they would ideally like, and what they actually do. There's a gap. That's why we have repentance, and that's why this is a gospel of repentance. So, I wish they were doing better. I wish I were doing better. But, there's a gap, but that doesn't, in and of itself, mean the gospel's not true.
0: I suppose it shows hope more than anything.
1: Yes, please look at it that way.
0: So the you mentioned about providing positive church context for people who are, that was an effective strategy.
1: This is stuff that came out for the most part since my book went to press. So a couple of recent studies that have come out, one by Christian Smith and another one by Melinda Denton, point out that they said looking at positive factors for handing down faith, and of the positive factors, they said taking your kids to church is a big positive influence. Talking to your kids about religion during the week is an even greater influence. So, and one of the sociological studies, and it was kind of buried in there, said that and it was an anecdotal case, but I think some of this other material brings it up. But they pointed out that living among a group of people who believed in their religion and practiced it had the effect of bringing this person back to religion after they'd left it. But some of the other data that's coming out tends to support that. And so, but I think this goes back to Deuteronomy when it says, talk about it in your homes, when you're lying down, when you're getting up. The commandment goes all the way back then. And that has, so far, from what the study, now studies are only asking the questions they're asking about. And one of the comments that was made is that most of the studies didn't even ask about conversations in the home. But the National Study of Youth and Religion did. And that has, from what they can see, that is the statistically largest impact of what parents can do. So if you look at the other things that they've found, the four things that they've found that help people keep their faith are weekly church attendance, daily prayer, regular scripture study, by which they meant once a month. But if you have it even more frequent, it has an even larger effect. And keeping the law of chastity. But those are all the things that the individual has to do. In other words, your kids have to be doing that. It's not the parents, and it's all something that they have to personally do. So that's something that helps on, and we have at least anecdotal evidence that that helps in adults too. But it's all something you have to do. But as parents, the two biggest effects, talk to your kids about the gospel at home. And number two, take them to church with you.
0: So it's not berating them over not following those other things, correct?
1: Well, the problem is, you need to persuade your children. You're having to get somebody outside of your agency to change their behavior, their actions, their agency. The most effective things that they can do are things that they do. You have a less strong impact of what you can do. But there are things that you can do to have an impact, and those are two of them that we know about.
0: One more question. You mentioned to get if answers aren't good or don't work, and I can think of several apologetic answers I've heard that don't work, so that people use, but you said to get better answers and to change.
1: So there are, at this point in our history in the church, we have lots of apologetic answers. Most of the questions, even most of the difficult questions, have answers of some sort. We haven't necessarily been good at gauging the effectiveness of some of these. If you can spot an obvious logical problem, then maybe you don't want to use that particular response. And different responses work differently with different people. Something that person A finds absolutely convincing may be ineffective with person B, and vice versa. So you need to find the best answers that you can, and there's no reason to stick or to just because a particular argument is available. If it's not a good argument, we don't need to use it. And there is an answer out there, and maybe the answer that you need, maybe you will be the one to come up with a better answer to this particular problem. And we don't really want to denigrate people who have invested the time and interest and good faith effort. And they have the best of intentions, but sometimes the road to hell is paved with good intentions. So try to find the best ones that you can and the ones that are most applicable to the person you're dealing with. I deal with large-scale general answers. But you're dealing with individuals, not statistics. You're dealing with people, and that needs to be personalized. And you are the people who will be doing the personalizing, not me. Well, I do some, but I can only personally deal with a handful of people, probably about the same handful that you're dealing with. But because you're dealing with more of them, then we have a larger spread. We have a bigger impact if you're involved and you're getting the best answers and applying them to the people that you deal with on an individual and a local level.
0: So it kind of goes back to that work locally. Work with your family, your sphere of influence. You're not going to change the world any other way.
1: Well, it's the best way to do it. At least you can improve your family. And if enough people are doing it, then it has a larger impact.
0: So I've read your books, and I've always been pleasantly surprised by them. They're really well researched. They're careful. They're good. They're good reads.
1: Thank you.
0: And so I meant to bring one up with me, and I failed to do that. So could you give them the official title of your most recent book?
1: Most recent book is called Saving Faith. Last I checked, there were some in the Fair bookstore. And it is available on Amazon. There are some Deseret Books around that still have copies. And
0: it's an exceptional book.
1: I'm hoping I can do a second edition because I've got some other good information that I wasn't able to do that came out after I did that. You got to see some of it today.
0: Well, what I liked about your book specifically is it didn't just say things to try to make you feel good. It actually put the data out there and it put, you know, true research on what was in there and such.
1: Yeah, just as truth is not well served by a bad argument, it's also not well served by ignoring the data, either candy coating it, oh, this isn't bad, or flying off the handle about it, exaggerating it, oh, this is terrible. You know, the data is what it is. We're dealing with people. The data on our actual behavior will never be as good as we'd like it to be, at least not in this life. But, you know, this is a gospel of repentance. We can't repent unless we actually recognize that there's a problem, either in ourselves or in other places, until we see our situation in the data and realize that either we have a problem here that we need to work on or we don't have a problem here. So we try to be accurate with the data. But we have to actually deal with individuals. If we know what the data is saying, we can say, oh, well, this individual actually does have an unusual problem, or this is common, but we can deal with it. But we have to be honest about that, or we're just going to make a mess.
0: Right. You can't solve a problem if you don't really know what the problem is. So thank you so much for your time. I know you stepped in at the last minute to fill a slot and did an excellent job for us. Really, really appreciate it.
1: Thank you so much for having me.
0: You get the brownies.
2: This is Fair Examination on the Mormon Faircast. Fair Examination takes a close look at interesting and sometimes difficult issues facing the Church of Jesus Christ of Latter-day Saints and its members. How do Mormon parents respond when they find out they have a son or daughter with same-sex attraction? What happens when the child decides to leave the church and engage in homosexual activity? What can parents do to show love for such a child while still remaining faithful to the church? In this episode, two active LDS mothers talk about their experiences raising sons who are involved in homosexual relationships. It should be noted that they will not be referred to by name out of respect for their sons and other family members, and they did not feel comfortable using pseudonyms. This is the first part of a two-part interview. Welcome to Fair Examination.
3: Thank you, Steve.
2: Let's just talk with both of you, and we'll conduct this in sort of a discussion format. I think the best thing to do would be to start out, you know, in introducing you to talk about how you found out about your son's same-sex attractions.
4: In my case, my opinion had been that this was something that my child was experiencing from a very young age. And even though in my heart I felt some of that, when he actually came out and told me that this was a something that was going on in his life, it was a very difficult emotional day, and a few years after, a very emotional day also.
2: How old was he?
4: He was 23.
2: What was your experience?
3: some things are very similar to my friend here. When my son was 14, my husband said to me, "Do you think there's a chance that he's gay?" And it was just, you know, because of some of his interests. He certainly didn't act out in any physical way, but and I said, "Well, I've wondered, but how could he be? I mean, this typical stereotypes, you know, he hadn't been abused. His father was heavily involved in his life, and you know, I wasn't a mean mom." and that we pretty much left it for a long time. When he returned from his mission, and he still wasn't dating, girls loved him. He had lots of girlfriends, but nothing ever became very serious or, you know, steady dating. And
5: did he go out on dates growing up?
3: Yes, some. He went on a lot of group dates, a lot. But he had boyfriends and girlfriends that, you know, a large group of friends. And but he never, you know, had one girl that was special to him. And anyway, when he was in his mid-20s after his mission, I even asked him once. I kind of circled around it. And he said, "Mom, I'm not gay." Later to find out that he didn't describe himself as that because he wasn't acting on it. When he was 27, 28, I phoned him one night after my sister encouraged me because we were talking about it on the phone. I just called him and I said, "Jake, is there something you need to talk to me about?" And silence. And I said, "Are you experiencing same-sex attraction?" And he started crying. And he said, "That's why I'm in counseling, Mom." And my head just started swimming. You know, it's like, how can this possibly be? Even though we kind of knew it, that's how we found out.
5: So when he initially told you that he's not gay, had he recognized earlier that he was experiencing same gender attraction?
3: We've talked about this a lot over the years. And he said from the time he was about 8, he knew that something was wrong. Something, he just didn't feel like everything was in line.
5: He felt different.
3: He felt different. And he couldn't label it because he was so little, so young. But as he got older, he identified as a teenager, but his whole stance was, "If I'm good enough, it'll go away. If I'm good enough, it'll go away." And when he came home from his mission, it's got to go away.
5: So by the time he told you that he was experiencing same-sex attraction, how old was he?
3: He was 28.
5: And both of your sons have served missions.
3: Right.
4: Yes.
3: They're faithful Latter-day Saints.
5: Mm-hmm. Right. I asked her son had gone out on dates. What did your son go out on dates, and what was his relations with girls like?
4: Girls were always his best friends, and he was always asked out on dates, but I don't remember him ever asking a girl out on a date. But he would be the kind of a young man who would, if someone wasn't going to a dance and they wanted to go, he would always take them. So he didn't, the attraction to the opposite sex was not until he was much older, although he would say, much like she just mentioned, that he had been, he had known these feelings existed in him as he was growing up and didn't know how to assimilate them or what to certainly do with them.
5: So how did you initially react when he told you that he was experiencing same-sex attraction?
4: I initially reacted that if we would fast and we would pray about this, that, you know, and get all the counseling help and everything else that we would need, that maybe it wouldn't be so real.
5: Okay. How about you?
3: Well, I, you know, initially just heartsick, but I was very hopeful that because to that point he had kept himself faithful, he'd confided in his bishop and the bishop had made him executive secretary, keep him close to him. He was in counseling. He'd been in counseling before, too, as well. He'd done a lot of counseling. He was in his late 20s by then. And we just talked a lot about remaining faithful and going to the temple. And I was, you know, just kind of holding my breath that he'd stay where he should be. And, you know, for a long time he was determined, but he got bitter, more bitter and more bitter all the time. I was worried sick. I mean, I hit the floor big time.
5: Did you both expect at that time that eventually your sons would develop attractions toward women?
4: I hoped that he would, but interestingly, he actually did get engaged. And it was really the very first time that I opened the door into exploring, are you really attracted to this girl that you're planning on marrying? And of course, he wanted to be, so he told me, yes, I am. And yet, I could feel it in my heart. I believe that I was granted a lot of mom's intuition going into this situation. Not that I had the answers, but that I had been given an intuition that possibly this was something that we were going to deal with in our lives. And at first, when he told me that he was getting engaged, I was thrilled.
5: Had he told you by this time that he was experiencing same-sex attraction?
4: No.
5: Oh, I see.
4: No. And he thought that if he got married, that possibly this would be something that would go away. It was very obvious to me that he was not attracted to this girl. And of course, then as a mom, I became worried he was going to get married, and then without telling her any of these things, and then all of this would surface. So, yeah, I think that many moms wish that their sons would have attraction to women, but it did not happen.
5: So how did things change over time for both of you? Initially, you have this sense that prayer and fasting, temple attendance, that's going to maybe change things, or that's going to solve things. What did you find over time?
4: I very quickly realized that I was more concerned with, is my son going to commit suicide? I was more worried about just holding on and holding on to the Lord and saying, please don't let this happen to my boy.
5: So how did your approach and your son's approach to the same-sex attraction issue in his life evolve?
3: Mine started to spiral downward. I could see him becoming more and more bitter. Before he came out to me, he was dating a girl very seriously and was also in counseling at the same time. And another family member, I don't want to get too specific about it, but I have a close family member, one of my siblings, whose husband left her for the same reason after 30 years of marriage. And he was a state presidency at the time. And this sent my son he just felt completely despondent. Thought, if my uncle couldn't do this, there's no way I can. And, Satan started sitting on his shoulder a little bit. He just became quite bitter. And I could see him spiraling downward. And I braced myself for, the possibility that he was going to do a 180 and walk away from the church and the gospel. And it happened.
5: So how's your relationship with your son now?
3: Excellent. We're very close.
5: So how were you able to maintain that? So as your son decided to leave the church, how were you able to maintain a close relationship with your son and still maintain a commitment to the church?
3: One of the silver linings of this whole experience is it gave me a reason, which I shouldn't have needed, but it gave me an impetus to draw even closer to the Lord. And that's the whole blessing of this experience, is that I strengthened my testimony, my understanding of the atonement, and my relationship with the Savior, so that I could know what to do and how to handle it. We've always had a good relationship, and so we're very communicative about, he knows exactly how we feel about the gospel, and that we love the church, and we're going to stand firm in that. And he won't admit that he still has a testimony, but I try to imagine that he does on some level. He doesn't fight us or anything. He's a good man. And, he, if nothing else, he tolerates us that way. But, Yeah, that's what we had to do, is just develop a closer relationship with the Savior. And I feel that I have been given my answers on how to deal with him and his partner through the Savior.
5: You know, there was an Enzyme article that came out in the September 2009 Enzyme called "The Best Thing I Can Do for Lee." And it's by a woman whose sister experiences same-sex attraction. And her comment was, "I know the best thing I can do to have a close relationship with my sister is to have a close relationship with Heavenly Father and His Son. Lee recently commented that it has been through the way our family has loved her that she has felt what she understood to be God's love." That sounds like it's the same kind of experience you've had.
3: Absolutely. How can we ever expect our loved ones to have a desire to be in the family or be in the gospel eternally or temporally, you know, while we're here, without if you don't have love? Why would anybody want to come back to some place where they're not wanted? I think I've been guided every step of the way how to handle it and how to deal with it.
4: I personally believe that loving my son is a consequence of my faith, not that I can't imagine it being any other way than to love my son.
5: Now, both of your sons have male partners?
4: That's
3: yes.
4: Correct.
5: Okay. How were you both able to deal with that issue? How did you feel about it when your son, I guess at some point he announced to you that he's moved in with somebody and he has someone that he feels like is his partner?
4: Yes.
5: And what happened?
4: Interestingly, Steve, to me, I learned to love his partner just the same way that I love my son. He's accepted into our family. Now, this might be a hard thing to understand, but I truly learned to love my son's companion. It's not easy, and they know that I'm not in real approval, but loving came very easy. The other pieces of things obviously has become a hard situation.
5: What about you? How was your relationship with your son affected by his announcement that he had a partner?
3: Well, he had the partner before, it was his first partner. And when he went back east, he started living in this gay relationship prior to our really knowing that he had turned the 180.
5: So is this what created the impetus for you calling him and asking, is there anything you want to tell
3: me?
5: No,
3: he was still at BYU at that time.
5: Oh.
3: And I indicated that he was starting to spiral downward, you know. He was just bitter. And then he moved to the East Coast.
5: Bitter toward the church?
3: Just, no, bitter about his circumstances. He'd say things like, I just wish I'd fall off a cliff. You know, I'd rather have anything than this. Why was I given this? And there were little signs that he was just walking away. And so he'd moved in with his partner within a year after he moved back east. But this is how I learned to deal with it. His partner is not LDS, never was. He was a raised Catholic, very staunch Catholic. And, you know, I can't judge him on any level. He's never had the gospel of Jesus Christ. He's in truth, and how can I judge him? He's not accountable in the same way that my son is. He has made no covenants that my son had made. I just have to take him like I would take anyone else, and with no judgment. And my son was happier than he'd ever been. I had to admit it. Peace, contentment. He was tired of being alone. Tired of, just walking that lonely path alone. And, of course, he could have turned to the Savior more. I know that. I mean, he was either unwilling or unable to do that. But I just try and look for the good in his partner. And there's a lot of good. And he makes my son happy. And he's very politically active, not just in those issues, but he's very liberal, which that alone is a difficult thing for my family because they're so conservative. And so that presents some issues for us at times. But as far as just the two of them, the biggest problem we have to face is what will happen with the children, you know, and them teaching them. So, you know, we just accept him.
5: Yeah, you know, as you talk, it reminds me of the way that Jesus used to go and, you know, meet with people who he probably didn't agree with, you know, politically or, you know, socially. The kinds of activities they were involved with were not the kinds of things that he would have approved of, but he exhibited love toward them, and he was able to, you know, go and eat with them and befriend them. And, you know, if we were to focus on the faults that our friends have, we might not have any friends, right?
3: That's right.
5: So, yeah, that's an interesting perspective. How has the relationship that your sons have with other men been able to work within your family dynamic? You know, when you have family get-togethers, you know, holidays, when they're visiting, how do you approach that within your family?
4: My children have assimilated the my son's companion as just a member of our family, but one of my children has left the church as a consequence of the younger sibling being gay.
5: Yeah, there are different ways that we all might react to that kind of announcement. And, you know, I guess some people feel like that the only way they can support their family member is, you know, I guess, you know, that they've got to take a stand against the church. But I guess you have other members of the family who have felt like they can be committed to the church and still committed to loving your son.
4: Absolutely. And he's a wonderful human being. He's a very easy person to love. And I think that all of them would agree with that.
5: How about in your family? How have you dealt with that dynamic?
3: My children have all learned to accept the situation as well. As I assure the children are taught correct principles when they see this relationship. And in a way, I think it's a blessing. Maybe I just tell myself that because it makes it seem easier. But they're going to learn that they can love someone who they don't agree with. And, you know, we don't agree with the way they conduct their lives, but we still love them. I had an epiphany early on when I was trying to turn this all over to the Lord or trying to understand how to deal with this. And it was very clear to me that Heavenly Father created families, the family unit, because it's a place where everyone should feel loved and accepted. And no family is perfect. There's any number of problems that are inherent in a family situation. But we still love each other. And not that we have to accept everything that everybody does, but we don't have to fear that we'll be rejected or turned away. The church is the place that teaches correct principles, upholds those, you know, vehemently upholds correct principle and doctrine. But families are, even though they uphold that doctrine as well, they love without question. The church does too, but it's different. It's a different dynamic when you're talking about a family and you've got, you know, different ages and impressionable children that are seeing things that, you know, the parents may wonder about. I will say, I think my son's, when he's by himself with his own family, he is a little more comfortable. When his partner's around, he's a little bit more stiff. And I think it's because, you know, he knows what we believe, and it's just more a little uncomfortable. But I think that can happen in a heterosexual relationship, too, with some husbands and wives having family gatherings. It's not as comfortable in some circumstances as others, but it's getting better all the time, and we'll see what happens from now on. It's been 9 years.
5: The church places a lot of responsibility on parents to love and care for their children. You both are familiar with the proclamation to the world on the family. Let me read to you a couple of things that have come from that and from some other statements. The Proclamation to the World states, "Husband and wife have a solemn responsibility to love and care for each other and for their children. Husbands and wives, mothers and fathers, will be held accountable before God for the discharge of these obligations." You know, you're both familiar with the temple questions. To get a temple recommend, one of them that was added in the last few years says, "Is there anything in your conduct relating to members of your family that's not in harmony with the teachings of the church?" And I don't know why this wouldn't be applied to members of our family that experience same-sex attraction, the same as, you know, any other member of our family. Elder Dallin Oaks said, "Surely, if we are counseled as a body of church membership to reach out with love and understanding to those struggling with these issues, that obligation rests with particular intensity on parents who have children struggling with these issues, even children who are engaged in sinful behavior associated with these issues." How do those statements resonate with you?
3: I feel for parents who have a teenager that comes out to them, because then you're dealing with someone who's still a minor and is needs to obey the rules of the household. And I just think that's got to be a very difficult situation. I guess I justify our behavior with our son because he's so old. I mean, he's 38 years old. And I think it's, there's as I keep going back to the children, what are we teaching the children, the grandchildren in the family? And when I read some of those statements, and I talk about this to my children that have small children all the time, this is an awesome responsibility to make sure that they juggle this correctly. And we've made it clear to them, whatever decisions they make with their children, if they decide they're not going to bring their children around, if, you know, if the two are there, you know, in the same room, that's their decision. They're the parents. They have the, it's their right to raise their children the way they feel that the Lord is guiding them to do it. And other than that, you know, it's kind of out of our hands because our children have children. So sometimes I feel it's not the right thing to do to let them stay in the same room, for instance, when they're at family gatherings. And then, but it was a decision that was made early on. We're not about to change it now. And I do know that Elder Oaks said in that press conference he had several years ago that it is the family's decision. It's their decision to make through the Spirit what to allow in their home. Certainly, teenagers, absolutely not. You know, that goes without saying. I mean, we don't let our heterosexual children engage in those activities. They're not willing, you know, we don't accept it or embrace it. It's no different. That's my feeling.
4: You asked a question early on, Steve, about our relationship with our own sons. And in the beginning, I would have said to you that my relationship with my son was just a stellar relationship, because it always had been. But in but after Prop 8, my own son kind of estranged himself from me. He certainly became very outspoken critic of the gospel, and he knew what I believed, and yet still continued to be very vocal against the church. And I think that even today there is a rift there that we have not been able to totally cross over, because no matter how much I love him, I love the Lord more, and I know the Lord loves him, as you know, as much as that's even possible. And so I certainly hope that rift will someday be closed, but I also cannot sit back while my son is bashing the church and not comment, not tell him that that's just not an appropriate way to be. So I'm a little different in the context that I wouldn't say we're totally estranged from one another, but that overwhelming feeling that I've had all of his life, toward one another, is a little rocky at the present moment. That might be one reason it's a little harder for me to answer some of the questions too.
3: Personalities play a huge part. I mean, apart from being gay, everybody has a different personality. And my son's very easygoing, and he's always been a peacemaker, because I'd let him have it over things that happened during Prop 8 as well. He went down to the Manhattan Temple grounds and took part in, because his partner wanted to, took part in demonstration there. And we have a relationship where I can pretty much say what I want. And I said, how?

0: that, you know, there are ups and downs. And, you know, sometimes we're, you know, in one of the down phases, and sometimes we're in one of the up phases. But
1: yeah.
0: how has the gospel helped you in working through this relationship with your son?
1: Well, undoubtedly, knowing that the Lord loves him more than I do, and that he wants him back. And just knowing that my son is a son of God, that I am a daughter of God, a lot of times looking at it from an eternal perspective, once someone asked me, so what do you think would be the hardest thing about all of this to accept? And it would be definitely that if I lived my life righteously and I made it to the celestial kingdom, that I would want him there with me. And I love how the gospel teaches us about repentance and how we can return to the Lord. We can make the pathway straight, even if we have veered off the road lots of times. So it gives me a stronger desire to want to get there and to have those around me that desire to be there also.
2: I'll go back to the beginning as far as the gospel is concerned. I believe that my son came this way. I believe I was prepared in the preexistence to be his mother. I think I accepted the challenge willingly. I know that Heavenly Father didn't make him this way. He just knew that he would be this way. I think it came from mortality, pure and simple. There's no blame. There's no, you know, it's just the way it is. It's just the numbers, the percent, you know. And Ty Mansfield, as the one who taught, one of the few times I've ever talked to him, even except on email, he asked me about my son, and he said, "What happened? How come he fell away?" And then he said to me, he tried to white knuckle it. He tried to just hang on. And he said, "You got to give it to the Lord. You just got to give it to him."
0: That's what Ty said. And just for our listeners that don't know, Ty Mansfield is the author of a book called
1: In Quiet Desperation.
0: Okay.
2: All right, along with the Mattises.
0: Okay.
2: And he has a new one coming out too. Should be out in October. And I thought a lot about that, and that's why I feel like it's been a blessing in my life, because I thought I'd already learned a lot about the atonement up to that and increased my relationship with the Savior. But when Ty said that, it gave me really a lot of food for thought. And
1: a lot
2: it's
1: of hope,
2: true.
1: Too.
2: Yes, it's true. You just have to give it up. And that's when I really was healed, because I just had to give it to the Savior and trust him. Like, I can't do any more than I've done. I will continue to love him. But, you know, I can't change it. I can't take away his agency. I can't take away his feelings. But I just have to give it to the Lord. And I did. And I wish that my son had been able to. But I could. And I think the rest of my husband has been able to. And then we can be happy. You know, we can just trust the Lord that his judgments are perfect. Whatever they are, they're perfect. And I have every hope that... I know Heavenly Father wants his children home, and I don't know what form that will take, how far he can go, but I know he'll have the opportunity to repent in the next life, if not in this life. And I don't expect that. I'm kind of a pessimist at heart for that kind of thing, but I eternity is a very long time, and I believe in the sealing, the doctrines of the sealing power and what that means, that we will be a family forever if we do repent. And how long that takes, I don't know, but I know Heavenly Father loves his children. And that's all you really need to know.
1: I also have a very strong feeling that I also was prepared before I came onto this earth to have this experience in my life. And I believe that it has taught me unconditional love and having a non-judgment attitude in a way that nothing else could have ever taught that to me. And so sometimes

0: and I love to have been able to cross over to this. Sometimes I believe that I am very blessed that this child is in my life. I shouldn't say sometimes. I always believe that he's very blessed in my life. Did I believe at first that this challenge was a blessing? Absolutely not. But has it taught me and many people that I know who also love my son to love more deeply? Absolutely.
1: You know, it seems that anyone who is trying to live the gospel and trying to keep all the commandments gets to a point where they realize that it's impossible, and you know that, or that they're trying to help someone else live the gospel, or trying, you know, you're a missionary or a parent, and you're wondering, you know, what can I do for this investigator or for this child, and that's where you have to recognize that, you know, we can't force someone else to do what we want them to do, and we can't perfect ourselves. And so, you know, I like what you said about, you know, you have to give it over to the Lord. And I think that's true not just with same-sex attraction. That's true for all of the struggles and the trials we face in our lives, isn't
0: Certainly.
1: It?
0: Certainly. Absolutely. I reflected on something a moment ago that I wasn't sure that I wanted to share, but on this vein, you asked the question of us about when our son first came out. Well, I had a very interesting and very spiritual experience when my son, when this happened to me. I had gone to the temple, and as I was leaving the temple, and it was in another state, and my son was here in Utah, as I was leaving the temple, I was prompted to write my son's name on the prayer roll. And I could not imagine why I was doing it. I couldn't, and there was nothing the matter with my son. And when I got home, I called him, and I said, "Son, are you okay?" And he was like, "Yeah, Mom, I'm fine." And I said, "Well, what I'd like to ask you to do is, would you fast and pray with me for the next 24 hours? Because your name is on the Lord's mind, so much so that I was prompted to write it on the prayer roll. So the Lord is right now concerned about you, and obviously I am too, or I wouldn't be placing this phone call." And it solidified in me that the Lord knew him by name, that he knew every hair on his head, that he knew there was a struggle going on inside of him, and he wanted to help. And the way that that has now taken an emphasis in my life is that whole idea that the Lord loves him more than I do. The Lord was concerned about him enough to have a mother write his name on the prayer roll.
1: That's great. I appreciate you sharing that. You know, the gospel gives us such great perspective, and it's so powerful when we recognize and realize that God knows us and he cares for us and loves us, and that he's given us guidance on what we need to do to be happy in this life and to overcome and to endure our trials. Science also is helpful in helping to understand some of the things that we face. It's fortunate that we know some of the things that we do now. I can imagine that, you know, 30 or 40 years ago, maybe some families, maybe some church leaders would have approached things a little bit differently if they would have known things then that we know now. There was an interesting article that came out recently. It's in the Journal of Child and Adolescent Psychiatric Nursing that it found that family acceptance of people with same-sex attraction predicts greater self-esteem, social support, and general health status. It also protects against depression, substance abuse, and suicidal ideation behaviors. As I read this, you know, I was trying to think of ways that the suggestions made in this article could perhaps be applied within a gospel context. One of the things that they did is they listed supportive behaviors that can help families promote their child's well-being. And they referred to them as LGBT. And you understand that in the church we often try to avoid labeling people as being gay or lesbian, as, you know, we don't want to pigeonhole people and limit people to certain behaviors, that we want to create room for them, you know, so that if they want to change and evolve, that they're more able to do that. So sometimes we refer to these groups as people who are experiencing same gender attraction or same sex attraction. But in the article, then it talks about talking with your child about their same sex attraction identity. That seems to me to be something that would be a helpful recommendation to parents in the church that who have children come to them and say, "I'm experiencing these feelings." What are your thoughts on that? How would that help to foster a better relationship with the son or daughter who's experiencing same-gender attraction?
2: Well, I think especially if the child is young, it's huge. First of all, they're a child of God. And I think that I even went through that with my son. You know, you were a child of God. Your patriarchal blessing talks about your experiences in the pre-earth life and your strength there. And that's, I mean, sure, you may have same-sex attraction, but first you're a child of God. And that's key to everyone, it should be. As my son's therapist told him, you know, don't identify yourself as gay. That just because you have these feelings does not mean that it's a sum total of who you are. It's just a part of who you are. And I think as parents have younger children, that's very important to have that communication and to talk about the scope of, I had it with this other family member who has these feelings that, you know, you need to prepare for your career. You need to develop your other talents. You need to build your spirit. That's just a little piece of the puzzle. It doesn't consume you. It doesn't have to identify you. I sometimes wish I'd had that opportunity when my son was younger, but he couldn't even put his finger out, let alone share it with us. So I think it's very important that those types of things be discussed along gospel lines, because that obviously you go back to the beginning of time. What was the first thing that the apostate church tried to do was get rid of the identity of us being the children of God. Because if you can take that away, then any number of problems can take over your life. And as a church, we are very blessed to be able to have those principles that help all of us to overcome things that shouldn't consume our lives.
0: I think hindsight's always obviously much better.
2: Right.
0: If I had to do it over, one of the things that I wish I would have done is talked openly about this, about the feelings and so forth that he was having and experiencing. But I think what I felt is, if I open this up, will I ever be able to shut up the box again?
2: And would you put ideas in his
0: head? Exactly. And so I think that as a parent, you walk this very fine line. And again, even though I had these mother's intuitions, I still think, oh my goodness, what if, you know, could this possibly be true? And you don't want to talk about it, although it is something that needs to be talked about if that's what you're feeling.
1: Well, you know, one of the ways that maybe parents can approach this is in talking. I think all of us should be talking to our children about same-sex attraction. You know, obviously there are, you know, different levels of development that, you know, you talk about some things in more detail than others.
0: Right. According to the age appropriateness.
1: Right. And so, you know, as my high school age or junior high school age children bring up these issues, they, you know, you know, there are derogatory terms that are used in the junior highs and high schools, you know, and there are programs that they watch on TV that are displaying homosexual behavior. And so these questions come up, and whether or not a parent feels like their child may be experiencing same-sex attraction, it seems to me that it would be helpful for parents to talk to their children about these issues. And what does the church teach about same-sex attraction? And how does that fit in with the law of chastity? How does that fit in with, you know, all of the various aspects of the gospel? And, you know, then maybe, you know, a child who actually is experiencing same-sex attraction will be able to process those thoughts a little better and maybe feel more comfortable approaching her mother and father and saying, you know, I think I have been feeling some of those types of feelings myself. And you know, as this article is talking about, you know, talking with your child about their identity, I think that should apply to children who are experiencing attraction to the opposite gender. You know, parents should be talking to their children about that as well.
0: We come from a generation, you have to realize, that
2: was closeted.
0: Totally. Well, not only closeted, but I mean, even the whole sexual experience we would never talk about in our home. It just was the way it was, let alone, you know, something of this nature. So hopefully, one of the things that I see is that the next generation now does seem to be more willing to talk about things openly, and I think that's wonderful. That was not the case in my own life, and even approaching this subject, even with my own son, who I had the feelings about, was, goodness, how would I ever even approach this with him? So hopefully parents can be a lot more open.
1: And when they are, and when these subjects come up, one of the other things this article mentions is to express affection when your child tells you or when you learn about your child's same-sex attraction. How important is that to help your child feel loved in spite of or while they are telling you that they're experiencing these issues?
0: Yeah, you don't let out a real big gasp, maybe, huh?
2: Right, but I think expressing love is always important for every family member. But these people that experience this, it's vital.
0: Well, there is such a shame that is attached to some of these feelings that they are having, and verbalizing that and then talking with them about gospel principles and so forth would be so much more beneficial.
2: Right. It was the first thing I said to my son when he told me. I said, you know, I love you. And that's not going to change. I mean, it's always important that parents express love. But in today's society, with all the resources that are out there and with the incidence of same-sex attraction, I think parents would be very remiss not to talk about it. But if you don't have those communication skills already built in, it's extremely difficult, I'm sure.
0: You talked earlier about the statistic about how many, what the percentage is of young men or young women. We're talking more about young men today, but or young women, who what the percentage is of people who experience this. And I think that was astounding to me when I first heard that. I'd not really known someone in my life that had this same-sex attraction, so I really was a little clueless.
1: Right. LDS Social Services estimates that in the average LDS ward, that there are probably 3 or 4 people in the ward who are experiencing same-sex attraction, and you probably don't know who they are. They may be married, they may be single, but there probably are people in all of the wards in the church who are experiencing this, and there are things that we say sometimes that can be hurtful. There are things that we may do that could be misunderstood. And, you know, so I think it is important for us to recognize that there are friends that we have, neighbors that we have, maybe family members that we have that are experiencing these issues, and it's important for us to be sensitive to that. One of the things this article mentions is to support your child's same-sex attraction identity, even though you may feel uncomfortable. I wonder if there isn't a way, you can imagine a way that that could be inconsistent with gospel principles as we are trying to encourage people to obey the law of chastity. But is there a way, do you think, that that could be applied within a gospel context and consistent with the law of chastity?
0: I'm gonna field that one because our experience has been that fireside groups that get organized among both men and women who are experiencing same-sex attraction, they have then an avenue to bond with the same sex, bond in a loving, non-sexual way. And we have found that that is, we wish that our own sons would have had a vehicle like that available to them, where they could experience the feelings toward another person and be understood for those feelings. And I believe that throughout the church now, there are many other firesides of this nature being organized. And I believe that that is such a wonderful avenue for our young people in the church to bond, but not, you know, but still be able to keep church standards and their covenants and so forth.
1: Right. Now, that goes along with some of these other recommendations this article makes. It says, bring your child to organizations or events that, you know, are involved in same-sex attraction issues. I can understand how that could be detrimental to someone's progress in the gospel, depending on what kind of organization or event it is. But there are an increasing number of events and organizations that try to remain faithful to the church that are dealing with same-sex attraction issues. You mentioned firesides. What other kinds of organizations or events are there that can help people who want to remain faithful to the church?
0: We've both been heavily involved with North Star, which was started by about five LDS men about 5 years ago. And it is an organization on the internet, basically, where people can join. They have different types of group, family and friends. They have young men going on missions, married men, single women experiencing same-sex attraction also. And you can join onto this group and be involved with others who can help you through your own issues. So North Star is one. Certainly Evergreen conferences are good things that the church has, you know, taken a hold of that can really make a beneficial situation.
1: Right, we should be clear. I guess there aren't any organizations that are officially sponsored by the church.
0: That's correct.
1: There are some organizations that have active, faithful members of the church. Sometimes general authorities come to speak at these groups. So the church is actively aware and helping to support families who are experiencing same-sex attraction issues.
0: And the youth who are experiencing them, not just the families. They're
1: right.
0: Very wonderful organizations that help the youth that are experiencing these.
1: Well, and one of the things that can be helpful through these organizations, one of the suggestions this article makes is to connect your child with an adult role model to show them options for the future. Now, the world tends to tell people who experience same-sex attraction that your option for the future is to engage in homosexual conduct. And the only way you can be true to yourself is to admit that you're attracted to members of the same gender and you know, to go all in, to, you know, to adopt the political agenda, to adopt the lifestyle, and to turn your back on those things that, you know, are not fully supportive of you know, the gay agenda. Is there a way that are there adult role models who experience same-sex attraction within the church that people can turn to for an example?
2: Well, there are increasingly more, especially mm-hmm. through these organizations. People will, you know, are very open about their identity, and you know, it's just finding the resources to be able to do that. But can I just go one step back? When you said to accept their identity, I think in the basic organization of society and the church is the family, and you said that they suggested that you accept their identity. Well, I can't think of anything worse than a young person who has gotten the bravery to come forth to their parents and tell them this, and to have the, you know, just brushed off by the parent, or not, you know, not accepted, like, you know, it'll go away, or you're not really gay. And that's got to be really hard, because I think that's part of healing and a healthy, you know, it's a beginning. It's a beginning to let your life go the right path, because if your family accepts that about you, that it really is something you're really feeling, it'd be horrible to have those feelings and have everybody just dismiss them, like, oh, you're nuts, you're crazy, or it'll go away.
0: They feel that way themselves, like, what can I do with this?
2: Right. And so it's very important to accept that and then to go forward. You know, find resources, you know, talk about gospel principles and how to live your life with those issues that you experience. It happens all too often. Parents who just try and talk them out of it, or, it you know, say it'll go away, and just fill your life full of everything else and not deal with, yes, I experience this, I feel this. You use the phrase, it's who I am. Well, it's not who you are as a whole, but you might feel that way when you're young, and you can't rise above it without being accepted.
1: Well, our true identity is children of our Heavenly Father.
2: Exactly.
1: Mm-hmm. And all of us, as children of our Heavenly Father, experience different struggles, weaknesses, temptations, trials in this life. But our trials and our temptations and our tendencies are not our identity.
0: Right. That's correct.
1: Now, we think about things that, you know, you might identify as, you know, somebody might identify themselves as, you know, somebody who loves to play football. Somebody might identify themselves as somebody who loves to sing in the choir, or loves to, you know, do interior decorating. And there are certain things that we say, those are things that boys do, and those are things that girls do.
0: Yes.
1: And so I wonder if one of the things that we can do to help support people who are experiencing same-sex attraction is to validate and support those things that they like to do and they want to do that are consistent with gospel principles. You know, there's nothing wrong with a young man who likes to sing, or who, you know, great at picking out clothes and, you know, styling his hair. And so, you know, when this article is suggesting that we should support our child's identity, there are things that we can do to help support their choices that are consistent with the laws of the gospel.
2: That's right, and not force them into things that aren't natural for them. Like, maybe they don't want to play football. And mm-hmm. all too many parents will try and force their children into things that they just don't want to do or have no aptitude for.
1: Right. And so if a child comes to the parent and says, you know, Dad, I have this problem. I'm sure distracted by the girls in my class. And, you know, I'm thinking about them all the time. I can't imagine a father saying, you know, that's just who you are, son. You're going to have to go for it with every girl that you, you meet. You know, he's going to say, look, this is a struggle. This is a temptation that you have. And there are certain bounds that you're going to need to set for yourself. And you need to make sure that those temptations and tendencies that you have are kept within those bounds. You know, at the same time, the kid might like playing football, or he might not. And So I think that there seem to me to be parallels that can be drawn as we approach these types of issues, that we all have temptations, we all have tendencies. Some of them turn out to be less socially acceptable than others. And so in order for someone who's experiencing same-sex attraction to feel supported and loved, we may need to approach some of these issues differently than we have in the past as we're supporting someone's identity.
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5: Answering the difficult and critical questions youth may face that relate to Mormon culture and teachings. 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Race issues in the LDS Church can be difficult to understand and even more difficult to talk about. The Church released an official statement regarding some history on the subject, but there are those who still have questions. Russell Stevenson has dedicated a good portion of his adult life to studying this history and has written on the subject. He offers three suggestions on how to approach and discuss this controversial subject.
6: Greetings, my name is Russell Stevenson. I am the author of For the Cause of Righteousness, A Global History of Blacks and Mormonism. And I have been asked by FAIR to talk with you all a little bit about coming to grips with the Latter-day Saint faith and its history with the African-American population. As an author on this topic, I have experienced a wide range of emotions from the Latter-day Saint community on how to deal with sensitive aspects of our history. This is a tough one. This is the kind of topic that has caused numerous faith crises. It's the kind of thing that was always on the minds of Latter-day Saints as they dealt with the civil rights movement, as they heard about the church in the news in the 1960s, 1970s. In many ways, this was one of the defining aspects of the Latter-day Saint experience for the generation that preceded us. The reality is that for most of Latter-day Saint history, peoples of African descent could not hold priesthood office, nor could they receive temple ordinances. And for many people, this strikes them as unjust, immoral. I mean, how on earth could a faith tradition that proclaimed itself to be the only true and living church on the face of the earth also exclude such a large percentage of the human family from the fullness of its blessings? I am deeply sympathetic with those concerns. I have many, many friends who are who have African ancestry, and I know them personally. And I wonder, you know, if I had lived 50 or 100 years ago, how would I have felt if I was told that my friends could not stand beside me in the celestial room of the temple? So the concerns that we have over these issues, over this particular issue in Latter-day Saint history, they're valid. And frankly, if it doesn't cause a person at least a little bit of angst, I would say that they have not thought about it enough. So what I'm coming here to do is to discuss how we can have these kinds of conversations with those who have concerns about this aspect of our history. There are three steps that we need to follow in having these kinds of conversations. And like President Hinckley, I have categorized them as the three B's. And that is one, be humble; two, be aware; and three, be teachable. Now, one, be humble. given the percentage of peoples of African descent who are members of The Church of Jesus Christ of Latter-day Saints, chances are that if you're listening to this podcast, you will not have African ancestry. You know, you may be Caucasian, you may be Latino, you may be something else, but frankly, chances are that you are something other than African or African-American. So with that in mind, we all need to recognize that we have not walked in their shoes, that we have not had the same kinds of life experiences that they have had. We need to recognize that, especially if we are Caucasian, we have not had to reckon with race in the same way that they have had. We are not in a place to tell those of other ethnicities, and especially in this case, those of African descent, you know, what their experiences mean to them. It's tempting to suppose that, well, I'm white, but I don't have a beautiful home. I don't have all these things. So how can we possibly say that by being white we experience certain privileges? But it's really quite simple. You know, if you are a white Latter-day Saint, then you have never had to look yourself in the mirror and realize that at one point in your faith's history, you would have been told that you were cursed. Or at one point in your faith's history, you would have been told that you were not valiant in the premortal life. You know, both of these things we have heard earlier leaders in our church say to some degree or another. And thankfully, the church has come out and said that those teachings simply aren't true. That's available on the church's race and the priesthood statement, which can be found on LDS.org in the gospel topics section. So whenever we enter these conversations, we need to recognize that peoples of African descent are coming at the conversation from a different place than we are. The second step is that we need to be aware. We need to be knowledgeable of what the history of Blacks in our church actually is. It's often tempting for us to say that Black people could not hold the priesthood or receive temple ordinances up until 1978. But that simply isn't true. That's not correct. The documentation, as laid out in some clarity in the church's race and the priesthood statement, is that there were some people of African descent who could hold a priesthood office during Joseph Smith's time. The most prominent among them is a man by the name of Elijah Abel, or Abels, depending on which document you look at. He served three missions for the church at various times in his life. He held a relatively high priesthood office. He was considered to be a 70, and he was recognized as a close friend and a confidant of Joseph Smith, even well beyond his death. And there were other African Americans who held the priesthood as well in early Latter-day Saint history. Now, of course, this is the kind of thing that should cause us to ask the question, well, what happened? When did this change? And while we can certainly trace this change down to a specific time period, between 1847 and 1849, to date, we do not have the day, the time, the place at which this this approach to race changed. And we do not have record of a specific written revelation dictating that a change take place. We do know that in March of 1847, Brigham Young supported Blacks holding the priesthood. Now, some events took place in winter quarters. An African-American man by the name of William McCary, he did some things to really scandalize the Latter-day Saint community. He broke the law of chastity specifically. He was marrying women that he was not authorized to marry, and therefore in the eyes of the Latter-day Saints, he was committing adultery. Now, because he was African-American, these sins were seen as being particularly bad, as being particularly evil, and he was kicked out of the community, and his one legitimate wife, a white woman by the name of Lucy Stanton McCary, went with him. Now, this prompted the Latter-day Saints to begin to really feel that Blacks did not have a place in their community anymore, And eventually, Brigham Young came to adopt this logic. Now, there's more to the story, and if you're interested, then there are resources available to you through the Fair Mormon website, as well as through the Race and the Priesthood website, where you can learn more about this. But it's important to understand that this was really the beginning of the end of black inclusion in the Latter-day Saint Church. And by February of 1849, Brigham Young was stating unequivocally that blacks could no longer hold priesthood office or, by extension, receive temple blessings within the Latter-day Saint Church. So these are some of the basics as to how the policy of black exclusion came into being. But again, let me emphasize, if you want to know the time and the place at which this change really came into being, we really don't have that information yet. Maybe there's a document out there somewhere that's hiding in the archives. I would love to see it. But I've looked for it. I've looked for maybe a letter that Brigham Young sent, in 1848. I've looked for some revelation, but to date, I have not found it, and no one that I personally know has found it. We just know that in February of 1849, Brigham Young told Lorenzo Snow that blacks could not hold the priesthood. So that's important for us to know when we enter these conversations, and be aware of this history. So that way, we can have some credibility. We can sound like we know something about the history, rather than just going off of what we feel to be right or what we think might be true. We can actually know something about what the documents actually say. In the book that I have written for The Cause of Righteousness, it does provide you an anthology of primary source documents, meeting minutes, letters, and statements that give you a sense about the origins of this policy. And the final step is that we need to be teachable. We need to be open to learning new pieces of information, and not be too defensive about it either. Because sometimes we will learn things, and I include myself in this category, we learn things that trouble us, that give us some kind of moral angst. One thing that has not set well with me is when I learned that the Utah Territory was in fact a slave territory, that slavery was legal in Utah from 1852 onward. Now, we can understand that slavery did exist in other places in the country, that it obviously was prevalent in the southern United States. We can understand that slavery has existed throughout time. But that doesn't change that, according to the Doctrine and Covenants, it is not right that one man should be in bondage to another. It does not change the fact that all are alike unto God, both black and white, bond and free. So when I learned this piece of information, I had to reckon with that. I had to reckon not merely with the history of it, but I had to reckon with the morality of it. Was it right and good and moral that the Latter-day Saints held other human beings in bondage? The answer is obviously no. It was not right, nor was it good, nor was it moral. To be sure, slavery was never a major part of Utah life, but it was there. And I, as a historian, had to come to grips with that. And thankfully, I learned about that at a fairly young age, and I've had time to process that and recognize that even if we as a Latter-day Saint community made a bad call on that, and an immoral call, that even still, we as a Latter-day Saint community are capable of making those kinds of mistakes. The children of Israel, they wandered in the wilderness for 40 years because of a mistake that they made, right? We know that Nephite society in the Book of Mormon, they went astray as a society. So this isn't new. The possibility of a society going astray isn't something that is unheard of in our scriptures. It just shows us that we as Latter-day Saints are susceptible to the ways of the world, that we are vulnerable to adopting certain ideologies or philosophies that other people in the world are take as being true. And for me, it's been a cautionary tale. That even today, in 2014, there are certain notions that other of my friends who are not of our faith adopt that I need to be careful. I need to say, you know, just because the rest of the world believes that doesn't mean that I should believe it too. That, you know, we as Latter-day Saints need to hold ourselves to a higher moral standard. So for me, being teachable doesn't mean that I give up my core principles. It just means that I be ever ready and vigilant in acknowledging that there may be a piece of information out there that doesn't fit with what I believe to be true, and that I be ready to reckon with that and possibly engage in a course correction. So let's sum up some of the steps that we can take to engage in conversations about race and the church with friends who are concerned about it. First, we need to be humble. We need to acknowledge that we have not shared the same kinds of life experiences that those of African descent have experienced. Two, you know, we need to be aware. We need to be knowledgeable. We need to understand something about the topic before we dare to engage in it. And you know, if we don't know anything about it, then really the best and most respectable answer is, I don't know, but I will find out. I know where I can find out. That is intellectually defensible. There is nothing wrong with saying, I don't know the answer to a question, but I will get back with you. The intellectually indefensible response is to pretend like we know something that we don't. Because when we do, everybody loses. And that leads us into the final step, and that is to be teachable. When we do learn something new, we recognize it, we engage it, we criticize it if necessary, and then we accept it or we dismiss it as the case requires. I have faith in my Latter-day Saint community. I believe that as Latter-day Saints, we have the greatest capacity to be universalistic in our worldview, to be ever and all embracing of the human family, regardless of race, color, or ethnicity. I believe in our moral foundations that all are alike unto God, both black and white, bond and free. And we can be unequivocal in that. That text, it doesn't have any loopholes. It doesn't have any footnotes. It doesn't have any exceptions or caveats. It is a clear statement about the standing of all mankind before God. And I bear my testimony of that to you. And I wish you well in your efforts to understand this aspect of our history.
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8: Our next speaker is Daniel C. Peterson. He's a professor of Islamic studies and Arabic at Brigham Young University and founder of the university's Middle Eastern Text Initiatives. He's been involved with FARMS, the Maxwell Institute, with Fair Mormon, with the Interpreter Foundation, and a number of other things. And what he's going to be doing with us today, he's going to show us some film clips first, and then he's going to talk about them. So with that, we'll turn the time over to Daniel Peterson.

0: sweet. So that
1: was it. I have them.
2: What happened?
1: I was attacked.
2: How many?
1: Three.
2: Bastard thievers!
1: You won't catch them.
0: Are you all right?
1: I'm well enough.

0: fetch some water.
1: Carlos, go get Hiram.
2: You not see them?
1: No. I intend to keep my promise.
0: That's enough, Catherine.
1: It's okay, Ma. Go ahead. Just keep them covered.

0: It was as though Joseph and Oliver had long known each other. They talked late into the night. Joseph readily accepted Oliver's offer to scribe. Rather than try to retranslate the lost pages, they moved forward with the work.
1: Are you ready?
2: Of course.
1: And now, if God, who has created you, on whom you are dependent for your lives and for all that ye have and are. Are you getting this?
2: Oh, yes.
1: Oliver.
2: Yes?
1: You need to write this exactly as I dictate.
2: And now, if God, who has created you, on whom you are dependent for your lives and for all that ye have and are,
1: doth grant unto you whatsoever ye ask that is right, in faith, believing, ye shall receive.
3: Mr. Harris, this Joe Smith, now he asked you for money. For what purpose?
4: He never asked me for money.
3: But you gave him money?
4: Yes.
3: And he promised you what in return, Mr. Harris?
4: He promised me nothing. He asked for nothing. He defrauded no one. I did once, of my own free will and accord, put $50 into his hands in the presence of witnesses for the purpose of doing the work of the Lord. And as to these plates he professes to have, if you continue to resist the truth, it will one day be the means of damning your souls.
3: Order? Your Honor, do something?
5: Order? I will do something. The only people who have given Mr. Smith any money are your client and her husband, both willingly. I see no evidence that anyone was defrauded of anything. This is folly. Case dismissed.
6: To do so is in no way to detract from the importance of spiritual conviction. It may, in fact, be a way of piquing the interest of outsiders, who may then be led to develop their own spirit-infused faith. Be ready always, says 1 Peter 3:15, to give an answer, apologian, to every man that asketh you a reason of the hope that is in you. In your hearts, says the English Standard Version of that same verse, honor Christ the Lord as holy, always being prepared to make a defense to anyone who asks you for a reason for the hope that is in you. As I've pointed out in more than one previous Fair Mormon address, the Greek word that the ESV renders as defense, and that the King James Bible translates as answer, is apologia, from which we derive our words apologist and apologetics. This suggests that apologetics, in at least some form or another, has an entirely legitimate role within the lives of Latter-day Saints, and especially in the lives of Latter-day Saints who seek to share the gospel with others. The Savior himself was willing to provide evidence for rational belief. I offer as illustration of my claim a well-known account from the Gospel of Matthew. It revolves around a man who, to put it in modern terms, was cured of paralysis in the small Galilean fishing village of Capernaum. Jesus had been over on the eastern side of the lake in Galilee, called Gennesaret or Kinneret, which we often misname the Sea of Galilee. And he entered into a ship and passed over and came into his own city. And behold, they brought to him a man sick of the palsy, lying on a bed. And Jesus, seeing their faith, said unto the sick of the palsy, Son, be of good cheer, thy sins be forgiven thee. And behold, certain of the scribes said within themselves, This man blasphemeth. And Jesus, knowing their thoughts, said, Wherefore think ye evil in your hearts? For whether is easier, to say, Thy sins be forgiven thee, or to say, Arise and walk? But that ye may know that the Son of Man hath power on earth to forgive sins. Then saith he to the sick of the palsy, Arise, take up thy bed, and go into thine own house. And he arose and departed to his house. But when the multitude saw it, they marveled and glorified God, which had given such power unto men. Now let me try, as the philosophers say, to unpack just a bit what I mean when I say that in this story the Savior provided evidence for rational belief. Jesus had declared that the sins of the man with palsy were forgiven, but there's no empirical way of testing such a declaration, at least on this side of the veil. No medical examination or litmus test can prove it either true or false. So, in order to provide his hearers with rational grounds for believing in that non-empirical claim, that he had authority and the status with God to forgive sins, Jesus performed a very empirical, quite tangible miracle. He healed the man with the palsy, the paralyzed man. The man immediately arose and walked. Seeing this, reasonable observers could rationally infer Jesus' authority to forgive, and certainly God's ratification of such forgiveness, from the curing of that paralytic. So when Latter-day Saints attempt to provide rational grounds for belief, however well or poorly we execute the task, it can justly be said that we're attempting to follow the Savior, for he did it as well. My remarks here will present one partial approach, and I emphasize that it's a partial approach. Much, much more can and should be said to one of the many reasons that we might give for the hope that is in us as believing Latter-day Saints. I'll soon be recording an Education Week talk for BYU that represents another part of this argument. I choose this particular subject of the Book of Mormon Witnesses for two specific reasons, one practical and one theological. First, I've been involved over the past several years in an interpretive foundation project on the witnesses to the Book of Mormon. The effort began shortly after we had interviewed the late Richard Lloyd Anderson, for decades the leading authority on the subject. He died in mid-August 2018 at the age of 92, and I'm deeply grateful that we captured that footage in time. I consider him a witness to the witnesses. Our project will eventually produce a theatrical film and an accompanying documentary, as well as other online supporting materials, video and textual. The theatrical film is essentially done. This presentation began with some small selections from it, but we're still awaiting permission from the coronavirus for

the Circus Maximus. The Apostle Peter, speaking to the Roman centurion Cornelius and other Gentiles in Caesarea Maritima, explained of Jesus that him God raised up the third day and showed him openly, not to all the people, but unto witnesses chosen before God, even to us, who did eat and drink with him after he rose from the dead. The Lord took the same approach in the early days of the Restoration. He chose witnesses. Why does he do this? The answer must be that we simply don't know. I suspect, though, that it's connected with what Latter-day Saints call the veil. Or to put it another way, that it might have something to do with what the late Anglo-American philosopher of religion John Hick called epistemic distance. The Lord doesn't want to compel us to believe. He grants us freedom that he could easily overwhelm simply by revealing himself to us. He wants us to choose him out of love for him, for goodness, and for truth, not because our wills have been coerced. Permit me to illustrate my point via a passage in the 1844 Philosophical Fragments of the Danish philosopher Søren Kierkegaard. Kierkegaard uses a parable about a king and a maiden to make the point that if God were to reveal himself fully and with unmistakable, irresistible clarity, that revelation would overwhelm and destroy our freedom. In the story, a king falls deeply, passionately in love with a peasant girl. But how can the king reveal his love to a woman of humble parentage, given the huge disparity of rank, status, and wealth between them, without coercing and crushing her? If she were aware of his position, how could he or she be certain that her love for him was genuine, unaffected by his status, unintimidated by his power, unmotivated by greed or ambition? Not to reveal oneself, Kierkegaard writes, is the death of love. To reveal oneself is the death of the beloved. The only real choice open to the king is to court his beloved indirectly, by descending to her station, by taking on the character of a servant. So he disguises himself. God, Kierkegaard says, wants us to love him freely because we come to know him as lovable, not because he's powerful, terrifying, incredibly rich, or overwhelming. And we have abundant reason to do that. In a similar way, though he wants us to develop faith or trust in him, he doesn't seek a compelled belief. He doesn't desire an assent that has been forced upon us because we had no rational alternative or escape. Accordingly, for those with eyes to see and ears to hear, there are hints and clues, but they are not coercive. They weren't designed to be. Moreover, questions, even possible reasons for doubt, definitely exist, and they do so, I believe, by divine intention. But let's return from the airy realms of philosophical and theological speculation to the solid ground of history, in which I believe the witnesses to the Book of Mormon are firmly rooted. On the 29th of March, 1830, a young Baptist minister named David Marks attended a meeting in Fayette, New York, at the house of Mr. Whitmer. That would, of course, be the home of Peter Whitmer Sr. and his wife Mary, where just 1 week later, the Church of Jesus Christ of Latter-day Saints would be formally organized. Writing thereafter, Reverend Marks remembered that two or three of the Whitmer sons were among eight who said they were witnesses. Actually, there were four: Christian Whitmer, Jacob Whitmer, Peter Whitmer Jr., and John Whitmer, along with a Whitmer son-in-law, Hiram Page. The other three were Joseph Smith Sr., his eldest surviving son, Hiram Smith, and Samuel H. Smith, the Prophet Joseph's immediately younger brother. Reverend Marks reported that they had seen certain plates of metal having the appearance of gold. These eight, we understand, were in company with Smith and three others. Now, the three others were pretty plainly the three witnesses: Oliver Cowdery, David Whitmer, yet another son of Peter and Mary, and Martin Harris. Altogether, with Joseph Smith, the witnesses totaled 12. I doubt that that number is mere coincidence. Although it was nowhere enshrined in the U.S. Constitution that juries must contain 12 members, and although some American states permit lower numbers of jurors in some cases, the tradition of 12-member juries has been common, if not dominant, among English-speaking peoples, and particularly in the United States, for many generations. The origin of this customary practice goes back at least to the Welsh king Morgan of Glamorgan, who decided upon the number when he established trial by jury in AD 725, comparing the judge and jury to Jesus and his 12 apostles. The notion that important legal judgments were to be rendered by 12 good men and true, that phrase can be traced to at least the first half of the 1600s, was well established, as was the concept of a jury of one's peers,
which can be traced to the

Magna Carta of 1215. Along the way, in what follows, I'll briefly try to illustrate how those phrases, too, shed light on the witnesses to the Book of Mormon. As is usually done, let's consider the three witnesses first. My theme in this presentation centers on variety and complexity. So how, if at all, do the three witnesses embody that theme? In the course of that two-day interview with us about a year before his death, Richard Anderson emphasized the differences between Oliver Cowdery, David Whitmer, and Martin Harris, viewing them as representative human types. I'm quoting, "You've got Oliver Cowdery, who is trained in education equivalently to today, and he's a white-collar man, and he's a thinker, an analyzer. Now, if you wanted to get the best three representatives of the human race, you certainly include him. But he's in the minority, even today. David Whitmer is a tradesman. He's a businessman. He ran a business for 50 years and kept his profits in the black instead of in the red. And then there's Martin Harris, and he's the religious fanatic, using the terminology of some people who knew him. They have a hard time with Martin Harris because he is a believer. And sometimes he believes in too much, maybe things that we wouldn't now. And Martin Harris gets criticized for being a true believer, but that's part of the logic of having three witnesses who are representative of the human race. So you've got somebody who's what you would call an intellectual, somebody who's a pragmatic businessman, and somebody that is a true believer. So the very selection of these men as witnesses, to me, is faith-promoting as a historian. The three witnesses were, in fact, a cross-section of their community." End quote. And thus, in the terms with which I began to frame this discussion, they were part of a jury of peers, and the differences between them can be argued as ensuring that. According to David Whitmer, their encounter with the angel and the plates took place toward the end of June 1829 at about 11 a.m. What was the nature of that encounter? What did these three very different men claim to have seen and heard? They saw the plates. The audible voice of God declared to them that the plates had been translated by divine gift and power. They saw the engravings on the plates. They saw an angel who had descended from heaven. The voice of God commanded them to bear record of their experience. Now, the supernaturalism of the claimed experience of the three witnesses, for lack of a better word, is absolutely clear. They didn't simply go into the woods and see an unusual metal object. They saw an angel. They heard the audible voice of God from heaven. David Whitmer, who lived well past all of the other witnesses into 1888, and whom Richard Anderson calls, not coincidentally, the most interviewed witness, described the atmosphere in which all this occurred. "All at once a light came down from above us and encircled us for quite a little distance around, and the angel stood before us. We were overshadowed by a light. It was not like the light of the sun, nor like that of a fire, but more glorious and beautiful. It extended away around us, I cannot tell how far. All of a sudden I beheld a dazzlingly brilliant light that surpassed in brightness even the sun at noonday, and which seemed to envelop the woods for a considerable distance around. Simultaneous with the light came a strange, entrancing influence, which permeated me so powerfully that I felt chained to the spot, while I also experienced a sensation of joy absolutely indescribable. I beheld the glory of the Lord." Simple, ordinary, mundane forgery, the work, say, of a cunning and conniving blacksmith, can't account for such claims. It can't create an unearthly light, let alone produce an apparent angel or a divine voice from heaven. Moreover, as Richard L. Anderson points out, those who see the witnesses as victims of simple deception have overlooked the complexity of the experience promised to them, and their later spontaneous mention of seeing the other ancient objects with the plates. Consider, for instance, the words spoken to the three witnesses in a June 1829 revelation given just prior to their experience with the angel and the plates. "Behold, I say unto you that you must rely upon my word, which if you do with full purpose of heart, you shall have a view of the plates, and also of the breastplate, the sword of Laban, the Urim and Thummim, which were given to the brother of Jared upon the mount when he talked with the Lord face to face, and the miraculous directors which were given to Lehi while in the wilderness on the borders of the Red Sea. And it is by your faith that you shall obtain a view of them, even by that faith which was had by the prophets of old. And after that you have obtained faith and have seen them with your eyes, you shall testify of them by the power of God. And this you shall do, that my servant Joseph Smith Jr. may not be destroyed, that I may bring about my righteous purposes unto the children of men in this work."
And in fact, even though the official statement doesn't mention it, they did see all of those things. David Whitmer, for example, said in various interviews that the angel showed unto us the plates, the sword of Laban, the directors, that is the Liahona, the Urim and Thummim, and other records. There appeared, as it were, a table with many records on it. Besides the plates of the Book of Mormon, also the sword of Laban, the directors and the interpreters, I saw them as plain as I see this bed, striking his hand upon the bed beside him. I saw the interpreters in the holy vision. They looked like whitish stones put in the rim of a bow, looked like spectacles, only much larger. There was, in other words, a collection, an ensemble of concrete and tangible objects in their experience, not just the plates, not just the angel in the plates. Richard Anderson's comment is appropriate here. Nothing short of biblical Christianity furnishes such a concrete statement of supernatural reality. One cannot dismiss the experience easily, for each man so testifying impressed his community with his capacity and unwavering honesty, and all three consistently reaffirmed the experience in hundreds of interviews throughout their lives. We now turn to the eight witnesses whose experience was very different, and their official statement reflects that difference. It is, among other things, far more restrained, matter of fact, even legalistic, than the statement of the three. For instance, in their threefold reference to Joseph Smith as the said Smith, notice too their almost non-committal language. They will not go beyond what they saw and what their eyes and their hands had been able to verify. They saw the plates, which they said had the appearance of gold. They saw the engravings on those plates, which they said had the appearance of ancient work and of curious workmanship. They don't claim to have seen the Liahona, the directors, or the sword of Laban, or the breastplate of the Urim and Thummim, the interpreters, or any library collection of other metal plates. No audible divine voice is heard. They receive no heavenly confirmation that the translation is correct. No unearthly light is reported. No entrancing influence. No sensation of transcending joy. No angel appears to them. They don't testify to divine power in the translation process. They simply bear witness that they know of a surety that the said Smith has got the plates. They have handled those plates, leaf by leaf, with their hands. They have seen and hefted the plates. The verb to heft is worth noting. It's significant. It means to lift or to carry, with the clear connotation that what is being lifted or carried is something heavy. We don't heft goldfish or feathers or tufts of cotton. It is, in fact, scarcely surprising that the verb contains such a suggestion, since we also use heft as a noun to indicate notable weight. At one point, before he saw the plates and the angels, for example, Martin Harris had a chance to lift the box that purportedly contained the plates. His recollection of that test has always struck me as hilarious, whether the humor was intentional or not, but please note the word that he uses. I knew from the heft that they were lead or gold, and I knew that Joseph had not credit enough to buy so much lead. But let's get back to the eight witnesses and their declaration that they had seen, hefted, and handled. With these simple claims, Richard Anderson remarks, eight farmers and artisans publicly reported that Joseph Smith had shown them ancient plates of the Book of Mormon. A practical group who worked with their hands, they were better able to evaluate the appearance of gold and the curious workmanship than eight picked at random from a modern city. These farmers and artisans were, again, members of a jury of peers, ordinary common men. There were many very like them on the American frontier in the early 19th century, with Joseph Smith himself and the three witnesses, 12 good men and true. But the eight witnesses can't simply be added to the three for a total of 11 supplemental confirming witnesses for Joseph. That would be true, but inadequate. They aren't interchangeable. They're not fungible. Their testimony is very different, and I think designedly so, from that of the three. The great B.H. Roberts set out some vitally important analysis of the two sets of witnesses in his classic 1930 Comprehensive History of the Church. I can really do no better, I think, than to quote it all at considerable, even awkward length. Members of the church will profit, in my judgment, from familiarity with his thinking on this issue. Now quoting B.H. Roberts, "It is to be observed that what may be called two kinds of testimony to the truth of the Book of Mormon are found in the statements of the three and eight witnesses, respectively. That is, what men would call miraculous testimony and ordinary testimony.
Had there been but one kind of testimony, the matter would have been much simplified for the objector. Had the testimony of the three witnesses been the only kind given, that is, if the plates had been exhibited to the eight witnesses in the same manner as they had been revealed to the three, then perhaps mental hallucination might have been urged with more show of reason. Or if the three witnesses had seen the plates in the same manner as the eight did, in a plain, matter-of-fact way, without display of divine power, then the theory of pure fabrication, with collusion on the part of all those who assisted in bringing forth the work, would have more standing. But with the two kinds of testimony to deal with, it is extremely difficult for objectors to dispose of the matter. It is just at this point that the two kinds of testimony, the testimony of the three witnesses and the eight, respectively, act and react upon each other in a manner quite remarkable. The mental mirage theory might offer a possible solution for the vision of the three witnesses, but what of the testimony of the eight witnesses, also plain, matter of fact, straightforward and real? How shall that be accounted for? Here, all the miraculous is absent. It is a man-to-man transaction. Neither superstition nor expectation of the supernatural can play any part in working up an illusion or mental mirage respecting what the eight witnesses saw and handled. Their testimony must be accounted for on some other hypothesis than that of hallucination. And indeed it is. Some regard it as a mere fabrication of interested parties to the general scheme of deception. This, however, is an arbitrary proceeding, not warranted by a just treatment of the facts involved. Others, being impressed with the evident honesty of the witnesses, or not being able to account for the matter in any other way, admit that Joseph Smith must have had plates which he exhibited to the eight witnesses, but deceived them as to the manner in which he came in possession of them. The net result, then, of the anti-Mormon speculations in relation to the testimony of the three witnesses and the eight is the theory of hallucination to account for the testimony of the three witnesses, and pure fabrication, with the possibility of deception by Joseph Smith as to the existence of some kind of plates lurking in the background, to account for the testimony of the eight witnesses. But the testimony of the three and the eight witnesses respectively stands or falls together. If the pure fabrication theory is adopted to explain away the testimony of the eight witnesses, there's no reason why it should not be adopted to explain away the testimony of the three. But every circumstance connected with the testimony of all these witnesses cries out against the theory of pure fabrication. It is in recognition of the evident honesty of the three witnesses that the theory of mental hallucination is invented to account for their testimony, as it is also the evident honesty of the eight witnesses that leads to the admission by many anti-Mormon writers that Joseph Smith must have had some kind of plates which he exhibited to the eight witnesses, though he may not have obtained them through supernatural means. Perhaps I can rephrase Elder Roberts' point. Let's assume for a moment that the experience of the three witnesses, miraculous testimony as he calls it, can be explained as the product of hallucination. I think that it absolutely cannot be, but let's assume it for purposes of the argument. The very distinct experience of the eight witnesses, ordinary testimony in Elder Roberts' terminology, cannot plausibly be accounted for by hallucination. It's too mundane, matter of fact. So, perhaps a critic might urge, it was a matter of a cunningly designed stage prop, fake plates created to fool the yokels, something out of tin, maybe. But who manufactured those plates, those golden plates? What was the source of the considerable gold required to make them, and where did it go? Why were the Smiths still poor after the plates disappeared? And anyway, mere stage prop plates can't explain the experience of the three. Let me sum up the point that I'm trying to make by flatly asserting that with the testimonies of the three and the eight witnesses, we don't simply have an arithmetic sum of two collective testimonies. Rather, in my judgment, given the different nature of the reported experiences, the difficulty for those who want to dismiss the claims of the witnesses is increased geometrically, not merely arithmetically, by the existence of the two kinds of witness. Put crudely, the critic's difficulty isn't just doubled, it's quadrupled. But there's more. We now come to the informal or unofficial witnesses. Late in his life, William Smith, the prophet's younger brother, described what happened when Joseph entered the home with the plates, from which the Book of Mormon would soon be translated. When the plates were brought in, they were wrapped in a toe frock. My father then put them into a pillowcase. We handled them and could tell what they were. They were not quite as large as this Bible.
I could tell whether they were round or square, could raise the leaves this way, raising a few leaves of the Bible before him. One could easily tell that they were not a stone hewn out to deceive, or even a block of wood. Being a mixture of gold and copper, they were much heavier than stone and very much heavier than wood. Martin Harris estimated the weight of the plates at somewhere between 40 pounds and 60 pounds. William Smith's estimate was roughly similar, though on the high end of Martin's range. I did not see them uncovered, he says, but I handled them and hefted them while wrapped in a tow frock and judged them to have weighed about 60 pounds. I could tell they were plates of some kind, that they were fastened together by rings running through the back. Please note again that verb, to heft. William Smith was a witness to the Book of Mormon. Perhaps the first person outside the Smith family to feel and heft the plates, that is, even before the eight witnesses, was Josiah Stoll, for whom the very young Joseph Smith sometimes worked as a hired hand. During Joseph Smith's 30 June 1830 trial for an alleged breach of the peace in Broome County, New York, Stoll actually testified under oath that he saw the plates the day Joseph first brought them home. As Joseph passed them through the window, Stoll caught a glimpse of the plates as a portion of the linen was pulled back. Stoll gave the court the dimensions of the plates and explained that they consisted of gold leaves with characters written on each sheet. Josiah Stoll was a witness to the Book of Mormon. Lucy Harris is typically remembered among Latter-day Saints very negatively for her opposition to her husband Martin's involvement with the Book of Mormon, and most dramatically as the leading suspect in the case of the lost 116 pages. The story is a bit more complicated than that, however. Lucy Mack Smith recalled that early in the process of recovering the Book of Mormon, Lucy Harris offered to help Joseph publish it. But, quote, only if I can get a witness that you do speak the truth, end quote. Joseph reminded her that only God can bestow such a witness, and Mrs. Harris went away, quote, highly displeased, end quote. But Lucy Smith's narrative goes on to recount that on the very next day, Mrs. Harris returned with a very different attitude. She said that a personage had appeared to her during the previous night who told her that inasmuch as she had disputed the servant of the Lord and said that his word was not to be believed and asked him many improper questions, that she had done that which was not right in the sight of God, after which he said, "Behold, here are the plates. Look upon them and believe." She then described the record very minutely. Lucy Harris gave Joseph $28, worth $760 in 2020. Which appears to make her the very first donor toward the publication of the Book of Mormon. Unexpectedly, Lucy Harris was a witness. Lucy Mack Smith herself, the prophet's mother, claimed to have examined the Urim and Thummim and found that it consisted of two smooth three-cornered diamonds set in glass, and the glasses were set in silver bows, which were connected with each other in much the same way as old-fashioned spectacles. She also encountered the breastplate. It was, she said, wrapped in a thin muslin handkerchief, so thin that I could see the glistening metal and ascertain its proportions without any difficulty. It was concave on one side and convex on the other, and extended from the neck downwards as far as the center of the stomach of a man of extraordinary size. It had four straps of the same material for the purpose of fastening it to the breast, two of which ran back to go over the shoulders, and the other two were designed to fasten to the hips. They were just the width of two of my fingers, for I measured them, and they had holes at the ends of them to be convenient in fastening. On the 26th of August, 1838, an Ohio woman named Sally Parker wrote a letter to one John Kempton. The letter has survived, and in it, she describes Lucy Mack Smith, the mother of the prophet. I lived by his mother, and she was one of the finest of women, always helping them that stood in need. She told me the whole story. I asked her if she saw the plates. She said no, it was not for her to see them, but she hefted and handled them, and I believed all she said, for I lived by her 8 months, and she was one of the best of women. Now please note that she claimed to have hefted the plates. Lucy Mack Smith was a witness. Emma Smith, too, can be considered a corroborating witness to the plates. I moved them from place to place on the table, as it was necessary in doing my housework. At times, she had to lift and move the covered plates when she swept and dusted. Here's a portion of an interview with her that was conducted by her son, Joseph III, not very long before her death on the 30th of April, 1879. Question: are you sure that he had the plates at the time you were writing for him? Answer: the plates often lay on the table without any attempt at concealment, wrapped in a small linen tablecloth, which I had given him to fold them in.
I once felt of the plates as they thus lay on the table, tracing their outline and shape. They seemed to be pliable like thick paper, and would rustle with a metallic sound when the edges were moved by a thumb, as one does sometimes thumb the edges of a book. Emma Smith was a witness to the Book of Mormon. Joseph Smith's sister Catherine held and even carried the covered plates on several different occasions. She seems often to have emphasized what Chris Heimerdinger calls their physicality. Herbert S. Salisbury, grandson of the prophet's sister Catherine, recalled his grandmother telling him about Joseph's first bringing the plates home. She said he entered the house running and threw himself on a couch, panting from his extraordinary exertion. She told me Joseph allowed her to heft the package, but not to see the gold plates, as the angel had forbidden him to show them at that period. She said they were very heavy. Note yet again that verb to heft. Catherine remembered Joseph's arrival home in 1827 when she was 14, and that the plates were wrapped up in his frock. When he got to the door, he said, "Father, I've been followed. Look and see if you can see anyone." He then threw himself on the bed and fainted. When he came to, he told us the circumstances. He had his thumb put out of place, and his arm was very lame. Her grandson, Herbert Salisbury, remembered his grandmother relating that when Joseph came in the house, he was completely out of breath. She, Catherine, took the plates from him and laid them on the table temporarily and helped to revive him till he got breathing properly, and also examined his hand and treated it for the bruises on his knuckles. He had been chased by members of a mob. In striking the last one, he dislocated his thumb, which, however, he did not notice until he came within sight of the house, when he threw himself down in the corner of the fence in order to recover his breath. As soon as he was able, he arose and came to the house. He was still altogether speechless from fright and the fatigue of running. Mary Salisbury Hancock, Catherine's granddaughter, remembered Catherine relating that same episode, or a similar one, when Joseph, with the plates in his possession, had been chased by a mob. Hearing an unusual commotion outside, Catherine flew to the door and threw it open just as Joseph came rushing up, panting for breath. He thrust a bundle into her arms and, in a gasping voice, whispered hoarsely, "Take these quickly and hide them." Then he disappeared into the darkness. Closing the door, Catherine ran hurriedly to the bedroom, where she and Sophronia slept. Sophronia threw back the bedding, and Catherine put the bundle on the bed, quickly replacing the bedding. Both of them lay down on the bed and pretended sleep. The mob, failing to find Joseph outside, returned to the house to search, but they did not disturb the girls since they appeared to be sleeping. Catherine Smith was a witness to the Book of Mormon. David Whitmer, one of the three witnesses, related that his mother, Mary Musselman Whitmer, saw the plates quite independently of anybody else and under the most matter-of-fact circumstances. The entire family, Peter Whitmer Sr., had become acquainted with Joseph Smith in 1828 through David, the fourth of nine children. Eventually, a substantial part of the translation of the Book of Mormon occurred at the Peter Whitmer Farm near Fayette, New York. Later, on April 6, 1830, the Church of Jesus Christ of Latter-day Saints would be formally organized there. During that period, the place was a hive of activity. Joseph Smith and his wife Emma and Oliver Cowdery were boarding with the Whitmers, and other people, including curiosity seekers, were constantly coming and going. Much of the burden of coping with them fell upon Peter's wife Mary. "My father and mother had a large family of their own," David later explained. "The addition to it, therefore, of Joseph, his wife Emma, and Oliver very greatly increased the toil and anxiety of my mother, and although she had never complained, she had sometimes felt that her labor was too much, or at least she was perhaps beginning to feel so." A granddaughter's account, published by Royal Skousen, an interpreter, adds specific human detail to the story, relating that Mary Whitmer was irritated when Joseph and Oliver took breaks from translating and skated rocks on a pond. She thought they might just as well carry her a bucket of water or chop a bit of wood, and she was about to order them from her house. The most interesting aspect of this story is that Mary Whitmer's difficulty with the household situation was more than just being tired from all the extra work. She was irritated by Joseph and Oliver's indifference to all the work she was doing, with their not helping out and instead skipping rocks for relaxation, so she was about to order them out of her house. Thus, Moroni's intervention was perhaps more purposeful than we might previously have thought. Undoubtedly, many others exerted a great deal of effort on behalf of providing help to Joseph and Oliver, such as Emma Smith had just done in Harmony, Pennsylvania, for the previous 3 months. Here, however, Moroni needed to deal with a more difficult situation, one that could have forced Joseph to find another place, and a secure one, to do the translating.
Moroni and the Lord weren't in the habit of just showing the plates to people to encourage them to act as a support team for the work of the translation. One day, though, probably in June 1829, she was going out to milk the cows in the family barn, where David happened to know the plates were concealed at the time. She met an old man, as she described him, who said to her, in David's account of the story, "You have been very faithful and diligent in your labors, but you're tired because of the increase of your toil. It is proper, therefore, that you should receive a witness, that your faith may be strengthened." Thereupon, David said, he showed her the plates, and this unexpected encounter completely removed her feeling of being overwhelmed, said his son, and nerved her up for her increased responsibilities. Afterwards, Mary was able to describe the plates in detail. John C. Whitmer, her grandson, reported that he himself had independently heard his grandmother tell of this event several times. He summarized her experience in more detailed fashion as follows. "She met a stranger carrying something on his back that looked like a knapsack. At first she was a little afraid of him, but when he spoke to her in a kind, friendly tone and began to explain to her the nature of the work which was going on in her house, that is, the translation of the Book of Mormon, she was filled with inexpressible joy and satisfaction. He then untied his knapsack and showed her a bundle of plates, which in size and appearance corresponded with the description subsequently given by the witnesses to the Book of Mormon. This strange person turned the leaves of the Book of Plates over, leaf after leaf, and also showed her the engravings upon them, after which he told her to be patient and faithful in bearing her burden a little longer, promising that if she would do so, she should be blessed, and her reward would be sure, if she proved faithful to the end. The personage then suddenly vanished with the plates, and where he went, she could not tell. From that moment, my grandmother was enabled to perform her household duties with comparative ease, and she felt no more inclination to murmur because her lot was hard. I knew my grandmother to be a good, noble, and truthful woman, and I have not the least doubt of her statement in regard to seeing the plates being strictly true." Five of Mary Whitmer's sons and a son-in-law became official witnesses of the Book of Mormon. Hiram Page, one of the eight witnesses, had married Catherine Whitmer in 1825. Oliver Cowdery, one of the three witnesses and the principal scribe during its dictation, baptized Mary Whitmer into the Church of Jesus Christ of Latter-day Saints in Seneca Lake on April 18, 1830, when the church was less than 2 weeks old, and he married her daughter, Elizabeth Ann, in December 1832. The Whitmers gathered to Missouri with the Latter-day Saints, and there Mary died at 78 years of age in 1856, still a faithful believer in the divine origin of the gold plates and the book that had been translated from them. She was a witness. So what special significance, if any, do the experiences of the informal or unofficial witnesses hold? First of all, as Richard Anderson points out, these private encounters with the metal book preceded both the three witnesses seeing the angel in the plates and also the eight witnesses handling the plates in natural surroundings. Interestingly, too, these informal witnesses reported a mixture of the same kinds of experiences, more or less, that the three and the eight had. In B.H. Roberts' language, they received both ordinary testimony and miraculous testimony. William Smith, Josiah Stowell, the early Martin Harris, Lucy Mack Smith, Emma Smith, and Catherine Smith had quite mundane encounters with tangible physical objects, much like the eight witnesses. Lucy Harris and Mary Musselman Whitmer saw the plates, but also an angel, a messenger, rather like the three witnesses. So they provide additional corroborating testimony, but I think that they offer more than just that. Again, the informal or unofficial witnesses are not interchangeable, not with each other as individuals, nor collectively with the three witnesses and the eight witnesses. Several arguments that have been deployed against the three and the eight, however ineffectually, just can't be used against the informal witnesses. Some skeptics have suggested, for instance, that some sort of social dynamic or collective group hysteria explains the experience of the three and the eight, but the informal witnesses had their experiences separately, so collective emotional pressure can't seem to account for them. Others have suggested that the three and the eight went out expecting to have a spiritual experience, and so being effectively programmed for something extraordinary to happen, they did have remarkable experiences, but experiences that were real only in a subjective sense. This doesn't seem a very plausible or persuasive objection to me, but it certainly doesn't apply to the unofficial witnesses. Mary Whitmer was in the barn milking cows,
perhaps feeling a bit sulky and resentful. She wasn't expecting an encounter with the plates and the messenger, so religious fervor can't explain her report in any obvious or straightforward way. Josiah Stoll and Catherine Smith suddenly had a heavy object thrust at them under rather tense conditions. Lucy Mack Smith and Martin Harris and Emma Hale Smith and William Smith were just handling and examining tangible objects under very mundane circumstances. Here's something else to note with regard to most of the informal witnesses whom I've discussed here. With Joseph Smith, the three and the eight constitute a kind of jury of 12 men, 12 good men and true, in terms comprehensible to their culture and in accord with its expectations for deciding important matters. As I explained during my 2019 Fair Mormon remarks, women weren't permitted to serve as jurors in the 1820s or 1830s, nor indeed for many years thereafter. But the Lord called Lucy Mack Smith, Emma Smith, Catherine Smith, Mary Whitmer, and even Lucy Harris to serve as witnesses beyond those 12 good men and true. The voices of these women, their testimonies, deserve to be heard now, right along with those of the men, and we owe it to them to help that happen. Traveling on his way to a mission in England in 1853, David B. Dill stopped by the Martin Harris home in Kirtland, Ohio. The 70-year-old witness was in bed at the time, so sick that he hadn't eaten in 3 days. But when Elder Dill showed up, he bore spirited testimony of his experience with the angel and the plates. Moreover, reminiscent of several other accounts that tell how, even when he was ill or very old, he became energized when testifying. He got out of bed, dressed himself, asked for food, spoke with Elder Dill for hours, and went to hear him preach that evening. Afterwards, he said to Elder Dill, "Just let me go with you to England. You do the preaching, and I'll bear testimony to the Book of Mormon, and we will convert all England." In the last year of Martin's life, John E. Godfrey visited him. "I'm pleased to have you come," said the now nearly 92-year-old witness, "and I wish I could bear my testimony to the whole world." "I tell you of these things," he told his bishop just a few days before his death, "that you may tell others that what I have said is true, and I dare not deny it. I heard the voice of God commanding me to testify to the same." In a way, through the distribution of the Book of Mormon in scores of languages around the globe, Martin Harris and the other official witnesses are bearing their testimonies to the whole world. Their statements have appeared in every edition of the Book of Mormon since 1830, but it's still not enough, not nearly enough. The Interpretive Foundation's Witnesses Project is an attempt to widen the reach of these invaluable testimonies to the existence of God, the deity of the Savior, and the truthfulness of the Restoration. We hope that you too will join forces in sharing the news. "No testimony of direct revelation of the world's history," Richard Anderson has quite correctly observed, "is better documented than the testimony of the Book of Mormon witnesses. I bear you my testimony that's true in the name of Jesus Christ. Amen."

0: This is Daniel Peterson. I'm going to show you a piece of key art along with a potential trailer for the Interpretive Foundation's forthcoming Witnesses theatrical film, which is part of a larger ensemble of related projects. You're the first audience to see these.
1: Leah, the noise woke him.
2: David, I'm frightened.
1: I am right here.
3: Get your hands off! Now! Julia! Julia!
4: Oh, we're tired of you Mormons!
5: Which one of you is David Whitmer?
6: You know Joe Smith? You were with him when he saw the gold plates?
3: Get up! Yeah, yeah!
7: Oliver, what would you do with 50 pounds of gold?
8: It's not about the gold, David.
9: You need to write this exactly as I dictate.
10: It's been truly remarkable.
11: There ain't no grave.
9: Martin, when will you believe? I need some proof.
11: There ain't no grave.
12: When the book is done, Joseph has been commanded to restore the true Church of Christ.
9: Restore. You will see the plates.
10: The Lord has declared it.
11: When I hear that trumpet sound, you're gonna get up out of the ground. Gonna hold my body down.
9: I've lost that sword.
13: Why is this happening, Joseph? Did you not see God? Did he not speak to you?
9: Yes, but he doesn't speak to me now.
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5: Tell us the truth of your lie, and all will be forgiven.
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0: I hope that your interest was piqued by these materials. I hope that they made you want to go see the film in a theater when the coronavirus finally permits its release. 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And we'll try to make that happen. The theatrical film will be the first part of a three-part overall undertaking, which will also include an accompanying docudrama and a flotilla of short 3 to 5 minute online videos. Altogether, we're trying to engage candidly every serious issue that we can identify regarding the lives, the testimonies, and the character of the witnesses to the Book of Mormon, the 3, the 8, and the several additional unofficial witnesses.

0: I'm Julianne DeLynn Hatton, and you're listening to Faith and Reason on the Mormon Faircast. This series will discuss the prophet Joseph Smith and the authenticity of the gospel he restored. I'll be speaking with Michael R. Ash, author of the book of Faith and Reason, 80 Evidences Supporting the Prophet Joseph Smith. Welcome, Michael Ash.
1: Hi, Julianne.
0: Today we'll be discussing Mesoamerican warfare and seasonality of warfare.
1: One of the more interesting topics, yes.
0: Why do you think there's so much war in the Book of Mormon?
1: Well, Hugh Nibley wrote about this quite a bit in the latter books and articles that he wrote. And I think it has to do a little bit with the fact that the Book of Mormon is meant for our time, and it shows a pattern that when the saints, being the Nephites, typically in the Book of Mormon, when they go astray, that they bring problems upon themselves. And I think it's mostly because when we are not following in the footsteps that the Lord would want us to go on, the path that he wants for us, it's because basically it boils down to selfishness. We're doing things for ourselves rather than for others. We're kind of foregoing the two greatest commandments of loving God and loving others. And when that happens, it separates us from Heavenly Father, and it causes us to basically turn our lives in upside down and into manners where it creates tension between us and others. And that ultimately leads to not only our spiritual downfall, but downfall of society. And I think that's one of the messages that we gain from the Book of Mormon, and part of the reason, at least, why there's so much about wars in there.
0: So there's something that can be learned from the war, even though it's not necessarily war tactics, although that's very interesting.
1: Right. President Oakes once said that it's in one of my favorite talks that he gave in conference, and he said it's not what we've done, it's what we've become that really matters. There's not a checklist of things that we need to do while on this earth, but it's the change of heart that comes upon us. And when that change is not occurring, when we are, you know, into our natural states and fight against God, that puts a separation not only between us and him, but us and others. Because, like I said, ultimately it's about becoming part of the divine family. And when we have that separation between us and others because of selfishness and sin, it creates a tension that ultimately can, in the Book of Mormon, lead to war. But even if it doesn't lead to battles here in our homelands, it creates havoc and creates discord, and it's the opposite of uniting, which is what the Lord really wants of us.
0: And from a historical perspective, you can learn a lot about the individual by studying their wars.
1: Exactly. Yeah, we see how it's handled, and we see how Mormon, in the Book of Mormon, leaders, righteous leaders, tried to, you know, correct them and rally the people and said, remember what that they frequently would talk about, remember what God has done for you and brought you out of, you know, the land of Jerusalem and brought up, you know, the scriptures from Lehi and so forth. And sometimes they would remember for a while and then, you know, fall back into their old ways.
0: Now, when we talk about the critics, they claim that war was almost unknown in the Americas.
1: Right. And it wasn't just the critics that claimed that. For a long time, that was kind of the standard picture, is that the Mayans were very peaceful and primitive and farmers. And that was kind of the view. And so the critics latched onto this and they said, you know, warfare really was something that wasn't known in Book of Mormon times. There were peaceful people. And, you know, critics weren't making this up. It was based on the best knowledge of the time. But that's not what we know now. We know that the people in Mesoamerica during Book of Mormon times were anything but peaceful. There were a lot of wars constantly going on. And so it fits very well with what the Book of Mormon story actually says.
0: It certainly does. Have we found any weapons?
1: Yes. In fact, the Book of Mormon mentions a variety of different weapons. And again, these were things that the critics said didn't exist, because science was on their side. Scholarship said, you know, we don't know of these things, at least from a viewpoint that most people perceive in their heads. You know, when I mention the word sword, the first thing that pops into most people's heads, at least in, you know, 21st century United States, is something that you might expect a knight in shining armor mm-hmm. with a sword.
2: A steel sword.
1: A steel sword, exactly. Or maybe something out of the Lord of the Rings. You know, you expect these big metal swords. And so when the Book of Mormon mentions that, scholars say, well, you know, these were people that didn't have this kind of technology, and so they couldn't have had these metal swords. Well, it's an assumption that we place that that's the only type of sword there could be. We now know, thanks to artwork and archaeology and different scholarly studies, that there were types of weapons that could be called swords. The Aztecs had a wooden club called a macahuitl, and this wooden club had pieces of obsidian or chunks of sharp rocks embedded in the side of this club, and they could use it to chop at their victims. In fact, there's one story during the Spanish conquest where it's said that a Mayan warrior cut off a Spaniard's horse's head with one stroke of this macahuitl. Now the story, you know, may be 100% accurate, might have been embellished, you know, maybe it took two strokes, but it's irrelevant. The point being that this device could be used in a sword-like fashion. And what's interesting is that the Spaniards referred to this weapon of the Aztecs as a sword. So if they could call it a sword, why would anybody else have a problem understanding it's a sword in the Book of Mormon?
2: What about other weapons discussed in the Book of Mormon?
1: It's a little bit tougher to show this, but there is artwork depicting that there was a bow and arrow known in Book of Mormon times from the right places. Scimitars, which in the Book of Mormon, it designates that as a separate weapon, and it usually refers to kind of a curved blade. Well, there is artwork from early Mesoamerica that depicts warriors sometimes with two different weapons in their hand, one of which would be a macahuitl and the other would be some sort of curved weapon, so that could easily be a scimitar. The armor is another thing. Again, when we think of armor, right away we think of, you know, Knights of the Round Table type armor, but you know, we have the police out in force today wearing bulletproof vests. That's a type of armor. We actually read about, terrorists, coming in with this kind of, they call it body armor. And it's not metal armor. It's usually, you know, sometimes there's metal underneath this kind of cloth coating on it. But anything that protects the body is seen as armor. And we do know from Mesoamerica that they wore sometimes vests that were really thick or with shells on them or plates of rock or anything that could be used to deflect the blows of their weapons. They absolutely had types of armor.
2: So it certainly wasn't the armor that we think of.
1: No, not at all what we envision. And that really is kind of a common thing that we really have to understand, not only with the Book of Mormon. We have to understand with any kind of ancient text. And as typical laypersons, we don't often get into these types of deep historical discussions from ancient texts. But anytime we read a text, whether it's from, the Book of Mormon or the Bible or from any other culture, we have to understand that we can't put our assumptions into these verses, that we have to understand them on their terms with their type of background, and sometimes words that mean something to us meant something different to them, or it's explained a different way. We might use the same terminology to describe these things, even as though it's referring to something different. And in all the cases that I have studied regarding weapons or armor or warfare in the Book of Mormon, it matches exactly what we find in ancient America. And these things obviously weren't known by Joseph Smith because the critics and the scholars of the time didn't know it either.
2: Let's talk now about seasonality of warfare in the Book of Mormon.
1: Yeah, in my chapter on the seasonality of warfare in my book, A Faith and Reason, 80 Evidences Supporting the Prophet Joseph Smith, I base my chapter on the work of anthropologist Dr. John Sorensen. He is an LDS professor emeritus from BYU and has done a lot of wonderful Book of Mormon research. Very intelligent man, and has really opened a lot of windows that were unseen by Latter-day Saints and Latter-day Saint scholars previously. And a few years back, he went through the Book of Mormon, and in every place where he could tell, where there was a description of the Book of Mormon, where wars were happening in some season, he noted this. And he also noted, as far as the type of calendar system that they had, and it probably would have changed. This typically happens in various cultures. But he noted what type of calendar system they would have based on planting season, farming seasons. Because in ancient times, in virtually every culture, you know, you had to grow food. And it doesn't matter whether if you're growing food for the king or for the soldiers or for the average citizens, everybody had to eat from some sort of agriculture typically. And the Book of Mormon peoples would have been like some of the other ancient cultures where the soldiers were also the citizens. So they were not only partaking of the food, but they were having to help in working on this. And so Dr. Sorensen has shown that typically in the Book of Mormon, the wars seem to take place in the months on a Gregorian calendar that would be between December and March. That's usually when warfare would have happened in the Book of Mormon. Now, why is that? What's so special about those months? So he examines this a little more closely and finds that because the soldiers could not be called away to fight, you wouldn't want to, at least during the planting and harvesting seasons, those were the rest of the months. And so the time that opened up would have been from December through March. Those would have been the best time to fight. Now, not just for the Nephites, but for the Lamanites. Like I said, this goes both ways. Everybody there has to eat. You have to survive. And if you engage in war during the months when there's harvesting or planting going on, those things aren't going to get done, and not only are you going to starve, but your whole civilization can starve as well.
2: What were they planting?
1: They would have been planting all types of different basic crops. Maize, obviously, was something that we know about was goes back to early Mesoamerican times. And so there would have been different staples that they would have needed to have to last them through, some of the leaner months, just like I said, in almost any culture. And you had the rainy seasons where it would be difficult to go out and fight as well. And so all of these things are taken into account. And so December to March seems to be the time where the Book of Mormon mentions the warfares typically were going on. So now when he compares this to what we find in Mesoamerica, he finds in Yucatan, so this is in the Book of Mormon lands, that wars were usually fought from October to January. And so, and maize again was planted in April or May and in the rainy season, and then the wettest months were July through September, and then the crops were harvested from October to December. So from October to January is typically when the wars happen, which matches pretty well with the roughly December to March timing that we find in the Book of Mormon. And so that's another, I would say, a pretty close bullseye. In fact, Dr. Sorensen did say that some of the times the wars were extended beyond January to February, even maybe March. So it fits right in. I don't see how Joseph Smith could have known this. In fact, nobody knew this until Dr. John Sorensen had gone through this and made kind of a list and studied it out. It also has one interesting side note, in that if you're going to fight from December to March, it has to be in some sort of territory where it's not, freezing cold, that you're not going to be in some kind of loincloths or something. So this, again, is evidence or suggested evidence that the Book of Mormon lands took place in Mesoamerica.
2: Thank you, Michael Ash.
1: Thanks, Julianne.
0: 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I'm your host, Julianne DeLynn Hatton, inviting you to keep the faith.
3: Michael R. Ash is the author of the book Shaken Faith Syndrome, Strengthening One's Testimony in the Face of Criticism and Doubt, as well as the book Of Faith and Reason, 80 Evidences Supporting the Prophet Joseph Smith. Faith and Reason is produced by Tom Hatton with music courtesy of Arthur Hatton. The opinions expressed in this podcast are not necessarily the views of Fair Mormon or The Church of Jesus Christ of Latter-day Saints. 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
4: This is Fair Issues on the Faircast. This week's article is entitled Challenging Issues in Keeping the Faith, Part 6, by Michael R. Ash, read by Stephen Densley Jr. This and other articles by Michael Ash can be found at mormontimes.com. This article was used by permission of the author and Mormon Times. Few church members have really encountered serious anti-Mormon arguments. Most have heard a few LDS critical comments in the media or from acquaintances. Those who have attended General Conference, a temple open house, or an LDS historical pageant have probably seen the protesters and may have accepted, out of curiosity, some of their anti-Mormon literature. After browsing the literature, it is typically thrown away and the member's testimony remains unscathed. Other members may stumble upon anti-Mormon literature on the internet. In the privacy of one's own home, sitting alone at the computer, they may not be as quick to discard the information. They may spend a little more time reading. They may find the information scandalous and therefore a bit tantalizing. They may feel that their testimony is secure, so there wouldn't be any harm in digging a bit deeper. Why fear if you have the truth? While most members will come away from anti-Mormon websites without so much as a scratch on their testimony, at least a few members will end up questioning their fundamental religious convictions. Why the difference? The reasons are complex, but I'll attempt to examine some common issues that can make one's testimony vulnerable to damage. When we examine the narratives of those who left the church, we discover common threads in many of their religious worldviews. Typically, they have fundamentalist religious ideals and are often naive about certain facets of the gospel or early LDS historical events. That doesn't mean that such members will apostatize, but such worldviews potentially set them up for disaster. I should pause here and note that I'm not using the term fundamentalist to refer to those groups who practice polygamy, but rather to a perception about religious issues. For many Christians, the term refers to those who actively affirm what they see as fundamental Christian beliefs, such as an inerrant Bible, a Bible that contains no mistakes and is literally interpreted and historically accurate despite any conflicting claims from science and modern scholarship. By association, the term fundamentalist also describes those who take very rigid, uncompromising, and unchanging approaches to their religious beliefs. A Mormon fundamentalist, as the term would be used in this series, would refer to those members who tend to take rigid and uncompromising approaches to Mormon issues. They typically think in black and white when it comes to scriptures, doctrines, and prophets. Most of us like to think we're open-minded and that we wouldn't take black and white approaches to complex issues. In reality, however, everyone has at least some rigid beliefs, and all of us at times take inflexible positions on beliefs that we haven't closely examined. Perhaps we've never faced complex religious issues, or we may never have considered thinking outside the box of conventional LDS interpretations. It may never have occurred to us that some things we hear from other church members are not based on revelation, but are based on assumptions or traditions. If we build our house of straw on the

financial stability or prosperity. Not paying tithing will lead to financial ruin. The Spirit speaks to Mormons and not to non-Mormons. If you live righteously, your children will all go on missions and be sealed in the temple. If your children go astray or your life is full of problems, you are not living righteously. Such a fundamentalist mindset can set us up for problems. There either were horses in the ancient Americas, the fundamentalist mind may think, or the Book of Mormon is false. There either was a worldwide flood that wiped out virtually all life, or the Bible is false. To the fundamentalist, there is no middle ground. If they discover what they believe to be persuasive information, that there was no worldwide flood, or that actual horses were absent from ancient America, then their entire religious system crumbles beneath them. How do we disengage the fundamentalist mind, and what is a better approach? Stay tuned. Michael R. Ash is the author of the book Shaken Faith Syndrome, Strengthening One's Testimony in the Face of Criticism and Doubt, as well as the book Of Faith and Reason, 80 Evidences Supporting the Prophet Joseph Smith. Both books are available for purchase online through the Fair Bookstore. Questions or comments about this episode can be sent to podcast@fairlds.org or join the conversation at fairblog.org. Tell your friends about us and help increase the popularity of this podcast by rating it in iTunes and by writing a review. Music for this episode was provided courtesy of Lawrence Green. The opinions expressed in this podcast are not necessarily the views of The Church of Jesus Christ of Latter-day Saints or of Fair.

Introduce our next speaker. Ron Barney received his master's in American history from Utah State University in Logan, Utah. He is employed with the church history department, where he focuses on special projects. Ron served as volume editor for the Joseph Smith Papers Projects, Documents Volume 5, 1839 to 1840, and as executive producer of the Joseph Smith Papers television series on KJAZZ TV. He has authored numerous books, including The Mormon Vanguard Brigade of 1847, Norton Jacobs Record, Utah State University Press, 2005, One Side by Himself, The Life and Times of Lewis Barney, 1808 to 1894, and the forthcoming W. Mack Watkins. Ron has won multiple awards, including the Best Documentary Book of Utah History from the Utah State Historical Society, Best Biography Award, Mormon History Association, and the Evans Biography Award from Mountain West Center for Regional Studies. I had the privilege of having Ron with me in Germany at the German conference and in France at the fireside, and his kindness in working with the members was evident, and it was really fun having him there with me. So with that, I'd like to introduce Ron Barney.

0: It's wonderful to be here today with you. I hope my experience here is just a little bit different than the one I had in Germany with the FAIR conference. It was quite wonderful until we left the fireside in France. My wife and I continued on to Zurich. Her family is from a little village near Zurich, and we stayed overnight and were ready to leave for Munich the next day. And we were driving a diesel car, and in America, what color is the diesel pump?
1: Green.
0: It's green, of course. And so I pulled up to a station, and there's that green hose, and that's what I put in, and it was unleaded regular. So that car rental cost me $1,500. And I'm crossing my fingers for today. I want to talk really in some general terms about the reliability of Mormon history produced by the church. I think there has been in years past the sentiment

that the church hedged on the way that it did business, that it was not forthright in what was published, that it was afraid of its past and unwilling to hold our heritage and our historical past up to the kind of scrutiny that other disciplines were subjected to. I'm only going to talk about a couple of projects in which I've been involved, so I can speak with some confidence of knowing the trouble that we went to ensure that what was done properly. The change that took place at church headquarters, I think that we find manifest in the way that we do business today, was initiated in 1972 when the church historian's office became the church historical department. And the department moved from the church administration building to the new church office building. And with it, a professional staff was created for the history. I couldn't find my photograph of the church archival staff at the same time to demonstrate that it was a multi-tiered effort and was not just Leonard Arrington and his group of professional historians, but there were professional archivists as well. And in many ways, they served as the platform to create an environment whereby the church could not only produce an excellent history, but could ensure that it was defendable. I think a milestone took place in 1984 when one of the members of the Church Historical Department staff, Dean C. Jesse, published The Personal Writings of Joseph Smith. Dean Jesse, as a part of his assignment with the History Division, and later transferred to Brigham Young University to the Joseph Fielding Smith Institute for LDS History, his assignment was Joseph Smith. And he began the preparation of a documentary edition of Joseph Smith's personal writings. This first edition in 1984 was compromised, as many of you know, because included in that edition were Mark Hoffman forgeries. And so it lay dormant for a number of years until 2002, when the second edition came out, with rigorous attention made to detail and to ensure its that it was defendable. And so not only were the Hoffman forgeries removed, but also there were some additions that were found, and this remarkable volume, which I think when people ask me to recommend five volumes on Joseph Smith, this is always one of those volumes that I recommend. This was followed up by the initiation of Dean Jesse's effort to publish the papers of Joseph Smith. The intention was a 6 to 8 volume set that would cover the papers of Joseph Smith, his diaries, his correspondence, but Dean was doing it by himself. The first volume came out in 1989, which had to do with the autobiographical and historical writings, and the first volume of diaries in 1992. And for a number of reasons that I won't discuss here today, the project stalled. And it wasn't until the end of the 1990s that Ron Esplin, who was the director of the Joseph Fielding Smith Institute for LDS History at BYU, really jump-started the project again. We'll just mention that briefly in a minute. The new project, which has had as many as 59 people at one time working on the project,
which I believe there are 22 full-time people working on it today. The first volume of diaries, the journals, came out last fall, and at press right now is the second volume of the Smith Papers, which will be the first volume of the Revelations series, set to be published on the significant date of September 22nd. I know something about the rigor that has been applied to ensure that these volumes will stand for a long time and will have a long shelf life. I don't believe we have to make any apologies to anybody. The scrutiny that has been applied by outside readers, the fact that we have literally dozens of reviewers who go through the material to ensure that we have something that is very defendable and can be relied upon, especially the featured texts themselves. And we're very comfortable in that process. We still haven't quite figured out a way to streamline it like we need to. We're still working on that, but we're very confident that the project will come out as planned. I want to talk briefly about something else that the church did that is not perhaps as widely known, but I believe that it is one of the most significant things that the church has done in its history. There was a new copyright law that went into effect on January the 1st, 2003. In order to undermine the efforts of people who did not own the church documents, who were having unrestricted publication access to some of the things that we believe are very important, we decided to publish many of our documents in a way that we could create a copyright for them that would serve our purposes for a generation or so. And so a very ambitious project was undertaken to produce selected collections from the archives of The Church of Jesus Christ of Latter-day Saints. This is a two-volume DVD set. Some of you, I'm sure, are aware of this. 31 collections within the church archives are represented here, including the totality of the Joseph Smith collection, the totality of the George A. Smith collection, and many others, and probably too small to read that. Not only all of, including things like the church historian's office production of the history of the church, the manuscript of the history of the church, which went up into the 1880s, the church historian's office journal. It would be hard to overstate the importance of these documents to the church and to the study of Mormon history. Also, the journal history of the church, a 1,000-plus volume collection of materials is published. Altogether, we have 74 DVDs. In the production of these, which was initially done on CDs, there were over 700 CDs of documents scanned, and they were compressed into DVDs at a ratio of 10 to 1. So there's 74 DVDs that include about 450,000 scanned images of documents in the church archives, and it's completely accessible and purchasable by anyone. Most of the purchases have come from research institutions, but a number of private individuals
have purchased copies of these DVDs, which are very user-friendly, high-definition scanned images that in many cases are easier to use than if you had the original volume in front of you. These include, on the left, Joseph Smith's diaries from the Joseph Smith collection, his correspondence. The image on the right is the letter that the epistle that he wrote to his wife and to Edward Partridge that now includes what we call sections 121 through 123. It includes his visions, the one on the left being the 1832 account of his first vision, the one on the right, his diary, his journal entry for the events in the Kirtland Temple, April 3rd, 1836. It includes revelations that he received, the one on the left being what we call section 87, and the one on the right is Thomas Bullock's the text that was dictated to him by Brigham Young for what we call today section 136 of the Doctrine and Covenants. All of that's in here, including all of our the manuscripts of the early revelations, with the exception of what will be the primary featured text in the volume that will be published next month, and that will be the earliest manuscript edition of the revelations. The volume that was titled The Book of Commandments and Revelations, which along with the Kirtland Revelation book serve as the manuscript for the Book of Commandments initially and then the Book of Doctrine and Covenants. Recently, the church has published under the authorship of Ron Walker and Rick Turley and Glenn Leonard, Massacre at Mountain Meadows. Not an easy subject, and place them in a position where there have probably been few things that the church has ever done that has undergone so much scrutiny. I just want to show two reviews from outside entities about this volume. The authors of this definitive work, three historians connected with the Church of Jesus, the Church of Latter-day Saints, explore these and other unanswered questions more deeply than any writers to date. And unlike previous apologists for the Church, they offer a scholarly, even-handed analysis of the massacre, making Massacre at Mount Meadows the most thorough, objective, and accurate book on the subject to date. That's the kind of stuff that's going to come out from the church in the future. From the periodical Western American Literature, Massacre at Mount Meadows meticulously describes the historical circumstances that led up to the massacre, still one of the most controversial events in LDS history. The book is distinctive because of their painstaking search through LDS library and archives. According to the authors, church leaders supported their research by offering full disclosure. I know that is the case. And everything that could have been made available was made available. And I think we're going to see this kind of historical production in the future. I think it's probably understood that the church moves at a bit of a slower pace than perhaps an independent organization does. But there is so much care and so much attention to detail applied. As one church leader has said, we want what we do to become bulletproof so that it can withstand the kinds of things that are inevitably applied by an aggressive, I want to choose my words carefully here, an aggressive alternative. There were some derivative products that came out from our work on the Joseph Smith papers. And I want to mention just a couple of those. One of the things
that occurred was the creation of a new press, the Church Historians Press, which will likely be documentary in nature for the first while, and then I think we'll see narrative history that will come out from the Church Historians Press. It will be the official press of the Joseph Smith papers. There are several other projects that are lined up that are not documentary in nature that will also find publication through that press. We have a website, josephsmithpapers.org, that has been created and will, I'm probably sure that you know, to no one's surprise, that everything that we produce in textual print will end up on the website. Obviously, there will be a time lapse between when it is published in book form and when it shows up on the web, but eventually everything that we do, and more than ends up in print, will end up on the website. This will be the source in the next generation for what is done on the Joseph Smith papers. It is a living website so that we can make additions and adjustments as needed. All of this is in the spirit of other documentary editions that were done on important Americans, the Founding Fathers' papers, which many of you are aware of. So we're not trying to do something that is off in left field or is has an untried tradition. We're doing things that fit right in the norm of the most recent and the most careful scholarship done in American historical studies. We'll do about 30 volumes that are planned for. They'll be between 500 and 700 pages apiece, although the volume that will come out next month, I believe, is 750 pages, I think, something to that effect. So a little bit larger, and truly is a magnificent volume. We have 11 volumes that are currently in production, and one last year, one next month. We've got the hope of 2 volumes per year that will be published, and the next one after the Revelations volume will be the first volume of the History series. We've received generous funding from Larry Miller, which is very widely known, but Larry Miller's family is also underwriting the website, and then for the last a year and a half has also underwritten the documentary that we have on KJAZ television, a weekly broadcast focusing on the scholarship and research that our editors have done. And in fact, the intent is that the same day that Revelations 1 comes out next month, the first season of the Joseph Smith Papers, the television series with 52 episodes, will also be published by Deseret Book. I want to spend the remainder of my time talking a little bit about the care that was taken to produce the Priesthood and Relief Society manual. Some of you may have seen couple of our shows on the Joseph Smith papers where we gave some attention to this. I want to give a little bit more detail to it, again, to ensure that you have an understanding of how much care and attention went into the production of this, with the idea in mind that it would be able to withstand any scrutiny that was applied to it. And I witness to you that as much rigor that you can imagine was indeed applied. The Church History Department provided the documents, which were somewhat derivative from the Joseph Smith papers. They were prepared and handed off to a church curriculum committee, and the manual was produced in the same style and somewhat the same format as the other Teachings of the Presidents of the Church volumes.
I want to give a little bit of a background about why this is such an important book in a historical context, even though the teachings of the presidents of the church is not a history book. It's a book of his teachings that has application to Latter-day Saint living today. But what I want to do in the next few moments is to describe how Latter-day Saints through the years have collected the teachings of Joseph Smith. The first compilation of those teachings was the serialization of the history of the church that began in the Times and Seasons in March of 1842, and finally all of those were published, that long series, which was called The History of Joseph Smith, published in the Deseret News in 1859. Later on, an entire, and of course, if you had this collection, you had to have kept all of the issues of both the Times and Seasons and the Deseret News. Not an easy thing to do. It was not until a generation later, after many of the first generation of the Latter-day Saints had died, that there was an attempt to compile Joseph Smith's teachings for the church. And it came through the vehicle of the Young Men's and Young Women's Mutual Improvement Association organ, The Contributor, and serialized between 1881 and 1883 were some of the teachings of Joseph Smith. As you see, they're the sermons and writings of the prophet Joseph. In just a year later, in a little volume called A Compendium, produced by Elder Franklin D. Richards of the Quorum of the Twelve and James A. Little, there is a section toward the back of this little compendium of the doctrines of the gospel that is entitled Gems from the History of Joseph Smith. And there were selections that were taken, excerpted from the history of Joseph Smith that appeared in the Times and Seasons and Deseret News, and they were compiled into this little addendum, as it were, to this compendium. But then came this collection. In many ways, in my opinion, this is the most important thing that the church has ever published. I believe that we received a new identity with the publication of the history of the church between 1902 and 1912, edited by Elder B.H. Roberts. Six volumes containing the history of Joseph Smith that were based on the history of Joseph Smith as it appeared in the Times and Seasons and in the Millennial Star. Then a seventh volume, which was an apostolic interregnum that was applied some years later to give us the seven volumes with which we have familiarity. The Joseph Smith that you know today, the Joseph Smith that the church became acquainted with in the 20th century, is this compilation of the history of the church. I do not believe we can overstate its importance. It set the foundation of our doctrine. Everyone who wrote about Joseph Smith and the early church used this as the premise upon which they built their work. It was so important. The year that the sixth volume came out, there was a little volume published by Edwin F. Perry titled Joseph Smith's Teachings, a Classified Arrangement of the Doctrinal Sermons and Writings of the Great Latter-day Prophet. And these are excerpts from the history of the church that had been published over the previous decade. It wasn't until really a generation later that this significant work, The Teachings of the Prophet Joseph Smith, as edited by Joseph Fielding Smith, was published, 1938. A survey was done a few years ago among religious educators within the church to identify the most influential and important books
that they have used in their teaching, and without question, the teachings of the Prophet Joseph Smith among seminary and institute teachers came up number one. Again, it's pretty hard to overstate the importance of this volume in influencing the generation in which we are a part in our understanding of Joseph Smith and our appreciation of the things that he taught to the world. Since that time, there have been a number of other publications about it. I'm only going to just mention a few. A religious educator, Alma P. Burton from BYU, published in 1956 The Discourses of the Prophet Joseph Smith. Andrew F. Ehat and Lyndon Cook in 1980 published The Words of Joseph Smith. This is a big deal. Where all of the other compilations prior to that time and really subsequent to that time are excerpts, arranged topically in many ways. Andy Ehat and Lyndon Cook decided to publish all of the sermons that existed at the time in total during Joseph's tenure in Nauvoo from 1839 to 1844. And if I remember right, I think there's 173 sermons represented, but you probably know that only a fifth of the 250 sermons that we know that Joseph delivered in his lifetime actually have any substantive text to it. So all of those, or most all of those, are found here within this volume, which went out of print and would cost you several hundred dollars to acquire it, but you probably know that Andy Ehat is coming out with the second edition in the near future and has made a number of additions to this really important volume. Robert Millett from BYU, for, interestingly, a secular press, published Joseph Smith's Selected Sermons and Writings that didn't really have much play in the Mormon market, but was meant to be a part of a series about American religion. And then a very useful volume from Larry Dahl and Don Cannon, published first in 1997 and then with a name change in the year 2000 to the Encyclopedia of Joseph Smith's Teachings, which is very useful and functional, very user-friendly, and worth a purchase, I believe, in identifying some of the things that we want to know topically about Joseph Smith. And as I say, others have come along during the years. Now, it is the case, way in which we determined that we were going to prepare the manual for Priesthood and Relief Society, we needed to kind of get our head around what we really wanted to do with it and how we would properly prepare it so that we had all of the assurances that we had touched every base. And a book that influenced me, I've been kind of a student of Abraham Lincoln all of my adult life, and in 1986, well, you're very familiar with the books, and this being the 200th anniversary of his birth. I don't know if any of you caught on one of the C-SPAN, they had a Lincoln scholar there who said that he had done a survey, and one book per week was scheduled for publication in 2009 about Abraham Lincoln. Can you imagine that? And you've seen a lot of those, and they're still coming out. And in 1996, a Lincoln scholar, an important one named Don Fehrenbacher, and his wife Virginia published through Stanford University Press the Recollected Words of Abraham Lincoln. And Don Fehrenbacher died the next year. In this, he took the things that Lincoln's contemporaries said that he said and applied with some scrutiny a
list of criteria to determine if it was reliable or not. And he came up with this little list. Don and Virginia Fehrenbacher, would give an A to a quotation cast in direct discourse and recorded contemporaneously, that is, within a few days after the words were spoken. So that sounds pretty authentic. They would give a B to an indirect quotation recorded contemporaneously, a C to a quotation recorded non-contemporaneously, a D to a quotation about whose authenticity there is more than average doubt, and E, a quotation that is probably not authentic. And they've got this huge volume, and once you look at that, it creates in your mind a certain level of expectation about what you read. And you think twice about the texts that maybe normally, just because it appears in print, you would think that it had a certain level of credibility. So because I was the one who was given the charge to pull these Joseph Smith documents together, I decided to do the same thing with Joseph Smith. So several other members of our staff, we formed a little committee, and we created, influenced with the idea that there are many things that were produced about Joseph Smith, we wanted to produce something that a curriculum committee could look at and at a glance know whether this was something that they could include with confidence in the compilation of the teachings of the Presidents of the Church manual. And so we came up with a classification of documents which contained teachings of Joseph Smith. And ours was a bit different than that was created by the Fehrenbachers. We created, with a capital A, documents about Joseph Smith that seemed to kind of fall into groupings. And anything that was attributed to Joseph Smith, we would give it a capital A. And then we had subgroups of lowercase a would be a holograph, something that was written by him. It was as good as it got. We know that it came from the pen of Joseph Smith and therefore reflected the mind of Joseph Smith. We'd give a lowercase b to something that was created by one of his clerks that he had signed so that there was an endorsement of what was published. We'd give a lowercase c to a contemporary document that included Joseph Smith maybe and others, attributed, for example, to the entirety of the First Presidency. We would give a lowercase d to a contemporary document that included Joseph Smith and others, where the writer is clearly someone other than Joseph Smith. And there's classifications that we tried to include, for example, the lectures on faith. Where did they fit? Long attributed to Joseph Smith, we've learned a whole lot about the lectures on faith, and without going into a lot of the detail, we determined that it was not a Joseph Smith document. And we gave it a classification based on this, and church leaders approved this these decisions, and perhaps we even think they had made similar conclusions prior to our recommendations. We would give a lowercase e to items that were attributed to Joseph Smith without a signature or an endorsement, such as a couple of things that came out of Kirtland that are very important, titled The Elders of the Church in Kirtland, that we believe were influenced by Joseph Smith and will be included, interestingly, in the Joseph Smith papers, because we believe that it was part of Joseph's commission. Well, what about the things that others said that Joseph said? We would give a capital letter B to those who were intimate associates of Joseph, his family members, his intimates who were Quorum of the Twelve, for example. We would give a C to supportive church members, people who were in the audience who heard him speak, who took notes about what he said. And, of course, there's always
the great warning that Joseph Smith did not, to our knowledge, speak from prepared texts, perhaps with one exception. The sermon on priesthood that was given on the 5th of October in 1840, one of his clerks describes the circumstance of how he dictated the text of that, and then, interestingly, did not deliver it. One of his clerks, Robert B. Thompson, was the person who actually gave that that sermon at the October 1840 conference. There are notes that are kept by Martha Jane Knowlton Corey, for example, that are just so significant. And we would be much the lesser without notes that she and others, William McIntyre and others who took notes. And interestingly, it was kind of the same ones. Levi Richards was one of those not a part of the hierarchy, and he took notes. I can't imagine what we would be in the absence of note takers, none of whom took shorthand. These are all in longhand, so we have just short excerpts. For example, Thomas Bullock's account, and his is the longest of the four principal scribes who were in the audience, who listened to Joseph deliver what we call the King Follett Discourse. And I can read a typescript of Thomas Bullock's notes in 17 minutes. And the sermon lasted, we're told, the documentation suggests, for over 2 hours. Well, what would happen if Bullock hadn't have kept minutes, or kept notes, because they're not minutes, and certainly not verbatim reports. There are capital letter D folks that we called non-supportive church members. And some of these were people who left later on. David Whitmer, some of the things that David Whitmer said are very important. But we know that there was a certain edge to what he said. We just wanted the writing committee to know that. Even Joseph's own brother, William Smith, in his autobiographical piece that he did late in life, we wanted them to know that it was not contemporaneous, and that William Smith had a kind of a rocky experience with the church. I was going to say after Joseph Smith. He actually had a rocky experience while he was with Joseph Smith. We wanted the writing committee to know that. There are a number of people who were not Latter-day Saints who wrote what we thought were quite neutral accounts that we think are fairly reliable. A number of newspaper reporters came to town, to Nauvoo, and what they created, we think, is quite credible. And so we wanted the curriculum people to know about that, so we gave that a capital letter E. We would give capital letter Fs to non-Latter-day Saint antagonists. Excuse me, we know these people came to town with a chip on their shoulder. One of them is Daniel P. Kidder. His diary is at Rutgers University. I went there and read his diary before I read the book that he produced on Joseph Smith in 1842. And clearly he came to town to get fodder for this decidedly anti-Mormon piece. Two other features affected how we graded a document, and that was time. Was this a contemporary report? Was it 1 year old, 5 year old, 10 years old, 20 years old, much later than 20 years old? We found that there was a great deal that had been tradition among Latter-day Saints about Joseph Smith that was really old, over a generation from the time that he is alleged to have said it. Some of those things we do not dismiss out of hand, but they must be qualified. And we wanted to ensure that the committee had that kind of information. And as important, is this an eyewitness report? Or is it secondhand or thirdhand? It has a real bearing on the weight that that we apply to the credibility of that particular source. So, what would the documents look like? We created a template that we would then populate the various fields with a text. And this particular one is as good as it gets. K.
capital A, lowercase a, a 1, because it's a contemporary document, and a plus, we include it as an eyewitness account because Joseph wrote it. It's something that happened right there. This is a letter from Joseph to his wife, Emma, from Chester County, Pennsylvania in 1840. This is something you can take to the bank. And we would include all of the information about its the original source for this so that the writing folks would have all of that. This is a pretty darn good one. Capital A, lowercase b, a 1 plus. Something that we believe Joseph dictated and then signed. Here's something from Joseph Smith's uncle, John Smith. We have every reason to believe it was a credible item, and so a capital letter B, a 1, and a plus. We think that's still very, very credible. Here's one from William McIntyre, a supportive church member, taking notes from one of Joseph's sermons. Again, we believe that this was credible. Capital letter C, 1, and a plus. Here's one from a newspaper report from the Joliet Courier. Capital letter E, a 1, a plus. We had no reason to believe, based upon the content and the context, that this would be this was something that was meant to deceive or some type of disinformation that was written about Joseph Smith. And we prepared all of that. Interestingly, it took 17 3-inch binders of material. And we took all of that, and then people who are a lot smarter than I created an electronic database for it, and we passed that electronic database onto the on one disk. It just amazes me, that electronic database onto the writing committee, and they produced this, what I think is a manual that has great power. Something that is of consequence, something that it would be foolish to ignore if one wants to get to the morsels of Joseph Smith's teachings. Just in closing, in 1974, and this has to do with methodology too, on how I think we need to look at not only what the church produces, but what others produce about Joseph Smith or any other aspect of Latter-day Saint history. We owe it to ourselves to go to that kind of trouble, that you should scrutinize what I'm telling you today. You should scrutinize every presentation that is given today. If we're so lazy as that we're willing to accept what somebody else says because they have a white shirt on, well, that sounded too, I didn't want to say that. Somebody who's dressed up in a tie and a coat. We can't be lazy about this. This religion is too important. And it is very defendable. And the more information I have, I have a stronger belief in Joseph Smith and his divine appointment today. And there's not much that surprises me anymore. I've worked for the church for 32 years. I've been in the belly of the beast that long. And I tell you, I feel more strongly about Joseph's divine appointment and the truthfulness of this religion today than I ever have in my life. We do not have to cut corners. This really is the kingdom. And there are men who really do have keys that were really handed over to them by the prophet Joseph Smith, and they really were handed down. I'm banking the rest of my eternal future on it, and I'm very comfortable in doing it. Joseph Smith has won me over in every way. I didn't mean to, it wasn't going to be a testimonial, but I've got one. I want to tell you. In 1974, in the inaugural issue of the Journal of Mormon History, a non-Latter-day Saint scholar who's been an important friend to the church for over a generation, Jan Shipps, wrote an article called The Prophet Puzzle.
And many people have used this as a point of reference to scrutinize Joseph Smith, whether he was, as Dan Vogel in his 2004 biography said, a pious fraud, or as he was defended by Richard Bushman in his Rough Stone Rolling as a man who had authentic experiences, who represented himself in a real way, that somewhere between those two points, somebody could find the real Joseph Smith. And Jan Shipps raised that question. I think it's worth our while in answering those things and in creating a literature that demonstrates we're not loosey-goosey and that we're very careful about the kinds of things that we produce. Well, she called it a prophet puzzle, and I came across a little puzzle, and I'm just going to make this little analogy in closing. Each facet of this little geographical configuration would represent facts or information, indisputable information, if you will. It depends on how you arrange this information as to what the product, the conclusion that you're looking for is going to come to. Each of these entities, how it's placed adjacent to others, how it is placed in contrast to others, has everything to do with how we understand events and how we appreciate events. It can be arranged in a way that there doesn't seem to be any familiarity to the pattern. And there may be a feature of chaos to how it's organized. Other people, on the other hand, may want to make it very tight and very tidy, and maybe that doesn't exactly represent what it is as well. By placing some items of information outside of their access to scrutiny and being selective in the use of the information that is provided. And sometimes we do that, and I don't think it does us any favors. There are all kinds of ways that the information can be applied, but it just may be, if we're brave enough and we have confidence enough, that as we place these things together, as we create from historical information the impossible past that we really don't have a chance to replicate exactly, but which we must give our best shot at, we might end up with something that's attractive and compelling and causes us to think about our religion maybe in ways that we've been perhaps afraid to in the past, but find in doing that this thing of which we are a part, this reason that I suppose this organization even exists, an entity that must be defendable because of its importance in the world, in both the mortal and immortal world. I think it's worth any kind of trouble that we take to ensure that we do this upright. I think this man's worth all of the effort that is required for us to understand him. And as I say, he's won me over in every way. I say that in the name of Jesus Christ. Amen. I don't know. I was told that this was going to happen. I'll try and fly through these. A major recurring criticism we see is that the church doesn't discuss difficult or controversial historical events in classroom manuals. And even, for example,
discourages the discussion of plural marriage in the Sunday school lesson on Doctrine and Covenants 132. Do you think this is going to change anytime soon? Are church leaders aware of the need for inoculation in church classes? Did I write this? Next question. How would you classify the letter by Joseph transferring church leadership to Joseph Smith III? Well, it's a Hoffman forgery. You know that, don't you? There's other references from our LDS folks regarding an intent to have something lineal in the Smith family, and it was a very real thing. Brigham Young most certainly made appeals, invitations to Joseph Smith's sons that if they would join with the Latter-day Saints, they would be placed in their rightful positions in the leadership of the church. So very clearly, that is something that I think maybe Mark Hoffman played upon, if that's what you're talking about there. Did other publishers express interest in publishing the Joseph Smith Papers Project? If so, why did the Church Historians Press end up publishing the papers? Did this allow the church more control of the project? There are actually several academic institutions who wanted to do this, very prestigious university presses. One of the pushbacks that they had is, if we would have had everything all done and gave them all of the manuscripts that we'd created, they would have done it in a heartbeat. But 15 years of publication at two volumes per year, just some weren't willing to do that. We wanted to assert control, no question about that. We wanted to have final say, no question about that. And we hope that over time that the Church Historians Press is going to prove itself to be not only very credible, but very predictable, that these people are going to ask all of the hard questions and they're going to respond to the level that that is available. So it isn't because we were afraid, it was because we finally made a decision that doing it on our own with a prestigious press, while virtually unknown at the time, that we can create an identity that over time will prove us well. Will Joseph Smith Papers' website be searchable with search engines? It will. Dan Vogel is preparing an updated version of the 7-volume History of the Church. Do you see a need for this project in light of the Joseph Smith Papers project? As far as I know, Dan Vogel is preparing his edition of the History of the Church based upon B.H. Roberts' use of the Millennial Star as the primary source for his work. That's how I understand it. And then we'll use the manuscript history in annotation to show differences and that kind of a thing. We're going to publish this as well. We're going to publish from the original, and this will be one of those kinds of things that time will tell about who did the best stuff. Leonard Arrington, in Adventures of a Church Historian, related direct negative intervention from some of the 12 who were displeased with what was being published by the Church History Department. Has this changed with the Brethren's support for accurate publishing of history? I can only say is that we have enormous support for what we're doing, and that we have a pass off on this from the highest levels of church leadership. If we are so open with our history, then why are most members shocked and or shaken to find out? Joseph had many wives. Joseph translated with his head in a hat. Joseph was a treasure hunter. Had this conversation last night with my son and his wife. It's up for a much larger discussion than the time that I have to relate to this. I don't understand why we can't be as forthright and truthful with teenagers as we are with adults. I see no reason why we can't do that. We have to do it right, and it's going to take a lot more energy
and care in what we publish. But I think we can groom people. Our people are smart enough. They're faithful enough. I think we can trust people. I'm very confident about that kind of stuff. Why does the church still publish paintings of Joseph translating the Book of Mormon with the plates open, and he is attempting, is this a faith-promoting group here? Or?

0: and doing things around the house and such, and picking speakers at the fair conference. And she was watching BYU TV and said, "You really need to get her to speak." Said that person's wonderful. You need to get her to speak. And I said, "Who?" And she said, "Janet Erickson." And so I said, good thing that we had already scheduled her. So I was able to say, "We already got her. That's good." So Jacob Erickson is an associate professor in religious education at Brigham Young University, where she teaches the Eternal Family Religion course as well as Introduction to Family Process course for the School of Family Life. She has a PhD in Family Social Science from the University of Minnesota after completing a bachelor's degree in nursing and a master's degree in linguistics. She's a research fellow for both the Wheatley Institute and the Institute of Family Studies, and has been a columnist on family issues for the Deseret News since 2013. So with that, I'll turn the time over to Janet.
1: I am so grateful to be here. I'm humbled, really touched just by the feeling of faithfulness in this room. I know that I'm surrounded by people who devoted their lives to seeking and articulating and defending truth to bless the children of God, to bless our brothers and sisters. So I'm very grateful for the privilege of being here. I'm going to talk today about something I am working on, that I am just a beginner in many ways, and something that I think we are wrestling with, coming to understand what God's intent is as a church. And I'm so grateful for a loving Father in heaven and his Son, Jesus Christ, to mentor and tutor us in this journey of life, whereby we learn by experience and by the power of the Holy Ghost of their truths. My husband was born in 1975, like I was. It was kind of the height of the divorce revolution that had launched in the late 1960s and taken off all across the 1970s. His parents also divorced. He went to college not having grown up with any kind of faith in his home, but devoted parents. And when he got to college at the time, dating had all but disappeared, 1993, on the college campus at the University of Texas. Drug use was high. We were in the height of the sexual revolution of promiscuity and drug use and alcoholism, all the things that we know. And when he found the gospel of Jesus Christ, as a young student there, one of the things that struck him was "For the Strength of Youth." I'll show you some images of what his pamphlet that he would have seen would have looked like, the one on the far right. And later, as we were married years later, he described one time to me that he felt like that was one of the greatest gifts that could be given. Oh, that every youth could have a standard in a time of confusion, not unlike what happens in battle when there is a tumult and confusion and difficulty in knowing where to go, where to rally, how to understand. The feelings that he had in his heart about what was right and wrong were clarified and bolstered and upheld in that beautiful pamphlet. And he honored it. In the years since, the proportion of young adults who report marijuana use in 2021 reached 43% in the last year. Pornography use among married men is 1 out of 3 on a weekly or daily basis. Among dating men is the same proportion. Premarital sexual relations, as you know, have increased dramatically, with all of the consequent effects on out-of-wedlock childbearing, sexualization of women. In 2019, 26.4% of undergraduate women reported non-consensual sexual contact by force or inability to consent. Just last year, we were all horrified by the CDC findings that adolescent girls, 30%, had experienced suicide ideation. And 1 in 5 reported sexual violence in the past year. We know that I cannot help but see, as you can, that we are in a time of free fall. This is a culture in free fall. I'm sorry, I'm going to go back so you can see some images here. And into this culture of free fall, you may wonder, why would there be seemingly less direct clarity about standards in the newest "For the Strength of Youth"? And yet, I feel

deeply that God is answering this free fall in the truest way by inviting a deep internalization grounded in him of his ways and truths. As a teacher, I'll never forget the first time I was teaching about healthy sexuality, and I teach students at BYU the class on the Proclamation, the Religion 200 class, and I also teach in the department, the School of Family Life, and in every class that I teach, we cover sexuality. It's integrated into our curriculum. And I'll never forget my first teaching and having students articulate that question, well, where's the line? Where have I passed that line? And so what I'm going to do in this is help us understand what I have found to be problematic ways of relating to the For the Strength of Youth of the past that are answered in the newest For the Strength of Youth changes. These are significant concerns that have been addressed, beginning with that question of where's the line, where youth were placing responsibility, and all of us, to some degree, were tempted to place responsibility for our behaviors and repentance at the feet of others. I remember students talking about how on their missions, they would compare how a bishop responded to their indiscretions with one another. And this comparison around behaviors with the bishop having responsibility for directing what repentance looked like for that person. The temptation to hide behind behaviors rather than deeply knowing and choosing for oneself. The temptation to define yourself and others by behaviors rather than being anchored in truth. This is an obedient person or this is not an obedient person, that I'm defined by being compliant or defiant. A behavioristic orientation where there are a list of things of do's and don'ts, there can be a behavioristic orientation that I can somehow perfect myself in my behaviors, contributing to that very challenging perfectionism that our young adults are struggling with and rejecting. And that value would be determined by behaviors, that I could value another person as being more or less important to God, trusted by God, worthy by their behaviors. A labeling and categorizing and a judging of who is worthy or good, rather than as has been so beautifully articulated, rather than using the law in the work of love, the law being a guide to us in the work of love, the law being used as a way of judging and valuing who is worthy or not worthy and good. And then I'll end with this one, that I think it was tempting for youth, for us, to define ourselves as either being compliant, hiding behind behaviors, or defiant, that I, in fact, react to the instructions given to just show that I'm an independent person, or that I comply with them to show that I'm a good person, as opposed to deeply choosing what is true and right for the right reasons. I'm still in a framework of what we call validation. But most painful of all, when we have a behavioristic orientation, it creates a blockade to intimacy. This is important to me. Intimacy, this hiding behind behaviors or judging based on behaviors, could keep us from really being exposed for who I am and knowing who God is, meaning looking at myself and looking at God. Intimacy means coming to know God and know myself, God who is love, God whose entire intent on the plan of salvation was to bring us into ever deeper connection and relationship forever with them. And so the behaviors, that list of behaviors and ranking of behaviors and valuing and judging on behaviors can keep us from experiencing and being pushed towards a deep awareness of how I am relating to myself, relating to others, and relating to God. A quote that I've come to love that was shared in the FAIR conference last year by Ty Mansfield is Timothy Keller's quote that you will hear now often. He passed away just a few months ago, a great Christian minister and teacher. To be loved but not known, he says, is comforting but superficial.
To be known but not loved is our greatest fear. But to be fully known and truly loved is, well, a lot by like being loved by God. It is what we need more than anything. It liberates us from pretense. It humbles us out of our self-righteousness and fortifies us for any difficulty. We know from a family science perspective that development has to come from healthy relationships, and that healthy relationships are grounded in a capacity for intimacy, to know, see, and love, to be known, to be seen, and to receive love. And a behavioristic orientation can be a very powerful blockade to really experiencing being pushed to understand and grow in intimacy. Having said that, then, if we believe what is the purpose of all of this work of the plan of salvation, I believe intimacy is both the purpose, it's the way, and it's the end. It's the power and the end. This process of us becoming ever deeply connected to God. That is why section 76 has that powerful description of what it means to be in the celestial sphere. They see as they are seen and know as they are known, having received of his fullness and his grace. That means that every commandment given is intended to help us grow in our capacity for eternal intimacy with God and with one another. So when we think about the true purpose of For the Strength, all we do with our youth, activities and efforts, FSY, and all the efforts, the intensive investment in the youth, what is it for? It is to help them develop what I will call a solid self, grounded moral and spiritual development, not a borrowed self, not a pseudo-self, a solid self. That means one who is living true to their conscience. It's distinct from living and making choices in order to secure others' approval. It's doing the right thing for the right reasons in situations where that is not validated by others. It's goodness, godness, not just the appearance of goodness. It's moving from a framework of compliance, doing what the list tells me to do, to choosing to live with integrity to what one knows is right, deeply within one's soul. All of us know when we send our children to college, when we send them outside of our home, our deepest yearning is that they will act from a place of integrity, that they will not do things that others will pressure them into doing, that they won't rebel because they finally get some autonomy, but they will make choices that they know are right and in alignment with their truest and best selves. This is a process. It's one we are all working on. It's one I'm working on every day. And imagine I'll be working on for a long, long time. Most importantly, that solid self is the only self that can be in intimate connection with others. Otherwise, we are trying to establish intimacy with a pseudo-self, a borrowed self, that cannot bring oneself to full connection with others. This is so interesting to think about, this word integrity. This is a word Jennifer Finlayson Fife uses very powerfully in talking about this movement from compliance and defiance to integrity. It comes from the meaning of the word integer, which means one, not divided, not a broken number, whole. That it's soundness in Webster's 1828 dictionary, or purity, uprightness, not a schism in the self, not acting one way against what one knows, but acting in coherence, in wholeness, which means honesty. I think it's so beautiful thinking of that, that the Lord ends his ministry with this most powerful language of oneness, that they may all be one as thou, Father, art in me and I in thee, that they may also be one in us,
and that our work is helping one another come to oneness with oneself, with the divine within and the divine without. So what does a youth need in order to develop integrity? And how does For the Strength of Youth provide that? Number one, they will need to have an awareness of the internal compass within, the light of Christ, conscience, the light within them that guides their spirit, that is deep within their spirit and guides them in knowing right from wrong. It's also an awareness of why I'm doing what I'm doing. Why am I choosing what I'm choosing? Am I doing this to be compliant and receive validation? Am I doing it to separate myself from others, to distinguish myself? Am I doing it from my highest desires, what I know is right? It means being honest, not only knowing those intent and purposes, but being honest about them. And then making the choice to be in alignment with my compass, that internal compass and light. It is doing what is right for the right reasons, whatever the cost. Just think about then what kind of teaching we need to provide to enable that awareness to be developed. What kind of way of relating we need for that to happen. It's important in this process to recognize that moral development follows a pathway. It begins with infancy, where a child comes to even understand. An infant cannot even come to an awareness of themselves outside of relationship with others. We start out dependent on others to define what goodness is. And in this developmental stage, we are motivated by a desire for protection and safety. We don't want others mad at us. It becomes a very important way for us to understand what really goodness is in our world. Then, as we grow into adolescence, our motivation becomes belonging, validation, and approval. We're still in the process of moral development. We start to develop an understanding of consequences and how we're relating to others and the fact that our actions have consequences and harm or help others by age 7 or 8, the time at which we can make that choice to be baptized. And then it continues. We see that in adolescence, we start to internalize an understanding of what goodness actually is, what it looks like, how it feels. We develop more capacity to have an honest and well-developed internal reference. What do I feel is right? What is true? And how does that align with the light within me? Not so dependent on others telling me what goodness is or that I am okay. We grow. Our moral development means that we grow in our capacity to live at a truer level beyond compliance, where we don't abandon external guidelines, but we act from integrity with our own moral reference. That means we grow in our capacity to take responsibility for our choices, to confront the falseness in ourselves, to be willing to acknowledge it and see it, and recognize what we desire to create, and then work towards creating those desires. That is a person capable of intimacy with another, and ever deeper levels of intimacy based on that capacity for moral development. Now, thinking about that, that's why this question becomes so challenging. Just think about what social media has done in this process of one coming to clarity about who one is, what the light within oneself tells me to do, how I relate to others. This is fascinating to watch both progressives or liberal orientations as well as conservative orientations come to alignment about their concerns about social media. Here is writer Michelle Goldberg from the New York Times making a very powerful statement after seeing the CDC findings on girls and depression. Social media, she said, didn't just cut into offline socializing, going out with friends, dating in person, interacting with others. It precipitated a revolution in consciousness in which people are constantly packaging themselves for public consumption and seeing their popularity and the popularity of others quantified. It's not shocking that this new mode of existence would be particularly fraught. Who would this be most challenging for? For those in a stage of life
where fashioning the self and finding a place to belong are paramount, are young adults and adolescents. Freddie DeBoer adds this very powerful statement about social media, saying, it is a sense of another consciousness that's welded to your own consciousness and has its own say all the time. No wonder it is hard to develop a core, solid understanding of oneself. This is Andy Crouch, who's done such wonderful writing and provided guidelines on this for families. He notes, social media is seductive because it taps into our human need to be recognized, but we select, as do others, what we present, giving us a false sense of control over how others see us, when and by whom, but we are not actually seen, known, and so we don't experience what we truly need, what we are designed to experience. Enter For the Strength of Youth. Its overall goal is to help us develop agency and accountability in sorting out and growing in integrity. At its core, it establishes an anchor for youth in their relationship with God and who He is. That the purpose is developing goodness, not just its image. Making possible relationships of the fullest intimacy forever. We might be wondering then, was this, and I was on campus after this presentation for the Strength of Youth, and to hear the reactions of students was so interesting. Some of them doubled down on, everybody's going to go crazy now that we don't have those guidelines. Others said, finally, I can do what I want. Others said, oh, I see the vision in this. Lots of different reactions, all of which were indicative of where we were developmentally in a validation framework or not. So it's so interesting. Some said, oh, this is a removal of standards. In fact, this is not a removal of standards. Standards, as they have throughout all time, play a very powerful role in giving information, in helping us know our position, and the overall alignment of the whole. A rallying point. By staying close to the standard in war, they would not be completely separate. But these standards, as taught now, show us to a higher and holier way. The structure for the Strength of Youth is this. Eternal truths are presented first. Truths about who God is and what are His ways. Invitations. What does that truth invite in me? I loved reading a couple of years ago how President Nelson said, I don't even like the word should. He was sensitive to using the word should, protective of one's agency in an invitation coming to see and know the truth. It's powerful to know that God does not coerce us into change. He never says to us, you must change for me to love you. His love invites in us the desire to change and be with Him, ever more with Him, to abide in His love. The same is true of our youth. And so it's structured with eternal truths, invitations, the blessings that come by adherence to those invitations, and questions that we might have in trying to sort out what those invitations mean in our lives. At the very beginning, core throughout the entire framework is covenant. Covenant with Christ, your agency, and the Lord's intent for your growth. You are a beloved child of God. His great plan of happiness makes it possible for you to grow. This is not a set of mandates to measure who is worthy or not, who merits His goodness or His love. This is about a relationship with Him through which one can grow because of His profound love. Followed by, your Father in heaven trusts you. Your covenants have bound Him to you and you to Him. Make Him your rock-solid foundation. Then again, covenants, Jesus Christ, and this most beautiful promise, Jesus Christ can strengthen you. He can help change your desires, your thoughts, and your actions.
It ends with, he will help you in all aspects of your life. This is what covenant means. As a child growing up, I would have told someone, keep your covenants and keep the commandments meant the exact same thing. Not until President Russell M. Nelson, by revelation, has blown open the truth about what covenants, drawing on the truths that are all throughout Scripture that we might not have seen before, that covenant is a relationship. It's God establishing an ever deeper relationship with us because from the very beginning, our heavenly parents have wanted to be with us. To be with us in a way that cannot be until we have become as they are. It is all driven from a deep love, unspeakable love. That covenant is the opposite of transaction. Relationship is the opposite of I do this so that I can get this. Covenant tells me I am invited into the experience of God, to experience him, to know who he is, what he feels like, how he sees things. In that connection with him, abiding in his love, I experience the process of being reborn. Covenant tells me I am safe to expose myself in my weaknesses to him, to be known and seen in my flawed self that I am aware of and hide behind so often. Covenant tells me you are safe to know yourself in your weakness and be loved and grow out of it through my love. Covenant relationship pushes me to a more honest place. I experience God and I can see my own distortion in transaction. Think of that transaction process that as an adolescent you might have. Will this choice get me what I want? If I do this thing that they've told me to do, will it get me what I want? And it doesn't. You may be modest all throughout your years and not feel what you wanted, which was validation. And you can feel betrayed by it. And as you grow, you realize the purpose was to experience an ever greater closeness with him, to know his love and goodness. Nor is it that feeling of no matter what I do, he's okay with me. A mother told me the other day her 13-year-old daughter had gone to pray about whether she could wear sleeveless tops. That's been an important thing for the mother to not have her daughter do that. And in trying to abide by for the strength of you, she sent this daughter to pray about it. She came out and she said, he's totally okay with whatever I want to do. He loves me. And we shift out of that. That's also a transaction, a way of relating to God, right? That keeps us from really coming to know him. And so this is a feeling rather than that of, I yearn to know your ways because I have experienced and tasted of your love. I want to know that ever more and more. Not motivated, as so many missionaries know, with rules. Right? How natural it is in that developmental stage to be motivated by fear or motivated by obligation or motivated by the desire for approval. We can be very much in that developmental stage. This is about coming to know who God really is through honest relationship with him. That's why I think For the Strength of Youth is a profound collaboration with our youth, them with God, coming to know him and his ways. As Elder Christofferson said, our obedience and repentance, our sacrifices, our good works, they matter. But it's not so much for a tally to be kept in celestial account books. These things matter because they engage us in God's work and are the means by which we collaborate with him in our own transformation from natural man to saint. What that means is we have to move from perfectionism to a desire for intimacy. This quote has become very powerful to me from William Cotts, not a Latter-day Saint, but a writer. When the Bible describes a deep, tender, selfless intimacy, which is the meaning of chesed, covenant, between two people who are giving their entire soul to the other person, it uses the word to know. One cannot have true intimacy unless there is a knowing, and this requires more than the vulnerability of bearing one's body. It requires the joy of bearing our entire soul with all of its inadequacies and being desired anyway by another who is doing the same for us. Most of us
struggle, wrestle with this feigning of perfection to avoid shame in ourselves, even though, as he says, the entire enterprise is a joke. Oh, to have elders' quorum meetings and relief society meetings where we could feel safe to acknowledge our weaknesses, knowing that those in the room will mourn with us, bear with us, strengthen and comfort and help us, rather than hiding behind our perfectionism, thinking that we can somehow tell everybody that we are worth something, that we belong. Perfection isn't possible. Intimacy is. And intimacy with Christ, as we learn from Moroni, is perfection. Now, this has to do with parenting. I'm the first to say it. I started parenting with a magnificent list of all the things I was going to do well. After all, I had a PhD in family science and had come from a family with much strength and capacity. And so I intended to unload all of my things and shape these little people into just what I wanted, not realizing that what I was doing in my perfectionistic ordeal is blockading intimacy, seeing and knowing them and allowing them to see and know me. The truth is, we all want to do things just perfectly. We want to have the right rules. We want to have the right structure. We don't want to expect too much. We don't want to expect too little. It's horrible, isn't it? There's this belief that there is some perfect answer out there. But perfectionism, what it means is it's a fantasy that you can actually get yourself out of the human condition, that there is some problem-free life or perfect parent or perfect family and a perfect life that if I just did it perfect enough, I could create. What a denial of a redeemer. We need confidence in our ability every day to self-confront the weaknesses we have in ourselves, even in the presence of our children, to tolerate that fallibility without it derailing us, to get in the ring and try again and again to see and to know them. Again, perfection is not possible. Intimacy is. That's why the Arbinger Institute has been so powerful in telling us that parenting is grounded in relationships and that these relationships help us determine what to do. When a child needs correction, they say, go to the place beneath it to find out what's really going on. What is your relationship with them like? What is your relationship with your spouse like? And the core of it all is, what is your way of being? I've thought a lot about way of being. I think it's asking that question, how do I relate to God? How do I relate to myself? Am I bound up in shoulds and fear and anxiety? I'm one to raise my hand and say, yes, I do tend towards that. How am I infecting my own parenting with my own insecurities and desire for control to manage my own anxiety? How am I in a validation framework? My children are a reflection of me, perhaps the most powerful reflection of me, I assume. My skills, my capacities, my goodness, my graduate work, my teaching, they're a reflection of that. And so in that space, I have to control them to manage the image of myself. How do I relate to them as objects to be acted upon? Or are they people whose feelings and opinions are central to their growth, whose process of moral development is like mine? Can I engage with them as God does with me? Counseling, educating, warning, informing. And it's in tuneness based on my ability to be open to who they are. So this, what Before the Strength of Youth is doing actually, and maybe ironically, is inviting higher and holier parenting, higher and holier leadership with our youth. It's pushed me that way. I have to ask myself, as I have debates about modesty or lines or discussions about what's right or wrong, I have to get very clear about what is my intent. Is this about my own image or fear or control? My fear and anxiety will always inhibit my being able to see. By nature, when a child does something that I think is wrong, my tendency is to rush in with judgment and fear.
but it blinds me from being able to see them and what is truly needed. So the far better question is to be curious about why. What is their behavior telling me about them, their needs and desires? And then that question, how and what then do I teach? The tragic part of it all is children are always mapping us. They map us very, very well from beginning to end. Am I clear myself? That begins with this truth. In every instruction, I must begin with God. Grounded in the truth that God loves them. Grounded in the truth, these all articulated so powerfully and for the strength of youth, that you have been given by him the gift of the Holy Ghost because he wants to be with you. And the Holy Ghost is the medium on earth through which we can be with God always. He has given you access to his holy light out of love. Another beautiful statement, your body, if we get more specific, is in the image of God. Your soul is made up of your body and your spirit. These are the truths that a child has to be grounded in deeply. What that means is you are invited to treat your body and others' bodies with respect, out of love. I love this beautiful statement and how it grounds us in a true understanding of intimacy. Am I honoring my body as a sacred gift? Heavenly Father wants us to see each other for who we really are, not just a body, but his beloved children with a divine destiny. And then it says, avoid styles that emphasize or draw inappropriate attention to your body instead of who you are. What that means is that when we're teaching modesty, we're approaching it not from a validation framework, but from asking deep questions for a young girl or boy to think about. What is my intention behind what I'm wearing? Am I using my own and others' sexuality to extract attention and validation? What do I want to communicate about myself and how I see myself? Am I sending a message of respect for myself and for others? Am I working it? Am I using the gift of my body to use others? Am I borrowing my sense of self from others? Am I objectifying my own body by obsessing about what is too big or too little, rather than asking, what do I need to do to help my body be healthy and strong? Am I shunning my body? Am I flaunting my body? Am I at peace with my body, attractiveness, and the changes that a woman in particular will experience in her body? This to me does not mean there are no lines or guidelines. Patterns are very important. Children need patterns to learn from. What it does mean is that it's focused always on what is my relationship like with myself and with others? What is my relationship like with God? Maybe more importantly than girls and modesty is boys, though that previous one is so important. I have watched students, many of my male students, struggle deeply with anxiety about their own sexuality. Deep anxiety about it, even shame about it. How am I anxious about my own sexuality? How am I anxious about women's sexuality? What do I do with the fact that I notice feminine beauty and feel wired to respond to what I see? Am I bad? What am I doing with this potentially very generous trait? Male sexuality has that beautiful gift of generosity in it, to find joy in looking at the beloved. Can I notice her sexuality and respond with respect for her? Or am I indulging in self-serving sexual desire? Am I using another person to gratify something in myself? Understanding clearly it is natural and right, as this section begins, sexuality is a gift from God. It's an important part of God's plan. It is natural and right to feel physically attracted, but when I indulge those feelings by dwelling on them or fantasizing about them, my natural and appropriate feelings can lead to harm by objectifying the other person for my own gratification. I am strong.
When I hold her dignity at my core, I am a guardian of virtue. For our young women, if nearly 30% of our adolescents are experiencing some kind of sexual violence or intrusiveness, our girls, what a deep moment to teach them who they are, treating their soul and their body and spirit with respect. When they are touched inappropriately, it is to be clear about what they felt. How did my body feel? Did I feel afraid? Did I feel frozen? Did I feel violated? That I must tune into that. God desires me to tune into that. Not to gaslight myself by saying, he didn't really mean that. I should just let it go and be nice. But to hold to who I am, and in doing so, invite the respect of others. I'll just end with what I think is true about parenting, and that is that patterns are very important. What are the important patterns? For me, that has involved some instruction about what I believe modesty looks like. Not just telling her to go out and do what she feels like she wants to do or what she feels good about, but helping our youth grow up with patterns of what that looks like and means. It means deeply grounded in you are valued as an eternal soul, a divine child of God. You are not a measured behavior, a list of behaviors. You are a soul. It means exposure to good, to create a feeling for what is good. It means teaching them by myself living respect for their boundaries, that they can understand who they are as an individual. It means teaching modesty in the full sense of the word. I heard a beautiful stake present message about For the Strength of Youth, and he described modesty, that the Savior Jesus Christ was the example of modesty, never drawing attention to himself. And into my mind came the many moments that I had used my body, my clothing, something to draw attention to myself. This is something we grow in. We're all learning to be more modest, more meek, more humble, more like the Redeemer. The beautiful truth is he walks with us in covenant relationship the entire way to help us know what that looks like and have the power through his love to become it. I bear testimony of that. I know that love and connection is the goal. This interesting example from a wonderful therapist just describes how when children are young, there's a pattern of control. They need it. They need direction and guidelines. As they develop, that goes down. And the powerful thing is the influence that we have over them goes up. The premium example of influence is an adult child coming to ask you your opinion. What do you think, Mom? What do you think I should do? Then you know there's a relationship solid enough there that they trust you and seek out your influence. Not unlike that stick shift where we pull up on the clutch, we push down on the gas at just the right time not to stall the car in their development. I believe love and connection is what God intends for us, that the design is for us to develop the capacity for a solid self who can be in deep, intimate relationship with our Father in heaven, our mother in heaven, our brothers and sisters for eternity. And I believe For the Strength of Youth is pushing us in that most powerful direction. It is revelatory. And as we study it, we will find that truth. In the name of Jesus Christ, amen.

0: Okay, we have a few questions. Now, some of these came in early in your talk, so you may have covered them earlier. It seems like the current For the Strength of Youth guidelines were designed for the strongest of the strong, whereas the old guidelines were designed... Sorry. See, the problem is you teared up earlier. And if I see that, I'm bad. So, the old guidelines were designed for the weakest of the weak. I worry about those who come from broken homes, less active parents, non-member homes, where they aren't taught what chastity is. Behaviors of listening to appropriate music, entertainment aren't modeled by parents, and spirituality doesn't exist in the home.
1: Yeah. Such a powerful question. I think any of us that come from a fear orientation are like, we got to get out and save the people. They don't have it. And I think what you all know from experience is that the decision to live one's life in alignment with light and truth is grounded in a true understanding of who I am, God's love for me, and who He is. And so that's why the For the Strength grounds us in those principles. Nothing could be more powerful to help a young person who doesn't know who they are than to know who they are. And then I think we do, as my husband would say from his experience of having no sense of guidelines around some things, none of that, what a gift to give some direction and say, that is what it looks like for me. And I think, for example, the garment gives us a pattern to help understand what modesty looks like and even being explicit about those kinds of things. But grounding it in the truth about who we are, who they are, who God is.
0: So this one came in earlier. It says, I'm a little confused. So how is a 13-year-old supposed to know she shouldn't wear only straps if it's not written or taught by her parents that we wear modest clothes? Would she even know what modesty means?
1: It's a fantastic question because we live in a highly sexualizing culture. That's why I think we have to take seriously. We're not just in a vacuum. Children aren't just developing these truths in a vacuum. They are taught all kinds of other things around them all the time. And that's why it demands... And that's why I think it's important to realize this was not a diminishment of standards. It wasn't a removal of standards. It was grounding it in truth that are beyond standards, and from those truths coming to a clarity about what those standards should be.
0: Is it still appropriate for church leaders to set standards like modesty standards for church activities?
1: I know that we've been instructed in young women and other things not to mention that kind of thing at girls' camp, right? Not to bring that up, not to say anything about someone's dress. And I think what we're learning is there are places and times that are better for maybe describing some of those standards, grounded in relationship, grounded in the truth about who we are in relation to God. And it doesn't mean that there is no place for those kind of instructions to be given, but being thoughtful about how to best help that youth internalize those truths.
0: I know, I've seen times when youth have been embarrassed at an activity.
1: Yes.
0: And so it's like, why do they want to come? Because just to be embarrassed.
1: Yes.
0: And that's not good. I have observed that increasingly resistance or misunderstandings about teaching sexual purity and modesty is not always coming from the girls, and is their mothers and young women's leaders. Perhaps they're weary. How will we teach modesty through the lens of covenants preparing our young women to attend the temple where sacred garments help bolster parents and leaders who may not be on board?
1: Yes. I think we have to appreciate that our mothers have grown up in a highly sexualizing culture. Many of us are struggling with a clear sense of our own self, our body, our image of ourselves. And so this is not just for youth. This is for parents to come to clarity about who I am. Am I using myself in a way to extract validation? Am I trying to figure out what the line is and just walk over instead of acting from a place where I am making choices based on what I truly believe is right and good for my highest desires? So it's a journey for parents as well.
0: Two more quick questions here. People laughed when you told about the 13-year-old who prayed and concluded that God would love her no matter what she did. But what is the resolution when people feel that integrity to themselves puts them at odds with our understanding of righteousness?
1: Yes. I think all of us are in some ways at odds with righteousness, if the truth be told. And that we are all on a journey in covenant relationship with Christ to come to ever greater purity. I know that's true about me. I know that must be true about all of us. And I'm so thankful for a God whose love will not end. He will not leave us if we are willing. He will expose himself to us in his purity and goodness and invite that purification in us. And I believe the closer we draw to him, the more we know him, that's what happens.
0: Okay, I'm not going to read this. I'm just going to let you read that. It says, not a question. I'll let you have that.
1: Thank you. So not a question, but I felt peace through your talk.
0: Yeah. That's very good. All right. Thank you very much for your time.
2: Wade Miller is a professor of geology and paleontology, retired from Brigham Young University. He earned his MS in geology from the University of Arizona and his PhD in paleontology from UC Berkeley. Besides teaching at BYU, Wade has taught at Fullerton Junior College and at Santa Ana College. He served at various times as a paleontological advisor for the U.S. Bureau of Land Management, the State of Utah, the Las Vegas Natural History Museum, the University of Mexico, and the University of Hidalgo, Mexico. During his career, Wade published or co-published over 80 scientific articles or books. He is currently a research associate at the Natural History Museum of Los Angeles County. Wade has served in numerous callings, including as teacher and a bishop. He's married to the former Patricia Hawes and is a father of three children, all sons. So with that, Wade Miller.
3: I was told this will work. I appreciate the opportunity to speak here and hope that what I have to say is of interest. What you see on the screen is a book that was just published. In fact, it's not in bookstores yet. It just did come out. Hopefully it'll be out soon. This is just a subject I've been interested in for a long time, geology and paleontology. And moving on with these different things, I thought that I'd tell you briefly, I hope briefly, a little bit about myself to see if you can see that I've had enough experience to know what I'm talking about. If you look at the picture on the left, that's after I first got into paleontology, and I'm sitting there in the middle of nowhere contemplating, do I really want to be a paleontologist? But as you can see on the ones on the right, which one was taken last year, the one in the middle in the area of Moab, where those are petroglyphs, if you can make them out. And the one on the right was just taken earlier this year when I was in Coahuila, Mexico. And there was a, if you can look carefully, oops, wrong one. That's a mammoth tooth right there that I'm holding that I had collected. Anyway, in moving on with the slides, it was indicated that I went to Brigham Young University. This is the end of a field camp that I was on. I'm talking to the professor, Lehi Hensley, who's here, and a group shot here. So at this point, I realized that geology and paleontology were actually subjects I really liked. It was indicated, too, that I still am, a research associate at the Natural History Museum of Los Angeles County, formerly known as the Los Angeles County Museum. And I was fortunate enough to be involved. This actually is the Art Museum and Exposition Park on Wilshire in Los Angeles. And I was privileged to help in 1969 reopen the tar pits. Tar pits is a little bit of a misnomer. It's actually asphalt material. This is from 1915, the last year that it was collected before 1969 in earnest. And then in 1969, we opened it up, sectioned it off, and it's still going on, still collecting a lot of good stuff out of Rancho La Brea. And that scene on the right is just one of, actually kind of interesting, because if you look really closely, you can see a couple of marks there on the top of the head of that mammoth. There actually is a specimen there at the museum that has marks like that in the skull, and they match up perfectly with a saber-toothed cat. And so that's why that diagram showing a saber-toothed cat. After coming to BYU, and I started looking around for different field projects to be involved in, this was Cristobal Cave, and that's Gandy Mountain right there. It's almost on the Nevada border. And that shot here is with some of my helper students inside the cave. We collected hundreds of bones, which are at BYU now, from this cave, a number of interesting animals. This was a little bit later in Australia. I was invited to go down there to do some work. These are caves in which we collected, looking out of the cave there. And this is one of the assistants taking some of the bones, mainly of marsupials. Of course, that's what's typical of Australia. So we're looking for various kinds of fossils. I found out that, when you manipulate photographs, if you squeeze them, you can really make yourself look thin. So I really like the way that came out. This is actually the same quarry in western Colorado called Dry Mesa. Some of you may have heard of Jim Jensen, who passed away a few years ago, and he was famous in fact, he's called Dinosaur Jim. And this is one of the places that made him famous, and it's the Dry Mesa Quarry, in which some of the largest dinosaurs in the world have been collected from this quarry. Well, I was working with a group of students. I really relate better to children, and so I'm trying to explain some things to them. Then going on, we had an association for a time. I was the chairman of the geology department, and Chuck Klein was the president of our alumni association. So we'd invite them out, and unbeknownst to them, they got shovels and picks, and they were put to work when they got out there. So actually, they were happy to be able to be involved in some dinosaur collecting. So that's what was going on there. Was over in Japan, was invited to go over there. I don't speak Japanese, wish I did. Again, I work with little kids. You might recognize former Governor Bangeter. In 1988, as indicated on the top there, Utah declared a state fossil, which is a dinosaur called Allosaurus, a meat-eating dinosaur. It's there. I'm holding a restoration that you can't see of this dinosaur, what it looked like or would have looked like in life. And so he kindly smiled and accepted what we were doing there. And this was collected at the Cleveland Lloyd Quarry, if anybody knows where that is. It's about 20 miles south of Price. Mainly had been collected by the University of Utah going back to 1924. And then for a couple of years, we kind of wiggled in there. And I want to show something later that I think they regretted letting us go in there and collect. This on a governor's council there, and that was kind of interesting, just working with people in politics. Again, getting back to kids, Lloyd's not a child. This high school student, Doug Miller, no relationship, had reported some dinosaur tracks. In fact, I'm pointing to one here, and this is in Washington County, not far from Washington. It's not the newest one that's been opened in St. George a few years ago. More dinosaur tracks there. But he found them, reported, which was nice, to our university. And so we went out there and did some work measuring and writing about this. You probably can't recognize him from the back, but many of you may have seen him. That's Ed Yates, who's the science reporter for KSL. Worked with him a number of times, really a nice person. Actually, he was a geology major at the University of Utah, I found out. And I keep getting the wrong button here. I was working on a dinosaur bone here. There was a find of dinosaurs, and working with the BLM personnel, and Ed Yates came out to do an article on that. Then it was really my pleasure to work with Walter Cronkite, who just passed away very recently, as most of you know. And in fact, he was invited out to lead the Tabernacle Choir. Was that 3 or 4 years ago? Maybe a little bit longer. At any rate, really a nice person. And he was out of the quarry. It doesn't show here, but that Trimesic quarry that I showed earlier, he was there and he said, this is one of the prettiest spots. It didn't show the quarry itself, but the area around it is really pretty. And here we are at night. We sat around the campfire. It was really nice to get to know him. It was a Canadian company, by the way, for those of you from Canada here, that A&E put out this special called Dinosaur, and they had Walter Cronkite narrate, and so I was working with him both at the quarry and then at BYU, going through all our dinosaur bones there. This is in Mexico, where I've done a lot of work. This is kind of typically what some field sites look like. You may wonder, why are these always in a desert area? Well, not always, but usually they are, because that's where the exposures are to let us see what's there on the ground. And some of the stuff is not easy. It's kind of like finding where's Waldo, if you remember that. This is actually a mastodon tooth right here, which was from this area here. So you really have to look closely. Now, you can imagine if a mastodon tooth is that hard to pick out, what it's like to pick out rodent teeth, individual teeth. Anyhow, that's part of what we do. Bart Koalas, who's a geologist there and also was the chairman of the department after I was, and he specializes in radiometric dating. So we were working together collecting ash samples and getting them dated for the specimens we had. This, another area in Mexico where I've worked in Durango. I want you to burn this into your photographic memories here. This little area here produced hundreds and hundreds of bones, and they ranged from mammoths on down to fish, little teeth and vertebrae of fish. You have to look, actually there's probably a couple of dozen bones here, fairly large. That's a paintbrush, a full-size paintbrush here, a lot of bones in there. That's the jaw of a horse, and that's the jaw of a camel, actually a llama, which is a type of camel. And I had these dated by radiocarbon means, and it came out to about 12,000 years for these animals. And then I did some lecturing there in Mexico for the finds that I made there. This is indicated as current. These were taken this year. The one I showed you, that mammoth tooth before, well, this is where I collected it, right where my left foot is. And then the tooth itself is right there, kind of hard to recognize, but that's a single tooth. I mean, mammoth teeth can be over a foot in length, the last teeth in the jaw. So they're equipped with pretty good grinders. And then I'm here pointing to an area here, and this is in Michoacan. And in this case, there was, not now, a mastodon tusk that was found. So how did the book come about? Going back now, let's see, I told you about the Cleveland Lloyd Dinosaur Quarry and that we were operating it for a couple of years, courtesy of the University of Utah. Well, one of my assistants, Dee Hall, found a dinosaur egg, the only one that's ever been found there. In fact, very few have been found in Utah, and usually they're just pieces of shell. But this was pretty much a complete egg that was crushed just a little bit. And so as we discussed it, we thought, you know, there's always a possibility that there could be something inside. So the American Fork Hospital kindly and freely donated their CAT scan machine. We didn't use it, of course, but they did it. And you probably can't see it, but inside, it turned out with the CAT scans, there's a tiny embryo that was inside. So this made the news. In fact, not only national, but apparently it got overseas, because I was invited to go to Italy at this point in time on a national show. And then after that, on a national

One of his chief assistants was LDS, who became a good friend and a stake president there in Italy. And so then after Jurassic Park, then I was invited over by the church education system director, Felice Lotito. And it was kind of sad in a way, but very interesting in another, because he had heard of me from being in Italy and realizing that I was a church member, that he said, you know, he says, we're having problems here in Italy. He said, our church youth are going to the universities and they're falling away from the church. He said, so many of the professors there were either atheists or agnostics, and they would just simply tell our youth as they were coming there that religion is really for the ignorant. I mean, science has taken the place of religion. And so that was some of the things that they were hearing. And he was saying, well, they're falling away and we needed to do something. And so as director, he said, I wanted to have a nationwide, all of Italy, conference for youth. And this started in 1996. I realize that says 1997, that was the second one. So I was invited to speak on science. And he told me, he said, we just don't have anybody here in Italy that has enough background in both the science and the LDS faith to be able to explain things to these students. And so then I spoke in 97, was invited to come back in 98, but wasn't able to come there. But the thing that I wanted to point out is these students, and I would be speaking there and being translated since I didn't speak Italian, like I didn't speak Japanese. The students, and they were very attentive, and I was surprised over half of them could understand English, even though I was translated. I was told this afterwards. And after each of the classes, and then we'd all eat together for lunch, and then for dinner, my wife found out she didn't like fennel, as they heaped it on our plates at lunchtime, that they would ask, I said, well, we need to have something that we could read about this. You know, all these things you're talking about, we, you know, how when you speak of something, you really need to be able to concentrate on things. I said, you really ought to write a book about this. And so I thought, well, that's a possibility. Then after I kept hearing this, and then after also that I would, and again, another shot with the students out there, pretty area near Lake Garda, not too far from Verona in Italy, in the northern part of Italy. So it was an enjoyable place to be. And after the conference as well, so many of them came up and said, you just simply have to write something. Then I thought, well, I passed out circulars at BYU, actually, they were kind of surveys to my classes as I was teaching classes in after this at BYU. And I said, are there things about, you know, the LDS religion and science that are of any concern or bother to you? And so I got a lot of response back. Also, from time to time, I'd hear these students say, you know, you ought to write a book about this. Well, after this was hammered into me for a number of years, I thought, okay, I'll write a book. And that's what you saw there on the cover of the first slide that was up. Okay, the Book of Mormon, the Keystone of Our Religion. This is the 1830 edition, the first edition of the Book of Mormon. And one of the earliest things that was hitting them, of course, from the very beginning, people began criticizing the Book of Mormon. They began trying to say, can't be true for various reasons. Joseph Smith, you know, young kid, how could he be a prophet of the Lord? Well, Brigham Young said something not long after Joseph Smith's time as president. And as it says, and this has to do with, do we just read the Book of Mormon or other scriptures? Shall I'll read it. I don't know how well you can see it. Can you see in the back all right? If you can read that well from the very back, could you raise your hand so I can tell? Okay, great. So you can. Well, the thing that's interesting to me about this is that Brigham Young is saying, you don't just read these things, or as he says, you'll be nothing but a sectarian after all. And he gives us a pretty strong charge here. It's our duty to study to know everything upon the face of the earth. Well, if we check with the 88th section of the Doctrine and Covenants, and I believe starting with verse 77, the Lord's saying, I command you to teach one another diligently. Well, you can't teach unless you've learned first. And it said not only the law of the doctrine of the kingdom and the law of the gospel, the Lord's saying, I want you to teach about things that are on the earth, in the earth, and under the earth. And I had a big smile when I read that part, because that's what I do. I work with things under the earth. Anyway, so as far as the authenticity of the Book of Mormon, people were challenging this, as most of you know, from the very beginning. And one of the first things that was a challenge was ancient writings and hieroglyphics on gold plates.
we don't know of anything like that. That

0: right there proves the Book of Mormon is false. And yet look what's happened after Joseph Smith's time. Those are all gold plates from Iran, from Bulgaria, and I think they found them in other places too. You can see that one from Italy. And look at the times involved. The 600 BC, the time of Lehi. And so we see that there are writings on golden plates. And in fact, the one here is in a stone box. And so one of these early criticisms of the Book of Mormon has had to fall by the wayside. Okay, then as the prophet Joseph Smith, who was the prophet that brought the Book of Mormon to us, said that it's the keystone of our religion. Our religion is based so much on the Book of Mormon and the gospel that's taught within it. And this was further elucidated by President Benson, who, as most of you know, just really was a strong advocate for the Book of Mormon throughout his presidency and before. So he too is saying, like President Prophet Joseph Smith, keystone of our religion, it's really an important book. And then President Hinckley said, as you can read there, and interesting to me, he said, I mean, critics for generations have worn out their lives writing books intended to refute the Book of Mormon, and it still goes on, as you know. I won't get into it, but one of the more recent things is they're using DNA, and you can't really prove or disprove the Book of Mormon with DNA. But at any rate, people still, as he said, are wearing out their lives trying to refute the Book of Mormon. Okay, we know that the Book of Mormon is meant to be another witness of Jesus Christ. And even so, even though the Book of Mormon was never intended to be any kind of a document having to do with science, there are things that pertain to science within it. And that's one of the things that has been used by the opponents of the church to attack the church and the Book of Mormon. They're saying that, this or that that relates to science can't be true because. So what I want to do is point out that these things, like these plates that I showed you a minute ago, just don't hold up now. Okay, so these things that relate to science. If you've got eagle eyes, you can probably read that. This wasn't really meant for you to be able to read it, but I do want to say something, so don't even look at it, although you probably can't help it. I was surprised to find out a number of years ago that many, many thousands and thousands of people, in fact, have written to the Smithsonian. That's the United States National Museum there. They've written to the Smithsonian saying, can this or that be true that's listed in the Book of Mormon? These were people both in and out of the church, some wanting to find verification from the people in the Smithsonian, their archaeologists, and others that wanted to find refutation for the Book of Mormon from the same archaeologists at the Smithsonian. So this has been going on for a long time. There's a lot of statements made, and I want to go over some of them in this that you can't read here. Okay, I wrote to the director, Ann Kopp, then director, a few years ago, the director of communications at Smithsonian. And hopefully you can read that, and I'll read it just in case. But these are the comments that I got back. Your recent inquiry concerning the Smithsonian Institution's alleged use of the Book of Mormon as a scientific guide has been received in the Office of Communications. The Book of Mormon is a religious document and not a scientific guide. Well, I can't argue that. That's true. The Smithsonian Institution has never used it in any archaeological research, and any information that you have received to the contrary is incorrect. Okay, so now I start to get a little negative feel for what they're saying. And then that's just further compounded by what you see here with this statement that I got back. Smithsonian archaeologists see no connection between the archaeology of the New World and the subject matter of the Book of Mormon. So, I mean, that certainly is no ringing praise for the Book of Mormon. So again, it's negative. Well, let's see what some of the statements on that sheet you couldn't read were. Okay, one of them is iron, steel, glass, and silk were not used in the New World before 1492. And of course, you realize that's the time that Columbus came and brought old world technology, as it was then, information over to the New World. Okay, camels and horses, and they admit that, were in the Americas, along with the bison, mammoth, and mastodon, but all these animals became extinct around 10,000 years ago, and I'll show how that no longer holds up. American Indians had no wheat, barley, oats, millet, rice, cattle, pigs, chicken, horses, donkeys, or camels before 1492. Okay, most of these items then were things that were not thought to be in the New World before, at least during the time, Book of Mormon times, until the people from Columbus and later on brought them over. And in fact, Columbus brought horses over on his second voyage. I think that was 1493 that he came and brought horses. But actually, he reintroduced them. He did not bring them for the first time, as I'll explain later. Okay, where is the Book of Mormon? Where the Book of Mormon lands? And this is still something that a lot of people in the church, even archaeologists in the church, debate about. We know it's a new world. We just don't know where for sure. One person who I respect a lot and know personally, and some of you know him too, is John Sorensen, who has written several books. And one of them is an ancient American setting for the Book of Mormon, written in 1985, well, as indicated there. He's done really a lifetime of study there, and he feels that the Book of Mormon lands, when the main records were being kept, were actually in Mesoamerica and probably involved southern Mexico and Guatemala and probably not much more. Other archaeologists I've talked to that are very competent in the church say, well, we just don't know for sure. But I think a lot of them are the opinion, and I'm kind of leaning that way too, that it was in Mesoamerica. There's just more evidence there than any place else. Again, I know other people will argue this, and again, we don't know positively where it's from, but assuming that it is, and this is where John Sorensen is indicating, you can't read, he's saying that possibly in here is where Lehi landed. You've got, Jaredites that may have landed here. Again, that's got to be conjecture. But we know for sure from the Book of Mormon itself that the Nephites and the Jaredites had occupied some of the same land. There's not a question about that because it's stated. Okay, so in this case, it's a fairly restricted area. I think John Sorensen said that it's, we're dealing with not much more than 500 miles across here, maybe 150 here. Okay, so items related to science in the Book of Mormon. So these are things that are mentioned in the Book of Mormon, things that the Smithsonian archaeologists have criticized and saying, well, the Book of Mormon can't be true because. All right, linen and silk, barley and wheat, cattle and swine or pigs, sheep and goats, elephants, horses and asses, steel and glass. So I want to go into these one by one and show how these criticisms, as far as I'm concerned, just no longer hold up, can't be used to try and disprove the Book of Mormon. Right, steel in the Book of Mormon, that was one of the big things. But in researching a lot of this, well, first of all, the Smithsonian statement again, iron and steel were not used in the New World before 1492. Actually, iron is all over the world. In fact, some of the first workings of iron are in iron-nickel meteorites. And so that has been worked, and some of the earliest stuff that they found probably came from meteorites. But iron deposits are plentiful in many parts of the world, and certainly here in the New World. Steel's another matter, because steel has to be manufactured. And I might point out, too, that steel comes in all different grades, from low-grade steel to high-grade steel. And all it takes to produce steel, really, is to take iron, and with enough heat applied to that iron in the presence of charcoal can produce a low grade of steel. So you can get steel simply by, and probably was done accidentally, where somebody had some iron that they'd gotten, or iron ore, dropped it in a fire and then fished it out afterwards, and then mixed with the carbon and the heat, you had something that was harder than the iron was by itself. And that's probably how steel was invented, and probably in different parts of the world. Anyway, so what about it in the Book of Mormon? Well, we find it both in the Jaredite record, where Shule, and it's indicated here, he was the great-grandson of Jared, and he said that he did molten out of the hill swords of steel. Well, again, that was what the objection was, but I don't see a big objection since that technology should have been available to them. This surprised me, and some of you have seen this picture before. I mean, that looks like a modern pickhead. That's been out in the weather for maybe a couple of years or so. And that's the problem with iron and steel, is that, as you know, it rusts. So if we're talking about not only centuries, but millennia, when we're talking about some of this time, it's no wonder that this isn't a lot of evidence for iron or steel. But under some favorable conditions, it can be preserved, like here. And this is found in Israel, as indicated. Okay, then in the Nephite record, and this is about 400 BC, the Nephites became skilled in making machinery, iron, copper, brass, and again, steel is emphasized. And we see this in steel in Israel. And you say, well, what's the connection? This is the old world. Well, where is this found? In Israel. Where did Lehi and his family live? In Israel. And so they had to have been familiar, with steel. And in fact, they apparently brought some with them, because we know that Nephi's bow made of fine steel was as they were traveling the 8 years before they left for the New World. And he said, here, I, Nephi, did break my bow, which is a fine steel. So not just steel, not a low grade of steel, but probably a spring steel. And this was brought over from the Old World. I'm assuming they were able to manufacture other things of steel once they got here. I'm just wondering how carefully some of these archaeologists read the Book of Mormon, and I'll get back to that. But in 2 Samuel, and I've forgotten the chapter and verse now, it's talked about, and I did break my bow of steel. So this is not something new that happened. This is recorded during the time of Samuel, who lived at the time of David, and this is about 1000 BC. So steel goes way back. Now, this isn't an Indian, this is an Indian, not an American Indian bow. I don't know what the age is, other than it's been listed as ancient. Maybe somebody here knows. But look at the fine work that has been done in that. So you can see if Nephi had something like that, no wonder people were upset. Of course, they were more upset because he couldn't get food for them. Okay, glass in the Book of Mormon. And that's interesting, too. I don't know really why the Smithsonian archaeologists did a lot of criticizing here. Because if they read the Book of Mormon carefully, they'd find out it never does make a claim of having glass in the New World, although I assume they probably did have it. And I'll explain why. Smithsonian statement again. Glass was not used in the New World before the time of Columbus. But we see in the Book of Ether, behold, you cannot have windows, for they will be dashed in pieces. Well, of course, that's an assumption. It never does say glass. We just associate, you know, windows with glass. But there are windows of other materials, too, like mica, which is called isinglass. And that would probably be smashed as well. So that doesn't matter. But where are they at this time? They're in the Old World still, as they're making their barges and boats. And then further on, it said the brother of Jared, actually in an earlier verse in chapter 3, did molten out of a rock 16 small stones. Still, this was done in the Old World. This was done probably in the Middle East, or maybe even in Asia someplace, Eastern Asia. We don't know for sure. But he made these stones, and they appeared like glass. So they weren't really glass, probably a quartz-like subject that he got, substance, after he melted them or molded them. And the Lord blessed them so they would shine. But again, all this is in the Old World, so that's not really a valid criticism. And then the other one in the Book of Mormon, in the Nephite record, the glass and the fine linen and hoods and the veils, this is taken out of Isaiah. Most of you know that much of Isaiah is repeated in the Book of Mormon. So again, this is talking about glass someplace else, so I'd have to say they weren't very careful readers. Now, glass has been known for a long, long time. And Egypt. Okay, Egypt is important because there's been, an intercourse between Egypt and Israel, at least since Abraham's time. And so, obviously, when people go in one culture and another, they take their information back and forth and their technology. And so, glass certainly was known to them. I mean, this is something you can see somebody wearing today. Glass beads, 3100 B.C., I was amazed when I ran across this, 1600 BC, and look at the patterns and the colors there that still hold up. So glass was noted and known to them, and certainly could have been brought over in the technology as well. Okay, linen and silk in the Book of Mormon, another thing that the Smithsonian people objected to. Said they just weren't in a New World before 1492. All right, let's look at these. Linen and silk, so from the Jaredite record, and they, the Jaredites, did have silks and fine twined linen. So it's just not linen again, just like it's fine steel, it's fine twined linen. They knew how to work with it. Well, where does linen come from? And this is where the objection comes from, because the archaeologists and others know that linen, true linen, comes from flax. Okay, flax is the type of plant that gives us true linen. But the other thing to keep in mind is that when we're translating from one language to another, and even within our own language, words have different meaning. And sometimes we read a word with a meaning and we come up with a false conclusion based on the meaning of the word that may not have been intended in the first place. A case in point, when you hear the word linens, when somebody talks about linens, probably the first thing that comes to your mind would be sheets and pillowcases and bedspreads, things like that. Well, that's not made out of true linen or flax. It's made out of cotton, mostly. And cotton is a New World plant, so it's quite possible they were talking about cotton at the time. But in talking to botanists that I know in the church, they said they're pretty certain that flax was brought over by the Jaredites and that there are flax plants here. Problem being that when you cultivate plants, they look like something. If you let them go, if they're neglected for generations, they can look like something entirely different. And so, again, I'm going on the word of this friend of mine that's a botanist, and he said he's certain that flax was one of the plants brought over. But either way, whether it's cotton or whether it's flax, they could still be calling the same thing linen, just like we do. This on the left is untreated or without the conservation, and on the right, going back about 1,000 BC, some Egyptian linen. Of course, they wrap their mummies in linen too, and some of this goes back to more than 3,000 BC. So linen had to have been known to the people that came over, both the Jaredites and the Nephites, because again, a lot of interaction between Israel and Egypt. Okay, so not only the Jaredites, but the Nephites had this fine twined linen as well. Silk, okay, where does silk come from? Again, most of you know from the silkworm. And it's from the cocoon of silkworms that's boiled and specially treated. This technology goes back in China to at least 3000 BC. So again, that's been done for a long time. Also, it doesn't take the silkworm, other kinds of caterpillars make cocoons that you can get a type of silk from. And so while the quote true silkworm comes from the old world, there would have been similar types, closely related types in the new world from which they could have gotten silk. More than that, when the Spanish came, they found out that the native peoples then, going back to 1492 and some of the early expeditions over here, there's records of them saying that the Native Americans there had taken rabbit fur, especially from the belly, and made a cloth out of that that they called silk. So you've got to be careful when different words are being used, you know, that it has or could possibly have different meanings. Okay, here's some ancient silk from China, remnants. Again, most of this stuff just doesn't hold up. Okay, as far as plants used for food in the Book of Mormon, Smithsonian again. American Indians had no wheat, barley, oats, millet, rice, and so forth. And the reason they said that is because these are old world grains again. And again, all of them could have been brought over by the Jaredites and by the Nephites as well, who brought seeds. But if they're not cultivated, if they're let go for a long time, you just don't recognize them. They don't look like the cultivated plant. And that's part of the problem. In addition to that, wheat and barley have been found. I guess the Smithsonian archaeologists didn't do some research that they should have, but barley, for an example, has been found as early as 1983 at some archaeological sites here in the United States. And they've since found it in other places. And we find out that the Jaredites, they carried, well, bees too, so they had honey, Deseret, seeds of every kind. Obviously, they're going to bring seeds that are useful for them, and some of those seeds had to be the grains from the old world that they brought over. And in the Nephite record, we planted seeds. Now, while it doesn't say in the Jaredite record, it does in the Nephite record, I'm going to go back here, specific kinds. I don't know if you can see this dot. Corn, okay, that's kind of interesting too. Mentions corn in the Bible, does it not? With Joseph sold into Egypt and so forth. But that wasn't corn, not corn as we know it. They were using corn as a general term, meaning grain, usually wheat. So we've really got to be careful how these terms are used. Corn is a New World product. And in fact, if you saw what plant corn came from, you wouldn't recognize it. Teosinte is the type that is thought to have come about from Mexico, as a matter of fact. So again, in Mesoamerica. Then other kinds, wheat, barley, knees. Don't know what knees are unless that should have been a P rather than an N. I just don't know. Sheum is something that Joseph Smith could not have known. He could not have known those words. And later in time, that is after Joseph Smith's time, they found out from the Akkadian, going through the Assyrian language, they have a word called sheum. And guess what? It's a grain. Usually it refers to barley, but it can also refer to other kinds of grain. And this is a word not known to Joseph Smith. And so modern barley, which does look something like wheat, as you can see. And then concerning wheat, I just ran across this fairly recently, and I find it kind of interesting. This goes back, actually, Leif Erikson, who was an explorer, as was his father, Erik the Red, I guess that's right. Erik the Red was his father, who actually was the first European to really go and look at Greenland in detail. In fact, he called it Greenland because he wanted to sucker people to coming over there to help colonize it. Not that it was green. But the point that I want to make here is that reported here, there were grape clusters and wheat. Well, they called this place, they had different names, but one of them was Vinland the Good. And that is either Canada or it could be even down as far as the New England states that they had gone and explored. And so they found that growing there. Now, it may not be wheat as we know it now, so we've got to be careful there too. There's wild wheat, but after it goes even more generations of that, it looks less and less like wheat. Okay, in terms of the animals in the Book of Mormon, one of the things that no cattle. Don't have cattle over here until Columbus brought them over. Well, but the Jaredite record indicates all manner of cattle, oxen, cows, sheep, swine, and so forth. Well, let's see what we can do with this. See if we can disprove these guys from the Smithsonian. Cattle in the Book of Mormon, in the Nephite record, it indicates. Here, though, they say we found it already here. What we don't know is, did the Jaredites bring cattle with them? Did they bring horses with them? Possibly. We just don't know. But even if they didn't, they were already here in different forms in the New World. And again, with the Nephite record, it says that's what we already found on the land, these kinds of animals. And again, in the Nephite record, flocks and herds, cattle of every kind. Okay, going back to that other record, this, by the way, was recorded by a man named Adam of Bremen, and the Archbishop of Bremen in Germany, which was kind of an area where a lot of interaction went on. He was charged with getting the history of the Norsemen, mainly they were Norwegians, but Scandinavians in general. And I gave you that other quote a little bit earlier. And this Adam of Bremen was writing this down, and he was actually recording people that had been on some of these voyages. And so he's gotten firsthand recounts to write some of this. And so what besides wheat and grapes there? A bellowing steer burst from the woods. Well, this is 1000 AD, long before Columbus. But even more than that, again, getting back to Egypt, that from tomb paintings, we see that they had cattle and they used cattle. They domesticated them. Well, there's been reports from caves from the Yucatan, from people that I know that have worked there, that they say, and it is recorded, I've got some research articles on this, where they have found domesticated cattle with artifacts in these caves, and even in some cases with an extinct horse. But we have our own kinds of cattle. In fact, when the Spanish came over, they called the bison, they called them cattle or ox. And so they are definitely cattle, and these are two extinct types, but there are more. You may not have heard of some of these kinds. There was a shrub ox, now extinct. I've studied some of these in Mesoamerica. Other kind called the woodland musk ox. They too have been found down into Mexico. And so this isn't the musk ox that we have, but a woodland musk ox, which was more southern in its range. Some bison in the background. If you look carefully, there's a hunter going after them. But they find these things in association with artifacts of man. That's why I point that out. You know, whether this was a Jaredite, I don't know, or a Nephite. Okay, Smithsonian again. American Indians had no cattle or pigs. All right, the pigs, the true pigs, are an old world animal, and that's why I'm saying that. But we've got a new world pig. In fact, this goes into the Jaredite record here, swine. The thing I want to point out here is that swine is indicated with other things as useful for food, and I had to stop and think about that a minute. Then I realized, Jaredites weren't living the law of Moses. It was all right for them to use it as food. It's never mentioned as a food item among the Nephites. Okay, here's a New World pig. The other thing I want to point out is that the Smithsonian is saying, all these things were gone away by 10,000 years ago. Well, this thing called Platygonus, well, you probably can't read it down there. Where are you, red dot? I guess I'm running out of juice. Anyway, Platygonus is the scientific name of this particular thing called a peccary or a taiosuid, but it is. I mean, we call them pigs in paleontology. And so why wouldn't they have called them pigs as well? I mean, they look like pigs. And in fact, this particular one was thought to be extinct until they found that it's still living in Paraguay. Okay, sheep and goats, and this is a Nephite record. They just found these things, and I assume goats are one of the things brought over by the Jaredites, possibly by the Nephites as well. And so they may have found domesticated goats or ones that could be domesticated along with wild goats that are mentioned there. And so here's a mountain goat shown on the right. And while they don't get down into Mesoamerica, this extinct form does. So we've got a mountain goat here found in Mesoamerica, and I've handled and worked with these things. And they definitely were there if we want to believe that the Book of Mormon lands were in Mesoamerica. So far, all the things I've talked about have been there. Okay, I took this last year, some of these, and many of you may have seen these, petroglyphs at Newspaper Rock, if you get into the Moab area and down through there. And so we find all kinds of things. I thought it was interesting in talking to Bureau of Land Management archaeologists, and that is that, since there's somebody on a horse there, that had to be after Columbus. So it's kind of circular reasoning. They're saying because there's a horse there, it must have been after Columbus. But there's all kinds of things. The interesting thing, too, some of these things are very faint because it's assumed that they're writing over centuries in this place called Newspaper Rock. And they were writing graffiti over graffiti, as it were. But very interesting stuff because it shows some of the kinds of animals that they were dealing with. And there apparently were domesticated things as shown, as well as wild ones. Okay, ether record again. They had horses, asses, elephants, kurloms, and kumams. Okay, we'll start getting into these things. Mammoths and mastodons were in the Americas, but they became extinct. That's what Smithsonian archaeologists say. Okay, but let's look at it. Okay, usually when you think of a mammoth, you think of a woolly mammoth. They were only known in the north, and that's why they've got that long hair, shaggy hair, some of it over a foot long for individual hairs. But here is the Columbia mammoth, which is an elephant. And a lot of people don't realize this, but there's a closer relationship between the mammoth, which is extinct, and the Indian elephant than there is between the Indian elephant and the African elephant. So in other words, the genetic makeup of the mammoth that we had here in America, going down in through Central America as well, has a closer relationship to the Indian elephant than the Indian does to the African. I point this out because the Indian elephant can be domesticated fairly easily. The African elephant cannot. So then an assumption on my part is that these mammoths could then be domesticated. Okay, they had horses and asses, and there were elephants, kurloms, and kumams. But with this elephant business, the mammoth is an elephant. I mean, paleontologists, including myself, commonly refer to them as elephants. In fact, they were only called elephants when they were first studied. Then later on, they began calling them mammoths to help differentiate. Okay, so getting to kurloms and kumams, I thought about this for over the years for a long time. Some of you may have been interested, too, when you read this in the Book of Mormon. I thought, well, what are possible candidates? And so I started weeding through them. Now, it said, as you recall, that they were especially useful for man. That is, the elephants, the horses, or the kurloms and kumams were especially useful for man. So they had to be something that was really useful in different ways, as I envision it. Okay, I look at this thing that's found in Mesoamerica. In fact, in the Pleistocene, it was found here in the United States, called a tapir. You probably have only seen them in zoos, but they are wild in Central America and South America. They're big enough that I guess they could be useful in some way. The males got to be over 600 pounds, but they just can't be domesticated. They can tame little ones if they catch them, but they're really not a domesticated animal. Okay, another animal that's not domesticated, I'll have to think about it, is this thing from the New World again, only known here in the Americas, is the antelocaprid or pronghorn. But this thing also is kind of small, no bigger than a mule deer, and that one's even smaller, this extinct form. And then I thought, this big, ugly-looking beast is certainly big enough. This thing weighed about 3 tons. And there are other giant ground sloths, not quite as big, but still they weigh in the tons. Certainly here's an animal that's big enough to be useful, may have been able to use its hair, its fur for some things. But notice how it's walking. If you look down at the feet, it's really walking on the sides of its feet. And the same thing on its hands. It almost walked on its knuckles based on the way the wear pattern and bone is. But these things, and I've studied them myself, I've looked at the brain cases of these things, and they've got a very small brain. So these things probably could not be domesticated either. They're extinct, so we don't know. But they have been found associated with man. I've looked at the hair of these things that's been found in caves, and dung has been examined too, showing what kind of plants they ate that lived in the area. So, and not only that, I thought, well, how about a food source? Well, the living relative of this is the tree sloth, and I can't tell you positively, but they're not good to eat from what I've heard. So, but then we get to something like that. Aha, here we have something that's a definite possibility. Not even loosely speaking, they belong to a family called the Camelidae, or the camels, and llamas are camels. All right, these happen to be an extinct type, but we know that llamas still live down in southern, central, and South America. And we have their remains up here until fairly recent times in North America as well, certainly Mesoamerica. All right, these things, let's look at them. Okay, these are extinct types, but they were not extinct 10,000 years ago. As Smithsonian said, a lot of these things have been found much later in time, only 3,000, 4,000, or 5,000 years old. And you're certainly not going to find the last one that lived. The populations may have been low. Anyhow, these two types, about 6 feet tall, about 7 feet tall. Certainly they're big enough to be beasts of burden. Camels, llamas can be trained for a lot of things. And in fact, if you look at this one going back to Newspaper Rock, do I have to hurry up, Scott? This is a llama down here, in my opinion, in the lower left-hand corner, so associated with man. And they found them with men in other places. Just quickly going over it, they could be beasts of burden, they could be meat, wool, long hair for braided rope. Just, you can read that. There's just a lot of usefulness. So I think that these make a pretty good candidate for one or the other. The other candidate for one of those two names, Kurulamakumam, are probably the proboscideans, animals with a trunk. We get up to the modern elephant over on the right, but we've got not only the mammoth, which is an elephant here in the middle, but these two things, the mastodon, a thing called a gomphothere here. And this is the gomphothere, also found in association with man. They find human artifacts with fossils of these, but not nearly as many as you find with the American mastodon, which I've collected down in Central America. I showed you a tooth of a mastodon earlier on. Anyway, these things could have been useful in many ways, and more than that, we look, and this is just outside of Moab. I took this picture last year. I don't know how well it points out, but this is definitely a proboscis or a trunk going up, a large animal. And it's probably a mastodon and not a mammoth, just based on the size or the shape of the skull, which is very domed on mammoths, but not on mastodons. And again, just quickly, some of the things they could be used for. So again, a useful animal. Horses weren't here. I'd like to point out that, as you already know, it mentions about horses. Most of the history of the horse is here in America. And you can see that. That's North America there, South America. They didn't get over until fairly recently, geologically speaking, the Old World. Okay, they got in the Old World and were reintroduced by Columbus. We have horses. I've actually done a lot of work with horses. Some of the dates I have on horses are 800 years ago, 1,200 years ago, 1,300 years ago. There's not enough yet to convince everybody, these are radiocarbon dates, that obviously that's before Columbus, and yet long after the 10,000 years, they say. This is actually an Old World form. This is an Old World form, but the last of the living wild horses. Pleistocene horses, like I said, we find them of just shortly before the time of Columbus. In fact, they could still have been living in America when Columbus reintroduced them. Okay, next to last slide here. Do I have 2 minutes? Okay. This we put together, the colleagues in Mexico. It looks kind of strange at first because they did the skeleton outline of a horse here. I don't know how well you can see it. Decided there wasn't enough room here, so they put two legs over here and two forelegs over here. But that picture that I said to look at from Durango, where I said a lot of fossils were found in that one small spot, doesn't show up too clearly. That's the lower jaw besides in the skull here of a horse. And so I've collected a lot of these in Mexico. Then, getting back to the Book of Mormon per se, B.H. Roberts, of course, I think you all know who he was, and he was one of the presidents of the 70 in the early part of the 1900s. And he's saying that, you know, evidence, scientific evidence, are really useful, first-rate importance, to use his words, in achieving God's purposes. And again, part of the purpose is the truthfulness of the Scriptures, the Book of Mormon in particular. And I have to agree with B.H. Roberts, the Holy Ghost must ever be the chief source, though, of evidence for the truth of the Book of Mormon, and I wholeheartedly agree with that. Now, one last slide. I'm commonly asked, how in the world do you know where to go to look for fossils, whether it's here, whether it's in Mexico, or any place else in the world? And so this next slide should answer the question. Okay. That's all. I only get to answer the ones I can answer. That's good. Okay, so for clarity, are you saying there was steel prior to 1492 because Nephi must have brought it? Has steel been found in the New World? To my knowledge, they have not found steel in archaeological sites, but like I said, it'd be extremely unlikely to find it, but probably that will be done. But to my knowledge, not yet. Is that supposed to be metal?
1: Metal. Types of metal.
0: Okay, metals, copper has been found a lot. Depends on when in time you're talking about. Of course, the further back in time we go with these that are easily rusted and corroded, the harder it is to find. And I find that interesting. Again, there are some things of metal like copper will withstand a little bit longer than iron will as far as rust. What impact has your efforts in archaeology had on those Latter-day Saints who do not accept the Book of Mormon as historical but accept it as divine teachings? What do you think is being asked?
2: They're wondering about, I think they're asking about, is your archaeological evidence convincing anyone, I think is what they're saying.
0: Okay, well, I'm not an archaeologist. I'm a paleontologist with some little understanding in archaeology. But as far as convincing anybody, yeah, I see that there's few that are actually wanting to know answers, and they can't be convinced. If they don't want to believe, then they're not going to believe. You all know that.
2: Is there any evidence of use for existing iron? That's an iron steel one.
0: Yeah, yes.
2: Not most your argument circular. If not, please explain why not.
0: Okay, I'm not sure which ones are circular. The question is, are not most of your arguments circular? They appear so. If not, please explain why not. Well, I'm not sure which ones were meant to, that I gave that were circular. How about you?
2: Go on. you can meet with them afterwards one-on-one and he can talk to you about that.
0: Okay. Glowing stones, I mean, that had to be something. We do have types of rocks and things that do give off light, but I think this was something special in the case of the Lord, because Mahomor-Yankomer, his name, had
2: yeah,
0: to...
2: Okay,
0: don't worry
2: about it.
0: What caused the extinction of the large land animals at 10,000 B.C.? Well, and you'll see this in a lot of books. We find out now there are more and more dates that go more toward the recent of these animals I'm talking about. For an example, they have found recently a mammoth in North America, northern North America, that was 3,700 years old. Okay, that's going back to the time of the Nephites, or the Jaredites. Also, as I briefly went over, when these fossils are found, you're not finding the last ones. I mean, your chances of finding the last fossil are far less than winning the lottery. Because these things are going to go on and reduce numbers, they're just simply not going to be found till they finally become extinct. And that may be going on for several thousands of years. And as I've already indicated, with the horses, I've got dates on ones that go back just shortly before the time of Columbus and long after 10,000 years. A number of them between 8,000 years and 800 years.
2: Last question.
0: How much of today's presentation is in your book? Well, all of it and more, and it is illustrated.
2: Thank you very much.
0: Okay, you're welcome.
3: Thanks. Please do. I'm here to introduce Scott Gordon, and if you look in your program, it says Scott Gordon is president of Fair Mormon, and as such has been a writer of several articles and a speaker at Firesides. To me, that's like saying that Abraham Lincoln was a 19th century American politician, or that Einstein was a man that had some good ideas. It doesn't begin to give you the idea of how much time and effort Scott has put into managing, inspiring, donating his time and his money to making this organization successful and a real tool for bringing the gospel to people and helping people who are struggling with issues in their own lives and in their gospel lives. So that little brief statement there does not begin to describe all that Scott has done over the past about 18, 19, 20 years. But going on, he has a master's degree in business administration from Brigham Young University, with a bachelor's in organizational communication. He teaches business at Shasta College in Redding, California. He has held many church callings, including bishop, and currently serves as the ward mission leader. He's married to Sherry Farnsworth Gordon and has five children. Scott.
0: Thank
4: Well, the only reason I'm speaking today is because I wanted to get that good-looking cube that's a speaker's gift with Fair Mormon engraved. So this talk is interesting. I've been surprised about the interest in it. I have members of my ward who want to hear it. I know some are actually watching on streaming. I've had several people come up to me even here wondering what I'm going to say on this topic. This is a talk, it's slightly revised, but it's a talk I gave at a YSA conference I was invited to speak at in Pescara. Did I say that close to right, D? Okay, Pescara, Italy. And so they had this YSA conference, and has anybody here been to Pescara? Anybody been there? Okay, it's beautiful. It's beaches out on the sea. It's absolutely gorgeous. And here we have a whole group of young people, and they could be out on the beach having fun. And we had like a couple of different talks they could go to, but it rained all week for their conference. And the one sunny day, myself and a few other people showed up to give presentations. And so then they had a dilemma. They could be out on the beach playing, or they could be in listening to talks from old guys. And, you know, but I was surprised because I was expecting my talk not to be very interesting and not to be very interested in the talk. And they packed the room. I couldn't believe it. It was, they were full. So there was a lot of interest there among the youth about this topic. And my topic is on Mormon temples and Freemasonry. And as more temples are built around the world, questions rise up about the impact that Freemasonry may have had on the temple ceremony. Indeed, there's several websites and YouTube videos that bring this up. And invariably, these videos and websites bring up the topic in a way to make any possible connection seem unchristian or nefarious. Well, unfortunately, it can strip almost any topic of its cultural and historical significance and make it seem sinister. As I thought about this issue, I realized I have a difficult problem to overcome. I think I can safely assume that very few of you, I know there are a couple at least, but very few of you have participated in a Masonic ritual. And not all of you have been inside an LDS temple. Furthermore, we want to be respectful of both organizations and stay within the bounds of what is appropriate to talk about in public. So how can I talk about a subject that I can't talk about? Yeah. So to help you understand the relationship between LDS temple ceremonies and Masonic rituals, I need to give some background. I should also clarify, I am not a Freemason. So I'll have to thank Master Masons Greg Kearney and Ned Scarsbrick for their input. And they both read my talk. Freemasonry has been around a long time. You can trace its origins back to medieval stonemason guilds of the Middle Ages. The first reference to masonry goes back to York, England in 975. But the operative stonemason guilds started to collapse with the changing economy in the late 1600s. And they decided to open up their membership to others who did not directly practice the craft. Then the explosion of information on modern Freemasonry really started when a Grand Lodge was formed in London in 1717. And since that time, over 50,000 books and pamphlets of articles have been written on that subject, and I'm going to list them here. No, I'm not going to do that. But there's so much written on it, and such a variety of opinions, that it would be impossible to cover all of it in the time I have. But I'm going to try and get a few main points across. First of all, Freemasonry is one of the oldest and largest non-religious, non-political, fraternal organizations and charitable organizations in the world. It has about 4 million members worldwide. Its members are expected to be of high moral standing. They're encouraged to speak openly about their membership in Freemasonry. Only men are allowed to be Masons. Okay, only men. And they meet together in a group known as a lodge. The organization teaches moral and social virtues through participation in a series of ritualistic or ritual dramas. These dramas are a progression of plays which are memorized and performed within each lodge. They use stonemasons' customs and tools as allegorical guides, and are believed by many to follow ancient rituals. Ceremonies demand a high degree of personal involvement. For example, one of the ceremonies dramatizes the murder of a man named Hiram Abiff, who is claimed to be the architect for Solomon's temple. The basis of this story comes from 1 Kings chapter 7, which talks about Hiram of Tyre, a widow's son of the tribe of Naphtali. In 1 Kings, we read that he is tasked to make many of the features of Solomon's temple, including the basin with the 12 oxen. In this dramatization, if you were the initiate, you would be playing the part of Hiram Abiff in a dramatic play. The Freemasons use this active participation to reinforce the learning of the moral and social virtues. They literally put you in the play to teach you what they want you to learn and to remember. So my father was a very successful biology teacher. He involved his students in a play where they acted out how DNA replicates. They actually had a play for that. So one day we got a phone call in my home from one of his former students who was attending Yale University. And he excitedly related how he just passed his biology test by remembering what happened during the play. You know, Sally did this and talked to this person and Fred split off and, you know, that kind of stuff. Worked really well. But Freemasonry instills in its members a moral and ethical approach to life. Its values are based on integrity, kindness, honesty, and fairness. Freemasonry teaches concern for all the people, care for the less fortunate, and help for those in need. They have traditionally cared for widows and orphans and engaged in acts of charity. These activities were important historically, as government aid for the poor did not exist until fairly recently. Mozart's widow was one of the most famous to receive such charity. In modern times, they still participate in acts of charity, such as funding for children's hospitals. Freemasonry is not a religion, however. Masons make no claim to helping people obtain salvation. They accept members of every faith, the only requirement being a belief in God, as no atheist can be made a Mason. Freemasons are supporters of law and order and have members who are considered to be people of high standing in the community. Notable Masons include several of the founding fathers of the United States, such as George Washington and Benjamin Franklin. Other Freemasons include nobility of Great Britain, the German emperors William I and Frederick III, as well as nobility and government leaders of many European countries. Many of the ideas of equal rights, elections, swearing on the Bible, and a majority of rules found in the constitutions, and majority rule found in constitutions of many countries, can be traced back to Masonic beliefs and practices. So, with that short description of this altruistic and law-abiding group, why would anyone think there's a problem? Why are people concerned about the Freemasons, and how does that relate to Mormonism? Well, the first problem some people have with Freemasonry is the insistence on secrecy. Even Joseph Smith commented, "The secret of Masonry is to keep a secret." While Masons are open about who belongs to their group, they make promises not to reveal the ceremonies that occur within their lodge. You can read many of the ceremonies yourself in Duncan's Ritual of Freemasonry, which was printed in 1866. But Masons believe that lessons learned through the rituals are best understood when personally experienced, so they don't talk about them very much. Talking about them ruins the plot twists in their plays. They don't like spoilers. The Masons have instances in their ceremonies where they remind the initiates of the importance of secrecy. These have historically been given with a description of the terrible things you would rather have done to you than reveal the rituals within Freemasonry. I remember as a child where we used to do the childhood rhyme, cross my heart and hope to die, stick a needle in my eye. I don't know if any of you guys have said that before, but yeah. Well, this somewhat gruesome child's rhyme is very similar to the types of oaths within historic Masonry as well as historic temples, LDS temple ceremonies. Many opponents of Masonry and Mormonism have claimed that these oaths are not oaths of secrecy, but oaths of vengeance and calls for violence. They are not, or at least they're not intended to be such. The second problem we have with Freemasonry is its relationship with religion. Remember, there's no promise or expectation of salvation within Masonry, and it is not a religion. They accept members of all faiths and encourage their members to attend the church of their choice. Many argue that Masonry developed as a secular way to deal with things in a hyper-religious era. But with an emphasis on morality and belief in God, some have argued that Masonry is a pseudo-religion, and since it does not include Christ, it must be an evil substitute. The Catholic Church has historically had a particularly antagonistic relationship with Masonry, and I'm going to give a few reasons why. In the 18th century, there were condemnations by Pope Clement XII in 1738 and Pope Benedict XIV in 1751. In addition, there was a condemnation given by Cardinal Giuseppe Ferreo. I always massacre the Italian names. If they were German, I'd do fine with them, but the Italian I don't do very well with. He was the Secretary of State for the Papal States in 1739. These condemnations cited the secrecy with which the Masons surrounded themselves, the oaths they swear, those oaths we just talked about, and the suspicion of acting against the peace and good order of society. It is probable the Pope also suspected them of heresy due to their meetings where both Catholics and non-Catholics met together regularly, which at the time was frowned upon and could lead to possible church discipline. It has been alleged that the first papal condemnation in 1738 came about partially, at least, because of Andrew Michael Ramsay. Now, Andrew Michael Ramsay was an English knight who moved to France, and he tried to get people involved in Freemasonry. Well, the French, they weren't really very interested in a group that centered around the work of stonecutters. I mean, who wants to join that group? So in 1738, Ramsay made a very famous speech outlining a new and provocative history for Masonry. And we don't know if Ramsay was sharing the truth, sharing his personal beliefs, or sharing a story of fiction. We simply don't know. But he put forward the claim that Masonry wasn't born of stonecutters in Scotland, but instead came from ancient origins through the Crusaders to the Holy Land that had made vows to restore the temples to the Christians. Suddenly, there was a great flurry of interest in Freemasonry. It was alleged at that time, and many believe today, that the Knights Templar, many of whom had been imprisoned and excommunicated by the Catholic Church on Friday the 13th in 1307, had found sanctuary among the Masons in Scotland. It was further alleged that they had shared the secrets of the Temple Mount with the Masons. This narrative creates the tie the Masons have with the Knights Templar that we often see in books and movies today. Allegedly, the Masons also offered sanctuary to some of the early Protestant reformers, which certainly would not have made some of the leadership in the Catholic Church very happy. In Italy, in the late 1800s, there was a nationalist movement which sought to take the secular power away from the Catholic Church. Two of the leaders of the nationalist movement, Camillo Benso, the Count of Cavour, and Giuseppe Garibaldi, were both Freemasons. And so the Pope put out a string of papal bulls condemning Masonry in the hopes of weakening these two men and retaining the Catholic Church's secular power in Italy. In modern times, an Italian Masonic lodge named Propaganda Due, or P2 Lodge, was headed by a man named Lucio Gelli. Many high government officials belonged to this lodge, but several within the lodge were involved in government scandals, including bank fraud involving the Vatican Bank, bribery, corruption, and possibly murder. The Masonic Grand Lodge in Italy took immediate disciplinary actions against the members of this lodge and erased the Propaganda Due from its roles. Its charter was revoked in 1976 because the behavior violated Masonic values. So from these examples, we can see why there might be a historic antagonism between Masons and Catholics. Among Protestants, there's a mixed view of Masonry. The anti-Masonic rhetoric comes from the fundamentalist evangelical Christians who believe that Freemasonry should be regarded as an evil organization devoted to the occult. This criticism started in the 1800s, and it continues to this day. Now, just for a moment, we have to take a side story and turn our attention to Bavaria. I would say Germany, but back then it was just Bavaria, where there are problems with a non-Masonic group that many people confuse with the Masons. This group was known as the Illuminati. Cue scary music, right? In 1776, Adam Weishaupt, the dean of the law faculty at the University of Ingolstadt, established the Order of the Illuminati and constructed a legendary history by

along with the Masons. The aggressive measures taken by the police, and you can imagine what some of those aggressive measures might have been in 1784, but it destroyed the entire order, but rumors continue to persist even now. Since that time, the Order of Illuminati have become the favorite bad guys in modern novels and movies and a staple among conspiracy theorists. Just think, if things had gone differently with the U.S. Revolution, the U.S. Founding Fathers could have been the equivalent of the Illuminati in movies and books today. The important thing to remember is they were never a Masonic lodge, and they are not what is portrayed in movies today. In more modern times, the Nazis under Adolf Hitler, using an 1897 book titled The Protocols of the Elders of Zion, taught that the Jews secretly controlled the Masons, and the two groups working together were working together toward world domination. Anti-Semitism became closely tied to anti-Masonry. The irony of this is that there were very few Jews involved in Masonry at that time. The Freemasons were mostly Christians, especially in Germany. The anti-Semitic and anti-Masonic protocols of the Elders of Zion book was actually put together by the Russian secret police. Nevertheless, it became, so in other words, it was a fake. It was a fake story, fake book. It was forgery. Nevertheless, it became a central part of Nazi propaganda and is still read in many countries today, for example, in some countries in the Middle East. When cities were captured, within 24 hours, the Nazis would burst into the Masonic lodges, the SS would go in there, they would gather up all the books and records and send them all to Berlin. The Nazis were hoping to learn the ancient mysteries of the temple, and they believed the Masons were hiding them from the world. When the Russian military invaded Germany, they captured the libraries and sent them back to Moscow. And the libraries were not returned until the year 2000. Since that time, scholars have looked at that book, and they have found no great secrets. They just found who was the lodge, what days, and you know, so there was no great secrets of the temple, and there was no great scandals. There was really just nothing there. In early America, Freemasonry was very popular for a time, and then fell out of favor. In 1826, a high-profile case, this is 1826, those dates sound familiar for us LDS people, it's close to a time we're familiar with. High-profile case of a bricklayer named William Morgan threatened to expose the rituals of Freemasonry. Now, Mr. Morgan disappeared, and he was presumed murdered. His publisher went ahead and published his book, but there was a huge public outcry. It was in all the newspapers. And as the people were sure that the Masons had killed Mr. Morgan. Everybody knew he was going to reveal the Masonic ceremony, and so they were sure the Masons killed him. This led to the Masons falling out of favor for a time, and a new political party known as the Anti-Masonic Party was organized. So they not only had the existing political parties, but the Anti-Masonic Party was there. W.W. Phelps was a member of that party. He edited a newspaper called The Lake Light, and then later published the Ontario Phoenix, both of them anti-Masonic newspapers. That's what they were. Their whole purpose was to be anti-Masonic. He later joined the church and became a scribe for Joseph Smith, an editor for the Evening and Morning Star and the Times and Seasons, as well as having various important church callings. The widow of Mr. Morgan, Lucinda Morgan, later Lucinda Morgan Harris, also joined the church. And some believe she was sealed to Joseph Smith, although the evidence of this is uncertain. This brings us to the connection with the story of Mormons. The saints had suffered much at the hands of the mobs of far west Missouri. They escaped back east across the Mississippi River to Illinois, where they built the city of Nauvoo. Joseph Smith was looking for a way to protect the members of the church from their antagonistic non-Mormon neighbors, and he became interested in Freemasonry. As part of their ceremonies, the Masons take an oath to protect and care for each other. It seemed like a perfect solution. The saints would become Freemasons, and they would fall under the protection of their Masonic non-Mormon neighbors. While at the same time, they would be learning the rituals, the ancient rituals of Masonry, which at the time were believed to date back to the time of Solomon. Apostle John Widtsoe later wrote that Joseph Smith was initiated into the Masons
to foster the

spirit of brotherhood and to lessen the mob persecutions to which the church had been subjected to in Ohio and Missouri. I mean, if you're always considered an other and separate, you might as well join them somehow. And what better way to do it than joining the Rotary Club? You know, and that's what this was. This was like joining the Rotary Club. Ultimately, Joseph's attempt to win sufficient friends through Masonry to stop the persecution failed. It is alleged that Joseph gave the Masonic cry of distress during his martyrdom, and yet his non-Mormon Masonic brothers did nothing to help. Some were likely among the murderers. This made Brigham Young later say, in reference to those Illinois Masons, that Joseph and Hiram were put to death by Masons. The Warsaw Lodge, which invited some of those men to participate in the lodge even after they'd been indicted for the murders of Hiram and Joseph, temporarily lost their charter for not following Masonic rules and standards. So, to change the subject slightly, at this point, many LDS members question how Joseph Smith and the Nauvoo Mormons could join the Masons when the Book of Mormon clearly states that secret combinations are of the devil. And Masons keep their ceremonies secret, so therefore they're a secret combination, right? Even Martin Harris, who was an anti-Mason himself, advertised the Book of Mormon as a new anti-Masonic Bible. So one of our Sunday school guides, the Guide to the Scriptures, defines secret combinations as an organization of people bound together by oaths to carry out the evil purposes of the group. Then in 2 Nephi 9:9, speaking of the devil, it says that he stirreth up the children of men unto secret combinations of murder and all manner of secret works of darkness. In General Conference, Elder Melvin J. Ballard said, "The Book of Mormon teaches that secret combinations engaged in crime present a serious challenge, not just to individuals and families, but to entire civilizations. Among today's secret combinations are gangs, drug cartels, and organized crime families. The secret combinations of our day function much like the Gadianton robbers of the Book of Mormon times. They have secret signs and code words. They participate in secret rites and initiation ceremonies. Among their purposes are to murder, plunder, steal, and commit whoredoms and all manner of wickedness contrary to the laws of their country and also the laws of their God." So if we compare these prophetic warnings with the Freemasons, they don't really fit the definition of secret combinations. Freemasons as a group do not plan murders. They plan how to fund hospitals. Freemasons do not plan to overthrow the governments. So that would be the Illuminati. Freemasons don't plunder, steal, and commit whoredoms. They, in fact, teach against those things and expel members who engage in those activities. So on December 29th, 1841, the Nauvoo Masonic Lodge was organized. On March 15th, 1842, so this is December to March, March 15th, Joseph Smith was initiated as an apprentice and raised to the level of Master Mason. On May 4th, 4 months later, Joseph introduced the new endowment to 9 men on the second floor of the Red Brick Store in Nauvoo. He had the second floor prepared for the event by having canvases hung, partitioning off the second floor space into 5 rooms representing the creation, the Garden of Eden, the earth after Adam and Eve's expulsion, the present day world, and the celestial kingdom. 9 of Joseph's closest followers were given the first endowments there. At the conclusion of the endowment, Joseph told Brigham Young, "This is not arranged right, but we've done the best we could under the circumstances in which we are placed. And I wish you to take this matter in hand and organize and systematize all these ceremonies with the signs, tokens, penalties, and keywords." Brigham commented, "I did so, and each time I got something more. So that when we thought the when we went through the temple at Nauvoo, I understood and knew how to place them there, and we had our ceremonies pretty correct." Pretty correct. So if Joseph created the temple endowment ceremonies after becoming a Mason, did he just copy the ideas presented in the ceremonies from Freemasonry? To address that, let's first talk about what really goes on inside of an LDS temple, to the extent it's appropriate. The first and most familiar ordinance in the temple is baptism for the dead.
Baptisms are performed in a font that rests on the back of 12 oxen. The font is modeled after the basin described in Solomon's temple in 2 Chronicles 4:4. It stood upon 12 oxen, three looking to the north, three looking to the west, and three looking to the south, and three looking to the east. And the sea was set upon them, above upon them, and their hinder parts toward the inward. And then after baptism, of course, we confirm them as members of the church. The second ceremony in the temple is the washing and anointing ceremony, where one is symbolically washed and anointed. This is recorded in the books of Exodus, chapter 40, verses 12 and 13, where it says, "And thou shalt bring Aaron and his sons under the door of the tabernacle of the congregation and wash them with water. And thou shalt put upon Aaron the holy garments and anoint him and sanctify him that he may minister unto me in the priest's office." Third, there is the endowment ceremony, where through dramatization, one symbolically falls from the presence of God, makes covenants to follow God in Jesus Christ, and eventually returns back to the presence of God. Fourth, there is a sealing or marriage ceremony, where couples are sealed to each other, and where parents and children are sealed to one another as families for time and all eternity. So how does this compare with Freemasonry? In Freemasonry, there is no baptism. In Freemasonry, there is no confirmation. In Freemasonry, there is no washings and anointings, except perhaps in one very obscure rite that is unlikely to have been familiar to Joseph Smith. In Freemasonry, there is no sealing. Only men are allowed in ceremonies, so the whole idea of sealings between men and women would be completely foreign. In Freemasonry, there's no concept of work for the dead. In Freemasonry, there are no ordinances that relate to salvation through Jesus Christ. In Freemasonry, things are done democratically, and your relationship with your fellow man is taught. While in LDS temples, all judgments and covenants are with God. Most of what is taught in the temple is not Masonic. As one person put it, the gestalt, or entire concept, is different. There are, however, a few similarities that create questions, and I will go over them a bit later. Many of the early saints who went through the Nauvoo Temple Endowment were already Freemasons. These included Brigham Young, Willard Richards, William Marks, Hiram Smith, and Heber C. Kimball. They seemed to believe that Freemasonry was an apostate form of temple worship from Solomon's Temple. Just as they had no problem with Joseph receiving revelation on apostate practices in Christianity, they had no problem with Joseph receiving revelation on how the temple ceremony should be carried out. They didn't seem to believe the temple ceremony was simply a Masonic ceremony. W.W. Phelps and Lucinda Morgan Harris, both avid anti-Masons, remember Lucinda having her first husband allegedly killed over Masonry? They had no problems being endowed in the Nauvoo Temple. They clearly didn't believe the temple ceremony was a Masonic ceremony. After the temple ceremonies were performed in Nauvoo, the Masonic Lodge continued to operate. So clearly, the other church members who were Masons, they also didn't feel the temple replaced Masonry. Even anti-Mormon writer Fanny Stenhouse wrote, "It has always been commonly reported, and to a great extent believed, that the mysteries of the endowment house were only some sort of initiation for the rites of Masonry. But I need hardly say that this statement, when examined by the light of facts, is altogether ungrounded and absurd." So if knowledgeable Mormons and Mormon critics have indicated that the Mormon temple ceremony is not the Masonic ceremony, why does the question of a connection still exist? Well, it exists because there are a few similarities between Masonic rituals and a few of the phrases and actions used in the endowment ceremony. It is only with the endowment ceremony there is confusion. There is no confusion relative to other temple ceremonies such as baptism and sealing, which are not Masonic in nature. Additionally, there are some Masonic-like symbols related to temples. So let's deal with these similarities. Let's first talk about the symbols on the Salt Lake Temple. So before the Salt Lake Temple was built, Brigham Young sent architects all over Europe to look at many of the great cathedrals. It is likely they got many of their design and symbol ideas from these structures. We can see that the symbols related to temples and temple architecture have deep roots in Western Christian culture. On several structures in Europe, you can find handshakes, stars, pentagrams, the all-seeing eye. Here are a few pictures of the all-seeing eye. This one was from the Capuchin crypt in Rome. And then we have several, let's see, that's above the painting. You see the triangle above the painting that has an eye in it.
Lots of churches in Vienna, Austria. We took these pictures. There's one at the very top there. There's one there. I've also seen them in the Czech Republic. And a YSA group from Sicily told me that those symbols were all over and very commonplace in all their local churches. So this reinforces what Master Mason Greg Kearney stated to me, that it is his belief that many symbols in Freemasonry predate the modern Masonic Lodge. Of course, the symbol also exists on the back of your dollar. It's on U.S. currency. One large anti-Mormon website claims that the phrase "holiness to the Lord" that is on our temples has been copied from the Masons, because it also often appears on the wall of the lodge. But it occurs several times within the Bible, usually in conjunction with ancient temples. And there are other symbols within temples and within Masonry, but we don't have time to go through each of them. But let's talk about the ceremonial similarities. Yeah. So the endowment ceremony is presented as a ritualistic drama. Masonic ceremonies are also ritualistic dramas. So in that general form, they're similar. Even though they're totally different dramas, the endowment ceremony starts with the creation and the Garden of Eden and moves us progressively through our return to God's presence. While the Master Mason drama storyline focuses on the murder of a master builder of Solomon's temple and is designed to teach character and integrity. There are some critics who claim that there's one Masonic group in France that used the Garden of Eden in their rituals, so therefore that's where Joseph Smith must have gotten it. Of course, it was a woman's ritual in France, and since women can't be Masons, we know it was a non-authorized group. It was a non-Masonic group, and it's highly doubtful Joseph was even aware of these rituals. In any case, I believe there are other sources for the Garden of Eden story, like the Bible and the Pearl of Great Price, other than a small group of women meeting in a secret lodge in France. My esteem of Joseph would go way up if he was able to discern that from that thing, so oh well. There are some short word phrases and actions used in the temple ceremony that are similar to word phrases and actions used in Masonry. But the Masonic word phrases and actions are not related to the themes, teachings, or covenants made in the temple. In other words, even those places where the actions are similar, they have completely different meanings. Joseph seems to have taken some of the actions and completely repurposed them. It is also interesting to note that the similar short phrases that are currently used are not critical phrases in the endowment ceremony. When the endowment ceremony was first performed in Nauvoo, it was much longer, and it has been shortened over the years, and those Masonic-like phrases have been almost entirely removed. At this point, we might want to stop and talk about the nature of revelation. Brigham Young said, "When God speaks to people, he does so in a manner to suit their circumstances and capacities. Should the Lord Almighty send an angel to rewrite the Bible, it would in many places be very different from what it is now. And I will even venture to say that if the Book of Mormon were now to be rewritten, in many instances it would be material different from its present translation." Revelation comes through men, or comes from God, but it comes through men. Too often we think that whatever comes out of the mouth of an apostle or prophet must be exactly what God said, word for word. But if that were true, we wouldn't have so many wonderful airplane analogies in General Conference. Our language becomes filtered by our experience. Joseph Smith, Brigham Young, and many members of the church in Nauvoo were familiar with the language of Masonry, so one would be very surprised if it didn't crop up in their writings and teachings. Catholic scholar Massimo Introvigini writes, "Anti-Mormons often read too much into similarities between the endowment and Masonic ritual." He goes on to say, "Smith had used the Masonic language of the rituals for the purpose of confirming his followers familiar with Freemasonry into a doctrine which had no similarities with anything they had heard in the Masonic lodges." So Masonic rites confer a series of degrees upon the individuals. The three basic degrees are Interned Apprentice, Fellow Craft, and Master Mason. Each of these degrees has its own ceremony, and together they're known as the Blue Lodge. They're called that because the book is blue. This is the Blue Lodge. It has a blue cover. And as the initiate makes promises, he shakes hands or performs other physical movements to signify his agreement. If you think about it for a moment,
There are a number of ways in our culture to represent making promises or covenants, including signing our name on paper, shaking hands with another person, raising our right hand to the square, being immersed in water, eating bread and drinking water or wine, or even the American TV cowboy customer spitting on your hand and then shaking hands. All of these are tokens of the promises we are making. Through time, God has used various methods or signs to represent the making of covenants. In Genesis 17:11, talking about circumcision, it says, "And it shall be a token of the covenant betwixt you and me." In Genesis 9:12, God talks about the rainbow and says, "This is a token of the covenant which I make between me and you." In Exodus 12:13, when the blood is put on the doorpost, God says, "And the blood shall be to you for a token." In the Book of Mormon, when Captain Moroni asked for people to follow God, in Alma 46:21, the people rent their garments in token or as a covenant that they would not forsake the Lord their God. So a token is a physical action that God asks us to do as we make promises. Remember, we make tokens of promises every day as we sign our names to important documents. Even documents that say may seem trivial, such as the pieces of paper in your checkbook as you write your donation to Fair Mormon. No, I didn't say that. But signing our name is a physical action to represent the promises that we are making. So in 2 Kings, Naaman was asked to wash himself 7 times in the River Jordan to be cured of leprosy. Now, we all know that the water in the River Jordan did not cure his leprosy. You know, it'd be like bathing 7 times in the Provo River. It wouldn't do it. But rather, it was Naaman's willingness to humble himself before God that paved the way for God to cure him. He did what God asked him to do, and that was the important thing. Whatever the physical action is that we do, the important thing is the covenant or the promise we make, and not how we symbolize that promise. Now, we do have to note, however, the Lord has mandated to us certain ways to represent certain covenants, like the sacrament, just as he mandated Naaman to wash 7 times in the river. So we should not discount the divine source of these tokens. There are other optional degrees in Masonry which are organized into 2 groups. They have the York Rite and the Scottish Rite. Now, these are optional degrees. One of the ceremonies in the York Rite is called the Royal Arch Degree, and it has been singled out in a few books as a possible source for the temple because of its similarities. The Royal Arch Ceremony involves priestly robes and passage through a veil into a Holy of Holies. But before we get too excited about that and make too much of these similarities, we need to remember that Joseph Smith was a 3rd degree Blue Lodge Master Mason, and as far as we know, never participated in or received the Royal Arch degree. There were a few members in Nauvoo who were members of the Royal Arch, such as Newell K. Whitney. We have no record of Joseph Smith ever taking those additional steps. Additionally, the similarities of having priestly attire, a temple veil, and a Holy of Holies are clearly referenced in the Bible, so we don't need to look for another source. Both Masons in their lodge and Mormons in their temple endowment use aprons. But the aprons are different and have very different meanings and very different purposes. The green LDS apron can be traced back to Genesis 3:7, and the eyes of them both were opened, and they knew they were naked, and they sewed fig leaves together and made themselves aprons. The Masonic white lambskin apron refers to the aprons worn by stonemasons in quarries and represents to the Masons the honor of a pure life. Early saints believed that both Freemasonry and the temple endowment came from ancient temple rituals. Hugh Nibley, Stephen Ricks, Matthew Brown, and Jeffrey Bradshaw have done work showing ties between what is done in modern temples and ancient temples. As for the ancient origin of Masonry, now I'll repeat again, Greg Kearney simply states that many symbols within Masonry predate Freemasonry. Our modern temples match the theme of ancient temples symbolically moving man from his fallen state back into the presence of God. While this is not the purpose of Masonic rituals, it is possible that some aspects of the Masonic rites were fashioned after some ancient temple themes. There is still much disagreement on the source of Masonic ritual and whether they are ancient or relatively modern. Many historians today
believe the rituals were created in the 17th century. But there is clearly a biblical influence. One would expect that influence, as the Masons of that time were devout, practicing Christians surrounded by a devoutly Christian culture. So let me summarize things in a question and answer format. Question: did Joseph simply copy the temple ceremony from the Masons? Answer: no. There is too much in the temple that is not related to what goes on in Masonry. Question: are there elements in the endowment ceremony that are found in Masonry? Answer: yes, there are a few, but they've been completely repurposed. Certainly, the temple ceremony contains some of the phrases, wording, and symbols that exist within Masonry. But these things, both Masonic and biblical, were part of the world Joseph Smith lived in. Just as we use movie language in our speaking, it is not surprising to have some Masonic language in the world of Joseph Smith. Question: does Freemasonry go back to the time of King Solomon, or is it a modern creation? Answer: ready for this? Drum roll, right? Drum roll. Answer: we don't know, and we have no way of knowing. While members of the church like the idea of Masonry from the ancient temple, and it is what early church members believed and taught, current thought leans towards a more modern origin of Freemasonry. Nevertheless, even if there was a more modern origin, Masonry includes biblical temple themes and ancient symbols. Question: did Joseph Smith copy those similar elements from modern Freemasonry, or do they stem from Solomon's Temple and other ancient temples? Answer: we don't know and have no way of knowing. Question: did Joseph Smith simply believe something was ancient that was really modern and copy it into a fake temple ceremony? Answer: no. Even if you stripped out all of the elements that overlap with Masonry, the temple ceremony is surprisingly in alignment with ancient temples. You could strip out all the Masonic elements and you'd still have a temple ceremony. The Lord wanted to give us a gift or an endowment. He directed Joseph Smith to create a ceremony where we would make covenants with God and receive promised blessings. The teachings, covenants, and promises within that temple ceremony do not come from Masonry. Even if we were to take the position that Joseph Smith took the revealed covenants and designed a ceremony himself, which I'm not taking that position per se, but even if we take that position, to remind us of those covenants on a regular basis, Joseph Smith would still be a prophet acting within his calling. He would have the right to do that. We take the sacrament each week to symbolically reenact the Last Supper while we make covenants. In the temple, we are symbolically reminded of our purpose in life and how we should follow God. I know that theme comes from God and is ancient in origin. In conclusion, Masonry focuses on man's relationship to man, while the temple endowment focuses on man's relationship to God. While there may be some passing similarities between some Masonic rituals and the temple ritual of the endowment, the teachings, the covenants, and the purposes are completely different. Did Joseph Smith use some words and symbols from Masonry to create the temple ceremony? Probably, but only a very small amount, and he repurposed them for a different meaning. Did the Masons use words and symbols from Solomon's temple to create the Masonic ceremonies? Or were they purely 17th century creations? I don't think anybody knows that answer for sure. But in my opinion, it really doesn't matter. Because the claim Joseph Smith borrowed this endowment ceremony from Masonry, whether created in the 17th century or not, is clearly false. While there are a few similarities, the entire purpose and intent is different. Instead of believing that Joseph Smith copied the ceremony from the Masons, it makes much more sense to say that Joseph Smith received the promises and covenants of the temple from God and from the scriptures. But he also adapted and repurposed some things he was exposed to in Freemasonry to assist in that temple ceremony. Whether those few repurposed Masonic elements are of ancient or modern origin, I'll leave up to you. I have personally witnessed
the influence and miracles of God within the walls of the temple. And the power that keeping the covenants we make there has had in my life. The temple creates a sacred space for us to worship God. As we participate in temple ordinances, we set ourselves on the path to return to Him, blessing our own lives and the lives of our families. Thank you.

0: And now my daughter's going to tease me because she says I can never get through a talk without getting weepy. So. Okay. Build this DNC 95-8, Kirtland 1833. Build a house in which house I designed to endow those whom I've chosen with power from on high. Does this verse not show that the temple ceremony is from the Lord? I believe the temple ceremony is from the Lord. I believe that. How much came from the culture of Joseph Smith or from masonry or whatever, I don't know. But as far as, if you were to ask me, does the temple ceremony come from the Lord, I'd say yes. Is it designed exactly like the Lord put it there? I don't know. I don't know that. It could be like the brother of Jared in lighting the boat. I'm not sure. And so I don't have to take a position on that either way. But as far as temple ceremony endowment, is it from God? Absolutely it is. Did masonry play a role in the Kirtland Bank collapse? That's a great question. I think you should ask that of Elizabeth Kuhn. Do we know if Freemasonry being accepted by Joseph Smith Jr. contributed to W.W. Phelps' apostasy from the early church? I don't believe it did. Is it possible? It's hard for us in hindsight to read the minds of people, but I think W.W. Phelps and all of the Masons within the church stayed faithful. Brigham Young tried to reestablish Masonry when he moved here to Utah. He contacted the Mexican Grand Lodge first, and they turned him down because of plural marriage. Didn't fall within the standards of Masonry, at least I believe that's the reason they did. And then he also claimed he sent a letter to another Grand Lodge, but there's no record of that Grand Lodge ever receiving that letter. I don't know why. So he tried to continue Masonry even after they moved to Utah. Do we know how high in Freemasonry Joseph Smith rose in its ranks? Well, he was a Master Mason of the Blue Lodge, which is, it's the not one of the optional rites, but it's being a Master Mason. I know we have at least one Master Mason in our crowd here. Yes. Would you say that's the highest?
1: Every degree above the third degree is still a Master Mason.
0: Okay.
1: Both the independent body, both the York Rite, of which I am a member, and the Scottish Rite, you are still a Master Mason even if you work your way through all of those degrees.
0: Right.
1: I don't believe York Rite or Scottish Rite were available in Illinois at the time, Joseph.
0: And I don't either, yes. Right. Yeah, there is a York Rite and a Scottish Rite. People argue, was it available, was it not available? I see no evidence it was available. Could it have been? If somebody says, here it was, then I'd say, okay, maybe it was. But we have no record of that. We have no record Joseph Smith was involved with it. Do you think that Masonry was the energy behind the Crusades to fight Islam? That's one of the theories, but I don't know. Are you aware of an ancient Chinese creation myth where the creative beings used the compass and the square as creative tools, predating Solomon? That's over my head. You'll have to ask somebody who's more familiar with that. That's interesting. You mentioned that Masonic ceremonies have elements that are similar to the temple. Wouldn't it be correct to say that some of the ritual actions involved in the two ceremonies are identical? Yes, that would be correct to say that some of the ritual actions involved in the two ceremonies are identical. But again, they're repurposed, so they have different meaning, it's like, if you sign a contract for your car or you sign a job contract, both cases you're signing a contract, but they're different things. One's for a car, one's for a job. So they're just different things. And there's a few actions. Well, thank you very much. That's it for my talk. So I've been asked before what the theme is for our conference each year. We've been doing these conferences since 1999, so this is our 25th conference we've given. And, yes. And I have been to all of them, of course. So, I'm often asked, what's our theme? And I kind of look puzzled usually and say, theme? We don't have a theme other than, and we try to bring in a variety of speakers with a variety of things. And yesterday we saw some media people, and so we're going to go along with that theme, more the writers' media stuff with our next speaker. So our next speaker is Michael Brent Collins. He's an internationally best-selling novelist and produced screenwriter, speaker, and writing teacher. He's best known for horror, and he's been voted in the top 20 all-time greatest horror writers. He's written bestseller thrillers, mysteries, sci-fi, and fantasy titles. There's a lot more we can read on his bio, but I want to give as much time as I can to him. So with that, I'm going to turn the time over to Michael Brent Collings.

0: All right. Thank you so much for being here, first of all. This has been such a delightful conference. I've never been before, and I've just enjoyed so many of the talks. Brother Shannon, Brother Westra, Sister Caruth, Sister Thatcher, she's still here. I'm so grateful that she closed with, "In the name of Jesus Christ, am," because I'm not an academic. In case you couldn't tell, I dressed up for an author. I put pants on. But I am going to pursue this much as a church talk. And we will go ahead and dive on in. Again, this is Finding Light in the Darkness, the Necessity of Horror in the Gospel. Anyone who's worried about your immortal soul, I hope you come out fairly unscathed. So here's the presentation overview. I'm going to talk a little bit about me. It's the braggy part. It's not intended as bragging. It's just so that I can present my credentials so that I have a measure of, you know, believability. And then we're going to talk about some definitions. I'm a word person. I'm obsessed with definitions, which is why some of the talks I named were my favorites. They talked about communication methods and where we can go wrong. So we're going to be talking about what people think of horror, which is mostly not what horror is, if you talk to professionals, and how that misconstruction occurs. And then we're going to talk about what horror actually is and its intersection with the gospel. And yes, there is one. And just so you all know, I started writing horror a long time ago, and I'll talk more about it, but I am actually a good member of the church, and I very often go to horror movies with my stake president. I have been in the Deseret News numerous times. So again, like, this is something that some people have a really odd idea of, and I'll explain a little of it. And I am going to talk about the intersection of horror and how it works with the gospel. And then I'm going to talk about what most problems occur, which is the difference between Heavenly Father's appropriate horror and Satan's horror. And then we're going to have a little spoiler. God does win in the end. So no matter what I say, wrong or right, it can't hurt that. Quick about me. They talked about that. I'm the creator of bestsellerlife.com, which is where I teach people to write, publish, and market their books. And that's important because I have thought about storytelling a lot. That's how I can teach it. And I think about words a lot. I'm an internationally bestselling indie author. I've been top 100 in numerous countries all over the world. I am good enough to actually be published. And in fact, I'm going to have a nationally published book with the church's fiction arm next year. But usually that involves taking a pay cut for me. And because my priority is putting food on the table for my family, I just write books and market them myself. Here are a couple of them. Particularly pertinent to this presentation, I am best known for horror. I'm a produced horror screenwriter, multiple Bram Stoker Award finalist, that's kind of like the Academy Awards for screenwriting, multiple Dragon Award finalist, that's the People's Choice Award for writing, I was nominated for horror in that, and again, voted one of the top 100. I do want to clarify, I don't necessarily agree with that. I'm willing to brag about it, but I'm not saying it's true. And I grew up in a horror house. This is what most people think of as a horror house. This is not what they usually look like. I grew up learning about horror from my father, who wrote horror poetry in between talks in church, sitting on the podium. Because my father was the ward organist in every ward we lived in for 30 years. And my father is deaf. And so in between playing music he could not hear, he sat and wrote uplifting poetry, which for him was horror poetry. He was also the world expert on Stephen King for 20 years. And the reason that so many kids today, if they show up with a Stephen King book, can talk to it about their teacher instead of the school psychiatrist. Because when I was a kid, going in with a Stephen King book would get you a talk with the principal and maybe a failing grade. So my father bumped into a Stephen King book one year and said, "This is literature." And as the head of the creative writing department and one of the English department professors at a major university, he was in a position to start talking about that. And he wrote a dozen book-length scholarly treatises on Stephen King and dozens of other articles and books on other popular writers talking about them as literature. So when I say I grew up in a horror house, yeah, I grew up in a house with screaming constantly in the next room. But it was just because my dad was probably watching a Stephen King movie, which he would then write a book about. So I went to bed with screaming and typing, and that's how I grew up. I didn't have much of a chance as far as what I was going to be doing as an adult. I did try and avoid it. I didn't want to be a writer. I tried to have a grown-up job as a lawyer, and unfortunately that didn't work out, and here we are. Now, despite all this, or maybe because of it, I am not just a member of the Church of Jesus Christ of Latter-day Saints. I am a believer. And there is a difference. I have served in callings of authority and in callings not in authority, which I vastly prefer. My favorite is second counselor in anything, because then I can give my opinion and not be in trouble for the problems. I have served anywhere and everywhere, and I love serving in the church. My wife and I have a standing order with the bishop and the stake president at all times. You don't have to interview us. Just tell us what we're doing. Because I believe in the Church of Jesus Christ of Latter-day Saints. And I believe in the gospel. Now, despite all of this, I do want to give you a warning. I have all this cool background. Again, not an academic, so here's the other presenters. And this is me. That said, I am pursuing this as a church talk. And we believe that the Spirit teaches. So at the end of this, if you haven't had a good time, it's not because I did a bad job. It's because you're a lousy student. Now, what we think of horror, and when I'm talking about we, I'm talking about mostly people who don't like horror, and including non-horror-loving LDS community. And I want to make it clear, I have nothing against people who dislike horror. Not a thing. Not everything is for everyone. But I do think it's important to evaluate it properly. And that's what I'm talking about largely here. So different genres do not salvation make. That's one of the key points of this talk. Here's what people in that group, though, they think about horror as bloody. And not just bloody, but violent. And not just violent, but prurient. It's chock full of nudity. And not just that, but it's just kind of icky. Or in gospel parlance, it's just plain wicked. And I have definitely had interactions, mostly kind, with people who have had concern for me because of my choice of writing. And I will have a caveat that I'm not sure it is a choice, and certainly it is helping put my son on his mission. So these ideas are not just incomplete, but they're wildly inaccurate, and they are actively harmful. And I will come back to this, trust me, but I'm going to just leave it sitting there for a bit. I'm going to whip through these slides, so because I got like 120 of them to get through, so take your pictures fast, folks. All right, first, how did we have this misconception? I want to talk about this, and a lot of my talk is going to be definitions, because I believe if you define things properly, 99% of the time, the solution presents itself along the defining. Most of our issues that we have come from misconception rather than misunderstanding. That is, we don't have the complete concept. We have not been communicated properly with. So as we define things properly, I loved all the talks about mistranslations and the Journal of Discourses. I was sitting in the back with my wife taking notes going, see, I told you, even though she knows all this stuff, but she's who I say that to. So, and she's very nice. She lets me think I'm smart. How did this misconception of horror come to be for the status quo of so many people? And it's like this. We're going to have to talk about a history of communication first. It'll be really quick. And anybody out there who's a professor of communication, don't worry. I won't impinge on your area. It's going to be very general, and you're better at it than I am. According to science, here's how communication works. It started out as nonverbal. And I love nonverbal communication. It's so much clearer. The greatest inhibitor of communication ever invented was language. And here's why. Because in cave people times, if you came up to me and I liked you, you would know it. Because if you were female, I'd bonk you on the head and take you into the cave and try and make a family. And if you were a male, I'd offer you a piece of my T-Rex bone and we'd be friends. It was very clear. And if I didn't like you, I would just try and murder you. And either way, we were on very equal footing, and everybody knew where we stood. I fell in love with my wife very fast on our first date, and it wasn't until she fell in love with me, not as much, but she liked me a lot, but I wasn't sure until she actually held my hand, and I was like, maybe I have a chance. Nonverbal stuff is great. Somebody's been there. But then comes the verbal. And we end up with what we're doing today. Now, according to the gospel, it's a little bit different. According to the gospel, communication has existed since God organized all creation and was literally, first recorded godly act in Genesis. In the beginning, God created the heaven and the earth, and as soon as he did that, he said something. That's part of the creative process, was the Lord's communication. And I think that's so telling and so interesting that the writers of the scriptures didn't start out with, like, I'm going to explain how Heavenly Father works with atoms. No, they said, this is the important godly communication that our Lord said, so that all creation would have a template to follow. And that's what communication is in the gospel. It's designed to bring us to God. It is designed to help us return to Him. We have writing that dates back to 3200 BC. Very old writings. Interestingly, the oldest writing in the BYU archive, which I've been to because they have my books down there, is a beer recipe, which I think is fantastic, that the oldest thing they've got in the archive is a beer recipe. So we have lots of really old writing, but the first surviving work of great literature, the Epic of Gilgamesh, appears 1,000 years later, and that makes sense because it takes a while to go from number of cows I have to see spot run, let alone this amazing epic adventure, the Epic of Gilgamesh, which is wonderful and is a horror story for anyone who's read it. So it makes perfect sense. It takes a while to develop. And also it has to be remembered that writing at first was a thing of kings and gods. If you were an average person, you did not write. You were busy surviving. If you were a king, well, you often didn't write either because you had people reading it to you, but you had record keeping and you had important documents and you had stories. I love parts in the scriptures where the kings go, tell me a story, to their scholars, essentially. It's wonderful, a story within a story. But then over time, we had this occur. We had the invention of the printing press, which led to the word getting out there. So soon after that, we have books suddenly available to people, still largely rich people, but they're appearing elsewhere. They're appearing in normal houses if you're very lucky. And then it's followed by this innovation. Well, if we're going to make it, let's sell it. Which is followed by this tragedy. For those of you who can't see the tragedy, it's the person selling the books who has no idea what any of these books are about, because they're a college person who needed a job. They've never liked to read, but Barnes & Noble was hiring, and so I took it. What do you want? And I'm sure we've all had interactions with that particular employee. And the reason I say that this was a continuation of the communication cycle is because what happened is, early, if you had a book, you knew it by heart, probably because it was your only book. Very possibly because you were rewriting, copying it word for word. You know, there was this transitional state between oral and written communication as the primary mode of information passing. And before, we had one of the speakers talking about people memorizing all these things. And now we have people writing them down, and they're still memorizing them because they're spending their life on rewriting a single book or rereading over and over a single book. But then with the printing press, the written word is disseminated, and suddenly we have lots of them, and people are going to the bookstore, and the bookstore is great, but nobody goes into a bookstore originally and says, I'd like a horror novel. What they say is, I'd like something perhaps with ghosts. Or just a bit scary. Why? Well, we have a Boy Scout camp out back in the olden times. And the bookstore owner says, well, I know exactly where it is. If you go to the third shelf over there, second shelf down, third book from the left, you'll find a new one. It's actually so new, we're calling it a novel. And it's by Mary Shelley. It's about a monster. You'll love it. Okay? But then as books become more available, cheaper to make, they become more easy to come by, and so this bookstore owner becomes more successful and has to hire help, and nobody knows the business like the business owner. And the bookstore owner gets tired of yon varlet employee asking, somebody just said we want a scary book, where do I find that? Oh, varlet, yon third shelf. There be a book by this person named Mary Shelley. It hath done quite well. He gets tired of this because the reason he hired the employee in the first place was not to have to do this. And so, genre was born. It's a sales technique. When people ask me what defines horror, it's very simple. Pragmatically, it is whatever is on the horror shelf on your local bookstore or on the horror virtual shelf on Amazon. Okay, that's really all it is. It's just an easy way to catalog and find things so that the owner of the bookshop doesn't have to oversee personally every sales transaction. And that was it. So there's this third developmental line of communication. So we've talked about according to science, according to the gospel. And then we've got this weird mixture with the philosophies of men we call the world. And in that we have nonverbal leading to verbal. And then we end up with this commercial stuff. Okay. And commercial communication has a different priority. Communication for God is to make the gospel happen, and we're going to talk about what the gospel is. Communication between people is largely to transmit ideas. Communication commercially is about getting money. That's it. It's what I need to say to you to get the money from you and put it with me. And if I could figure out a way to do that and get you just to leave, that would be great, but that doesn't usually work. So I'm going to have to tell you something and give you something. But the communication is about that. Okay. So commercial necessity is how we get this. I didn't want to have copyright issues, so insert typical movie poster featuring busty half-naked teen running from axe murder holding a severed head. Okay, and we've all seen those movie posters as we, as good members of the church, walk into the movies, of course, to see, you know, Village of the Shiny Happy People where everybody follows the Lord, part three. We walk past this movie poster, this horrific movie poster, or maybe, if we're really unlucky, we end up going to the bookstore and seeing this stuff by some quack of an author named Michael Brent Collings. And I say that self-effacingly as a joke, but none of these books are about the thing on their cover particularly. Some of it mirrors it, but not a single one of these has a scene in any of them that actually has this occurring. When I was talking to Shadow Mountain recently, we were talking about the cover. They've been very nice and invited me to participate in the cover selection. They're like, do you have any problems with it? I said, I don't care if there are two leprechauns kissing, which doesn't happen in the book, so long as it sells books, because that's the purpose. And they said, you're like our dream author, okay? Because we're just trying to get to sell. And so the problem is most people, see, commerce ruins everything. They are out there, though. So the problem is it ruins even a fair talk because you end up with a commercial in the middle and we're trying to communicate something that will sell. And most people's views of horror, especially those who don't read or view it, is not molded by reality, but by advertising, by the movie poster, which is designed to shock to get you to stop while you're on your way to the shiny happy movie. They are the book covers, which are by and large less scary than the movie posters, but they're still designed to get you to stop, to get you to open them, and to convey a tone. Really, that's it. And then most people see that, they haven't read any of the books, and they think it's horror. Okay? Now we've talked about what people think horror is, but actually isn't. What horror actually is a list of story elements. So when you talk about horror to a professional, they know that you're talking not about genre, probably you're talking about these. Fear-inducing antagonists, atmosphere and setting, suspense, the unknown, macabre imagery, supernatural elements, isolation, foreshadowing, unexpected twists, moral ambiguity and gray characters, inevitability of fate, symbolism and allegory. Every single one of which are found in other acceptable genres. It's one of my favorite things when somebody says, I don't like horror, and I can tell it's someone who's never read or viewed any. Why? Well, because it has violence. I go, oh, so you don't like war documentaries. Well, those are fine. But that's good violence, I guess. Well, it's got this prurient thing. So romance is out because we know that romances in the world are, by and large, highly prurient, even if they don't show it on the stage or on the screen or on the page. Oh, well, those are okay. And when you drill down, I usually get to, I saw a horror trailer for a movie that I really didn't like. And that's fine, too. But there are actually only three story elements that fundamentally define horror as a genre.
1: and we'll talk about them shortly. First, I'm going to talk about, I'm a writer. I do suspense, right? We're going to talk about how horror and the gospel interact first. And to do that, we're going to talk about what the gospel is. Okay. This is the gospel. The gospel of Jesus Christ is our Heavenly Father's plan for the happiness and salvation of his children. I put a little asterisk there to remind me as an author. So like if I was good at other stuff, I'd do that. I'd have a real job. So as a generally incompetent wordsmith, to emphasize this, the gospel is not the Ten Commandments. The gospel is not the scriptures. It's not the prophet. It's not the priesthood. The gospel is Heavenly Father getting us to come home however he can do it. And we had the last speaker talk about that. Short of violating our agency, whatever he needs to do. And that's why I tell my kids, like, if the prophet got up and said, starting tomorrow, we all have to get drunk once a day, listen, I hate the smell of wine. It gives me migraines. So this isn't somebody who's always drunk a lot and is excited. I would not like that, but I'd start drinking because Heavenly Father apparently decided that the world had changed or I had changed. Something had changed such that wine will now help us move forward. And that's not the gospel changing because the gospel isn't God's methods day to day. The gospel is God's hope and goal. This is my work and my glory, to bring to pass the immortality and eternal life of man. That's it. Now that said, there are some fundamental characteristics we see as part of the restored gospel, and I'll talk about these chronologically because everything's a story to me. That's why I told you about myself, so you'd be like, oh, he's a story guy. Now it makes sense. See, we came back to it. The first one is a world with a foundational moral framework. I love this scripture. There's a law irrevocably decreed in heaven before the foundations of this world, upon which all blessings are predicated. And when we obtain any blessing from God, it is by obedience to that law upon which it, the blessing, is predicated. I added some emphasis to point out this is something Heavenly Father sets up as part of the gospel. It's built into the system from the beginning. I will admit, part of the reason I love this scripture is because it makes me look hilariously dumb. When I first found this, I was like, there's like one rule, and if I get it right, I get all the blessings. Because I read it, there is this ultra thing that if I do it, you know, there is a law. Which one? I do tithing. I hope it's that law, and I'll just get everything. And that didn't make me a bad kid. It made me misunderstand things. And I'm glad to be reminded of that because as I grow and look back at all my mistakes, hopefully that's a measure that I'm learning a little bit. Not that I had a bad heart or my ideas were evil, but that I learned and I repented. And repentance, by the way, is a fascinating word which has roots that mean finding new information. It's fantastic. Moving on, sidestep, sorry. So, we've got this foundational moral framework, which leads necessarily to the second characteristic through which the first has value, which is agency. Men are free according to the flesh. They're free to choose liberty and eternal life, or to choose captivity and death. I love this scripture as well, but there's a couple of others. Genesis, Deuteronomy, Joshua, Corinthians, Helaman, Moses. At this point, I got tired and just went, look at the topical guide. There's pages of it.

Joseph Smith, although now I'm going to have to look and see if there is any shorthand that was a miswritten. Faith, I'm not even kidding, like it changed my world. I'm talking to my wife going, I have to learn all kinds of shorthand now. Faith being the first principle in revealed religion and the foundation of all righteousness. Now I put faith third, even though it's fairly clearly first in all of these lists, because it is first. As soon as we get to the world that God created for our agency, have some faith, people. And with those three things, those are the three characteristics of God's plan of salvation set up for us. Everything else is kind of window dressing. And of course, the atonement being the material through which it is all made. So, essential characteristics, a foundational moral framework with a promised reward, agency, and faith. Now we're going to talk about horror as a genre, which has three essential characteristics. A foundational moral framework, agency, and faith. I write horror, people ask, and I say without fail, because horror is the genre of hope and the most righteous of all genres when done properly. In story terms, this foundational element of morality, a sense that the universe has a right way to be. That's why it's so scary, because we know there's a right way the universe should be, and whatever's happening in this story is wrong. It's just not the way it should be, and it's horrifying how wrong it is. Characters who are presented with a choice, or else there's no action, which is one of the essential pillars of storytelling. That's what differentiates storytelling from an instruction manual. That's why nobody cracks open, like, what are you reading, honey? I'm super excited to read the instructions for the latest iPad. Doesn't happen. Now, you can make a story about whether I did it right or wrong, and maybe my iPad blew up, but that's about my choices in relation to the instructions. No one ever just reads the instructions for fun. Well, I can't say no one, but most people don't. Because they're not a story, they're a list. What makes a list of events into a story is the insertion of a choice. And of course, hope for reward and fear of loss, that's faith. Do we choose to hope and act as we will in a way that will bring success, that will bring a return to the Lord, that will keep me away from the scary axe murderer? Or do we just curl up in a corner and become apostate? Or, in horror terms, be the dumb person that runs up the stairs when they should be running out the front door, or who says, let's hide in the cemetery or something ridiculous. Thank you for the laugh. So that a couple people know what I'm talking about. That's the motivating hope behind all the characters' choices in these stories, just as it is the motivating hope in everything we do. In the lectures on faith, I love that whole first lecture. It's fantastic because it talks about that. Now, I would like to tell you a story because I'm a storyteller, and I'm going to tell you a story about a horror writer at church, the scariest book I ever read, and the scariest movie I ever saw. I go to church every week. Well, not every week, because I'm getting older, and sometimes my back says, you're not leaving the bed today. But most of the time, I go to church, and I'll teach a gospel doctrine lesson, because I very often get called to gospel doctrine. And this has happened multiple times. I'm not making this up. This is like, we're in the dozens. My wife's going, at least. So I'll teach a lesson, and some new person who's never been in the Word before comes up and says, that was a really great spiritual lesson. I really enjoyed it. And I say, thank you so much. I really appreciate that you were listening to the Spirit. Because I'll give credit as well as like just saving myself from embarrassment. The Spirit was there, and I'm so happy for that. And we talk, and they tell us why we're new in the Word. Oh, I'm an aerospace engineer, and I moved in because there's a lab or whatever. And inevitably they say, what do you do? And I say, I write books. Or I write stories, because that my wife told me to say that, because it scares fewer people. But it never works, because they go, oh, like Harry Potter? That's almost always what somebody says after I say I write stories, which is interesting in and of itself, and I could fill hours discussing that. But I say, sure, kind of, but like Hermione gets really mad and sets fire to Harry halfway through the first book, and then Ron has to run from her for the remainder of the series. And they're like, what? And I go, I write scary books. So all my wife's hard work is tossed out the window. And I do occasionally

0: Occasionally, very often I get, oh, that's awesome. I kind of like scary books too, like we've suddenly been transported behind the outhouse and we're smoking cigarettes together or something. So I get that response. Or I'll get, and this is where they're like, I just said he said a really good gospel doctrine lesson and it was very spiritual. How do I take that back? Not really, but there's a cognitive dissonance moment. And I have had people say, why? And follow it up a couple of times, more than once, with, why would you write stories about someone like stabbing you in the heart? Which is seriously a verbatim thing. Like Harry Potter, it's just something in our Jungian consciousness because it comes up more than once. And my response is always the same. I have no interest in writing stories about stabbing anyone in the heart. I genuinely don't. What I want to do is cut your heart out, throw it into a valley, cover it up with a mountain, and then show that with your determined choices, your hope of reward, and usually through grace, either from God, which appears in horror stories a lot, or through God's tools of a friend, that's enough. You are enough to survive. That is why I write those stories. The reality is this, the gospel is a horror story. The gospel is the ultimate story of agency, hope, and the possibility of loss, followed by the reality of triumphant exaltation, a world free of evil. How does this, I'm not finished with my story. So after I've dropped this bomb, I say, but I will, seriously, I'll tell you the scariest story I ever read. It's, you know, it's every man kind of a story. They often are. So we can sort of relate, and it sucks us in that much more. And it's a guy who, there's kind of a question of whether it's a conspiracy theory issue or there's a mistaken identity kind of thing. But the result is he ends up totally in trouble for stuff he never did. He's betrayed by everyone who loved him, or at least enough people that it doesn't make a difference. He is tortured explicitly and horrifically, and then nailed to a cross. And if there is anyone out there who thinks there is a more horrific event than that, I would invite you to think about your testimony. But it's not a bad story, because it doesn't end there. 3 days later, that same man becomes something more. Touch me not, for I have not yet ascended to heaven. And then he goes to heaven and joins his Father and is really the first exemplar. Not, we talk about the first fruits, you know, the first person who broke the chains of death. That's the first person who ever lived the gospel to fruition. That's a fantastic horror story. Fantastic one. Similarly, the scariest movie I ever saw, I don't know if anyone here saw, is the old Joseph Smith movie where he goes to the sacred grove to pray and then is crushed by this darkness. And I just about wet my pants in primary. I really did. Like that stayed in my dreams for till this day. I'm going to be honest. Everyone goes, and I went to the grove and it was so beautiful. I'm like, no, no. I don't go to groves. I also don't swim where Jaws lives, and I don't hide in cemeteries. It's just not stuff that I do. Okay. And nobody thinks of that and says, well, you must be a weirdo because the Joseph Smith story scared you. That was scary. Now, the problem is there's good horror and there's bad horror. Okay. Of course there's such a thing as bad horror. And here's a tip. There's a bad version of everything that's good because that's how Satan works. Okay? Oh, minute and a half till Q&A. I got to go faster. This isn't because horror is evil. It's because horror is the genre of hope and righteousness, and it is particularly susceptible to Satan's attentions and attempts to lure people away from it. 2%, according to Brother Westra of Twitter, is taken up with mostly negative depictions of the church. Why isn't anybody raving about the terrible storytelling in Paw Patrol? Honestly, It's because Paw Patrol isn't likely to lead to salvation. Satan doesn't care about it. Satan goes all in on things that are dangerous. That's something I tell every departing missionary. On your worst day, know that that's the day Satan was most afraid of you. Satan's deceptions come in two ways, teaching that evil is good. Oh, and good is evil. Behold, false Christs and false prophets and false preachers and false teachers shall arise and shall deceive many, maybe including me. I don't claim to be perfect. I'm doing the best I can. He's a skilled imitator, and his genuine gospel truth is given the world in an ever-increasing abundance, so he spreads the counterfeit coin of false doctrine. Okay? Again, teaching evil is good and good is evil, or this is the best one, teaching that everything we do is good. And you can either do that by saying you're great or just by teaching moral relativism where there isn't such thing as either. Satan pacifies us and lures us away and makes this, when it says all is well in Zion, it feels like he's talking to a bunch. He's not. He's whispering to each of us saying, you're doing great. In fact, you're doing so well. Maybe you should stand up and criticize that young woman for wearing what you believe to be an inappropriate swimsuit, which is nowhere mentioned in the First Strength of Youth. And I'm not saying let's wear whatever swimsuit we want, okay? I want to be real clear. But I am saying so many of the criticisms and judgments that we arrive at are based on a combination of incomplete information and an overdeveloped sense of our ability to judge. The common judge in Israel is the bishop, and generally when the bishop wants to talk to us about it, he does it during a PPI or a worthiness interview, and I've never seen a bishop call out anybody for doing something wrong at a swim party, ever. And I've certainly never seen a bishop, particularly not my bishop, who buys all of my books the first day they come out, stand up and say, I saw someone's horror shelf the other day. This is the most pernicious method of agency stealing that Satan has developed because it turns our strengths into unthinking action. We think we know so well that we can do what we will, for what we will is God's will. And it just ain't so. Spoiler, God wins in the end. I'm going to wrap it up real quick. Sorry, I'm going a little late. Okay, I said I was going to come back to this thing, and I am right now. Okay, now's the time. The ideas aren't just incomplete and wildly inaccurate, they're actively harmful, okay? Because this is the conclusion. Yes, he tells others, you're doing great, don't change, judge the people around you, based on things that are nowhere mentioned in the scriptures, let alone part of the gospel, which as we have seen, is God getting us home, okay? So my thesis, of course, is horror is awesome and everyone should read it. No, my thesis is God and goodness will win in the end. We cannot stop it. We cannot hinder it. We can't even help it from a net value purpose. Okay? Because even when we try and help, we're using energy God gave us and bodies God gave us. Everything we do is a debt to owe to God. So he gives us the energy to do things energetically for him. Oh, we still owe him. And there's lots of scriptures about that. Nothing we do has a net positive gain for Heavenly Father. Nothing. All we can do is try our best to stand with it, to recognize the framework God has created, exercise our agency the best we can in hope and faith, and in doing so, someday to arrive at the end of our own personal, horrifying, terrible, uplifting, and redemptive horror story, where we, like the Savior, follow the gospel, ascend to our Father, and are held in his bosom for all time. And I say these things in the name of Jesus Christ. Amen.
1: Round. Yeah, I better.
2: Yeah, that one's for you.
1: Unlike most people, I'm not, oh, thanks. I was like, this better happen.
2: Yeah. So I'm going to give you a hard question.
1: Oh. Okay.
2: Yeah, okay. Ready? You live a long, long time ago. Your name's Mormon. You get these records. The writer you are today, how would you do the Book of Mormon differently?
1: Okay, I gotta be honest. The writer I am today dies in the first battle Mormon ever went to, because, like, look, I got a body made for writing, okay? I'm not a military type. No, I think that's actually a really good question. I think I would have written something completely different, which is, A, why Heavenly Father didn't use me. But B, more important, we've seen time and again during this conference that words change according to the speaker, and it doesn't mean that God is wrong, okay? I told my wife earlier, I said, every single thing the prophet says is wrong. Wait for it. In that, he's communicating, when he says, thus saith the Lord, he is communicating God's eternal truth. And you just can't pour the Pacific Ocean into a thimble, ever, no matter how earnest the thimble is. I'm not saying the prophet doesn't speak truth or he doesn't get it right. It's a bit of a nuanced thing that we're imperfect creatures, and no matter how hard we try, we all mess up. The atonement is for everyone.
2: Right, that's really good, yeah. I think it's Brigham Young said there's, you know, we can't even understand the revelations that are given. I'm paraphrasing, of course, but what's your favorite horror film?
1: Oh, other than the Joseph Smith one?
2: Other than the Joseph Smith one.
1: Which, honestly, I'm not even kidding. It's still like, let's not watch that, kids, because that's too hard for Daddy. I do like the kind of intellectual ones. So I really enjoyed, now I'm blanking. Part of asking me my favorite, it's like, I don't know, yesterday I saw this thing and it's my favorite. Because I love so many things. I'm the easiest audience. I'm a horror writer and I go to the horror theater. I'll say Insidious because it's got a good story. I went and saw Insidious with a kid in my Sunday school class because he was having trouble. I was like, let's go to a movie. And I sat in the cool seats behind the, you know, the handicap because they've got the gate so you can put your feet up. And a scary thing happened and I went, boo, like that. Both legs and both arms straight in the air, and for real, like, it was a packed theater, so three rows of people were going, help the epileptic man. So, ruined the theater experience for a lot of people. So I'll say Insidious, because it certainly got me to jump in the air, and it was about a family. I love horror stories about families, because even, you know, if the horror story ends badly, if everybody dies at the end, first of all, I didn't die, so I'm a survivor, and that's one of the wonderful things about horror stories. They teach, like, ah, I beat that. I'm enough. You know, and adding a family to it puts it in this wonderful framework that we all understand and that's so important and that Satan definitely attacks today. I love that there's a return of horror stories that have a family center. Even something like The Exorcist, which I'm not saying to go out and watch and I'm not encouraging people to watch, but the scariest thing about it is this mom who's losing her daughter. And when you focus on that kind of thing, you can definitely see why Satan goes, let's not have that. Let's have naked people in the woods. That's much better for my purposes.
2: Yeah, okay. So this is a two-part question, because and there's two ways to answer this, but what do you recommend for first-time horror reader books for their first foray into horror? And the second part is, which one of your books should they read first?
1: Can I just answer both with the
2: sure,
1: same thing?
2: Absolutely.
1: That is kind of an impossible question to answer, because so much goes into that selection. So here's how I started reading horror. My father really was the world expert on Stephen King, and he had tens of thousands of books in our home library, and he arranged them by appropriateness, by height. So he said, if you can read it, or if you can reach it, you can read it, and all the kids' books were down here. So I, being a very smart child, went and got a chair and grabbed a bunch of things I probably shouldn't have, and my father was like, well, this is a very dad thing. I'm proud of you, son. Go for it. You know, you beat the old man. You deserve to scare yourself. So my background is very different from others. I would say for mine, if you like, you know, a very soft horror, that was the first indie horror novel to be finalist for a Bram Stoker Award, is The Ride Along. But all of mine are set with redemptive themes, so I'm kind of like, if it just kind of depends where you are personally. For anybody, I think one of the best horror novels ever written is The Haunting of Hill House by Shirley Jackson. It's just so well done, and I can remember reading that in my dad's office, just sitting back there. Oh.
2: Delana just whispered in my ear from 6 feet away here. She just commented, we have some of his books here in the bookstore, so you can take a look at them and do what you always do in bookstores, look through them and look at the back, see if you like it or not. There's just Just combining a couple of questions here, I think...
1: If you'll send whatever we don't get to, I'll try and answer.
2: Yeah, just, I think, you know, one person's commenting about R-rated movies and horror and not feeling the spirit and such, and another person's asking about good horror versus bad horror. I think a lot of Latter-day Saints look at some of the bad horror and say, I don't want any horror at all.
1: Absolutely, and I support that. Here's the thing. That's what I always say when I think I'm about to be smart. It never happens. Here's the thing. Chemotherapy consists of putting poison into a person. That's what chemotherapy is. You go to your wellness checkup and he's like, you look great. Want some chemo? No, because it would hurt you. Okay? Chemotherapy is much better than cancer. And part of what I want people to understand is some of us who read horror or who watch horror, we need it. I have severe mental health problems. I have major depressive disorder, psychotic breaks, suicidal tendencies, and those are just the top three in a long list of all-time hits. And I can joke about it because they're mine, so I get to. And sometimes I need a horror novel or a horror movie. Regardless of what genre you're talking about it, 95% of it is bad for us. I don't care if it's a kid's show, a romance, an action story, whatever. There's mostly bad elements in most of them. And that's why we're counseled to look for good books. Just one of the things that I encourage people, if you don't like it, don't like it. That's fine. I used to hate romance. I kind of like romance now, which is why I wrote some. It's like, it's kind of fun. Not everything is for everyone. There are some things that I think are just pure evil. I think erotica as a product is an evil product. I don't think everyone involved in making erotica is evil. I don't know where they came from, and I really don't want to judge that stuff. I'm hoping for the loophole, judge not that ye be not judged, like I'll get to heaven and Heavenly Father's like, uh-uh. And I go, but I didn't judge people. He's like, shoot, and lets me in.
2: Thank you for your time. We really appreciate you coming and talking to us.
1: Thank you all.
2: Well, Elijah is going to read the talk, and he's also, he's already reviewed it in advance anyway, so he's seen it. But I will read a little bit about John Tvednis. He's a senior resident scholar at Brigham Young University Institute for the Study and Preservation of Ancient Religious Texts. He earned his BA in Anthropology, a graduate certificate in Middle East Area Studies, an MA in Linguistics, and an MA in Hebrew at the University of Utah, and did postgraduate work at UC Berkeley and the Hebrew University in Jerusalem. He taught for 17 years at the University of Utah in the Salt Lake and Jerusalem centers of BYU. He has published 8 books and more than 200 articles and is associate editor of the Ispart Farms Ancient Texts and Mormon Studies series. While many of his writings have appeared in books, magazines, and journals for Latter-day Saint audience, some of his works have been published by the University of Utah, the Hebrew University in Jerusalem, the Pontifical Biblical Institute, and the Journal of Near Eastern Studies. He's a convert to the Church of Jesus Christ of Latter-day Saints and served numerous positions, including full-time mission in France and Switzerland, and stake and district missions in Utah and Israel. We're very grateful for Matt Roper, who is also with Farms and Ispart, who has agreed to read this. I'm not sure how he's going to handle the questions, but we'll see. With that, we'll turn it over to Matt Roper, representing John Tvednis.
3: I guess is. If you want to turn the lights, let me see how much light there is to... Oh, this is fine. That'd be good. There are a few linguistic parts, which I'll try to muddle through, do the best I can. The title of the paper is The King Follett Discourse in Light of Ancient and Medieval Jewish and Christian Beliefs by John A. Tvednis. Perhaps none of the Prophet Joseph Smith's sermons has been the subject of as much study and debate as the King Follett Discourse, delivered 6 April 1844 in Nauvoo, less than 3 months before the Prophet's murder in Carthage. In this discourse, the Prophet introduced a number of new ideas, all related to the creation of the earth and man's origin and destiny. In this paper, I intend to build on Kevin L. Barney's discussion of those concepts, especially dwelling on ancient and medieval Jewish and Christian beliefs. The Assembly of the Gods. Joseph Smith maintained that there was a council or assembly of the gods held prior to the creation of the earth. The head god called together the gods and sat in grand council to bring forth the world. The grand counselors sat at the head in yonder heavens and contemplated the creation of the worlds, which were created at that time. In the beginning, the head of the gods called a council of the gods, and they came together and concocted a plan to create the world and people it. The idea is also reflected in the creation account recorded in chapters 4 and 5 of the Book of Abraham, and in Doctrine and Covenants 121:32, the latter speaking of that which was ordained in the midst of the council of the eternal God of all other gods before the world was. The concept of a divine council can be demonstrated from the Hebrew Bible. For example, the King James Version of Psalms 82:1 reads, God, or Elohim, standeth in the congregation of the mighty. He judgeth among the gods. The Hebrew term rendered congregation of the mighty is Edat El, which really means the council of God. Another Hebrew term that means council is Sod, which is often translated secret in the King James Version. Passages in which it should be read as council are Job 15:8 and 29:4, Psalms 25:14, and Proverbs 3:32. Indeed, some passages, the King James Version translates it assembly, as in Psalms 111:1, Jeremiah 6:11, 15:17, Ezekiel 13:9, while in a few others, the King James renders it council. Psalms 55:14, 83:3, 89:5-7, Proverbs 15:22, and Jeremiah 23:18 and 22, while in Psalm 64:2, the KJV renders it secret council. The primordial assembly is also noted in Abraham 3:22-28 and in Moses 4:1-4. There we learn that the premortal Christ volunteered to redeem mankind from sin in order that they might return to the presence of God. His to become mankind's savior is reflected in an early Christian document called the Discourse on Abaddon, folios 11b-12a, which has the resurrected Christ describing the creation of Adam to his apostolic disciples. And he, the Father, heaves sighs over him, saying, If I put breath into this man, he must suffer many pains. And I said unto my Father, Put breath into him. I will be an advocate for him. And my Father said unto me, If I put breath into him, my beloved Son, thou wilt be obliged to go down into the world and suffer many pains for him before thou shalt have redeemed him and made him come back to his primal state. And I said unto my Father, Put breath into him. I will be his advocate. I will go down into the world and will fulfill thy command. The account may be quite old, for it is also known from a Jewish text, Pesikta Rabbatai 36:1, where we are told that God, under his throne of glory, put away his Messiah until the time of the generation in which he will appear. The devil asked about the light beneath God's throne, and God replied, Come and see him. And when he saw him, Satan was shaken, and he fell upon his face and said, Surely this is the Messiah who will cause me and all the counterparts in heaven of the princes of the earth's nations to be swallowed up in Gehenna. God spoke further of my true Messiah who will pull himself up straight and will pull up straight his generation and who will give light to the eyes of Israel and deliver his people. The text then says that God will speak to the Messiah about his mission. There are souls that have been put away with thee under my throne, and it is their sins which will bend thee down under a yoke of iron and make thee like a calf whose eyes grow dim with suffering and will choke thy spirit as with a yoke. Because of the sins of these souls, thy tongue will cleave to the roof of thy mouth. Art thou willing to endure such things? The Messiah will ask the Holy One, blessed be he, will my suffering last many years? The Holy One, blessed be he, will reply, Upon thy life and the life of my head, it is a period of 7 years which I have decreed for thee. But if thy soul is sad at the prospect of thy suffering, I shall at this moment banish these sinful souls. The Messiah will say, Master of the universe, with joy in my soul and gladness in my heart, I take this suffering upon myself, provided that not one person in Israel shall perish, that not only those who are alive be saved in my days, but that those who are dead, who died from the days of Adam up to the time of redemption, and that not only these be saved in my days, but also those who died as abortions, and that not only these be saved in my days, but all those whom thou thoughtest to create, evidently as mortals, but were not created. Such are the things I desire, and for these I am ready to take upon myself whatever thou decreest." Joseph Smith's concept of the divine counsel relies in part on his reading of Genesis 1:1 and on the meaning of the Hebrew term Bereshit. In the King Follett Discourse, he declared, "I shall comment on the very first Hebrew word in the Bible. I will make a comment on the very first sentence of the history of creation in the Bible, Bereshit. I want to analyze the word Beth, in, by, through, and everything else. Rosh, the head. Sheet, grammatical termination. When the inspired man wrote it, he did not put the Beth there. An old Jew without any authority added the word. He thought it too bad to begin to talk about the head. It read first, the head one of the gods brought forth the gods. That is the true meaning of the words. Thus the head god brought forth the gods in the grand council. The idea that the Hebrew letter Beth was a later addition was attested by some medieval Jewish commentators. Rabbi Abraham Ibn Ezra, born in 1189, in his commentary on this verse wrote, "Our scholars said that the Beth in Bereshit is superfluous." Translator Michael Linetsky notes, apparently he refers to Rabbi Saida Gaon, followed by Ibn Janna, and probably Ibn Balam, who has a commentary on Hosea 1:1. He rendered our verse as, "The beginning of what, or the first thing, God created was the sky and the earth, as though the bait had been discarded." A medieval Hebrew text, the Zohar, calls the heavenly place, the heavenly palace, Elohim, the Hebrew noun meaning gods, but often uses it as if it were singular. The passage reads in Genesis 1, "By means of a beginning, it created Elohim." Another passage renders the text, "Bereshit created Elohim," alternately reading, "By means of Reshith, God created." Zohar Genesis 24b declares that God created the world by means of the Torah. That is to say, insofar as it is called Reshith, by this Reshith, he created the heavens and the earth. Other early Jewish and Christian traditions hold that God created the world by means of wisdom and the beginning, both terms being identified with the Messiah. For example, Pesikta Rabbatai 33:6 identifies the Messiah with the beginning and the spirit of Genesis 1:1-2, while Pesikta Rabbatai 36:1 holds that the light created by God in Genesis 1:4 was the Messiah. Philo of Alexandria, an early first century AD Jewish philosopher, noted that Moses called the divine and heavenly wisdom by many names, for he called it the beginning. The Apostle John called Jesus the Word and the beginning of the creation of God, suggesting that Jesus was not only the Word that was in the beginning with God, but also the beginning of Genesis 1:1. By which God created the earth. The Christian theologian Origen of Alexandria, who lived 185 to 253 AD, identified Christ as the beginning of Genesis 1:1 and the wisdom of Proverbs 8, through whom all was created. Other church fathers who identified Christ with the beginning and with the wisdom of Proverbs 8 include Justin Martyr, Cyprian, Athenagoras, and Jerome. Athanasius also noted that the Son was the beginning through which God created the world, an idea echoed by Theodotus. Commenting on Genesis 1:1, Theodotus wrote that the Son is the beginning or head. His view is not identical to that of Joseph Smith, which holds the Father to be the head, but it is a similar understanding of the word, Bereshit, beginning, to contain the word, Rosh, head, which indeed is the root from which it derives. Also similar to Joseph Smith's view is that of the second century Bishop of Lyon, Irenaeus, who wrote, "Now that there was a Son of God, and that he existed not only before he appeared in the world, but also before the world was made, Moses, who was the first that prophesied, Genesis 1:1, says in Hebrew, Bereshit bara Elohim, Vasan Benaim Samatheras. And this, translated into our language, is the sun in the beginning. God established then the heaven and the earth. Though Irenaeus' version is not identical to that of Joseph Smith, it is interesting that both of them read the first verse of Genesis differently from the standard interpretation that both of them suggested that there was another God, Irenaeus, or gods, Joseph Smith, were involved. J. Armitage Robinson, from whose translation I quote, included a footnote drawing the reader's attention to the fact that St. Hilary, commenting on Psalms 2:2, wrote that the Hebrew term Bereshit has three meanings, in principio, in the beginning, in capite, in or by the head, and in filio, in, by the son. Genesis 1, 1-3. In a sermon delivered on 5 January 1841 in Nauvoo, Joseph Smith, commenting on Genesis 1-2, declared that in the translation without form and void, it should read empty and desolate. The word created should be formed or organized. A number of modern Bible translations support the idea. For example, Ephraim Spicer preferred to read Genesis 1, 1-2, when God set about to create heaven and earth, the world being then a formless waste. The New English Bible reads, in the beginning of creation. Rabbi Shlomo ben Yitzhak, better known as Rashi, who lived 1040 to 1105 AD, one of the most respected Jewish Bible commentators, argued that the use of the construct form of the first word of the Bible, Reshit, suggests that the text does not intend to point out the order of the acts of creation, to state that these, heaven and earth, were created first. For if it intended to point this out, it should have written, at first God created, etc. Referring to verse 2, he wrote, as a matter of fact, the waters were created before heaven and earth, and Scripture had not yet disclosed when the creation of the waters took place. Consequently, you must learn from this that the creation of the waters preceded that of the earth. Therefore, you must needs admit that the text teaches nothing about the earlier or later sequences of the acts of creation. His preferred translation was, at the beginning of the creation of heaven and earth, when the earth was without form and void, there was darkness. God said, let there be light. A number of other early Jewish grammarians and Bible commentators came to the same conclusions. Rabbi Abraham ibn Ezra, born 1189, understood Genesis 1:1 to mean, before the creation of the atmosphere and the dry land, the earth had no inhabitants because it was covered by water. The first sentence of the Bible actually consists of verses 1 and 3, while verse 2 is a parenthetical insert. Therefore, leaving aside verse 2 for the moment, we read, in the beginning of Elohim's organizing of the heavens and the earth, Elohim said, let light be, and light was, or became. The first noun, reshit, is properly speaking the construct state, and the meaning beginning of, rather than just beginning. Its genitive is here not a noun, which would be most common, but a sentence. Elohim organized the heavens and the earth. The meaning of creation. In his King Follett discourse, Joseph Smith said, you ask the learned doctors why they say the world was made out of nothing, and they will answer, don't the Bible say he created the world? And they infer from the word create that it must have been made out of nothing. How the word create came from the word baro, which does not mean to create. Now the word create came from the word baro, which does not mean to create out of nothing. It means to organize, the same as a man would organize materials and build a ship. Hence we infer that God had materials to organize the world out of chaos, chaotic matter, which is element, and in which dwells all the glory. Element had an existence from the time he had. The pure principles of element are principles which can never be destroyed. They may be organized and reorganized, but not destroyed. They had no beginning and can have no end. Other Latter-day Saint scholars have thoroughly discussed Joseph Smith's teachings about the eternity of matter, so I shall not go into that subject here. It is the Hebrew term rendered created in the KJV and organized by Joseph Smith in the King Follett Discourse and Abraham 4, 1 to 3. He declared that Baral signified to bring forth. If you do not believe it, if you do not believe the learned man of God. Joseph Smith's critics claim that the Hebrew verb Baral, which is used only of acts of God, Joseph Smith's critics claim that the Hebrew verb Baral is used only of acts of God because only God can really create something out of nothing. This verb is used in reference to God's creative activity in 9 Old Testament passages, including 5 instances in the Genesis account of creation. In 9 other passages, it refers to other miracles performed by God. Contrary to what the critics have said, it is sometimes used in reference to the acts of human beings. For example, in Joshua 17, 15, and 17, 18, where the KJV renders it cut down in reference to wood, perhaps for building purposes. 1 Samuel 2, 29, the KJV, make yourselves fat. Ezekiel 21, 19, twice rendered choose in the KJV. And Ezekiel 23, 47, the KJV, dispatch. The reading of the Hebrew text of 1 Samuel 2, 29 has been challenged in other readings proposed, but it is interesting that the verb here appears just before mereshit, from the beginning of, rendered with the chiefest in the KJV. This is the same word that appears as bereshit in the beginning of in Genesis 1:1 with the root baral. In a number of passages, the Hebrew verbal root, though used in reference to God's word, clearly cannot mean to create out of nothing. Psalms 102:18 says that the people which shall be created shall praise the Lord. But no one understands this to mean that God would create these future inhabitants of the earth out of nothing. In Isaiah 43, 1, 7, and 15, we read of God as the creator of Israel. Yet Israel was not created out of nothing, but out of a people God chose from among the nations. See Ezekiel 21, 30. And though several passages indicate that God created mankind, we read elsewhere that the first man was shaped from the ground and his wife from his own body, not from non-existent matter. The Lord says that he created Jerusalem, yet we know the city was built of rock and mortar. When God will, in the future, create new heavens and a new earth, will he use existing matter or will he need to create more elements? Joseph Smith's declaration that the Hebrew word baral means to organize, the same as a man would organize materials to build a ship, finds agreement among some scholars, some modern scholars. The BDB, Brown Driver Briggs, a Hebrew and English lexicon of the Old Testament, gives its meaning as shape, fashion, create, and notes that the Arabic cognates mean form, fashion by cutting, shape out, prepare a reed for writing, a stick for an arrow. When the Sabbatean cognate means found, build. In epigraphic South Arabic inscriptions, it is used in reference to building a house, while one text uses the noun form to denote building materials. A Bible dictionary reads, it is important that in Genesis 1, 1-2, the tendency is to separate God from creature. Instead of direct action, the word of command is enough to call forth the creatures. In the creation of man, however, there is a significant change. In Genesis 1, 28, we have the technical term for constructing out of material, baral, so that by origin, man is brought into a direct relationship with God. To give theological precision to this relationship is the main point of the divine resolve in Genesis 1, 26. Let us make man in our image, after our likeness. God, an exalted man. Perhaps the most astounding pronouncement in the King Follett discourse is about the character of God. The prophet Joseph declared, God himself was once as we are now, and is an exalted man, and sits enthroned in yonder heavens. That is the great secret. If the veil was rent today, and the great God who holds this world in its orbit, and who upholds all worlds and all things by his power, was to make himself visible, I say if you were to see him today, you would see him like a man in form. Like yourselves, in all the person, image, and very form as a man. For Adam was created in the very fashion, image, and likeness of God, and received instruction from, and walked, talked, and conversed with him, as one man talks and communes with another. It is necessary that we should understand the character and being of God, and how he came to be so, For I am going to tell you how God came to be God. We have imagined and supposed that God was God from all eternity. I will refute that idea and will take away and do away the veil so that you may see. It is the first principle of the gospel to know for a certainty the character of God and to know that we may converse with him as one man converses with another, that he was once a man like us, yea, that God himself, the Father of us all, dwelt on an earth the same as Jesus Christ himself did. When we begin to learn in this way, we begin to learn the only true God and what kind of being we have got to worship. Having a knowledge of God, we begin to know how to approach him and how to ask so as to receive an answer. When we understand the character of God and know how to come to him, he begins to unfold the heavens to us and to tell us all about it. When we are ready to come to him, he is ready to come to us. Ancient texts have much to say about the appearance of God, but very little to suggest that he was once mortal. The first account to suggest that there is a tie between men and God in the biblical story of the fall, in which the serpent tempts Eve to eat of the fruit of the tree by telling her that God doth know that in the day ye eat thereof, then your eyes shall be opened, and ye shall be as gods, knowing good and evil. That this part of the serpent's speech was the truth is clear from Genesis 3:22. Where the Lord himself says, "Behold, the man is become as one of us, to know good and evil." Two medieval Armenian texts suggest that the serpent said a bit more than what is recorded in the Genesis story. The first of these texts is an account of the fall. When Adam departed and was walking around the garden, the serpent spoke to Eve and said, "Why do you taste of all the trees, but from this one tree, which is beautiful in appearance, you do not taste?" Eve said, "Because God said, when you eat of that tree, you shall die." But the serpent said, "God has deceived you, for formerly God was man like you. When he ate of that fruit, he attained this great glory. That is why he told you not to eat, lest eating it you would become equal to God." Another translator of this same text renders the serpent's words, "God was a man like you. When he ate of the fruit of this tree, he became God of all." A second Armenian text records, "The serpent said to Eve, 'Why do you eat of the fruit from every tree, but you do not eat of this beautiful fruit?' Eve said, 'Because the Lord God commanded me not to eat of that fruit. He said, when you eat of it, you will die.' The serpent said, 'God wants to deceive you, for God was like you. Because he had not eaten of that fruit, when he ate it, he attained the glory of divinity. That is why he told you not to eat of that fruit, because you would become equal, share in the glory and throne of God.'" A medieval Jewish text in the Zohar, Genesis 36a, has the fallen angel Samael using the serpent to tempt Eve. Rabbi Jose says that the serpent told Eve, "When this tree, with this tree, God created the world. Eat therefore of it, and ye shall be like God, knowing good and evil. For through this knowledge he is called God." Said Rabbi Judah, "This is not the way he spoke, for had he said that God created the world through this tree, he would have spoken correctly. What he said, however, was that God ate of the tree and so built the world. Therefore he went on, 'Eat you of it, and you shall create worlds.' It is because God knows that he has commanded you not to eat of it, for every artisan hates his fellow of the same craft." This Jewish tradition was known to Jeremiel, who has the serpent telling Eve in another document, It is only out of jealousy that God has said this, for he knows well that if you eat thereof, your eyes will be opened and you will know how to create the world just as he." It is also attested in the commentary of Rabbi Shlomo ben Yitzhak, who lived 1040 to 1105, who wrote, "Every artisan detests his fellow artisans. Two of a trade never agree. The serpent suggested to her, 'God ate of the tree and created the world. So if you eat, ye will be as God.'" One of the earliest attestations of the tradition is found in the Midrash Rabbah for Genesis 19:4, which has the serpent telling Eve, "Of this tree did he eat and then create the world. Hence, he orders you, 'Ye shall not eat thereof, so that you may not create other worlds. For every person hates his fellow craftsman. Now you were created after everything in order to rule over everything. Make haste, eat, before he creates other worlds which will rule over you. The second century Christian bishop Irenaeus cited Psalms 82, 6 to 7 as evidence that human beings are destined to become like God. Pointing out that humans are prone to ask why God did not immediately endow them with divinity in the beginning, he asked, "How then shall he be a God who has not yet been made a man?" Irenaeus did not say that God had been a man, but he did go on to say that for a human being, it must be that thou, at the outset, shouldest hold the rank of a man, and then afterwards partake of the glory of God. Consequently, his unanswered question becomes important to Latter-day Saints. Men can become gods. The funeral of King Follett gave the prophet Joseph the opportunity to expound on the deification or divinization of man. He declared, "Here then is eternal life, to know the only wise and true God, and you have got to learn how to be gods yourselves and to be kings and priests to God, the same as all gods have done before you, namely by going from one small degree to another and from one small capacity to a great one, from grace to grace, from exaltation to exaltation, until you attain to the resurrection of the dead and are able to dwell in everlasting burnings and to sit in glory and do as those who sit enthroned in everlasting power. How consoling to the mourners when they are called to part with a husband, wife, a father, a mother, a child, or dear relative, to know that although this earthly tabernacle is laid down and dissolved, they shall rise again to dwell in everlasting burnings, in immortal glory, not to sorrow, suffer, or die any more, but they shall be heirs of God and joint heirs with Jesus Christ. What is it? To inherit the same power, the same glory, the same exaltation, until you arrive at the station of a God and ascend the throne of eternal power, the same as those who have gone before." The prophet had introduced the concept of deification of man in February 1832 in Doctrine and Covenants 76, 58, and 121, 28, and 32. He elaborated on the topic in Doctrine and Covenants section 132, verses 17 to 20 and 37. Just 9 months before the funeral of King Follett, though relatively unknown to most of Western Christianity, it is widely believed in some of the Eastern churches. It was a prominent doctrine in Christianity of the 2nd through 5th centuries. Among the early church fathers who taught that men were destined to become gods were Justin Martyr, Origen, Tertullian, Irenaeus of Lyon, Clement of Alexandria, Gregory Nazianzen, Heraclitus, Cyprian of Carthage, Novatian, Maximus the Confessor, Athanasius of Alexandria, Cyril of Jerusalem, John Chrysostom, Jerome, Augustine of Hippo, the Persian Ariphrat of Syria, and a number of Christian pseudepigrapha, or writers of those documents. Indeed, the rather large corpus of the early Christian literature on the subject is too voluminous to discuss here, but I would refer you to the growing volume of Latter-day Saints studies of the topic. Premortal man and the heavenly council. In the King Follett discourse, Joseph Smith taught that God did not create the spirits of men, but that these spirits are as eternal as that of God. He said, "The mind or the intelligence which man possesses is co-equal with God himself. The intelligence of spirits had no beginning, neither will it have an end. There never was a time when there were not spirits, for they are co-equal with our Father in heaven. Intelligence is eternal and exists upon a self-existent principle. It is a spirit from age to age, and there is no creation about it. All the minds and spirits that God ever sent into the world are susceptible of enlargement. The first principles of man are self-existent with God. God himself, finding he was in the midst of spirits of glory because he was more intelligent, saw proper to institute laws whereby the rest could have the privilege to advance like himself." The same idea is found in the Book of Abraham, which Joseph Smith translated in 1835 and published in 1842. "Now the Lord had shown unto me Abraham the intelligences that were organized before the world was, and among all these there were many of the noble and great ones. And God saw these souls, that they were good. And he stood in the midst of them, and he said, These will I make my rulers. For he stood among those that were spirits. And he saw that they were good, and he said unto me, Abraham, thou art one of them. Thou wast chosen before thou wast born. And there stood one among them that was like unto God, and he said unto those that were with him, We will go down, for there is space there, and we will take of these materials, and we will make an earth whereon these may dwell. And we will prove them herewith, to see if they will do all things whatsoever the Lord their God shall command them. And they who keep their first estate shall be added upon, and they who keep not their first estate shall not have glory in the same kingdom with those who keep their first estate. And they who keep their second estate shall have glory added upon their heads forever and ever. And the Lord said, Whom shall I send? And one answered like unto the Son of Man, Here am I, send me. And another answered and said, Here am I, send me. And the Lord said, I will send the first. And the second was angry, and kept not his first estate. And at that day many followed after him. Chapters 22 to 23 of the pseudepigraphic Apocalypse of Abraham, first published several decades after Joseph Smith's death, describe Abraham's vision of the premortal spirits of mankind assembled. When Abraham asked the meaning of the vision, God told him that some of those spirits would be born on earth as his descendants, and adds, This is my will with regard to what is in the light. The translator, R. Rabinowitz, adds in a footnote that the word rendered light may actually mean counsel, that is, an assembly or council. Chapter 4 of the Book of Moses, revealed to Joseph Smith in 1830, has God telling Moses that Satan was from the beginning, and he came before me, saying, Behold, here am I, send me. I will be thy son, and I will redeem all mankind, that one soul shall not be lost. And surely I will do it, wherefore give me thine honor. But behold, my beloved son, which was my beloved and chosen from the beginning, said unto me, Father, thy will be done, and the glory be thine forever. In the funeral oration for King Follett, the prophet Joseph explained, The contention in heaven was that Jesus said there would be certain souls that would not be saved. And the devil said he could save them all, and laid his plans before the grand council, who gave their vote in favor of Jesus. So the devil rose up in rebellion against God and was cast down with all those who put up their heads for him. Elsewhere, he wrote about the council of the eternal God of all other gods before this world was, and declared that the Father called all spirits before him at the creation of man and organized them. This idea is also found in the early Jewish Midrash Rabbah, Genesis 8:7, in which God says of the creation of Adam, We took counsel with the souls of the righteous, and adds that the supreme King of kings, the Holy One, blessed be he, sat the souls of the righteous with whom he took counsel before creating the world. The same idea is repeated in Midrash Rabbah for Ruth 2:3. The souls of the righteous with whom the Holy One, blessed be he, decided to create the world. With the Almighty King of Kings, the Holy One, blessed be he, dwelt the souls of the righteous with whom he decided to create the world. One of the Gnostic Christian texts discovered at Nag Hammadi in 1945 has Christ saying, Then before the foundation of the world, when the whole multitude of the assembly came together upon the places of the Ogdoad, an earlier passage also seems to be describing the premortal council of which Christ is quoted. And these are what Jesus says in this premortal council. Let us gather an assembly together. Let us visit that creation of his. Let us send someone forth into it, just as he visited the Anoias, the regions below. And I said these things to the whole multitude of the multitudinous assembly of the rejoicing majesty. The whole house of the Father of truth rejoiced that I am the one who is from them. I produced thought about the Anoias, which came out of the undefiled spirit, about the descent of the water that is the regions below. And they all had a single mind, since it is out of one. They charged me, since I was willing. I came forth to reveal the glory to my kindred and my fellow spirits. From the scriptures restored to the prophet Joseph Smith, we learn that there were two opposing plans presented in the primordial council. While Christ accepted the Father's plan and agreed to be the redeemer of mankind, Satan wanted the glory for himself, and his plan would have abolished our agency. From these accounts, it seems that Satan was one of the leaders of the council, at least initially. This is suggested in the following statement by Lactantius, writing about God's activities before the creation of the world. Lactantius is writing, he lived about 260 to 330 AD. Anyway, this is what he said. I will therefore set forth the method of all these things, that difficult and obscure subjects may be more easily understood. And I will bring to light all these descriptions of the pretended deity, led by which men have departed very far from the way of truth. But I will retrace the matter far back from its source, that if any unacquainted with the truth and ignorant shall apply himself to the reading of this book, he may be instructed and may understand what can in truth be the source and origin of these evils, and having received light, may perceive his own errors and those of the whole human race. Since God was possessed of the greatest foresight for planning and of greatest skill for carrying out in action, before he commenced this business of the world,

unfettered, he acquired for himself a contrary name, from which it appears that the source of all evil is envy. For he envied his predecessor, who, though through his steadfastness, is acceptable and dear to God the Father. This being who from good became evil by his own act is called by the Greeks diabolos, and we call him accuser, because he reports to God the faults to which he himself entices us. God, therefore, when he began to God, therefore, when he began the fabric of the world, set over the whole work that first and greatest son, and used him at the same time as a counselor and artificer in planning, arranging, accomplishing, since he is complete both in knowledge and judgment and power. Lactantius, the explanation of Lactantius rings true when one considers Abraham's description of the premortal council, in which he wrote, "And one answered like unto the Son of Man, Here am I, send me. And another answered and said, Here am I, send me. And the Lord said, I will send the first. And the second was angry, and kept not his first estate. And at that day, many followed after him." Joseph Smith taught that everlasting covenant was made between three personages before the organization of this earth, and relates to their dispensation of things to men on the earth. These personages, according to Abraham's record, are called God the First, the Creator, God the Second, the Redeemer, and God the Third, the Witness, or Testator. This covenant between the three members of the Godhead is confirmed in an early Ethiopic Christian document, Kibra Nagast. And this is what it says. "For the Father and the Son and the Holy Spirit," those three, "with good and cordial agreement together, made the heavenly Zion to be the place of habitation of their glory. And then the Father and the Son and the Holy Spirit said, Let us make man in our similitude and likeness. And with ready agreement and goodwill, they were all of this opinion. And the Son said, I will put on the body of Adam. And the Holy Spirit said, I will dwell in the hearts of the prophets and the righteous. And this common agreement and covenant was fulfilled in Zion, the city of their glory." Conclusions. The doctrinal elements introduced or elaborated in King Follett's discourse, while surprising and even shocking to some modern readers, find agreement in a number of ancient Jewish and Christian texts. Diehard critics will probably see this as evidence that Joseph Smith had even more books available to him than was previously thought. As simple as that explanation seems, it does not explain how he was able to read texts that had not yet been translated into English. For me, it is far easier to believe that Joseph Smith was a prophet and that God was the source of his revelations. Because it's not my talk. And I can say whatever I want. And it's John's fault, so. Okay, question. A person who has studied the Adam God doctrine in great detail, I think will agree it was taught, believed by early leaders. There's a great documentation suggesting it originated from Joseph. How does the Adam God doctrine play a part of our connection to this in the King Follett discourse? Actually, this doesn't deal with the Adam God issue at all. So, and I'm not an authority on the Adam God idea anyway. So, sorry, I can't help there. Oh, okay. The presentation dealt with the council. In the sense, the siblings of the Messiah and the children of God the Father. The King Follett discourse goes further, suggesting that God himself also has a father and siblings, essentially the grandfather of Christ. Is this concept found in ancient texts? One account, I would imagine it's not a common idea, and I think for Joseph Smith to be right, it doesn't have to be known elsewhere, but one account that I can think of is in the books of Jehu, which are they're Gnostic Christian documents from Egypt that were found around 1900 or so.
and translated into English.

0: English. There's several translations available. But they, it's an interesting document. What it is it describes Jesus speaking to the apostles after his resurrection, and he's explaining that in order to get back into heaven or to walk back into the presence of God, there's all these hostile powers and angels that will stop them unless they have authority from Jesus to do certain things. And so Jesus gives them certain words, ciphers and things that they're supposed to say or do when they get to these different points. But what's interesting is it describes, Jesus talks about Jehu, and who he's talking about is God the Father. But you get to this one point where you pass through this curtain or this veil, and this is the apparently the holiest place, and the individual who greets you there, they talk about him as he's the Jehu of Jehus. So that would be like grandpa, I guess. So that's one example, but I can't think of any others off the top of my head. How much of what was believed and taught by the ancient medieval and Christian thinkers should be accepted as correct by us, when so much of what was taught in many other areas of their doctrine would be quickly rejected as false, in error because of its differences between their beliefs and ours? Well, I think you can kind of take as your pattern what it says in that section of the Doctrine and Covenants that talks about the Apocrypha. You know, Joseph Smith once asked if he should translate the Apocrypha, and the Lord said it wasn't necessary in his translation of the Bible. He said that there were some things which were true, many things which were true, but there were many things which were also interpolations by the hands of men, and that it requires the Holy Ghost to be able to distinguish them. And so I guess you would probably need the Holy Spirit to be able to distinguish between that kind of thing. As a member of the church, you obviously need some discernment in that. And actually, for that matter, as a member of the church, you don't accept anything as doctrine. I mean, if it's not in accord with what's in the standard works. And so you don't need to do that. Now, as far as studying what was believed, we can look at certain things in history, and we look at documents that were had by different religious groups and what they said and what they believe, and we look at that, and we have theories and things, but they're that, and they don't have the same weight as say, the standard works. I hope that helps. Moses 1:19, Satan, firstborn of a different mother. Oh, who knows? Let's see, a person. I think that's all I have. Great. Thank you.
1: This is Fair Examination on the Mormon Faircast. Fair Examination takes a close look at interesting and sometimes difficult issues facing The Church of Jesus Christ of Latter-day Saints and its members. In this episode, we will hear from Stephen Wilson, a member of the church living in the San Francisco Bay Area. 20 years ago, Stephen Wilson was introduced to the church by a recently returned missionary he met in a gay bar. The two eventually moved in together, and during the next 7 years, Stephen developed addictions, contracted AIDS, and became severely depressed. As Stephen's condition worsened and he began to feel that he was going to die, he turned to an in-depth investigation of the church. This is his story about how he joined the church and eventually became an ordinance worker at the Oakland Temple. He is now happy and no longer experiences temptations with same-gender attraction. He was baptized by the same returned missionary that first introduced him to the church and with whom he has lived for the past 20 years. During the past 13 years of active church membership, the two men have maintained a close bond of love, friendship, and brotherhood within the gospel. He attributes his success in overcoming same-gender attraction and his addictions to the church's 12-step addiction recovery program and to the atonement of Jesus Christ. He shares his thoughts on gay marriage, President Packer's October 2010 conference talk, and his strong testimony of The Church of Jesus Christ of Latter-day Saints. Welcome to Fair Examination.
2: Thank you very much.
1: Why don't you begin by telling us a little bit about your history and your background?
2: Well, I reside in Northern California in the East Bay. I've been a church member about 13 years, and I'm currently a Elders Quorum Secretary.
3: All right, and we've invited you on the program today because in the past you have experienced same-sex attraction and later joined the church. Is that right?
2: Yes, sir.
3: Let's talk about when you first started to recognize that you were experiencing same-sex attraction. How old were you?
2: I'd say I was about 8 years old. I noticed I was kind of more attracted toward the young boys that I hung around with in my neighborhood than the young ladies and women.
3: Did you put a label on it by that time? Or did you say, oh my gosh, I'm gay when you're 8 years old? Or at what point did you recognize that people had a word for that?
2: Probably not until I got to my teenage years. I was 8 when I was in the early 70s. When being gay or being out there wasn't really a thing. It was still kind of, quote unquote, in the closet. So I really didn't feel no need or felt pressured or felt any type of negative stereotype from the feelings I had towards men to label it per se.
3: Did you also date women as you were growing up?
2: Oh, yeah. I had various girlfriends throughout high school and college.
3: How was that for you? Did that seem awkward or unnatural to you to be dating women, or were you comfortable with that?
2: I was pretty comfortable, but even though some of the young ladies I dated were very, I guess you could say, pushy towards wanting to have sex, up at that point I was still a virgin, and even though my father always said, you know, you should save ourselves from marriage. And so I was extremely shy with my sexuality with women.
3: Okay.
2: More with men, I wasn't, I guess.
3: Really? And so are you saying that your first sexual experiences then were with men?
2: Yes.
3: Did you also have sexual experiences with women?
2: Yes.
3: So at what point did you, you said that sometime in your teen years, you began to, recognize that the feelings you experienced are, you know, what people call gay or homosexual. How old were you?
2: Around 16.
3: Did you start exploring that by that time with men?
2: No, I pretty much just kept it to myself. Not till basically till I got to college did I really start to act out on my sexuality with men.
3: At what point did you come out? How old were you?
2: I think I was 18 when I came to my father, wanted to get my ear pierced. And I can't recite what he said because he was very rude and vulgar. But he wasn't happy at that time. He was worried that I'd be gay. And he was drunk. And, I mean, he was an alcoholic most of my life. But thank God he's changed and I have my father back. But growing up, from early childhood to teen years to my early 20s, it was pretty hellish. Yeah, he wasn't a happy camper when I came out. My mother had a little bit more sympathy and empathy, but I can tell she wasn't pleased, but she still supported me in her own ways.
3: So are you saying that that's how you came out to your father, was telling him you wanted to get your ears pierced, or did it kind of evolve from there?
2: Well, at that point, it was only my one ear, my left ear. And then from there, yeah, he pretty much put it together that I wasn't bringing, both my parents did, wasn't bringing girlfriends over anymore since high school, and most of my friends I brought over were, as my father said, effeminate. Most of the time they weren't, just in his head, but half the time the men I brought over, more than half, weren't even gay, they were just friends, but he always thought they were gay.
3: So at what point did you openly acknowledge to your parents, yes, I'm gay?
2: I'd probably say when I was 20, 21, when I could start going to the bars. Gay bars.
3: Okay, and by that time, I guess you had been in a number of relationships with men.
2: Not a number. Only one at that point.
3: Now, am I right? Did you say that by the time you were 18, you started a relationship with a man?
2: Yes.
3: And so you continued that same relationship with that same man up until the time that you actually were clear with your parents that you were engaged in a homosexual lifestyle?
2: Well, that was the relationship that brought it to their forefront, yes.
3: Okay. So why don't we talk about that? Why didn't you tell your parents sooner?
2: Well, basically living in a house where one adult is an alcoholic, the communication's not the best. Don't take me wrong. My parents love me, and I love my parents very much, but communication wasn't the best. We didn't express ourselves very well. Usually sometimes it's through yelling or just wait till the something that didn't even relate to something to blow up I mean, the communication skills were lacking severely. And I didn't have the open relationship now that I have with my parents. I couldn't call them as my friends as I do now. I mean, I love my parents dearly. I even love them even more now, and because I can call them my friends. I can talk about anything now.
3: Now, at some point, you met a member of the church.
2: Mm-hmm.
3: What familiarity did you have with the Mormon church before that time?
2: Looking back on it, the night I met Kenneth, I told him I didn't know anything about Mormons, but on a more reflective nature, they've always been in my life, but I never knew they were Latter-day Saints. One of my best friends in elementary school was LDS. I didn't know that. He didn't share his faith. Where I worked, when I got out of high school, the neighbor in the warehouse was LDS. He was part of the stake that I'm in now, way back then. I didn't know. But I've always been surrounded by these wonderful people. I just didn't know.
3: Okay, and so how did you meet Kenneth?
2: At a gay bar through a mutual friend. I was there with a mutual friend I knew since elementary school, and he was there with a mutual friend named Sam. Sam and Robert were talking, and Kenneth came over, took a beer out of my hand, went out to the dance floor, we danced, and went out to his car, and basically he bore his testimony. So he just got back from serving an honorable mission in Puerto Rico, and bore his testimony about the Book of Mormon, Joseph Smith, the golden plates, and I'm all, Joseph who, golden what? I didn't know any of that was associated with the Mormon, but even though there were prophets on the earth. I was very naive spiritually. I didn't have any spiritual upbringing really growing up before I moved from where I am now. Me and my older brothers went to a Southern Baptist church. I remember when I was off and on spotty from maybe 7 to 8, maybe not that long, but it seemed very foreign to me. I didn't understand why I was going to hell all the time when they preached from the pulpit. I just didn't get it. It didn't resonate with me. It seemed very foreign.
3: And so was Kenneth an active member of the church at that time?
2: No, he was not active. He just kind of just quietly stepped back.
3: Well, that's fascinating to me. You met Kenneth in a gay bar, and mm-hmm. you go out to the car, and he begins bearing his testimony to you. How did that come about?
2: Well, we're just talking about each other. It's like, what do you do? What do you, you know, where have you been? Basically, when you meet somebody, you ask questions. You know, what do you do for a living? What have you worked for? Did you go to college? What's your family do? All these questions to find out who this person is you just met. And that's what he did, is start sharing his life. I think he was home maybe 6 to 8 months, maybe a little longer from his mission. And he needed to find out what this gay lifestyle was all about for himself. And he just happened to be Mormon. And he actually had a Book of Mormon in his car. And he showed it to me, and I just looked at it and really didn't look at it per se. I just looked at the cover and sat it back down. But the next day, he came over and he showed me the first couple pages, the testimonies of the witnesses. And I was completely blown away by the angel Moroni. I had no idea that angels existed and they still exist. And all this took place with the prophet Joseph Smith.
3: Wow. So he sort of gave you the first few missionary discussions in your first few meetings with him.
2: Yeah, in a nutshell.
3: Okay, and so how did you receive that?
2: Back then, I was just astonished. Like I said, I didn't know all those things existed. And I just kind of took it in stride. I was very interested, but I just kind of pushed it on the back burner. I was just more interested in Kenneth at this point than anything religious. Like I said, I didn't have any type of religious upbringing at all.
3: Well, so from your perspective, what was Kenneth's, I guess, purpose in sharing all of this with you? Was he hoping that you were going to join the church?
2: Interesting. No, actually, that night we talked about, he actually said more than likely, well, he said he's going to go back to the church. And I had actually said that night, I'm looking to be in a relationship. So we exchanged numbers, went back in, danced, and following day we got together. And basically ever since then, we haven't been apart.
3: So how long did it take between the time you first met in that bar to the time that you started a relationship?